0: my psychologist hat on, we see the impact in lots of different ways, and certainly communities that are very, and regional communities are very connected to their environments, being regional environments. And we have, in this area here, we have a lot of egg producers and chicken, poultry people, as in a number of regional communities. It has an impact on not just the animals, the mammals now that are being impacted, but also on the communities, when they see this environmental, devastation taking place, as it did with the algal bloom. So, if there's anything that we can do, as local governments to actually, get in there and support our communities, get our bird populations that are very meaningful, get them back vaccinated, do what we can. I think that we should be doing that. And we're really reaching out to the state and federal government, to help us, do that.
1: That's the voice of Victor Harbour Mayor Maura Jenkins at 29 minutes to 10 here on 891 ABC Adelaide Mornings. We are talking about her council's push to try and get the Granite Island penguins vaccinated against the H5 strain of bird flu. Again, the council and others in that part of South Australia looking at what's happening over on Phillip Island there off the Victorian coast and wondering why more can't be done here. Give us a sense of just how big this colony is at the moment.
0: It's a very small colony, that we've got there. I think there's only about 30 odd birds, there. So it is small, but it is growing. Every year when we do the census, the last few years, it's been growing. So we really would like to be able to protect it.
1: And give us a sense as to what sort of feedback, if any, you've heard from the people you've written to in recent days, Mayor.
0: The letters, this only went through council on Monday night. And the letters are being formed at the moment. So we haven't had any response. The letters should go off today, and we're hoping to get a response next week.
1: Mayor Maura Jenkins, thank you.
0: My pleasure.
1: Maura Jenkins there from the city of Victor Harbour. Thanks for this text. Dave from O'Sullys, re-bird flu vaccinations. Apparently the government has been aware and planning for the virus for years. So why wait until now to start vaccinations? Thanks for that perspective there, Dave, on the text line. Happy to hear from you. You can always call 1300 222 891. Really big response when it came to how we started the program today, discussing the cost of medication, but also more broadly, you and your family trying to access health in our state right now. Matt has written in. Hi, Rory. I spend $300 to $500 per month on medications for our family. Now a specialist has added $187 per 6 weeks for iGel for my son. So now I'm pushing $600 every month. So yes, I skip going to the dentist and I refuse new medicines that GPs push. Matt, thank you for sharing what's going on in your household with us here on the program. Another text here. I've had type 1 diabetes for 39 years. I was recently on a trial for a new long-acting insulin. It was fantastic. My blood glucose had never been more under control. Unfortunately, this medication is apparently available in Australia, but not affordable as not on the PBS. Also, weight loss injections should be on the PBS for both type 1 and type 2 diabetics. Kathy, thank you very much for this as well. The full cost of my Crohn's injections is around $1,000 each month. Thank God for the PBS, or I could not afford it. I am also in your book there, Kathy. I'm fortunate whereby my medication for Crohn's is actually on the PBS, and it's costing me now $25 a month. So I'm very fortunate when it comes to how my treatment is going. Keep sharing your views on 0467 922 891. Soon you'll have a very special book week edition of Weekend Read here on the Mornings program. Next, though, a huge prize is up for grabs today with What's the Story Morning Rory, a family pass to the Royal Adelaide Show. How can you win? Next.
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4: 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This one says, after various strategies for kids at the show and other crowded places, I now put an AirTag in my granddaughter's pocket. High-tech Nana says this text, that is a very good idea. Very good idea.

0: Joe Laverty with Afternoons. 891 ABC Adelaide. 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
1: Every Friday here, we play What's the Story Morning, Rory. It is your chance to win on the program. And I've just had an update as well. Not only is there a family pass to the Royal Adelaide Show to give away, there's something else as well. Today's challenge, it was inspired by one of you today. We received a letter in the post last week. It was anonymous, and it was a little bit of a confession. It says, I was recently one of the big red beanie winners. Now, this person went on to say, when the question came through, I didn't know the answer, and I instinctively looked it up on Google. Later that day, on reflection, I realised that this was probably against the spirit of the quiz. It didn't sit right with me. As a result, I've decided to return the beanie to you. On the plus side, the whole experience has provided me with an opportunity to talk to my five-year-old about the importance of winning things fair and square. Their conscience clearly has got the better of them. They hadn't won it fair and square, so the beanie has been returned to us here at 891 ABC Adelaide in the post. So not only do you have a chance to win a family pass to the Royal Adelaide Show, you also have the chance to win a big red beanie. That's right. It is a huge, massive prize today as a part of What's the Story Morning, Rory. So, your challenge to win said package of a family pass to the Royal Adelaide Show alongside a big red beanie, what's your story when your conscience has got the better of you? 1-300-222-891 is the number to ring. Get your stories coming through right now. Up for grabs today. A family pass to the Royal Adelaide Show and a big red beanie. What's the story, Morning Rory? When has your conscience got the better of you? Get calling now. Get your stories coming through here on the Mornings program. It is 23 minutes to 10. Keep your book week photos coming through as well. Thank you so much for this offering and this photo. Glenda from Wicked and Tex Walker. Great characters there on the text line coming through. How are the young people in your life celebrating book week? Jack, my six-year-old son, he is proudly sporting a get-up that is inspired. It's not exact copy, but it is inspired by Roald Dahl's Charlie and the Chocolate Factory, and he is obviously very much gone along as Willy Wonka. So get your photos coming through when we jump into Weekend Read in a moment. It is now 22 minutes to 10. Troy Sincock is 891 ABC roving reporter. He is out and about. A birthday's being marked next week. Troy, it's not yours, is it?
2: No, it's not. In fact, it's younger than me, unfortunately. I'm in Rundle Mall near Gawler Place. I can see the Silver Pigeon just across the way. Many stores just opened at 9:30. A consistent stream of pedestrians and mall sweepers coming down. The sun is shining too. It's a little bit brisk, but the sun is coming out. And there's a tradie working behind temporary fencing on signage, which is adorning what looks like an elaborate purple photo booth. The block letter signage above arched door frames boarded in pink and red says 50 magical years, and it'll be free to get your photo taken here next week. Of course, the mall first opened on September 1st, 1976 by then Premier Don Dunstan, and it was Australia's first purpose-built pedestrian mall. It is the largest outdoor mall in the Southern Hemisphere, and it's now a key focal point for Adelaide and South Australia. In fact, I couldn't find someone from Adelaide just last week when I came into the mall. I ended up speaking to people from the United States, Germany and Canada, all enjoying what Rundle Mall has to offer. It just goes to show what a central meeting point it is for tourists when they come to Adelaide as well, Rory.
1: Do you have a fond... Well, take us back to your memories of the mall then, Troy.
2: You know, I have many memories of the mall. One of them would be meeting up with my first girlfriend to go to the cinema in the mall. I also remember Dazzleland. I would do the... do all the record shops one after the other, just trying to seek the next big tune. And one of the most memorable memories for me was that time I was wearing a floral shirt and I walked past a women's boutique, did a double take to see a blouse on the window mannequin using exactly the same fabric as the shirt I was wearing. And that was

0: the last time I wore that shirt?
1: Oh, come on, Troy. Back yourself.
2: It must no. Clearly on trend, on brand.
0: Probably cheap if the fabric was being used by multiple brands too, I would imagine. But there is going to be a parade with all sorts of colour, far more colourful than my shirt. That's going to be next Friday, the 4th, from 5 p.m. But, of course, the official birthday is on Tuesday. ABC Adelaide will be here broadcasting live with Sonia and Jules. And centre stage here is in Gawler Place, where the official proceedings kick off at 11 o'clock. Premier Peter Malinowskis, the Lord Mayor, Dr. Jane Lomax-Smith will be here, amongst others. And there's DJs, carousel rides, this photo booth here. There's even going to be a bar where you can get yourself a glass of sparkling pretty much any time of the day.
1: And, of course, we will be looking back on the history of Rundle Mall in golden years on Monday, which we jump into at around a quarter to 10 as well. So if you want to get your thinking hats on now and think about your great Rundle Mall memories and then share them on Golden Years here on the Mornings program on Monday. Troy, have you had to put some sunscreen on as well today? It looks glorious out there.
0: Yeah, it is very much like that, although we discovered on Drive yesterday with Nikolai Bailharts that it's actually fake spring. I went out and spoke to people.
1: Is that technically a thing?
0: Yeah. Well, apparently I didn't know anything about this either until I spoke to people, and I was asking whether it is officially short sleeve season. Can we put the puffer jackets in storage once and for all? And people were pretty sceptical. They were like, no, this is not it. It is fooling us. This is fake spring. What happens every season is we get this series of sunny days and only to get overconfident and then the rain to come once again. So people aren't calling it just yet.
1: Troy Sincock, thank you.
0: Thanks, Rory.
1: It is almost 18 minutes to 10 on 891 ABC Adelaide Mornings. Of course, this week it is book week. So whether you're a parent or a grandparent or a significant other to a child in your life, you fully know the impact of those two words. What favourite book character has been conjured up in your household? Let me know on 1300 222 891, or send a photo through on 0467 922 891. Teen fiction author Adam Ceesay, it has been a very busy week for him, and he'll be here to share some of his stories as a part of Weekend Read. But before he joins you, here's a little piece of music.

0: 14 minutes to 10 on 891 ABC Adelaide Mornings. Drop the Pilot by Joan Armour Trading there for you. Next, a weekend read, a very special book week edition of Weekend Read. I'd love to see your photos today. How is the significant little person in your life dressed up for book week, whether it was today or whether it was earlier in the week or even if it was over the last couple of weeks, because we do know book week is sort of stretching its legs through the month of August these days. Send some photos through 0467 922 891.
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0: Friendly reminder to you, you have a chance to win a huge prize today on the morning's program as part of What's the Story Morning Rory. Not only do we have a family pass to the Royal Adelaide Show to give away, we also have a big red beanie. This is inspired by one of you who happened to write to us earlier in the week and had about the guilts. Let's call it what it is. About the guilts as to how you managed to win a big red beanie earlier in the month. So today, to win a big red beanie and also a family pass the Royal Adelaide Show as part of What's the Story Morning Rory, when has your conscience got the better of you? Let me know. 1-300-222-891 is the number to ring. Rather hear from you than a text, but you can always text in as well, 0467 922 891. At this time on a Friday, we like to give you either a weekend watch, a weekend read, or a weekend listen. Well, today, it is a weekend read because it is book week, a time when school libraries, classrooms, kids and their families, they celebrate the power of stories. Teen author Adam Ceesay has been out and about in schools, not just this week, but for pretty well most of the month, breathing life into books and spreading the love of the written word. Adam, welcome to Mornings.
4: Morning, Rory. Thank you so much for having me.
0: For people who might not have school-aged children or associations with school-aged children at the moment, give us a sense as to just how big Book Week is now.
4: Book Week is huge. It seems to get bigger and bigger every year. I was sitting down and doing the math this morning because I lose track of how many school visits I've done. It sort of becomes book month. It sort of stretches on all the way through August. I've done 14 days of school visits, about 11 different schools, and almost 50 sessions in the last about 3 weeks or so.
0: Wow.
4: Yeah, we say book week, but it's a big book month, basically. But it's amazing. It's such an amazing thing to be part of, just about a whole month where the focus is on books and reading. So, yeah, it's incredible.
0: Take us, if you can, Adam, into one of those sessions.
4: Yeah.
0: What do they look like? And how young are you starting here talking to kids?
4: Well, across the 3 weeks I've done, all the way from sort of year one, year two, right up to year 11s and 12. So right through every age group at schools. Generally, they can vary from school to school. Sometimes you're talking to sort of 200-300 kids at once. Sometimes you're just with a small group of like 20-25 kids and you're doing some more writing workshop stuff. And I talk about my favorite books, how I became an author, and then get into some actual, for the smaller groups, some writing exercises and learn how to write and get kids excited about writing.
0: And how are you finding kids are responding to these sessions?
4: It's incredible. You can tell the schools that have really embraced it, and they do that. They go completely all out for, you know, dress up day and stuff, and they have great libraries and librarians and the energy is just incredible, and that's why authors and illustrators love Book Week so much. Yeah,
0: That is the voice of Adam Ceesay, who is an Adelaide author, of course, of The Locked Room, Twin Spin, and The Unbelievably Scary Thing at 10 minutes to 10 here on 891 ABC Adelaide Mornings. Love to see from you too on 0467922891. How has the significant little person in your life or young person in your life celebrated Book Week this week? What have you dressed up as? Well, we've got quite a few texts, Adam, coming through already. This person writes, we did Billionaire Boy by David Walliams and Hermione Granger. It's a great photo. Thank you very much for sending it through. Another person here, first Book Week for Hilda. She's in reception. Went as a book called Unicorn and Me, and a lovely photo of Hilda there as well. Kay from North Adelaide, my niece, went as Z. From the little known book, I saw a shark boy in Port Lincoln that I got her for Christmas. My sister sent a photo of the author Ingrid Stewart from Streaky Bay and was thrilled to get a reply. And another one here from Donna. Dakota went as Where's Wally, as Holly the Ladybug. They are my granddaughters. So keep your photos going, coming through on 0467922891 as to how the young people in your life have dressed up to mark Book Week. Let's go into it a little bit more detail if we can, Adam. It's so significant, isn't it, to have this opportunity to reach out and engage with kids like this.
4: It is, yeah. I wish it went all year. You know, it's a little bit of an exhausting month, but I think as an author, I get such an exhilarating high out of doing it and getting all that energy. And it really reminds you why you write and why you love reading. And, you know, I think sometimes we get this sort of negative idea that books are on the way out or something, but I think that books are as strong as ever, and you only have to go out during book weeks to see that, and to see the energy around reading is just incredible, and the enthusiasm from teachers and librarians is fantastic.
0: And you mentioned that you've been speaking to kids right across, from junior primary all the way through into secondary. Take us down to Adelaide Southern Suburbs yesterday.
4: yeah.
0: How was it down at this high school you're at?
4: Yes, I was at Brighton Secondary College. That was fantastic. And I did lots of presentations across the day to high schoolers. And it sort of seems like there's this impression that kids stop reading when they get, you know, up in years in high school. But yeah, there's some great young writers and readers, and it's all about finding that perfect book, I think. That's the message we often push, that you just need to find that book that's either going to get you into reading initially or sometimes get you back into reading.
0: Another text here, public libraries also celebrate, promote and enjoy Book Week. Please spare a thought for the librarians trying to source the last-minute specific book request to match the costume. Always a fun challenge.
4: Yes, yeah, they work hard, librarians, and teachers really work hard on their dress-ups, even in high schools. You know, they may not get all the kids dressing up in high schools as much as primary schools. The Book Week parade is a less, attended thing in high schools. But, the teachers certainly go all out. And then then some of the students get involved, and hopefully then they can keep that energy going year after year, build it. So, you know, because, I mean, who doesn't like dressing up? No matter what age you are, go for it.
0: Were you surprised by how many, and we're talking about teenagers here, were dressing up yesterday?
4: Yeah, they dress up. I mean, it's always, you know, I love, we were talking before about the obscure books, and we found that one with the Streaky Bay author is great. I love when people have gone out and found those little lesser known books, but there's so much, you know, Harry Potter's and still to this day. But it's great, whatever people want to dress up, whatever they connect with, that's perfect.
0: You are listening to Adam Ceci here on 891 ABC Adelaide Mornings. This is Weekend Read, a very special Book Week edition of Weekend Read for you today. All right, Adam, let's talk about what you've been working on.
4: Yes. Well, my book, The Locked Room, came out last year with Penguin, and that's my first sort of foray into a little bit older readers, although it's still suitable for kids from about 12 and up. It's about a group of kids, four kids, who wake up in a locked room and they don't know how they got there. And there's a countdown clock above the door and they have to work out how to get out. It's counting down from an hour. So it's a bit of a thriller. It's my version of, I used to love the movie The Breakfast Club. I assume that's a movie most of your listeners will be familiar with, classic 80s film. And I always wanted to write my own version of The Breakfast Club. And then one day I had the idea of having the movie The Breakfast Club with similar sort of characters and dynamics, but they were stuck in an escape room instead of detention. And that was my spark for The locked Room. And it must have sent me down a path where I thought, where else can I lock teenagers up and they have to try and escape? Because my next book, which I've almost finished now, is called The Tower, where a group of teens is inside this big online contest, and they're in this big tower. They have to go up through the levels of the tower, and I always describe it as a bit like Mr. Beast meets the Hunger Games is how I describe it. So, yeah, it's and, yeah, so I think I'm on a trend here with locking teens up and forcing them to work together and get along and escape. Yeah, I have some teenagers at home myself. My daughter's in year 11 and my son's in year 8, so I'm in those teen years now.
0: Pulling some references from very, very close, literally right. At home, Adam.
4: That's right, exactly. Yeah, yeah. So I think this has become my brand now. I'm going to become known as the author who locks teens up, I think, which... Yeah, it sounds bad, but yeah, it's good. Good suspenseful thrillers, yeah.
0: More text coming in, 0467922891. If you want to share photos or what your special young people have gone along to Book Week as, this person writes, my granddaughter Pippa went as Dorothy from Oz. Grandsons Hamish and Mac went as Where's Wally and Batman. Another text here, my daughter's friendship group are all dressing up as Bluey characters.
4: Oh, nice, yeah.
0: And further to that, Temple Christian College, a secondary school, are doing a lot for Book Week. All Year 7s dress up.
4: Oh, excellent.
0: So as they move into, yeah, the next phase of their schooling. So that's what you're working on, Adam, at 3 minutes to 10. What are you reading?
4: Oh, so much. I am part of this Society for Children's Book Writers and Illustrators, one of the co-coordinators of that in South Australia. So involved with lots of our local authors and illustrators through that and going to all the launches. So my to-be-read pile just piles up all the time. But speaking of books that are... I've got so many recommendations. How much time do we have, Rory? I could go on for hours.
0: You've got about 2 minutes.
4: 2 minutes. Fantastic. I'll try and... Considering it's Book Week, I'll start from the start. I mean... A picture book that I just discovered the other day, which was recommended to me by a librarian at Ross Trevor College, where I was the other day, was Short Stories by Silvia Brando, I think is the name, an Italian author, illustrator. So no local connection there, but an amazing book that I think people should check out. And for the Australian connection, there's a Queensland author known as Stephen. Just one name, just like Prince calls himself Stephen from Queensland.
0: V or PH?
4: PH, yeah, okay. PH. So, yes, I like that. It's a very Prince-like. Has a book out called Make Them Say Poo, which is an amazing read-aloud book for parents where the book tricks the parents into saying poo all the way through, hidden in other words like shampoo and stuff like that, which I thought was just a bit of inspired. And, I mean, kids still, to this day, love the poop and fart jokes.
0: At what point does toilet humour not get old?
4: Well, I mean, I'm 50 now and I still love it. So, you know, I think it never goes away. And if you're looking for getting up in those slightly older readers and getting a little bit of a thriller, No Warehouse by Adrian Beck, another Australian author, is amazing. And for the adults, I think you should check out a book called Time Travel for Beginners by Jacqueline Moriarty, one of the trio of talented Moriartys. That family's a bit over-talented, actually, with Liam Moriarty and Nicola Moriarty and Jacqueline Moriarty.
0: Who was actually on Breakfast earlier this week well. Had a great chat with the Breakfast team.
4: Just a sort of magical, I guess, a book for older readers and adults, but it's really got that magical, you know, rediscover that joy of reading in a book, yeah.
0: Adam, lovely to have you on Mornings. Thank you.
4: Thank you so much, Rory.
0: Adam Ceci there, Adelaide author, of course, of Locked Room, amongst other titles. You are making your way towards the 10 o'clock news. Next, we're going to be talking about the access to childcare and early learning across our state. It's news time.

0: ABC News with Matt Coleman. Nepali Australians say they're struggling to come to terms with news of the devastating flash flooding in the Himalayan border region. A search for survivors is continuing for a second night in Nepal and Tibet, where more than 390 people have died. 39 Australians are among the missing. The federal government has announced a $5 million assistance package for affected communities. Dr. Tilak Pokharol is the president of the Australian-Nepalese Multicultural Association and says the community is trying to get in contact with loved ones back home.
1: Some of them have lost their very close ones, some of them have lost their friends, and some of them have lost their properties. So everyone is devastated, and they are equally thankful for the communities and volunteers who are helping them.
0: An Australian trekking guide says some border posts in Nepal have been destroyed and he has not been able to contact people he knows are based there. Himalayan Guiding Australia's Sean Paper says he's still processing what has happened.
2: I'm lucky I'm up here in Victoria's high country, and people over there, I haven't been able to contact a lot of them, which is really difficult, but it'll hit me when I get over there. It's not the first time, but it definitely affects you.
0: A Nepalese-Australian teenager, Azu Zapkatar, says she's grateful for her community in the Upper Eyre Peninsula town of Kimber.
3: I mean, there's not really much to do except for hoping that our community and families and friends, all of them are safe. And all you can do is just update yourself, really, and just pray for the best.
0: Police and emergency services are at the scene of a serious crash at Henley Beach South. It happened just after 8:30. Motorists are being advised to avoid the area. The SA government is investing $6.5 million into protections of farmers against a potential locust outbreak in the Flinders and on Eyre Peninsula. Luke Lay reports.
4: Increased locust activity was reported by the Department of Primary Industries across agricultural hubs, including the Mallee, Riverland, Flinders Ranges and Eyre Peninsula region in the past 3 months. With locust hatchlings expected in spring, it's feared juveniles could significantly damage crops and pastures. The state government's protection package includes funds for planning as well as rebates for chemical controls. The government says it will continue to work with landholders, industry, local government and the Australian Plaid Locust Commission to manage the spread.
0: A wetland in the Mid-Murray has experienced clearer waters and a resurgence of native wildlife after the removal of European carp. Teal Flat Wetland is one of several sites managed by the local landscape board using a technique of wetting and drying cycles to exclude the pest fish. Murray Lands and Riverland Landscape Board team leader Darren Willis says the site is being considered as a blueprint for other states to revitalise their waterways.
5: When you come out and have a look at a wetland like this, never ceases to blow you away. It's absolutely phenomenal, the response you get. It's hard to believe that a wetland that's been affected by high turbidity as a result of carp for nearly 50 years now, and you remove the carp, back they come.
0: Clerical workers are emerging as some of AI's first clear casualties within the Australian labour market. National Work reporter Bronwyn Herbert has more.
6: A Deloitte Access Economics report looking at structural changes in employment has found AI disruption is likely to hit administrative and clerical workers the hardest. The report predicts this is the only major job group that will record employment declines over the next 2 financial years as artificial intelligence increasingly automates routine office tasks. Deloitte partner David Rumbin says white-collar work is at the forefront of AI disruption.
7: Where we're seeing most significant usage of AI and potential for workforce change.
6: He says there's still expected to be growth across the economy as a whole and across most occupations.
0: The US President Donald Trump says he's renaming Lake Ontario as Lake America in the US as he exacerbates his trade war with Canada. The president has signed an executive order that updates the lake's name for the US Geographic Naming Service. Making the announcement, he says all necessary paperwork has been signed.
8: And we filed all the necessary papers, documents, everything else. We notified all of the various people that we have to notify. So we've done everything that you have to do. And this is official, effective immediately.
0: South Australia's weather: Renmark mostly sunny, 21. Mount Gambier partly cloudy, 18. Port Lincoln mostly sunny, 21. Port Pirie sunny, 22. Adelaide mostly sunny, a top of 21 degrees, currently 18. ABC News.
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0: as much as we can. We've installed foot washing stations, some foot scrubbers to try and prevent the spread as much as we can. But there's really not a lot else we can do. They are wild birds at the end of the day.
1: Rory McLaren.
2: It can be the difference between being able to work or not. How hard is it to access childcare and early learning services across South Australia? Let me know. 1300 222 891 is the number to call. What's your experience been, particularly if you live outside of the Adelaide metropolitan area? Have you or your family struggled to find a childcare placement in the community you live in? Well, the federal parliament, it is now going to look at the issue. You'll learn more in a moment. Also this hour, imagine this if you can. Your bin hasn't been collected for a fortnight. You put it out once more, hoping it'll be third time lucky. Except it doesn't get picked up again because your neighbours continue to park their cars too close. What, if anything, can you do? The chief executive of the local government association will be in the studio soon. So many of you texting in as well on 0467922891. Before the 10 o'clock news, we had Weekend Read. Local author Adam Ceci was in the studio and we were talking about Book Week. It's such a big part of schooling, not just here in South Australia, but across the nation. And I was asking for you to share the photos of the special young people in your life and what they may have dressed up as for their Book Week celebrations this week. A text here, my granddaughter who does kindy from the station she lives on went as Charlotte from Charlotte's Web. Beautiful photo there as well. My five-year-old granddaughter dressed up as a police person. Kathy, thank you for your text. Another one here, granddaughter Lucy as the Mad Hatter. And I love this text as well. My young person, we'll put you some air quotes there, as the Pied Piper. Keep your photos coming in on 0467922891. Also, it is Friday, so you have a chance to win by playing What's the Story Morning Rory. Now, it's a very different price today. It's not access to the book vault, although it is book week. The best story today gets a family pass to the Royal Adelaide Show and a big red beanie because we received a confession letter handwritten in the post last week. One of you, a winner as a part of the 891 ABC Adelaide Big Red Beanie competition, had a guilty conscience. You'd won the prize by Googling the answer and you didn't feel it was in the spirit of the quiz, so you sent it back to us here. So today, we are going to put it back up for grabs alongside that family pass to the Royal Adelaide Show. To win, though, I want to hear from you. When has your conscience got the better of you? What did you do and why couldn't you let it go? Get your stories coming in. 1300 222 891 is the number to ring. It is almost 8 minutes past 10. And Kirsty Starling has been fighting for childcare in Kingston for more than a decade. Her kids are now 14 and 12. And finally, after all those years of campaigning, construction has finally begun. Kirsty, welcome.
3: Morning, Rory.
2: Why has it taken so long?
3: Oh, isn't that the big question? I think anything in rural areas takes a long time. I think we're very behind what our counterparts in urban areas are, but I'm just so happy that our community is going to get this new early learning centre. It's going to be amazing.
2: Give us a sense as to how the lack of childcare in particularly regional areas affects families and has affected a family like yours.
3: Well, yeah, it's had a significant impact on our whole community, businesses, families, children, their learnings. For instance, I'm a nurse and we work, we've also got a farm and I live out of town. So accessing care to start with was challenging, but then when there were no places, it was even harder. So I relied on friends and family and took my kids to work and paid a private nanny and in the end couldn't return to work when I wanted to. And so many families are in that position locally here. So it's why it's been so important to fight for it, because lots of people can't return to work. And as we know, these days, people need the dual income. It's really important for children to have that opportunity to learn before they're five. We know that thriving before they're five is so important.
2: Kirsty, your kids are older now, and they clearly don't need childcare. So why are you still fighting?

0: Because it's an inequality that I want righted. It's not fair, and rural areas deserve, equal rights and equal opportunity to learning as those in the city. So it's been very near to myself and two other counterparts, Fiona and Kristen. We've worked on this together for 10 years, I think it is, this October, might be 11, I've stopped counting. But it's just so important, and many people before us have tried to advocate for childcare in Kingston, but have fallen short due to, red tape and frustration. So the three of us were absolutely adamant that we were going to see it through.
1: That is the voice of Kirsty Starling. She has very much been involved with the Kingston Early Learning and Childcare Services Working Group, trying to get services up and going in that part of the state. But this is an issue that goes much further than just the state's southeast. Before you leave us, Kirsty, you'd like to see a flexible funding support set up so families can choose how to use it for childcare. Just explain what that would mean.
0: Yeah, I just think that a flexible approach is definitely what's needed in rural areas. There's not a one model fits everyone. This childcare and early learning centre in Kingston is going to be incredible for our community, and I'm so grateful that it's happening. But I think there's in-home care models that can also support rural families, particularly those that need to travel vast distances. Coming to access a service in town isn't always what's required. So I definitely think there needs to be some flexible arrangements around this, which would definitely support people that live out of town, whether it's your way out on a station or wherever you might live. I think there's definitely more than one way to get the approach that we need.
1: Kirsty, thank you.
0: Thanks very much, Rory.
1: It is 12 minutes past 10. And as I said, this is an issue that is much bigger than just one town. Across the state, hundreds of families, they are struggling to get a childcare place. Tony Passon is the federal Liberal MP for Barker, which takes in Kingston. Tony, welcome.
2: Morning, Rory.
1: We've got a sense as to what it's like in Kingston. Give us a sense as to what it's like in other areas of your electorate.
2: Well, the experience in Kingston is mirrored across my electorate. The Regional Development Australia Limestone Coast recently commissioned a report that said there were 490 children on waiting lists across the southeast. Given the southeast is about a third of my electorate, you can imagine there's about 1,500 children, that's 1,500 families who aren't able to access childcare because the places simply aren't available. And that's why the community of Kingston's fought so hard. It's been a great privilege to stand alongside Kirsty and others as we've campaigned for that funding. But what we've learnt through that exercise is that it takes a very long time to achieve outcomes and it's becoming increasingly expensive. So I, like Kirsty, think it's time for us to have another look at the current federal childcare model, which is one which has to deliver quality care, but we need to give families genuine choice, I think, and that is about flexibility. And that's why this Send Inquiry, which has been stood up with the support of the Coalition and other parties, and was opposed, I should say, by the Labor Party, is so important that we have another look at how we address workforce challenges, how we ensure we attract qualified staff and how we deal with the other challenges around childcare and maybe whether the model's fit for purpose in all communities.
1: I'm intrigued, I mean, by this and how this has come about. Just explain how this committee's ended up coming together, Tony Passon.
2: Well, it's come together because every single member from rural, regional and remote Australia is telling other colleagues that people are screaming at us regarding access to childcare. I mean, childcare, I always talk about the dual challenge. The dual challenge is affordability and accessibility. And too often, and for the first term of this Labor government, there's been almost an exclusive focus on affordability. You recall that income households were increased, thresholds were increased over $500,000 and you could still access the rebate. Mm. At the same time, there was effectively no attention being given to communities with no childcare facilities. For the benefit of your listeners, Rory, I mean, the only way you can access a subsidy, childcare subsidy in this country, is effectively be lucky enough to get a place in a childcare facility. Now, if your community doesn't have a childcare facility, that's building the kind of disadvantage that Kirsty's talking about. We need to roll out more childcare facilities, absolutely. But, I mean, I've got a facility being built at the moment in Loxton at a cost of more than $10 million. If Kirsty was still on the phone, she'd give us the most updated costs for Kingston, but it's not far away. And you can imagine in that that's just unaffordable in smaller regional communities. And if we're going to have a genuine approach for universal childcare, I think the reality is we have to accept a more flexible model whereby the subsidy can be attracted potentially, and this is what the inquiry will look at, I hope, amongst other things, can be attracted by people who do employ nannies or people who have grandma looking after the kids. Why should they not get access to a subsidy that's available to someone who's lucky enough to live in a community that has a facility?
1: Tony Passon, thank you.
2: Cheers.
1: Kirsty Starling started that discussion there as well. Keep your views coming in as well on 0467 922 891. Lots of you sharing your What's the Story Morning Rory tales already. We've got a really interesting text here, very timely as well. Of course, I want to hear from you for a chance to win a family pass to the Royal Adelaide Show and also a big red beanie. When has your conscience got the better of you? This is inspired by a handwritten letter that landed here back with the morning's program in recent days from a person who clearly had a guilty conscience when it came to how they ended up winning a big red beanie as a part of the competition here on 891 ABC Adelaide earlier this month. They used Google, didn't think it was in the spirit of the competition, and have returned the big red beanie. So we want to hear from you. When has your conscience got the better of you? 1-300-222-891 is the number to ring. You can text 0467-922-891. Thank you.
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8: 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Call 1-300-222-891.
1: You're now very quickly going over to Kangaroo Island because they've had an unexpected visitor in an unexpected location. Michael Pengilly is the mayor. Welcome.
9: Morning, Rory. 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
1: Paint the picture for us here, Michael Pengilly, of what has just transpired there on the island.
9: Well, I was in the cafe inside with some CFS personnel from Adelaide having coffee in a meeting, and I could see a fair flurry of activity in the outside area. Anyway, what happened was the next minute I saw a National Parks guy come rushing over. A blind was lifted up, and I poked my head out, of course, being a sticky beak. And lo and behold, there was a koala meandering around between the tables. There was numbers of international visitors in there and a few locals. The international visitors were all beside themselves. There was cameras going off everywhere, with phones these days. So that was the highlight of their trip to Kangaroo Island, I think. And I was just thinking, actually, if I had one of those red beanies, I could go and stick it on the koala. So what happened next was that they ushered it out and it climbed up a Chinese elm tree there. It's not unusual to have them around, but it certainly piqued the interest, and it's a very good news story for Kangaroo Island. Have a coffee with a koala, I guess.
1: Yeah, Kangaroo Island becomes Koala Island.
9: It does. Yeah, it does. No, that was these things happen, and it just happened to be there with the other people and when it all occurred. So it's not unusual to find koalas in and around Kingscote. There's not really habitat there for them, but they do come in this time of year. They start looking for mates. So, you know, there's people running left, right and centre, and anyways, all ended up okay. The koala's up a tree, and no doubt later on it'll get sick of people looking at it, and it'll disappear overnight and go somewhere else, I guess, Rory. But, yeah, no, it was a bit of a good news story along with the Qantas thing this morning.
1: Well,
9: so, yeah.
1: Well, that's what I wanted to ask you about, because there has been this announcement. Emily Burke, the Environment and Tourism Minister, has confirmed that Qantas will offer extra flights to Kangaroo Island during the temporary suspension of the SeaLink ferry service.

0: services, she said, and has told us and said publicly, it comes after discussion between the airline and the state government to support Kangaroo Island residents, businesses and visitors during, we know, this long-awaited transition to the new ferry fleet. What do you know, Michael?
1: Well, we only generally have one flight a day this time of year, apart from Monday and Friday. We've been lobbying to try and get some assistance from additional flights to cover that period, Rory. We've made the Transport Minister and the Tourism Minister aware of our dissatisfaction that people can't get over and back and whatnot. So there's been a fair bit of activity. Qantas state manager has been very good between KI Tourism Alliance, council, government. They've come out this morning and announced additional flights during that shutdown. 3-day shutdown while there'd be no ferries. People have got to get back and forward. Visitors have got to get back and forward. And more particularly, if people have got to get away in a hurry or if they've got something planned then, they can't go on the boat. Now they can get on the plane. If you book now, you'll get pretty good prices. If you leave it until the last day due to a family or medical emergency, it'll cost more. But now at least there will be the opportunity to fly back and forward. And it's also October is a really busy month with internationals, Rory. So, we're very pleased with it, actually.
0: Michael, thank you.
1: Thanks, Rory.
0: Michael Pengilly there, the mayor of Kangaroo Island, who had a pretty close encounter there as he was out having a coffee this morning with a koala in that particular cafe. It is 22 minutes past 10 here on 891 ABC Adelaide Mornings. You're about to go around the councils with a local government association, and we're going to be talking about Bin Day.
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3: Treasurer Tom Coutts and Turners. Those top up no worse off payments. They're costing the Commonwealth billions of dollars, aren't they?
4: They're costing all of us money.
3: Well, why not just overhaul the system? Why not go back to pre-2018 legislation? The Albanese government has shown an appetite for so-called unpopular reform. Why can't they do it in this instance? Why can't you and other state treasurers put enough pressure on them to change?
4: That's exactly what we argued for, Jules.
2: 891 ABC Adelaide. This is Rory McLaren, live across Adelaide and South Australia. South Australia.
0: Time to go around the councils. Victoria McCurdy is the Local Government Association CEO. She is in the studio today. Victoria, welcome.
5: Thank you.
0: Let's talk about bins and this situation that has played out in Adelaide's northern suburbs recently. A resident who put their bin out not once, not twice, but three times to be collected. And it hasn't been collected because of cars and cars getting in the way of their neighbours. This is a... give us a sense as to how prevalent this is as a problem for council to manage.
5: Well, just cars being on the streets, just generally, there's more cars in homes and having to be out on the streets because there isn't enough room within the properties themselves. But yeah, around bin day, it can be quite challenging. And there are some solutions about putting bins in your driveway if there isn't the room out the front of your property because of vehicles parking. And we've also got the challenges of the people driving the waste collection trucks of actually having to manoeuvre without damaging vehicles and lifting up bins. And I know drivers do where they can, will try and get out, but again, can only do it when it's safe to do so. And it's a, unfortunately, it requires some neighbourly support. And if you are challenged in that situation, then you've got to look at other ways. But I really encourage people when you do have those challenges to put your bin in your own driveway because people can't park across your own driveway.
0: Oh, but then obviously there's the domino that falls as a result of that, but it comes to your access.
5: Yeah, absolutely, it does. And you've got to manoeuvre your bin in and out if you're getting out of your driveway. But we're just going to see it more and more, particularly in our urban areas, as we see more infill. And if we're not having properties with appropriate off-street parking and bigger driveways, our cars are bigger, we've got big four-wheel drives, and you've got more people living in homes. You've got adult children staying at home longer and you're getting more cars for homes around as well.
0: When it comes to the protocol of responding to a missed collection, what happens? So if in this council area, which is in Adelaide's north, can they reach out to the local council and say, can they get an alternate pickup? Or how does each council handle this sort of situation?
5: In most cases, the waste authorities that the council's uses, yes, you can ring a council and they will come out and do an alternate pickup if it has been obstructed. But again, it's not all.

0: ways to dress that way, but most of the time the waste authorities are trying to be as accommodating as possible, and the councils will try and help with an alternate pickup.
1: It's 25 minutes past 10 on 891 ABC Adelaide Mornings. You are going around the councils right now with Victoria McCurdy, who is the CEO of the Local Government Association here in South Australia. Greg has called in from Fullerton. Hi, Greg.
2: Good morning, Rory. That's a good idea. Dr. Jane Lomax-Smith might be able to get her little camera car to drive around and take pictures of people's bins in their driveway. I'm sure she'll jump on that one. My problem is, Rory, that I went to my granddaughter's house this morning, who lives in Stonyfell, which is part of the Burnside Council, only to be told that they're doing a trial and they're no longer going to be picking up the red bin every week. They're only going to be doing it every 2 weeks. Now, there's a bit of a problem for my daughter because she's got four children and they already pay for extra red bins because they're full of bloody nappies. And they say, oh, we're going to pick the green bin up more often. Well, I mean, this bin thing is just, is it a red bin? Is it a green bin? Is it a yellow bin? Is it a blue bin? Are we going to get little Mario to knock on my door with his little green bin that he wants me to put on my sink and send me some bags that just deteriorate in 2 minutes? This is absolutely ridiculous.
1: Greg,
2: it's gone on too long,
1: Greg,
2: and costing too much money.
1: Thank you for your call and contribution to this debate. Victoria, when it comes to these trials, when it comes, because we, and to Greg's point, there are councils who are trialling and different areas of different council areas that are trialling going to a 2 week collection. If to take Greg's point there, like his granddaughter, are there options for people to opt out?
0: Not to opt out, but there is the alternate having an additional bin, particularly for those families that have young children or medical issues that need additional land to fill waste collection bins. But you've got many councils have been doing the fortnightly waste collection very effectively. If you're actually doing that separation appropriately with recycling and your green bin, and less waste is going to landfill, that's a good thing for our environment. And it's been done very successfully for a number of years, particularly on the Fleurieu and other council areas. So, yes, you can get additional bins for a period of time when you have children or medical issues.
1: Text coming through on this one as well, 0467 922 891. Meg points to Brompton. Same in Brompton. She writes, we put ours on the road and the city of Charles Sturt put a sticker on it saying our bin would be confiscated or fined. We don't have a driveway, is what Meg has to say there. And then another perspective here from Jesse in Mitcham. Bin Summit, US councils ban street parking on bin days and street sweeper days. Offenders' cars get fined or towed. Don't think that happens here, does it, Victoria?
0: No, it doesn't. Again, it's about the challenges we're going to see more and more as we get more infill and urban development, particularly in our metropolitan areas. But no, we don't fine cars, but not putting your bin on the road. It's best to be on the verge or in your driveway.
1: Another one here. We find cars parked also prevent access to the road sweeper, made worse where residents always park on the street. Because that's another, obviously, key service that that councils provide that is impacted by this sort of prevalence of on-street parking.
0: Absolutely. And you'll get that with, obviously, people are very appreciative having their streets swept, particularly when they've got a lot of leaf fall and they're wanting to have it cleaned. And again, it's about encouraging, it's about conversations you would hope people in their neighbourhoods are having. They know when these things, the councils are notifying when, if the street sweeper is coming through and keeping your vehicles off the street. But again, it's just one of those challenges we're going to see more and more with more cars.
1: Another text here regarding wheelie bins. We only get a blue/red bin collection every fortnight in our rural area, and I often can't fill it up. Easy peasy. That's from Annie as well. So Annie clearly has got her waste streams under control, Victoria.
0: Yes, as I said, there are many councils that have been doing it for a long time. It's trying to reduce our waste to landfill. That is a good thing for our environment. There is so much you can put in your green bin and your recycled bin these days. You should be having less in your red or blue bin.
1: It is 10:30. That is the voice of Victoria McCurdy. She is the LGA CEO on the morning's program with me, Rory McLaren, on 891 ABC Adelaide, right across South Australia and into Broken Hill at this time of the morning. Louise has called in from Flinders Park. Good morning, Louise.
3: Good morning. I'm interested in this conversation. I just came in on the tail end of it. I live in the Charles Sturt Council, and there is a car being parked abandoned, unregistered, that's been determined, in the adjacent street to me. It's upsetting the neighbours, and I'm sure, to marry in with the conversation that you've been having, I'm sure the garbage truck people find it pretty difficult to get around. It's a very old car. It's been there for 7 years. Innumerable reports have been made. It's been found that it's unregistered, and the council, the latest text I got back from the council was the parking team aren't doing anything about it. So I would like to know what to do next, please.
1: Louise, thank you for your call. Victoria, and this is also an issue that we've discussed previously with Heather Holmes-Ross, who is the president of the Local Government Association, how to manage these long-term cars that are left on streets.
0: Yeah, so council does have powers to remove cars, particularly those that are unregistered, are causing a safety concern or an issue within a street. So the council does have powers to remove abandoned vehicles, but there are certain elements they must go through. They can't just, you know, if it's legally parked and it's registered and it's not abandoned, it's just there for a long time, they are challenges. But the council should be able to remove an abandoned vehicle that is unregistered and been there for a significant period of time. Again, there may be legal issues or court proceedings in terms of trying to ascertain that the council is going through, but it is a responsibility of the council to work with the owner of the vehicle, or if they can't find them, that they can remove it.
1: A couple of texts coming through on a theme here. You'll have to go back to two-person trucks with one runner. And also another text, Sydney has this problem. They have runners to go along with the trucks, which is, again, a bit of a back to the future.
0: Absolutely, and it was the exact thing I was talking about before coming on here, in that if we are going to continue with the same problem, there are solutions, and it would require someone else being in the vehicle and getting out and moving bins so that they can be safely picked up. But again, there is a cost associated with that.
1: Couple more texts as well. We live in Burnside Council, and fortnightly yellow and red bin and weekly green bin collection is good in this person's experience. Another text here from Sue. Hello, my parents live near Westminster at Marion. Both sides of the road is used for college parking, and the bins aren't getting picked up sometimes because of this issue. The Marion Council needs to be made aware of this. Sue, thank you for your text. Victoria, before you leave, We're about to talk federal politics, but there has also been a federal inquiry making its way around South Australia in this week, obviously here in Adelaide, then over on Eyre Peninsula. What's it been looking at in particular, and why have you contributed?
0: So, yes, it's a significant inquiry into the financial sustainability for councils across Australia. And so it is a really important issue that we're seeing, that financial assistance grants used to be set at about 1% of taxation, federal taxation, coming back to councils. It's down to 0.5%, and councils across Australia have been advocating for that change. But the inquiry was initiated back in 24 and has continued, and all councils have been feeding into making sure that those untied grants are restored back to their 1%, but also looking at its distribution. Councils rely heavily on that financial support from federal government. They are not sustainable without it, because the only other tax that the councils raise is that land tax, and most councils rely heavily on those financial assistance grants. So this inquiry is looking at the interaction between state and federal funding back to councils, the identification of those funding sources, like fixed grants that are that councils apply for, untied grants that are allocated for renewal and maintenance of services and roads and infrastructure, and also the impact and the effect of the loss of those grants or the reduction of those grants.
1: Victoria, it's been great to have you in the studio. Thank you.
0: Thank you.
1: Victoria McCurdy there, who is the LGA, the Local Government Association of South Australia, CEO. It is 25 minutes to 11. I want to hear from you, 1300 222 891. I want to hear your story when it comes to What's the Story Morning. Rory, when has your conscience got the better of you? The best story today gets a family pass to the Royal Adelaide Show and a big red beanie. It is inspired by one of you who sent us back a big red beanie because your conscience got the better of you. Thank you for this text on 0467 922 891 from Miriam. Miriam has said, My guilty conscience moment has resurfaced this week.

0: in mind that I am 62. When I was 13, I shoplifted. I stole a Dolly Parton cassette. I've never played it, I still have it, and I still feel guilty. Get your stories coming in now on 1300 222 891. Next, Canberra, the very latest in federal politics. We're going to be talking about immigration.
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0: Krishani Danji is a federal political reporter with The Guardian. She joins you now. Hello, Krishani.
6: Hello, Rory.
0: It's really interesting. This time yesterday, we were joined by Phil Currie from the Australian Financial Review, talking about what was going to happen to Australia's refugee intake. Well, life moves pretty fast in the world of federal politics, because by the end of the day, things had changed. What's happened here?
6: Yeah, it's been a bit of a roller coaster ride, Rory, and it's Currie was kind of the best person to talk to about it yesterday, because he and his paper had sort of broken this story that the refugee intake was going to go down. So essentially, to give you a tiny bit more context, is that the baseline intake of refugees is 13,750 a year. Then in 2023, the government announced a sort of four-year funding boost that would allow that intake to be increased to 20,000. And MPs at the time were very aware of this, but there was sort of an assumption within the government amongst a lot of MPs, particularly those that I've sort of spoken to this morning, that that would be sort of automatically extended, that that funding would be extended. And the Labor platform has a kind of target towards, or rather there's some wording in there that there's an aspiration towards increasing that yearly intake to around 27,000. And so there was a lot of shock then yesterday when there was this reporting that the number was then going to go back down to 13,750 next year. A lot of internal discussion, a lot of concern. One person put to me that they were pretty outraged because, you know, this sort of story had come out in the media. There'd been no discussion about it inside the party. There was no kind of caucus discussion about it. And, of course, all this comes as there's been sort of these delays to Labor's migration sort of policy platform or rather announcements. Tony Burke a couple of weeks ago had been expected to speak at the National Press Club where he was going to sort of outline some of these changes. We still don't really have a sort of concrete sense of what that actually is going to look like, whether it's the government basically sort of announcing things to help them get down to the targets that they've already set on net migration, or whether it was, you know, cutting those targets back even further. But sort of it comes, you know, the stuff that happened yesterday and then today kind of comes at this sort of broadly messy time. And of course, Labor's feeling a lot of pressure from One Nation and the coalition.
0: But it's really interesting, Krishani, because they sort of cleared that it was, and we touched on this and we last week as well, that you had this great deck clearing exercise in the last sitting week to sort of frame up what they were going to do when it comes to immigration and migration. And now it's been messy again.
6: Yeah, if I can give you a sort of insight into my brain and the conversations that we have inside our office, like we sort of have these really intense, busy periods where a lot of legislation is passed, like what we just had. And then we think, well, God, what are we going to do now? You know, what's the next story? And then here we are. There's sort of all these things that keep happening. So it very much feels like, you know, even though you have these kind of periods where there's a lot of legislation that's passed and a lot of, you know, clearing of the house, all of a sudden, like, there are these kind of broader issues. And I think that what One Nation is sort of doing to politics as well at the moment is kind of putting pressure on these sorts of other issues that might not have been... I mean, immigration has always been a very big pressure point within politics, but it sort of feels like, in a way, One Nation's taking it further and we're having discussions about

0: net overseas migration, which is a discussion that we've not really had much previously. So they're sort of changing the conversation and causing a bit of chaos in that way as well. But essentially where we're at now is that then yesterday afternoon, the Prime Minister kind of intervened and said, no, we're not changing it. That's not happening. It's a budget decision, not a migration decision necessarily. Those places will just need to be funded in next year's budget when that kind of four-year period of funding that started in 2023 ends in 2027.
1: And that's and that for me, that was the interesting thing here, is that you have this intervention by the Prime Minister, no less, to come and clean this up.
0: And it very much did feel like a bit of an intervention. I mean, I spoke to a bunch of MPs this morning who basically said that, like, they'd gone to the Prime Minister's office, they'd gone to Tony Burke's office being like, what's going on? And so they were pretty happy with the outcome of the Prime Minister, you know, sort of saying, nah, this is not changing. The other sort of element of internal discussion was that when they were having these talks with Burke's office or Albanese's office, there was sort of a decision hasn't been made on this yet, despite what the reporting was. So there was quite a bit of confusion and I think frustration there yesterday. But most of that now seems to be cleared up, at least internally, although still some questions as to what Tony Burke is actually going to do and when he's going to make those migration announcements that he was supposed to before.
1: That is the voice of Kashani Danji. She's a federal political reporter for The Guardian at 18 minutes to 11 here on 891 ABC Adelaide Mornings, right across South Australia and into Broken Hill at this time of the day. Kashani, obviously lots of the attention has also been centred on Nepal since Wednesday night Australian time. We heard from Penny Wong, Foreign Minister. She was on ABC News Breakfast and also on Sonia and Jules' program here, Breakfast on 891 ABC Adelaide. We now know that at least 39 Australians are missing. What else have you been hearing when it comes to the support that the Commonwealth is going to look to provide now and then over the coming days and weeks?
0: Yeah, so far the government has announced $5 million of immediate funding for the disaster, and there are now about 20 staff that are in Kathmandu that are providing support. There are an additional three kind of crisis response team members that the government has deployed. Wong was asked this morning, I mean, I think sort of every sort of the second or third question of every single interview that she did this morning, and there was a plethora, was just how difficult is it actually communicating with people on the ground there because the systems are so difficult. And so that's been a really big issue, I think, kind of broadly, not just for the government, in terms of being able to communicate with people that are actually there on the ground and deploy teams. So we know people are being deployed. She said that she would be having a discussion with her Nepalese counterpart. And if there were requests for ADF personnel, for example, the government could then consider whether those teams would also be deployed to Nepal. But essentially, it's very much a sort of still big question marks as to, you know, understanding the situation of those 39 Australians. And it could certainly be more than that. Wong was yesterday sort of foreshadowing that, like, as this information comes in, those numbers will continue ticking up, which is really, really sad. And she wouldn't kind of provide us a lot of details about who those people are or where they're from. Like Sonia had asked, you know, are any of those people from South Australia? And she said that they're discussing contacting the families, next of kin, first before the government actually provides more of those details about who is there and what they know about the condition of those people that are there. So, like, a lot of big question marks to worry, I think, in terms of what we know and how much the government is kind of able to do. It's still, there's a lot of sort of difficulties and challenges there in terms of actually getting that help there as to, you know, what we can do.
1: Kashani, thank you.
0: Thanks, Rory.
1: It is 10:45, and just picking up on where we've left that federal political conversation with Kashani, many Australians are looking for a way to help. 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

0: 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Something a little bit lighter before you reach the 11 o'clock news. What's the story, Morning Rory? 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

0: to win today. When has your conscience got the better of you? 1-300-222-891. This is inspired by an anonymous handwritten letter that came to us here on the morning's program after one of you won a Big Red Beanie as a part of the Big Red Beanie competition. When you reflected later on, you probably didn't win it in the best spirit of the quiz because you Googled the answer and you've had a little bit of a reconsideration as to what you have done and how you've done it. And if you are listening and you are the person who did happen to send back the Big Red Beanie, thank you for your honesty. We applaud that sort of behaviour here on the morning's program, but it means that the best story today, when your conscience has got the better of you, will get said Big Red Beanie and also a family pass the Royal Adelaide Show. Hello, Wayne.
1: Good morning, Rory.
0: Wayne, when did your conscience get the better of you?
1: Well, many years ago, I was looking for a replacement solar pool heater for my swimming pool, and I noticed a small local shop, pool shop, were advertising a system for $800. And I thought, well, that's a reasonable price, and it's a local small business that I would want to support. So I drove out there, purchased the item, loaded it into the back of the car, drove all the way home, and then something made me look at the receipt for the goods.
0: Yeah.
1: And I saw that they'd only charged me $80 instead of $800.
0: Oh, I missed the zero.
1: Obviously on the machine for your swipe card, they'd forgotten to put the prerequisite number of zeros after the eight. And I just couldn't live with myself thinking of a small business that had suddenly dropped $720.
0: Yeah.
1: So jumped back in the car, drove back and explained it to the lady behind the counter, who was the one that had served me. And she said, oh, look, thank you so much. We don't reconcile our books until the end of the month, and we probably would never have picked that up. So I was able to sleep that night.
0: Good on you, Wayne. That is a wonderful yarn to get us up and going. Thanks for sharing it. Let's go now to Gary, who's in Modbury. G'day, Gary.
2: Good morning, Rory.
0: When has your conscience got the better of you?
2: Well, many years ago, a little bit like Wayne's story a long time ago, I was spreading some topsoil in my new rear garden and wearing my wedding ring. But when I went back inside to have a shower, there was no wedding ring. I dropped it somewhere in the back garden. Do you think I could find it? But about 6 months later after that, on the back patio, I was repotting a lot of our potting plants. Repotted a plant, watered it, and what was showing back at me was a round gold wedding ring. So I thought I'd better refund the $300 the SGIC had sent me. So I wrote out a cheque to SGIC, took it into their office in the city, and the girl at the reception just laughed at me. She said, we don't do this. And I said, look, my friend from church, Greg, works here. He's a manager here. Can I see him, please? So she got him to come out, and Greg looked at me. He says, I heard the story, mate. You're crazy. I said, Greg, you know that this is not how we operate, mate. So I saw that there was a bushfire appeal box next to the counter. So I rewrote the cheque to the SA Bushfire Fund and popped the cheque into the Bushfire Fund.
0: Gary.
2: And they just looked at me and shook their heads.
0: Good on you, Gary. Good on you. Very, very well done. That is, you know, doing the right thing. Lovely story as well. It's 9 minutes to 11. Get calling 1-300-222-891. Let's go to Unley. Hi, Marianne.
3: Hello, Rory. Again, many years ago, when I was about 20, my parents went out one day and left me in charge of the house. And on top of a big, tall cupboard with shelves in it that my dad had built was a magnum bottle of Spumante that my dad was saving for a work celebration when they completed some job or the other. Anyway, so I decided that I wanted that said bottle of Spumante, so I climbed up the shelf, don't know how I did it, grabbed the bottle, climbed back down, drank the contents. My conscience got the better of me, so I refilled the bottle with water, put the foil and the wire back on, climbed back up, replaced the bottle, and when my parents got home, again, my conscience got the better of me and I fessed up.
0: Oh.
3: And they just laughed.
0: Oh, well played, Marianne. Let's go to Joyce, who's in Wollonga. We've got quite a few to move through. Hello, Joyce.
4: Good morning. Mine sounds very paltry, but it was important to me. I obviously had honesty drilled into me as a child. I'd done a big shop and I packed it all the way in the car. I turned round to take the cart back and I saw an avocado there and I thought, I don't remember paying for that. So I took it back to the shop.
0: Just one avocado?
4: Yes.
0: That was it. That was enough to get the better of your conscience, Joyce.
4: Yep, straight away. I thought, Mum has been good.
0: Joyce, I'm sure the shop was very grateful to get that single avocado back. Let's go to Hallett Cove. Hello, Josie.
5: Hello.
0: Josie, when has your conscience got the better of you?
5: Oh, my daughter texted me and said, hey, Mum, who do you use as your accountant? And I didn't answer. I didn't answer for a week or so. And then I said to her, Laura, I have a confession to make. I haven't done my tax return for 6 years.
0: Oh.
5: Oh, and she was so shocked. She said, Mum, what are you doing? And so she's quickly made an appointment with an accountant. Oh, dear.
0: And Josie, have you started your tax return for last financial year?
5: No, the answer is no. But I've got 6 years to catch up on.
0: You do. That's true. Josie, thanks for your call and sharing your confession. Let's go back to Unley. Hello, Sandy.
6: Yeah, hi.
0: What was your confession? When did your conscience get the better of you?
6: Well, also a long time ago. I'm going to be 81 in a couple of weeks, and I was about 11. This is about 70 years ago. I found a wallet down near the Glenelg tram line with 100 quid. It was quid in those days. And I thought, oh, my Christmases.
0: That goes a long way, Sandy. That would go a long way.
6: It would. I don't know what it would be worth in today's dollars. No idea. But it was pretty substantial. So I thought, oh, is this any good? But then I thought, hang on. That's a lot of money for someone. So the conscience did kick in. I took it down to the Glenelg police station. Didn't know what had happened, but not very long afterwards, there was a knock at our door and there was a gentleman there who'd contacted the police for lost and found. He'd got his wallet and he gave me 5 quid as a reward. And I reckon I was happier getting 5 quid knowing I'd done the right thing.
0: Oh, Sandy, lovely tale of doing the right thing. Absolutely. When your conscience got the better of you back as an 11-year-old. Time for a few more stories at 11:05. Hello, Meg.
7: Oh, hello. How are you, Rory?
0: Meg, when did your conscience get the better of you?
7: Well, mine's more recent. It was probably about 4 weeks ago. And I guess it's a story about not judging a book by its cover. Mm. But I was leaving Marion Shopping Centre and I saw a homeless man sitting under a stairwell rocking. And I thought, oh, what can I do to help this man while I was sitting there eating my cherry ripe in silence, hiding it from the kids? And the only thing I could sort of think of was, well, maybe I could give him some money or clothes or something. Yeah.

0: Anyway, a random thought came in my head. I thought, I'm going to go to the pokies and win him some money. So I had no idea what I was doing. I went to the Warriedale, got help playing games, and I won. And I did. And I went back and I gave him $120. And as I approached him, I asked how he was and if he was okay. And he said, yes, his name was Josh. He used his manners. He was very approachable. He smelt. I said he needed a shower. We sort of joked a bit about it. Anyway, he was very thankful and he said he was just waiting for housing and that that money would help him. He'd live $20 off a day for the next 6 days. And I had to go away for work and I asked my daughter to see if she would, just go past if he was still there and he'd moved on. And so I thought, well, perhaps he's found housing. But the following night, because it didn't sit with me in my conscience, I sort of went into my shed and I got a sleeping bag and a mattress and I went back and gave that to him. And as I said, it was 4 weeks ago. Well, yesterday I saw him again pushing it all in a trolley. And so the only thing I think my next conscious act would probably be seeing if he can, well, I had a look at, again, sorry, there's a lot to unpack in this, but I had a look even, there's no public showers. So the beanie would go to him. So
1: Well,
0: I would probably offer
1: Meg,
0: to, get him cleaned up. That's my next thing.
1: thank you very much for your call and using pokey machines that can do so much damage for some good in this situation. We've got time for one more very quickly. Hey, Rob.
2: Oh, good day, mate. Right, okay. Back in the early 70s, I went to Sam's Disco in the Norwood club rooms, as you used to then. And I was dancing with a lovely young lady, and I decided halfway through the dance, being young and stupid and shallow, if you want to use that word, and I turned around and walked off. And spent the rest of the night avoiding her, and I'm now 74, and I have regretted my behaviour regularly ever since.
1: Oh, Rob, thank you for coming clean as well when it comes to issues that have affected your conscience over the journey. We will try and work out who today's winner is. It is 2 minutes to 11. Hello, Joe Laverty.
3: Oh, this, you're making people relive their trauma, Rory. So these are the things that we lie awake at night
1: to get their hands on a big red beanie in a family past the Royal Adelaide Show.
3: You know what? That is enough to cure all ills. You're exactly right. It is News of the Week time, News of the Week quiz time. So I'm putting the finishing touches on that. There's a lot of stuff that we're going to go through, a lot of fun. I hope you can join me for the News of the Week quiz, also known as The Audience Always Wins, because it turns out the contestants don't often pay attention to the news in the same way that we do, and they often need your help. So be there to jump in and help the contestants out.
1: Don't be shy either.
3: And this story we're going to start with at 12:30 is so great. It's about a wedding which took place only a week ago, and the bride and groom did not wear traditional fare. No, they went with full Game of Thrones style costumes. They and their guests.
1: The whole package.
3: The whole package.
1: Wow.
3: But they didn't pop down to the costume shop and get Game of Thrones costumes. They had them tailor-made. So we're speaking to both the creator of the wedding
1: That's
3: costumes.
1: That's spectacular.
3: And the happily newly married couple.
1: But see, you're going to rewear that.
3: Sure, every day. I mean, take it to the supermarket, take it to work.
1: That's a genius move.
3: So, yes, that's at 12:30, so tune in for that.
1: That's going to be a lot of fun, of course. Joe Laverty is always lots of fun.
3: Oh, thanks, Rory.
1: On the afternoon's program. She'll be with you from 12:30 today. Thank you for your company today. The winner of What's the Story Morning, Rory, Gary from Mobry, paying back his insurance company, then donating to the Bushfire Fund. Congratulations.
4: ABC News with Matt Coleman. As the search for survivors continues from floods in northern Nepal and Tibet, officials are now turning their attention to two rivers on either side of the border that are at risk of flooding. Sarah Amir has the latest.
5: Nearly 400 people have died and hundreds more are missing, including at least 39 Australians. Officials say a collapsed glacier on Nepal's side of the border caused a huge flood wave, which then tore through homes and roads and destroyed a key border crossing. There are fresh fears that a body of water formed by debris blocking a river is on the rise, heightening the threat of more floods. The flooding and landslides have also destroyed communication towers, making it increasingly difficult for locals to get in touch with loved ones.
4: The Foreign Affairs Minister Penny Wong says she's not in a position to advise whether any South Australians are among the 39 Australians missing.
6: We're very careful, particularly with the sorts of numbers we have, and making sure we have spoken to all the next of kin, not to release any private details of any individuals until the families and friends are open to that.
4: South Australian murderer Bevan Spencer von Einem died of cancer that spread to the rest of his body, according to coroner's findings released today. The coroner says there were no suspicious circumstances and that during his last days, the 79-year-old was facing mobility challenges and confusion associated with his illness. Von Einem died in prison last year while serving a life sentence for the 1983 murder of teenager Richard Kelvin. He was also charged with the murder of two other young men, but those charges were later withdrawn. The mayor of Victor Harbour wants the state government to vaccinate little penguins on Granite Island against bird flu. The population fell from more than 1,000 to about 36 last year. Mayor Moira Jenkins has told 891 ABC Adelaide she's concerned about their welfare due to their proximity to confirmed events on islands near Kangaroo Island.
7: Our little penguins go out, in the water to fish and eat at night, and we'd really love to have them vaccinated so that we can save them.
4: A wetland in the Mid-Murray has experienced clearer waters and a resurgence of native wildlife after the removal of European carp. Teal Flat Wetland is one of several sites managed by the local landscape board, using a technique of wetting and drying cycles to exclude the pest fish. Murray Lands and Riverland Landscape Board team leader Darren Willis says that the site is being considered as a blueprint for other states to revitalise their waterways.
8: When you come out and have a look at a wetland like this, never ceases to blow you away. It's absolutely phenomenal, the response you get. It's hard to believe that a wetland that's been affected by high turbidity as a result of carp for nearly 50 years now, and you remove the carp, back they come.
4: The so-called butcher of Bosnia, Ratko Mladic, who was convicted of orchestrating the 1995 slaughter of 8,000 Muslims in Bosnia, has died. Europe correspondent Catherine Diss reports.
9: The massacre of Srebrenica was the culmination of a war that had lasted 3 years. Those killed were bulldozed into mass graves. Ratko Mladic was found guilty of planning and executing the slaughter in a UN-designated safe area of Bosnia. It was Europe's worst atrocity since World War II. The United Nations International Criminal Tribunal found the general, together with the late Serbian president, part of a criminal conspiracy to implement a plan of ethnic cleansing. Catherine Diss, ABC News.
4: Australian golfer Minwoo Lee has credited his excellent start to the PGA Tour season-ending tour championship to a change of equipment. Lee shot an equal tour best round of 62 in Atlanta to lead by two shots from Norway's Victor Hovland and Colin Morikawa. Fellow Australian Adam Scott is also in a strong spot, only four shots off the lead. After battling in the two tournaments prior, Lee felt a drastic change was needed.
10: I ended up changing shafts before the week, and even my team was very hesitant about it, but the results were really good when I did practice with it, and it was nice to hit shots that I saw out there, and it was really good.
4: South Australia's weather: Renmark mostly sunny, 21. Mount Gambier partly cloudy, 18. Port Lincoln mostly sunny, 21. Port Pirie sunny, 22. Adelaide mostly sunny, a top of 21 degrees, currently 19. ABC News.
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15: The Kennedys are often described as the closest thing that America has to a royal family. There were those who thrived with the fame and the power, and those who could not. Lee Straw is here today. Lee is an historian, and she's an internationally recognised expert on the Kennedys and their legacy. And she's written a book on a transformative year for the Kennedy clan. And this was in the summer of 1945.

0: on his final wartime mission. Their sister Kathleen was also away in England, having entered into a marriage that deeply distressed her mother. And another sister, Rosemary, was out of the picture altogether, hidden away and almost never spoken of. Lee Straw says that this was the moment when personal tragedies and public heroics began to shape their legacy. Her book is called The Kennedys at Cape Cod 1944, The Summer That Changed Everything. Hi, Lee.
1: Hi, Richard.
0: The Kennedys. Why the Kennedys? What's your personal connection to this clan, please, Lee?
1: I think it was probably in my teenage years where it kind of really started. I'd been interested in history for a long time, but then I became very interested in American history. And I wrote a letter to then-Senator Ted Kennedy, just sort of, you know, saying that he'd inspired part of my interest in history and politics. And, you know, a teenage girl who kind of sees this person on television is very interested. I think I was about 13 at the time, something like that, maybe 15, but definitely teenage years. And so I got a letter back and he had signed the letter and, you know, he was encouraging me that if I ever wanted to get a job that Washington, D.C. was the best place for a journalist. But it's all changed a bit since then, but it was definitely a highlight of my teenage years.
0: What did you take from that?
1: I think I took that it was nice that he had actually bothered to respond, you know, signing off on a letter and, you know, encouraging me to take up journalism, which I was interested in at the time and in D.C. I just thought it was a very nice thing to do for somebody who was all the way over in Western Australia.
0: You've got some iconic images of JFK and Jackie at the family compound at Hyannisport. They were taken, I think it's in the late 50s, and there's some when he's president in the early 60s. When you look at those pictures, what do you see?
1: I see a lot of nostalgia in terms of American history and politics. I see youth. They were very young, particularly very young when they got into the White House. I also see very complex histories and very complex stories behind them as well, particularly Jack and Jackie, in terms of their marriage and what they went through as a couple, and certainly the difficulties of that marriage. So there's a public and a private story to them. But certainly I think what comes through is youth, and it's also promise, and certainly a lot of interest in where the United States is headed at the time.
0: There's also the fact that they're incredibly good looking and they're wearing these kind of like amazing summer casual clothes. There's like, I don't know, Vogue magazine glamour, but not a forced one to it.
1: Yeah, definitely. Particularly with Jackie. I mean, she was so very glamorous and so very well-dressed. She was very interested in the styles of the time. And it's been said that, in fact, she improved his wardrobe because he had a tendency not to dress very well, kind of chuck slacks and Converse shoes on and sort of throw himself together, that when they actually started in a relationship, she brought more style, in fact, to his wardrobe. So we can credit Jackie for improving his already good looks, but certainly taking them further in terms of his clothes.
0: The wealth and glamour of the Kennedy family conceals its desperately poor origins. What can you tell us about the circumstances that brought JFK's ancestors from Ireland to the United States?
1: Yeah, certainly. I mean, they, along with many others who were affected by the Irish famine of the middle of the 19th century, on both sides of JFK's family, his ancestors had actually left Ireland during these very difficult years where there's a potato blight, there are people who are dying of starvation, and also the many who are immigrating initially to England and then to other parts around the world, like the United States, Canada, Australia, and other areas too. And so his ancestors come out from Ireland and they settle in Boston. And Boston at the time is having this huge influx of Irish immigrants, and certainly the Protestant, you know, your wealthy Anglo-Saxon Protestants who are in Boston at the time don't like that. They take issue with it. They think that the Irish will bring down the city. And so there's this prejudice that really emerges with Irish immigrants. And so it's from the famine that his ancestors then make their new life in Boston, the Kennedys and the Hannons and the Fitzgeralds in particular in that part of the story. And it's from those early origins in Boston that they also get involved, the Kennedys and the Fitzgeralds, in local politics.
0: Yeah, the F in JFK is Fitzgerald, named after his mother's clan. How did the Kennedy side of the family get on with the Fitzgeralds in Boston?
1: They were similar in some respects in terms of the interest in politics, also wanting to make good of coming from very, very poor origins, but they were very different too. So Honey Fitzgerald, as Honey Fitz, as he was known, he has a sweet tooth. Rose Kennedy's father,

0: There was quite an outgoing, extroverted individual. He loved attention. He would sing Irish songs in any pub that he could. He was out there in the political scene. Whereas Patrick Kennedy, who was Joey Kennedy's father, he was more introverted. He was somebody who didn't really emphasise his Irish origins as much. But Honey Fitz loved being Irish, and he loved being Irish in Boston. So kind of different. And I think the differences then sort of went into Joey Kennedy's relationship with his father-in-law as well, because he just found him too extroverted, too offensive. He loved to tell the kids dirty jokes, these kind of things, and Joey just didn't like that at all.
1: Did the Fitzgeralds see themselves as a cut above the Kennedys?
0: No, I think politically perhaps they thought maybe they had a bit of, more of a measure of politics than did the Kennedys. But I think in fact was the Kennedys, and certainly Joe's mother, she wanted him to go beyond his Irish origins and make better for himself. And so wanted him to actually distance himself from those Irish origins to the point where she would say, introduce yourself as Joseph, not as Joe, because it sounds too Irish.
1: How did Joe Sr. make his way into money?
0: Well, he made his way into money partially because his father had been money through politics and through, you know, decisions he'd made in the business world. But Joe Sr. is incredibly ambitious, and so he completes his studies at Harvard. He then gets involved in the world of banking, and he becomes a bank manager at a very young age in his 20s. And so he dabbles in a little bit of real estate as well, and then that really takes off. So he's buying up real estate at cheaper prices in the 1920s, and he makes very savvy decisions with that, both buying places in New York and also in Massachusetts. And so in doing that, he accrues this really impressive real estate portfolio that certainly helps him to set up trust funds for his children, where in fact they're born into even more wealth than he was born into, drastically more.
1: There were rumours that he made his money out of prohibition, that he made a bit of money smuggling molasses, I think it was, which was used to make distilled spirits. Is there any truth in that that you can see?
0: It's an interesting one because historians still sort of debate the issue even now, but there's no evidence as such to say that he was involved in the darker side of prohibition and smuggling and goods as well. That's not to say that perhaps it didn't happen, it's just that there's not the evidence we can find.
1: So he met Rose Fitzgerald and married. What kind of a woman was Rose?
0: Well, Rose was very much like her father in the sense that she was deeply interested in politics. She was very interested in having a public profile. And she was, I mean, she was a debutante. She was the doyen of Boston society as the mayor's favourite daughter. They had their favourites in the families very clearly. And so she had grown up being the favourite of the mayor and travelling around on the political scene with him, going overseas with her father. And so she's quite an independent young woman initially. But when she meets Joe Sr., she's really drawn into, he's handsome, he's interesting, he's intelligent, and he's got a lot of charisma. And so she falls headlong into love with him. But she is a good match for Kennedy because she is so politically minded, she's ambitious, and this is exactly how they become a powerhouse couple.
1: Once they married and had a bunch of kids and he'd made a ton of money, were they still held at arm's length by the Protestant ascendancy in Boston back in the day?
0: I think that Joe Kennedy certainly felt like he was never really accepted by the Protestant society. There definitely was differences in Boston. It did matter where you were born, what your faith was at the time. And to be Irish Catholic put you on the back foot in Boston's higher echelons of society. There certainly was an elitism that was there. And so I don't think Joe ever felt in the 20s and 30s that he was going to be accepted. So he was going to make his own way. And that's why you see him really doing more in terms of the business, financial, political worlds of New York and Washington. He sees that as a way to get beyond Boston society. I think Rose never sort of was as perplexed about it as was Joe. She had accepted that her father had been the mayor, so that had a social standing, a political standing to it. And so I don't think it was ever as much as how it was for Joe.
1: They had 9 children together, Lee. 9. I've got 2 kids. 9 blows my mind. Does it blow your mind?
0: I've got 3 boys. Yeah, I can understand where you're coming from. The difference, I guess, is that they have 9 children. Yes, that's a lot of children, but they have the wealth in which to employ a household staff, you know. So they've got nannies and nurses and maids, cleaners and so on who can do all that work around 9 children.
1: Yeah, but I'm thinking of Rose here too. Was there a moment where she was ever not pregnant before menopause, I wonder?
0: Oh, it's incredible, isn't it? You know, and you really see in Rose's story as well, where I think she later probably developed

0: a bit of resentment in terms of what she had to contend with while Joe Sr. was regularly away with work. You know, he misses the birth of his sixth child, Patricia. She's a month old before he meets her because he's been away working in New York. So I think Rose had to contend with a lot. And it's nine children. No matter the help you've got, it's still nine children you've given birth to that you are having to look after. But how she made it work is that she really managed the children. So she kept everything she could about them growing up and had index cards with all their milestones written onto these cards, which is just incredible.
1: But that many kids, you need index cards. Wow. And you are. So the nine kids, Joe Jr., Jack, Rosemary, Kathleen, Eunice, Patricia, Bobby, Jean and Teddy. What were family dinners like with the Kennedy clan?
0: You would expect them to be chaotic with nine children. They weren't. They were incredibly disciplined. So you had to be there at the dinner table spot on time. So all the kids were so perplexed by the fact they had to be on time or else they wouldn't get food or they'd get, you know, scolded for being late. So they're all, when it's approaching dinner time, you can imagine these children just scurrying from wherever they are to try to get to the dinner table. And there's one great story about Bobby that Patricia shared years later on, that he was running in the house, I think it might be in the house in New York that they had, and it was going to be dinner time and he was going to be late. And he actually ran through a glass door because he hadn't really properly seen that it was there. And he was so worried about getting to the dinner table. So there's mayhem that happens. But at the dinner table, this is really where the Kennedys become the Kennedys in that political sense, because at the dinner table, you were expected to know the latest politics, know the latest news, and you would be quizzed about it. So you can imagine for the kids that going around the table, gee, poor old Teddy, who's the youngest, he's the last one they get to. So everybody else is given their news or political updates, and you get to Teddy and he's going to have to come up with some interesting material.
1: I'm with Lee Straw. She's an historian and her book is called The Kennedys at Cape Cod, 1944, The Summer That Changed Everything. Now, the eldest and the heir apparent was Joseph Jr., who, after Joe Sr. gave up hopes of himself becoming president, put all his presidential hopes on the elder son, Joe Jr. What was he like as a guy? Like, we know a lot about JFK, but what about Joe Jr.?
0: Joe Jr. was very similar to their father, very similar personalities, where he could be incredibly affectionate, he could be caring, but the other side of him was that he was very hard, and he was also very aware of his position in the family as the eldest child. And so other biographers have made the comment, and I found it in the records too, in terms of how people sort of referred to him, that he could be kind of a bully in the family in trying to retain his, you know, high position. And so he and Jack often got into real bad scrambles with each other. And one required Jack actually to get stitches at the hospital because they'd run around the house in opposite directions to run into each other. And they did. And Joe Jr., because he's big, taller, he's, you know, broader, he's a bit healthier, he comes out of it fine. And poor old Jack needs stitches at the local hospital. He could be protective, but overprotective, but he certainly was incredibly protective of, as I say, being the eldest in the family. And because he is so much like his father and he is his father's favourite, again, they've got favourites in the family, he really holds that against the other kids too. But he could be very charming, very charismatic, and they'd all had their teeth done when they were children. So they'd gone to the dentist a fair amount. If you think of the Kennedys, think of the smile.
1: Oh, yeah.
0: All their teeth, they're perfect, yeah. Absolutely perfect. So he had this broad, perfect smile, the kind of Irish smiling eyes, great hair. Kennedys have great hair. This is a young guy who was very much showing a lot of promise.
1: So then we come to Jack. I think for me the two most fascinating American presidents are Lincoln and JFK for all kinds of different reasons. He was subject to a lot of childhood illnesses. We now know he had Addison's disease, which, you know, affected his adrenal glands terribly, and spent a lot of time bedridden. How did that affect his character? And how did that make him quite a distinctly different human being to Joe?
0: I think because of his ailments, because he was so unwell. You know, as a young child, he almost died from scarlet fever. He's bedridden because he's got various ailments that for a long time they don't quite know what's going on with his health. And so there's a lot of questions around it. He has a very poor stomach, which we would probably say maybe it was Crohn's or something else that might have been a problem, but they just don't know what it was at the time. So he's bedridden, as you said there, Richard. And so what that means is that he reads a lot. He reads a lot and really builds up his intelligence at a very young age.
1: And in the life too, by the sound of things as well, which was unusual for the very actively involved Kennedys too.
0: Yes, yeah, very much so, yeah. I mean, Jack knows that he's not going to be Joe Jr. They are different. Joe is built different. His health is much better. So Jack realises that, look, Joe Jr. is the one who's groomed for the success in the family.

0: I might just try and pursue maybe the interest that I have. So from a very young age, he's very interested in journalism, in writing. He also considers for a time that he might become a history professor. So it's a little bit different to Joe Jr. in that manner. But I think what develops from a very, very early age with Jack, and a lot of people comment on this, is the fact that he has this ability to really connect with people. And I think he connects with people because he really understood what it was like to not be well, to try and, you know, get the attention away from an older brother, or to just find your kind of own way in the world. And so that allows him to genuinely connect with people. And that's a characteristic that carries through his life. And people comment on it regularly about just how he is a people person. That's not something that's just part of a public facade.
1: He reminds me a bit of Roosevelt in the sense that Roosevelt, again, him, a princeling born into a lot of money, but has a disability, because Jack is effectively a heavily disabled man for much of his young life, has trouble even walking a lot of the time. Something about the pain and the suffering that came with that disability gave him this extraordinary patience and a kind of inner resilience that might not have been obvious at the time. What do you think, Lee?
0: Yeah, totally agree. He developed that resilience from a very young age. And so the amount of pain that he was in, particularly later on with his back, just how terrible his back was after the war, his participation in the war, the amount of pain that he was in, his friends would comment on the fact that he never complained. They never heard him complain from day to day, though they could see him grimace when the pain was getting to him. But he decided to focus on what he could do with his life. I don't think he ever thought he was going to have a really long life. So I think he wanted to do the best he could with the life that he was going to get. Because as we know, in the 50s, you know, he almost dies from back surgery as well. He's given the last rites on a couple of occasions. So this is a guy who's very aware of his own mortality.
1: He enlisted in the Navy just like his older brother Joe Jr. did. And he became a famous war hero in the United States after the PT-109 incident, when his PT boat was destroyed. And he personally, despite his disabilities, saved the lives of his crewmen. Did that spark the envy of his older brother?
0: Oh, absolutely. Joe Jr. would not have liked to see that the younger brother, Jack, was getting all the fame, because their father sends their stories off to major magazines and newspapers, right? So Jack's becoming this public war hero, not just in the family. And so there's this wonderful correspondence between the two of them where Joe Jr. is saying to Jack that, well, this is great, you've achieved it, but what were you actually doing that night? Were you asleep when you were hit by the Japanese? So he's calling into question whether or not he actually is the war hero. So there's a genuine affection for each other, but that rivalry was definitely obvious, even in the correspondence. And so it has an influence on Joe Jr. that he wants to do better than Jack. Jack can't be the war hero. Joe's got to do better.
1: He's a really different figure from his father, too. Like, I see Joe Sr. as a slightly Trumpian figure, very transactional. He was appointed to become ambassador to the UK by Roosevelt. And he kind of shrugs at Hitler and goes, oh, well, you know, if Hitler and the commies fight it out, that'll be fine. And he's pro-appeasement and he misses the real threat of Hitler. There's an anecdote I read about Joe Sr., and this goes to when JFK was president. I think I read in one of Michael Beschloss's books, he's watching his son, the president, swim laps in the family pool at Hyannisport. And he says to a friend, you know, I don't really understand that guy, my son. He doesn't really fully get his son and how his son has been able to achieve the presidency. And I think there's a bit of a disconnect there between the father and son. Do you?
0: I think there is. I think Jack was different enough to Joe Sr. so that he could make his own decisions and didn't always follow what his dad had to say. I think he surprised his dad because he'd never expected him to really get into politics and to do as well as he did. But I think that there's also that element of, because they have different personalities, his father is still trying to figure him out. And as you said, you know, in the role as ambassador, he is so against America entering into the war, he doesn't change that viewpoint. Even as the American public, their viewpoint changes, as does President Roosevelt. Joe Sr. sticks to his guns on that one, and so he's different in that manner.
1: So Joe Sr. buys the property at Hyannisport. You've been there, you launched your book there. What does it look like? Paint us a picture of Hyannisport.
0: Hyannisport it's so interesting, Richard, because what you can actually do, I mean, you could drive there, but it's not as interesting. You can actually walk from Hyannis itself and walk around the beach, and you come round to a corner of the beach, and as you're walking there, suddenly you just see the compound is there. It's at a bit of a distance, but it immediately brings to mind, you know, the president arriving there, you know, the plane setting down and the president coming out with the Attorney General Bobby Kennedy and all the kids running up to them, you know, the 100 Kennedy kids or however many there are. And so when you stand there on the beach and you're looking at the main house, it just carries so much history and so many stories that it is very easy to imagine the Kennedys there and the summers that they spent there for many, many years. The interesting thing about the house itself is that it was quite a large house at the time, but now it's engulfed by even bigger houses, if you can imagine, right alongside it. And you're thinking, wow, that was, you know, there's the contrast of one century to another.
1: So this brings us to the spring of 1944. They've bought the property at Hyannisport. The Patriarch Joe and Matriarch Rose make their way from Florida up to Hyannisport and prepare for the summer, prepare for their children, their grown-up children, to come and join them. The central family drama at that time concerned JFK's sister, Kathleen, whose nickname is Kick Kennedy. What was the scandal around her at the time?
0: The scandal with Kick is that she had initially developed a friendship with Billy Hartington, who was from the wider Cavendish family, very wealthy Protestant family, okay? So when Kick's in England, she loves the social life there. She likes going to various dinner parties and so on. And it's one of those dinner parties that she meets Billy, and then they fall in love. And so by 1943, late 1943, the two of them are very serious about their relationship. They're seeking advice from the leaders of the churches because they want to get married. The big problem with that is that Kick is going to be marrying outside of her Catholic faith. And this, for Rose Kennedy in particular, creates huge drama in the family because they were accepting of the fact she could have a friendship, but they didn't want Kathleen to marry outside of her faith, to marry an English Protestant guy. And so into 1944, that through the correspondence, there's a lot of this dialogue over Kathleen reaching out to her parents to say, I think this is a good decision. We are terribly in love. We are happy. We want your blessing. And then some of the silence that is there in the correspondence is because they don't want things on record, because they always had a view to what was going to be made public later on. But certainly you get a measure of how Rose is really disappointed. And then Kick plays to her father to see if he can sort of convince her mother of this relationship and the marriage. And their relationship does break down for a period of time.
1: Then Jack arrived. We talked about his exploits as a wartime hero with the BC-109 incident. What state was his health in that summer of 1944?
0: He's had a terrible time from January of that year because he's in and out of hospital care. His back is far worse because of that rescue mission he does with his men, dragging one of the men with a belt in his mouth tied around his guy to pull him through the water. It just really wrecks his back. And he's also had malaria. He's not in a very healthy position. And so his parents, his father in particular, is very worried about if he's actually going to regain his health and if he's actually going to be able to do something really with his life. So as you come into the summer, he's trying to recuperate as best he can, but he's just riddled with that back pain and feeling unwell on a regular basis.
1: Yeah, he's like desperately thin and getting around on crutches, isn't he?
0: Yeah, he is, yeah. So there's a lot of the photographs that you see where it looks like he's kind of just lounging around on the porch on various lounges and chairs and so on, but he's not. He's in a lot of pain, and so he's lying there on the porch because he just simply can't move as best as he could. But, you know, as they do, he still has it in him to have a game of touch football when it is needed on the front lawn.
1: Touch football? He's still playing touch football in this condition?
0: Absolutely, because you can't show too much pain and you can't really give in as a Kennedy. So you got to get out there and do what you can. So he tries to be competitive with his siblings as best he can, but he's racked with pain.
1: And Joe Jr., he's not present, is he?
0: No, Joe Jr. isn't present. And in the letters that his parents are writing to him and he's responding and siblings and so on, the correspondence is really about when are you coming home? Then he's replying and saying, well, I was meant to come back in June. It's going to be July. Then it's late July. Then he's writing letters saying, you know, now it's going to be August. And then finally, there's a letter where he's saying, it's probably not going to be until the first week of September. So his family are really concerned because he's already done enough of his missions that he could come home on leave. But what happens is he signs up for one more mission that he didn't need to go on, but we know he wants to be the war hero.
1: He's a Navy flyer at the time. What story was he telling his parents about the nature of the work he was doing?
0: Because everything is censored at the time, he's not able to tell his parents the full

0: details of what he is undertaking, that it's secret missions. He can't tell him anything of that. He doesn't want to worry his parents. He writes something along the lines of, the Kennedy this side of the Atlantic is doing okay. But his father responds and says, don't push your luck too far. And in that, just those simple words, you really feel that his father is really concerned and just desperately wants his favourite son back in Cape Cod for the summer.
1: Today I'm with Lee Straw. She's an historian and she's written a book called The Kennedys at Cape Cod, 1944, The Summer That Changed Everything. On ABC Radio, it's 28 minutes to midday.
2: Matt Coleman in Adelaide with ABC News. The Foreign Affairs Minister Penny Wong says she's not in a position to advise whether any South Australians are among the 39 Australians missing amid the Nepal-Tibet floods. The search for survivors is continuing for a second night, where more than 390 people have died. 39 Australians are among the missing. South Australian murderer Bevan Spencer von Einem died of cancer that spread to the rest of his body. According to coroner's findings released today, the coroner says there are no suspicious circumstances and that during his last days, the 79-year-old was facing mobility challenges and confusion. Von Einem died in prison last year, and the state government is committing $6.5 million towards locust control over spring. It says the locust commissioner has warned of a potentially damaging outbreak due to ample rains, putting about 4.2 million hectares of grain crops at risk. More news at midday.

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1: Today my guest is Lee Straw. Lee is an historian and she's written a book called The Kennedys at Cape Cod 1944, the summer that changed everything. So the matriarch and patriarch, Joe and Rose, have arrived at Hyannisport and JFK is there hobbling about because he's recovering from his war wounds. Joe Jr. is away doing dangerous missions in the UK. Kathleen, the daughter, is in the UK as well, doing work with the Red Cross. And then the kids arrive, the younger children arrive from school and college. This is Eunice, Pat, Bobby and Teddy. What was it like for Teddy being the youngest amongst this clan in Hyannisport?
2: You know, Ted's a very interesting personality because as the youngest of nine children, he is so low down the scale, you know, that you have to fight for attention. But the thing is that he's also the baby. And as the baby of the family, Rose really sort of cuddled him a lot and, you know, they spoiled him. And so the older siblings would make comments like, the family was really breaking down by the time you came along because you get away with so much. You know, so he's kind of this special cuddled baby of the family. But at the same time, imagine being the youngest male in that family where there's so much expectation that's placed particularly on the males in the family. And so he has to try and find his way in that family and figure out what he's going to do because he knows that his older brothers are the ones that are going to be groomed more for success than he is. So I think that Ted struggles through his younger years and his teenage years. He's away at boarding school a lot and he's very lonely. He gets bullied at school. And I think that that kind of experience has this impact with Ted of making him somebody who feels a bit lonely, who feels a bit out of place, but at the same time is very much like his grandfather, Honey Fitz. He's an extrovert. He loves attention. And so he and the grandfather obviously get along very, very well. And I think it's that kind of complexity to his character that develops because he's the baby of the family.
1: You know, in the medieval and ancient world, in these great big aristocratic families, the sons get a lot of the attention and they're going to be the princes and kings of the future. The daughters, well, they get an interest because they might be the subject of some kind of diplomatic marriage. Is that how it was with the Kennedys? How were Eunice and Patricia getting on? How were they seen by their parents?
2: From a very early age, the girls in the family understand that certainly it's Joe Jr. who's going to be the most successful. And a lot of the attention is placed on the males in the family. So it's Joe Jr., it's Jack. Bobby says it was hard growing up being the seventh in the family. You know, you've got to fight your way through that. But still, he's a male. And so the expectation is that they go off to good universities.

0: is they have a public profile. Whereas for the females in the family, the expectation for the younger females like Eunice and Patricia and Jean, for example, is that they'll marry and have children. That's an expectation within that Catholic family and how it's also set up by Joe and by Rose. But at the same time, there's a little bit of a difference because Kathleen is the second eldest daughter. She's living an independent life in the UK. She has married Billy in May of 1944, and she's writing to her dad about wanting to do public lectures. She's working for the Red Cross. So she has this interesting life where it's also her father is influencing her to do something with her life. So there's an expectation on the females in the families to still do something with their life and commit themselves to social justice causes and so on. But it wasn't about them entering politics and it wasn't about them leading the family.
1: And there was another sister, their 26-year-old sister, Rosemary. She was absent from Hannesport. Tell me why she was absent.
0: It's a terrible story, and it was a story that wasn't fully shared until the 1960s. So Rosemary, in her teenage years, she's developed differently to the other children. Rose, her mother, believed that when she was born, because she kept getting pushed back into Rose, because the doctor would get a fee when he turned up, he would get paid for delivering the child. And so this little baby who's trying to be born is getting pushed back into her mother. So there's a lack of oxygen, and Rose believed that this had an impact on Rosemary's behaviour and her development because she was quite far behind her other siblings and the different milestones that they met. She would meet them later or not quite meet them. And so she develops into a teenager who is struggling in a very competitive family. She's struggling with trying to figure out what's going on with her own behaviour. She writes letters in the opposite direction. There's indicators here maybe there was dyslexia. Maybe there are other, neurodiverse issues that are going on with Rosemary. But because of lack of understanding and medical understanding and mental health understanding at the time, Joe Senior seeks medical advice, and so there is experimental lobotomies and partial lobotomies that are being conducted on young women like Rosemary.
1: Oh, no.
0: And it's an awful situation because she adores her father. She really wanted her father's attention, and she writes these just beautiful letters to him, missing him, when will she see him, when she's off at school and boarding school. And so he takes her in for this procedure that doctors have recommended would sort the problem of Rosemary so that she wouldn't be as disruptive, she wouldn't have behavioural issues. So she goes in, she's tied down on a table, she's given some form of medication, but she's still awake, and they conduct this prefrontal lobotomy on Rosemary, and they get her to talk and to sing, to the point where she is then not able to communicate. So it would have been absolutely terrifying for Rosemary. Here, this is a woman in her early 20s who has trusted her father, gone in for this procedure. She comes out of the procedure where she's paralysed on one half of her body, and she has the mental capacity of a 5-year-old.
1: So what could be done for her after that?
0: Not a great deal could be done for Rosemary. And so because of the secrecy around procedures, around Joe Senior having sought this medical advice, I mean, Rose doesn't even know the full details of what is going on. So he keeps that from her, not to worry her. And what happens with Rosemary is that she cannot now live an independent life. So from this point in November of 1941, she's going to be institutionalised for the rest of her life. It's just a sad, sad part of the family story.
1: And is there a bit of shame in the family about having a daughter who is so profoundly disabled?
0: I think because they were setting themselves up for a very public life and a public political life, there certainly was the shame in society. There's a stigma associated with people who have disabilities and who have mental health issues and so on. And so I think because of some of that stigma and shame, this is something that Rose Kennedy reflected on later on and Eunice Kennedy Shriver would talk about. I think because of that, there was the idea that, well, Rosemary should be institutionalised, and so she's away from the family and she's away from public attention. But look, the really interesting thing that happens is that when Joe Senior dies in 1969, Rosemary is brought back to Hyannisport for a family vacation. She's brought back into the family and is seen publicly with the family.
1: We were talking before about the young prince, the handsome prince Joe Junior, who had been somewhat jealous of his younger brother Jack's heroism in his war service and was taking on dangerous missions while at the same time writing to his parents saying, "Don't worry about me. I don't think I'm in as much danger as I was, knock on wood." He's in the UK as a Navy flyer. And you say that if you read the family correspondence at this time in 1944, you can read between the lines about a family secret, which was Joe Jr.'s affair with an Australian woman. Tell me about this affair.
0: So he had fallen in love with this woman, an Australian woman who was over in the UK, been there for a number of years. She was a divorcee. She had children. So he would have known that his mother would not really have approved of this in terms of their devout Catholic faith. And so he's having an affair with Pat Wilson, and Kathleen's met her, Jack has met her. They know that this is a woman that Joe is involved with. But I don't know what could have become of that relationship because of, you know, the complexities of it. But I found it really fascinating that you've got an Australian woman over there that attracts the attention of this good-looking Kennedy. But certainly there was affection that was there, a genuine affection, but it could create another scandal in the family the same year that Kathleen has created her own scandal with Billy.
1: So Joe Jr. is having an affair with Patricia Wilson, this Australian woman who's married to a husband who's actually away on active duty. Were Joe Sr. and Rose aware of this affair?
0: There's mention in some of Rose's letters that she's hearing rumours that Joe's in love, that he's involved with someone. So she's
1: that would have given her a myocardial infarction for sure, I would have thought.
0: Absolutely.
1: An affair with a Protestant married woman from Australia. Wow.
0: You
1: got the trifecta there, haven't you?
0: But I wonder too with Joe Jr., you know, there was an element of where I think Kathleen was not impressed by the fact that there was, she had so much attention placed upon her. But, you know, Billy wasn't married. Patricia Wilson is married and Joe's having an affair with her. This is a different situation. So Rose is trying to kind of get information out of Joe Jr. about, I don't know if she was fully aware of who it was. Maybe, I don't know, but it's not mentioned in the correspondence. But he doesn't respond to, you know, to his mother's requests for more information.
1: I didn't know anything about this until I read it in your book, Lee. Tell me about Joe Jr.'s final assignment that was dubbed Operation Anvil.
0: Yes, it's a really fascinating mission that he goes on. It's Anvil, it's also tied in with the other Aphrodite as well. And so these are top secret missions where you are getting into the planets yourself and a co-pilot, and it is full with bombs. They're going over sites near and in Germany because, as you said, you know, the war is not over. It's still going on. We have to imagine, too, in the fact of summer of 1944, people don't know that it's going to end in the, you know, the months that are ahead. So Joe Jr. is involved with other men in these missions. And so the idea is that you and your co-pilot, you've got this plane that is laden with bombs, that you will be able to successfully eject from the plane, and then the plane continues onto the side and the bombs are dropped and there's the success.
1: So this is like a kamikaze mission, except the pilots eject before the plane crashes into the target site?
0: They do. So it's with a lot of nervousness, I think, they conduct these kind of missions. And so Joe Jr. would have been aware of what could happen, but I think that he probably didn't fully imagine what could have happened. He had done many missions and he thought, here's another mission. There were some concerns about the plane itself, but it had the checks before he and his co-pilot got into the plane. And so they take off. This is 12th of August, 1944. There's a final photograph that's taken of Joe Jr. And he looks very handsome, very commanding in his uniform. But he also looks kind of just relaxed. Another photograph is getting taken and then it'll be sent off to his family or whoever it might go to. Maybe Pat will get a copy. And so he takes off on this mission. And then into the mission, it all just goes wrong. And so he and his co-pilot, they're not able to eject. And the bombs go off and it obliterates the plane. There's no chance of any human remains, unfortunately, being found. So he dies in the skies and it's just a remarkably sad story.
1: I'm with Lee Straw. Lee's an historian and her book is called The Kennedys at Cape Cod, 1944, The Summer That Changed Everything. So the prince is dead. How are his parents informed in Hyannisport?
0: Yeah, it's so overwhelming for any family, that death at a distance, and particularly when you do not have a body to bring back home. And so for the Kennedys, especially with their Catholic faith, you know, they would have desperately wanted Joe Jr. to have the last rites for him to be appropriately buried and so on. That's just not going to happen. And so there's Sunday after this has happened, after Joe Jr. has actually been killed, the family is not yet aware. And so there's a Sunday lunch that they have. Joe and Rose have had lunch with some of their children who are there. Of course, Kick isn't there because she's still overseas in England. And they have this regular lunch. It's just like any Sunday lunch. They chat about politics. They chat about the latest news. And Joe Sr. goes up to have his afternoon nap. This is something that is routine for him, has an afternoon nap, goes up to that. And then one recollection has it as two military men turn up at the house. Another recollection is that it is two priests. There's kind of conflicting accounts. And so there's a knock at the door and they ask to speak to Joe Sr. And Rose says that he's having a nap. And then they say it's important. And so she has a bit of an inkling that something's happened because they have to talk to the head of the household, the male of the household. And she goes up to wake Joe Sr. and they come down and they're given the news that Joe Jr. is missing. They're told that the plane has exploded, no body has been found, but he is now missing, presumed dead. And it's just an awful situation. They have to then tell the children. And you get kind of these stories where it's about them being very stoic, as they do with so many tragedies. They have a public face of how they deal with it. But Joe Sr. is absolutely distraught. He is crying. He can hardly make it back up the stairs, so he can just try and console himself. They are all incredibly devastated by this news. And then what they decide to do is to go for a walk. And it was to walk along the beach and try and contain themselves and try and deal with this terrible news that they've just received. It was just awful. On the back of them so desperately wanting the eldest child to come back and spend the rest of the summer with them, they now know that's he's never coming back.
1: How close did Joe's grief stay to the surface throughout his life ever after?
0: It never really left him. You know, Rose would talk about how with various traumas and tragedies that the wound never properly heals. So Rose would go to church and she would really carry that faith, and that got her through a great deal in her life. But for Joe Sr., he was always distraught when his son was mentioned. He never got over the loss of his favourite son. He never got over the loss of the promise that he saw in that eldest son and what he could achieve. You know, he would be at the dinner table and there might be mention of Joe Jr. in the years ahead, and he would cry at the dinner table. He'd get up, he'd leave the room. A reporter was talking to him later on when Jack was, you know, having his political career, and asked him about his eldest son, and he broke down at the lunch table. He just said, I can't talk about him. So he never got over that loss.
1: Hadn't he brought up his kids with the saying, Kennedys don't cry?
0: Exactly, and continue to say this, and it was, you know, the grandchildren picked up on this. There was that saying, Kennedys don't cry. The reality is that there's a public face of that, and they were incredible with the tragedies they faced, and you see them publicly holding themselves together with an unimaginable grief. But the reality is that Kennedys do cry, and so in their private lives, they certainly did cry, and they did let out emotions, not for a length of time. They would comfort themselves, console themselves. But there's one telling detail. Rose Kennedy had written in her diary from 1964, and this is after Jack Kennedy is killed as president, and she's writing in her diary about how they're all gathered together, the family, and then somebody sings a song that Jack really loved, and they all descend into tears. So that's the private reality of what they went through.
1: So the children were in tears, the father was in tears, the parents are in tears. And what about Jack, the number two son? What was his response to the news of his brother's death?
0: Jack went for a very long walk, and he was now starting to realise he's now the eldest son. So what is he going to do? What does his future hold now, where he'd been thinking about being a writer, a journalist, you know, maybe teaching at university? Now he's faced with, well, now I'm the standard bearer. Now I'm the leader of the family. And so he had already been interested in politics. That's been with him for many, many years. But it is certainly by late 44, 1945, where he starts to think about his own entry into politics. But it's not going to be the same as Joe Jr. because he has different political views and he is his own man. He can't be Joe Jr. He can't compete with that dead, you know, heroic eldest brother. So he's going to be Jack on his own terms.
1: It says that the burden of leadership fell onto his shoulders. Do you think it was a burden? How do you think he felt the weight of that? Do you think he saw it as a yet another burden to carry or an opportunity?
0: There's a story that was shared for many years that Joe Sr. then puts all the family's ambitions onto Jack. Jack's friends had conversations with him about his entry into politics. Ben Bradley, a newspaper editor as well, later on talked to him about the death of his older brother and was this the thing that pushed him into politics? And Jack Kennedy had said to some very close friends, look, I never felt my father's eyes on my back. I didn't feel that my father was pushing me into this. I made my own decision. And I think he saw it as an

0: opportunity. I think he thought, maybe I can do something here. I'm very interested in politics. He was interested in international politics from a very young age as well. And so that brings with it a really interesting political viewpoint, not just to domestic politics. But it certainly, I think, is an opportunity for him to contribute, him to lead the family. And I think this is something that he made a decision himself. I don't think that he felt pressured into it by his father, because let's remember, even at this time, his father doesn't think that he's got it in him to be this public politician.
1: I think you can argue all kinds of things about his record as president, but I think one thing you have to give him is that he got the world through the Cuban Missile Crisis, this foolish gamble initiated by Khrushchev that brought the world closer than it's ever been to an absolute nuclear catastrophe. And his cool management of that crisis is so impressive to me. I've read so much about it, and I'm astonished by how well he managed it and how he kept a sense of himself and his responsibility as a human being in the front of his mind. I'm just tempted to see all these things as being part of the education of that president that brought him to that moment to manage that terrible moment so successfully. What do you think, Lee?
0: Yeah, I agree. He was very tough. He was very strategic, very intelligent. And also what he had learned from his own war service, he realized, you know, what can happen when you are at war. And as much as he came into the presidency on the back of, you know, he was going to be anti-communist, he was going to take on the Soviets, he also was developing as president. So here's a guy who's changing a bit. And so he's developing more of a sense of, we must maintain peace in the world because of what we know nuclear bombs can do, what nuclear warfare could do. One thing is, he never surrounded himself with yes people. He never surrounded himself with people who would just want their own ambition to come through and that they would just agree with the president to maintain their own position in the administration. He wanted yes and no people. He wanted people to debate and argue with him so that he got different perspectives. And that's exactly what happened in the Cuban crisis, is that he had people giving him different solutions to that crisis. So he looked at what is possible from a number of different solutions to this crisis. And that was an incredibly intelligent and important approach that he took.
1: So in 1944, the young Jack Kennedy is wondering how he's going to shoulder the burden of being the eldest son in the family. Kathleen, his sister, had flown in from London to Cape Cod to be with the family in this awful moment. But then what became of her husband, Billy Hartington, the controversial marriage that she'd had with him? What happened to him?
0: Oh, it's another sad part of that story of that year and of the family. And Kick and Billy were really brought back into the family. And in the letters that Rose and Joe Sr. were writing to their daughter, it's very much about, we're very happy for you. It's so wonderful to see your happiness. So they've accepted this marriage. They've accepted their love is very genuine. And only weeks after Joe Jr. is killed, Billy is leading his team in Belgium. They're under a lot of fire. And very sadly, he is killed by a sniper. And so he doesn't go back to England to reunite with Kick. So her statement that she'd put into her diary was to say, life is so cruel. And I think that that just captures the emotion, the trauma of what she went through. She loses her older brother, who she's very close to, and then she's lost her husband when they had plans for children, they had plans for the future, and they have such a short period of time together as a married couple.
1: And then, Lee, one final catastrophe blows in from the Atlantic. This is the hurricane that hits the family compound. The ancient Greeks would feel they had the hatred of the gods thrown upon their heads, wouldn't they, at this point?
0: Oh, so much of this goes right back to the Greeks. I often say it is a Greek tragedy. There is so much of the Kennedy story that is coming through to us from the ancients, almost as a lesson, if you will. But this hurricane hits the coast, hits the land. It washes away Rose Kennedy's little reading room that she's had. You know, she would go there, as any parent would do when you've got your kids.
1: God, there's no comfort for this woman, is there? There's no comfort for this poor woman.
0: No.
1: Oh, God.
0: So that's washed away. There's flooding to the house. The theatre that was created by Joe Sr. from his Hollywood connections is flooded, you know. And what is then happening is Jack's there and he's trying to hold down one of their boats. He's trying to deal with the flooding. He's trying to deal with the terrible conditions. And so Hyannis and Hyannisport are hit pretty hard. You know, the yachting club, the sailing club is hit. Houses are lost. It's pretty devastating, that hurricane of 44.
1: So the summer comes to an end and the family has changed. You say the whole trajectory of the family had changed through the course of this summer of 1944. What is that shift in trajectory?
0: What happens is that without Joe Jr., the political hopes falls on Jack, and he's a different politician to his brother. His older brother was more conservative. Jack could be more liberal. And so it changes the trajectory of the family because it's Jack who then enters into politics. He's the one that is successful in Congress, who goes on to the Senate, and then he ultimately achieves that dream of making it to the White House. Now, that's not something his father expected in the 1940s, but he does it. He achieves it. He gets all the way to the White House. So that trajectory is very, very different. Had Joe Jr. lived, there's a lot of speculation around this. Had he lived and gone into politics, he would have been a different politician. He would have been more conservative. And given his personality, that he, though he's charismatic, he could be quite abrasive. He's very different to Jack, who could win people over much easier. And I don't know if the family would have achieved the White House with Joe Jr. I can't quite see him making it all the way to the White House, but Jack does. And so that's the different trajectory that the family goes on, which has the flow-on effect too, to then Bobby becoming Attorney General, Ted Kennedy getting involved in politics. You know, if Joe Jr. had remained around, what would have become of Jack? What would have become of Bobby? It's just very, very interesting how that the tragedy of that summer changes.
1: There's also perhaps an increasing sense of mortality. And this is something, of course, that occurred with a lot of families, with people serving in the Second World War. And we know that down the track that both Jack and Bobby are going to be assassinated. I wonder if this is the moment too when the Kennedys, who've risen so high, so quickly with Joe's money, realise just how temporary it all is, just how mortal they all are. Do you get a sense of that, Lee?
0: Yeah, definitely. Yeah, yeah. With these tragedies that keep mounting, there's a sense of, despite everything that you've got, all the wealth, all your privilege, all the connections, it doesn't matter because you're like any other family when tragedy occurs. But the difference, I guess, with the Kennedys is that they were so public and achieved so much. That in itself means that you become a target in a sense. And we see that with the assassinations where for other families who weren't so public and didn't have such a political profile, that would not happen in the same way. But they suffered these just horrific tragedies. And you have to... I was trying to imagine, like, how do you continue to endure with all of this? You've got Rosemary, who's institutionalized. You've got Joe Jr. is killed. Kathleen dies in 1948 in a plane crash. Jack, as you say, is assassinated in 63. Then you've got Bobby, who is assassinated in 1968. It's almost unimaginable that they could live through it, but they do. They endure, and they've had recent tragedies as well, that they come together as a family, and they endure because they have each other.
1: What a great story. It's been so interesting speaking with you about it, Lee. Thank you so much.
0: Oh, thanks, Richard. I really appreciate it. Thank you.
1: Lee Straw is an historian. Her book is called The Kennedys at Cape Cod, 1944, The Summer That Changed Everything.
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1: Today's conversation was produced on the lands of the Gadigal people. The producer was Mickey Morris. The executive producer is Nicola Harrison. I'm Richard Feidler. Thanks for listening.

0: ABC News with Matt Coleman. At least 39 Australians are still among hundreds of people missing from flash flooding on the Nepal-Tibet border. It destroyed homes, swamped roads and swept away bridges. More than 390 people have died. Sara Amir has more.
1: Among the missing Australians are Venkat Raman Balakrishnan and his wife Chitra Venkat Raman from Western Sydney, who are taking part in a tour with US-based hiking company Himalayan Glacier. Queensland woman Kanigama Sundarasan, who was visiting Mount Kailash to complete a pilgrimage, is also unaccounted for. Scores of other tourists are missing too, including from India, the US, Ukraine and Malaysia. Authorities are now turning their attention to two rivers on either side of the border, which are at risk of flooding.
0: The Foreign Affairs Minister Penny Wong says there have been more than 300 calls to the Consular Emergency Centre since it opened yesterday.
2: We are making calls and contacting next of kin when we can identify the Australians who are currently missing.
0: A Nepali-Australian teenager, Azu Zapkatar, says she's grateful for her community in the Upper Eyre Peninsula town of Kimber.
3: I mean, there's not really much to do except for hoping that our community and families and friends, all of them are safe. And all you can do is just update yourself, really, and just pray for the best.
0: The State Treasurer Tom Koutsantonis says calling time on repairs to Whyalla's blast furnace could be getting close. The successful bidder of the site is yet to be announced. It was forced into administration by the state government early last year. The ageing infrastructure is expected to eventually be replaced with an electric arc furnace. Mr Koutsantonis says a decision will be made shortly.
4: Ultimately, the decision's not with the government. It's with Kordamantha, who are running it. They'll make a decision on the basis of can the workforce sustain this safely? Do we have the equipment to do it? Is the blast furnace capable of actually restarting again? And I think the answer to those questions we'll know over the coming days and week.
0: Adelaide University will assume financial control and governance of the SA Health and Medical Research Institute. The SA government and Flinders University will relinquish their membership of SAMRI, making Adelaide University the sole governor. The membership of the Australian Bragg Centre for Proton Therapy and Research will transition to the Treasurer, Tom Koutsantonis. He says the state government will take a much larger role in negotiating with the federal government about a proton therapy unit.
4: We are prepared to work with other forms of technology to try and fit it into the bunker. But ultimately, that's a question for the Commonwealth government.
0: Police say a traffic controller was seriously injured in a crash at Henley Beach South this morning. They say there are reports his leg was hurt when he was hit by an excavator. Police have arrested a 40-year-old man who they say stole copper cabling from an Unley Park business overnight. They say they went to a Fruville address just before 2 a.m. and found a car with copper cabling and tools, as well as a bayonet. He'll face court in October. In an unrelated incident, a man and a woman are accused of stealing copper cabling from a telecommunications pit at Manopara just before midnight. The man was also charged with driving while disqualified. They were refused bail and they're expected to face court today. Ratko Mladic, convicted of genocide for orchestrating the 1995 massacre of at least 8,000 Muslims in Bosnia, has died. Europe correspondent Catherine Diss reports.
5: Labelled the butcher of Bosnia, Ratko Mladic was found guilty of Europe's worst atrocity since the Second World War, the slaughter of thousands of Muslims in a UN-designated safe area of Bosnia. The massacre of Srebrenica was the culmination of a war that had lasted 3 years. Those killed were bulldozed into mass graves. The United Nations International Criminal Tribunal found the general, together with the late Serbian president, part of a criminal conspiracy to implement a plan of ethnic cleansing.
0: South Australia's weather: Renmark mostly sunny, 21. Mount Gambier partly cloudy, 18. Port Lincoln mostly sunny, 21. Port Pirie sunny, 22. Adelaide mostly sunny, a top of 21 degrees, currently 20. Tomorrow sunny, 21. Sunday mostly sunny, 19. Monday mostly sunny, 20. Tuesday showers, 22. Wednesday a shower or two, 17. And Thursday a shower or two, 18 degrees. ABC News.
6: Hello and welcome to The World Today. I'm Barbara Miller, coming to you from Gadigal Land in Sydney. This Friday, the US military newspaper at the centre of the showdown between the media and the Pentagon. You'll hear from the Stars and Stripes' recently fired editor-in-chief. And we take the temperature in the Perth suburb of Secret Harbour, ahead of a by-election seen as a key test of one nation's reach in the West.
7: I wasn't on board with these somewhat extremist views of the One Nation sort of party. I felt that Liberal was a nice balance.
8: I'm voting for One Nation. I like a lot of the views on some of the restrictions on immigration.
9: I think I'm going to vote Labor. I just feel like they really care about the community more so than anything.
6: First, in Nepal, the confirmed death toll is climbing towards 400 after deadly flash floods, now believed to have been triggered by a large chunk of ice breaking off a Himalayan glacier.
10: They're working day and night to search and to rescue people. I mean, the magnitude of the disaster is just, I can't.

0: And there have been fewer that have come to this hospital over the past few hours, but over the past 48 since that disaster struck, this is where many people have come. And so that's why we've seen many family members come to this hospital checking lists that are updated quite a lot outside the hospital, handwritten lists of the survivors and unfortunately photos of people who have died because they need to be identified.
1: So hope is very much still alive there, is it, that many more people might be found?
0: Yeah, there is a lot of hope. And I think that's because communication with anyone on the ground in these enormous districts is non-existent. So people are really hoping that the reason that they don't know about their loved ones is just because they can't reach them, they can't talk to them. And there are some amazing stories of survival that have come out over the past few hours. There were about 350 people rescued from a tunnel at the epicenter of the disaster by the Nepali army. So that's amazing news. So there is a lot of hope that more people are going to be found, and that's why people are desperately coming to these hospitals to see if their loved ones have come here. They sort of do the rounds. It's not just this hospital. There are quite a few in Kathmandu, and we've seen family members go to each one and then move on to the next hospital.
1: And you're trying to speak to people who know where the Australians who are missing were last seen and heard from.
0: That's right. We're on our way soon to speak with a tour operator who had over a dozen Australians in his tour group that had gone up to do the sacred pilgrimage in the Kailash Mountains. They haven't heard anything yet from that tour group or from those Australians, but we are going to go and see him to see when was the last time connection was made with that group, roughly whereabouts are they, where do you think they are, and how are they being searched for. A lot of these tour groups have their own helicopters. Some of them have been up to assess the damage. Some of those helicopters have now been co-opted by the army because that's the only way they can get in. But we will try and find out more details as soon as we can about those people.
1: And how much are any rescue and recovery efforts being hampered by this threat we're hearing about further flooding?
0: Yeah, quite a lot. The topography of this area is what makes it incredibly beautiful, but it's also what makes it so dangerous and is why this disaster has been so catastrophic. The rescue teams are flying in on helicopters and are trying to land. If they can't land, they're getting people to jump from roofs into these helicopters. But when they are on the ground, it's difficult to get out again. So they are listening and keeping an eye on many of the warnings that are coming through about these two barrier lakes up on the border that are filling up fast and may breach. That is going to be incredibly damaging and catastrophic to the rescue effort if those two lakes do breach, because it will basically be that torrent of water hitting that valley for a second time.
1: That's the ABC's South Asia correspondent Rachel Clayton in Kathmandu. The issue of migration has been at the forefront of Australian politics for decades. And now, amid the rise of One Nation and a housing affordability crisis, the Albanese government is trying to balance an economy reliant on skilled migrants with community concerns over new arrivals. The Prime Minister made a dramatic intervention this week, overruling a senior minister to guarantee Australia would not cut its refugee intake. The decision comes as Australia marks 25 years since the Tampa Affair, an event which reshaped asylum policy and set the tone for the nation's migration debate in the years that followed. Bridget Fitzgerald prepared this report.
2: Well, there's still no end in sight to the standoff over more than 400 asylum seekers stranded on board an overcrowded Norwegian container ship off Christmas Island.
3: It's 2001 and Australia is locked in an international stoush. A Norwegian freighter, the MV Tampa, had rescued hundreds of Afghan asylum seekers who'd attempted to reach Australia on a wooden fishing boat from Indonesia. Despite their intent to seek refuge and their proximity to Australian territory, the federal government refused to take them.
4: The federal government's stance is unprecedented, but John Howard says the fate of the ship and its human cargo must now be decided by Norway and Indonesia.
5: It will not be given permission to land either at Christmas Island or somewhere else in Australia.
3: Eventually, the Howard government struck a deal with New Zealand to take some of the group while others were sent to Nauru, marking the

0: start of the Pacific Solution, or offshore processing. It became a flashpoint in Australian politics, alongside claims refugees on another vessel had thrown their children overboard in a bid to secure asylum, which was later proved incorrect. The affair marked a shift in refugee and migration policy. Philip Ruddock was the Minister for Immigration and Multicultural Affairs in the Howard government. Reflecting on the incident 25 years ago, he says his government made the right decision.
1: You have to be careful in making judgments about who is most at risk and most in need of help and assistance. And I don't think the decisions ought to be determined by those people who've got the money to pay a smuggler to put them to the front of the gate.
0: Refugee and migration policy continues to dominate Australian politics. This week, Prime Minister Anthony Albanese guaranteed Australia will maintain its current humanitarian intake of around 20,000 refugees a year. The PM's intervention follows an earlier statement from Home Affairs Minister Tony Burke that Australia would significantly cut back those numbers. Foreign Affairs Minister Penny Wong was asked today whether she thinks the Prime Minister made the right decision.
2: We have very strong border policies, which have seen no successful boat arrivals under the government. But at the same time, we will continue to maintain a refugee intake.
0: Deputy Opposition Leader Ted O'Brien was asked if the Coalition supports Australia's current refugee intake.
3: The Coalition will have our own numbers when it comes to immigration closer to the election, as we've been making clear for some time.
0: Dr. Madeleine Gleeson is the Deputy Director of the Caldor Centre for International Refugee Law at UNSW Sydney.
4: Australia committing to this resettlement program in the way that we have in previous years is about, I guess, reaffirming that we really see our role in refugee protection as being a big player in resettlement.
0: When it comes to whether Australia will ever increase its humanitarian intake or move away from policies like boat turnbacks or offshore processing, Dr. Gleeson says it's unlikely.
4: It doesn't actually work to deter asylum seekers from coming to Australia by boat. So if we look at the first year of offshore processing when it was reintroduced in 2012, more people arrived in Australia seeking asylum by boat in that first year than at any other time in our recorded history. But what it does do is it plays into a political narrative very well.
5: That report by Bridget Fitzgerald. One Nation is about to put its popularity to the test in the West. A state by-election in Perth would typically be a contest between the Liberal Party and Labor. But it seems One Nation will be the main threat to Labor's dominance of WA when voters head to the polls tomorrow. Isabel Musali prepared this report.
6: Thank you, Mr. Rob.
7: You're welcome. At this school on Perth's southern coastal outskirts, busy parents are picking up their kids. Many say they love raising a family here, but want more housing and infrastructure. Some have already voted in the Secret Harbour by-election, while others are weighing up their options.
8: I wasn't on board with these somewhat extremist views of the One Nation sort of party. I felt that Liberal was a nice balance.
9: I think I'm going to vote Labor. I just feel like they really care about the community more so than anything.
10: I'm voting for One Nation. I like a lot of the views on some of the restrictions on immigration, looking at what's going on in the UK. I don't want that to happen over here. Obviously, I'm an immigrant myself, but I just prefer, I like that.
7: This state by-election was triggered by the resignation of long-serving Labor Minister Paul Papalia. Secret Harbour is a safe Labor seat, but that could change this weekend. Carrying One Nation's hopes of a lower house seat is gym owner Luke Hurtigen.
11: People have had enough. And I think One Nation and Pauline Hanson have become a vessel for these people to feel like they are being represented.
7: Labor candidate Georgia Tree is a former lobbyist for gas giant Woodside and has a background as a political staffer.
12: I'm here to fight for Labor and for a Labor government because I know that having a representative in the room is the best thing for my community.
7: But the Liberal Party is desperate for a good result after being decimated in recent elections. Its candidate is real estate agent and former Submariner Ryan Robertson.
13: We're here to fight for those people and give them a true representative within the seat of Secret Harbour in state parliament so that they can finally get the infrastructure, the facilities that they deserve.
7: Murdoch University Associate Professor of Politics, Narelle Miragliotta, says this time it seems the Liberals have been sidelined. So the question is, can One Nation take the seat from Labor?
6: It's a very reasonable chance that it could happen, particularly because it does feel like it's a two-party race at the moment. It's between One Nation and Labor.
7: While this is a state by-election, she says this result matters at a national level, particularly because Secret Harbour is part of the Canning federal electorate, held by Liberal MP Andrew Hastie.
6: It may force the Liberals to have another look at how it is they're positioning themselves, so it may have some implications for them. And, of course, there's also a bit of a message here for Labor as well, because Labor holds quite a few outer metropolitan seats, and if One Nation appears to be competitive in those seats, it may have implications for them as well.
7: The Secret Harbour by-election will be held tomorrow.
5: 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Just search for The World Today. Three staff members of the US military newspaper Stars and Stripes are out of a job in the latest showdown between journalists covering the Pentagon and its leadership under Defense Secretary Pete Hegseth. The paper's editor-in-chief, Middle East reporter and publisher were told last week they'd been dismissed for insubordination. The move follows an interview in which the editor-in-chief, Eric Slavin, was asked a hypothetical question about media censorship. Overnight, the fired staff have announced they're suing the department over their dismissal. Eric Slavin joined me earlier. Does he think the interview he gave was a pretext for his firing?
14: That is what is cited in the proposed notice of separation. They said that, you know, the answer I gave about the hypothetical censorship of news would be insubordination. I frankly am not sure how they came to that conclusion, but I ended up learning later that the Pentagon ordered my firing the day after Stars and Stripes was the first to report any of the details of what had been happening aboard the USS Abraham Lincoln.
5: Those were reports about mental and physical hardship on the Lincoln.
14: That's correct, yes. We also were the first to report one of the sailors had gone overboard.
5: When you put out those reports about conditions on the USS Lincoln, was there any response from the Pentagon leadership? Were you aware that these reports had angered them?
14: Well, we had seen reports from Pentagon leadership, from the defense secretary, from others who referred to what was going on aboard the Abraham Lincoln as misreported or fake news or in a number of other ways. They didn't specifically cite Stars and Stripes when they were doing that, but clearly they were not happy about the ship being reported upon.
5: Is that reporting, do you think, was that the final straw? Because tensions have been building for some time, haven't they, between the Pentagon leadership and the journalists covering the Department of Defense?
14: Yes, well, there was a tweet about us from Pentagon Public Affairs in January that talked about major changes and accused us of being woke, which honestly is something that Stars and Stripes has never been accused of. And 2 months after that, they put out a memo reaffirming our independence, but then proceeding to impose restrictions upon content. And then my separation notice states that my comments to CBS News about that hypothetical censorship were so egregious that I should be terminated on short notice, but then they waited more than 5 weeks to issue it.
5: And Stars and Stripes was founded during the Civil War. It's still printed, I believe, for U.S. military service personnel who are stationed overseas. What is lost if Stars and Stripes can no longer operate independently as it has done for so many years?
14: Well, our roots are in the Civil War, and we've been publishing continuously in Europe and in Asia since World War II. And General Eisenhower at the time, when confronted with whether to censor Stars and Stripes, simply stated, this is the soldier's paper, you know, do not interfere. And nowadays, Stars and Stripes will write stories that nobody else really has the ability or the inclination to do. You know, we can talk about the living situation of the barracks in Germany or the cost of living for service members in Poland, or we might even take a look at the exercises that happen in Northern Australia. So there's a really wide breadth that Stars and Stripes cover that would be lost.
5: And you're now taking legal action against the Department of Defence over your dismissal, along with your colleagues, the former publisher and former Middle East reporter. Is that likely to be a drawn-out process?
14: It's hard to say. We are attempting to get an emergency restraining order. But really, the goal of the lawsuit is to protect the rights of service members and their families to a free and independent press, and to protect civilian and military journalists so they can do their jobs without retaliation.
5: Eric Slavin, former editor-in-chief of Stars and Stripes. The infamous general who became known as the Butcher of Bosnia has died in The Hague. Ratko Mladic was implicated in the worst crimes of the Bosnian War of the 1990s, including the massacre of thousands of Muslim men and boys at Srebrenica. He was serving a life sentence for genocide. Angus Randall reports.
15: Dobra veče.
16: It's 1995 in Bosnia, and a man in army fatigues walks onto a bus filled with Muslim women and children.
15: Ja sam general Mladic.
17: Good evening. I'm General Ratko Mladic. I know they told you a lot about me. You'll be escorted to Kladanja. Don't be afraid. Nothing will happen to you. You are free.
16: The bus was one of dozens that transported women and children far away from their homes during the conflict. Almost all of the men and boys who were forced to stay behind were systematically executed, about 8,000 bodies dumped in mass graves. The architect of this ethnic cleansing and genocide, Ratko Mladic, has died in The Hague at the age of 84. Manira Sabasic lost her husband and two sons in the Srebrenica massacre.
18: First of all, I'm sorry that he died. He should have suffered more. He should have waited longer to die. He should have dreamt of our children's eyes.
16: Despite his horrific crimes, in the Serbian capital Belgrade, many are in mourning.
19: To me, he is a hero, and I mean what I said.
20: I feel really sorry. My opinion is that he fought for Serbian people wherever they were.
16: But in the capital of neighbouring Bosnia and Herzegovina, Sarajevo, where Mladic's army pounded the besieged city with artillery, tanks and mortars for nearly 4 years, death is seen as too merciful.
20: That vile creature, that animal, has passed away in a hospital. A hospital of all places. Tell me, where is the humanity? Where is the justice? He ought to have met his end in Srebrenica, crucified like Jesus Christ, suffering until his very last breath.
16: Mladic remained on the run from the international courts until 2011, when he was captured in northern Serbia. In 2017, he was convicted of genocide and crimes against humanity and sentenced to life in prison. Dr. Melanie O'Brien is a professor of international law at the University of Western Australia. She says the capture and trial of the Butcher of Bosnia was a success for international justice, even though it took years.
21: What it does show is that it is possible, and this was a high-ranking person. He was the head of the military, but it shows it is possible. So patience is important, because it is possible to get hold of one of these perpetrators in the end and put them on trial and convict them.
16: There are currently 7 people detained by the International Criminal Court in The Hague for war crimes and crimes against humanity, including former Philippines President Rodrigo Duterte. And there are also 10 current or former heads of state wanted by the International Criminal Court accused of these crimes. This includes former Syrian President Bashar al-Assad, Russian President Vladimir Putin, and Israeli Prime Minister Benjamin Netanyahu.
21: We have this unfortunate culture at the moment of certain leaders of states who think that they are above the law and think that the law doesn't matter. And it's really challenging. And it's a real change from the era in which the Yugoslav Tribunal was created. So there was this real momentum in the late 90s and early 2000s for accountability for these crimes. So it is a real challenge at the moment for international law to have so many people moving away from that.
16: It's unclear whether Ratko Mladic's body will be repatriated to his surviving family in Serbia.
5: Angus Randall reporting. Well, I'm not sure what's the longest you've ever left your fruit basket untouched on the kitchen bench, but this discovery in central Queensland has probably got you beaten. Scientists say fossilised fruits found in the region are exceptionally well preserved, with testing showing they're more than 30 million years old. And they say the findings cast new light on the origins of tropical rainforests in Australia. Jasmine Hines has more.
1: When scientists were first handed the fossilised fruits from Capella in central Queensland, they were genuinely stumped.
2: It was an unusual discovery because when we first found it, it looked a bit like lizard skin.
1: Dr. Andrew Rosefelds is Queensland Museum's principal geoscience scientist and an adjunct research fellow at CQ University.
2: So we were faced with a plant we've never seen before. We had no idea what it belonged to. And the last couple of years, on and off, we've been slowly working on it.
1: The plants were later identified as the first fossil recorded in Australia of the Melastomataceae family, whose modern-day members include types of rhododendron. But this discovery led to the identification of a new species, and it's forced scientists to rethink how these tropical plants came to be in Australia.
2: The belief by the most recent molecular data suggested that this family of plants migrated into Australia from Southeast Asia. The fossil evidence we've got would suggest that isn't the case. They actually came from Gondwana, so they came from Australia, South America, that type of thing. We were connected to these continents and then we split off about 35 million years ago. Australia slowly drifted northwards and it took this incredibly unusual flora with it.
1: Dr. Rosefeld's team has published its findings in the International Journal of Plant Sciences. Co-author Dr. Anita Milroy from the University of Queensland used a type of high-intensity X-ray on the fossils.
22: So we can actually see inside these fruits. We don't have to destroy them and we can see where their seeds were and where their vascular traces were. So from a scientific point of view, yes, it's new, it's exciting, and having these new techniques means we can try and put it into a family, which can be quite difficult when you've only got one bit of a plant.
1: And if you're wondering why these fossilised fruits were so well preserved, the team says there was widespread volcano activity in the area, which buried the fruits, encasing them in an extremely hard rock called silcrete, and protecting them for millions of years so they can reveal their secrets today.
5: Jasmine Hines and David Sparks with that report. And that's all from the World Today team for this week. The program's supervising producer is Matt Bamford, associate producer Barney Porter, technical production by Mark Cash and Christian Huff Johnson. We'll be back at the same time on Monday. I'm Barbara Miller. Have a lovely weekend.
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24: All three tunnel boring machines are now at work as part of the Torrens to Darlington Road project. And they are massive machines, 3,500 tonnes each. How do they actually work? Well, Nat Lewis, Torrens to Darlington General Superintendent.
25: The first tunnel boring machine, now 100 metres in. The second one, just begun in recent days, as has the third one.
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27: Many times to have met Tim Curry in the 1980s in London. How did this happen?
28: We've been to the Rocky Horror Picture Show and we all had smoked salmon at this fancy restaurant and they were talking about their next production and Tim Curry was explaining to me how wonderful smoked salmon is and I thought I was very sophisticated. So I always think of that occasion when I have smoked salmon.
26: Joe Labbity.
27: 1:30. Happy Friday. It's a beautiful day outside. Whether you think this is fake spring or not, it is glorious. Go and get amongst it. Have you ever been to a wedding where the betrothed wore something unexpected, non-traditional, something that was somewhere between quirky and maybe downright weird? Let me know the married couple that surprised everyone with what they wore. You can tell me on 0467 922 891. First up, a man who got married a week ago in a suit which was, in part, inspired by this epic tale.
0: The ring must be destroyed.
3: Cast back into the fires of Mount Doom.
4: You have my sword.
0: My bow.
3: And my axe.
27: So wait till you hear what my first guest wore to his wedding, which was just last week. And I said, oh, somewhere, tell me about the unexpected married couple in your world. And I said, oh, maybe it was downright weird. This wedding suit was not weird. It was utterly fabulous. I can't wait to share this story with you. It is also News of the Week quiz time. And at the beginning of the week, we were all talking about localised flooding that required sandbagging. That seems like a long time ago with this weather we've got now. And at the end of the week, tragically, the flash flood in Nepal, that is the stuff of nightmares. And everything in between, including a McLaren Vale winemaker awarded one of the highest honours in France, and the benefits of Tai Chi proven in the largest study of its kind. So what will make the News of the Week quiz, and can you get 100%? We will find out in half an hour from now. Here are the tunes you'll hear over the next few hours on 891 Afternoons.
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0: This is Afternoons with Joe Laverty.
1: It's Stephen's last day before going on long service leave, and I let him tune some music. You've chosen some songs that I would never choose, Stephen, but they love your music, and generally people don't like mine, so I think this will pan out just fine for everybody involved. It's 25 to 1. Have you ever been to a wedding where the betrothed wore something unexpected? Last week, Josh and Annie got married, and Josh's outfit was fantasy-themed, inspired by Lord of the Rings and this show. Josh is with you now. Josh, you've been married for not quite a week. How does it feel?
2: Oh, I mean, it feels the same as before, really, but... like, I guess we just got the title.
1: And hopefully you've got a little ring on your hand now that you're getting used to that?
2: Yes, yeah, no, got the gold ring on. It's forgetting to wear it when I leave the house, so adjusting to that.
1: And tell us about what you wore to your wedding, because this was something special.
2: Yeah, so me and my partner, my now wife, we always wanted to do a fantasy-themed wedding. So I got a tailored green suit made up, and I put a fox pelt over my shoulders with a gold crown.
1: The fox pelt is incredible. Where did you get this fox pelt from?
2: Yeah, so Adelaide hosts a animal and curiosity expo every year. So they sell everything, fox pelts, curiosities. So they sell like skulls, pelts, taxidermy, you name it. So when we went there last year, we saw this fox pelt with a gold clasp between it and thought that would go perfect for our themed wedding.
1: So you and your wife, Amy, it sounds like you have this common interest in unusual fantasy-themed things. Is that how you met?
2: No, we actually met. So we've been together for 9 years now. So we met straight out of high school. We met at TAFE, actually. So, but yeah, we're both into fantasy. We play Dungeons & Dragons. We've watched Game of Thrones. You name it.
1: Well, what did your wife wear?
2: So she wore an amazing white dress, had flowers all across it. She made her own horns that she wore, and she made herself a flower crown as well. She had a dagger at a belt that she wore as well.
1: Just in case you tried to run away?
2: Yeah, pretty much.
1: How did she make her horns?
2: That I have no idea. I'm not the crafty type of person, but she would be able to tell you if she was on the phone instead. Mm. She made all of the crafts for the wedding. She made

0: custom banners that we hung up. She made her own horns, her flower crown. Yeah, she's pretty spectacular with that sort of stuff.
1: I do have a text from Alison who wonders whether or not you had a Lord of the Rings wedding ring.
0: No, it was thought about, but if there is any Lord of the Rings fans, I did have Aragorn's sword, Andaril, with me. So I've bought that as a replica a few years ago, so that's pretty much as tall as I am, and that was in wedding pictures and all of that as well.
1: That is brilliant. You're hearing here from Josh Norris, who had a fantasy-themed wedding just a week ago. Were your guests expecting you to come out looking like this?
0: No one knew what I was wearing. I kept it pretty secretive. Not even my wife knew what I was wearing outside of the fox pelt. But no, we decided it was a themed event, so we just kind of told everyone it's themed. If you're willing to dress up, go for it. And lo and behold, 90% of attendees were dressed up in full metal plate armor, leathers, anything fantasy. Think of Ren Faire.
1: Oh, that is so great. The photos must be remarkable.
0: I mean, we haven't got them yet, unfortunately, but as all things happen with professionals, that'll take time. So,
1: yes.
0: But I'm sure they're going to be pretty special.
1: And the creator of your suit is Milap Gohel from Lemelago Bespoke Tailors. Milap, when Josh came and said what his idea was, what were you thinking at the time?
2: Well, my job is to generally read the groom's mind, listen the story, listen the love story, and then based on the answer they all provide me, I was all right, we can make this happen because he's got such amazing theme towards the wedding. This is very, very special. First time we did it. But credit actually goes to the Josh because he come up with such an excellent idea. My job is just to bring his dream in a reality. And that's what I normally do here as a tailor.
1: When he pulled out the fox stole, looking at it, it looks like a complete fox from tip to tail, and it drapes all around his neck and actually comes down to his waist. What did you think when he pulled that out and said, I'd like to make this part of my suit?
2: I think according to the colours we select and according to his body and height, postures, everything, I thought we're going to make it work, and it works really well in terms of the layout. But as you can see the outcome in his video, he looks absolutely amazing.
1: He does. It's like a beautiful forest green suit you've created.
2: It is. So we use a really nice merino wool fabric, which is a pure merino wool fabric. And there are so many hidden messages and detail inside the jacket, which Josh probably give you more information about his name, so wedding dates, everything we put.
1: Oh, well, Josh is with us still. Tell us about some of the hidden details, Josh.
0: Oh, I don't actually remember all of them, I'll be honest. I've got our surname. So she took my surname, Norris. So I've got that on the back collar of the jacket. Somewhere I've got Josh and Amy with the date of our wedding.
2: Wedding date, yeah.
0: Yes, and then on the fly of my pants, I've got J plus A.
1: Oh, my gosh.
0: I forgot about when I was putting my pants
2: there
0: on.
2: There was a little surprise from us. We just kept it there.
1: It's probably a little surprise for Amy when you went home that night as well, by the sound of it, Josh.
0: No, I only told her about it today, so she had a bit of a chuckle.
1: Milap, how long does it take to create something as artisan as this?
2: So generally, if we say on a one piece, on an average, start to finish about 6 to 7 days, but we're working on a lot of pieces right now. So our time frame, I'll probably say 4 to 6 weeks, but some fabric we actually take longer because it comes from Italy or England, so it's extra 2 weeks for shipment.
1: I went down the rabbit hole of looking at your social media, Milap, and everybody comes to you with their own individual preferences.
2: Yeah.
1: So tell me about some of the other suits and outfits that you've made.

0: that would surprise people?
1: Recently, I have a really well-known tax lawyer came in, and now he's my regular client, which he has a really important meeting. It's actually in a Supreme Court in Canberra, a bar meeting, where he's going to actually sit in the bar for his tax law. Mm-hmm. He come up with a Piggy Blinder outfit.
0: Oh.
1: I never ever thought that he's going to be actually come up with a Piggy Blinder, but by knowing him now, because the second suit I did for him is like a bright pink houndstooth.
0: Oh, gosh, that's but very he's, cool.
1: He's got such a sense of humor, but he come up with a very specific vision, and whenever he comes to my store, his name is Mr. Adrian Cartland. So whenever he comes, that's something, not the, but the fabric that he's mined, it's a lot of a challenge because that fabric don't exist. So it means I need to go and hunt for the fabric around the world. So then I contact all my supplier in England, Italy, China, India. At the end, I managed to source the fabric from England, and we did a Piggy Blinder outfit, look like a three-piece, nice, double-breasted jacket, wide like trousers, two plates. He sat on the day, and he looks absolutely amazing.
0: Oh, my gosh. I need to get Mr. Edwin Cartland on the radio. He sounds like a hoot. Mirlap, thank you so much for the chat.
1: No, you're welcome.
0: You're an artist. You really are. Thanks
1: thank
0: for
1: you,
0: it.
1: Bye-bye. Thank you.
0: And Josh, are you going to wear your outfit again? Is this something that you can bust out in the future in different occasions?
2: Yeah, I mean, I hope I can get some more events out of it rather than just the one. But I mean, just without the pelt, it's just a green suit. So I obviously have to be careful not to be the best dressed.
0: so that'd be very hard without the, with that outfit and your full fox pelt.
2: I think so. So I'd have to be a bit careful on where and when. But nah, I do plan on wearing it again, just finding the right occasion.
0: Where do you keep the fox pelt when you're not wearing it with your wedding suit?
2: Well, currently it is still in my little accessories Woolies bag at home on the floor. But I will most likely hang it over a coat hanger and put it in a shelf or something like that.
0: You can't keep it in a Woolies bag, Josh. That's so unceremonious.
2: Yes.
0: Congratulations again, Josh. See you later.
2: No, thank you very much. Awesome. See
0: you. Bye-bye.
2: Ya.
0: Josh Norris and Amy Norris. A very happy life of shared interests. It's 12:45 on 891 ABC Adelaide. I'm Jo Lamity. And the ABC Your Say poll earlier in the week found that the digital divide is getting worse. Midweek, America has the flags at half-mast for a full week to mourn Dolly Parton. And you also heard on 891 Breakfast that noise cameras are being proposed for Adelaide CBD. These are just some of the stories that have been discussed in the news this week. So what will be in the News of the Week quiz? And can you get 100%? We will find out in 20 minutes from now.

0: Yeah, Stevie Wonder. Signed, sealed, delivered. I'm yours. It's 10 minutes away from the latest in the news. I have asked you whether or not you ever went to a wedding, or maybe you were a part of a wedding, where the bridal party, that wore something completely original. Shah's from KI. You were once a bridesmaid at a wedding, which was pretty cool. Tell me about that.
1: Yes, I was. It was all very lovely. The bride had these beautiful satin slippers that were made to match her dress. And after all those months of preparation, about an hour before we left for the church, it started to drizzle with rain. So there was great consternation over the satin trim shoes. And so she kind of went off and made a quick change and came out and got in the car and went to the church. And she stepped out on the wet pavement, quite happy, just lifted her dress, and underneath she was wearing her fiancé's footy boots and footy socks.
0: Oh,
1: so she got married in those, and there were some gorgeous photos afterwards of her lifting the hem of her dress so you could see them underneath, but I'm sure half the people at the wedding didn't even notice.
0: Oh, and she probably still has those slippers today that she can wear at other occasions.
1: Yes, she did actually take them out at the reception and put them on so that she could have photographs and things taken, but I think the footy boots were more gorgeous myself.
0: That's the way to go, Shah. You have a great weekend. Yeah. Thank you.
1: You too.
0: See you later. It's 10 minutes away from 2, and you heard Milup a moment ago. I said, have you had other clients who have fabulous outfits made? And he said, yes, one client in particular, and that is Adrian Cartland, who we've got on the phone now. Adrian, hello.
2: G'day, how are you?
0: It sounds like you are one of the best dressed people in all of South Australia.
2: Oh, thank you, and I'd like to thank my wife for her fantastic fashion sense and guidance.
0: So you had a suit and you went in to Milup with an idea. What was the idea?
2: Yeah, so look, I've got half a dozen suits from Milup. They've been fantastic. I've got a lovely pink suit for Wednesdays because, as we know from Mean Girls, on Wednesdays we wear pink. I've currently got a black and white one that looks like a QR code. I've got brown, and I've got greens, tartans, and a bunch of things. But I'm a tax lawyer by trade, and so I think lawyers should wear suits. I think it's really, really, really important thing to look professional, and try not to look just professional, but look good. I was in the High Court the other week. And I said, can I wear a pink suit? And I was told, no, you have to wear dark clothes. And so how can? And I thought, well, I want to wear something that looks nice for the High Court because it's really, really important. And so I said to Milup, I need something that looks good, but is also a dull colour, and I can wear black or grey or dark blue. And so I've got a nice charcoal suit, but the trick with it is, as I said, I want something retro. I want something. I said, think Peaky Blinders. And my family is originally from Birmingham, so it actually does fit. But so I've got a fantastic suit from him. Very conservative. It doesn't look like I'm cosplaying or anything. It looks just a little bit. Like out of modern step, and I think that's fantastic. What makes a good suit is not looking silly. It's the cut, and you can tell the cut of it, and the way it hangs. It just looks really good, and yet is boring. It's important to be. So some days I get to wear my nice pink suit, and some days I get to wear a nice boring suit, but which does look good. So
0: which does look sensational. Isn't famously Peaky Blinders, so you're a tax lawyer, isn't Peaky Blinders some kind of thug organisation that goes and gets money out of people? Is have I got Peaky Blinders right there?
2: They're much like the tax office, yes. No, I joke. I just want to be clear.
0: Yeah, no, I understand. And when you say your wife credit for her fabulous fashion sense, I mean, how much overlap there is between what you envisage for what you wear and perhaps what she envisages?
2: I think the best thing your partner can do is help you to be the best person, the best version of you that you are. And so this is always something that I liked doing, looking a little bit different, a little bit eccentric, but my wife just has really good taste. And we sit there and I say, look, this is what I like, this is where I'm heading. She goes, why don't you change this, work on this, these things? And she just has just a fantastic knack. And so, so this isn't her doing, this is her bringing out from me the best part of me, which is, so makes her a fantastic artist in that way.
0: And what's her style, if you could describe it, Adrian?
2: You know, I think classic and sophisticated. You know, like our wedding was sort of like Great Gatsby. She got me a white tuxedo again. Thank you, Milap, for a beautiful white tuxedo. Look classic, but stands out. You know, so you don't need to wear silly things to stand out. You can stand out by just by looking good.
0: Yes.
2: Who doesn't want to look good?
0: Well, that's right. It's wonderful to speak with you, Adrian. Thank you very much. See you later.
2: Thank you very much.
0: Bye-bye. Enjoy your pink suit this weekend, perhaps. It's 5 minutes away from the latest in the news. Hello, Mandy, who sent a text on 0467 922 891, who says, vintage fox furs were all the rage in the 1920s through to 1940s. Being an antique dealer, I've sold a few over the years, and some of the have the larger heads, and some are with a couple of the smaller heads and with little tails where the class goes, says Mandy. Here's a question for those who care about animal rights and so on. A question for you. Is it okay to buy a fur from the 90s or 40s? Sorry, from the 20s or 40s. So it's clearly quite old. That fox has been dead for a long time. How do you feel about that? And I ask because I'm a vegetarian. I care about animals, but I just did buy a fur from an op shop, which I'm pretty sure might actually be a real fox fur, and it's so beautiful. And so I really wrestled with myself over that. I did buy it, I have to say, and it is beautiful. But where does that sit with you? Is it cool, given that it's like, I mean, that fox has been dead for ages? It's fine. You're not contributing to the death of the fox. Or is it something else? I wonder. Let me know. 0467 922 891. 5 minutes away from the latest in the news. You're with Joe.

0: Hunters and Collectors Holy Grail on 0467922891. That's my text number. Do I keep giving the wrong time again? I'm getting all these people saying I'm an hour out of myself. I'm sorry. It's telling the time right is not my forte. It is just about 1 o'clock for sure. It's just about 1 o'clock. And after that is the News of the Week quiz. There's a lot to go through. See if you can get 100% on the News of the Week quiz. And be there to jump in when our contestants inevitably stumble and they need a hand, because it's not as people are not always paying as close to attention to the news as perhaps you or I are. So that's right after the news.
1: When you need the latest information about your world,
2: 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Then we're worried about our water birds.
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3: Good afternoon, Sarah Maunder with ABC News. Fears of a second flood in the Himalayan border region have put rescuers on edge as police in Nepal say at least 469 people have now died from the flash flooding there. China correspondent Alison Horn has the details.
4: More than 1,400 people, including at least 39 Australians, are still missing on both sides of the Himalayan border after Wednesday's landslide and flood. Rescuers are scrambling to reach the areas that have been largely cut off by land, but a lake of rising water that's formed near the China-Nepal border has prompted fears it could burst its banks, triggering another flood into the already devastated region.
3: Nepali-Australian PJ Shrestha is in Nepal's capital, Kathmandu, and says locals are struggling to identify the bodies of victims.
5: One of the hardest, devastating things for a lot of families is just going to be figuring out how to identify those bodies in a timely manner, especially as, you know, there's no cold storage places to really ensure the bodies are looked after, and obviously time is of an essence.
3: Foreign Affairs Minister Penny Wong says public information is helping authorities understand how many Australians are affected by the Nepal-Tibet floods. Minister Wong has told 891 ABC Adelaide there have been more than 300 calls to the Consular Emergency Centre since it opened yesterday.
6: We are making calls and contacting next of kin when we can identify the Australians who are currently missing.
3: You can reach the Australian Government Consular Emergency Centre on 1300 555 135. SA Treasurer Tom Koutsantonis says calling time on repairs to Whyalla's blast furnace could be getting close. The successful bidder of the site is yet to be announced. It was forced into administration by the state government last year. The ageing infrastructure is expected to eventually be replaced with an electric arc furnace. Mr Koutsantonis says a decision will be made soon.
7: Ultimately, the decision's not with the government. It's with Kordamantha, who are running it. They'll make a decision on the basis of, can the workforce sustain this safely? Do we have the equipment to do it? Is the blast furnace capable of actually restarting again? And I think the answer to those questions we'll know over the coming days and week.
3: South Australian murderer Bevan Spencer von Einem died of cancer that spread to the rest of his body, according to coroner's findings released today. The coroner says there were no suspicious circumstances and that during his last days, the 79-year-old was facing mobility challenges and confusion associated with his illness. Von Einem died in prison last year while serving a life sentence for the 1983 murder of teenager Richard Kelvin. He was also charged with the murder of two other young men, but those charges were later withdrawn. Former Australian rules footballer Nicky Winmar has been sentenced to 6 months jail for the assault of a woman in northern Victoria last year. Tyrone Dalton reports.
8: Last month, the Bendigo Magistrates Court found Winmar guilty of 3 counts of unlawful assault and common law assault. The court heard Winmar dragged a woman by the hair before slamming her head into a door 4 times during an argument in Kahuna in May last year. Winmar is seeking bail while appealing the sentence. Following the conviction, Winmar was removed from the AFL Hall of Fame and a statue of him outside Perth Stadium was also taken down.
3: Greens Senator Maureen Faruqi is asking the federal government to heed the Australian Veterinary Association's call for $7.5 million of funding over 4 years to compensate vets treating wildlife. Although many vet clinics have put a blanket ban on wild birds due to the H5 bird flu, other clinics still treating birds have created temporary isolated surgeries and triage spaces, either at their own cost or through donations. Senator Faruqi says vets are bearing the financial and mental health burden of the national emergency. Federal Environment Minister Murray Watt has been contacted for comment. The state government has confirmed Qantas will run additional Kangaroo Island flights during a three-day ferry service shutdown in October. It says the service will allow ferry operator SeaLink to undertake infrastructure works. An extra flight will run at 4:30 p.m. each day and a return flight departing Kingscote at 5:40 p.m. Kangaroo Island Mayor Michael Pengilly told 891 ABC Adelaide it's a welcome move.
9: We've been lobbying to try and get some assistance from additional flights to cover that period. People have got to get back and forward. Visitors have got to get back and forward. Now they can get on the plane.
3: South Australia's weather for today. Port Lincoln 21, mostly sunny. Port Pirie 22 and sunny. Renmark 21, mostly sunny. Mount Gambier 18 and partly cloudy. Adelaide heading for a top of 21 today and mostly sunny. Looking ahead, tomorrow 18 and sunny. Sunday 17, also sunny. Monday 19. 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
10: Are there any winners in the cost of living crisis? Has gambling become our national sport? How much more can our farmers survive? What's causing the algal bloom? Can we afford the energy transition?
11: Questions. They've never been more important. So the one thing we'll never question is our duty to keep asking. ABC News. Keep asking.
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0: Oh, there wouldn't have been a dry eye in the house.
13: No, it really hasn't. And just walking around town today, I've seen a lot of tears. And everyone you speak to get a lump in their throat when they talk about Dolly.
0: You have the last name Parton as well. Is there a connection there?
13: I talked with Dolly about this, and we decided that it was okay for me to say that, yes, we are related. I got Dolly's seal of approval.
12: Joe Laverty.
0: It is News of the Week quiz time. Can you get 100%? And importantly, are you able to jump in and help the contestants when they inevitably fall at probably the first hurdle? Because not everyone has all the time to really get across the news, so we need your help. Have our number handy, 1-300-222-891. And a little later, we know that food can be one of the best ways to learn about a new culture. It's about how the meals are served in the home, the local ingredients that are used, whether it's in street food or a five-star restaurant. Food is something that is common to everyone, everywhere in the world. And the hospitality industry is everywhere as well, in some way. We're going to meet a Clare Valley chef who has just returned from Cambodia, where she's working with the next crop of Cambodian chefs. So you're going to meet her a little later. And this is for a really great cause, to skill up some people who are in a disadvantaged situation, give them the skills they really need to just about work anywhere in the world. So that is coming up a little later.
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0: coming your way. Yeah,
1: but I'm,
0: have to pick it out.
1: How do you even pick out which one and make sure you get the right one?
0: Some are uglier than others.
1: Is that right?
0: Yeah.
1: Really?
0: I don't know if there's a male trait, but some look like piranhas with this lower jaw, so maybe steer clear of those.
1: Isn't it that? Do you have a pet like this in your world, Joe? Do you like something that you just look at and like really get into?
2: I have a small dog.
1: Yeah,
2: I have my dog.
1: Yeah,
2: I do also have fish, just goldfish and barb in my pond out the front of my house. But that's about it.
1: Do your goldfish have personalities?
2: I honestly haven't spent that much time with them to know. I haven't actually had them that long.
1: Oh, how long have you had them?
2: Oh, probably about a month.
1: Yeah, right.
2: Yeah.
1: I think the fish have their own personality, do you think, Trent?
0: They certainly do. I've got a clown loach that at about 6 p.m. every night goes into a little log hole and falls asleep and sometimes sleeps on its side like a human. It's really weird.
1: Or like it's dead and you go, my gosh, my clown loach.
0: Clown loach is gone again, but nope, just sleeping.
2: Actually, in saying that, one of my goldfish has a certain spot in the pond that he or she likes to sleep. Yeah. And my fiance is convinced that every time we see it, it's dead. But yes. Then up it gets and off it goes. So.
1: I've got a 3-spot gourami that it's often, you have no idea. I've only got a small tank, no idea where it is. But then it knows when breakfast is and when dinner is, and it will come out and just eyeball you until you feed it.
0: Yep.
1: Fish, they do have their own personality. Okay, who's been paying attention to the news this week, Joe? I assume working for BTN behind the news, you're all over it.
2: In some ways, yes.
1: Sure.
2: Every week we get stuck into one particular story, and then that sort of becomes our world for the week. And then for BTN High, which is what I have been working on. So some things do pass me by and I'm none the wiser, but hopefully I'm across the board enough today.
1: So you're expert in one topic this week. What's your one topic?
2: Superannuation.
1: Oh, yeah. I'm afraid.
0: that's
2: not coming up.
0: That's a good sign.
1: Trent, how are you with the news this
0: week? I've been trying to avoid the news, Joe. We lost Dolly Parton, Tim Curry, and actually, whenever I'm going to bed, I'm like, who's it going to be next?
1: Yeah.
0: Peter Cullen passed away last night. Peter Cullen, the voice of Optimus Prime.
1: Yes.
0: Had a number of voice acting roles near and dear to my heart. So I'm almost scared. I'm scared, Joe, to look at the news with celebrities dropping left, right and centre.
1: Well, you'll be pleased. I think there are quite a few questions based on those topics that you've already raised. So you're well placed already, Trent, and no questions about superannuation. So let's see how this goes. Let's test the buzzers. What have you got there, Joe?
2: So I this week have brought this dancing cactus toy that was given to me as a Christmas gift, and I've seen many videos on social media of small children being terrified by them. It makes a horrid noise. Here it is.
1: Oh no!
0: Oh wow!
1: You're right.
2: Yeah, that's a voice recording of someone screaming into it. It does also play music as well, which.
1: Oh wow!
2: Yeah,
1: a writhing, wriggling, stuffed cactus.
2: Yes, but I do have to turn it off each time, otherwise it'll repeat everything you say.
1: Okay, Roger.
2: So,
1: okay,
2: yeah,
1: thank you.
2: Yep, that's.
1: And Trent?
0: Sonic Man is back.
1: Yes. Testing the buzzers. Very good. All right, we're away. Question number one. Dolly Parton died this week at the age of 80. What was the name of her very first song to appear on the Billboard Hot Country Singles chart?
0: Look, I don't know a lot of Dolly Parton music, but I do know that catchy jingle, 9 to 5. I'm going to go with that.
1: No, I'm afraid not. Now, I do have a multiple choice if you want it.
0: Okay.
1: Do you want to have a guess, Joe?
2: I think a multiple choice.
1: Okay, multiple choice it is. Is it A, Dumb Blonde? Is it B, White Limousine, spelt with a Z-E-E-N? Or is it C, My Tennessee Mountain Home? Yes, Joe.
2: Is it C?
1: It is not C.
0: I'm going to go with Dumb Blonde.
1: Yeah, it is.
2: That was going to be my next guess.
1: That was funny, isn't it? So let's have a listen to it.

0: sorry, Stephen Tom. Stephen thinks it might have been Mae West.
1: Mae West, okay.
0: We'll see. Well, some, yeah. If anyone wants to fact check us and Stephen, let us know. Stephen is very good at this kind of thing, so I wouldn't be, I'm sure he's right. But if you know better, 0467 922 891. Let's go on to question number two. Tim Curry. There you go. See, Trent, you'll be fine. Tim Curry died the day after Dolly at the same age of 80 years old. He was made famous in his role as Dr. Frankenfurter in Rocky Horror Picture Show. Name any other character he played in his time. Yes, Trent.
1: He played the Pennywise from It.
0: Yeah, that's one.
1: He was also a Muppet. He had a close affiliation with the Muppets. I saw him actually doing an interview with his own Muppet pirate character.
0: Oh, very cool.
1: And it was hilarious. He's a very, very smart guy. Interestingly, he did also, I believe, try out or get very close to playing the role of the Joker in Tim Burton's 1989 film. He would have been fantastic.
2: Ooh, yeah, he would have
1: as a Joker.
2: Would.
1: I mean, Nicholson is amazing,
2: but yes.
1: Tim Curry it would have been a fantastic second.
0: Yes, and I saw Dolly Parton doing an interview with Kermit the Frog, so they also interacted with the Muppets at one point or another. So that's quite a few listed there. Joe, do you want to have a crack?
2: Oh, I cannot remember a character name, but he was in Home Alone 2.
0: Yep, that's what we'll count that. That's what I said yesterday. Like, who knows what his name was, but he was definitely there.
1: was he definitely there. In Legend with Tom Cruise as one of the demons?
0: Steven's giving you the thumbs up on that.
2: Yep, there's another. I'm now going to start drawing a blank here.
1: This is really obscure, and I bet even Steven won't know this, but there's a game series, a video game series called Zork. And there was famously Zork and Zork 1, 2, 3, then Return to Zork. Zork Grand Inquisitor actually featured Tim Curry as the main antagonist. So he also did video games.
2: I'd be willing to give a bonus point for that.
0: I think bonus point to Trent. Well done, Trent. You're going to take the point for this particular question. Well done. Question number three on your News of the Week quiz. Which animal is being dumped in places like parks and waterways in increasing numbers? That was in the news this week.
1: Oh.
0: Talked about it on the program earlier in the week. It's not about superannuation, Joe. I can see you racking your brain. Yes, Trent.
1: It's not a type of Pokemon? Not part of Pokemon Go?
0: No.
1: Digital animal dumping of Pikachus and Charizards?
0: It's definitely a real
1: animal.
0: A real animal, right. Yes.
2: Is this a common pet?
0: Could be. A common pet that people don't want, and so they dump it in places like waterways and parks.
2: I'm going to say it's got to be a fish of some kind.
0: Wouldn't that be? Don't dump your fish. People do that sometimes. They move home and they're like, oh, I've got, be free, goldfish. But yeah. Goldfish are actually a real plague.
1: Yeah.
2: Yeah.
0: Don't do it. All right. This is where the listener jumps in because I know that people, you'll know the answer. So if you know the answer, which animal is being dumped in places like parks and waterways in increasing numbers, let me know on 0467 922 891. We'll move on to question number four. Which Adelaide landmark is turning 50 next week?
1: Ooh.
0: What?
1: 50.
0: 50.
1: Okay, where does that put it? Sort of 70s.
0: You just have no hope of guessing this, I think, if it doesn't come to you. I mean, start saying some landmarks by all means.
1: I just thought of that giant Scotsman, but that's probably, you know, the Scotty Motel. Is that an iconic?
0: I'm afraid not.
2: What else is there? That's a
0: what else
1: landmark implies it's a fixture.
0: Yes, it is.
1: A fix. It's not like the Villiers pie cart.
0: No,
1: pie
0: this is proper cart. Fixed. Yep. Mm. It's not going anywhere.
2: Is it the Moles Balls?
0: So close. Oh. So close, Joe.
2: Oh, the pigs.
0: No,
1: they're
0: that's also
1: old.
0: Close.
2: Okay. I'm thinking more. What else is in the mall?
0: Or is it just?
1: Is it ball shaped?
2: Is it Rundle Mall itself?
0: Yes! A question not about superannuation. You figured it out. That is so good. Point to you, Joe.
2: Thank you.
0: Now, next question related. Who is this singing the song about Rundle Mall?
3: Rundle Mall starts to come
0: Yes, Troy.
1: That's got to be John Farnham.
0: It is.
1: I reckon he did. There was some advertising done which featured him singing. And he might have even come back when Dazzleland opened, maybe.
0: Well, people will know better than I do.
1: He may have, but he's the voice of Rundlewall.
0: Let's have a listen. Listen to that disco beat. Waka waka waka. Nowhere was...
1: Where was this in one of his numerous farewell tours? Yeah. The third farewell tour by John Farnham.
0: You have to go back and watch this, Joe. It will blow your mind by how... Well, the key change in everything.
2: It's incredible. I do love a bit of John Farnham, and this is going to be one of the best.
0: It really is. And there is going to be a very special outside broadcast with Sonia and Jules from 5:30 in the morning.
1: Oh.
0: On Tuesday.
1: Right.
0: So make sure you're there. They're going to be celebrating the 50th anniversary of
1: Move
0: Rundle
1: over,
0: Moore.
1: You're the voice, and let's get some Rundle Moore goodness into it.
0: Oh, the video clip is just, you have to see it to believe it. Let's go back to our previous question, which animal is being dumped in places like parks and waterways in increasing numbers? Rosalie from Northgate has come to the rescue. Hello, Rosalie. Give it away. What is it?
3: Good afternoon. The rooster.
0: Yes, the rooster. Well done.
1: Oh, yes.
3: Thank
1: I did see this
0: you
1: in
0: did
1: the news.
0: See it. Oh, yeah. Rosalie. A point for you, Rosalie. Thank you.
3: Thank you.
0: Bye-bye. And this is Gary Bryant, who is with the Fairview Lodge Animal Shelter.
4: We've fished them out of Mawson Lakes, out of the wetlands, you know, and all sorts of things. And they're not equipped to fend for themselves. You know, they're not the wild animals.
0: Isn't that awful? Fishing roosters out of Mawson Lakes and the wetlands.
1: Yeah.
0: Can you imagine just someone taking their rooster and going, go live a good life, rooster, in the wetlands.
1: It's pretty
0: your
1: tragic.
0: Natural habitat.
1: Do they swim? Is that like...
0: I don't think they like it.
1: I wouldn't have thought that's their place to be.
0: No,
1: I did
0: not.
1: See, actually, there was a clip of I think it was some swans that have adopted a chicken. And all the swans went into the water and this chicken, I think, thought it may have been a swan and just promptly sunk to the bottom.
0: It's missing the webbing on the feet.
1: Yes.
0: That was ill-fated to begin.
1: Missing a number of swimming qualities.
0: Indeed. What's the score so far, Stephen? 4 to... Have we even had that many questions? 6.
1: Well, there's a bonus question.
0: So 2 to Joe, 4 to Trent at this stage. But I believe in you, Joe.
2: Oh, thank you.
0: It's going to be okay. We'll have a comeback right after this.
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0: Yes, and your guest today, Joe Baronio from BTN and Trent Cucciarelli, Lego Master and Toy Power Podcaster. I don't know what number we're up to anymore. Forget about which number it is. Your next question is this. We're coming to the end of Poetry Month. Bharat Sundaresan is an ambassador. You know, Bharat, he is a fantastic sports commentator, very colourful character, chosen Adelaide Hills to be his home. He's a legend. He wrote his first poem about overcoming drug addiction.
10: The second time I overdosed, Joe, I just fell through. Remember what happened to me, which is what I put in the poem as well. And I just didn't want to die a loser. I mean, as simple as that.
0: What is his poem called? Do you want the multiple choice?
1: Yeah.
2: Yep.
0: Okay. Is it A, Second Innings, B, Colour and Madness, or is it C, The Tug of War?
1: I'm going to go guess. I believe he has a cricket affiliation, so I'm going to go with Second Innings.
0: Yeah, nailed it, Trent. Well done. Well done. Doesn't that just make you... People have stories that you have no idea about, backstories, which it make them what they are in some ways, don't they, Joe?
2: Mm, yes, absolutely. Mm. No, it's a very inspiring story of his.
0: Yeah, go back and if you can find the poem, which you can, go and have a look online for Second Innings and Bharat Sundaresan and you'll be able to find it. Next question. It's Wear It Purple Day. What is this all about?
2: No, the buzzer never gets better, does it? It is raising awareness for queer rights.
0: Yes. Yeah, you've nailed it exactly. An annual student-run LGBTQIA Awareness Day, especially for young people based in Australia. So this is an Australian thing to celebrate diversity and young people from LGBTQIA plus communities. The next question. This one might be a little bit out of the box, so to speak. Which item is the City of Sydney banning next year because they are unsightly and create safety risks like trip hazards or obstructions? Oh. Well, I actually think that was Joe.
1: Joe, yeah, go for it.
0: The button's not working.
1: Yeah.
2: Oh, look. No, I was going to say it's the e-scooters, the Lime scooters.
0: Oh, that may also be true, but that's not the answer that I'm looking for.
1: Yeah, ooh, I was going to say the same thing, Joe, because I often find myself tripping over those e-scooters as I'm trying to get to work.
2: And they are very unsightly.
1: But are they? There's certain states that didn't allow the scooter, the e-scooter. Mm. Instead, they might have the e-bike, the bike. So it's not on the same tangent, e-bike?
0: No, nothing to do with that at all.
2: Ooh, nothing at all. Okay.
1: And they can't ban the ibis bird, the iconic bin chicken.
0: That's it's the not ibis. Something. No, it's not.
1: They can't dump their bin in rivers and waterways.
0: Yeah, well, they could, but I think the ibis would be cool with that.
1: Yeah. As long as there's a bin there.
0: If anyone knows, we didn't actually discuss this on the program, but it is something that has been reported. If you know which item the City of Sydney is banning next year because they are unsightly and create safety risk, like trip hazards or obstructions. I think the trip hazard is the one where you get a bit hung up on what the item might be, because I don't know how many people will have ever tripped over this particular item. It's just one of those excuses that the City of Sydney is using to get it banned. The council says this particular item will not be permitted on property like poles, signs, fences, trees, tree guards and bike racks. They've even had instances of one being drilled into a street tree.
2: Oh.
1: Right.
2: Oh.
0: Yeah.
1: Street tree.
0: Yeah. Tree on the street. Someone's drilled. Anyway, it's banned, so you won't be allowed to drill this thing into the street tree as of next year. You'll never
2: guess. Is this something that other cities have?
0: Yes.
2: Okay.
0: Certainly.
2: Okay.
1: Oh, it's not essentially housing for birds, like a bird box.
0: Imagine banning bird boxes. What kind of cruel city council would you have to be? No, it's not that.
1: And you'd have to be awkwardly walking along to trip over one that's on a tree?
0: Okay. Yes.
1: Yeah.
0: Yeah. There is even one on our ABC building, if that helps. It won't help.
1: No.
0: So, all right. If you know the answer to this, dear listener, 0467-922-891, I have one more question for you that this is almost like a problem-solving question, but it is in the news today. I really fell down the rabbit hole with this story. The headline on the ABC is, "Mother births genetically unrelated twins in unique case." So how is this possible? Yes, Joe. Oh, sorry. Yes, Troy.
1: I believe if you've had two partners within close proximity, they can fertilize the same egg at the same time.
0: That's not it.
1: No,
0: but
1: I thought that was, yeah, I thought I had heard of a case where there were twins biologically different.
0: Yeah, that sounds legit.
1: And there was, an explanation which made perfect sense, but very rare in that instance. Yeah.
0: It's very close. I mean, do you want to try and nail it here, Joe?
2: I was going to say that.
0: Okay. So a surrogate unexpectedly fell pregnant naturally while she was having fertility treatment in Queensland to implant another couple's embryo as part of an altruistic surrogacy arrangement. So she perhaps had two eggs fertilized by two different sperm from one's hers, or one would be her egg and the other would be the embryo that has been implanted. And scans revealed the 27-year-old surrogate was carrying twins, with DNA tests showing the baby boy was biologically the child of her and her husband, and the girl was genetically the daughter of the other couple. And it raised all these problems, these ethical dilemmas of, well, you've got twins. are you allowed to separate them?
2: I was going to ask, like, what happened? Did both children go to the same parents, or what happened there?
0: They had to really unravel this.
1: Yeah. They've been born now?
0: Yes.
1: Okay.
0: And the

0: I think in the end, the family who had the engaged the services of the surrogate were able to take their baby, and the surrogate kept her baby because they said, okay, even though they were in the uterus at the same time, they're not genetically related,
1: right.
0: So no ongoing harm will be, will be felt, is what their judgment was.
1: My son went to school with some twins, a boy and a girl, and they were basically inseparable to the point where I think at about year four they got moved to separate schools to try to break that bond a little bit, to sort of put them out and develop their own words. But it was quite incredible to see that relationship at so
0: that
1: close.
0: It's cruel to separate them, though.
1: Mm.
0: Have you seen those twins, famously identical twins, who talk at the same time and finish each other's sentences?
2: We actually watched this a couple of weeks ago in the office, and it feels a bit forced. I feel like they're kind of putting it on a bit.
0: Do you reckon?
2: Yes.
0: Are you calling them? Are you calling them?
2: There's sometimes it's just like it feels like one is really just trying to follow the, like, sometimes, like, because they're not quite talking in sync all the time.
0: And, but that's still like a product of being a twin, isn't it?
2: Oh, so yeah. But I feel like they're kind of leaning into the character a bit now.
0: Yeah, right.
2: Like, there's probably instances where, they do that just naturally, but I feel like sometimes just for cameras, they might be putting on a bit. Sometimes.
0: Your generation's very skeptical, Joe.
1: Yeah.
0: Yes, and I applaud it. Well done to our texter who got the City of Sydney thing that's been banned. Lock boxes. You know where you put your keys? And if you've got a
1: there
0: city,
1: you go.
0: Yeah, if you've got a city with lots of Airbnbs, there's a million lock boxes, but no longer in the City of Sydney. Uh-huh. That's our time done for today.
1: Fantastic.
0: Thank you to Trent, you're the clear winner, but Joe, you're a winner anyway because
2: I'm here
0: you're
2: with
0: Joe
2: you.
0: From BTN.
2: That's right. Won it light.
0: You're amazing. thank you for playing a log at home.

0: live across Adelaide, South Australia and Broken Hill. This is Joe Laverty.
1: Hello, happy Friday. It is a beautiful day here where I am. I hope wherever this finds you, you are also having some sunshine, some vitamin D, and looking forward to a weekend ahead. Australia is a very lucky country. We're wealthy for the most part. We enjoy free education and opportunity for those willing and able to put themselves out there. This is not the case for every country. And it's generosity of spirit that has some lucky Australians lending their time and expertise to create more opportunity in other countries that are not nearly as lucky as ours. I've got one of these stories for you. It's great. It's a great way to end the working week, especially when a lot of the week I know our heart has been going out to all of those who are affected by the flash flooding in Nepal. This is one that will lift your spirits about what people are doing to help others who, could really use a bit of a leg up, a lift up. And by the way, we know that people, when they see things like what's happened in Nepal, the terrible images, understanding what must be going on for those people who are cleaning up, looking for loved ones who are living in this situation at the moment. And as far away as we are in Australia, we feel the need to want to help. And people are in urgent need of shelter, food, clean water and basic supplies. So the ABC is supporting the Emergency Action Alliance and has launched the Nepal Flood Disaster Appeal. So if you haven't already got a chosen charity and you're looking for a way to help, this might be the one that works for you. So to support the Nepal Flood Disaster Appeal and the charity work in Nepal, you can head to abc.net.au/gives. 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Your donation will help provide food, water, financial support, emergency shelter, and aid to people in crisis. So again, that's supporting the Emergency Action Alliance for the Nepal Flood Disaster Appeal for the ABC. It is 1:30 on 891 ABC Adelaide, and I did South Australia and Broken Hill. Earlier in the program, we spoke to someone. He's only been married for a week. His outfit is brilliant and beautiful. It's kind of this forest green, fantasy-inspired

0: outfit. He was actually inspired by this movie.
1: The ring must be destroyed.
2: Cast back into the fires of Mount Doom.
3: You have my sword.
1: My bow.
4: And my axe.
0: That was his inspiration, and so too was this. And part of his suit, this gorgeous forest green suit, bespoke made with merino wool, it was beautiful, was a fox pelt that he and his then fiance found at a curiosities expo. The fox pelt is tip to tail the fox. He's got it draped over his shoulder for the wedding, comes all the way down to his hips, the nose, the eye, the ears, the tail, all of it. Anyway, we're talking a lot about that fox pelt. And something that is important for you to know about me in this story is that I'm vegetarian. I'm vegetarian because I feel like sentient beings who have babies that they love and care for. Maybe we don't eat those animals. That's how I feel. You do you. That's my feeling. But I did find a very nice fox. What is it? Like a fox shawl, I suppose. A little, like you put it over your shoulders and it sort of clips over the front. And it didn't say whether or not it was a real fox or a fake fox. I got it from the op shop. It was only $30. I couldn't tell whether it was real or fake. I kind of think it might be real. And I knew that when I bought it. I was like, I think it might be real. Even the person at the op shop said, I think it's real. And I bought it anyway. And I'm wondering if that's okay. I love it. But I do feel a bit conflicted putting it on. Is it okay? Because we know a lot of people like you, you really do not like the fur trade. I think you don't have to be vegetarian to not like the fur trade today. But if the fur came from 50 years ago, is it okay? Helen says, as a fellow vegetarian, I would never wear fur no matter how old it is. A dead animal is a dead animal and I would never want to wear one, says Helen. BK says, I can't see the problem with that unless it was actually you who purchased it back in the 1920s in a previous life and it now has come back to you all these years later. That's from BK. Another one says, I don't think it's okay for anyone to wear real fur. I have an antique fox fur from the 20s, I assume, and I don't know what to do with it. Some years ago, I have a rabbit fur jacket. I gave a rabbit fur jacket to an animal charity to use for orphan marsupials, but this organisation no longer exists. Oh, that's an interesting way to use those things that you don't necessarily agree with, but you put it to a good cause. Thanks for that story. This one says, as soon as people reject leather shoes, like cattle skins from animals with big eyes and eyelashes, exactly, I'll worry about getting rid of all my foreign foxes that destroy hen houses just for the fun of it and for children to wake up to, says Colin from Ashbourne. David says, hunting of animals for food, fur and skins has happened since we as a species came along and came down from the trees and walked upright. Guilt about these things is a modern bourgeois luxury that our ancestors did not have and hunter-gatherers are not burdened with, says David. And Jill says, I think if you treat your fox fur with reverence and love, it is fine. There you go. This is just a personal point of view, personal opinion, really. I don't know that there's any right or wrong, but what do you think? Is my question. 0467 922 891. The text number, my telephone number, 1300 222 891. Here is an absolute banger from someone else that we lost this year, Vale Bonnie Tyler.

0: banger. That's a banger. Bonnie Tyler, Total Eclipse of the Heart on 891 ABC Adelaide, South Australia and Broken Hill. I'm Jo Laverty. Some breaking news from PIRZA. There are 46 new confirmed H5 bird flu events in South Australia since yesterday's update, including Australia's first detection in a dolphin. The increase in cases reported today reflects a change to the way H5 bird flu cases are confirmed in South Australia, helping to provide faster results with more timely reporting. And I know a lot of people will be pretty gutted to hear this, particularly in relation to the dolphin. Nikolai Bell, Hearts on Drive, is going to be covering this for you. So he'll be joining you after 3 o'clock and you will get the latest there.
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2: The ARIA group, responsible for the ARIA Awards and the charts, has come out and said, well, no songs, no music that is generated by artificial intelligence will be allowed on the ARIA charts. 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
1: Nikolai Bailharts with Drive, 891 ABC Adelaide. 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

0: Australia and Broken Hill.
1: I've put to you the ethical dilemma of whether or not you can be a vegetarian but also wear fur, bearing in mind that the fur is not a brand new fur and new animal hasn't been killed for the fur. It's decades old. That's the ethical dilemma. Margaret Ann is from Mile End. What do you think about this dilemma, Margaret?
2: Well, I have that dilemma. So my mother was, she would never have worn fur, so I've inherited her beautiful 1970s faux fur coat, black coat, which is stunning. But then also, which I happily wear, but when I was 15, my mother's auntie, she was born in about 1890, and in around about World War One, I've seen a picture of her wearing it. She had this beautiful silver Arctic fox, and she gave it to me. It lives in an old hat box that I also inherited. My mother had all these very old aunties that were born in the 19th century. Anyway, so she gave me that fox, which I used to wear sometimes as a teenager. And then my auntie, my beautiful auntie, gave me her beautiful 70s mink a few years ago. She's since died, and I'm not slim enough to wear that. And I've also got my Nana's gorgeous, big, broad-shouldered, I think 1940s fox cape thing. It's like a big rectangle. So I have worn it, but I sort of think, you know, the animal died 80 years ago, over 100 years ago, more than 50 years ago. I feel as though it seems disrespectful to not use it, but then again, I feel too embarrassed to wear it.
1: Yes.
2: I've worn the beautiful fox cape when I've been just at a private party because they are also incredibly warm. But anyway, it's a shame, but I can't bring myself to wear them except mum's fake fur.
1: Yeah, it's a dilemma, isn't it? You can't.
2: They're beautiful. They are so beautiful, and it just seems wasteful. But then the you know, the reasons why they're there is very sad.
1: Yes, and also
2: they'd be there by now.
1: Perhaps I don't know if you're the same as me, Margaret Ann, but you think I can rationalise that they were dead 100 years ago, but what will people think if they see it? And that's not I don't know that that's necessarily a good enough reason to not wear what you want to wear.
2: I do worry about what other people think, and I also worry about someone damaging it in a spiteful act of some kind.
1: Oh, yes, of course.
2: You know, throwing something on it. And they also have, I wouldn't have bought one, but they've got a lot of sentimental value because I love those three women who gave them to me. And so that's my dilemma. Anyway, I have a lovely collection of beautiful vintage fur. There's probably some more I haven't thought of. I've got probably some coats with fur collars as well that I inherited as well.
1: Well, wear them, Margaret Ann. Wear them.
2: I should.
1: You should. Send me a photo of you wearing them. I'd love to see it.
2: I will.
1: Thank you, Margaret Ann. Bye-bye. You can join that conversation if you like. 1-300-222-891 is my phone number. This is ABC Adelaide, South Australia and Broken Hill. My name is Jo Laverty. If you're lucky enough to have travelled overseas, you'll know that one of the great pleasures is finding new foods. Some of them filled with some interesting ingredients, maybe things you've never even considered eating before, but here you are in a new land and golly, you're going to give it a go. And it broadens your horizons either way. Broadening culinary and life horizons is the entire aim of Spoon's Cambodia organisation, which helps underprivileged young Cambodians learn the skill of the hospitality trade, which opens up a world of opportunity for them. And there's a South Australian connection. Yudita Swibnitsky is a freelance chef and has just returned from Cambodia. Thank you for joining me today.
3: Thank you.
1: Tell me about Spoons.
3: Spoons is an incredible venture. It's been around for close to 10 years now, and it has helped over 620 students graduate. 100% of those students have now got jobs, and they come from very, very bad upbringing, very ugly upbringing. Many orphaned, many very, very poor in regional towns, regional areas of Cambodia, and they get given up to a 2-year program where they eat, they sleep, they get a bike each, they get schooled. There's a community garden, a school garden that's set up, and they learn all the elements of hospitality, whether it's the cooking, the barista, the hotel management or restaurant management, HR, all of those things get taught at Spoons.
1: You were a part of it. Mm. You've only recently returned. Mm. What was your role?
3: So this is my second time that I went to Spoons. The first time was in 2024. The second time I went with the Australian Volunteer Program, which was a huge thing, and it was really exciting that I was accepted into that. I felt very proud to wear the T-shirt when I when I got off the aeroplane that says Australian Volunteer Program, because it's cool. And so this time around, myself, another fellow chef from Townsville, Michael Bryan, who runs an incredible restaurant up there called Touch of Salt. Then we had a chef from America, Chris Holland, who also has an organization called Chef Out of Water, which I'm an associate of too. So in 2024, we went around Southeast Asia. That was also what we did. We basically get put in chef, like a chef out of water, a fish out of water, and we get put into situations that maybe are not familiar, comfortable, but we make it happen, mm. You know. If you can make a soup out of three ingredients, I reckon you're pretty good, you know.
1: Yeah, I'll say.
3: And so with Spoons this time around and with the Australian Volunteer Program, I suppose a little bit more backing for us, and a wonderful man called Simon Milcock, who is from Mentaro. I'm living in Auburn in Clare Valley, but he lives in Mentaro. He's basically like, you know, you call him the godfather of it all because he's managed to orchestrate all of that. He's the one that suggested the Australian Volunteer Program for me, and as well as Michael, so we managed to get that on board. And so when we went there, he said, just he's organised everything. It's up to us chefs now to make it happen. And so we went to three different towns, three different cities, partnered up with hotels, restaurants, and us chefs had to do a course each in a very swanky, very lovely evening. We were there for a couple of days preparing. We went to the markets, which was incredible to see that, to get our ingredients. Sometimes we couldn't get the ingredients, and there's some stories there. But you just make it happen as you do. Use your intuition and what you've got in the kitchen. Everyone was very, very helpful. Everybody, all the chefs from, I mean, we bombarded the kitchen basically, you know. there was another chef with us that came just a little bit later, Chef Vu Tran from Vietnam, incredible woman. So she was also with us, part of one of the dinners. And, you know, four different chefs from four different parts of the world bombarding one kitchen. And, you know, many don't speak English. You ask for a tray, you get lemons. Literally. Where's the spoon? Here, chef. That's the fork. So it was all of it was like that. And but it was fun because you just giggle to yourself because it's the experience. It's, I mean, sometimes now and then it can get a little bit frustrating, especially when, you know, you've got a time where you have to perform. But overall, like, honestly, it was like a dream come true for a chef.
1: What are the outcomes for the people that you're working with as part of Spoons?
3: Yes. So we had, I think there was around 37 graduates. So we want to set up a program particularly for the graduates of Spoons, because after they finish Spoons, where do they go? Okay, they all go to their jobs. But what do they do after? Can we help them with in any way? And that's our big thing. So the alumni of Spoons, 37 of them traveled with us, not all at once, but, you know, in each different city. And they helped us from front of house to back of house, whatever we wanted, they were there for us to use them and to teach them and train them. And I mean, I was this morning, I was on the phone to Cambodia with a girl who, you know, is a graduate. She's needing help. She wants to know what to do, how to do it. So I can't believe that I actually driving here from the Clare Valley, talking to someone that needs help.
1: Cambodia.
3: From Cambodia, you know, like it's so cool and it makes me feel really good. So out of those dinners, going back to that, helping the alumni with

0: their skills and with their improvements of whatever that they want to do, we managed to raise just over $9,500. Simon set up auctions. We did obviously the ticket sales. We also did a breakfast at Siem Reap, which was apart from the dinners, for close to 700 people walking through, and 220 of them were monks. So we gave them breakfast. Then they marched through the street called Bamboo Street, and we all gave them money, you know, in the bags as they walked past. It was incredible. We had to, we were prepping in this, what looked like a big open shed, sitting down on blocks of wood, cutting about close to a million bunches of Kang Kong and, you know, anything you can think of. Poor Michael had all his hands all like, because of the pawpaw gives off a little thing, and his hands were so sore. Anyway, we finished that at 9:30, up at 3 a.m. to make sure that we finish everything. So the experience in that was amazing, even though you don't get much sleep. But I couldn't even sleep because the adrenaline was so high. I was so excited to be there. And then, you know, we were all having coffee in the morning and, like, seeing the work. So the exposure, we gave a lot of exposure, I think, and we were able to do that. We've travelled also to eco-villages and trying to get the graduates from Spoons to perhaps go into these villages to help those students or those workers who maybe haven't had the opportunity to go to a proper school, and then have them as trainers. Mm.
1: 891 ABC Adelaide, South Australia and Broken Hill. This is Judita Swubnitsky, who is a freelance chef, has just returned from Cambodia as part of the Spoons Cambodia organisation. What do you serve a monk for breakfast, or hundreds of monks for breakfast?
0: Well, we did a very traditional dish called amok. So it's a fermented fish with rice noodles. We had this amazing woman in Cambodia. She has a restaurant. Oh, I can fit like 800, and she's building more. It's unbelievable. And she makes her own rice noodles there in this huge, hot, like so hot vat of water, and amazing. And so she donated all the noodles, which was something like 100, 200 kilos of noodles. It was ridiculous. So it was like rice noodles, this little soup that is made with turmeric and gingalango and all those yummy things, and lots of greens, lots of little flowers. A little bit of sauce in that. And, yeah, they even handmade the cane baskets that the food would go into. Yeah. Was lined with banana leaves. We had to clean the banana leaves, line that, put the little everything in there, and then the cute little bags that they would get. That were made especially for the event. So that was really cool.
1: I can tell you have loved this experience.
0: Oh, I don't know. This time around, something was different, I think. It was a lot more connection with the people. I always say that anything in life, you know, you can be the best at everything, or you can have everything or nothing. But I think in life, the most important thing is connection with another human. In whatever capacity that is. And I think that having those connections and keeping them in my heart, oh my God, I'm like busting.
1: And the point of this is really to train up people, mm-hmm, to be able to work in hospitality. Hospitality is all around the world. Yes. So you're giving these people an opportunity to work in the capital city or in another country if, yes, they wish. Have you heard some success stories that you can share with us?
0: Well, at the moment we are now just in the throes of organising, I think there's four graduates that are flying to Townsville in October, along with the director of Spoons. This woman is incredible. Her name is Safani. What she has done is, I think there's 20 people will do her role, and she does it on her own. I mean, she has help, but, you know, like, her vision is unbelievable. And so she's coming as well, and they are going to Michael's restaurant, and those students will be trained for a short time, but at least they're going to see something different. So we've started that conversation. There is also a big venture that we want to do in November, and then perhaps staying

0: on with it for next year called Business Games, so where we can have the graduates set up a restaurant, whatever restaurant they like, within 10 options. And it has to be from scratch. Costings, food menu, food prep, recipe development, HR, what glasses they're going to use. And they get taught all of that. And we want to be the ones to help them do that. So we are trying to get funding for that as much as possible. And, you know, it's a big task. It'll be 80 students, you know, 10 teams, graduates, current students that are there will also be helping. So it will be very, very cool.
1: That sounds like something that would make excellent reality TV.
0: Don't worry, that's maybe coming in there. Maybe, you never know.
1: Juditha, thank you so much.
0: My absolute pleasure.
1: Joining me. Juditha there, Snupsnitsky, who is a freelance chef on 891 ABC Adelaide, South Australia and Broken Hill. If you'd like to learn a little bit more about Spoons, go online and have a look. Spoons Cambodia Organisation. It is just about time to go to the news. I've got a call here from Judy, who's in Dulwich. Hello, Jude.
2: Hello, how are you, Jolene?
1: I understand you volunteered at in Cambodia.
2: Yeah, look, I've been to Cambodia a number of times as an educator, and it is a country that lives and relies on the non-government organisations like Spoons who reach out. In fact, there have been prototypes of the Spoon type programs that have been wildly successful in Cambodia. It's a fantastic thing for them to be doing, so it's great.
1: Thank you so much for the call and thank you for listening. It is time to go to the news. After that, I hope you can stay with me. You'll have the final song quiz of the week.
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5: Good afternoon, Sarah Maunder with ABC News. South Australia has confirmed 46 new H5 bird flu events today, including the country's first detection in a dolphin. The dolphin was found at Goolwa on SA's Fluorio Peninsula. The state's primary industries department says dolphins don't commonly eat birds, but they do sometimes interact with them. The department has also confirmed that a red fox found in Osborne, a metropolitan suburb in Adelaide's northwest, was also infected. Close to 470 people are now known to have died as a result of catastrophic flash flooding on the Nepal-Tibet border as new details emerge about some of the missing Australians. Here's Sarah Amir.
6: At least 39 Australians remain unaccounted for. They include a New South Wales mother of two, Reshma Patel, last seen at border immigration shortly before the flood struck. Her husband and children have flown to the region to try and find her. A missing family of four from Cherrybrook in Sydney's northwest has also been identified as Sridharan and Lakshmi Iyer and their sons Rishabh and Rudra. They were part of a tour of the Himalayan border region with 15 Australians missing from that group. Sydney woman Sumi Adhikari is also unaccounted for.
5: Nepal's foreign ministry says the country does not need help from the international community to conduct search and rescue operations in the aftermath of the flash flooding. While acknowledging the offer for assistance is natural, the foreign ministry says Nepal doesn't need help at this stage. Australia is sending $5 million in aid and will also deploy extra consular staff to the region. Back home, and coroner's findings have been handed down into the death of South Australian child murderer Bevan Spencer von Einem, revealing the 79-year-old died of cancer that had spread throughout his body. George Yankovic reports.
7: Von Einem was found dead in his prison cell last December while serving a life sentence for the 1983 murder of teenager Richard Kelvin, son of retired newsreader Rob Kelvin. The state coroner today ruled Von Einem died of metastatic cancer while suffering heart disease and diabetes, and that his death was not suspicious. Von Einem was prescribed antidepressants and showed signs of physical weakness in his last days, reportedly falling asleep mid-sentence one day before his death, according to the pathologist. Police suspect others were involved in Kelvin's murder, and a $1 million reward is still open for information leading to convictions.
5: Former Australian rules footballer Nikki Winmar has been sentenced to 6 months jail for the assault of a woman in northern Victoria last year. And a warning, this story contains confronting details. Tyrone Dalton reports.
8: Last month, the Bendigo Magistrates Court found Winmar guilty.

0: guilty of 3 counts of unlawful assault and common law assault. The court heard Winmar dragged a woman by the hair before slamming her head into a door 4 times during an argument in Kahuna in May last year. Winmar is seeking bail while appealing the sentence. Following the conviction, Winmar was removed from the AFL Hall of Fame and a statue of him outside Perth Stadium was also taken down.
1: And if you or someone you know is affected by sexual assault, domestic or family violence, call 1-800-RESPECT on 1-800-737-732. A wetland in South Australia's Mid-Murray has experienced clearer waters and a resurgence of native wildlife after the removal of European carp. Teal Flat Wetland is one of several sites managed by the local landscape board, using a technique of wetting and drying cycles to exclude the pest fish. Murraylands and Riverland Landscape Board team leader Darren Willis says the site is being considered as a blueprint for other states to revitalise their waterways.
2: When you come out and have a look at a wetland like this, never ceases to blow you away. It's absolutely phenomenal, the response you get. It's hard to believe that a wetland that's been affected by high turbidity as a result of carp for nearly 50 years now, and you remove the carp, back they come.
1: The mayor of Kangaroo Island says visitors have been treated to a close encounter with a koala at a cafe earlier this morning. Mayor Michael Pengelly says the koala was ushered away from guests and tables into a nearby tree after it was extensively captured on camera. He told 891 ABC Adelaide the encounter isn't unusual for this time of year and the koala was likely looking for a mate.
3: The international visitors are all beside themselves. There's cameras going off everywhere with phones these days. That was the highlight of their trip to Kangaroo Island, I think.
1: South Australia's weather, Port Lincoln 21, mostly sunny, Port Pirie 22 and sunny, Renmark 21, mostly sunny, Mount Gambier 18 and partly cloudy. Adelaide, a top of 21 today and mostly sunny, it's currently 20.4 degrees. Looking ahead, tomorrow 18 and sunny, Sunday 17 also sunny, Monday a top of 19, Tuesday 21, a shower or two, Wednesday cloudy and 17. 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
8: Many times to have met Tim Curry in the 1980s in London. How did this happen?
9: We'd been to the Rocky Horror Picture Show and we all had smoked salmon at this fancy restaurant and they were talking about their next production and Tim Curry was explaining to me how wonderful smoked salmon is and I thought I was very sophisticated. So I always think of that occasion when I have smoked salmon.
7: Joe Laverty.
8: It is 2:05, actually technically it's 2:06 on 891 ABC Adelaide, South Australia and Broken Hill. I have a song quiz for you, which I'll play in just a moment. I have an ethical dilemma as well about, I think we can all agree that the modern day fur trade is abominable. It's, you know, little creatures, furry creatures, kept in cages, killed in pretty inhumane ways. We don't like the modern fur trade, but what about back in the day, 50, 60, 100 years ago, when the fur trade was rife, and we still have the furs left over from then? Is it okay to wear those furs in today's modern age, with today's modern sensibilities? That is your ethical dilemma, 0467 922 891. This text says, my sister inherited a 50-year-old real mink jacket from a family friend's mother. She doesn't know whether to wear it. But if it's already made and keeps her warm, I wonder. Turns out there's a lot of people in South Australia who have the same situation. They've got something exquisite, whether it's real mink or what were some of the other things that were... describing things that you go, oh, I can't believe that this is, the silver Arctic fox. That's right. You feel bad for that silver Arctic fox, but it was 80 years ago. So is it okay to wear the pelt today? Let me know what you think on 0467 922 891. That's also the number you need to resolve today's song quiz. That's what you've got. Do you know what that is?

0: paediatricians. Yesterday, we heard from the South Australian Minister for Health, Blair Boyer, that an additional 100 GPs will be trained. So that'll be 200 GPs in the end. Here's what the minister told Nikolai Balhartz on 891 Drive.
1: We're seeing a lot more diagnoses of ADHD. There's been a steady kind of increase in that over a number of years, and the conversations I've had suggest that that is going to continue. The comment that was made today when I was talking about this second tranche of 100 GPs, the conversation I had with a GP who's been through the training, she was asked by another journalist how many so far since she completed it, I think back in January of this year, that at her practice alone she is diagnosed, and she said about 50 people, which for a single GP at a single practice in about 6 months seems like a very, very high number.
0: Now, that GP that Minister Boyer was referring to is Dr. Naomi Rutland. So that's you. You did 50 ADHD diagnoses in the last 6 months. Were you surprised by that, Dr. Rutland?
2: Hi, Joe. Hi, listeners. I personally wasn't. I had a long list of patients that I had done workups for that I knew had ADHD, but couldn't afford a private psychiatric assessment. So part of that was I had a backlog of people waiting to get formally diagnosed. But I have, I'm just having a look at my list, another 50 that I've been able to sort of see. It has been, the numbers in my waiting list are beyond what I would have thought. But it does, I'm not surprised given how many individuals haven't had a diagnosis and they have, you know, you've got 10% of the population that won't have had a diagnosis that are seeking and wanting an assessment and that will have ADHD.
0: You have lived experience of ADHD yourself. Can you tell me about that?
2: I do. So I was doing some workups for patients, and I kind of was like, oh wow, these questions, like they sound like my eldest child. And then I went, oh my god, they also sound like me. So I, despite my expertise, had not really picked it up in my own child because, you know, we grew up in an era where it was, you know, there's no such thing, that sort of thing doesn't exist, there's nothing wrong. And I was like, he's just like me. And he is, except we both have ADHD. So once he had his assessment and got diagnosed, I, through a colleague, sort of she encouraged me to go and get my formal assessment because I was very much, no, I don't, I'm functioning fine. I'm 46, I've survived 46 years with this, and I took medication for the first time and sort of cried. And, well, first time I took it, I fell asleep.
0: If you take Ritalin and fall asleep, that's a clear sign, right?
2: Yeah. But it was really just, you know, how much easier would it have been able to do the things that I've wanted to do if this had been recognised and supported psychologically, but also through medication as well.
0: So what were the boxes that you were looking at that made you think, oh, that's my son, oh my goodness, that's me? What were some of the symptoms?
2: Yeah, so some of the symptoms were very much, you know, it's kind of what I would describe as a sieve. Like, you've got the information, but then it's gone. So you're easily forgetting things. You're going from starting one thing and then you're suddenly on the next thing and then the next thing and the next thing and the next thing. And before you know it, we kind of refer to it as Roomba cleaning or, you know, Roomba active. It's like you're kind of doing lots of things, but you're not actually getting any of them completed. There's a blindness to objects. So, you know, my youngest also has it. ADHD, takes off his shoes. They're in the middle of the hallway, but he's blind to it. It doesn't exist anymore. Mm. So unless you're actively engaged in it, it doesn't exist. There's also hyperfixation. So if there is something that an ADHD is interested in, man, you will not shut us up and we are 100% in and we will buy all the stuff and we will have all the stuff and we'll go in completely and we'll get about 80 to 90% into it. And then when the hard work gets to it, we're just like, yeah, okay, next thing, please.
0: Yes.
2: So there's this constant sort of sort of

0: strive for these activities. So one of the things is sort of lots of hobbies that are around the room that are incompleted or undone.
1: Yes. And I have a friend who is also one of the GPs who is qualified to diagnose ADHD. And this friend was saying that a lot of the people who come through their doors are people who say, I've taken Ritalin recreationally and I think I have ADHD, because the first question asked is, why do you think you have ADHD? And they say, I've taken Ritalin and I really focused. So there's lots of people sort of self-diagnosing. Are you getting a lot of that as well, Dr. Rutten?
0: Yeah, look, it's not uncommon that people have either tried it, or whether it's a family member or a friend or something. And I please don't, if you're out there listening, please don't. It's really unsafe and it's not something we should be doing. And we definitely don't encourage that from a medical perspective. It does happen, or people have tried different illicit drugs in their youth. So it is important and it does give us extra information. One of the difficulties, look, taking the medication is not diagnostic. The reality is people who will take, a short-acting stimulant might feel an improvement in focus. The interesting thing from the research is that everybody will feel like they're more productive.
1: When you're on dexamphetamine.
0: People who have ADHD are more productive. But interestingly, the people who don't have ADHD actually aren't more productive. They'll think they are, but their productivity is actually not improved
1: at all. Right, right, right. Yeah, I think I say Ritalin, that's the brand name, isn't it? I think the compound actually, is it called dexamphetamine? Have I got that right?
0: Well, there's two different types. There's Ritalin, which is methylphenidate, and then there's dexamphetamine and lisdexamphetamine, which are the other sort of, the other type of stimulant that we can prescribe.
1: Dr. Naomi Rutten is a GP, has diagnosed 50 diagnoses for ADHD in the last 6 months, and with the Minister for Health, Blair Boyer, announcing there'll be another 100 GPs who can help with the work. Is that welcome news to you, Dr. Rutten?
0: Yeah, it really is. There's still, like, I have at the moment, I had a look this morning when I was talking to your producer, I now have, taking off the 50, I've done 350 people that have been sent the information and are sort of on that wait list to be assessed. And that's just me. Definitely in rural areas, it'd be great to have some more GPs if they're listening, if they're not busy working hard this Friday afternoon. Especially up north, Port Augusta, Port Lincoln, Ceduna, those types of areas, rural areas. You know, the more people that we have available that people can come to, the more accessible it is. I've had people that have been on my wait list and I've contacted them and they've managed to get assessment elsewhere, which is great. I want them to get assessed, but there are still significant numbers waiting some time to sort of get seen. So having more individuals that are able to do this, even just the assessment, but initiating the medication and sort of reviewing those individuals longer term is going to be really valuable for this cohort of patients.
1: It's very good to speak with you on this. Thank you very much for your first-hand experience as well. I better let you go because it sounds like you've got a very, very busy job and a son who doesn't pick up their shoes. So thank you very much for the chat.
0: Three of those ones.
1: So. Oh, yeah. I've also got one. I don't think he has ADHD. I think he's just a teenager. Good to speak with you, Dr. Rutten. See ya.
0: No, thanks, Joe.
1: Bye. Dr. Naomi Rutten, a mental health GP in Gawler. And I know one of my producers who doesn't live in Gawler has fallen in love with Dr. Rutten and said, I'm going to drive however long it takes for me to come and be a part of your clinic. 17 minutes past two on 891 ABC Adelaide, South Australia and Broken Hill. Your song quiz is here somewhere. It seems to have misplaced it. Yeah, thank you. There we go. Do you recognise that song? 0467922891. Is it Dreamer by Supertramp? Woo! No. No, it's not. Very good. Is it another Supertramp song, asks this text. Robert Hindmarsh. Hello, Rob. Is it Breakfast in America? They're all starting to sound the same. No, it is not.

0: Is it the Doors, Riders on the Storm, asked Sean in Mount Gambier. Great tune. It is not. Here it is again. If you know what that is, 0467 922 891.
1: Okay, let's do it.
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4: 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ABC Adelaide, South Australia and Broken Hill.
0: 20 past two, and I know that so many people who are watching, witnessing what's happening in Nepal feel powerless to do very much, but would like to be able to help in their own way. The ABC is supporting the Emergency Action Alliance and has launched the Nepal Flood Disaster Appeal. To support the charity work in Nepal, you can head to abc.net.au/news. Very shortly, you are going to hear from one local group who has been working in the region since the 1990s and is now mobilising to help those on the ground in the rescue efforts. It's a great local story of supporting a country that's so far away, but we feel so connected at this time. So stay with me for that. It's 20 past two. I'm Joe Laverty, ABC Adelaide, South Australia and Broken Hill.

0: Thank you for your contribution. Babushka is the name of the tune. It's 23 past two. And I've given you an ethical dilemma about whether or not in today's modern way of thinking about such things, is it okay to wear real fur if it comes from 60, 70, 100 years ago? This text from Jackie in Southern Flinders Ranges says, I have a similar dilemma. I inherited elephant tusk ear studs. They're probably around 50 or so years. I haven't been able to bring myself to wear them, but I feel like I should, says Jackie. I can't believe how many other people are in the same situation as I am. Dee says, I heard report about auntie's mink stoles, and I also have my grandmother's and my mother's lovely stoles, and I'm too afraid to wear them, says Dee. Another one on 0467 922 891, a quote by Mary Tyler Moore. Behind every beautiful fur, there is a story. It is a bloody, barbaric story. Fur is only beautiful on the original owner, says this text. And Graham says, there is no dilemma using fur. If it is not used, it is a waste of resources, says Graham. You can join it in the conversation if you like, 0467 922 891. The ethical dilemma, is it okay to wear fur, even if you're vegetarian, knowing that the fur or perhaps the elephant tusk stud earrings were from decades ago, maybe even before you were born? Does that make it okay?
1: Welcome to Afternoons with Joe Laverty on 891 ABC Adelaide, South Australia and Broken Hill.
0: 25 past two. The full scale of the disaster unfolding in Nepal is still not known, but already efforts are underway to help those in need. And one local group has been working in the region since the 1990s and is mobilising now to help those on the ground in the rescue efforts. Dr. Sally Nobbs, OAM, is a teacher at Wilderness School right here in Adelaide, and Chair of Wilderness in Nepal, and is with you now. Dr. Nobbs, thank you for joining me.
2: Thank you for having me.
0: What is Wilderness in Nepal?
2: So it's sort of an offshoot of the Wilderness School connection to Nepal. So we started to go to Nepal in 1998, was the first trip. We took 19 girls trekking, and in that trek we actually came across a little village called Badua. And that's a very poor village in the Annapurna region. So when we came back from that, the girls decided, well, maybe that will be the focus of the school, that we could do some fundraising for that. And then in 2005, I was, not bludgeoned isn't quite the right word, but I was asked to organise an adult trip, because the adults kept saying, well, if the girls can go to Nepal, why can't we? And so from that point in time, we've had, I think it is 22 trips to Nepal, where we trek, we do fundraising, and we look after those two communities. So we're connected to a community in the Everest region called Jumbesi, and we are connected to a community in the Annapurna region, which is the Badua school. So Wilderness in Nepal as a company became an idea of a way of having a broader wilderness community. So the girls at school raise money for the Wilderness Badua boarding house. So we look after 12 little girls that are orphans, and the girls at Wilderness School raise money to get so that they can go to school. They have a little place to stay. It's not Nepal is the third poorest country in the world, so it isn't a huge amount of money, but our girls raise that. They raise money to support a medical centre, which is in Badua, so we've set up a little medical centre, and also to support the school in that region. But what we realised is that we can broaden our effect if we were to set up our own little company called Wilderness in Nepal, or WIN, and that was established in 2014. And we were very lucky in that we've got an amazing in-country representative called Aung Shering Sherpa. So the process is for us to approach Aung and for him to go to the communities and work out what it is

0: is their priorities. Now, when we set this up, it was always to do with women's health and women's education in particular, because we're an all-girls private school, and we feel that that is an area that we're passionate about. And so we set up Wilderness in Nepal as a not-for-profit company for people to donate to. So the sorts of projects we've been involved in include the Colin Matthews Birthing Centre. We set that up in a very remote part of Nepal. We have been involved, as I said, in setting up this boarding house and in doing setting up a medical clinic in Badur.
1: So with such a strong and personal connection with Nepal over so many decades, Dr. Nobbs, you must be really feeling what's happening at the moment.
0: Yes, it's very raw, of course. You overhear. It happened in 2015 as well. So we were involved in the earthquake that happened then. And you feel helpless, of course. You know, in the initial reaction is, well, what can we do? And so when the earthquake hit, that actually hit the village that we have set up our medical centre in. So that was quite traumatic. And we had a big fundraising to basically re-roof the whole villages. This time around, it's very early days. We're not quite sure how we can support. Yesterday I spoke to Ung, and he's based in Kathmandu. And the biggest concern is that there's a small, from the village, Junbesi is a village in the Everest region, and they're the Sherpas, and the Sherpas tend to be the people who do the trekking. And what we think has happened is that there were a number of them caught up on that border region, at that border crossing. So we don't know for sure, but we're very concerned about their welfare. That is probably an area that we're going to look at supporting over the next 2 or 3 weeks.
1: And are your girls okay?
0: Yeah, none of our girls are trekking over at the moment. But the two areas that we support, they weren't involved in the flood at all. So this is more looking at, well, what can we actually do? Ung is going around to some of the teaching hospitals in Kathmandu to see if there are people there that need our support, you know, that are too poor to be able to deal with, you know, funding for their operations or whatever. So we're looking at different avenues that we can actually support on the ground.
1: Forgive me for being naive, but is that how it would work in this situation? If someone has been terribly injured in Nepal in this particular flooding event and they're in hospital, would they need to be able to afford to have the operation?
0: There would be the teaching hospital that Ung works at will take in anyone, but if we can supplement or support that, we would. It's not like here, there isn't free, no. But they will accept anyone, but it's more if they can afford, they will pay, but if they can't afford, they'll still treat. So we're not quite sure with a number that we might be involved in supporting. We do know that the little village in Junbesi will need our support, definitely. Yeah.
1: So this is a waiting game for you by the sound of it?
0: Yes, it's too early. We are looking for donations, and if anyone would like to help, we can guarantee that any funds that people give will be used to directly. So the Wilderness in Nepal has no costs. All the directors, everything we do is voluntary. So we are looking for donations, but it's still too early to know what we will actually use that donations for.
1: And how are your students seeing everything that's happening, given that there is such a close connection between Wilderness School in Adelaide and the Wilderness in Nepal?

0: Yes, I mean the reality is that we have a group of 34 girls going there in April next year, so they're trekking, and they'll trek through the Badua village through that's the village that we actually do all our sponsoring of. And although that village itself may not be affected, the porters and the Sherpas and the people that are going to be walking with us will know people that have been affected by this flood. So it is a very direct relationship, and I think we're all just in shock. I don't, you know, you look at the visual impact, and it's mind blowing, really, that anyone could survive those sorts of things. And yes, we do have a very, very strong commitment, Wilderness School and Wilderness in Nepal, to those communities. And all we can do is what we can do, which is, you know, raise money and make sure that it's spent wisely, and get the advice of the people on the ground. It's too often you think that you're back here and you're thinking you're going to make decisions for these people. But what you really need to do is ask, well, what do you people want us to do? You know, it's not a question of us. You're not solving their problems, you're just helping them solve their own.
1: Mm.
0: And that's always been our philosophy, that we ask those two communities, what do they need, to prioritise it, and then we look at what we can do. So last year we managed to raise the funds to buy an ambulance for the Badua school. So we're very, we've got a very long tradition of what we have achieved in Nepal, and we're sort of really not sure how we can actually help in this situation. It's too soon to know what we can do.
1: Being ready,
0: yeah.
1: When you know, sounds like you've got decades of experience there. And if people would like to support you with donations, it's easy enough to find Wilderness in Nepal,
0: yes,
1: and a site to go to.
0: So it's a website, the Wilderness in Nepal website, with a donate. And as I said, because we have no costs, any money that is donated will go directly to those two. To those two causes, and I'm thinking that the majority that we will be looking at supporting those families in Jumbesi that might be affected initially, but also going finding out whether there's ways we can help people in Kathmandu as well.
1: Thank you very much for coming in today.
0: Thank you.
1: Dr. Sally Nobbs, OAM, who is a teacher at Wilderness School here in Adelaide, and also the chair of Wilderness in Nepal. And this is an organisation that has been working since the 1990s. It's 3:25 on 891 ABC Adelaide, South Australia, and Broken Hill. You're with Joe Laverty. Coming up shortly, a story that could have ended up with a very unhappy conclusion. It's about a dog. The dog is a very, well, I was going to say unlucky, but in a way, terrifically lucky. It got lost. It got trapped. It was stuck on a ledge, but is still alive. It's been found. It's a good news story. So I hope you can stay with me for that. It's coming up to 3:40.
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4: Hey, the soapbox is in position for you, Simone.
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1: It's 3:40. After the news, the chill out is back. Ah, it's a big sigh of relief that Friday is here. We've got some fun topics to share with you that we hope you can get engaged in. We've got Deb Trum laughing because one of the conversations which has been proposed by Nikolai and Deb Tribe is joining us today. Deb Tribe is such a hoot. She's got these wild stories. Today's story is real. It's peak Deb just about. You're going to enjoy this. So that's on the Chill Out, which is going to be with you just after the news.

0: difficult to not sing along with that one, right? I Get Around on 891 ABC Adelaide, South Australia and Broken Hill. The ethical dilemma is if you don't agree with today's fur trade, you don't like the idea of animals being kept in cages, being electrocuted via a prod in the anus, and then just for fashion, you don't agree with that. But you do have a rather fetching fur from great-great Auntie Maud, which you'd kind of like to wear, but is it okay? Is it okay? Opinions are kind of divided on this, I have to admit. Naomi says, I have two elephants, two little elephants that are about the size of a thumbnail. They are hand-carved elephant ivory and over 150 years old. They are works of art. But what do I do with them, says Naomi. Ethical dilemma. Indeed. This one says, if you don't like controversy, don't wear it. Although not all fur is farmed, some things are the result of feral control. Broad brushes don't always paint a true picture, says this text. That is true. That's what I like to believe about the fox shawl that I have. I'm not even sure if it's real fox, to be honest. I bought it secondhand in an op shop. It feels kind of real to me, but I don't know for sure. And I thought maybe it was just getting rid of a feral fox. That'd be nice. This text says, what is happening today to all the cattle and sheep skins that used to be made into leather? I like to think that it's still being used, right? This one says, I've an ancient fur coat, but embarrassed to wear it. However, all my shoes, handbags are leather, so what's the difference? I think that's probably, you know, precisely right in a way, isn't it? And I'm vegetarian, but I wear leather, I think. I mean, mostly most of what I get is secondhand, but I still wear leather. This one from Penny in Narracourt says, Joe, wear whatever you want. You continue your ideals, and wearing the jacket is respecting the past and it's fashion of the time, says Penny. Thank you for that, Penny. And another one says, another way to look at it, if you buy secondhand, is it okay? You didn't support the original industry. Oh, that's what I thought too. I don't know. But a lot of people, it's secondhand if your great Auntie Maud gave it to you, but I'm hearing so many people who feel deeply uncomfortable about wearing real mink fur out or a real white Arctic fox pelt out. This was all inspired by our very first guest that we had today, who has a tip-to-tail fox pelt, and he wore it to his wedding. He got it at a Curiosities exhibition, and he went in a fantasy theme. And the pelt is remarkable, really. It looks incredible. Where he wears it over his shoulder down to his hips, and it made me think about my fox shawl. So that's where it came from. David's from Millicent. Hello, David. Have you got fur or ivory or anything like that in your world?
1: Family heirloom, history of a rabbit pelt, I think, which Grandma sewed into a stole. See, Grandma and Grandpa got sent to Sojourner in 1934. Mm-hmm. Grandpa was in the post office. But having three daughters, he used to try and escape with some of the other blokes and go fishing or shooting. Brought some rabbits home, so Grandma became a great rabbit cook. And she sewed up the rabbit furs into a stole. It's been passed along. And it looks like it's going to go to the great-grandson's fiancée now.
0: Lucky fiance of the great grandson. Has she seen it?
1: Yes.
0: Does she love it?
1: She appreciates it, yeah. Oh. Grandma is fairly small size, so I think she's the next recipient, the only one that it would fit.
0: So you feel like it's okay?
1: Whether it's useful to have for their feral, aren't they? Rabbits and foxes and cats, and I don't have any trouble with making some use of it, which is otherwise just a nuisance and hurting our native wildlife.
0: And also it's from the 1930s. Yeah. David, thank you. I think you've assuaged my guilt over the fox coat that I did. It's not a coat, it's a shawl. And it might not even be a real fox. But either way, I get the sense that people are okay with it. We all agree modern day fur practices, no good. I think I'm right there. But if it's been there for 50, 60 years or longer, then, yeah, that's all right. It's 3:15 on 891 ABC Adelaide, South Australia, and Broken Hill. This story, oh my gosh. It's a story of Tyson, the dog, whose foraging cost him 6 days huddling on a cliff face in Mount Gambier before he was able to be rescued. Will Camilleri is Tyson's owner. Tell me about Tyson. What did he do to get himself into so much trouble?
2: He sort of followed the other dog that got out with him. The other dog's is part beagle. So off with his nose he went, and the two dogs took off. And he's not like that. He's a very affectionate dog, and he quite literally lives to just get another pat, to be honest. He ended up stuck on the side of the Blue Lake.
0: Could you describe what the ridge looks like that he was stuck on?
2: From what I heard, like, we couldn't really see it, but it was only sort of big enough for him, a little bush that was sort of covering him so no one could actually see him, and the guy that went down there. So it was, about a 20-metre, so it was about 100 metres off the top, but it was gradual until maybe 20 metres above him, and that was just a steep drop, so there was no way of him getting back up on his own.
0: And where's the beagle in all of this?
2: He was found on the Tuesday, so 2 days before, half in the water, half sort of on a log, keeping himself up at the bottom of the Blue Lake. And he's since then recovered. Before that, we weren't too hopeful for Tyson because of the fact that they got split up and, you know, it was a while without food and water.
0: Yeah. And the rescue mission alone, Will, sounds like quite the effort. So what went into rescuing Tyson?
2: It was quite an ordeal, to say the least. We got to thank everyone that was involved, the SES, the MFS, and everyone else.
0: You got the SES involved?
2: Yeah, it was a big thing. So they had to find him first. And they had to get some heat technology to find him because they couldn't see him with their own eyes. And that's when they found him sort of almost stuck in a bush on the side of the cliff.
0: Oh.
2: He was maybe 20 metres above the water. He was really stuck. He couldn't go anywhere. And this is the dog that, we pop him up on the table despite the fact that he's a very big dog. You know, he won't get down on his own because he's just too scared.
0: Yeah, okay. Poor boy.
2: Yeah.
0: And so you've got all the emergency services deployed to help Tyson. I think that they must really love working on jobs like this because so often the jobs they work on are absolutely traumatic. So to be able to get involved in something like this, I'm sure they quite enjoy. Was it hard to get Tyson into the arms of one of the rescuers?
2: He's a very friendly dog, but he... From what I heard, like, he just wouldn't go anywhere near the edge. And he was, he was very sceptical at the start. But after a while and a few pats, they managed to get him into a harness. But the thing is, like, as I said, the first 20 metres above where he was, it was very, very steep. So the guy quite literally had to carry him up while everyone else pulled the rope. So, yeah, it's quite the effort, to say the least.
0: But they managed to get him into a harness. That's a lot of pats.
2: Yeah, it most definitely was. He's definitely not a small dog.
0: Well, what sort of dog is he? Sorry, did you say?
2: Yeah, and so he's quarter. He's a mutt, to say the least, or put it nicely. He's quarter Great Dane, quarter Bull Mastiff, quarter Staffy, and quarter Greyhound.
0: Okay.
2: He's a bit of everything.
0: Yep. I've got a picture of Tyson now, Will. Where is he now? What's he doing?
2: He's at home. He's with the other dog, and he's getting all the pats and food he could possibly ask for now.
0: Yeah.
2: Except for, he lost a lot of weight over that time that he was down there.
0: Because it was 6 days, wasn't it?
2: Yes. 6 days, no food, no water.
0: Oh.
2: He was quite skinny when they pulled him up, and he's never really been a big dog because he's got that greyhound in him.
0: Mm.
2: He was just something all completely different. Yeah, no scratches, no blood, no nothing. So, yeah, really a miracle that, you know, except for the weight loss, he's completely fine.
0: Yeah. Oh, that's a good news story. That's what we needed at the end of this week. Will, thank you. See you later.
2: No, that's okay. See ya.
0: Bye-bye. Will Camilleri, owner of Tyson the Dog. 8 minutes away from the latest in the news. Let's get this song quiz done. That is what you've got. Bruce is listening in WA. Whereabouts in WA do we find you, Bruce?
3: I'm in Mandurah.
0: Oh, lovely to have you listening to 891. Thanks for tuning in. Have a go at the song quiz. What do you think it is?
3: Well, I do think Rubber Bullets, but never mind.
0: Well, let's see how close you can get. Oh, Bruce, not even close.
3: No.
0: No, thanks.
3: Well, never mind.
0: Do you usually play the song quiz?
3: No, never have.
0: Are you visiting South Australia? Is that why you're tuning in?
3: No, I'm in WA and I just, you know, I've been tuning into different radio stations and I like Air Peninsula.
0: Very nice. Good choice. Very good choice, Bruce. You have a fabulous weekend, all right?
3: Yep, I will. You too.
0: Thank you. Bye-bye. Al in Port Lincoln thinks that it might be Summer of 69, Bryan Adams. No. No, it's not. Thank you, Al. Is it In Excess, Never Tear Us Apart? Let's have another listen. That's not it, but let's see how close you were. I can see why you thought it was that. Tom's listening in Middleton. Hello, Tom.
4: G'day, Joe. How are you?
0: What are you up to for the weekend?
4: The weekend, we're going to a 60th, actually.
0: Oh, how fabulous. Good weekend, nice weather. What sort of party is it going to be?
4: I think a good one at the pub. Yeah.
0: Yeah. That sounds like the best kind of party. You are a winner, my friend. Give it away.
4: I think it's The Logical Song by Supertramp.
0: Exactly right, Tom. Have a great weekend. See you later.
4: Thanks, Joe. See ya.
0: Bye-bye.

0: Claptrap, the logical song. Congratulations to everybody who played the song quiz, played and won. It is time to go to the news in just a few minutes from now. I'm joined by my esteemed colleagues for the Chill Out, Nikolai Bellhartz. Hello.
1: Hello.
0: And Deb Tribe from Saturday Breakfast. Hello, Deb.
2: Hello, Joe.
1: Rocking out to the end of Supertramp.
2: Yeah.
0: Oh, it's always good having Deb in the studio, isn't it? Because Deb's got some pipes. You can sing. And so every now and then you belt along with a tune in the studio.
2: I try not to inflict it on others, but I do it often in the ladies' toilets. Yeah. So just beware.
0: That's a sin. But don't. That's not encouraging others to start lurking around the female toilets at the ABC. But if you do happen to be there, it's a good time when Deb's in the toilet. What are your topics today, Nikolai? Would you like me to go first? I sort of.
1: No, I'm just. What would it's you... hard to follow that. What do I want to talk about? I want to talk about the weird things that you found, because we had this amazing story this week on Drive about someone who was renovating a property in Port Adelaide, pulling an old fireplace off, and found a bomb behind, like a mortar behind the fireplace, that when the bomb squad came in, they determined that it was live.
0: That blew my mind. But yeah. Yes, that was really an incredible story.
1: And then I thought, well, that's weird. That's got to be a one-off. And then the phone started ringing. People saying, oh, no, I found some kind of military hardware. And in my youth, we were throwing grenades to each other toys. So it doesn't necessarily have to be something like that. But just the weird things that maybe you've found. It could be doing a renovation. It could be when you've been gardening or just going for a walk. Whatever it is, the odd stuff you've come across.
0: And Deb Tribe has an excellent story, which she told us off air, which I'm looking forward to everybody hearing a little later. I still can't believe your example here. Deb, what's your topic for today?
2: Well, I met a wonderful woman at the 50th anniversary screening of Storm Boy who had a very special tattoo. I'll tell you about her story after the news, but I'd love to hear from you if you've got a tattoo and there is a significant story behind it. Love to hear what that story is.
0: Yeah, you can get that in now, 0467 922 891. And we are going to be sharing the story after the news of a colleague of ours who was riding a bike. Normal, beautiful day in the sun, riding a bike. Because of all the weather, there's been frogs making noises. And while she was riding the bike, she heard the frogs. And what happened next is the inspiration for the story, the topic that I have for you, which is how did you injure yourself doing, maybe it was a perfectly normal thing, but you've still managed to be seriously injured. So we'll get that story and your examples of those topics. Please give us a text, 0467 922 891, or call us 1-300-222-891. Thank you to Emma for producing the show. Stephen Rayburn, who is about to go on long service leave for have fun, Stephen Rayburn. You deserve it. It is time to go to the latest in the news on ABC Adelaide, South Australia and Broken Hill. We'll be back with you in 5 minutes with those topics. Also, a popularity contest. Which song would you like to hear?
3: If it's being talked about in your community.
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3: It's on 891 ABC Adelaide.
5: Good afternoon, Sarah Maunder with ABC News. South Australia's Department of Primary Industries and Regions has confirmed that H5 bird flu has been detected in a dolphin in SA, the first case of its kind in the country. Candice Prosser reports.
6: PERS's Chief Veterinary Officer, Skye Fruin, says the dolphin was found dead on a beach at Goolwa, south of Adelaide, 2 days ago.
7: We would expect that it's probably eaten a bird or interacted closely with a wild bird.
6: She says the event is rare and sea lions remain a bigger concern. The department confirmed 46 new bird flu events today as part of a change in reporting protocols allowing for confirmation from local laboratory testing, including a red fox found in Osborne in Adelaide's northwestern suburbs earlier this week.
5: Families of missing people are continuing to gather outside hospitals in Nepal's capital, Kathmandu, awaiting news of loved ones. South Asia correspondent Rachel Clayton reports from one of the main hospitals there.
8: Ambulances have been showing up for the past 2 days. When it's more crowded here, families are desperately trying to see if it's their loved one coming out. Last night and during the day yesterday, families were everywhere here. They are trying to find out if their loved ones are alive or if they're inside getting treatment. People have started plastering photos of their loved ones, of the missing, on walls. There are also these growing lists of survivors. These have been added to quite a lot overnight, and people are coming to check them. They then move on to other hospitals to find out if their loved ones might be there.
5: A coronial inquest into Tasmania's Hillcrest Jumping Castle tragedy will begin next month. Meg Whitfield reports.
9: In December 2021, 6 children died and 3 others were injured when a freak wind swept across Hillcrest Primary School Oval in Devonport during end-of-year celebrations. A case management conference for the upcoming coronial inquest was held in the Hobart Magistrates Court this morning, with Coroner Olivia McTaggart directing that the inquest be listed to commence on September 21st. Counsel assisting the coroner, Marie Norton, told the court it was expected the inquest would sit every day but one that week, with the hearings to be held at the Paranapple Centre in Devonport.
5: Closing arguments are being delivered in the federal court case against the redevelopment of the North Adelaide Golf Course. Rachel Merritt reports.
10: Dozens of protesters opposed to the project gathered outside the federal court in Adelaide this morning as the case to stop the redevelopment of the golf course in Adelaide's parklands enters its final day. The trial began last week and was sparked by the felling of trees to make way for a redesigned course, which is set to host the LIV Golf Tournament. A verdict is yet to be handed down. Meanwhile, the City of Adelaide says a group of protesters who were camped in the parklands for days have now moved on, with the council spokesperson saying they had positive discussions with the group.
5: Almost $200,000 worth of illegal tobacco has been seized in the Riverland and Murraylands in the past year. Shannon Pierce has the details.
11: Consumer and Business Services Illicit Tobacco Task Force has been targeting illegal tobacco sale operations across the state. Over the past year, 6 closure orders have been issued in the Riverland and Murraylands, with 1 notice issued in Loxton and 5 notices issued in Murray Bridge. South Australian Minister for Consumer and Business Affairs Michael Brown says more than 129,000 cigarettes, 72,000

0: filled cigarette tubes and more than 90 kilograms of loose tobacco have been seized, with an estimated street value of $200,000. Mr. Brown says investigations into a number of outlets are continuing.
1: Meanwhile, a Liberal-led Senate inquiry into illicit tobacco has recommended the federal government freeze the tobacco excise. The inquiry's report makes 12 recommendations, including that it be immediately paused at the current rate until meaningful elimination of the black market is achieved. It also recommends a reduction in the excise, with the new level to be determined through an independent review. The excise currently accounts for about $30 of a $40 packet of 20 cigarettes. The federal government maintains that reducing the excise is not the answer to tackling the black market, but One Nation and members of the coalition are arguing otherwise. On to South Australia's weather now. Port Lincoln 21 and mostly sunny today. Port Pirie 22 and sunny. Redmark 21, mostly sunny. Mount Gambier 18 and partly cloudy. Adelaide a top of 21 today and mostly sunny. It's currently 18.6 degrees. Looking ahead, tomorrow 18 and sunny. Sunday 17, also sunny. Monday a top of 19. Tuesday a shower or two and 21. Wednesday cloudy and 17. Thursday a shower or two and 18. 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
3: Next week on Breakfast, we're going to celebrate 50 years of the Rundle Mall, as it was called at the time. That's right, this Tuesday, come and see us as we broadcast live from Rundle Mall. You'll meet the people who put the champagne in the fountain. You'll hear from one of its most famous buskers, Glenn Nicholas. We're also looking for your memories. Did you go and see Boy George? Did you meet someone special by the balls? That's all coming up next week on Breakfast.
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5: It is 3:05. Welcome to another Friday Chill Out. Nick, Joe and Deb Tribe with us this afternoon. Yeah. Deb, thank you for being part of the Chill Out.
6: Great to be here.
7: Yeah. I love Deb Tribe on the Chill Out. You're so wild. We get to learn a lot about younger Deb Tribe and everything. Every week I go, oh, that is the best.
6: Was wild. Now very, very boring.
5: And well, we'll talk about some of the wild things that we've been up to and the different stories that have caught our eyes. I want to talk about the odd things that you've come across in your travels and in your life, inspired by the story of someone in Port Adelaide that was redeveloping a house, was pulling off the fireplace, the old fireplace, and found a bomb, right, as you do.
7: Well, you don't expect to find a bomb when you're doing home renovations.
5: No, and like, we'll get into it, but like he said, like you pulling a fireplace off, they were using crowbars and sledgehammers.
7: Oh, my gosh.
5: And it was live. So one of those stories that could have gone a very different way, but thankfully everyone's all right. But not one of the things that you'd expect to find. So that's what I want to talk about, the unexpected discoveries that you've made as you've made your way around the world. Joe?
7: Injuries and the way it could be just a simple sort of silly thing that has led to you being quite injured. You've hurt yourself. And there is a story that goes along with this, which we're going to hear in a moment.
5: And Deb?
6: And me, I had a fantastic screening for the 50th anniversary of Storm Boy this week. And the best thing, as you know, when we go out and broadcast live is meeting the people that listen, and that's always fantastic. And I met Megsy, and Megsy had this fantastic story about a tattoo that she had. And I just thought, wow, I wonder how many people have got a tattoo with really deep meaning behind it. Mm. So I'd love to hear from you, not if you went out and got drunk one night and got a, you know, Mickey Mouse or something, but a tattoo of some significance that you have said, I'm going to commemorate this story, this person, whatever it is, on my body.
5: So have a think about all of those. I'd love to hear from you right across the course of the hour. You know, the numbers are 0467 922 891, the text number. Love to hear your voice as well on 1300 222 891. We've also each chosen a song, or as Joe put it, a popularity contest.
7: Yes.
5: It's not about the music.
7: It really is not.
5: Right.
7: Although I think that I'm feeling slightly more confident this week than usual.
5: Okay. All right. Well, let's get to it. I've gone with Dire Straits.

0: I love that piece of percussion, that funny little...
1: That goes...
0: It's like you hit this.
2: You hit a ball onto something like a castanet.
1: That is a mystery instrument. I don't know. I've held them and hit them, and they're fun to hit.
2: They are.
1: And I've got no idea how they
2: work. About the ones that you put two fingers in and run a stick up and
1: sometimes
2: down?
1: Sometimes they look like a fish.
2: Yes.
1: Yeah.
2: That's a
1: primary school instrument.
2: I think we need a whole segment on weird instruments and what they're actually called. But just on Madonna, that's got a movie connection too, because it was from Desperately Seeking Susan back in 1985.
1: There we go. So get your votes in for which song you want to hear. Walk of Life, Dire Straits, Chain Reaction, John Farnham, or Into the Groove by Madonna, 0467 922 891. 10 past 3 on 891 ABC Adelaide, South Australia and Broken Hill. Joe, kick us off with the chill out.
0: Well, this is not my story. It was a story that was kind of going around the office about a colleague of ours and a way that she injured herself. I like this story because it's so evocative. It has these beautiful sounds playing out, a beautiful setting which has ended horribly, and Carolyn is here to tell the story. So, Carolyn, tell us about your ill-fated bike ride.
3: Hi, Joe. On Sunday afternoon, I was riding along Linear Park Trail, heading down to Henley Beach, and a beautiful day. And I could hear the birds, I could also hear the frogs down in the sort of the wetlands area. And I thought, I want to get closer. So I'm on my electric bike, which I love riding. But what I've discovered is when you try and do a really sharp turn on the bike, they're really hard to correct. And what happened was I was turning a sharp turn to the left, and the bike just went straight over, and of course it was in sort of fast mode as well. And I ended up underneath it, sort of tangled up underneath it on a sort of a gravelly sort of trail.
0: I didn't realize there was gravel involved, Carolyn.
3: Yeah. Fortunately, I have my jeans on, so not a terrible injury, but lots of bruises all over my legs. This lovely young couple came running down and said, "Are you all right? You all right?" And I'm like, yeah, I'm okay. Sort of, you know, more embarrassed than anything. I said, "But could you lift the bike off me?" Because the electric bikes are like, they're 10 kilos. Mm. So they're quite heavy to sort of lift up. So they helped me lift it up. And I said, "I'm just trying to listen to the frog."
0: This is what got you in the end, Carolyn.
3: This is what got me in the end.
2: It's so unfair, isn't it? When you're doing one thing and it's really joyful, and the next thing you're really injured and you're lying on the ground. What?
3: I know. But it was worth it, honestly. How glorious are the frogs? How glorious are they?
0: Did they stop making their noise when you crashed?
3: Sorry?
0: Did they stop making their noise when you crash? Because sometimes when they hear you...
3: I don't know what I could hear when I crashed. I actually just was like, it was slow motion because the bike was going, I was going, and there were these big sort of rocks near my head, and I was just like, oh, this could be really, really ugly.
0: Yeah.
3: But actually, So, I mean, I love my bike, but when it goes down, it just goes down really fast because it's so heavy.
0: Yeah. And I interrupted you with that question. What were you going to say?
3: Yeah. Yeah, I'm just loving that park. It's just so beautiful. I just love it. And, yeah, the frogs are incredible. I think they're called pobble bonk.
2: Because that's how they sound, pobble bonk. Yep. Pobble bonk, pobble bonk.
3: Pobble bonk frogs.
0: Pobble bonk frogs.
3: Also banjo frogs, which I think are just such a great name. If you haven't been there, go there. It's just near the Henley Beach sort of exit part. It's just beautiful.
0: But do not try and make a sharp turn if you're riding an e-bike. I think that's the message here, Carolyn.
3: Yeah, absolutely. Yeah.
0: Thank you. See you later. Have a great weekend.
1: Thank you. Yeah, that's nice though. I mean, even with a little bit of pain,
0: it was worth it.
1: That shows love nature, doesn't it?
0: That's brilliant. So my question really is about the injury that you've got, and it can be about anything. If you want to make it about how animals were involved, you can do that as well. One of the most recent worst injuries I had was I was out for a dog. Not for a dog. Sorry,
1: for a dog.
0: I was out for a jog.

0: I was out for a jog with my dog and I was running and it was beautiful. Actually, I was on a bridge, so it's close. And the sun was setting and it was just beautiful and I was just loving everything about it. And I could hear this grump, grump, grump behind me as the dog came running up behind me and knocked me off my feet. Mm. And I blacked out for a moment. It was such force that she knocked me off my feet. And I woke up and my knee was gashed. And I've still got the scar for that, right in the spot where your knee bends.
1: Mm, yeah.
0: But I still, like Carolyn and the Frogs, I still like my dog. What about you, Deb? Have you got an injury you can share?
1: I've got 8 billion scars, and I've done so many things, from things as innocuous as reaching out to put an antenna up on a car, and it got me microsurgery and cut all of my nerves and muscles in my right hand.
2: Is there a bit of loose metal?
1: I was coming in, there was a rusted bit of a roof rack.
3: Oh.
1: And I had no idea. I didn't even feel it. I'd sliced right through my hand. And all the blood came back and hit me on the face. So when I got to emergency, they thought I had a head injury. It's just not my hand. So I've got a million stories.
0: It's so wild, Deb. Why did you wipe the blood off your face before you went to emergency?
1: I didn't know I had any blood on my face.
0: How did
1: I had no idea.
0: How did you get to emergency?
1: The person who was driving it, so I was leaning out. We couldn't get reception on the radio. It was a great song. And it was my brother driving.
2: That's a high price for a song. Do you remember what the song was?
1: I know. Oh, and he said, look, can you reach the aerial? And I went, yep, got it. And pulled my hand back in and slashed it.
0: Right. Yes. And so the driver didn't say anything about, by the way, your face, you look like a murder victim here, so you're going to need to do something about
1: that. No, but he had a towel that I had my hand wrapped in and it was completely soaked by the time we got to hospital.
0: You missed a trick here when Nikolai said, what was the song? That was your opportunity to plug Madonna.
1: Into the Groove by Madonna.
0: The song was John Farnham.
2: Might have actually been Dire Straits.
1: It could have been too. Oh, I really blew that opportunity. It was exactly the right year for it.
2: 3:16 is the time on 891 ABC Adelaide, South Australia and Broken Hill. The unusual injuries that you've inflicted upon yourself. We'd love your stories. Love to hear from you. You can always call us on 1-300-222-891. Mine feels absolutely pathetic now, and I'm already regretting that I'm going to tell this story. So,
0: okay, great.
2: Because it's just...
0: That's quite the forward promote.
2: But it's just one of those ones that why it sticks in your memory. It's so inconsequential, but it does. I think late teens, early 20s, somewhere around there. And, you know, as you do in that period of life, I think sometimes you're a bit lazy. Sometimes you want a little snack in bed.
1: Yeah.
2: So I was watching TV, whatever I was doing, and I had some corn chips. And I was yum, yum, yum, having my corn chips. And then... You know, this is, like I say, why am I telling this story? And then went to go to sleep and my eye was itchy. And as you do sometimes when I think I'm not alone, you know, when you're falling asleep, you think, lifting my arm up to itch my eye, way too much effort. So I'll just kind of rub my head against the pillow, like just stroke my head.
0: Like an elephant, or a cat against a post
2: or something like that. And one of the scraps of corn chip got into my eye and it was like, at the time felt, I mean, not quite as much as a gash to the hand, but it felt so painful that I was worried that I'd done, you know, a damage to a cornea or something. I had to go to the doctor.
0: And now you wear glasses.
2: Now I've got this eye patch. No, thankfully it was all in the clear, but it was one of those, you know, can you imagine having to go to a doctor and say, right, what's the problem? I got a bit of a corn chip in my eye and I'm worried that my vision might be permanently damaged as a result of
1: this. And did the doctor say, sorry, I thought you said corn chip there. Can you explain it again?
2: Corn chip in the cornea. But thankfully, all clear.
0: So a
2: warning, if you're ever snacking in bed and then have an itchy eye, just reach up, gently give it a little wipe, and you'll be fine.
1: See, don't snack on sharp foods in bed.
2: Yeah, probably not snacking on food in bed is the best idea. So not quite as impressive.
0: No, it's a good story, Nikolai. I'll think about that every time I see you from now on.
2: An unusual injury. And then, of course, you know, it was flaring up. Everybody, what happened to your eye? Eventually you just say, oh, probably just an allergy or something, because you don't want to. Don't want to explain it. 1-300-222-891. I should say, too, we do have a little treat for you this afternoon. The best caller on the Chill Out today will win a family pass to the Royal Adelaide Show.
1: Wow. We've still got one. Come on. 1-300-222-891. That is.

0: decide who the best is. We always have great callers. That's going to be hard.
1: It'll go to the judging panel.
0: The producers are in charge. Good.
1: 1-300-222-891 is the phone number. Shah from KI, what happened to you, Shah?
2: Well, I was being good after having been told to be good. Walked in the bedroom, tripped on the bedspread, put my hand out, and it went through this little glass shelf that was on the dressing table. And I painted the walls red, nearly bled out, stuck the doctor's shoes to the floor at the hospital, had to be in bed with my arm tied to the top of the bed for about a week so that I couldn't roll over on it and start bleeding again. And several months, actually, of getting back to where I could have it properly uncovered. And, yeah, it was, you know, there's an artery in there. Who knew?
3: Yeah, it sounds like you were really lucky, Shah.
1: Yeah, Shah, thank you.
3: Yeah, wow. Youch.
1: Yeah. Jeffrey from Victor Harbour, you've got a story for us as well, Jeffrey.
4: I have indeed, Nikolai. When I was a kid, I lived in Nailsworth with my parents, and I was about 16, just going on 17. And I was one of my tasks was to mow the lawns, and I was a bit sick of pushing the old push mower. So I talked Dad into going to H.G. Palmer's and buying a petrol lawn mower, the first of the Victors it was. Now, it was a pretty primitive little machine, but we got it home, and I was proud as punch having this brand-new petrol-driven lawn mower. So this was a big deal for me, and Dad started to cut the lawn just to see how things are done. And show me the way, I think. And it was too low. So he said, oh, it's cutting the grass too deep. So I jumped in and I said, no worries about that, Dad. This is the way you raise the lawnmower. So I put my left hand down onto the base of the machine. And in those days, the base of the machine had no skirt on it. So it was just... And my first finger and the tip of my second finger went through the blades, and lucky they were brand new. So anyway, we had blood going everywhere, and I got pretty wobbly, and they carted me off to a nearby doctor's surgery in Prospect. But to this day, I will never, ever, ever remember... get that event.
1: Yeah,
3: Did you lose your fingers?
4: Well, remarkably, Joe, I didn't.
1: Wow.
4: The doctor was a lovely guy. He said, "Oh my goodness!" and about 7 or 8 or 9 stitches later, I went home with a fistful of cotton wool and much bandaging. And I stayed like that for a fortnight. And when we went back and took the covers off, it was just remarkable to see how the healing had gone on.
0: Good doctor by the sound of it.
1: Yeah, Jeffrey, thank you.
3: That was back in the day where you'd just go to the doctor and they'd go, yep.
1: Or stitch you back up.
3: Yep. They would just do a stitch job on anything.
1: Yeah. Damon from the Barossa, you got a story for us too, Damon?
5: Yeah. So when I was a young chef in Sydney and the owner wouldn't buy a plunger for our little mincer, so grabbed hold of a boning knife by the blade to push the meat down into the mincer with the handle of the knife, and the worm of the caught hold of the end of the knife and flicked it back into between my thumb and forefinger, and pulled it out and looked at it and went, oh, geez, this is a bit of a worry. And the apprentice wrapped a tea towel around it. We rang the ambulance and, 64 stitches later, it was all put.
3: Yeah,
5: it was 40 internal because the thumb was just right back on nearly to the wrist was just hanging off.
1: David, thank you.
3: Can we move topics, please?
1: Or at least put a ban on the phrases lawnmower and mincer.
3: Blades, anything with blades.
0: It started as a lovely call about listening to frogs.
3: It's really took a turn.
1: It's taken a turn. Terry, what do you want to tell us about Terry?
6: Just a little comment on your incident, Nikolai.
1: Oh, yes.
6: Seems you've got a corn chip in your eye and now you can't see.
1: Badum-tish. Very well done. Thank you for correcting the course, Terry.
0: Yeah, that feels better, Terry. Thank you.
3: Oh, yes. That's more Friday.
1: And yes, Steve from Hindmarsh Island says there was a real danger, Nicola. You could have had a chipped cornea.
0: Yes.
1: Got to be very careful with those triangular biscuits.
0: Send in all your puns, your chip-related puns for Nikolai's eye.
1: Karen from Cherry Gardens. Hi, Karen.
7: Hi, how are you?
1: Good. What did you want to tell us about?
7: Years ago, I was actually out in the garden and I happened to step up on a rock that was edging a garden and slipped and fell face first onto an old scalloped concrete bird bath.
0: Oh.
7: Fell behind the bird bath and was wedged between the fence. When I came to, I managed to get myself inside and went to the bathroom and just about had a heart attack. I'd knocked all four front top teeth out of my gum. They were all pushed back in. I had blood everywhere and I just about died because I'd taken so much good care of my teeth. And, ended up having to go to Royal Adelaide Emergency after getting hold of my husband. And, ended up having them all pulled back into place, which they weren't quite, and ended up having to have root canal and spending a fortune on correcting them and having so long off work. It was just horrible.
3: So basically...
7: My face was so swollen and ugly for such a long time and bruised.
1: Karen.
3: Don't step on rocks.
1: Yeah.
3: Don't.
1: Just everyone sit inside and don't move. Don't go to bed. Just get a chair in the middle of a room that has nothing in it.
3: Never mow a
1: lawn.
3: Turn
1: the light off. Yep. Sit there. Everything will be fine. 3:25 is the time on the Friday Chill Out on 891 ABC Adelaide, South Australia and Broken Hill. Nick, Joe and Deb with you this afternoon. Very soon we will be talking about the weird things that you've found after we hear from Creedence Clearwater Revival.

0: Bad Moon Rising, Creedence Clearwater Revival on 891 ABC Adelaide, South Australia and a Broken Hill. Speaking of music, keep your votes coming in for your Nick, Joe or Deb, which song you want to hear in full this afternoon. I want you to hear Walk of Life, Dire Straits. Joe wants you to hear Chain Reaction, John Farnham, and Deb wants you to hear Into the Groove, Madonna. And Joe, your confidence was well placed. You're ahead.
1: Yes, indeed. Yeah. And celebrating the anniversary of Rundle Mall, he sang the tune, he did the dance.
0: All right, no more sales pitches. You're already winning. You don't need to get further ahead. Keep your votes coming. 0467 922 891. It's 28 past three.
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2: This is the Friday Chill Out. Call 1-300-222-891. That's 1-300-222-891.
0: Now, I want to talk about what you've found, and it could play out in a whole range of different ways, but of course, one of the ways it can this tends to happen is when people are doing renovations, and that happened earlier this week in Port Adelaide. We spoke with Brad, who found something very unusual at his workplace this week.
6: Yeah, we were basically just starting renovations on this old property, Port Adelaide, and as we were pulling away the underneath of the fireplace, my work colleague pulled out a heavy metal object, and upon closer inspection, we realised it was what looked to be a mortar. So, yeah, we were a little bit on edge when we realised what it was.
0: So what did you do when you found it?
6: We put it down immediately and called the police assistance line.
0: And I'm imagining they got people on site pretty quickly?
6: Yeah, within about 10 minutes, I'd say they turned up.
0: Right.
6: And then when the police turned up, they took pictures of it, sent it away to professionals that might have been able to identify it a bit better, and they confirmed it was a bomb and the primer was still intact. So if the bottom plate of it was hit hard enough, it would have shot up.
0: And I thought, well, that is one of the most unusual stories that I can remember hearing anytime soon. That's got to be the first time something like that has happened in Adelaide. And as a result of that, munitions talkback wasn't particularly on my bingo card for the day. But then the story started to come in.
7: One day we came across a hand grenade. We thought it was just a toy, and we were throwing it at each other. And when we got home, my mum, who was always prone to being a bit overreactive, just completely freaked out. Because
0: yeah,
7: it was real.
0: Overreactive,
7: and
0: yeah.
7: I think the police came first, and this poor police officer put it in a box, and he walked across the road, and then the army came, and they exploded it. Like, it was a real... It still had the pin in it, but it was rusted. So we were just lucky that the pin didn't drop.
8: I was in grade 3 at Highgate Primary, and one of my schoolmates picked up a World War II grenade with the pin still in it under a plum tree in the yard of the school. And it was a live grenade. And he was throwing and catching it, and I recognised it as the pineapple grenade, the World War II American one with the pin.
9: They used to do clean-ups at Grange. Used to go down there on the bike with all the other young kids in the area, and you go through to find souvenirs or something you might like to play with because you couldn't afford toys or anything. And I found an artillery shell one day in the dump, and I didn't know what to do, and there was a man walking past with a dog. I said, look at what I've found. And he took one look, and he ran off, and he called the police.
0: So thankfully, at least the police and army were called in at various points, and everyone was okay. But so it doesn't have to quite be, I mean, it can be to that level if that's something that you found, but not what you would expect. I mean, I would have thought when you're doing renovations, old newspapers.
1: Yes. Those would be high on the list of
0: things. Old wallpaper, that'd be quite pleasant, but maybe not munitions. But so if you've got stories about what you found, I'd love to hear from you. 0467 922 891. It's something akin to my eye injury being caused by a corn chip. This is so low stakes compared to what we've heard about, but just a wholesome one. Let's have a little palate cleanse.
1: Yes.
0: I was out with the kids, this is a couple of weekends ago, and on one of the playground paths that we were on, someone's prescription. And of course, it had their address on it. And so I turned it into a fun adventure that the kids didn't really buy into. And we went and delivered it back to the person.
10: Oh,
0: and popped it in the mailbox.
10: That's kind.
1: They would have missed it. They really would have.
0: Yeah.
10: And it could be really important medication.
0: Yeah. So, yeah, I mean, as I say, I mean, it was one of those, all right, kids, let's go on an adventure. And they went, oh, but we're at the playground.
1: No, we've got to deliver the drugs
0: to
1: someone who's clearly missing it.
0: Yeah, so that's my example.
1: Mine's also very low stakes, but I tend to find lost animals really easily, or trapped animals or injured animals. It seems to be something that just comes across my paths. I can name three different possums in three or different states that I've found. One was, this was in the Northern Territory, and we're on the back of a ute and we're driving flat out down a dirt track, and I spotted a thing trapped on the barbed wire, and it was a little honey glider. Is that what they're called? Sugar glider. A sugar glider possum. And its little glidey wing thing was caught in the barbed wire. So we pulled it all off and made sure it was okay, and it got to a carer. And another one was, it was actually the dead mother and a dead possum mum with the baby still clinging onto its back. This was in the Botanic Gardens. I picked up the baby. And
10: in Adelaide?
1: No, that was in Darwin as well. And then in Adelaide I found a live baby. It was very almost freezing, and we looked after it for the night. Though people who look after animals overnight deserve some kind of special award, because this possum, we thought, oh, what a cute thing to look after for the night. It was so troublesome.
0: I didn't like it.
1: No, they're a nocturnal Nikolai,
0: as it turns out.
1: Like screeching and scratching and making it, and any kind of barrier that I put in place to stop it from jumping out, it managed to work its way through, and then we took it to the carer the next day. But I'm very good at finding possums that are injured.
10: Oh, good on you.
1: Or orphaned. Injured and orphaned possums, that's my specialty.
10: Oh, well, that's life-saving stuff. Yeah. Well, I'm going to go back to bring it all back down to bombs again. Before I'd even started primary school, I went on this very, very big week at Port Victoria in the caravan park, where I hooked up with a gang of about a dozen other children that were all older than me, and we just had adventures every day. It was straight out of a book. And we used to go down to the local tip, which I think was on the seafront.
0: Okay.
10: And we found a torpedo.
0: My mind struggles to comprehend how much of this stuff is. I mean, it makes sense in a way that people maybe brought it back from conflict and things like that, but that it was just ended up in tips. People went, oh, well, we've got to do a rundown to the tip. Do we need that torpedo anymore? Nah, chuck it in with the old tin sheeting.
10: I know. Well, we dug it out of the sand and then we carried it out to the water. This is about 12 kids. Struggled with it. And I still worry to this day that there is an unexploded torpedo sitting somewhere off very close to the coast of Port Victoria. Wow. Because I never told, I was so young, I never told anybody, but I wonder if any of the children did tell an adult.
1: How do you know it was a torpedo?
10: Because it was really long and really thin, and then it had like a
0: fin.
10: It's hard to explain. I remember it was like two bits, something on the back, and we all, there were about six of us on each side, and it weighed a ton. I would have been doing very little, but the older boys would have. And just, you know, because it was, oh, wow, this must have come from the war.
1: Right.
10: Because the war didn't feel as long ago last century as it does now.
0: Yeah.
10: But anyway, well, who knows?
0: There we go.
1: So if you're in the area, make it a careful look.
0: 1-300-222-891 is the phone number. Steve from KI, are you got a story for us, Steve?
11: I sure have. Nikolai, hi Joe, hi Deb.
1: Hello.
10: Hey.
11: I was in Petra in Jordan, which is just the most extraordinary city that's carved into sandstone, and, you know, and went back to the year dot. But I walked the length and breadth of Petra on a day when it was about 110 degrees, and I got three quarters of the way back and I went over to a shady spot and just sat in the sand, and I was looking at the Treasury building, and the sand was so cool I dug my hand in really deep into the sand, felt some metal, and pulled out all these coins. And there were Byzantine coins. In my hand, I had about 400 years worth of coins, and carefully slipped them into my pocket and forgot about them.
0: Wow. Oh. So have you still got them, Steve?
11: Well, I'm going to incriminate myself.
0: Oh, plead the fifth, as you would, mate.
11: But, you know, they might be with me.
0: Steve, okay, thank you very much. Wow, that would be a find and a half. Jeff from Para West, you got a find as well, Jeff?
12: Yeah, I was down my dad's work at Green Acres or Greenfields many years ago, and when it's illegal dumping, a green garbage bag ended up full of pianola rolls, about 20, 30 pianola rolls.
10: Oh,
12: my friend had pianola to run. They were a treat.
10: Oh,
0: so they worked.
10: Great.
1: That's very cool.
0: Did you recognise any of the songs, Jeff?
12: Oh, back in the 30s, 40s, really old songs.
0: Yeah. Wow.
10: Great.
0: That's great. And they still work.
10: Saving a piece of history, too.
0: Stuart's with us as well. Stuart. Hello.
13: Yeah. Hi, guys. I found the old owner's dead mother in my shed.
1: Okay. That wins.
10: Are you kidding me?
13: I was going through some boxes of stuff that had been left behind because they had to do a huge clean-up, and I went through and there was a bunch of car parts and stuff. I might just leave it. I'll go through all that. And I was going through it and I picked out this big, well, not a big tin, but a really heavy small tin, and I sort of went, this feels like it's got something very dense in it. And I was about to pull the lid off, and I went, should probably just have a look at the label before I just yank the lid off. Luckily, I did, because it had a Centennial Park crematorium on it.
10: Oh, wow. Dear.
0: Wow. What did you do?
13: Well, it had some numbers on there, so I just rang up Centennial Park, and the very nice lady on the phone sort of went, looked up the numbers and said, yeah, it's not coming up with anything. I think they had another number in front, and I'm like, oh, there's a bit of rust there. And she said, all right, if there's another number, it's a one. Put the one in, came up as the old owner's mother, and I was like, okay, well, they used to live here, so that makes sense. And, just rang up the son-in-law and said, yeah, just found your wife's dead mother in my shed. Would you like to come and pick her up, please?
0: And they did, I hope.
13: Yeah.
0: Okay, good.
13: Came the next day and picked her up.
1: Had they explained that they'd been wondering where it was or anything
13: No. The old guy that lived here had obviously just put her in the box, and they thought he'd done something with them. Mm. They didn't even know they were still existing. So.
1: Wow. My mum's in my bookcase in the study.
0: Thank you.
1: Yeah, but you're not going to leave it there and not explain to anyone what you did with it, right?
10: Well, if I had a car accident tomorrow, someone would go through this bag. And the bottom of it would be this box, just very similar.
1: If you have a car accident, and I will be the advocate for that box, okay?
10: Okay.
1: This is my pact to you.
10: Thank you.
1: If we're in the same car accident, Nikolai, then you're...
0: Okay. I'll be the default to go back to. Because I'll be safe sitting in a room on a chair with nothing else around me.
10: Yeah, exactly. And no corn chips in sight.
0: No corn chips in sight. Or if they are, I'll just soak them in some water first. Just to, yum. 19 to 4 is the time. 891 ABC Adelaide, South Australia and Broken Hill. You are on the Friday Chill Out. We're going to talk about tattoo stories. If you've got a tattoo that has real meaning attached to it, I'd love to hear your stories on that front. After we hear from George Michael.

0: Yeah, and Broken Hill, the Friday chill out. To keep your votes coming in for which song you want to hear this afternoon in full, I want you to hear Walk of Life, Dire Straits. Joe wants you to hear Chain Reaction, John Farnham. And Deb wants you to hear Into the Groove by Madonna. Joe's still in front.
1: Oh, thank you, everybody.
0: Got a few more moments to decide. And don't forget, we do have a family pass. We found another family pass to the Royal Adelaide Show. So best caller this hour will pick that up. 16-4.
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0: Now, Deb, you want to talk about tattoos?
1: Yes, we had the 50th anniversary screening of Storm Boy this week, Tuesday night, and it was wonderful to meet lots of people. I'm going to play a little bit of some of the people that I met tomorrow morning on the Saturday show. But one of those people was Megsy, and Megsy was such a beautiful person and such a gorgeous, bubbly personality, and said, look, you know, Storm Boy is really important to me. I saw that movie when I was a kid. It really spoke to me. My dad and I would go down to the Coorong. We'd watch the pelicans circling above us and just be amazed at how aerodynamic they are and how beautiful they are. And then she had a battle with breast cancer and had a double mastectomy, so lost both breasts, and said, all gone, done and dusted, so I've got this instead, and pulled down her T-shirt, and there on her chest was a beautiful big pelican with its wings open in flight.
0: Wow.
1: And she said, it's like my spirit animal, and it's like taking off and leading cancer behind. And it was just such a beautiful story, and I thought, wow, that is a really deep story behind a tattoo. And I wondered, gee, has anyone else got either a relationship with film or cinema or something pop culture-y, or a really deep story behind a tattoo that they've had? I don't have any tattoos.
0: No,
6: so that surprises me, Deb, about you.
1: No.
6: It's
1: no,
6: not too late, you know.
1: No, no plans for it. No plans. But you haven't either.
0: No, I don't. And actually, it was one of those.
6: That's not surprising.
0: Oh.
6: Sorry, keep going.
0: Because I'm so pedestrian. No, it's because, pedestrian at best.
6: Because of that one time you got a chip in your eye.
0: No, but
1: it's
0: it was
1: rock and roll, though.
0: Weirdly, it was one of those things that I didn't realise at the time that may have been a deal breaker for the relationship that I now have with my wife, because she is super anti-tattoo.
1: Ah.
0: And at one point, she must have asked, have you got any tattoos? And I said no, and she kind of went,
6: Right, keep it that way.
0: But if I'd said yes,
1: wow,
0: maybe that sliding doors moments, maybe that would have been, you know, if I'd had, you know, Bugs Bunny on my chest or on my bicep.
6: Is that what you'd get?
0: No, not.
6: Why is that the example you're
0: using? It's the first thing that came to mind for Daffy Duck, why not? Daffy Duck on one arm, Bugs Bunny on the other. That could have been it, so no.
1: Gee, lucky.
6: Good.
1: Lucky.
6: That's worked out well for you.
1: Yeah.
6: I've got lots of tattoos and they're all really stupid. I think it was like four or five at a certain time, but I've had them lasered off because they really are terrible. I had my eyebrows tattooed. That was terrible as well. So that aside, all the dumb tattoos that I've had, my son he's 26. He has his forearm tattooed, and he's gone to this artist of a tattooist who creates beautiful colours and imagery. And when Charlie and I would road trip all the time, we'd listen to Hitchhiker's Guide to the Galaxy, the BBC production. So this is part of our family lore, Hitchhiker's Guide. And so he got in this beautiful tattoo a spacescape with the whale and the pot plant and other space-themed things on his arm.
1: Wow.
6: And it was listening to Hitchhiker's Guide to the Galaxy and then later watching Doctor Who with Charlie that gave him a love of science, and now he's doing a master's in science in Melbourne. That's what that's what he does.
0: So it stayed kind of fitting.
6: It was very formative, yes, and the tattoo is stunning.
1: And that's why they call it science fiction, because there is science in the fiction, and that's great.
0: 1300 222

0: 91 is the phone number. Anthony, you've got a story for us?
1: Yeah, how are you guys? All right,
0: Oh,
1: have a good
0: yeah,
1: afternoon.
0: good.
1: Yep.
0: What
1: Yeah,
0: have you
1: no,
0: got?
1: mine's about 35 years ago, actually. I was getting married, and a couple of months before that, and they organised the bridal party and the best man, and somehow a couple of months before that, my best man had a car accident and sort of passed away.
2: Oh.
1: And so we upgraded the bridal party to another chap that was in there, and he ended up getting cancer, and he died within a couple of weeks.
2: Oh, no.
1: So we upgrade again the bridal party, and the third person believes in superstitions. He goes, "No, things comes in threes," so he refused to do it.
0: Okay, yeah.
1: So eventually he did it, and now to this day he's still going well. And yeah, no, I just thought this. I got a tattoo on my back with an eagle with the wings open and three tombstones. There are two tombstones hanging on with
2: Oh,
1: the people, and I remember them to the to today, every day.
0: yeah, that's a
2: that's
0: nice way of
2: lovely.
0: remembering them, Anthony.
2: Yeah.
0: Thank you. And a couple on that line as well, which are really obviously very deeply important to people. Kathy from the Hills has sent through a photo of, I'm pretty sure the swallows, three swallows, saying for my son, my dad, and my brother.
2: Oh.
0: And Deb from Malang too has sent through a photo of, well, it's kind of like one pink heart and one blue heart that are kind of interlinked, if that makes sense, in memory of my twin grandchildren who were born prematurely, Penny and Josh, who passed away,
2: Oh.
0: but two hearts together forever.
2: See, that's a lot of loss in those stories, but a visual
0: A
2: reminder
0: reminder,
2: there.
0: yeah, to feel close,
2: And feel they are part of you. Yeah.
0: 0467 922 891 is the text number if you want to send your stories through. Josh is with us from Mount Barker too. Josh, good afternoon to you.
3: Yeah, good afternoon, guys. I've got a. I unfortunately was involved in a accident at my school rowing back when I was 15 or so, and my best friend that I grew up with since I was two died in that accident. And I don't know, something at the time said I said I'll get a tattoo, and I lived with a very very strict parent, so I never actually did it until I was 51. But now I've got an oar on my arm and my school motto on my arm, just to memorialise my mate. So, yep.
2: Oh,
0: that's
2: so
0: nice,
2: that
0: Josh.
2: he
0: That's
2: stayed with
0: good.
2: you all
0: All that
2: those
0: time. Yeah.
2: years. What's your school motto? Is it a positive one?
3: It's back 40 at Paterae, which is do brave deeds and endure. I figure I've
2: Oh,
3: endured plenty,
2: perfect.
3: so it's there.
0: Nice, Josh.
4: I
0: Thank
4: reckon
0: you.
4: getting a
0: Thank you,
4: tattoo when you're
0: Josh.
4: older, especially something so meaningful, you'll
2: Yeah.
4: never regret those tattoos. They'll
0: That's.
4: always be special.
0: That is one of the
4: Yeah.
0: things that always, you know, if you're looking less deep, right? If you're looking at, if you were just getting a tattoo because you thought, oh, it looks nice or something like that, that's one of the things that's always held me back on that front has been, okay, I love that now, but even now, am I going to love that same thing in 20 years or
2: The
0: 30
2: barbed
0: years or,
2: wire classic
0: oh,
2: from the
0: yes,
2: 90s
0: yeah.
2: that
0: So
2: everybody has.
4: Happily, that's good. That's easy to laser off.
2: Is it?
4: Yep. I
0: Well,
4: didn't have it, but
0: I thought that was a
4: if
0: speaking.
4: it's black ink from that long ago, that's pretty easy to get rid of.
0: Sarah says, I have three Star Wars tattoos because I love Star Wars.
2: Wow, what of?
0: There we go.
2: I
0: Oh,
2: want to know
0: yes,
2: what
0: let
2: they
0: us
2: are
0: know.
2: of.
0: 0467 922 891. I just want to jump back quickly to the things that you found, because there's a story I forgot to tell, and I want your thoughts on this. You might remember hearing this. This happened in the news. It was probably a couple of weeks ago, where, again, some builders were renovating a house. This was in Belgium, and they knocked down a wall and found 9 million euros worth of gold
4: Oh,
0: coins
4: yeah.
0: and bars.
2: How could that
0: And
2: just be left behind?
0: yeah, and they handed it all in. I mean, I wonder whether there was actually 10 million euros worth of gold coins
2: Yes.
0: and bars, and oh, we found 9 million euros worth
2: Yeah.
0: of. But they said there was so much in there, there were so many coins and so many bars, it would have been impossible to just keep it hidden.
2: Did they ever
4: It's
2: link it to a heist or anything? Like, do
4: probably
2: we
4: hidden
2: know
4: in the
2: what?
4: war, you would think. People probably had the money
0: Possibly,
4: and hid it
0: yes.
2: during the
0: But
4: war
0: even
4: just to.
0: then, that's such a huge
2: That's a
0: sum.
2: lot.
0: Yeah.
2: Yeah.
4: Well, if you're thinking you're not, if you're thinking I'll just hide it somewhere where I know it is and I'll be back later, and then you don't come back, there's
0: Yeah.
4: no one
2: I've done
4: to.
2: that. I've done that with money. And well, I've done it with money. I'm not dead yet, but sometimes I forget where I've put it. You know, that rainy day,
4: Yes.
2: if it's everything goes wrong
0: I
2: money.
0: used to do that with
2: Where?
0: I used to do that
2: Where
0: with
2: is it? I don't know.
0: I used to do that with my passport when I'd go into a hotel room. I'd think of some sneaky place to hide it, and then the fear of where did I put it?
2: Yes.
0: Got me and I kind of gave up on that eventually.
2: Yeah.
4: Just,
2: yeah.
4: Just sleep under, with it.
0: Under the pillow. Yeah, under the pillow is fine. Just be careful if you're sleeping with a sharp
2: edge. Exactly. It's got the plastic bit. Yeah. You could get chip eye. Yeah.

0: Chibai, the medical term. It is 6-4.
1: Joe Laverty with Afternoons.
2: 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Emmanuel Beckers, how did this come to you?
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1: Joe Laverty with Afternoons. 891 ABC Adelaide.
4: This is the Friday Chill Out. 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
0: And big congratulations to Jeffrey, Stuart and Josh, who've all won family passes to the Royal Adelaide Show. Hey. Just do so carefully, please.
5: You have three.
0: Yeah. I didn't even know we had three.
5: Wow.
6: That's pretty cool.
0: Now, Joe.
5: Oh, glory days.
6: Woohoo!
5: We've been doing this for a year now, haven't we, Nicolai?
0: More than a year.
5: More than a year, and I think I've had my song chosen twice. So this is a big deal for me.
0: Don't get a tattoo to celebrate.
5: Yeah, I chose it because John Farnham, the face of the Rundle Mall ad from the 1980s, and Rundle Mall turning 50. It's being celebrated next week. Sonia and Jules are going to be doing an outside broadcast from Rundle Mall, the biggest stars to have been there since Johnny Farnham in the early 80s. Here it is, Chain Reaction.

The winner of your Nick Joe or Deb Chain Reaction by John Farnham. Thank you so much for all of your votes. Now, it's almost time for the news at 4 o'clock. After that, there's still a few days to go of the Sala Festival, the South Australian Living Artist Festival. You can see something very special in the festival's final days. Troy Sincock has headed to check

0: it out. So we'll bring that to you. Absolutely worth thinking about, maybe trying to head along. And we'll also talk about part of the coastline of South Australia that can be very rough. There have been a number of pretty serious incidents that have happened along that particular part of the coastline. Well, now locals are saying they want a more formalised marine response so that it's not just locals who are trying to help out. We'll talk about that after the news.
1: If it's being talked about in your community...
2: Best case scenario for us would be the government taking over the infrastructure of the small amount that it is and actually repairing what needs to be done, not just for the community, but for people there as well.
1: It's on 891 ABC Adelaide.
3: Good afternoon, Sarah Maunder with ABC News. South Australian authorities have confirmed the country's first case of H5 bird flu in a dolphin. It's one of 46 new events of the virus reported today by the state's Department of Primary Industries. The dolphin was found dead on a beach in Goolwa, about an hour south of Adelaide, 2 days ago. PERS's Chief Veterinary Officer, Skye Fruin, says she doesn't expect to see mass mortalities from the virus in dolphins.
4: Our biggest concern for mammals is the seals and sea lions because they congregate closely and have the potential for large numbers to get infected at once. We may see more dolphin cases. It is possible, but I would expect them to be, you know, smaller numbers.
3: Rescue operations in Nepal to look for survivors following devastating flooding have been temporarily halted, according to Chinese state media. Chinese broadcaster CCTV is warning that a dammed lake upstream has begun to overflow, leading to a risk of fresh flooding in the Nepal-Tibet border region. Authorities are warning the overflow could trigger further dangerous conditions downstream, where search and rescue operations have been underway to try and reach people missing in the disaster zone. The death toll is currently almost 470. With more than 1,400 people missing, including at least 39 Australians. The widow of a man killed in a horrific crash at the bottom of the southeastern freeway in Adelaide says she's relieved court proceedings are finally over, but doesn't believe the stretch of road is safe enough. Olivia Mason has more.
5: Drivers Thomas Spies and Jacqueline Byrne were killed in 2014 after an out-of-control sewage truck collided with their vehicles. Thomas's widow, Jan Spies, says despite some safety improvements, she believes it's still a very dangerous stretch of road.
6: When you're sitting at that intersection at a light or you're driving through it and passing through it, look up.
5: State Coroner David Whittle made no further recommendations in the inquest into the deaths, with his findings delivered today. He says there have been no further deaths there in the 12 years since the crash and that comprehensive safety changes had been implemented.
3: A tech company planning to build two AI data centres in South Australia's Riverland and Mid-North says it supports clear national expectations for data centres. Christina Rosengren reports.
7: National Cabinet has tightened power rules for new data centres, but granted Queensland and the Northern Territory exemptions to use gas and coal. Australian tech firm Firmus says it supports clear national expectations, adding that at scale, operators should demonstrate how they're supporting the energy system. Both South Australia and Tasmania, where Firmus plans to build, will adhere to the renewable-only mandate. The new standards covering energy, water and land use are to be legislated in early 2027.
3: A Liberal-led Senate inquiry into illicit tobacco has recommended the federal government freeze the tobacco excise. Political reporter Lexi Junowick reports.
8: The inquiry's report makes 12 recommendations, including that the excise is immediately paused at the current rate until meaningful elimination of the black market is achieved. It also recommends a reduction in the excise, with that new level to be determined through an independent review that publicly releases modelling on the effects of alternative excise levels. In a dissenting report, Labor senators say there is no credible or compelling evidence or modelling placed before the committee as to how slashing tobacco excise would stop the entrenched illicit market.
3: In the AFLW, Crows coach Ryan Davis says he isn't panicking after the side's winless start to the season. Adelaide lost by 27 points to the Blues last week and is now sitting among the bottom five. Davis says the side's still adjusting to losing several key players in the off-season, promoting nine new faces to regenerate the three-time premiers. He believes there's one key area of improvement needed to beat the Eagles at Unley tomorrow.
9: Our contest, I think Carlton really brought a strong contest across the ground and our ability to get to D1, D2 cover in and around that spread. So the girls have been hitting each other pretty hard this week.
3: The Australian stock market has closed higher today. The ASX 200 gained 47 points, or 0.52%, to close 9,085. The top performer was Liontown Limited, up nearly 5.5%. Brent crude oil is currently selling at $86 a barrel. The Australian dollar is buying 72 US cents. South Australia's weather: Port Lincoln 21, mostly sunny, Port Pirie 22 and sunny, Renmark 21, mostly sunny, Mount Gambier 18 and partly cloudy. Adelaide at top of 21 today and mostly sunny, it's currently 19.3 degrees. Looking ahead, tomorrow 18 and sunny, Sunday 17, Monday 19, Tuesday a shower or two and 21. 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
1: Sonia and Jules for breakfast.
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11: Premier, do you also understand that there might be some South Australians who would welcome data centres not being built here, and that obviously there is going to be a conversation about whether we want them or not?
12: Look, you describe it as fears, but I think people will have legitimate questions, even concerns, which is exactly why we've got to account for those in the way we regulate around these. No different to any other piece of infrastructure.
1: Breakfast with Sonia and Jules.
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1: ABC Adelaide. 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
0: I've seen questions asked about whether there can be a direct link between an event like this and climate change or not.
14: And look, I would suggest there is. You know, the climate's warming, that melts ice, ice becomes water, water builds up behind these rock walls, and away we go. So, yeah, certainly there would be, in my opinion, a link with changing climate.
1: Drive.
0: Where it is 4:05, of course, we'll keep you across the latest developments in what is continuing to unfold in Nepal, such a distressing situation. I should just mention too, and a lot of people have been in touch and said, look, you have that sense of a wish there was something that we could do. Well, there is one way that you can help if it's something that is suitable for you and it's something you're capable and have a desire to do. There is a disaster bill that's been launched following the widespread devastation in Nepal. People are in urgent need of so many different things: shelter, food, clean water, basic supplies. And as I say, a lot of people looking for a way to help here in Australia. Well, the ABC is supporting the Emergency Action Alliance and has launched the Nepal Flood Disaster Appeal. So if you want to support the charity work in Nepal, you can head to abc.net.au/gives, and that donation will help provide food, water, financial support, emergency shelter and aid to people in crisis. And as I say, we'll keep you across developments of that story over the afternoon as well. Lots of other things we'll be talking about too. We'll bring you the latest in sport with Mark Soderstrom very soon. While the Crows did not have a finals match weekend, there's plenty of other football going on, including the Sandful W Premiership to be decided this weekend. Woodville West Torrens chasing an historic first Sandful W Premiership. So we'll find out more about that. We'll also be talking about the Sala Festival. Of course, it's still got a couple of days to go, the South Australian Living Artists Festival, one of those great things and institutions to take part in here in South Australia. There's something very special that you can see in the festival's final days. Troy Sincock has been there to bring that to you, and you'll still have the opportunity to head along as well. So we'll talk about that very soon too. Before all of that, though, I probably don't need to tell you, but the South Australian coastline has got so much natural beauty. You know, we're incredibly lucky to have the coastline we do. But alongside that, you know, it is nature, and some parts can be really rough and rugged, particularly when it comes to the ocean. And when really difficult situations occur, when people need help, indeed when tragedies occur, at least in some parts of the state, it ends up being locals who come to help, boaties and fishermen. Well, there's now been a renewed push to have a marine rescue service at Port Macdonald. You might remember, amongst other incidents, the really sad situation that we saw last month of the suspected murder-suicide that took place there. Travis Fatchin is the independent MP for Mount Gambier. Travis Fatchin, thank you for talking to us this afternoon.
15: Yeah, good morning, Nikolai, and good morning, listeners.
0: It is, I guess, a sensitive issue given what's happened recently, but it is something that you have put a renewed call out for, that idea of a marine rescue service. Tell us about the Port Macdonald area and why you think that would be helpful there.
15: Yeah, as you mentioned earlier, it's such a rugged, rugged coastline. You know, if you go back in history, there's many boats that have shipwrecked along there. But, yeah, just recently, and look, over the past 10, 15 years, there's been many incidents where

0: as well.
1: So for those that do try and help out now, are they kind of essentially doing it out of their goodwill, really?
0: Absolutely. And I think what sort of came to light a couple of years ago, we had one of the local fishermen went out, saved a boat that I think the motor or something had stopped, and they sort of towed it in. But during the rough seas, there was some boat-to-boat contact causing damage. And then, you know, that fisherman who's done a good deed was sort of left to fit the bill, I guess, and was struggling with his insurance. And we sort of tried to step in at the time with the government and see whether something could be done to compensate him. But, you know, we shouldn't have to do that. That's why we're calling on the dedicated vessel. Also, too, with the big cray fishing boats that are in our area, they're not easy to navigate. These purpose-built rescue boats are probably a fair bit smaller, more agile, and can get in closer to the coastline.
1: So tell us about what you want to see come into place. Like, how would it work ideally?
0: Well, look, since I think 2012, we had some incidents, and then our local District Council of Grant, which is now the Southern Limestone Coast Council, at the time then they sort of called for it. In 2021, our local member and SAPOL and SES sort of all called for it. So here we are years later, and I asked a question last week in Parliament of the Minister, and the response that we kind of got was that, you know, they'll look into it with SES, but I just want the government to sit down with our community, with the emergency services and the council, and just work out what a dedicated marine rescue facility looks like. I know the council has some land that they can basically provide to host the boat. So now it's just a matter of, I guess, funding it. And if the government and the SES and the lights can talk, hopefully we can come up with a resolution.
1: Have you done the sums, what it would cost?
0: No, but I've been thinking about this. I mean, you know, every day we have ambulances fly by, we have fire trucks, and I know they are very expensive to fit out and purchase. And I guess at the end of the day, what sort of price are we putting on fishermen's lives or recreational fishers? So I don't think it's millions and millions, but I just, you know, what sort of price do we put on people's lives? And when every day there's ambulances and fire running around on our roads.
1: So is this done in other parts of the state? Is there kind of a model you could copy?
0: Yeah, I guess where it's a bit frustrating, there's one at Kingston along our coastline, further up towards Adelaide. But in an emergency, I think when we required it the other week, it took a bit over 3 hours. But I have heard that it can take 4 to 5 hours, you know, in trying conditions to come from there. And then I think the other closest is, it was either based at Portland or Port Fairy. So again, that's into Victoria, so there could be those cross-state issues. But yeah, we shouldn't have to wait hours for help.
1: And what are you thinking in terms of who would staff it? I mean, would it still be locals if they got support and training, or would it be paid staff?
0: Yeah, I think this is where SES, like I think the Kingston one is run by the SES. As we know, they do a fantastic job on the roads when, you know, we have rugged weather and the trees come down and all that. They get out there and help. So I think there's trained SES personnel. So I guess there'd be just training for those. Obviously, the people would have to have maritime experience. But again, that may tap into some of the local fishers for their experience as well.
1: And is the aim really or the hope is that would significantly reduce the risk that any locals would put themselves into in trying to do the right thing, in trying to help out?
0: Yeah, exactly. And, like, you know, we hear from other fishermen that there's probably lots of incidents that happen that don't actually get reported. Like a fisherman may just run out of fuel or have engine troubles and another boat will tow them in, you know, nothing said. But these are all potential statistics. So, we just need to get something happening.
1: So you mentioned part of the response you got when you brought this up in Parliament. How hopeful are you feeling at the moment?

0: I don't know. It's something that I'll continue to follow up with the minister. And I guess the more that I push this and the more that we look into it, I mean, I think all the ducks are lined up. Our councils are on board. Our, as far as I'm aware, SES and SAPOL are supportive of this. The council has some land. So it's just a matter of providing a boat and obviously the training and all that. Around it, and I think the rest can just happen. I think the community will definitely get around it and make it work.
1: 4:15 is the time on Drive on 891 ABC Adelaide, South Australia and Broken Hill. I've been hearing from Travis Fatchin, the independent MP for Mount Gambier, pushing for a dedicated marine rescue service. While we've got you, Travis Fatchin, we've continued to hear news about further cases of bird flu, including today for the first time a dolphin that has been suspected to have bird flu. That's not in your electorate, a little further up the coastline, but there have been a lot in your neck of the woods. How are people feeling about bird flu at the moment, do you think, overall?
0: Well, we had one of the community forums down at Port Macdonald last night, and Minister Scriven and members of PIRSA were down there briefing us. I was fortunate. I went to the Robe one about a month ago, so I kind of had a bit of a heads up. But yeah, I guess the hard bit is, you know, you could be living on the beach or walking on the beach with your dog, and you look out the window and you know, see a handful of dead birds or something, and that's not nice for anyone to see. So I guess there's that shock, that concern. I spoke again in Parliament to the Minister about, because there's 400 personnel roughly that have been trained up. So I just asked the question of how many were down our way, considering we did have quite a few numbers of reported dead birds. And yeah, we've got about 29 people trained up to collect and report these dead birds and sick birds, but we're also relying a little bit on the community to continue to report. And I know that they've engaged some of the bird watching groups that, you know, they're passionate about doing this anyway. They won't get involved in touching them and collecting them, but you know, they know what a normal healthy bird looks like, so they can sort of report back to the department and let us know whether the stocks are down or not.
1: But so do you feel like the government is doing as much as it reasonably can?
0: I think so. I mean, they've had, I think, now 10 forums, so they're getting out and about around the state. We have these people on the ground reporting and collecting. I know we had some wildlife carers that have reached out to me, and you know, they're concerned that they're not being provided with PPE, but I think the government just want these now trained up staff to be the ones that are collecting and reporting and tagging, and just leave the wildlife people to do what they're good at, you know, dealing with mammals and the likes. And I guess birds that may have a broken wing or something and know that they probably don't have bird flu.
1: Travis Sutton, appreciate your time this afternoon. Thank you.
0: Thank you.
1: The independent MP for Mount Gambier. 4:18 is the time on Drive on 891 ABC Adelaide, South Australia and Broken Hill. Very soon we're going to find out about one of the fantastic things you can still see as part of Sala after we hear from Elvis Costello and the attractions.

0: It is Every Day I Write the Book. Elvis Costello here on 891 ABC Adelaide, South Australia and Broken Hill, where it's 22 past four.
1: Rory McLaren with Mornings.
2: Let's go up to Wayala. 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
3: I'm on a pilot medication which is costing me roughly about $300 a month. I just don't know how I'm going to survive because I'm already, like, halving some of my medications to make them last longer, and I've got a heart condition. Mm. People just can't afford it, having a bit of a whinge.
2: Hey, the soapbox is in position for you, Simone.
1: Mornings with Rory McLaren, 891 ABC Adelaide. Live across Adelaide, South Australia and Broken Hill, this is Statewide Drive with Nikolai Bailharts.
0: Now, the Sala Festival wraps up in just a few days' time on August the 31st, but before that, you can see something very special in the festival's final days. Our roving reporter Troy Sincock is out and about. Where do we find you, Troy?
4: Shh, Nikolai. I'm in the Mortlock Chamber of the State Library on North Terrace, where a quiet and thoughtful art practice is underway. Monks from Sarah J. Monastery in India are creating a beautiful sand mandala. Now, this is part of Sala Festival, the South Australian Living Artists Festival, a statewide festival of visual art taking place across South Australia during the entire month of August, and there is just days to go. This is a centuries-old practice, rarely seen outside the monastery, and according to Tibetan Buddhist tradition, simply seeing a sacred mandala is believed to create positive karmic imprints, inspiring compassion, wisdom and inner peace. I'm with Sala's program coordinator, Ashton Boyd. This is something I've never seen before.
5: Yeah, hi Troy. This is really exciting and it's just an amazing project and something really special to be part of Sala and just a really interesting and unique practice in Adelaide, rarely seen outside of a monastery.
4: It wouldn't be a surprise if people were a little bit confused about what they were seeing. So what can you tell me about the artists themselves?
5: We have two Geshe monks from the Sarah J. Monastery in India, and to get to that level, they need to study for, I think it's 24 years to get to their level of expertise. And they're down here now creating a compassion mandala, which I think is a message that we all love to hear at the moment. They've brought their own sand from India, which they grind from marble. It's an incredible process, and grain by grain, they place the sand on the board, and over the 4 days, they will create

0: It's beautiful sand mandala. Yeah.
1: It's incredible when you say grain by grain, because there's the artist down at Brighton Beach, Sue Norman, who often creates mandalas on the surface of the sand there. This is nothing like that. This is very small and very precise work. Lots of vivid greens and reds and yellows and blues.
0: Yes, the colours have their own symbols. There's 8 auspicious symbols within the mandala. It's layered with meaning, deep meaning, and then at the end it will be essentially destroyed. It is a practice of letting go and impermanence, so quite different from Sue's work, but the message, the temporary nature of the work and impermanence is still the same.
1: Very much so. They're kind of using these implements. They appear to be sort of scratching what looks like a pointed tube, and it must be that the sand travels down that into the mandala.
0: Yes, so it's essentially it's a like a cone shaped instrument, long and quite narrow. And one end they use to scoop up maybe a tablespoon of sand, and it travels down the cone, and there's a tiny hole at the end, and they gently tap that instrument, and grain by grain they fall out, and that's how they can be so intricate and precise with their design. And the instruments, they also come from India, they travel with them too.
1: Yeah. This is almost like a meditative practice?
0: Absolutely, the whole practice is meditative, so we are quiet and respectful silence, but there are members of the Tibetan Buddhist Institute in Adelaide who are here to answer any questions, because as soon as you see it, you will have questions. You can't help but be curious about what you're seeing. There's some flyers here about what's involved, what it symbolises, and you're more than welcome to take photos as well.
1: Well, it's open until Sunday. This is beginning to take shape. So what we have is a square blue foundation on which this mandala is being created, and there's a square forming in the middle. You expect it to go to the outer edges of that square throughout the course of the days we can view this?
0: Yeah, so the board, I think, is a 1.5 metre square, and it's a big design, kind of like a blueprint. Essentially, when you look at, you'll see the pattern, and they'll fill up the entire board. It's growing quite quickly. So you could come every day and you would see significant progress. And the first exhibition that they had at the beginning of Sala, which featured photography by Benjamin Liu, South Australian photographer, you could see the people were coming down every day. It became addictive because they wanted to see how it was coming together, and they didn't want to miss anything. And then it's quite moving at the end. They wipe it, sweep it all away. It's a good reminder for us, I think, you know, to let go, that sense of impermanence, appreciate the beauty in things because it's temporary, and just enjoy those karmic vibes of compassion and wisdom that we get just by looking at the mandala.
1: Certainly a very special and unique experience, and you can see it here at the State Library of South Australia, the corner of North Terrace and Kintore Avenue, through until Sunday. Of course, the last official day of the Sala Festival is Monday.
2: Thank you so much, Troy, for bringing us the latest from Sala, and as I say, still a chance to see that in person. And thanks to Penelope from Tanunda on the text line, who says, "Afternoon, Nicola. I went to the Liz Newman knitwear exhibition at Lobethal. It was fabulous. Did I see your wife's jumper on display?" You did indeed. Very funny seeing something that you just, you know, your partner wears around the house all of a sudden hanging in a gallery, but it was the one with the teddy bears on it, kind of grey, I think, from memory. It's beautiful in its own way, beautiful artwork as well, and a really lovely local story too. Thanks to another person who's brought another issue up. This is in relation to the suspending of regular ferry services to and from Kangaroo Island as there are upgrades made for the new ferry fleet. So that got delayed. It's now going to take place towards the end of October. Now, in response to that, it's been announced that Qantas will offer extra flights to Kangaroo Island while that suspension is underway, because as people were saying, you know, if you have a real emergency, a family emergency, or really important medical appointments or the like, you may still need to come and go from the island. You know, it kind of becomes almost the only option, pretty much the only option. One person, though, not happy about this, says, "What a joke, extra flights. I can't see any in the system. And what we can see, the prices have jumped. They were $149 and they're now almost $450. So that shows just how strong, how much of a difference you can see in prices. So that's an interesting one, something that we'll keep an eye on. Maybe you've got thoughts on that too. 0467 922 891. 4:29 is the time, 891 ABC Adelaide. Let's get the latest in news headlines. Sarah Moinder, good afternoon.
3: Good afternoon, Nikolai. An Australian woman who had not been heard from after flooding struck the Nepal-Tibet border region has contacted her parents to confirm she's safe. The parents of

0: 26-year-old Cara Severino say she made contact with them this morning to say she was attempting to reach Kathmandu on foot. She had been unaccounted for after the flooding struck the region, cutting communication lines to the area. Ms. Severino was not in the direct path of the floodwaters. A dolphin found in Goolwa on South Australia's Fluro Peninsula has returned a positive test result for H5N1 bird flu, according to state authorities. SA's Department of Primary Industries and Regions said the detection in a dolphin was a new development for Australia, but noted evidence of dolphins and porpoises having been infected with H5 in other places around the world. And finally, in the AFLW, Crows coach Ryan Davis says he isn't panicking after the side's winless start to the season. Adelaide lost by 27 points to the Blues last week and is now sitting among the bottom five. Davis says the side's still adjusting to losing several key players in the off-season, promoting 9 new faces to regenerate the 3-time premiers. More news at 5 o'clock.
1: Now, Sarah, before you go, we were talking about tattoos as part of the chill-out, and I think it was you that had the Star Wars tattoos that Deb Tribe wants to know more about. What are they?
0: I have several pop culture tattoos, but 3 of them are Star Wars. So I have Boba Fett, I have the Rebel Alliance, and I have the Jedi symbol. I've got 2 Simpsons tattoos and 2 Simpsons tattoos and 2 Jurassic Park tattoos now. I got 1 new one after Sam Newell passed away. So, I'm a big fan of just pop culture in general. I've got lots and lots of tattoos, but they're never seen on TV. So,
1: all right, well, keep us guessing. Sarah, thank you so much.
0: Thank you.
1: Sarah Maunder.
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1: Doreen Sados from the Australian Traffic Network. Doreen, good afternoon.
3: Afternoon, Nicola. We've got a car truck crash at the moment in Waterloo Corner on the north-south motorway near the interchange. It is slow going both ways there. You need to use Port Wakefield Road to get around that one. Breakdown 2 in Leawood Gardens on the freeway up track near the tunnel. Speeds are at 40, affecting outbound there. Ongoing works continuing this afternoon. Gilman East and Braid near the Gilman Ramp, 40 both ways. Outbound Brooklyn Park, Henley Beach Road near Holbrooks Road, Felixstowe, Ogee Road. And just be sure to check your speed, Grand Boulevard, Seaford Rise and May Terrace, Lockleys.
1: Thank you, Doreen DeSato from the Australian Traffic Network. Let's head to the Bureau of Meteorology. Michael Conway is senior forecaster on duty. Michael, good afternoon to you.
4: Good afternoon, Nicolo.
1: Really has felt quite warm this afternoon.
4: It did, yeah. It was pretty warm around the state. We got around central and western parts about 20 to 22 degrees, so warmish. Around the southeast, it was a little cooler, 17 to 20, and other parts of the state in the north, specifically 22 to 25, even up to that sort of level, with Tarcoola top at 25.7 degrees. Mount Lofty was the lowest max at 16.3. So a pretty warm day all up.
1: And really still sitting in this pretty steady weather pattern at the moment.
4: Yeah, that's right. We got a few very light showers around just to the north of Adelaide. Regency Park had 0.4 of a millimetre, and the rest of them were about 0.2, but Mount Lofty had 0.2 of a millimetre during the day. There'd been some cloud that's streaming over from the trough over the SAWA border region. There's some showers out that way as well, but none of them in the gauges. But so apart from that, it's pretty settled day statewide, and into the weekend it's looking like continuing on very settled weather. The trough in the west even is going to move away and fill in.
1: So what does that mean for both overnight lows and maximums?
4: Yeah, sure. So Adelaide tomorrow we're looking at 21 degrees and sunny. Mount Barker 19. Further afield, Keith, we're looking at 18 degrees. Renmark 22 and mostly sunny. Wyala looking at 20 degrees and sunny. Port Lincoln, 19 degrees, sunny again. They're all sunny. I won't mention them again. Ceduna, 23 degrees. Woomera, 23. Lee Creek, 21. And Broken Hill, we're at 19 degrees tomorrow and sunny.
1: Right. And so that trend will continue on for some time. When is the next the potential for rain?
4: Tuesday during the afternoon. We're looking at a cold front moving through, mainly about the ag areas, but it'll be around 2 to 5 millimetres. That sort of region is what we're expecting at the moment, but that probably will change. But the cold front will move through, and just before that, it should warm up in the low 20s for most places as well on Monday and Tuesday. But some really settled weather, really, relatively. Just a bit of fog possible over the next couple of days in low-lying areas and susceptible spots.
1: And like you say, obviously it's a fair way away at the moment, but the indications at the moment are when that change comes through in the middle of next week, there may be some rain in it, but not kind of huge drenching amounts.
4: Yeah, that's right. It's just skimming by the south of the state, this cold front, and it's not very strong. But, a few showers. And it will get windier, actually. I should have said that too. Settled till the end of the month, and then for the start of spring, we're going to get a little bit of westerly, quite a little bit windier, a bit more unsettled, and a few light showers for Tuesday, Wednesday, Thursday, so on.
1: Okay. Michael, thank you for the latest.
4: Thanks, mate.
1: Michael Conway, who's senior forecaster on duty at the Bureau of Meteorology. It's 25 to 5.
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8: Happy Friday, mate. How are you doing? Okay.
1: I'm well. We've been talking about tattoos this afternoon and the different tattoos that people have got and the meanings over time, sometimes whether there's a little bit of regret or not along the way. Can I ask, have you got tats?
8: You're getting personal. Can I ask you first, do you have tattoos?
1: Yeah, I revealed earlier that I do not. And actually, in fact, I didn't know at the time, but in retrospect, I may well have been a deal breaker with my wife because she's does not like tattoos. So it was lucky that I didn't have any.
8: No, well, mate, no, look, I don't either. And the closest I ever would have got was we lost a Sandford Grand Final back in 1998 playing for Sturt against Port Adelaide. And we lost by about 9 points. Now, Nicola, I can guarantee you I would have been a stupid twit. If we had a won, I would have the tattoo parlour, probably getting some ridiculous Sturt Football Club logo or some stupid double blues guy on the back of my calf or something, and it would be sticking out now. So the benefit of not playing in the Premiership is that I'm still a clean skin.
1: An entire chest, both biceps, something like that.
8: Well, like Kyle Chalmers.
1: Oh, yes.
8: And he started with one or two, and now he's out of control. The best one about Kyle Chalmers was one day he was showing me through the tattoos, and he's got a great tattooist, a guy called Laz, who's brilliant. He's a brilliant artist as well as a tattooist. Anyway, he's got a basketballer on his arm, and the basketballer plays for OKC Thunder. But unfortunately, they made a mistake, and I think he plays for OKC Thunder on the tattoo.
1: Yeah.
8: Something like that.
1: That's the risk, isn't it? That's always the risk. Just a little one little spelling mistake that you live with for the rest of your life.
8: Mate, I can remember one of my best mates when I grew up, he got his girlfriend's name, Michelle, tattooed on his shoulder, and they split after years, and he got that upset, he turned it into a big snake. Then he married a girl a couple of years later called Michelle, and I thought, mate, you should have left it.
1: Could have just left it. it's too difficult, too difficult. Well, let's get on. We've touched on sport, but let's get into it. We'll talk about the Sanford W grand final this weekend in a moment. But just quickly, I've noticed on the Crows side, because obviously not playing this weekend, we do have the wild card round, but a little bit of concern about Taylor Walker. Apparently he was kind of clutching his glute or hamstring a bit. I'm not sure how much to read into that.
8: Yeah, he struggled a little bit yesterday getting through the session. He didn't do any of the match simulation stuff. So essentially what had happened was, he looked like he'd working on the glute a little bit. So they let him off a little early. The week off has come beautifully. He did kick six the week before, and he's, 65 years of age. So Tex is probably feeling a little sore. But look, it's a smart thing to, have that break, thankfully. The other one, James Peatling, probably still in a little bit of doubt, but comes at the right time for Callum Archie, because we know he's had some issues. But that extra week can be a godsend at this time of year just to get over those niggles. So I reckon it looks like Tex is going to be fine. So nothing too much to worry about.
1: And we will know as of, I guess it'll be towards the tail end of the weekend, certainly by Monday, who the Crows will be playing next weekend.
8: Absolutely. Yeah. I'll be just waiting to see. It'll be fascinating. And look, I think the fact that we would have had no AFL this week I mean, the wild card thing, let's see how it goes. It might actually be really, really good. It just means there's more footy, and I mean, I can't complain about that.

0: I do, and you do hope too that the way that it's panning out, maybe that'll help encourage even more people than would have otherwise been going to the Central W Grand Final this weekend.
1: Yeah, that's true. That'll be a big game down at Alberton, so that's 4 o'clock tomorrow. Either if you can't get down there, we'll be broadcasting the game for seven. It's going to be pretty interesting because the Eagles have finished minor premier again and they're taking on Norwood. They didn't win last year, so they are desperate to get this win. Narelle Smith, who's been a long, long time coach and player in women's football in South Australia, she looks after the Eagles, so she's ready for them to take that big step forward tomorrow afternoon. So looking forward to that game.
0: What's your tip?
1: I think the Eagles. I think, you know, sometimes if you lose one, it just may, not that you need the motivation, but it certainly does help because you know how much it bloody hurts to lose. You just don't want to go through that again if you get a chance.
0: Let's move to the international arena, the US Open not far away at all now. And there's some an interesting article written that basically seems to be saying, for Alex de Minaur, this is the shot. If you want a really good chance at a Grand Slam title, it may not get better than this.
1: Yeah, look, the everything's aligned. The moon's have aligned for him nicely. So Jannik Sinner's not playing. Carlos Alcaraz is coming back from what's, I think, been about a four-month period off. So he's a little rusty, right? So obviously you've got some of the big guns either not in, you know, great form or perhaps not playing. The interesting thing, though, too, for Alex is on his side of the draw, he's missed out on a lot of the big guns. Alcaraz, Djokovic, Medvedev, Ben Shelton, which is really, really good. So he's really, if he keeps going through the way he should, he'd have to face Alexander Zverev in a quarterfinal, I reckon.
0: Yep.
1: So he's got, realistically, you know, as long as he does what he needs to, he's got a pretty clean run to at least that point. What we saw Alexander Zverev do is break through and win a major at the French Open because he took advantage of a somewhat weaker draw, which we're seeing as well here at the US Open. So if we want to see Alex really, really do well, this is the best chance he may ever get.
0: And it's interesting, isn't it? Because alongside, as we've talked about, all the skill, all the training, all of the effort that's put in, and sometimes it is almost, literally in this case, the luck of the draw.
1: Absolutely, it is. Yeah. No doubt about that, Nicole. And we've seen it so many times. And, you know, we talk about this a lot of the sports. When it comes down to that psychological advantage, if you can take that, that quite often at the elite level is the difference. Mm. So for him, let's hope he can get it done.
0: 18 to 5 is the time on Drive on 891 ABC Adelaide, South Australia, and Brogan Hill. Mark Soderstrom's with us from Channel 7 Sport. We're actually not that far off the NBL season getting going again, and there's just been a bit more focus being turned that way as well, including some kind of reasoning as to why one of the big imports for the 36ers has decided to come around again for another season.
1: Yeah, John Jenkins, what's he, 35? He said the off-season under Trevor Gleeson, who's taken over at the 36ers, has been essentially physically pretty brutal, as tough as he's had to go through. But I think they feel like there's so much opportunity. They got close last year and there were some issues, of course, last season. But with Trevor Gleeson there, I think they feel like, you know, he knows what it takes to win. He's done that before at the Wildcats. And I think they really feel that this is an opportunity. And it's been such a tough preseason. They go in into the NBL Blitz preseason competition in Bendigo really, really excited that this may help them turn the corner. So I think for John Jenkins, he's thinking, well, at 35 years young, there's still a chance to get that title. So they'd be itching for the chance to get some competition and really test themselves out now that they've had that summer, or not so much the summer, but they've had that preseason under Gleeson.
0: Yeah, speaking of opportunities and taking them when they arise. Soda, have a good weekend.
1: You too, mate. Enjoy.
0: Thank you. Mark Soderstrom from Channel 7 Sport. 17 to 5 is the time on Drive on 891 ABC Adelaide. As you've been hearing in ABC News, some more really concerning news when it comes to bird flu. And I wish I didn't have to bring it to you, but it is really important that we keep you up to speed with what is going on. And that is that a dead dolphin that has been found at Goolwa on the Fleurieu Peninsula has returned a positive test for bird flu. After the news at 5 o'clock, you will hear from PIRZA, the primary industries and regions, about the significance of that, because I'm sure, like many people, you think, well, how does a dolphin get bird flu? What are the interactions between those? Did it eat a bird? I mean, that seems less likely, but maybe a potential. And now that it's in one dolphin,

is there the potential that it spreads, or is this just one of those isolated incidents? Because, of course, dolphin populations broadly, but I know certainly, you know, the group in the Port Adelaide is one of those that's really beloved by so many people. So we'll be speaking about that after the news at 5 o'clock as well. 16 to 5 is the time at the moment, though. Time for some new music from Paul Kelly off his most recent album. This is Take It Handy.

0: Paul Kelly with a new single, Take It Handy, saying it's one of his favourite songs at the moment. Love to hear what you make of it. 0467 922 891. Should say, too, later on this afternoon, a real musical treat for you. Troy Cassidaly and Ian Moss, who are two huge names in rock and country music, are joining together. They've actually been doing this for a while now. They've got an album out, a live recording of one of their performances, but are hitting the road again as well. And it's one of those interesting worlds where, you know, rock and country, not kind of completely opposite ends of the spectrum, and certainly a fair bit of overlap between them, but, you know, do have their own very defined characteristics as well. So what's it like if you're a country artist working with a rock and roller and vice versa? Well, they will both join us at about 5:30 this afternoon, so just about 45 minutes time. Ian Moss and Troy Cassidaly, very much looking forward to hearing from them. They have a lot of fun doing it as well. And thanks to the person who's just sent a text through saying, missed the spin cycle this morning. Is there a recording of it on the ABC website? Well, it certainly is. If you head to abc.net.au/Adelaide, you can find the details there, or do a search for it online. Click on breakfast and you can listen back to programs there. You can also do the same on the ABC Listen app too. So if you've got it on your phone, you can go to 891 ABC Adelaide, go to Brekkie, and you can find today's broadcast, head towards the end of it, and take in the spin cycle so you can catch up with it when it suits you. 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
2: This is Nikolai Bailhart's 891 ABC Adelaide, South Australia and Broken Hill.
3: We've seen very good rainfall across at least large parts of the state in recent weeks and months. For some grain growers, that means there's hopes of a real bumper season. Can you imagine, though, put yourself in the shoes of a farmer, putting all that work in, doing all the preparation, sowing the crops, keeping on top of weed management, all those things, and then you hear, well, there may be a locust plague on the way. Well, there has been a response to that announced from the state government. Brad Perry is Chief Executive Officer of Grain Producers SA. Brad, thanks for talking to us this afternoon.
4: Good to be here, Nicola.
3: Can we start with how the season is looking? How would you describe things at the moment?
4: Oh, looking very good. We've had more rain than was forecast, that's for sure, and we're on track from all estimates to at least have one of the top three record harvests in South Australian history. So, very positive at the moment.
3: And you can imagine that the smiles and levels of confidence that would put on people's faces, how much of a threat are locusts potentially?
4: Yeah, no, there's definitely some smiles out there. There's almost the polar opposite to the last couple of years where we were dealing with drought. But locusts have been looming. So when it was a bit warmer before the winter break kicked in, there were a lot of reports of locusts out on farm. They weren't necessarily doing a lot of damage at that stage, but the worry is that they lay eggs, and that has occurred. So we were feeding in a lot of reports from growers into PIRZA, and they've been mapping that situation. So they've come up with areas of priority where they think eggs have been laid, and we've certainly had grain producers letting us know that they've got eggs laid on their property. And when it gets a bit warmer, or even now we've had some warm days, they hatch. And there's a small period where they can grow and fly. And if they get to flight, then we're in real trouble.
3: Because there must be that almost kind of internal groan of, like you say, a couple of challenging years, many challenging years if you go further back, then, you know, finally it looks like this might be the good one. And then there's another, at least the potential for another threat to come through.
4: There's always seems to be something, Nicola. Yeah. Not everything's perfect in a game where a lot of the elements are kind of out of your hands as a farmer as well. So you can do everything within your power, but there's the things that you can't impact or influence are the ones that sort of cause the biggest challenges. So locusts are out there. We're pleased that the state government has announced. So we've been advocating. We're pleased to announce some measures for that. So $6.5 million response for chemical rebates, and also a heap of preparedness and response measures. So I think that's really important in trying to get on top of the populations.
3: Well, can you tell us a bit more about what that funding will go towards, what kind of a difference it could make?
4: Oh, look, at the moment, there's nothing on the table. So farmers who are looking to get on top of it early are having to go out, find cash flow that they may not have after a couple of tough years, buy chemicals, which are not that cheap, to try and get on top of those locusts before they take flight. Now they'll be able to get a rebate, so they will still have to pay up front, but they'll be able to get that money back through PIRZA. So I think that's really positive and certainly helps with the cash flow and also encourages landholders to get on top of the locusts.
3: So is there a bit of that, almost like a stitch in time saves nine? If you try and get on top of it now, you could save what could be much more pain later.
4: Oh, certainly, yeah. And there's also, there'll be some wider spraying efforts as well in areas. So there's locusts out towards the Flinders and some of those regions too, although most of the reports we've had are in the Riverland Mallee region. So, it's not widespread, but there certainly are pockets where locusts are. And also today, Nikolai, GRDC, the Grains Research Development Corporation, which are monitoring mice, they have increased the levels of mice activity for the Mid-North, Lower York Air, and SA Victorian Valley. They call them the agro-ecological zones, but they've reported those activities for mice as high based on they've got chew cards out in paddocks in those areas, and they've turned from low to high in the matter of a fortnight. So could be some challenges with mice as well.
3: I mean, you would never wish it upon anybody, but does that mean there's the potential that in some regions people may be facing locusts and mice?
4: Yeah, it certainly does. Yeah, we're hearing we're hearing that it's not on every farm, so it's not not a widespread issue. So it is farm to farm. But I think the biggest message from us at the moment for those grain producers out there is to really keep an eye out. If you see anything, any activity, report it. You know, and try and get on top of it. The worst thing is that we leave it and it ends up, you know, doing some damage to crops.
3: So in terms of the locusts, if they do start to spread, how quickly can that happen?
4: Oh, incredibly quickly. I've actually seen it myself. So I was in the Riverland during the last major locust plague, I guess you'd call it. And I've never seen anything like it. The way that they can fly together in groups and eat anything that's green, and sometimes things that aren't green. I mean, I literally saw an entire oval get eaten by locusts in about 2 seconds. So it's just incredible the damage that they can do. And it further emphasises the importance of just getting on top of them early before they take flight.
3: If in terms of timing, if it was to get to those proportions, when would that tend to happen?
4: Yeah, we've still got a little bit of time now, so it probably is only weeks, but it gives us enough time with this support from the state government for farmers to get out there, get the chemical before it fully warms up. But if the weather warms up, we'll see those locusts feed and grow and take flight. So we're really dependent on the weather. So I think be vigilant, do what you can as a grower, and just be prepared.
3: And in terms of how widely they may spread, it sounds like it's obviously driven largely by cropping. I mean, is there the potential that, depending on the severity of how this plays out, they could get into regional centres? Do you see them on the kind of peri-urban fringe of Adelaide, or is it that less likely?
4: No, I think not Adelaide, so not the suburbs of Adelaide you won't see them, but you certainly would see them in regional communities if they do grow and fly in packs. So that's probably the other big thing that doesn't get talked about as much. When there are locust plagues, you know, they can take over the town, and like I said before, they'll eat ovals, they'll eat anything that's green, gardens, whatever it is. It's phenomenal to actually see it, but the devastation that it can cause is pretty extensive.
3: Well, fingers crossed, and clearly a lot of work beyond just crossing your fingers is going towards trying to stop that from happening. If it doesn't and there is a really good season, what kind of a difference will that make to producers?
4: Oh, huge. I mean, I think there's already smiles on the faces out there from the crops and what they're looking like at the moment. So I think, to be honest, Nicolai, we as an industry, we need this season to try and get some cash flow and get some of those generational farmers back on their feet. So I think there's a lot riding on it.
3: All right, we'll keep across it. Brad, thank you so much for talking about it this afternoon.
4: No, thanks for having me, Nicola.
3: Brad Perry, who's the Chief Executive Officer of Grain Producers South Australia. You're 3 to 5 on 891 ABC Adelaide. After 5 o'clock, we'll bring you the latest on the confirmation that a dolphin has contracted bird flu. South Australia, the first place this has happened. My reading of this, and this is one of the things I want to try and get some clarity on with Sky Frew and the Chief Veterinary Officer. My understanding is that I think it might only be a dozen confirmed cases of dolphins that have got bird flu worldwide. And one of the things we've been hearing about when it comes to bird flu is that, you know, we are the last place where it is spread. So, I mean, that makes it sound like an incredibly rare thing, that across all the other countries, continents where bird flu has had such a huge effect on seed life, bird life, I should say, coastal bird life and the like, that only a dozen dolphins have ever been confirmed. What does that mean about, I mean, is this just one of those really unlikely, unusual situations? What does it mean for other dolphin populations? Thanks to Lynn on the text line too, who says, look, as worrying as the bird flu situation is, I'm really grateful for the information that 891 is providing. We need to be informed. So thanks for the service to the community. Yeah, look, it's not the most fun thing to talk about, but it is one of those really important things to talk about, I think, as well. So we'll be talking about that. We'll also be getting you the latest from the situation in Nepal as well, where some of the most recent reporting is that some of the search efforts have resumed because of concerns about whether there may be more flooding. And we'll also bring you some live music. We'll talk about live music next hour as well with Ian Moss and Troy Cassadaly as well. A real treat. They really get on well with each other, and looking forward to hearing about why they've decided to hit the road again and release a live album too. That's to come. Time for the news though now. It's 5 o'clock.
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0: We need greater expansion to transit wards. We need an ability to rapidly offload our patients off stretchers so that we can respond.
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2: Good afternoon, Sarah Maunder with ABC News. Nepal and China have suspended search and rescue operations near the Himalayan border disaster site as a second flood threatens the area. China correspondent Alison Horn has more.
3: Chinese authorities say they fear a lake of rising water that formed near the Tibet-Nepal border is overflowing and threatening to burst its banks. The reservoir has been slowly filling with persistent rain over the last few days and has topped 2.5 million cubic metres of water. If it does burst, it'll flood the already devastated areas of Nepal and Tibet. Search and rescue operations have been suspended on both sides of the border, while Chinese authorities work to see if they can excavate a drainage channel to reduce the threat.
2: An Australian woman who hadn't been heard from after the flooding struck the Nepal-Tibet border region on Wednesday has contacted her parents to confirm she's safe. The parents of 26-year-old Cara Severino say she made contact with them this morning and told them she's attempting to reach Kathmandu on foot. Ms. Severino was not in the direct path of the floodwaters. South Australia's Department of Primary Industries and Regions has confirmed that H5 bird flu has been detected in a dolphin in SA, the first case of its kind in the country. Candice Prosser reports.
4: Perth's Chief Veterinary Officer, Sky Fruin, says the dolphin was found dead on a beach at Goolwa, south of Adelaide, 2 days ago.
5: We would expect that it's probably eaten a bird or interacted closely with a wild bird.
4: She says the event is rare and sea lions remain a bigger concern. The department confirmed 46 new bird flu events today as part of a change in reporting protocols allowing for confirmation from local laboratory testing, including a red fox found in Osborne and Adelaide's northwestern suburbs earlier this week.
2: The widow of a man killed in a crash at the bottom of the Southeastern Freeway in 2014 says she's relieved court proceedings are finally over, but doesn't believe the stretch of road is safe enough. 56-year-old Thomas Spies was killed after an out-of-control sewage truck collided with his vehicle. A 41-year-old woman was also killed in the crash, and then Cleanaway truck driver Darren Hicks and another motorist were injured. Jan Spies says she had not even been able to access a death certificate for her late husband while proceedings were afoot.
6: It has been way too long. The legal system has dragged it out too long. That's been a disappointment. Nobody should have to wait 12 years for a death certificate. That's just inexplicable. And that could have been issued way back years ago. That could have been issued.
2: Preliminary findings in 2014 recommended a speed limit of 60 kilometres per hour for trucks travelling on the downhill track of the freeway, and increased signage was implemented. State Coroner David Whittle made no further recommendations in coronial inquest findings handed down today, writing he was satisfied safety improvements had been made and no further deaths had occurred there in the past 12 years. Closing arguments are being delivered in the federal court case against the redevelopment of the North Adelaide Golf Course. Rachel Merritt reports.
7: Dozens of protesters opposed to the project gathered outside the federal court in Adelaide this morning as the case to stop the redevelopment of the golf course in Adelaide's parklands enters its final day. The trial began last week and was sparked by the felling of trees to make way for a redesigned course, which is set to host the LIV Golf Tournament. A verdict is yet to be handed down. Meanwhile, the City of Adelaide says a group of protesters who were camped in the parklands for days have now moved on, with the council spokesperson saying they had positive discussions with the group.
2: SA Treasurer Tom Koutsantonis says calling time on repairs to Whyalla's blast furnace could be getting close. The successful bidder of the site is yet to be announced. It was forced into administration by the state government last year. The ageing infrastructure is expected to be eventually replaced with an electric arc furnace. Mr Koutsantonis says a decision will be made soon.
8: Ultimately, the decision's not with the government. It's with Cordamantha who are running it. They'll make a decision on the basis of, can the workforce sustain this safely? Do we have the equipment to do it? Is the blast furnace capable of actually restarting again? And I think the answer to those questions we'll know over the coming days and week.
2: South Australia's weather for tomorrow: Port Lincoln 18 and sunny, Port Pirie 23, also sunny, Renmark heading for a top of 21, Mount Gambier 17, morning fog, then mostly sunny. Adelaide a top of 21 tomorrow after an overnight low of 9. Looking ahead, Sunday 19, mostly sunny, Monday 21, also mostly sunny, Tuesday 22, showers increasing.

0: Wednesday 16, possible shower. Thursday and Friday both heading for a top of 18 and a shower or two. 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
1: 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Traffic.
5: Afternoon, Doreen Tassano from ATM with Adelaide's latest traffic. Delays easing after a car truck crash in Waterloo Corner on the north-south motorway near the interchange. Works continuing Gilman Eastern Parade near the Gilman Ramp 40 both ways. Outbound Brooklyn Park, Henley Beach Road near Holbrooks Road. And just be sure to check your speed, Grand Boulevard, Seaford Rise.
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6: We're at 5:06. Thanks for your company this hour of the program. We'll bring you the latest when it comes to the Nepal-Tibet floods. Unfortunately, the death toll has risen once again. It's now sitting at 477. And a fair bit of uncertainty around at the moment about to what degree rescue operations are able to continue at the moment because of concerns about further flooding or breaches and more water coming down into part of the areas that have been affected. So we'll bring you the latest on that situation very soon. We'll hear about a call for more funding for vets who are trying to help out with the response to bird flu. Later on this hour as well, we'll be really looking forward to a conversation with Troy Cassidaly and Ian Moss, of course, very well known from the worlds of country and rock music respectively, but they've come together. They've been doing that for some time now. They've actually released a live album of one of their shows and they're hitting the road again. So what is it that that brings those two musical worlds together so well? We'll talk about that later this hour as well.
1: Live at 5 with Nikolai Bailhards.
6: Well, for the first time in Australia, a dolphin has contracted bird flu. And once again, South Australia is the first place this has happened. It's been detected at Goolwa. Sky Fruin is the Chief Veterinary Officer. Sky Fruin, thank you for your time this afternoon.
7: Yeah, thanks, Nikolai.
6: What can you tell us about how this dolphin was found, how it was thought that it may be suffering from bird flu?
7: Yeah, so it was reported by a member of the public through to our emergency animal disease hotline, and it had been found dead on Goolwa Beach. And we've subsequently gone and tested that animal and confirmed that it did indeed have H5 bird flu. As to how it probably caught it, obviously we don't know that for sure, but we do know that dolphins obviously living in the ocean can potentially be coming across birds. They don't typically eat birds, but they sometimes may do that, or playing with birds. And of course, birds are the ones that are spreading this virus around. So that's our expectation, is that's how it's come to become infected.
6: I was looking into this earlier this afternoon, and from what I could tell, and please tell me if I've got this wrong, but this is really quite rare. I think there are only maybe a dozen cases of dolphins getting bird flu globally.
7: Yeah, so it isn't a common thing. That could be for two reasons. So it could simply be that dolphins are catching it, but they're not being found because they're out in the ocean and people might not be seeing them. But the fact we don't have many reports in dolphins or porpoises, which are a related species, at all globally, suggests that it is quite uncommon. So I guess that gives us hope that this is hopefully an isolated case, and we certainly hope we don't see this as a common thing now that we have had that first case here in South Australia.
6: Does that mean that the expectation at the moment of dolphin-to-dolphin transmission is quite low?
7: Our expectation is that the possibility of mammals spreading it to other mammals is extremely low.
6: Yep.
7: So we obviously only have a very small number of cases of mammals with H5 bird flu in Australia so far, but from what we know overseas, as well as the analysis we've done on those small number of cases here so far, there is no evidence at all that this virus has adapted to spread between mammals. So these mammals are catching it from birds.
6: And that I'm guessing that that also then applies, because I know we've spoken in the past about the concern of the sea lion population. Again, that would be a interaction there is very low risk as well.
7: The sea lions and seals, we are concerned about because of what we've seen

0: this is all being reported again. Can you run us through what's changing now?
1: So the way we're reporting is still the same. So we're reporting based on events rather than individual birds, because that makes a lot more sense given where we are now with, unfortunately, many more animals becoming infected. The change that we've announced today is just at what point in that diagnostic process that we consider a case a positive event. And that's really come about because we've been using a test that is also being used by the National Lab in Geelong for some time now. And we're really confident that the testing we're doing here in Adelaide is accurate and can be trusted. And we'll now only be referring those cases onto Geelong where either we're getting inconclusive results, which does occasionally happen, for example, when there's really low levels of virus. Sometimes the tests give us sort of results that we're not 100% sure on, or where we want to get some more analysis done. So that sort of genetic sequencing can only be done in Geelong, for example. So what we will see is that we'll be able to call cases positive events much sooner, and it frees up the resources at that national lab to be focusing on the more complex cases, where, which is what they're there for, really.
0: How important is it to get, though, that decision or that call made on yes or no faster? What kind of a difference can that make?
1: It gives the members of the public, as well as obviously us within the response, to the information more quickly. I guess it probably doesn't change that much for the public, because these results have always been reported in a very timely fashion. Mm. Up to this point, we've been calling them suspect cases. The main change now is that you'll probably won't really see any more suspect cases, or very, very few of them. Those cases will just simply become positive cases as soon as we have the results from our lab here in Adelaide.
0: And as a result of that, we've got 46 new confirmed events today, but that's because of those changes.
1: Exactly. So most of those 46 are actually cases that had previously been reported as suspect cases, so we've now resolved them to be considered positive events, and we have an additional four of those 46 were events that were tested at our lab yesterday, so they've just been confirmed overnight, essentially. So those are the only truly new ones that hadn't been reported previously, and of course that dolphin was one of those four.
0: We have seen a lot of cases in South Australia. I mean, there have been significant amounts in other parts of the country as well, but unfortunately we're kind of leading the way, if I can put it that way. How much of that is driven by things just like our geography?
1: I think I got asked this question early on in the thing. I think it's really just bad luck, unfortunately. Yeah. So we were the place where we've had evidence of local transmission first, which really was just bad luck. And so because of that, unfortunately, we are, as you say, winning that race that we definitely do not want to be winning, where we're seeing that continued spread throughout bird populations. And unfortunately, that spill over into a small number of mammals now. So we do expect that to continue. We also expect that the spread will continue in those other states. They're really sort of starting to experience now, some of them, what we've already been experiencing for the last month or so. So unfortunately now it's really just a matter of tracking that spread so we can keep our community informed, but also, you know, adjusting over the coming months to learning to live with this virus, because it is not something we're going to be able to get rid of.
0: Sky Freeman, thank you for your time this afternoon.
1: Thank you very much.
0: Our Chief Veterinary Officer here in South Australia, 14 past five is the time, 891 ABC Adelaide, South Australia and Broken Hill, speaking about the first confirmed test, first positive test result for a dolphin. This instance found, a common dolphin found at Goolwa on the Fleurieu Peninsula, with someone that knows dolphins incredibly well, Dr. Mike Bosley, marine biologist with Whale and Dolphin Conservation. Mike, thank you for speaking with us this afternoon.
2: Yeah, hi, Nicola.
0: How concerning is this development from your point of view?
2: Oh, it's very concerning. As Sky was saying, it's finding this disease in dolphins is extremely rare. So I'm very hopeful that this is just an isolated case, but certainly it's given that there's only been a dozen or so confirmed cases worldwide, it's especially concerning that we've got one here.
0: So it's a common dolphin, as I mentioned, found at Goolwa. What do we know about that population, about how kind of widely it would travel, what kind of interactions with other animals it might have?
2: Yeah, common dolphins are mainly found offshore. They exist in deeper water, and they don't tend to overlap very much with the bottlenose dolphins, which are the coastal ones, and

0: ones in the Port River, for example. There's not a lot known about their habits. In some areas, they seem to be reasonably residential in the sense of they don't move around very much. In other areas, they seem to be totally nomadic and move thousands of kilometres. There's not very much study done on the South Australian ones.
1: So you mentioned that the a different type to the those of the Port River dolphins. Amongst the concern, does that give you some level of hope that any... I mean, we've heard that the potential dolphin transmission seems low anyway, but the fact that, again, they're found in different places, different species, does that give you some hope for the Port River dolphins?
0: Unfortunately, not really. Most of the ones overseas that were tested and found to be positive for the H5N1 were bottlenose dolphins, so it doesn't seem that they've got any specific immunity to it.
1: And we heard that while we don't know how this transmission has occurred, it could have been the case that this dolphin tried to eat a bird or was playing with it. Is that the kind of behaviour that bottlenose dolphins can exhibit as well?
0: Very, very rarely. I've never seen it happening, but birds and dolphins work closely together in hunting fish, and the dolphins will usually follow where the birds are, and it's possible they could get feces from the birds or some other way they'll catch the thing. So the fact that we have the International Bird Sanctuary out at Port Adelaide and the Dolphin Sanctuary in the same place is a big worry.
1: And ties in too with, I know we've spoken in the past about the ongoing effects of the algal bloom, and that if, you know, some of these dolphins are struggling to find food, maybe it puts them more into that unusual behaviour category, at least potentially.
0: Exactly, yeah. Certainly we need to try and reduce any negative impacts we can. We can control over them, harassing them or chasing them around in boats or doing anything like that. So really important we don't stress them any more than they already are.
1: Mike Bosley, thank you for your time this afternoon.
0: No worries, thanks.
1: Marine biologist with Whale and Dolphin Conservation. Well, someone who is familiar with this area, Joel Hirsch, the General Manager of Big Duck Boat Tours and Spirit of the Coorong. Joel, thank you for joining us this afternoon.
2: No problems at all.
1: What was your reaction when you heard this news?
2: Yeah, it was a one of shock, to be honest. Yeah, I hadn't actually heard until I did a little bit more reading this afternoon about any international cases of dolphins in particular contracting H5. And now I've been made aware that there's been a small number of cases internationally, but certainly a very sad sort of a revelation for the pandemic as it's opened up in Australia now to have another marine mammal species contracting the virus.
1: Are these the kinds of dolphins that you keep an eye on, or is it the common dolphins as we're hearing further offshore,
2: less
1: so?
2: As Mike just said, you know, common dolphins tend to head a little bit further offshore. We certainly see common dolphins with good regularity on our tours, particularly out off of Victor Harbour and into Encounter Bay and the offshore islands. We see common dolphins sort of scoot through. They're kind of like rocket ships. They cruise through and they jump up out of the water and normally at very high speed, but further offshore. The dolphins that we sort of monitor with regularity are the inshore bottlenose dolphins, and we've been keeping an eye on those particular species for well over a decade, doing monthly surveys with the citizen science group, Kangaroo Island and Victor Harbour Dolphin Watch, and they've been doing a longitudinal survey monitoring the inshore bottlenose, taking photographs, identifying them with their dorsal fins and little nicks and scrapes, mm-hmm. which means you can identify them almost like a fingerprint on a human. And they've had over 200 individual dolphins identified, and then we can identify their progeny, so their calves and their generations as they move along, and a very large maternal pod. And that's the inshore bottlenose that we see with really good regularity on our tours. And they know our boat very well, so they come over to us and interact and swim around the vessel, which is fantastic, but certainly a concern having this H5 bird flu jump from birds to dolphins, which is incredibly rare, I'm understanding.
1: Joel, appreciate your time this afternoon as well. Thank you.
2: No problems at all. Appreciate it.

0: Joel Hirsch, who's the general manager of Big Duck Boat Tours, Spirit of the Coorong as well. 20 past five the time.
1: How can we believe what we see?
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0: Staying with bird flu, there's a push to set up funding to help veterinarians who are treating suspected bird flu cases. The Australian Veterinary Association's calling for $7.5 million over 4 years to compensate vets who are treating wildlife, saying that a number of clinics have created temporary isolated surgery and triage spaces, usually at their own cost. Dr. Alana Dowdle is a veterinarian at Pets and Their People in Unley. Alana Dowdle, thank you for your time this afternoon.
8: Thank you for having me.
0: So you've set up a facility like this to try and triage if people bring in unwell birds?
8: So I think that we have had to look at all of our facilities and figure out how to manage the risks of introducing bird flu into the facility and also the risks to our patients and our team members. And vets all over Australia are going through this at the moment. And each of their situations is unique, and how they approach that is going to be different, but it is all coming at their own expense.
0: It must be a big undertaking.
8: Yeah, we've spent hours. And honestly, we started this process over 12 months ago in speaking, getting resources together and watching how it was unfolding overseas. And like many Australians, as soon as we heard that of the deaths of animals on Heard Island, we started activating our plan, and it was among us, it was on us straight away. So we have spent hours and hours and hours of man hours trying to prepare a response, train our teams, set up infrastructure, and all of that.
0: So how does it play out if somebody rings up and says, look, I've got a sick bird, can I bring it in? It may have bird flu. What happens?
8: Well, first, we ask people to not be touching the bird. That's really the main message, I think, for anyone listening is if you think that there may be a bird who is unwell or sick with bird flu, and it's one of those, graded crested terns or a gull or one of the higher risk animals, it's really important to call the emergency animal hotline. But there are a whole host of other birds that are still going to have injuries and illnesses that aren't going to have bird flu, and we still have to deal with those. So we are doing phone triages at the moment. We obviously ask people, again, to leave those birds in place. Let us work through that process with them and try to determine the best way to move forward, whether or not it's something that we can help them with or whether we need to have them referred to the emergency animal hotline.
0: And does it mean that you have to take precautions for you and your staff as well in terms of things like yes. PPE and the like?
8: Absolutely. So this is a zoonotic disease, meaning that humans and animals can share it with one another. And so we have to protect our staff from having exposures. So that's obviously, the first and foremost thing in our mind is keeping them safe. We also need to keep them safe so they're not taking any of this home to their own animals. So over 20% of our team have their own birds, either as pets or their own small flocks of poultry at home. And then we also need to make sure that we're isolating those animals outside of the practice so that they aren't potentially introducing bird flu into the actual practice physical space. So the recommendation has been made that all birds should be assessed outside of the practice, which, again, that means that practices all over Australia are now having to figure out how do we do that, and having to set up that infrastructure themselves.
0: As we've heard, the Australian Veterinary Association is calling for funding to compensate. How much of a difference would that make to you?
8: Look, I think it would be huge, and my understanding too is that the chief veterinary officer did make representations to National Cabinet yesterday, and there were outcomes, but discussing sort of that on the ground funding, but how that looks for us is not yet clear. So I think if you think of a

0: costs that we're incurring as a private entity, it's sort of three buckets. We've got the preparedness and training that we've already spoken about, which is just an ongoing thing as well. As this continues to unfold, we will have to, you know, revisit our practices and retrain staff. We've got that infrastructure bucket that we talked about as well, but then we've got the ongoing costs too of maintaining those physical outdoor spaces and continuing to buy PPE and paying for disposal of that PPE and any of the containment items that we need to look after those birds. And then the ongoing time that it takes for our staff to do the phone triage, assessments, it's a major impact on the daily routines of our teams every time they have to do that. Mm. And God forbid, if we have a positive case, we then have to, you know, have good records so that we can do contact tracing and all of that sort of stuff. So there's a huge amount of work that goes into this. It is all off our backs at this moment.
1: Really important work.
0: So it will make a huge difference, I think, for people to be able, you know, there are some practices that have just said we can't be part of this because of the impacts, and for the people who are willing to see wildlife, it does make it difficult. So we certainly would appreciate some support.
1: Alana Dowdell, thank you so much for your time this afternoon.
0: No problem. Thanks again.
1: Veterinarian at Pets and Their People in Unley also have locations at Wayville, Fulham Gardens too. It's 26 past 5.
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3: Next week on Breakfast, we're going to celebrate 50 years of the Rundle Mall, as it was called at the time. That's right, this Tuesday, come and see us as we broadcast live from Rundle Mall. You'll meet the people who put the champagne in the fountain. You'll hear from one of its most famous buskers, Glenn Nicholas. We're also looking for your memories. Did you go and see Boy George? Did you meet someone special by the balls? That's all coming up next week on Breakfast.
2: 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Have your say. Call 1300 222 891.
1: Well, the death toll in Nepal has risen to at least 477 people, with thousands continue to remain missing as a result of the deadly flash floods that we have seen. Dipak Damala is the acting honorary consul of Nepal, the consulate of Nepal in Adelaide. Dipak, thank you for your time this afternoon.
4: Thank you very much. Really appreciate it. Thank you.
1: Have you been able to get in touch with loved ones or family or friends and find out if people that you know are okay?
4: Well, people who are in missing is we can't get in touch with them because they're just missing. Either they may not have phone if they run away, otherwise they're just washed away, one or the other.
1: Which is just so distressing to hear that may be the case and that we may not know for some time.
4: Yeah, we may not know sometime. Let's see. The people the government have started, you know, sending the security personnel. They have sent thousands, few thousand security personnel, maybe around 12,000 to 13,000 in between. And so hopefully they will do some kind of rescue work and see what will happen.
1: And in terms of, there have been concerns about whether or not there may be further flooding as well. We saw earlier today that rescue efforts were paused for some time, which I guess just goes to show how volatile this situation is at the moment.
4: It is very volatile. You know, the second flood is really expected to come any time. So really volatile. So it's even unsafe for people to go rescue either.
1: Have you been receiving calls from people asking for help as well to try and get in touch with friends and relatives on their behalf?
4: No, not many people. What happens is a lot of them, they have got mobile phone access and they can talk to other relatives who are locally their local relatives.
1: Yep.
4: So, and some people they have got no one to ask because the whole family washed away.
1: Right. And not only do we have the immediate concerns of the rescue efforts, but I'm sure then there's also all the other longer term issues, like even things like access to power and clean drinking water.
4: Yeah, the access to the power, access to the food now, because the food has to go from this side to other side. And access to the school, access to the hospital, everything is a problem now.
1: Yeah, and it will be for some time to come. Dipak, yeah. Appreciate you bringing us the latest. Thank you.
4: Thank you very much. Really appreciate it, you know. So let

0: people know what's happening. Thank you.
1: Thank you, and we'll continue to do that. Dipak Damala, who's the acting honorary consul of Nepal at the consulate of Nepal here in Adelaide, but unfortunately the really sad reality of the death toll continuing to rise. 5:30 is the time. You're on Drive on 891 ABC Adelaide, South Australia and Broken Hill. Let's get the latest in news headlines. Beth Alderson's in the studio. Beth, good afternoon.
2: Hello, Nikolai. A dolphin found dead at Goolwa on the state's Fleurieu Peninsula has tested positive for the H5 bird flu in what authorities describe as a concerning development. It's the first time the virus has been found in a dolphin in Australia and is one of 49 new H5 bird flu events in SA today. Rescue efforts have recommenced in the flood-devastated border region of Tibet and Nepal, despite fears of further flooding there. More than 1,400 people, including at least 39 Australians, are still missing on both sides of the Himalayan border after Wednesday's landslide and flood. Norway's King Harald has died at the age of 89. His death has been announced by the Royal Palace. His son now automatically becomes Norway's new king. And in the AFL, Taylor Walker is confirmed to play in the Crows elimination final next weekend. The 36-year-old didn't participate in yesterday's match simulation after some soreness in the warm-up, but has been cleared of any damage. Great news for Crows fans. Nikolai, all those stories and more coming up at 7 p.m.
1: An early sigh of relief, I think.
2: Yes.
1: Thank you so much.
2: Thanks.
3: 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Traffic.
4: Afternoon, Doreen Tassato from ATM with Adelaide's latest traffic. It is slow inbound at the moment for a multi-car crash in Blair Athol on Main North Road near the Medical Centre. Crash in the city too on North Terrace near the Art Gallery. Also Ranella on Sheriff's Road near the Footy Club. A truck crash in Theberton, West Theberton Road near South Road. Delays easing after a car truck crash in Waterloo Corner on the North-South Motorway near the Interchange. And just be sure to check your speed. Elizabeth Road, Morford Vale and Grand Boulevard, Seaford.
1: Thank you, Doreen. Doreen Tassato from the Australian Traffic Network. Still pretty warm in Adelaide at the moment, or at least comparatively, 17.7 degrees. As we're hearing from the Bureau of Meteorology, this really quite steady weather pattern that we find ourselves in at the moment, set to continue on across the course of the weekend and through the, at least the start of next week as well. So top of 21 tomorrow, 19 on Sunday, overnight lows of 9 and 7 respectively. Back up a couple of degrees on Monday to a top of 21. And then on Tuesday, we could see a cold front come across the state, bring with it some showers, although at the moment the Bureau is saying, look, it's still a bit uncertain as to how that will play out. And certainly the forecasts for the rainfall totals at the moment, pretty low, 0 to 3 mils on Tuesday, 0 to 1 on Wednesday. So not the kind of drenching rain that we've seen in at least parts of the state recently. But that's where we're sitting at the moment weather-wise. I should just mention too, in reference to the conversation we're just having about Nepal, the latest situation of, unfortunately, the death toll continuing to rise, the concerns about whether or not there may be further flooding. You know, it's washed away villages, destroyed so much infrastructure. Many people are in need of shelter, food, clean water, and just some of those basic supplies. If you are looking for a way to help and you're in a situation where you have the capacity to do so, the ABC is supporting the Emergency Action Alliance and has launched the Nepal Flood Disaster Appeal. So if you want to support the charity work in Nepal, if you head to the website abc.net.au/gives, your donation will help provide food, water, financial support, emergency shelter and aid to some of those many thousands of people who find themselves in crisis. So abc.net.au/gives.
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1: Always a treat to talk with some of our really prominent Australian musicians on a Friday afternoon. We're going to hear from Troy Cassidaly and Ian Moss very soon. They've teamed up to hit the road once again. To get you in the mood, let's hear one of the biggest tracks from Ian Moss, this Telephone Booth.

0: EMOS with Telephone Booth. A quick traffic update for you as well on Northeast Road near Holden Hill heading east. Traffic banked up all the way back to the ABC. Possible accident, so it's 25 Ks, one lane only. That's from Brenton. Thanks for that, Brenton. 22 to 6 is the time. Troy Casadale and Ian Moss with us next.
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2: Next week on Breakfast, we're going to celebrate 50 years of the Rundle Mall, as it was called at the time. That's right, this Tuesday, come and see us as we broadcast live from Rundle Mall. You'll meet the people who put the champagne in the fountain. You'll hear from one of its most famous buskers, Glenn Nicholas. We're also looking for your memories. Did you go and see Boy George? Did you meet someone special by the balls? That's all coming up next week on Breakfast.
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0: Well, the musical partnership of Troy Casadale and Ian Moss has been a huge hit with fans for some time now. It's now being celebrated with a new live album, and they're getting back on the road as well. The album is called Together Alone, live at the Alumbra Theatre. That's out on the 2nd of October. And then if you look forward to next year here in Adelaide, believe it or not, on the 26th of February, they'll be performing at the Hindley Street Music Hall, and then the following day on the 27th at the Barossa Arts Centre at Tanunda. And Troy and Ian are with us this afternoon. Guys, so good to talk to you both.
3: Hi, Nikolai, how are you?
4: Nikolai, great to talk to your voice again, mate.
0: Good to speak with you as well. Tell us about how this musical partnership came to be, because you must have crossed paths a fair bit over the years.
3: I guess we'd have to take it back to somewhere around 2009, 2010. As I understand it, Troy was taking a bit of a departure from the usual fare and was doing an album of blues and soul kind of stuff up here on the just above Sydney, Central Coast, a little suburb called Coca Cabana. Nash Chambers at the helm,

0: And Don Walker was had already commenced a songwriting relationship with Troy and was going out to play some piano and invited me to come along.
1: And honestly, Nikolai, I was looking through the window when I was doing a version of like at the dog inn, on the street. And I'm singing away and Don Walker drags in Ian Moss, who I'd never met.
2: Yeah.
1: And I went, is that Ian Moss? Who's this bugger? Anyway, he's in the control room singing his heart out beautifully on the harmonies to this song. And so I put the talk back down in between one of the takes. I said, can you send Ian in and get him to sing for real? And that's how I met him.
2: Wow.
1: It, which is the weirdest way to meet someone vocally.
2: Yeah.
1: That
2: yeah.
1: I was just gobsmacked at the fact that, that Don had dragged him up, but let alone get him in there and start, you know, muscling his way onto the recording. But then, you know, that is a real full circle moment for both of us, because that now is that first single from this live album from the beautiful old Bendigo prison. And is it Alumbra?
0: Alumbra.
2: Yeah.
1: An amazing place. And Ian's instincts were perfectly on the money by saying, go back and have a listen to the gig in Bendigo, everyone. And just hear the magic. And I thought, oh, come on, they were all great shows. But this one had it.
0: Well, they all were, but this one was even exceptionally great.
1: You know, I thought they were all just fantastic, fun-feeling shows, and I was loving what I was hearing. But then when that version of Dark End of the Street came up from that Bendigo show, I just went, Ian's right here.
2: So it sounds then like, and I know chemistry is kind of a term that maybe gets overused a bit, but it really sounds like there was a chemistry from that very first moment of playing together.
0: Oh, absolutely, yeah. It's I don't know why we took so long to get round to doing the first together alone, but I guess yeah, both of us had a fair bit of other stuff on, but I'm glad we got there.
1: Oh, well, I think Nikolai too. Ian is probably one of the busiest musicians I know, and he just loves touring. And fitting these things in can be hard. So, you know, hence the reason we think 26, 27. We were talking about this back 3 years ago to make this work for both of us. I mean, my gigs are all over the place too, but it was just so nice when the stars align to be able to get back on the road together and do this, because the first thing was such a special event to be able to do what we did. But I think we've both grown as musicians in the last 4 or 5 years, and there's more to share, which I think is important at our age too, is the fact that we're still learning and we still have stuff to share, which I think is amazing.
2: When you hear about, I'm sure you get asked about this a lot, the idea of rock and the idea of country, I mean, do you guys see them as being different, or is there actually more overlap than people might realise?
0: I don't know. They're kind of different fruits on the same tree.
2: I think. Okay. That's right. Yeah, that's a good way of putting it.
0: Or is it different trees on the same fruit?
1: Yeah.
0: I don't know. But yeah, no. Seriously, going back to roots of Irish folk and arriving in America, and then getting the twist on that from slavery and, you know, and blues and jazz. They're not that far. They're just different expressions, forms of expressing the same thing, I think.
2: What are your thoughts on that, Troy?
1: Oh, yeah, look, I think there are certain songs that we play in the set every now and then that we think to ourselves, wow, this is just the perfect combination of both styles to me, where country meets soul. That for me is really, really important. And then being able to collaborate on each other's songs, where Ian can play some solos and things on my songs, it feels really natural to me. It doesn't feel like, oh, you know, it's Ian Moss playing a solo on a country song. No, it's not that. It's just two people that are playing on each other's tunes with the utmost respect, and it really just seems to work. It gels really well.
2: What's it like playing as a duo, I guess, if you compare it to either the solo experience or the full band experience?
0: Well, it's a bit of a challenge at first, but then you say this is really cool, because you're giving each other support, but there's still so much space for if one's playing rhythm, one's playing lead, there's plenty of space for them to experiment and be quite frugal with their playing.
1: You know what I love about it, Ian, too, and I don't think I've mentioned it, Nikolai, in any interview, is I love playing rhythm guitar.
0: Oh, you said that last time.
1: Did I say that last time? Am I just making that up?
0: Just kidding.
1: I actually love playing rhythm guitar. And when you're playing by yourself and it's a solo thing, it's a lonely old event when you're sort of, you know, you're doing this thing.
0: Yeah, unless you've got the loop pedal going on.
1: Unless you

0: work out the looper like Ed Sheeran. But here's the thing. When Ian and I are playing on each other's tunes, someone's holding the fort, you know, which is really, really good to have. And it's really refreshing to have that, I think, as opposed to playing by yourself.
1: I saw some comments too that you'd made previously, which really struck me about when you're performing as a duo, it's not just knowing when to play, it's knowing when not to play.
2: Yeah, true. That's, there's a lot of, it's about expressing yourself, leaving the gaps and not filling every hole.
0: Oh, totally. And it's to me, I remember someone using an analogy with overplaying as building a pizza. They said, look, put sparse things on there and just don't turn it into a deluxe. Hold the pineapple.
2: Meat lovers.
0: That's right, you know. And I think that the simplicity of what we do, I reckon with Ian's playing.
2: I said, hold, don't sit on it.
0: That's right. I love the fact that we get a chance to cross-pollinate. And Nikolai, that doesn't happen very often with people from these sorts of genres. So to be able to do it is awesome for me.
1: When you're playing in this format, do you feel like the importance of different aspects of the songs kind of come to the fore? If they're a bit more stripped back, maybe that some of those little musical moments or the lyrics kind of almost by necessity become more prominent?
2: I'm thinking just one example musically, and I never expected it to work. One of the we're mainly on acoustics all night, but Troy plays an instrument called a ganjo, or it could be called a buttar. It's a six string banjo, so the G comes from guitar, and we do a song of mine from the Cold Chisel East album called Never Before, which is, you know, pseudo, you know, it's a rock thing with a Latin edge to it. And the last instrument I would have thought would work on that track, okay. and it works beautifully. And that's also on the album. Have we spoken about the album yet?
1: We've touched on it.
2: We touched on it.
1: We can talk more about it.
0: Now, just before, let me just answer quickly that question for you, Nikolai.
1: Okay.
0: When Ian plays certain songs, he goes into some great stories, which he'll probably share with us about receiving tapes in the mail when songs are first born. Mm-hmm. And a lot of the time, when we play them together on stage, it's sort of like that. People get to see the songs and hear them the way they were first dropped into the atmosphere, you know?
2: Yeah.
0: And I think it's really important that people get to see that and hear a little bit of the story behind it, you know. But that ganjo, when we were playing Never Before at a rehearsal at my house, I don't know what our neighbours thought. Could have been scary. But, you know, Ian looked at me after I'd finished playing along with the song and he went, well, that kind of works, doesn't it? It was like you would not think it's the same song, but there's this beautiful other approach to it that makes it work.
1: And so experimentation clearly is a big part of it as well, and just kind of finding the time to say, well, look, I don't know, is this going to work? Let's give it a go. And sometimes it won't, sometimes it does.
2: Yeah, some risk taking. That's the part. Yeah, the other thing about this, and we were talking about not having the, being able to support each other and one guy holding the fort, if you will, is what's really important to us is. Is the element of improvisation, because we're always exploring, trying to want to play things better and differently. So that's why, you know, that, and we get a chance to do that to see if we can do the solos better than we did the night before. And that's quite a massive driving force onward going, really.
1: We have touched on the live album, but one more question on that, because I guess you could have potentially decided, well, let's go into a studio and record these songs, you know, in the kind of the studio setting versus taking the live recording. What made you land on the live side of things?
2: We did, everyone does it these days. It's pretty easy for your sound guy to set up some kind of multi-track recording device. Mm. And our wonderful sound man, Dan Webb, did that for us. At the end of the tour, we thought it'd be good to get some record of this happening. He said, well, there's lots of shows. And he said, look, I'll pick out the four best, if you like, and you can filter through those. So we started listening to these shows, prepared to sort of pilfer from the best versions from any of the shows. But there's one particular show, just every song was just head and shoulders. They're all good. But the live at the Bendigo Jail, or the Ullumbra Theatre, as it is now, is

0: just stood out, and so the whole show's from there.
1: Nikolai, I have to say, I had to trust Ian's instinct on which show to pick too, because we couldn't really pick from the other shows because the energy levels were quite different.
2: Yeah,
1: compared,
2: okay.
1: You know, so
2: yeah,
1: his
2: so
1: instinct,
2: match, kind of. Yeah.
1: Yeah, his instinct was, okay, I think the vibe and the spark is way different on Bendigo compared to Brisbane or Grafton or wherever we sort of chose to look at. And I'm glad we all followed him down the road there because as I listened to it, I was building stuff on my veranda back at Mum's old place, and I was listening to the vibe going, he's right. It's really hard to beat that spark that it had. So it was beautiful to be able to have a place like that where we captured a show, and now we get a chance to give people something tangible on their way out.
0: And just by coincidence, what a great album title.
1: Yeah, that's right. I keep a close watch on this. Johnny Cash did a few jails.
2: Yeah, he did. Yeah, which, yeah. I don't think that would happen these days, would it?
1: You I played a jail the other day in Melbourne.
2: Oh, did you?
1: Yeah.
2: Really?
1: Yep, for NAIDOC Week.
2: Oh, wow.
1: And it was very confronting, I have to say, to see people locked up again. I haven't been in a jail for a while and done a show. But honestly, this the reason that I think that show was important, I think it just had a vibe. They took us to the old gallows, didn't they, Ian?
0: Yeah, because the theatre is no longer a jail. It's a theatre, beautiful theatre, and a museum, really.
1: Yeah.
0: I think one of the driving forces is the fact that the gallows still between us and the exit door, so we thought we'd better put on a good show. We might not get past it.
2: That incentive.
1: That's right. We thought we don't want to end up up there.
2: I think such a good time. Troy Cassidaly and Ian Wasser, that new live album, and of course, hitting the road, coming back to Adelaide relatively soon as well. 8 to 6 is the time, 891 ABC Adelaide, South Australia, and Broken Hill. Let's see one more track. And this one checks a couple of boxes on the conversation we were just having. A cover of Bow River by Troy Cassidaly.

0: Troy Cassadaly's take on Bow River. What a great sound that is as well. 3 to 6 is the time. Some breaking news to bring you just before we round out the week. There's been a lot of speculation about who the second person would be to put up their hand for presidency of the South Australian Liberal Party. Well, the Advertiser has just reported that Nicola Centofanti is the person who will be also offering to lead the party alongside Alex Antic. So she's currently leader of the opposition in the Legislative Council, spokesperson for Primary Industries, Regional Development, the Environment and Water. So now it will be Alex Antic and Nicola Centofanti standing for that position as president of the SA Liberal Party. No doubt that will be a big point of discussion on Monday on Breakfast with Sonia and Jules and Rory, and potentially even tomorrow as well, because Deb Tribe will be bringing you weekends. Deb, what is in plan for tomorrow morning?
1: Well, great to hear the end of all the speculation on the spin cycle.
0: Yes, yes.
1: Finally have a name. But look, we're actually talking movies tomorrow and art. And we've got 5 double passes to give away to the Salon de Refuses exhibition at the David Roche Gallery. It's the works that the Archibald Portrait Prize and the Wynne Landscape Prize that weren't finalists, but were works submitted. They're of an incredibly high standard. It only comes to that gallery. We've got 5 double passes to give away. So stay tuned to my chat with Robert Reason tomorrow morning and answer a simple question, and you might be going along on us. And also our Saturday Film Club film this week is the original 1979 Mad Max. Have you seen that one?
0: Not for a long time. I've seen the second number of times more recently, but not the first for a while. I should go back and watch it.
1: Yes, well, it's your Saturday Film Club, so I want to hear from you, your views, your memories of when it came out, your favourite scenes, favourite stunts, whatever it is. Love to hear from you tomorrow morning.
0: Deb Tribe, thank you so much.
1: Thanks, Nikolai.
0: Deb Tribe bringing you Saturday Breakfast. Thanks so much for your company over the course of this week. Enjoy the weekend if you're lucky enough to be able to get out and about. It's looking like a lovely one. Thanks to Penny, Amy, Sarah and Mel for all of their work. And we'll do it again next week. Right now, though, it's time for the news. It's 6 o'clock.
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4: Good evening, Sarah Maunder with ABC News. Rescue efforts have recommenced in the flood-devastated border region of Tibet and Nepal, despite fears of further flooding there. China correspondent Alison Horn has the details.
5: More than 1,400 people, including at least 39 Australians, are still missing on both sides of the Himalayan border after Wednesday.

0: Wednesday's landslide and flood. Rescuers are scrambling to reach the areas that have been largely cut off by land, but a lake of rising water that's formed near the Tibet-Nepal border has prompted fears it could burst its banks, triggering another flood into the already devastated region. Rescue attempts were paused temporarily in both Tibet and Nepal while the lake started to overflow, but have now resumed.
1: A dolphin found dead on a beach south of Adelaide has tested positive for the deadly H5 bird flu. It was found on Wednesday at Goolwa and is the first confirmed H5 case in the species in Australia. The dolphin is one of 49 new H5 bird flu events in SA today. Dolphin researcher Mike Bosley says he's worried the virus may spread to Adelaide's Port River, home to one of the world's few urban dolphin populations.
2: There have been very, very few dolphins known to have been died from the bird flu internationally, only about a dozen that I could find. So to have one here so soon is really shocking for me and very worrying.
1: South Australian authorities say the larger than usual number of confirmed events on Friday was due to a new provision, allowing the state to consider its positive detections as official without additional verification by the CSIRO's National Lab in Geelong, as was previously the case. Other events confirmed today also include a magpie in robe on the limestone coast and 24 greater crested terns at different spots around the state. Overseas, and Iran's foreign minister says diplomacy with the United States could get back on track if Washington accepts that pressure on Tehran does not work. Here's Francis Ju.
3: In a post on X, Abbas Araghchi says he's held what he describes as creative discussions with Qatar's Prime Minister Sheikh Mohammed bin Abdul Rahman Al Thani. In the post, he adds that Washington should build trust, speak respectfully, recognize Iran's rights and honor its commitments. Mediators have also reportedly asked Tehran to prepare a list of conditions for reopening the Strait of Hormuz. Today marks 6 months since the US and Israel launched their war on Iran.
1: Former Australian rules footballer Nicky Winmar has been granted bail after launching an appeal against a 6-month jail sentence for assaulting a woman in northern Victoria last year. And a warning, this story contains confronting details. Here's Christian Silva.
4: Nicky Winmar was found guilty of assaulting a woman. He pulled her by the ponytail and repeatedly slammed her head into a door. Last month, a magistrate found him guilty. Today, the magistrate outlined the impact on the victim. He said that she was left feeling a shadow of herself. Lawyers for Nicky Winmar urged the magistrate not to send him to jail. They said he had taken quite significant steps over the last 12 months to address some alcohol addiction issues. But given Winmar's previous convictions, the magistrate said this offending was just too serious to avoid jail sentence.
1: If you or someone you know is affected by sexual assault, domestic or family violence, call 1-800-RESPECT on 1-800-737-732. A group of protesters who set up camp in the Adelaide Parklands have been moved on after almost a week. The camp went up on the weekend in protest of tree felling in the city's parklands for sporting events like LIV Golf and MotoGP. The Adelaide City Council says it had positive discussions with the group, which accepted camping in the parklands is not allowed. Activist Midge Tanner says she thinks the camp has helped bring more attention to the cause.
5: We are complying with council bylaws. We don't want to get on the wrong side of council because we are all very much on the same page.
1: And in the AFL, the Crows' Taylor Walker is confirmed to play in next weekend's elimination final. Walker's farewell tour remains on track after a glute scare at training yesterday. The 36-year-old didn't participate in yesterday's match simulation after some soreness in the warm-up, but has been cleared of any damage. Callum Archie is also set to play the sudden death fixture, but midfielder James Peatling has been ruled out with a groin injury. South Australia's weather for tomorrow: Port Lincoln 18 and sunny, Port Pirie 23, also sunny, Renmark 21, Mount Gambier 17, some morning fog, then mostly sunny. Adelaide a top of 21 tomorrow after an overnight low of 9, it's currently 16.6 degrees. Sunday 19, mostly sunny, Monday 21, also mostly sunny, Tuesday 22. 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
6: Good evening and welcome to PM. I'm Samantha Donovan, coming to you from the lands of the Wurundjeri people of the Kulin Nation in Melbourne. Tonight, rescue operations interrupted in Nepal and Tibet as fears grow more flooding is on the way.
7: Well,
6: Also, One Nation's popularity to be tested again, this time at a West Australian state by-election. And business groups forced delays to Victoria's work-from-home laws.
7: This is just going to add to the complexity, add to the disputes and add to the cost of putting people on in Victoria. And as we've said throughout, that will only cause further unemployment.
6: We start this evening with the flood catastrophe in Nepal and Tibet, where there are reports rescue operations were put on hold this afternoon because of fears more flooding was on the way. Floods that swept through the country's border region on Wednesday have killed hundreds of people, and more than 1,400 locals and visitors are missing. With the latest, here's the ABC's China correspondent, Alison Horne.
8: Well, Sam, it's an unfolding situation because when that glacier fell, it actually created a lake, kind of like a reservoir that has been slowly filling with water. It's right on the border between Tibet and Nepal. For a short period of time today, search and rescue operations were paused in Tibet and also in Nepal because of the ongoing threat from the potential collapse of this reservoir. We understand since then the rescue operations have resumed, but I guess this gives you a bit of an understanding of just how precarious the situation is there and how fluid it is. We're hearing that the lake is about 40 to 50 metres deep. It's currently holding somewhere between 1 and 2 million cubic metres of water. And China says it's been doing aerial surveys and 3D modelling, and it thinks it might be able to excavate a drainage channel at a lower point of the dam to try to drain some of that water away to make sure that it doesn't result in a full catastrophe of those banks kind of being burst. But it's still, you know, this is all happening in real time.
6: Ali, we're hearing a lot, of course, about the death toll and the hundreds of people who are missing. Are you clear on how many of those people are in the Chinese territory of Tibet compared to Nepal?
8: Yeah, it's really hard to know because the area that's been affected in Tibet is the main border crossing point between Nepal and Tibet. So, you know, people that might have been registered on the Nepali side might actually have made it through to the Chinese side and vice versa. So it is a little bit murky. What we're hearing from Chinese authorities is that they believe that, you know, more than 550 people are missing, including more than 200 of them being foreign nationals. We haven't got a lot of breakdown of detail at the moment from China about exactly how many people or from what countries, what nationalities these foreigners might be. They're saying that it is really difficult to try to get information out of that area. But these are some of the challenges of trying to cover a region like Tibet.
6: And no word, I understand from what you're saying, on how many Australians may be trapped or lost on the Tibetan side of the catastrophe?
8: No, we just don't know yet. We have put in questions to China's foreign ministry to get more of a breakdown, but at the moment they're not giving that to us. And Sam, that's some of the difficulties of trying to cover this story, because not only are we kind of restricted on the information we get from Chinese state media, everything that's put out here is goes through the government censorship process.
6: Yes, we've been hearing that the Chinese are actually censoring a lot of social media videos and things being posted online. Is that what you're seeing and hearing as well?
8: Yeah, it was really interesting the other day. You know, everyone in Australia has probably seen that security camera footage of the main border crossing area that's on the Tibetan side, where that wave of ice and mud and water just smashed through there the other day, and, you know, really distressing vision showing people being kind of swallowed up by this wave of water. It started circulating here on Wednesday evening local time, but within hours it had pretty much been scrubbed from Chinese social media. It began disappearing from online. And the sort of information that we're getting on state media is really centred around the size and scale of the rescue attempt. We're certainly not hearing from any are real people that are affected. This is the usual operating frame of being within China, but, you know, for people in Tibet, it's really distressing for Tibetans across the world who are trying to get information about the impact on this part of the world. It's really difficult.

0: pilgrimage in Mount Kailash in Tibet. It was a 2 weeks trip. She was with a group, though. You know, it was part of the Isha Foundation from India. She was in the S3 group, and she was coming back to Kathmandu after the trip. And she was, you know, about to cross the border from Tibet to Nepal. That's the last known location that we have. So she was actually in the, I think it's the immigration building, you know, on the Tibetan side when this happened, we believe. And since then, we don't have any contacts with her.
1: Chin Vaslan says Reshma Patel's husband is now on his way to Nepal.
0: I was with him. So he drove from Newcastle to Sydney because he was flying from Sydney. I spoke to him. He's pretty distressed, as we expect him to be. And he's going to join the rescue efforts at Kathmandu when he reaches there tonight. So he's on the way.
1: Nepali and Tibetan community groups across Australia have been coming together to pray, support each other, and figure out what they can do to help people in the disaster zone. Perth man Silas Lambichane is from one of the villages in Nepal that was hit when the wall of water was released.
2: I'm devastated. I mean, it's difficult to explain how I'm feeling because I have my cousins swapped away, including his house and my house in the village, including all the fields that we have been deserted. And my uncle is still missing in somewhere there. I don't know whether we need to have a hope of him coming back or not.
1: He's spoken with the mayor of the village, who told him that workers have been lost in hydropower stations and on the roads.
2: I had a chance to speak with the mayor of the village, and he is very devastated because in the river from my village till the border of Tibet, there were around 10 hydropowers. So all the staffs in those hydropowers are missing. It was the main area where we import our products from China. So there are so many container truck drivers, so many government officials, so many villages.
1: Silas Lambichane says all that matters now is finding survivors.
2: Government is using few helicopters to search for the survived people now, because they are not looking into the death bodies. People, the first thing is to get the people, for example, whoever have run away from the devastation, they are not in the village. So the first priority is to settle them down. And I think the second priority will be to identify the death bodies.
1: And the mayor of his village told him the scene is horrific.
2: There are hundreds of dead bodies in the deserted area by the river. So it's very difficult to get them out from the deserted area.
1: He says because bridges have been wiped out, no machinery has been brought in to help with the recovery. More than 900 people are missing in Nepal, and in Tibet, which is ruled by China, the government says more than 550 are missing. That includes 260 foreigners. Australia's Tibetan community is also banding together. Kaltsang Sering is a member of the Tibetan Parliament in Exile, which exists in opposition to the Chinese government.
3: As far as I understand, the information are being censored by Chinese government. As for example, I heard from Australian Tibetan in Melbourne that her nephew and I think their kids are like missing, and they are not able to contact now. And then on the very day of the flood, they got some, like he got some images and videos, but the very next day, the images and videos got banished from her phone. So China, I think, censors the information.
1: Your friend, your Tibetan-Australian friend in Melbourne, I think you said her nephew?
3: Yes, nephew.
1: Does he live there or was he visiting there?
3: Oh, he lives there. He lives there.
1: Has the Tibetan-Australian community been coming together during this crisis, and what have they been doing?
3: Yeah, we are trying to like organize prayers for the victims, and also we will be, I think, collecting some donations if we are able to send for the relief.
1: The federal government has announced it's sending $5 million in aid, and it will also deploy extra consular staff to the region.
4: David Sparks reporting. The prospect the search and rescue efforts may have to stop in Tibet and Nepal because of the possibility of more flooding has been distressing aid groups. Save the Children's Nepal director, Tara Chetri, spoke to me from Kathmandu.
5: there are children that we're talking

0: talking about were frightened, displaced, and some cases separated from their families. Yesterday alone, Save the Children supported the unification of 9 children with their caregivers, but many children remain at risk. And this morning, we received reports that about 50 students were stranded at school awaiting rescue, while other 70 children, including 20 children under the age of 5, was sheltering in a temporary holding center in Bidur. So you can imagine, like, you know, there are growing shortages of ready-to-eat food, safe drinking water, and other supplies. Our team loaded blankets, baby kits, hygiene kits, and other emergency relief material, and were on the way to support these children when a new flood alert has been activated just now. This is going to delay our relief. We are all set, and there's plans ahead. Like, you know, for example, we are already plans to provide supplies to 1,000 households by tomorrow. So that was our speed. So our materials are already on the ground. Our team's already there. Team was there like within 12 hours. We've set up our office. Everybody's like full on their the operations. Now, this means like you've got to hold and you've got to wait.
1: We know that people are missing from all around the world, and of course, including the Nepali locals. How difficult is it proving for rescuers to work out where there are survivors?
0: It is very difficult. There's a, you know, the river in between the other side and this side. So people are pretty much rescuing or like providing response on this side of the road, whereas the other side where like the bridges has been destroyed, there's no access to the Rasua. For example, we're talking about Rasua, right? So people are stranded there, isolated. So it's unless like, you know, you use a helicopter, it's almost impossible to reach there, like even assess, like, you know, how many are we talking about? Even confirming the name is difficult. And this is where the priority of the Nepal government is. And they have fully prioritized on the rescue operation, search and rescue. That's going on for since 2 days. So they've been able to locate and get people onto the side. But now with this, you can imagine.
1: Type of help do you feel the government and charities like yours need from the international community now, including Australia?
0: The response is, you know, as I said, like, you know, the sanitation shelter, like, you know, health and hygiene, because with all the debris and like collecting vector-borne disease and the waterborne disease is going to be there now. It's almost starting. And then the clean drinking water is an issue. Shelter kits, we are providing that, but I don't think that's going to be enough. So this is for the immediate relief, right? But the other concerning part is on the recovery, rebuilding part. Everybody's house is swept off, so they have nowhere to live. And now how do we sort of like, you know, that rebuilding part? So together with the government, how can we work together on the plans and ensure their proper recovery and rehabilitation?
1: Tara Chetri is the director of Save the Children in Nepal. She was speaking to me from Kathmandu. This is PM. I'm Samantha Donovan. Just a reminder, you can hear all our programs live or later on ABC Listen. Back to news in Australia now, and the Victorian government and the business community are at loggerheads over plans to enshrine working from home rights in law. The legislation guaranteeing workers 2 days a week remote work rights was on track to be passed by Parliament today. But a concerted campaign by the business community has seen the government pause its plans. Oliver Gordon has more.
2: Victoria's nation-first work-from-home laws were expected to be debated in the state's upper house today and possibly even passed into law. But around midday, the government paused the bill's passage through Parliament, removing it from the notice paper to seek further consultation from business groups.
3: The reality is good legislation does not get paused on the eve of its passage.
2: Chief Executive of the Victorian Chamber of Commerce, Sally Kerr, was one of a number of leading business figures at State Parliament today.
3: We implore the government to abandon this legislation and instead focus on investment for this state, to put up the open for business sign and get Victoria more competitive.
2: The Victorian government's legislation is the first of its kind in the country. If passed, employers would only be able to refuse a worker's request to work 2 days remotely by proving the arrangement would be unreasonable. The test of what unreasonable is hinges on the inherent requirements

0: of a specific job. It looks at factors like whether the job strictly requires physical presence, specific on-site equipment, or face-to-face interactions. Health and safety hazards associated with a remote workspace are also taken into account. Former Victorian Premier Jacinta Allan announced the proposed new laws in March, claiming they'd save time and money and get more parents working. After toppling his boss, new Premier Ben Carroll promised a reset with business. The Business Council's Brian Black.
1: If this bill goes ahead, all he'll get is a rewind. We are absolutely united in our opposition to this legislation.
0: Tim Piper is chairman of the Victorian Congress of Employer Associations.
2: And the fact is now that the legislation has been pushed back a week at least. That's an important opportunity for us to be making sure we galvanise business, we galvanise the community and help the Premier to understand that this is not good legislation and it actually won't help him at the election.
0: Victorians head to the polls in November. The last time work from home rights featured prominently in an election campaign was when the Liberal Party proposed reducing some remote work rights for public servants in the most recent federal election. The idea proved unpopular and was abandoned midway through the campaign. Georgie Dent from advocacy group The Parenthood says there are many families dependent on work from home arrangements.
3: We know that work from home flexibility is key infrastructure, not a luxurious perk, that actually enables parents to participate in the paid workforce and also fulfil the responsibilities that come with raising a family.
0: The parent advocate rejects the idea the Victorian government's push to enshrine working from home rights in law will impact business in a negative way.
3: It's really hard to argue that a parent who is working from their home 2 days a week is what is or could drive investment out of Victoria. Employers have been saying for some time that they're worried about skills shortages. Having flexible workplaces that are accommodating is one of the more affordable ways to keep experienced people, particularly mothers, in the workforce.
0: She's urging the Victorian government to continue its push to enshrine remote work rights in law.
3: The legislation is important because goodwill alone hasn't delivered this. In the past sort of 6 weeks, we have seen a groundswell of women sharing the stories of being made redundant while pregnant or just after giving birth or weeks after returning from parental leave. This is not rare. It's actually prolific. And legislating flexibility sends the opposite signal. It says caring is a normal and valuable part of adult life. Paid work is a normal part of adult life. And the two are not in competition. Too many workplaces do still treat these as incompatible.
0: The Victorian government has been contacted for comment.
4: Oliver Gordon reporting. The popularity of Pauline Hanson's right-wing One Nation Party is being put to the test again this weekend at a state by-election in Western Australia. There's a big field of candidates contesting the seat of Secret Harbour on Perth's coastal fringe. It's been a Labor stronghold since 2007, and the by-election's been triggered by the resignation of MP Paul Papalia. The Liberal Party is fielding a candidate, but the pundits see it as a contest between Labor and One Nation. Our reporter Isabel Massali has been speaking with voters in Secret Harbour.
5: Definitely Labor. I like the policies they're enacting. Workers' rights, wage security is a big one too.
6: Voted One Nation. Time for a change.
7: Why is that?
6: Well, let's face it, blue and red have been in this country for long enough and, well, it just keeps going to shit, so let's try something different for once.
7: I'm voting for the Greens. I align with their policies in terms of opposing AUKUS. I think they're the main party doing significant support in terms of climate change.
8: Liberal, usually, yeah. So I'll do my research probably another night before, usually. And then whatever helps, like, the community, I'm pretty much down with them.
4: William Bowe is an election analyst and the publisher of the Poll Bludger website. He agrees the contest is between Labor and One Nation, and I asked him to tell us more about the WA state electorate of Secret Harbour.
9: It's fairly modest in terms of its socioeconomic profile. On the other hand, there's quite prosperous elements of trades workers and fly-in, fly-out workers. It's never been a good electorate for the Liberal Party socioeconomically, But it's very much the kind of traditionally Labor voting outer urban electorate.

0: secret, which is not terribly multicultural and is really fits the profile for the kind of seat where One Nation, which would expect to make most of its gains at the expense of the coalition. There is a particular type of outer urban electorate where they certainly made inroads in South Australia, and it very much fits that sort of profile.
1: So if One Nation does win this state seat on the weekend, what's the message nationally, do you think?
0: It is that the Labor Party can certainly not be complacent about One Nation and regard it as the coalition's problem. And the South Australian election was a very strong election for Labor. I think the lesson to be drawn from South Australia is that if they hadn't been as strong as they were under the leadership of someone as popular as Peter Malinauskas, then they would be losing these seats, which are traditionally strong for them on the urban fringes. And Secret Harbour is absolutely that sort of seat.
1: Secret Harbour, this state electorate, is also part of the federal seat of Canning, which is held by Andrew Hastie, who many people think will be the next leader of the federal parliamentary Liberal Party. So if One Nation wins this by-election on the weekend or does well, what do you think then is the message for Andrew Hastie and the federal Liberal Party?
0: Oh, well, I think Andrew Hastie himself has picked up the message loud and clear. He's well aware that he faces a big threat from One Nation. A really strong performance by One Nation, I think, would increase the volume of the alarm bells that are undoubtedly already going off for him. There was an interesting bit of research this week that suggested that Ben Roberts-Smith is hugely popular among One Nation voters. I think that's a big issue for him, the fact that he's placed himself on the sort of wrong side of that particular culture war, so to speak. And that's a big opportunity for One Nation in campaigning against him.
1: So to be clear, what you're referring to there is the fact that the federal Liberal member for the WA seat of Canning, Andrew Hastie, is a former senior SAS officer. And Ben Roberts-Smith also served in the SAS and has now been charged with war crimes. And Mr. Hastie gave evidence at Mr. Roberts-Smith's defamation trial that didn't help the Roberts-Smith case.
0: Yes, but what was interesting about this research is that this really has penetrated into the minds through a lot of people's consciousness through social media. You know, this is a big issue on social media among people who are, you know, on the right of politics. And it's not a fringe issue. You know, Ben Roberts-Smith, he has very high name recognition, very high regard among One Nation voters. And if there's a strong understanding that Andrew Hastie has had that history with him, then, you know, that could be a major problem with him on top of the basic demographics of the situation.
1: Election analyst from the Paul Bludger website, William Bowe. And before Andrew Hastie comes up against One Nation in the next federal election, we'll see what happens in that WA state by-election tomorrow. And that's PM for this week. PM's producer is John Stewart. Technical production by Joram Toth and Christian Huff Johnston. I'm Samantha Donovan. We'll be back on Monday evening. I hope you have a great weekend. Good night.

0: Good evening, Sarah Maunder with ABC News. Reports from Nepal indicate the death toll from the flooding disaster in the Tibet-Nepal border region is now approaching 500. The BBC, quoting officials in Nepal, say the death toll there is now 489, up from 469 earlier today. About 1,400 people are missing, including 39 Australians. At the same time, Chinese state media say the death toll in Tibet has risen from 3 to 5, with more than 558 missing. Dr. Nita Shrestha travelled to the district hospital in Rasuwa in Nepal to treat the injured and says many survivors were forced to leave family members behind.
1: Many people have lost their loved ones, people they were trying to rescue but had to leave behind. Most of them are like covered in mud because it was like a mudslide. People have told me that they had to leave their elderly relatives behind because they couldn't carry them.
0: A Nepali-Australian Eyre Peninsula family say they're sharing trauma with loved ones back home.

0: Following the fatal landslide near the Nepal-Tibet border, teenager Arzu Zapkota says she's grateful for her community in the town of Kimber.
1: I mean, there's not really much to do except for hoping that our community and families and friends, all of them are safe. And all you can do is just update yourself, really, and just pray for the best.
0: An Australian woman who had not been heard from after the devastating flooding has contacted her parents to confirm she's safe. The parents of 26-year-old Cara Severino say she made contact with them this morning and told them she's attempting to reach Kathmandu on foot. Ms. Severino was not in the direct path of the floodwaters. South Australian authorities have confirmed the country's first case of H5 bird flu in a dolphin. It's one of 46 new events of the virus reported today by the state's Department of Primary Industries. The dolphin was found dead on a beach in Goolwa, about an hour south of Adelaide 2 days ago. PRSA's Chief Veterinary Officer, Skye Fruin, says she doesn't expect to see mass mortalities from the virus in dolphins.
2: Our biggest concern for mammals is the seals and sea lions, because they congregate closely and have the potential for large numbers to get infected at once. We may see more dolphin cases. It is possible, but I would expect them to be, you know, smaller numbers.
0: Coroner's findings have been handed down into the death of South Australian child murderer Bevan Spencer von Einem, revealing the 79-year-old died of cancer that had spread throughout his body. George Yankovic reports.
3: Von Einem was found dead in his prison cell last December while serving a life sentence for the 1983 murder of teenager Richard Kelvin, son of retired newsreader Rob Kelvin. The state coroner today ruled Von Einem died of metastatic cancer while suffering heart disease and diabetes, and that his death was not suspicious. Von Einem was prescribed antidepressants and showed signs of physical weakness in his last days, reportedly falling asleep mid-sentence one day before his death, according to the pathologist. Police suspect others were involved in Kelvin's murder, and a $1 million reward is still open for information leading to convictions.
0: The Shadow Resources Minister has slammed the federal government for its messaging on new AI data centre rules. National Cabinet on Wednesday agreed to minimum standards, including a requirement that new centres be powered entirely by renewables. But Queensland and the NT said they'd be allowed to use an agnostic mix of energy. Energy Minister Chris Bowen reiterated today there are no carve-outs or exceptions, but Shadow Minister Susan McDonald says the government needs to reconsider its approach.
4: I think it's fascinating that both the Chief Minister from the Territory and the Premier of Queensland both walked out of the room with the same message, which is use your energy that you have available. It seems to be Chris Bowen who's got the wrong message.
0: In the AFL, the Crows' Taylor Walker is confirmed to play in next weekend's elimination final. Walker's farewell finals tour remains on track after a glute scare at training yesterday. The 36-year-old didn't participate in yesterday's match simulation after some soreness in the warm-up, but has been cleared of any damage. Callum Archie is also set to play the sudden death fixture, but midfielder James Peatling has been ruled out with a groin injury. South Australia's weather for tomorrow: Port Lincoln 18 and sunny, Port Pirie 23, also sunny, Renmark heading for a top of 21, Mount Gambier 17, some morning fog, then mostly sunny, Adelaide a top of 21 tomorrow after an overnight low of 9, it's currently 16.1 degrees. Looking ahead, Sunday 19, mostly sunny, Monday 21, also mostly sunny, Tuesday 22, showers increasing, Wednesday 16, a possible shower, Thursday and Friday both heading for a top of 18 and a shower or two. 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
6: Hello, it is great to be with you and hope your week's been a good one. And a big hello to you from our evening's producer, Mr. Joe Visser, in the chair tonight. Obviously, the news about the Nepal floods is rolling in. If this in any way affects you, let us know by texting us 0467 922 702. We'll continue to bring you the latest throughout the show. The widespread devastation has washed away villages and destroyed critical infrastructure. The death toll continues to rise while search and rescue teams work tirelessly to locate the hundreds missing. People are in urgent need of shelter, food, clean water and basic supplies. Many Australians are looking for a way to help. The ABC is supporting the Emergency Action Alliance and has launched the

0: 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Okay, to the show tonight. Coming up, what do you think of the idea of an AI parent robot with a face used to help teachers have difficult conversations? That's coming up in a tick. Then we brush our teeth, we floss, or at least we should, and that's it, right? Do you do anything else? Like any of your own dental work, something maybe your dentist should be doing? Some people do, and we're going to find out what and why and whether we should be doing that. Later tonight during Mixtape Hour, Joe hasn't been sleeping well lately. It's bugging him. He's got some questions and you might too. So text them in now on 0467 922 702 because Dr. Gemma King, sleep expert, has the answers and she'll be along after the quiz.
1: Evenings.
0: Teachers are awesome. They wear multiple hats and pretty much do it all: classroom management, student behaviour management, lesson prep, marking, working with peers and building relationships with parents. It's full on. And we're going to take a minute to focus on the parent relationship side. It can be tough, especially when it comes to conflict and how to navigate it in an educational environment. Well, La Trobe University thinks AI can help here. They've come up with an AI-trained robot called Fletch that has learned common gripes from parents. Here's a little of Fletch in action.
2: You didn't even ask Lucas what happened. You just assumed he threw his racket, and now you're embarrassing him in front of everyone.
0: If you're a teacher, I'd love to hear your thoughts. Would you find this helpful? 1300 800 222 or text 0467 922 702. Professor Teresa Keane from La Trobe's School of Education is the lead researcher of this project and joins me now. Therese, I'm having a bit of a what the actual moment. We spoke recently on the show about limiting device use in like high school classrooms, and now we're chatting with you again, which is great to have you back on the show, about an AI robot helping teachers.
3: Hello, Serene. How are you?
0: Very well, thank you. Therese, why a robot? Why not another human being role-playing?
3: Look, it's a lot easier. Well, when I say easier, it's more consistent having a robot that you can have with authentic, case studies put in. The robot doesn't get tired. The robot delivers it consistently, and using AI as a language model provides that natural progression in terms of where a conversation goes. So if you had someone role-playing, for example, you'd have to pay actors in a classroom, or if you had one student role-playing another one and then they swap, they're not necessarily, they may not have had an angry parent before, so they're not necessarily having the real experience. So what we did with this robot was we interviewed 20 highly experienced educators, and they were principals, deputy principals, year-level coordinators, teachers in classrooms who've been there for, say, 15 years plus. And we asked them about their experiences and difficult conversations they've had over their years in education. And from those 20 educators, we ended up having 176 different cases. And from there, what we did was we analysed every single case, and we put them into 10 different categories. And from there, we took three from each of those 10 categories and we programmed them into the robot. And so they give a persona of a parent, a real situation, an authentic situation that's happened. And so it allows them to have that real authentic understanding of what it is to be confronted by a difficult conversation or a challenging one.
0: Therese, I'm looking at Fletch now. It has a face, and in this video I'm seeing it looks like a female with curly blonde hair and wearing a beanie. Tell us about Fletch.
3: Yeah, look, Fletch is a robot that was made in Sweden, and it's a very advanced social robot. It has a projector, so it projects the face, and the face can be anything from a female.

0: a male. It could be a young child. It could be, it could take different races as well. It could be old, it can be young, and it also has many different languages. And so we put a wig on there. Admittedly, it's a party wig with a beanie, but you could have anything you like, or you can even keep it bold. And so it takes on different personas and different languages. So you can really do a number of different things with Fletch, and it's really the your creativity and your imagination that really, you know, you can go anywhere with it.
1: What kinds of conflict and scenarios is Fletch programmed with? You mentioned like 10, I think you mentioned 10 categories of program broken up into three.
0: Yeah. So, you know, I'll sort of talk about the type. So you can have things where you've got child first loyalty, where, you know, the parent comes in and begins from the child's account and resists school evidence, for example. You could have fairness and comparison. So the, you know, parent compares their child's treatment or outcomes with another child's one. So, for example, you know, the child's being caught out not wearing the proper uniform. So it might be different socks or a different top or, you know, a different sort of thing. And the parent then says, well, you're just singling my child out because, you know, all these other kids are also doing the same. So there's that fairness comparison. You can have other things where the parent, you know, it's boundary access cases where the parent crosses time settings or, you know, contact boundaries. So there was a situation on the week, I think it was last weekend, for example, that I read about where a school principal went to the football and lo and behold, out of all those people, a parent from her school sat next to her. And he just kept on asking question after question. And this was in her own time. So, you know, there are those boundaries that parents can cross, you know, in terms of, you know, private time and just understanding that it's probably not appropriate to talk about the school or the child while the, you know, the teacher is outside of their working hours. So there's many, you know, many different kinds of cases, but I just thought I might just stick with these couple just to begin with.
1: Yeah. How does Fletch work with teachers, or I suppose vice versa, actually? How do the teachers work with Fletch?
0: Yeah, so certainly. So we work with one-on-one, and we basically give them time to we give them the parameters of who they are. So we say that, you know, the teacher is Mrs. Morgan or Mr. Kafoops, you know, whatever name you want to give it. And the parent has a name and has obviously a child. And so we then say, okay, go for it. And the robot then starts and, you know, starts saying hello, or it might just go right into, you know, you didn't do this, or starts making accusations. So the robot's quite random in terms of how it will approach the, you know, the teacher, and the teacher then has to respond. And so depending on what the teacher actually says, then the parent, the robot will then answer a question. And if it doesn't feel that if it doesn't feel that the teacher has answered the question or provided strategies or has been, you know, even if the parent, like if the teacher's not polite, it will say something. And so it keeps hammering back until they've got some sort of strategy that they can work on for the best interest of the child.
1: Right. Wow. Okay. If you have just joined us, are you a teacher? Do you think you'd benefit having Fletch, your AI parent conflict resolution assistant? Would love to hear from you if you are a teacher. 1-300-800-222, or you can text me on 0467-922702. Professor Therese Keane with us from La Trobe School of Education, the lead researcher of the project. Now, you mentioned that Fletcher's, you know, appearance and also sound can change. Is that in terms of coming across, to use an emotion, angry?
0: Mm-hmm. So it could be a male, a female, but also, you know, it could say, you didn't answer my question, or, you know, and its face can also, you know, the face is not static, so the eyebrows move, lips can purse, the head can tilt a little bit. So like a, you know, like a parent who's showing, I guess, signs of distress or unhappiness, the robot can mimic that. And it's really interesting, because one of the things that we also

0: do is we've got eye tracking glasses. And so we want to provide that feedback to the teacher or the pre-service teacher in terms of when you talk to someone, it's important to make contact with the eyes and not to look down or not to look, you know, to look to the side or above the head. And so we give that feedback. And in some cultures, looking in someone's eyes is actually quite rude. So you know, being able to provide that feedback so that they can go into a classroom or they can, you know, go on the job and know that it's okay to do this. You can look at someone's eyes and make that eye contact.
1: Therese, what's the driver to have Fletch in this kind of tech?
0: Yeah, look, the driver is that there's verbal aggression is increasing and physical assaults in the teaching profession. And this is not just a Victorian problem or, you know, an Australian problem. This is actually becoming worldwide. And the issue there is that a lot of it is undocumented, and anything that is documented is only just, it's, even though the numbers are high, it's not necessarily the full picture, because, you know, verbal, a lot of teachers may get verbal aggression from many different places in their job, but they don't necessarily report it, and they don't report it for a variety of reasons, from, you know, not wanting to, you know, cause any issues, not wanting to say anything, they, you know, don't feel supported. You know, there's a multitude of reasons. And so when it's unreported, and a lot of these teachers feel this burden, and they have this, I guess, these sorts of conversations day in, day out, they start to wear down and they feel burnt, stressed. And look, it can lead to teachers leaving the profession. And we already have a shortage of teachers. So realistically, we don't want to continue, you know, with this sort of drain. And so I think having pre-service teachers particularly, and early career teachers, having this sort of experience before they actually get a real, you know, a bad day, I guess, you know, it's better to be practiced and, you know, have a strategy of what to do rather than be put on a, you know, put on the spot and just go, oh, my goodness, you know, like this is just terrible. Like, I can't deal with this.
1: Yeah, Therese, we've talked about data and privacy with you on the show before. What about with Fletch, you know, vulnerable and sensitive conversations? What's that like? Is the data safe?
0: Yeah, look, the data is safe. It's not recorded. And it's basically because we're not talking about a particular, you know, person, we're not talking about, you know, anything private or sensitive. It's not that, you know, that data is not going to be of issue to anyone.
1: Okay. Therese, we've got to leave it there. Thank you for, it's great to have you back on the show and talking to us. And I suppose looking at AI, I suppose, and potential benefits that it can also have. Thanks for joining us.
0: Thanks, Serene.
1: Thank
0: Take
1: you.
0: Care.
1: You too. Professor Therese Keane from La Trobe's School of Education. Up next, look, I want to hear from you. Do you DIY any of your dental work?
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Yeah, how's your smile? And have you ever had a go at your own dental work? It's an off-putting idea to most, a skill that's probably best left to the professionals. But a growing cohort of people are turning to DIY dentistry. It is dentistry. And it has experts worried. Dr. Andrew Geekus is here to tell us what's driving the trend and how to actually look after your teeth. If you have any questions or stories of your own, give me a call, 1300 800 222 or text 0467 922 702. Andrew, great to have you with us on the show. Let's start by talking about something producer Joe spotted at a chemist the other week. It's a DIY

0: filling repair kit. How legitimate and safe is a product like this?
1: Really interesting to see, and thanks for having us on the radio today, Serene. These products have been out like this for a number of years, and really they're there to help people if they're out in the bush or somewhere really far away and there's no dentist, and they can probably try to help themselves a little bit. But they're not really designed for anything for a long-term fix. They're all temporary things, and at the end of the day, your teeth aren't temporary. They're there for a while, so it's best you do it properly.
0: So how would it actually work? Joe and I were kind of trying to imagine how this would work. We're thinking, is it like this kind of clay thing that you'd...
1: Yeah, it is. It probably feels a little bit like Play-Doh if you think about the consistency of it. And you put it, it basically sets with moisture. So it's not really a proper filling material. It's just something that's made to set with moisture. So in the mouth where it's moist, it's likely to set and harden up after a period of time. And it feels like something's in the cavity if you put it in there.
0: Right. Okay. So it's more like a, from what I understand, you know, you're describing like if you're in the bush, it's just a temporary fix. It's just a Band-Aid fix. If you suspect you have a filling that may need repairing, what might be some of the symptoms to watch out for?
1: Well, having a cavity obviously is pretty obvious. If you're having your sandwich and half of it's getting caught in your tooth, that's not a good thing. So if there's an obvious cavity or a big piece missing out of it, that's obviously the first sign. Now, we've got to realise that if teeth have cavities in them, they could definitely be decaying, and that decaying process is going to have bacteria in there, and the bacteria is eating and dissolving away the tooth. So sealing that bacteria in there with any product is probably not a great idea, because it's not necessarily going to get rid of it. All it's going to do is it's going to close it up and allow it to fester in there and do whatever it needs to do. So it's not great to be able to seal these things over at times unless it's really cleaned out and bacteria removed, and basically a cavity preparation, which is what a dentist would normally do when they have a cavity. Yeah. Of course, some people can break teeth and, you know, they might chip something off. Mm. So, you know, we see with kids all the time, if they're having braces, they might have a sharp wire poking on them. So there has always been, you know, the ability to put something over those sharp areas to help protect it till you can get to the dentist and have it fixed.
0: Dentists say that over one third of Australians are living with tooth decay, with many saying they can't afford dentistry. Do you think this is driving people to try unsafe procedures at home?
1: Do-it-yourself people, I think, are a little bit special, aren't they? I mean, I certainly wouldn't be doing my own teeth. I have my colleagues help me doing that. So, you know, if anybody's going to go and do the electrical work themselves or doing, you know, stuff themselves, especially with healthcare, they have to be specially driven, I reckon. Look, there's probably some people that think, you know, I don't have the time. And we did a survey recently which had a look at 18 to 24-year-olds, and 63% of them said that they were too busy or didn't have the opportunity to pay for it, or, you know, have reduced access. So there's various reasons why people won't go to the dentist. And trying to get that instant fix is probably what society is really trying to do at the moment. I mean, I know social media is really pushing people towards getting an instant fix and instant gratification. So, and if somebody has a good idea, off they go.
0: Yeah, I'm a bit naughty like that. And I probably shouldn't be confessing speaking with a dentist, but I would be lying if I didn't say that I, you know how you get plaque buildup?
1: Yep.
0: It's really satisfying getting
1: scraping
0: that
1: off yourself.
0: Yeah. And I'm probably not. I remember I was chatting with Joe about this and telling him, and Joe's like, what do you use? And I'm like, yeah, probably something I shouldn't use, but it's like the perfect tool. I sterilize it and clean it and everything. It's a nail file, but it has like, it's hooked. It's hooked in the perfect way, Andrew.
1: Okay. Let's go back a couple of steps and figure out why you're doing this.
0: Okay.
1: Now, plaque is usually really soft, and that's why toothbrushes and floss is really good at getting it off. So if it stays there long enough, it starts to calcify.
0: Correct.
1: So get it off when it's softer and you don't have to get the hard stuff out.
0: I will try. It just so happens that my wisdom teeth pushed in my front bottom teeth a little bit. So now it gathers. And when it does and I pop it off with that nail file that I shouldn't be using, it's so satisfying. I shouldn't be doing that, right, Andrew?
1: I think the positive that I'm hearing is that you're very aware of your oral health and your oral hygiene, and you're taking steps to make sure that it's top notch. I don't know whether the steps are great, but, you know, at least you're really trying very hard. That's fantastic.
0: You're so diplomatic. To our listeners, how often do you visit the dentist? What kind of things put you off going? Have you ever tried dental work yourself? We'd love to hear from you. 1300 800 222 or send a text to 0477

0: 0467 922 702 to join the conversation. Andrew, what other DIY procedures are you seeing?
1: Yeah, look, we did a survey, the Australian Dental Association did a survey this year, and we found that 60% of responders were influenced by social media to do cosmetic stuff, not do it yourself, but just cosmetic stuff in general. And what we found top of the list was whitening, and there is a number of do-it-yourself whitening kits out there. Now, we do recommend that people are very careful about what kind of products they get into the country, because some of them are bypassing TGA approvals and they may have ingredients in there that aren't approved for tooth whitening. And some of them even have ingredients that will dissolve enamel. So it looks like your teeth are getting whiter and cleaner, but it's actually starting to, you know, microscopically dissolve things. So be careful. Don't import stuff yourself, but, you know, bypassing the TGA and all the good approval processes. There's a number of clip-on veneers these days as well. So if your teeth aren't straight, you can take an impression of your teeth and get these plastic clip-on veneers and clip them on the front and off you go. A bit like grills, like, you know, the wrapper grills, but they're in white. Do-it-yourself aligners. We had a case recently in Australia where a company was pushing these. You get an impression putty material, take a mould of your own teeth, send it into this company, and they'll send you a bunch of aligners to help straighten your teeth. Not a really good result if you've got underlying gum disease or underlying periodontal disease or underlying decay, because you're trying to push teeth in an environment where they're not healthy and you can actually even push them out. So, you know, not suggested to do it yourself without a good understanding of what your oral health's like and what your teeth are like and whether or not it's possible.
0: Yeah, fair enough.
1: Nail files, let's go back to nail files. You know, there is a trend of people actually using the nail file portion to, you know, trim off their teeth if they think they're a bit pointy, which is probably not great to do either.
0: Oh, my word.
1: Okay. You know, plugging things up, as you said, with temporary filling materials, trying to flush away gum disease when really it needs proper treatment.
0: Okay.
1: You know, and the funny things lately I've seen is jaw exercises to try to build those jaw muscles out so you've got that chiseled look, you know. So there's all sorts of do-it-yourself stuff out there that people can be spending their time, energy and money on.
0: All right, then, Andrew, your final and quick thought, parting words to us from a doctor. How can people make sure that they are looking after their dental hygiene effectively?
1: It's pretty easy and it's pretty cheap. Brush twice a day with a fluoridated toothpaste. Clean in between your teeth, because those in-between bits, it's like showering from the waist up and not showering the rest of yourself. So you've got to clean in between as best as you can. And watch out for those sugars, especially the hidden sugars that might be in foods that you haven't really realised are in there. If you do those things and then visit the dentist once in a while to make sure everything's nice and clean, perfect.
0: Okay, sounds perfect. Oh, I need to stop doing my naughties and not floss and then go to the dentist and say, but isn't this why I come and see you? Andrew, great to talk to you. Thank you for joining us on
1: the evening
0: tonight. Thanks a lot. Dr. Okay. Andrew Gigas, Australian from the Australian Dental Association. All right, we're heading to the news. Then we're playing the quiz, your chance to get that glory and win the ABC Evenings Quiz fridge magnet with your bragging rights that come with it. Get in for an instant prize. First caller, 1300 800 222. And tonight I want to know, who is an artist or public figure that has had an impact on your life?
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6: Good evening, Sarah Maunder with ABC News. The death toll from the flooding disaster in the Tibet-Nepal border region is now approaching 500. Officials in Nepal say the death toll there is now 489, up from 469 earlier today. About 1,400 people are missing, including 39 Australians. At the same time, Chinese state media say the death toll in Tibet has risen from 3 to 5, with more than 558 missing. Dr. Nita Shrestha travelled to the district hospital in Rasuwa in Nepal to treat the injured and says many survivors were forced to leave family members behind.
7: Many people have lost their loved ones, people they were trying to rescue but had to leave behind. Most of them are like covered in mud because it was like a mudslide. People have told me that they had to leave their elderly relatives behind because they couldn't carry them.
6: An Australian-Nepali teenager from the Eyre Peninsula says her community is grieving following the fatal landslide.

0: Nimba teenager Azu Zapkota says her family in Nepal is grieving along with those in Australia.
1: It is really terrifying, and I hope everyone's okay, but I know there are so many people that are not, and it's really heartbreaking to see.
0: Charities in Nepal are working to provide life-saving help, including hygiene kits, food and clean water, as the unfolding disaster continues. Matt Tinkler is the chief executive of Save the Children, which the ABC is supporting during this disaster. He's told 774 ABC Melbourne the region will need humanitarian assistance over a long time.
2: This is the acute phase, but then we move into the next phase, which is a school's been washed away, a house has been washed away, people are left with no livelihood because their crops have been washed away. So the urgent and acute support is needed right now, but it's got to be sustained investment over time so we can support those recovery needs as well.
0: A dolphin found dead on a beach south of Adelaide has tested positive for the deadly H5 bird flu. It was found on Wednesday and is the first confirmed H5 case in the species in Australia. The dolphin is one of 49 new H5 bird flu events in SA today. Dolphin researcher Mike Bosley said he's worried the virus may spread to Adelaide's Port River, home to one of the world's few urban dolphin populations.
3: There have been very, very few dolphins known to have been to have died from the bird flu internationally, only about a dozen that I could find. So to have one here so soon is really shocking for me and very worrying.
0: Overseas, and Norway's King Harald has died at the age of 89 after more than three decades on the throne. He became king in 1991 and travelled widely with Queen Sonja during his reign, including a six-day state visit to Australia in 2015, in which they visited Canberra and Sydney. Norway's Royal Palace in Oslo announced his death today. The US Immigration Enforcement Agency ICE has signed a multi-million dollar deal to buy 6,000 pairs of gloves that can deliver electric shocks. The device can be worn as a normal patrol glove, but once an officer activates its electric mode, it can deliver up to 380 volts when making contact with a person's skin. Civil rights groups have expressed alarm, questioning whether the agency has adequate safeguards in place against misuse. ICE argues the gloves would reduce reliance on physical force, including the use of firearms. And more than 80 British actors and vocal performers have signed a letter demanding greater legal protections against unauthorised creations and the use of artificial intelligence to claim their voices. Actors including Matt Lucas, Hugh Bonneville and Nicola Coughlan have written to the British government demanding greater protection against their voices being used by AI. The actors are calling for laws giving every person in the UK a legal right to own their voice. And in the AFLW, Crows coach Ryan Davis says he isn't panicking after the side's winless start to the season. Adelaide lost by 27 points to the Blues last week and is now sitting among the bottom five. Davis says the side's still adjusting to losing several key players in the off-season, promoting nine new faces to regenerate the three-time premiers. He believes there's one key area of improvement needed to beat the Eagles at Unley tomorrow.
4: Our contest, I think Carlton really brought a strong contest across the ground, and our ability to get to D1, D2 cover in and around that spread. So the girls have been hitting each other pretty hard this week.
0: South Australia's weather for tomorrow: Port Lincoln 18 and sunny, Port Pirie 23, also sunny, Renmark heading for a top of 21, Mount Gambier 17 after some morning fog, then mostly sunny. Adelaide a top of 21 tomorrow after an overnight low of 9, it's currently 16.2 degrees. 19 for Sunday, Monday 21, ABC News.
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8: And we're playing the National Weekend Evenings quiz. We're also talking about artists or public figures that have had an impact on your life. 1300 800 222. Betty's in Dapto. Hey, Betty.
9: Hello, Serene.
8: Hi. Which public figure or artist has had an impact on your life and why?
9: Oh, there's been a lot. I suppose you'd say Dolly.
8: Yep.
9: Because she's been so, she had a very basic upbringing, but it came from a lovely family. Mm-hmm. And she's been very generous with her wealth. And, she's sending books to children in Australia to encourage them to read, and she's done a lot of good things.
8: Yeah, sure, she has.
9: Many, many. John Denver and Oh, there's many have influenced me.
8: Yeah, John Denver as well is a call out for you. Why John Denver?
9: I love John Denver.
8: Mm.
9: And Slim Dusty and, yes, yeah.
8: Cool.
9: And, yeah, a lot of people.
8: Yeah, lots of people over the years. And Adrian, of course.
9: Yeah, well, he's not.
8: Is he a public figure?
9: He's not helping me tonight. He's still downstairs.
8: Oh, is he? Oh, okay. Well, we'll see how we go. That's all right. Do you know how many points the green ball's worth in a game of snooker? It is less than 5 and it's not 4, Betty.
9: I think it might be 3.
8: You're right. 3 is correct. Good on you. Nice work, Betty. All right, next question. Who was the first female Prime Minister of New Zealand?
9: Oh, I know this. Oh, gosh, and I'm not going to be able to think of it. Oh, isn't this annoying?
8: I hate it when that happens.
9: Yeah. Gosh. Oh, that's very annoying. Adrian would have known that.
8: Yeah, where is he, did you say?
9: He's downstairs.
8: Oh, yell out to him.
9: He's no use to me.
8: Oh. What's he doing downstairs while you're playing the quiz?
9: Oh, well, he was a bit late having his dinner tonight.
8: And, okay.
9: And, yeah.
8: Yeah, that's how it goes.
9: And he said he'd probably get back up, but he hasn't turned up.
8: He hasn't turned up. He's a bit occupied down there and you can't think of the name.
9: No,
8: First female Prime Minister.
9: Too. Yes, it's a while since she was on and she was a good Prime Minister too.
8: Mm.
9: But I can't think of her. Another person who influenced my life a fair bit was Queen Elizabeth.
8: Oh, okay. Yeah.
9: Well, I went many years ago long before she became Queen, I went down to Wagga to see her when she was out here touring.
8: Yeah.
9: And I remember the night that Dad died and we were living in a little township called Boorowa and we woke up to all these church bells ringing and thought, oh, goodness, what's happened? And they told us that the king had died and she was on her way out here for a tour then with her husband.
8: Yeah.
9: And then they turned around and went back to England and later, about 3 years later, I think it was, she became crown queen. But she was an amazing person, Queen Elizabeth.
8: Mm. Yeah, you've called out quite a few there with big impacts, Betty. Wow, and stories as well. You want to pass this one on?
9: Yes, and I'm annoyed I can't come up with it.
8: Yeah, because you
9: know it very, very well.
8: Yeah. Oh, that's all right. It's always lovely to chat with you. Betty, thank you.
9: Thank you, Serene.
8: You have a good night. Say hi to Adrian for us. Tony's in Penshurst. Hey there, Tony.
10: Hello, Serene.
8: Hi. Tell me about an artist or a public figure that's had an impact on your life and how or why.
10: Well, he's actually not a public figure.
8: Artist?
10: He's actually the, no.
8: Oh.
10: Very special to me, though. He helped save my life when I was very sick.
8: Okay.
10: When I was 17. He was the specialist hematologist. He looked after me when I was sick, and they diagnosed that I had lupus.
8: Oh.
10: This was 6 months before the age of 30. So that year I wasn't able to do the HSC because I was so sick.
8: Yeah.
10: I was on medication for 6 weeks and in hospital. But it was also the same specialist who I saw 20 years later to say, I'm completely cured.
8: Oh, wow. Okay.
10: Now I have never had any more symptoms of lupus since. So it's very special.
8: Right. Yeah, that is very special. It's lovely.
10: Mm-hmm.
8: Yeah, for sure. Definitely a shout out there.
10: Yes.
8: To the quiz, Tony. Oh, hang on. Just got to get back down to the question. Okay.
10: Prime Minister of New Zealand.
8: Yeah, female Prime Minister
10: female
8: of New
10: Prime
8: Zealand.
10: Female Prime Minister. Helen Clark.
8: Helen Clark, no.
10: Oh.
8: Not
10: She wasn't the first one.
8: No, she wasn't the first one. Oh, Tony.
10: Okay. No, don't worry. Lovely speaking anyway.
8: Yeah, lovely talking to you too and hearing about your hero for sure in that regard. Thanks a lot, Tony. You have a good night.
10: You know, you too.

0: kind of impact they have on your life?
1: Oh, well, I don't know. They're just favourite movies, you know, that get the enjoyment out of them. And
0: the actors.
1: You know.
0: Yep.
1: Yeah, I was going to say politicians and that, but we don't want to talk about politics.
0: Don't worry about them. All right, cool. Yeah, Dennis Hopper.
1: I rang up for the Pacific Ocean.
0: Oh, that was a bit ago.
1: Oh,
0: we're on the first female Prime Minister of New Zealand.
1: Jenny Shipley.
0: It was.
1: And then, Helen Clark and then Jacinda Ardern.
0: There you go. Jenny Shipley is correct. Who is the current head coach of the Australian men's cricket team?
1: No idea.
0: No? Cricket's not you? Sport's not you? No. Passing it on, Ray. All right. Hey, nice work on Jenny Shipley, though. Thank you.
1: Yeah.
0: You have a good
1: night. Thanks. See ya.
0: Bye. Janet's in Redfern. Hello there, Janet. Tell me about an artist or public figure that has had an impact on your life.
2: I'm a bit like Betty. There's so many as you get older. Because I worked in theatre, the people that had an impact were mentors. So I got to work for the Queensland Theatre Company, but also the first play Deb Malman was in, I got to cast her, and she's had an impact on my life in a different way. But people who offered generosity. And this year, in the last couple of years, there's a couple of people, and I'll just quickly say the writer, Australian Sudanese writer who's now based in Britain, Yasmin Abdel Magid.
0: Uh-huh.
2: She's faced some difficulties in her life, and she's extraordinary. And she's published a thriller called At Sea, which is a rocking great thriller, and she's published kids' books, and she has this way of looking at life just through. And I'm just so impressed by her, and I love buying her books. And the other person is this guy called Father Richard Rohr, and he's, I'm not Catholic, he runs the Centre for Action and Contemplation, and people of all faiths come and talk on all ideas. And there's just, so I guess what I'm saying is a bit like the Dalai Lama, people who are questing and creating, but also wanting to do it generously. I guess that's the way I think of it.
0: Yeah. Cool. Thank you, Janet.
2: I'm sure that the person who is, what was the question?
0: Yes, so the current head coach of the Australian men's cricket team.
2: Well, I hope he's generous too, but I have no idea. but can I just also, I haven't said this yet. First time I started listening to the quiz, shout out to Betty. It was the year my mum, Betty, died. And when I heard Betty, my heart, and I just, Betty, if you're still listening, it's so lovely to hear you going strong. I was listening to The Nightlife the other night, and I hear you've been given a bit of a full bill of health, ready for your birthday coming up. But I just, it's always a delight to hear you on The Nightlife. Yeah, it's on this quiz.
0: Certainly is. It certainly is, Janet. Nice shout out. That's that's worth our shout out for people having an impact on our life. Betty from Gatto.
2: Yeah.
0: Thanks a lot, Janet.
2: Thanks. Okay.
0: Thank
2: Bye.
0: You. We are playing the National Weekend Evenings quiz. The question we're up to, who is the current head coach of the Australian men's cricket team? Come on, if you know the answer, you're in for a chance to be a winner tonight or just have some fun playing trivia. 1-300-800-222.
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0: We're playing the National Weekend Evenings Quiz. We're also talking about an artist or a public figure that has had an impact on your life. 1-300-800-222. Charles is in Albury. Hello there, Charles.
10: How are you? Good, thank you.
0: I'm great, thank you. Tell me about an artist or a public figure that's had an impact on your life.
10: Oh, Elvis Presley.
0: Yeah? How so?
10: Singer, actor.
0: Yeah, but how's he impacted you?

0: the life.
1: Oh, many ways.
0: Fair enough. Look, Elvis, yes, for sure, and across, many sort of entertainment platforms, and very diverse as well. All right, Charles, who's the current head coach of the Australian men's cricket team?
1: Andrew McDonald.
0: Nice work.
1: He comes from Albury, where I come from.
0: Oh, there you go. Cool.
1: I know his dad pretty well.
0: Okay, next question. A sphygma monitor is a device that measures what? You can find it at the chemist. A sphygma monitor.
1: Measures.
0: What does it measure?
1: What's it start with? You got a
0: sphygma monitor. So SPHYG monometer. Oh, that's okay. It. Sphygma monometer. Oh my word.
1: You got a clue?
0: Yeah, can find it at the chemist.
1: Yeah. Oh no. Oh, okay.
0: Sphygma monometer. I nailed this when we were off air, but now that I'm on air, I'm not getting this. But regardless of how I pronounce it, Charles, you got nothing.
1: Okay.
0: I'm asking nothing? No? You're not submitting
1: an answer? I can't answer, sorry.
0: Don't know it? Nah, that's all right. Don't be sorry at all. I'm sorry. Couldn't go one further. It's been really nice talking to you.
1: Okay, thank you very much.
0: Have a good night. Bye-bye.
1: Okay, bye.
0: Shyam's in Melbourne. Hello there, Shyam.
2: Hello.
0: Hello. Tell me about an artist or a public figure that has had an impact on your life.
2: Impact on my life?
0: Yeah.
2: Steve Waugh.
0: Okay. Why Steve Waugh?
2: I've idolized him right from my childhood. His grit and his determination, staying on the crease and never giving up, I think that's what I've always loved.
0: Yeah, fair enough. Good. Good one. Haven't had that one called out tonight. All right, Shyam, to the quiz. A sphygma manometer is a device that measures what? And the hint we gave is that it can be found at the chemist.
2: Blood pressure.
0: Yeah. I'm so glad you guessed right. It is blood pressure because I didn't want to say it again. So well done. Which Australian comedian is known for playing the character of Dame Edna Everage?
2: Oh.
0: What do you reckon?
2: It's on my lips.
0: Ah. Australian comedian known for playing the character of Dame Edna.
2: My wife's next to me and she won't let me Google as well.
0: Yeah, no, you're not allowed to Google. That's cheating. There is no Googling on any of the ABC
2: You've got a referee here, so don't you worry. She won't let me.
0: Oh, good.
2: I'm sorry.
0: You've drawn a blank. Don't you hate it when that happens? You want to pass it on?
2: No. Yeah, I'll pass it on.
0: All right, no worries. Good on you, Cheyenne. Well done on this sphygma manometer with blood pressure, and really nice to talk to you too. Thank you. Philip is it Cadell? Cadell, first one.
3: Cadell,
0: right.
3: South
0: nice work.
3: Australia.
0: Beautiful. Hello to you. Good evening to you. An artist or public figure that has had an impact on your life?
3: Well, just quickly, public figure... Nicola Spurrier, she's the chief public health officer, so she's not a politician, but she guided us through the COVID thing, which was amazing job for our state.
0: Yeah.
3: Artist actually is my daughter. I'm absolutely stoked she's got back into her artwork.
0: Oh, that's great.
3: And we always tried to foster it as a child, so I just get a bit emotional talking about it now. She's got back into it in her 30s, so she's churning out some really good stuff, and I just really hope it continues.
0: Yeah, is she painting, sketching? What kind of art?
3: Painting, yeah.
0: Painting. Oh, what does she like to paint?
3: Oh, look, to be honest with you, I don't really know how to describe it.
0: Oh, okay.
3: Because it, it looks like...
0: Are we talking landscapes or portraits?
3: No,
0: or...
3: no, it's not landscape, not portraits. Oh. It's, I guess, just wavy images or wavy colours smeared all over a canvas and just looks...
0: Oh, right. A little bit on the abstract-y side, contemporary,
3: Maybe that's it. I'm not an art person, so I do know of abstract.
0: Yeah. I love it.
3: And surrealism, but yeah.
0: Oh, that's the gong, but sorry, finish your thought.
3: Yeah. So that's, we're just stoked that she's got back into it. So that's
0: lovely. And that warms my heart too, because my daughter's 13, but man, she's just got a little bit of a knack. She sketches a lot. I'm like, do you reckon you'll paint? She's like, oh, I don't know. I really enjoy drawing. And I'm like, okay. But some of the things that she bangs out, I'm just like, oh, kid. So I'm empathizing with you, Philip. And it's so nice that your daughter.
3: Yeah, just encourage them whatever they do.
0: Yeah,
3: you know,
0: yeah.
3: Even though if it might not quite be.
0: That's right.
3: Maybe if you want something different, but encourage them what they do.
0: Yeah. So. Yeah, for sure. That's awesome. Oh, great. Wonderful. And like you said, hopefully, she just onward and upward with her artwork. That's fantastic. All right, Philip, to the quiz. The question we're up to. Oh, and that was the gong that we heard earlier, by the way, which means that this question will be our last question for tonight. So if you get it right, no pressure, but you are tonight's quiz winner.
3: Well, that's amazing. I've actually seen this performer many times.
0: Well, let me repeat the question and let's go. Which Australian comedian is known for playing the character of Dame Edna Everage?
3: That would be Barry Humphries. And I was always a big fan of seeing Sir Les Patterson, but but we won't go there.
0: We won't go there. But hey, not only is that correct... Philip from Cadell, you are tonight's evening's quiz winner. Yay! Congratulations.
3: Thank you so much.
0: No, you're welcome. You are so welcome.
3: That's okay. I'm listening tonight because, to be honest with you, I'm over the AFL. So I've started listening online in the evening.
0: So. Ah, that's so nice to hear. I mean, look, AFL's all good, but I love it that you're tuning in here because, we miss you guys when the sport's on and, you know.
3: Of course you
0: it's
3: do.
0: Yeah, we do. We really do. So, Philip, congratulations. I'm going to pop you on hold. Joe's going to take down your details so we can send you the ABC Evenings Quiz Fridge Magnet as your prize, as well as a book. So let him know what genres you like and we'll see what we can find. Philip, it's been really nice to talk to you and really good to play the quiz with you as well. Thank you.
3: Thank you, Serene.
0: Good
3: Have
0: on
3: great
0: you.
3: Night.
0: Yeah, you too. Congratulations to Philip and thank you all. As always, loads of fun. Time just flies on by while we are playing the quiz. We do have time for a track before we get to the news. What appeared tonight? We had Dreams by the Cranberries, didn't we? That was one of our questions tonight. Let's hear it.

0: And it's the Cranberries there with Dreams. We're getting to the news. Then it's Mixtape. We're in our Mixtape Hour. And I want more songs like that, more songs like the one we just heard by the Cranberries. Our Mixtape theme tonight, songs about sleep, dreams and all things slumber. 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
2: ABC News with Andrew Kaloupas. The death toll from the flooding disaster in the Tibet-Nepal border region is now approaching 500. Officials in Nepal say the death toll there has risen to 489. Around 1,400 people are missing, including almost 40 Australians. At the same time, Chinese state media say the death toll in Tibet has risen from 3 to 5, with more than 558 missing. Dr. Nita Shrestha travelled to the district hospital in Rasuwa in Nepal to treat injured and says many survivors were forced to leave family members behind.
3: Many people have lost their loved ones, people they were trying to rescue but had to leave behind. Most of them are like covered in mud because it was like a mudslide. People have told me that they had to leave their elderly relatives behind because they couldn't carry them.
2: An Australian woman who was feared to be missing after the devastating flooding along the Nepal-Tibet border has contacted her parents to confirm she's safe. The parents of 26-year-old Cara Serovino say she made contact with them this morning and told them she's attempting to reach Kathmandu on foot. Federal Energy Minister Chris Bowen says there are no carve-outs from the new national data centre rules, despite Queensland and the Northern Territory declaring they'd secured exemptions. National Cabinet agreed to new standards on Wednesday, including a requirement that new data centres be powered entirely by renewables, but Queensland and the Northern Territory say they'd be allowed to use an agnostic mix of energy,

0: which they describe as a win. Mr. Bowen has told the ABC they can use gas and coal for data centres, but the federal government must approve it.
1: Data centres tell us that they want renewables because they're cheapest. I think it would be very, very difficult indeed for a state energy company to establish to the Commonwealth satisfaction that a coal arrangement could be cheaper than renewables.
0: A Queensland judge has thrown out a legal challenge by news outlets, including the ABC, seeking to identify a prominent man caught up in an alleged extortion case. Connor Byrne reports.
2: Justice Jim Henry, in a very brief hearing at Cairns Supreme Court today, dismissed the application made at the end of last month, which challenged a non-publication order made by Acting Magistrate Gelma Mioli in May. The original order prevented the naming of the high-profile married man, dubbed MM, who was at the centre of an extortion charge. Justice Henry today said the order remains because identifying the man or details of the extortion could cause detriment to the complainant. Justice Henry did not rule out whether further challenges to the order could be made in the magistrate's court.
0: Former Australian rules footballer Nicky Winmar has been granted bail after launching an appeal against a 6-month jail sentence for assaulting a woman in northern Victoria last year. Here's Christian Silver.
3: Nicky Winmar was found guilty of assaulting a woman. He pulled her by the ponytail and repeatedly slammed her head into a door. Last month, a magistrate found him guilty. Today, the magistrate outlined the impact on the victim. He said that she was left feeling a shadow of herself. Lawyers for Nicky Winmar urged the magistrate not to send him to jail. They said he had taken quite significant steps over the last 12 months to address some alcohol addiction issues. But given Winmar's previous convictions, the magistrate said this offending was just too serious to avoid jail sentence.
0: A dolphin found dead on a beach south of Adelaide has tested positive for H5 bird flu. It was found on Wednesday at Goolwa, south of Adelaide, and is the first confirmed H5 case in the species in Australia. The dolphin is one of 49 new H5 bird flu events in South Australia today. Dolphin researcher Michael Bosley says he's worried the virus may spread to Adelaide's Port River, home to one of the world's few urban dolphin populations.
4: There have been very, very few dolphins known to have died from the bird flu internationally, only about a dozen that I could find. So to have one here so soon is really shocking for me and very worrying.
0: Zambia's opposition leader Brian Mundabili has been detained over treason allegations after disputing this month's presidential election outcome. Official results showed the incumbent president won the August 13 poll with 60% of the vote. Mr. Mundabili went into hiding after making the claims. ABC News.
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6: Hello, hello. It is awesome to be hanging out with you this Friday night as we get into our mixtape hour. But just before we do, does this sound like you by any chance?
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6: 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I'm joined by Dr. Gemma King. She is a sleep expert who has literally written the book on the subject. 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That number again, 1300 800 222. Gemma, welcome to Weekend Evenings.
8: Thank you for having me.
6: You've called your book Sleep First. Why first? Many would say other life factors are more important, like exercise or diet. Why sleep?
8: Well, actually, before I started studying sleep, I actually would think the same. But now that I look at the data, sleep is the foundational pillar for good mental health and physical health, because When you're sleep deprived, you actually crave salty, fatty, sugary foods.

0: you don't eat that well, you don't feel like working out, and you don't have the willpower, and you don't really like being nice to people. So once you fix the sleep, then everything else sort of falls into place. You've got the bandwidth to exercise and diet, and not the other way around. And it's free and it's democratically available.
1: You work with executives, elite athletes, and military personnel. What do those groups have in common when it comes to sleep?
0: Well, a lot of them are really rewarded for pushing through, and there's always been this culture of I'll sleep when I'm dead, or it's sometimes worn as a badge of honor. But what you see that in the data is completely opposite. And what I find that those who are not only good in the moment, but more broadly over their lives and are in these jobs for a long term, they're the ones who really take sleep seriously and try and recover properly. So, for athletes, the greatest predictor of athlete success is athlete availability. And what makes athletes available is injury prevention. And the greatest way to get no injuries is actually sleep. So it really all stems from there. So a lot of people are now coming to the conclusion, I better get to bed because being sleep deprived is actually like being drunk.
1: Interesting, because isn't that something we say to our kids a lot, right? Like, you're growing, go to, and well, I'm thinking about conversations I have with my own child, because this, does come up when we talk about the importance of sleep. Because, and I remember doing this with my mum, where adults get to stay up, where kids have to sleep a bit earlier, and that whole sort of back and forth. And I'm saying to my daughter now, what my mum kind of said to me is that, you're growing and it's important for sleep because your body recovers, it aids X, Y, Z. But it really isn't just for growing bodies, is it, Gemma?
0: No, it's really
1: It's for
0: deeper
1: all of
0: and more
1: us.
0: important than that. It is about mental health. And there's a study which I was just reading the other day. They looked at teenagers who were told they had to be in bed by 10 o'clock, and then there was teenagers who were allowed to stay up till midnight. And what they found in that later
1: I'm
0: group who
1: sorry,
0: were like,
1: I'm stopping you. Had to be in bed by 10 o'clock. I'm
0: yes.
1: talking like 8:39.
0: Oh, these are teenagers. But and I imagine if you go to bed early, much better. But the kids that stayed up till midnight, they had a 20% more likelihood of suicidal ideation and attempt, and 24% more likely to be depressed. And we know that kids who stay up later just don't grow as much, and their skin is not as good, and their hair doesn't grow as much. That's what I used to say to my kids. So I'm a big proponent of getting kids to bed early.
1: So when you say early, what's early?
0: Well, it really does depend on age, actually. So, interestingly, when teenagers sort of hit puberty, their sleep pressure or their melatonin production actually gets pushed out a few hours. So they're actually naturally designed to stay up a little bit later. And I think this is from an evolutionary perspective. That's when teenagers were allowed to sit up around the fire and hear the adult conversations and learn about the things that adults need to know to survive. And so they actually don't get tired until later. And so what this means is they should be sleeping in longer and getting more sleep. And school start should be pushed back a little bit too.
1: Interesting. So, just on that mental health aspect, a little bit more, because you mentioned in the book the strong relationship between mental health and sleep. What do you want listeners to know about this connection?
0: I really believe that we are in a mental health epidemic of depression and anxiety. And when I looked at the data, I saw that there was a very strong correlation that people who had sleep disorders eventually succumbed to some type of mental health disorder, and people who have mental health disorders invariably have sleep issues. So they're so tightly controlled together. And I think people just don't understand that. And a lot of it is biochemical. We see that your brain doesn't get cleaned properly when you're not sleeping. Therefore, you're walking around with like essentially a dirty brain. And that makes you feel anxious and overwhelmed. You're not spending the time filing and processing all the emotional memories of the day. And that can make you anxious. You don't engage in proper fear processing and anxiety managing when you don't get REM sleep. So there's a whole lot of reasons, and we know that there's something called the mind after midnight. It's a very dark place, and we see that people's

0: inhibitions drop. They think of, you know, more darker thoughts and stupid things like, taking drugs or having substances. You know, you don't have that bandwidth to stop yourself later in the evening. So there's a lot of reasons why staying up is not good for mental health.
1: Yeah. Well, so what actually happens in your brain when you sleep?
0: Yeah, some really big jobs. And I mentioned that deep sleep is kind of like a wellness retreat for your body and your brain. So this is when your body engages in glymphatic cleaning. So this is kind of like turning on the dishwasher in your head, and all the metabolic rubbish that builds up while you're awake gets cleared away. So these are things like really sticky proteins that are correlated with dementia, beta amyloids and taus. And then also when you're thinking and doing things throughout the day, your brain uses energy. And the byproduct of that energy production is something called adenosine. And we know that adenosine builds up. It's essentially Mother Nature's sleepy potion, and it also makes you feel overwhelmed and anxious. And so unless you clear that away in the first 2 hours before midnight, you actually wake up feeling terrible. And you think, oh, it might be my wife, my dog, my car, my house, my job. But it's actually, you could be just walking around with a dirty brain. So that's one thing, cleaning, energy replenishment, and also memory consolidation and chucking out all the memories you don't need, and then fear processing. Very important.
1: Wow. Okay. Would love to hear from you. If you've got any sleep questions, you can give me a call on 1300 800 222, or text your sleep questions to 0467 922 702. I'm joined by Dr. Gemma King. She's a sleep expert who's literally written a book on the subject. Tony is in Penshurst. Go ahead, Tony. You've got a question on sleep tracking apps.
2: Yes. Hi, Serene. Hi, Gemma. Yes. I've been using a sleep app on my Fitness Watch to track my different types of sleep patterns, like deep sleep, light sleep, and REM sleep. And I've been changing my sleeping habits as a result, in terms of doing a little bit more exercise, doing less activity before I go to sleep. And I've noticed that they've improved. What do you think, Gemma, about sleep apps? Do you think they help?
0: Oh, I'm a big proponent of trackers. I think that unless you know what's happening, you can't really, if you're not measuring it, you can't really change things. And it's so important for you to get that deep sleep and that REM sleep. And often people's perception of their sleep and their actual sleep, there's a disconnect. So I think having hard data is brilliant. And, you know, you've got to be careful about what sleep tracker you use, because some either underestimate or overestimate those sleep stages. So, you know, I think the Whoop or the Aura, they're very well validated. Make sure that your sleep tracker does have a lot of science behind it. But you have to be careful that there are some people who get quite anxious around their sleep data. And I've worked with some Olympic athletes who actually couldn't look at their data because it would throw them completely. And this is called orthosomnia. So know yourself. If you do get really anxious, maybe just, you know, if it's not worth the squeeze and you're actually producing stress hormones about it, probably, you know, lay off the trackers. But for most people, I think they're very, very informative.
1: Yeah, I'm glad you mentioned that, because that's where my mind was going as well, in terms of using technology. You know, again, we're in an age of information, and sometimes information overload, and that can have an adverse effect. So I was wondering your thoughts on that, in terms of, yes, data is great, tracking information is great, having information is great, but how much is too much information moving into not so greatness land. Great question on sleep from Tony in Penshurst. If you keep your questions coming, anything related to sleep, you can text 0467 922 702, or you can give me a call on 1300 800 222. Alex on the text line says, hi Gemma, I track my sleep with my smart watch, so still on the devices, and I am only getting light sleep as a majority and rarely deep sleep and not very much REM sleep. And honestly, I feel exhausted most of the time, and I am unsure how to address it.
0: Well, first, make sure that the Tracker is an effective one, and you actually have good skin conductance, so it's sitting correctly on your wrist, because sometimes if it's a little bit loose, you just don't get the right data. But you're saying that you're waking up tired, so that's probably a good indicator that you aren't getting deep, slow wave sleep or REM sleep. So there's a multitude of factors that will actually stop you from getting into deep sleep. So what you're eating before bed, how much light you're getting into your eyeballs, what activities you're engaging in, what you're thinking when you're in bed, your sleep environment. There's so many different factors that can go into sleep disruption. And so you might be having really disrupted sleep or insufficient quality or quantity. And this is, more reason to check your tracker and really deep dive into that sleep. But get the book. There's so much information about all the things that stop us from getting into that deep, slow sleep and REM sleep.
1: Okay. We're going to keep this conversation going with Dr. Gemma King and hearing from you as well on any sleep thoughts or questions you might have. 1-300-800-222 or text in on 0467-922-702. We'll look at our sleep these days compared to our ancestors. Also look at alcohol and the impact there, and even coffee, those stimulants.
3: Are there any winners in the cost of living crisis? Has gambling become our national sport? How much more can our farmers survive? What's causing the algal bloom? Can we afford the energy transition?
4: Questions, they've never been more important. So the one thing we'll never question is our duty to keep asking. ABC News, keep asking.
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1: Alicia is in Melbourne with thoughts on how we as humans are different and some people can get more sleep than others and whether that's a fact. Go ahead, Alicia, with your question and thought.
6: Yeah, hi. I was spending time with a friend today who had only 3 hours of sleep last night, and he seemed to be functioning totally fine. He had like normal working memory. He was processing things quickly. Whereas for myself, I know if I get even 7 hours or less, I'm super out of it the next day. And I was kind of wondering what the science or the literature says on that and why people need different amounts of sleep.
1: Interesting. Gemma, is it a myth or is it truth that some people are, that we are different and some can go on less sleep than others?
0: Yeah, it's a really good question. And I think that your friend may have won the genetic lotto. Yeah. There is a gene called the DEC2 gene. And basically people who have this gene only need to sleep, 4 hours, 5 hours. And there is an overrepresentation of these people in politics, generals, special forces soldiers, people who are entrepreneurs, because they just don't need to sleep and they can read all night and do things that we can't do and they just can get ahead. And they have absolutely zero physiological consequences and they live normal, happy, healthy lives. But most of us, if you look on average, need 7.5 hours, and that's actual sleep time. That's not time in bed. So typically people need around 8 hours in bed. And people who sleep less than 6 or over 9 hours, they just do not live as long.
1: Alicia in Melbourne, thanks for that question. Elizabeth in Coburg, a question on sleep and shift work. Go ahead, Elizabeth.
7: Yeah, well— Hi, how's it going? I was thinking about that as working as an RN doing night shifts. I can totally relate to that whole dirty brain feeling and always being careful driving home. Having learned at uni that it's the equivalent of driving home drunk when you drive home after a night shift. So, I was wondering, does it make any difference if you're sleeping at night or during the day? Like, it didn't seem that the sleep was as effective during the day when I was doing nights.
0: Yes. Unfortunately for all the people listening who are shift workers, you have to take this very, very seriously because, shift workers is a huge strain on every system in their body because, as you alluded to, you just don't get the same quality of sleep during the day. Because humans for, you know, 250,000 years have risen with the sun and gone to sleep with the sun. Mm. So we have certain systems inside our brains and our bodies that are just, you know, tied to the sun.

0: and dark cycles. But if you are a shift worker, I've got stuff in the book in it, but you really need to be incredibly disciplined, have blackout blinds, you know, have your eye mask, have earplugs, nap strategically. And also you have to be strategic about when you have your meals, when you eat protein, and be really careful driving home. As you said, it's a tough gig. And I really want to say thank you to everybody out there who is a shift worker, because you're really doing hard work, and it does take a toll on your body. So yeah, please, you know, take it seriously and do everything you can to get maximum amount of sleep.
1: Yeah. And I want to, you mentioned nap strategically. I want to come to that in a bit. But just before we do, Jane's in Canberra on sleep and a newborn. Go, Jane.
2: Hi there. Thanks for all your insights. It's super interesting and also alarming, because I have a little 4-week-old baby asleep on me right now. I've been cluster feeding for the last 4 hours. And in the last 4 weeks, I think I've had plenty of days with 3 hours a day, and that's max. And then I definitely haven't had more than 2 hours at once consecutively yes. since then. And like, let's face it, no one sleeps that well when they're pregnant either. So yeah, I'm wondering actually, like, is there a way you can maximize the value of the sleep that you can get with a newborn? Or is there something that your brain's doing to just kind of get you through this period without too much chaos and damage?
0: Yeah,
1: yeah, something else kicking in. Yeah, it's a great point, Jane, and thank you, and Gemma. Yeah, is it a period of time, and the there are other things hormonally and on all sorts of level happening in the body that accommodates for that? Yeah. Please say yes.
0: Yes, yeah.
1: Jane wants you to say yes.
0: Well, oxytocin is what you produce when you breastfeed, which is amazing, amazing hormone. It's anti-anxiety, antidepressive. It increases your pain tolerance. It increases your generosity. It makes you feel good. Definitely, this is, you know, Mother Nature's reward for the awful things that breastfeeding and staying up with children put us through. Mm. But the main thing I can say is move near grandparents if you can. You know, there's evidence to suggest that those that live near grandparents in the first year of a child's life, actually their marriages last longer, and the babies live are healthier. Mm. But, you know, and I think the main thing is, if you feel unhinged, if you feel overwhelmed, of course you will, because we are not meant to be bringing up a baby on our own. I think the way that we bring up children, and mothers are expected to do all these things often alone, is just terrible. And so you're not meant to do this. And like you said, it is temporary. And if you can, be very kind to yourself and nap as much as you can. And you said, is there something you can do? Well, the more consistent in terms of, you know, the same time that you can nap, the better your body will get into deep, slow wave sleep quicker, because it knows, okay, this is the time I'm going to be sleeping. And so all of the processes and hormones will get geared up. But if you're sort of ad hoc sleeping here and there and waking up, which of course you do with a baby, it's a lot harder for your body to understand what it's supposed to do at that time. So really, if you can, you get your partner and you engage in a distribution of labor protocol, and you act like army guys on a picket. And often this is where trackers are good, so you can see, I'm exhausted, I'm breastfeeding, I haven't slept, and you can look at your data and say, okay, you need a nap, I'll take this shift. But act like you are on an army picket, and if you ever talk to each other without sleep, just remember you don't mean it, and you give yourself like a hall passes and say, okay, we'll talk about this tomorrow, because you actually get insane. You get neurotic, crazy.
1: It's not constructive. It's not helping. No. It'll just make matters. Yeah, yeah.
0: Don't argue.
1: That's just right. Okay. And is it the sleep when baby sleeps kind of thing?
0: If you can, yes, if you can. But just know it's temporary, and, you know, you do have, you know, like that oxytocin. Mm. We'll try and make it better. And, okay, you know, it's messy, and you don't do the best thing. And they're pretty hard to break. So just try your best.
1: Yeah,
0: be kind to yourself.
1: That's right, and we've covered quite a bit with more to come from, you know, shift work, babies, sleep trackers. Keep your sleep questions coming for anything that you're that you've experienced, maybe yourself, or any questions that you have to 0467 922 702, or you can give me a call on 1300 800 222. This is on the text line as well. I wanted to ask, many people have alcohol to help them relax and get to sleep quicker. What do you think about this? And Mark on the text line is also asking.
0: I'm embarrassed to say, when I was purely studying stress, I would say to people, have a glass of wine, it's really good to relax. And then I saw the data and I'm like, oh no, I lied. It is terrible for sleep. So people think that that feeling you get when you have alcohol is making you sleepy, but it's not real sleep. It's actually sedation. So alcohol will, you know, increase GABA, which is your brain's brake pedal. And then you get into sleep. But what it does, it actually fragments the second half of the night. And that's where you do your REM sleep. Mm. And so it makes you wake up. It also changes your blood alcohol regulation, and you don't file away your memories, and you can actually wake up with anxiety the next day.
1: Right.
0: So it does not help sleep. It's very, very bad for sleep. So if you do drink, try and day drink, or no, have alcohol at least 3 hours before bed. And if you do drink, have a walk after dinner, try and do a little bit of light stretching or exercise. So if you engage your big muscle groups, you kind of mop up a lot of the sugars that come with alcohol, which change your blood sugar regulation throughout the night, and try to keep it, you know, just to maybe weekends, and try to have some alcohol-free nights, because it really does ruin your sleep. And then because you feel stressed and overwhelmed, you're more likely to have a drink the next night, and then you're in this kind of vicious cycle. So yeah, alcohol causes anxiety.
1: Yeah. Okay. And I guess finally, in a thought from the text line from Becca, currently in Cape Tribulation, saying, please, can you give us some practical techniques or strategies for getting to sleep easily and staying asleep? This is for Joe too.
0: So great questions. There's so many things. So be really cognizant of what you're doing in the lead up to sleep. It's very important. So if you're getting Alan, artificial light at night, this will push back your sleep hormones and it'll make it harder and longer for you to go to sleep. So try to like have low level amber lights, or, you know, I've got motion strip lights in my bathroom. Don't have really high intensity exercise sessions in the 4 hours before bed. Exercise should be slow, and like yoga or walking, or, you know, gentle stretching. If you're eating heavy protein before bed, what that your body does, it will prioritize digesting that protein, that meat, over deep slow wave sleep. So it'll take you longer to go to sleep, and you won't sleep as well. Meat is also thermogenic. So if you eat meat, have it at lunch and have vegetarian at night. Don't have, you know, look at your phone in bed, watch TV in bed if you can. Try and read a book. A hot 40 degree centigrade bath in the 1 to 2 hours before bed is really good. It counterintuitively makes your core body temperature drop, and your body temperature needs to drop to go into deep sleep. Also, don't have MSG, anything that's got flavoring before bed, because that will give you crazy dreams and disrupt your sleep. Yeah,
1: really?
0: MSG.
1: Okay.
0: Food flavoring. It's in all sorts of takeaway food, any packaged food, all sources. So if you do have disrupted sleep, that could be one of the reasons.
1: Mm. And is it the whole not eating? You mentioned the 3 hours, but yes, is that kind of the deal there? Just give a good amount of hours. A good amount of hours of no food before going to bed.
0: Yes, for many reasons. That, you know, putting food into the system is like putting, you know, fire wood on the fire. It increases your resting heart rate, and we know that people who eat sugary snacks sleep on average 26 minutes less than people who don't eat sugary snacks. And there's also an evolutionary thing here. So if you've got a very busy mind at night, or you find yourself ruminating or getting anxious and thinking about negative things, the reason is that, you think about our ancestors, they went to bed a little bit hungry and a little bit exhausted, physically exhausted. Now, what we're doing, we're getting into bed physically not exhausted, maybe mentally, and we've got a belly full of sugar, or blood. We've got high blood sugar, and our brains then will take that resources and do what it does best, and that's thinking about all the dangerous things that could be problematic in our lives. So if you do have negative rumination before bed, try going to bed a little bit physically tired and a little bit hungry, and your brain won't have the resources to think all those terrible things that keep you awake. There's if you do have a busy mind, there's something called cognitive

0: of shuffling. Mm-hmm. So think of it like this is, I love this one. So if you have a really busy mind, think of a word like slumber, and then you think of all the non-related words starting with S and visualize them in your mind. So sugar, situation, shop, sand, and like slowly picture them. And then when you can't think of any more S words, go on to L and then U. And I swear to God, I've never gotten to R. So that's a really good way for busy minds.
1: Yes, and I think many of us will put our hands up in terms of having a busy mind, especially once, because you just want to, and you know you want to switch it off. It's like, can you just stop?
0: Well, the reason it's so bad is because your thoughts produce chemicals, and these chemicals are kryptonite to sleep. So stress hormones like stay in your system for 30 minutes. They've got at least a 30-minute half-life. So be very cognizant of what thoughts you let run around in your mind because they do have biochemical consequences.
1: Yep. It's active work.
0: It is. It's got to be disciplined.
1: It really is. It's sort of that whole, you know, you hope for it to just become second nature where you're like, oh, look, a thought's come. Oh, you've come and you've gone. Off you go. That's as far as that's going to go. Definitely not this conversation, Gemma. Gosh, we could just go on. Your book, Sleep First, is where people should go on. Like, you know, for all the details, this is really just a wonderful sort of look-see and an idea of, all things sleep. And Gemma, it has been a privilege having you on Weekend Evenings. And before I let you go, it is our mixtape hour. You've kindly hit us up with a song to kick us off. So our mixtape theme tonight is songs about sleep. Sleeps and dreams and all things slumber. Tell us about the song you've chosen that you're going to kick off our mixtape with tonight.
0: Well, it's a tribute to a woman who I think is one of the most amazing women who've ever lived, and that is Dolly Parton. So you'll be listening to In a Deep Sleep by Dolly Parton.
1: And
0: Perfect.
1: Gemma, again, thank
0: Sleep
1: you for
0: well,
1: your,
0: everyone.
1: Yes, you too. And thanks for your generosity and time tonight. It's been wonderful.
0: Thank you so much. Bye.
1: Dr. Gemma King, sleep expert and author of Sleep First. Here's her mixtape song, In a Deep Sleep, Dolly Parton.

0: Dolly Parton there with In a Deep Sleep, kicking off our mixtape tonight, songs about sleeps and dreams and all things slumber. Hey, there have been some really good suggestions that have come through. Keep them coming. 0467 922 702.
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0: It is Mixtape Hour, songs about sleeps and dreams and slumber. On the text line, James says, hi, wife Kaylee. Oh, yes, my wife Kaylee says, this is the best, Dreams by Fleetwood Mac.

Fleetwood Mac there with Dreams for our mixtape, an excellent addition. Here's another excellent addition. This is from Helen from Bourwon, Beds Are Burning, Midnight Oil.

And the beds are burning by Midnight Oil there for our mixtape songs about sleeps and dreams and all things slumber. Dean in Warwick, hey, Serene, if you want a song about dreams, you can't beat Sweet Dreams by the Eurythmics. No, that's not it. That's the one.

Eurythmics there. Sweet Dreams are made of this for our mixtape. I think we are curating a lovely playlist tonight, songs about sleeps and dreams and all things slumber. On the text line, Texter says, Dream a Little Dream of Me by Cass Elliott version. It's come up a couple of other times. Vicky in Hillbank has texted in for that song as well.

Dream a Little Dream of Me, Cass Elliott. There from that to Wendy in Wollongong on the text line saying Supertramp, Dreamer, one of my favourites.

Supertramp there with Dreamer for our mixtape, wrapping it up tonight. Songs about sleeps and dreams and all things slumber. With Tony's suggestion on the text line, my sleep song is Shiny Happy People by R.E.M. R.E.M. R.E.M. being the dream state of sleep. It's a good one. Thanks, Tony.

0: That's a good one to wrap on, isn't it? REM, sorry. Now I'm thinking about sleep. REM there with Shiny Happy People. Thank you for helping me put together an excellent mixtape tonight, Sleeps and Dreams and All Things Slumber. Some other great suggestions came through. Texas said, I'm Only Sleeping by the Beatles. Hi, Serene. My mixtape suggestion is These Dreams by Heart. That's Melissa in Batlow. And many more. We're getting to the news. Then afterwards, we're going to take a look at older Australians and the digital divide. We're doing new movies and space too.
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5: ABC News with Andrew Kaloupas. Nepalese authorities say almost 540 bodies have now been recovered after Wednesday's deadly flooding and mudslides along the country's border with Tibet. Nepal's Disaster Management Authority says 977 people remain unaccounted for, including more than 500 foreign nationals. State media in China is reporting that search and rescue operations have resumed in southern Tibet. They'd been suspended briefly after hours of heavy rain raised fears a lake could overflow and cause a second inundation. Here's the BBC's Laura Bicker.
6: The lake has formed around 10 kilometres away from Girong Port, which was a key border crossing between Nepal and Tibet, until it was washed away in a torrent of mud and water on Wednesday. Chinese experts have been flying drones and mapping out the lake, which started to briefly overflow after heavy rain. Rescuers in the area were also told to suspend operations. The lake has not burst its banks and water levels have begun to subside. Rescue efforts have now resumed. More than 500 people are missing in the area.
5: Foreign Minister Penny Wong says the number of Australians missing following the flooding disaster is now 38. The number was revised down after one person got in touch with family earlier today saying they were safe. Senator Wong says DFAT is urgently working to get in touch with the person to provide consular assistance. It's believed the person may be 26-year-old Cara Severino, who made contact with her family today saying she's safe and attempting to reach Kathmandu on foot. The New South Wales Corruption Watchdog has heard the wife of a key figure in a political donations inquiry was paid more than $660,000 over a 2.5-year period without any written evidence of her work. The ICAC is examining allegations of prohibited political donations to a right-wing faction of the New South Wales Liberal Party. Anita Perrottet is the sister-in-law of former Premier Dominic Perrottet, whose brother Charles is a person of interest at the inquiry. Council Assisting Peggy Dwyer

0: suggested she was paid an enormous amount by lobbyist Jeremy Greenwood, considering there was no evidence of work completed.
1: It's a significant amount of money to come into your account for 2.5 years of work where you were supposed to be averaging about 16 hours a week. Do you agree with that?
2: I believe I was paid what I'm worth. Jeremy believed I was a huge value add.
0: Dominic Perrottet is not accused of any wrongdoing. Election analysts say a potential One Nation state by-election win in Western Australia this weekend could intensify concern from the Liberal Party. One Nation has never won a lower house seat in WA. However, tomorrow's Secret Harbour state by-election, a region heavily overlapping the federal seat of Canning, held by Liberal MP Andrew Hastie, is largely seen as a contest between One Nation and Labor. The Poll Bludger website publisher, William Bowe, says Mr. Hastie will be on guard.
3: He's well aware of the challenge that he faces, and he's been quite robust in tackling One Nation head on. And that's a concern for the Liberal Party. This is demographically good territory for One Nation in terms of the state seat, and that basically applies for Canning as well.
0: The Northern Territory's new legislation on voluntary assisted dying is being criticised for retaining a gag clause. It prevents medical professionals from starting conversations about VAD and remains after government members voted down two attempts to remove it. Proposed amendments to change the eligibility criteria were also rejected, including one that removed a 12-month end-of-life prognosis requirement. Go Gentle Australia founding director Andrew Denton says it's a great injustice.
4: Unless you know VAD is a legal option for you, then a doctor is not allowed to talk to you about it. And no good reason was given by the government for this. The AMA and the Royal Australian College of GPs said this is against clinical practice. You can't have informed consent if you're not given all the information.
0: Staff of major property developer Batler Group have been stood down today as the company struggles to stay afloat. The firm fell into administration earlier this week, unable to pay its debts, which topped $3.2 billion. The ABC understands the company has approached the New South Wales government for a financial lifeline. ABC News.
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6: Hello, hope you're enjoying your Friday night wherever we may find you across the country. In a moment, we're talking about older Australians and the digital divide. So older Australians feeling stuck when needing to and having to use online services, their neighbours or family members having to help them. And I want to hear from you too. Then we're staying home for new movies and TV shows this weekend. But Ehab has an excellent mixed bag for us to preview, including an Australian drama with an excellent all-star cast called Airport Chaplain with Hugo Weaving and Claudia Carvin. We're going to wrap tonight by looking up at the stars with our spaceman Dan Lambeth. There are SpaceX updates with delayed launches, of course, but also a telescope set to launch into space too.
7: Evenings.
6: So more and more of everyday life is happening online. You got banking, government services, booking appointments, and even accessing aged care. But what happens when you can't easily use a computer or smartphone? Are you an older Australian who's found the shift to digital frustrating? Or are you the person your parent, neighbour or friend calls whenever they need help? Have you become someone's unofficial digital navigator? I'd love to hear your experiences on 1300 800 222 or text 0467 922 702. Patricia Sparrow is the Chief Executive of the Council on the Ageing Australia, the peak body for older Australians, and she joins me now. Patricia, how big is this digital divide for older Australians?
8: It is quite big, and people really talk a lot about experiencing it. There's a digital index that's produced by a government authority, which actually shows that it's 65% of people over the age of 70 who are digitally excluded and find

0: difficult to engage digitally. So it's a large number of people.
1: Over, you said 65%, huh?
0: Yeah,
1: Wow,
0: 65% of people
1: that's
0: over 75. Yeah, it's a
1: wow.
0: lot, isn't it?
1: Yeah, it is. What are some of the everyday things people are struggling to access? I called out some of those, online services. Anything in addition to that?
0: Banking is a really big one for people, that so much of it is now online. And older people also feel they're targeted by scammers. In terms of the population there, the population that actually lose, the most. So in 2025, Australians over 55 lost over $147 million to scammers. So they, with good reason, they're nervous about banking. Just simple things that they want to be able to do. Everything's pretty much digital, as you said, making an appointment, aged care, a number of government services now. And so we understand things are going digital, but we have to make sure that it's not digital only so that people who are struggling to engage digitally can continue to engage. So there's a lot of work to do to make sure that's the case.
1: Yeah, and I want to dig into that a little bit more with you a little bit later in our chat. When you can't navigate those systems yourself, what does that do to your sense of independence?
0: I think people just feel, when we talk to people, they just say they feel a bit hopeless. They can't really do it. They feel they have to rely on people, and not everybody's got someone they can just call up, to help. And it certainly makes you feel you can't conduct your life and do the things that you need to do in your life without assistance. So people do talk about, feeling eroded, and that if they their independence being eroded, and that if they didn't have assistance, they're not really quite sure how they would be coping.
1: Yeah, we're seeing family members, friends, and neighbours stepping in as digital navigators. I mean, I'll put my hand up. I help my mum out already. Although on my mother's part, that's just my job. She's like, nope, you do it. I'm not even. She won't even.
0: And look, I'm sure I think lots of kids help their parents out. Adult kids help their parents out. But I think one of the things that particularly if we're talking about financial transactions, that's a concern. While most people are going to do the right thing and look after their parent, financial elder abuse
1: Yes.
0: is a real issue, and so people are really cognizant if they're giving over their information. And most of the time it's to a trusted person and it's fine, but sometimes people do the wrong thing.
1: Yeah. And as I was calling out there in terms of, family members, friends and neighbors stepping in as digital navigators, that is something that's becoming increasingly common. Is that right, Patricia?
0: Yeah, it is. I think we all need sometimes we need some help. But I think particularly for older people, that is very much the case. It'll be family. And in some instances, like our colleagues in the ACT, they often do sessions at libraries to help people with technology. There's a great organisation we know of in Western Australia called Switched On Seniors. So there are family members doing it, but there are also around the country different groups that are acknowledging that there's an issue and trying to support older people to manage their lives.
1: Yeah, it's not just family members, friends, and neighbours, staff, our retirement villages. I just want to bring in Donya from Sydney on the line, who works at a retirement village. Donya, tell us about your experiences with residents.
2: Hi, I often help my residents. I'm known as the IT person as well as the office lady. And I have a lot of residents that have children, but their children might live far away. I have residents that don't have any family, and they're often frustrated, and they feel like they're losing more of their independence, having to go online to do these things. It's quite frustrating for them. And they can be so lovely about it. I'll often have residents come down and bring me some chocolates or a little gift to say thank you for saving their day. But even simple things like having to connect their Bluetooth to their car is, an everyday thing that you don't really have family members around all the time to do little things like that. So they'll pop in and ask me if I can connect their Bluetooth. There's other bigger things that they have trouble with, like Centrelink, for example. Having to go online to do Centrelink is a whole nother ball game. Their driver's license changes, and they've got to do things for Service New South Wales. So there's often a lot of trouble with working online.
1: Interesting hearing Dunya's experience, because that sounds like a job in and of itself that doesn't necessarily exist as an official job at a retirement village where something like this would be quite common, and Donya's experience is very much so of an unofficial digital navigator. What do you?
0: And I think, yeah, I think people do step in and do that where they can. And I do think, you know, I mentioned there are groups that will support people. We do need to try and make sure, as things are going increasingly digital, that we recognise that that help's needed and that we try and find ways within services to do it. And it's really, really important that any service, and particularly government services, and Donya mentioned Centrelink there, which, you know, is a frustrating experience for people. And when people go in and can talk to someone face-to-face, they have a much better experience. So trying to do things online only is difficult. So people need to be able to still talk to someone on the phone, go in and see someone. And services that are increasingly using digital also need to make sure that they can give support to older people and others. It's also sometimes people with disabilities. Could be someone who's living in a rural and remote area that doesn't have good internet. So it's older people we're talking about tonight, but there are other people in the community that have issues as well. And we've got to make sure, as I said, while we might be digital first, we can't be digital only.
1: Is there a risk of mistakes when they're dealing with things like banking or government services on someone else's behalf?
0: I think there are risks of mistakes. I'm sure people are really careful, but for individuals, there's a risk of, you know, mistake too. And we often have people, particularly on financial transactions, saying how nervous they are doing a big financial transaction online. And yes, there is a risk when someone else is doing it that something can go wrong.
1: Yeah. Patricia Sparrow is the Chief Executive of the Council on the Ageing Australia, talking to us about the growing digital divide and its impact on older Australians. We'd love to hear about your experiences, your thoughts. If you're an older Australian and you're feeling the impact of this, or you're an unofficial digital navigator, like we heard from Donya in Sydney, to a parent or neighbour, give me a call, 1300 800 222, or you can text in to 0467 922 702. We will, in a bit, keep the conversation going and getting into and sort of reiterating those support services that are available with Patricia.
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1: Patricia, an ABC story on this highlighted people who feel embarrassed or even stupid when they can't navigate technology. Mm. How important is that emotional side of this? Obviously, earlier we were talking about independence, but I'd like to just, get your thoughts on the emotional side of this.
0: I think it's really hard for people. I mean, we all know, don't we, how frustrating it can be sometimes when it doesn't go our way. But if you're trying to do that all the time and you're having those problems all the time, you are going to feel like, you know, why can't I get it? And I feel stupid. And I think that does undermine people's confidence. And so it makes them, you know, more reluctant. And I think the big issue that we see is that digital's now really the main thing that means you feel included in the community or you feel excluded. And so I think that's a huge load for people, that if they just can't interact digitally, there'll be lots of things that they feel excluded from. And I think the caller earlier was saying, you know, not everybody's got a family member or a neighbour they can call on. So, you know, particularly if you're in that situation where you don't have easy help, it makes you feel even more isolated.
1: Yeah. Yeah. Text says on the text line, if there is nobody else, kind of harking back to what you were talking about of libraries, this text says, if there is nobody else to help you with online things, there are lovely librarians at your local library who can help. Going back to a few things that you've been weaving in with some of your responses, Patricia, you've said services can't be digital only. What would that look like in practice?
0: Well, I think it does mean that you still need to be able to, most people, my mum had enormous trouble using the mobile phone. She'd get cranky if we didn't call her, but she couldn't actually answer it. So, I mean, mobiles aren't necessarily the answer, but many older people can use mobile phones or another form of phone. So being able to talk to someone on the phone is important. Mm. I think being able to go in and talk to someone in real life is also really important, and Centrelink in some of the Centrelink services, they have aged care officers who, when people go in and talk to them, they find it really good. So

0: I think making sure that we're keeping that personal interaction. In aged care, for some people, there are care finders, and they also can, assist people find their way through the digital maze. And so I think making sure that people can talk to real people. That's what, that's what
1: People
0: older
1: can
0: people
1: talk
0: say
1: to
0: to
1: real
0: us.
1: people,
0: They
1: yeah.
0: want to talk to a real person, to know that they're talking to someone on the phone who's going to understand what their situation is and help them work their way through it. So I think it's really important that we do that. And it's right, some libraries do that. There are some services and supports, but it's not necessarily uniform across the country. So depending on where you live, depends on what sort of support you can get. So we have to make sure that we're keeping real options open for people that aren't just digital, and we have to make sure that across the country people can get help with people.
1: Should banks and government agencies have a responsibility to maintain face-to-face options? You were mentioning that earlier, yeah.
0: I think that's really, really important. And banks increasingly have in Australia. Bank at post is often the place in a regional community. I think all services should actually do it, but I think particularly they're saying banks and government services need to make sure that, customers can still actually, go into a branch or talk to someone at the post office and get the assistance that they need.
1: Yeah. What would you say to an older Australian who's feeling overwhelmed or maybe daunted by how quickly technology is changing?
0: I don't, because I think everybody feels like that,
1: Yes.
0: and there's nothing wrong with asking, for help. Try not to feel overwhelmed by it if you can. That's a really easy thing to say, but everybody's asking for help. It's changing all the time,
1: Yeah.
0: and I guess working out who you can go to for assistance, is important. And you can find there's a great organisation called the University of the Third Age as well. There are a range of organisations that would be doing things like training, so you might feel that you could go and do some kind of training or education course that would help you. And I think sometimes when you take control like that, when you can, not everybody can do that, but if you can, maybe doing something like that just makes you feel like you can control it a little bit better.
1: And for those of us who are the digital navigators for someone else, what's the best way to help without taking away their independence?
0: Yeah, and I think it's really important, not to say, I mean, I think, not to make the person feel silly. And I don't think anybody would do that deliberately,
1: Yeah.
0: but, I know. When you're with someone who's younger and they just do it, you go, wow, that was really quick. I don't think I saw what they actually did. So I think trying to explain a little bit to the person about what you're doing and listening to what they're saying and just working with them, working through it, I think is really important.
1: Yeah, that's great, Patricia. And finally, can you please remind us before we let you go about the you were calling out some of the great programs that are out there. Obviously, it varies depending on where you are across the country, but the Digital Mentors program, the Switched On Seniors, yeah, tell us about it and any other support available and where people can go to find out more.
0: Yeah, and I think, in your local communities, there will be, local councils often have information. The other organisation that does exist is called the Good Things Foundation, which provides government funding to community groups. So wherever you would go in your local community to find out whether that's local government or through a neighbourhood centre or something like that, they should be able to help you find perhaps someone who can give you some support and or, those kind of educational training sessions that might make you feel that you've got a little bit more control. But I would also say, nobody should be embarrassed. It's changing quickly, and we all have
1: We're
0: to
1: all in
0: keep
1: it.
0: up. We all have to try and keep up. We're all in
1: We're
0: it
1: all in it.
0: together.
1: Yep, that's it. We are really all in it together. I think that's a perfect note to end on, Patricia. Thank you for your time. Wonderful to speak with you tonight.
0: Thank you so much.
1: Patricia Sparrow, Chief Executive of the Council on the Ageing Australia, the peak body for older Australians. Next up, we're chatting with our movie man, Ihab Rashid, to see what's new to watch this weekend. He's going to be telling us about a new movie out. It's a crime thriller. It's with Robert De Niro, Michael Keaton. It's called The Whisper. So I couldn't help myself. Before we get to E, here's George Michael with Careless Whisper.

0: George Michael there, Careless Whisper. Let's do what's new and out to watch with Ihab Rashid next.
1: One of Australia's most recognisable broadcasters is facing the biggest battle of his life. Alan Jones has pleaded not guilty to multiple historical sexual assault charges, and now the case is before the courts.
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5: With Ihab Rashid.
0: And that's it. How cool is that, Ihab? That is your new Sting segment. Do you like?
6: I do like it. Thank you so much for that. That was unexpected, but appreciated.
0: Oh,
6: yes,
0: good,
6: thank you.
0: Good, good. We will be here having that every week when we chat what's new, what's out to watch this weekend. You're keeping us, we're chilling at home with you this weekend for your top three. Let's start with The Whisper Man on Netflix. This looks... I think I might be onto this weekend with Robert De Niro. It's a crime. It's crime. It's thriller, thrilling. Tell us about it.
6: This is right up our alley. So this is the kind of movie we chatted about, like at the counter of the video store where we met. You know, when we talked about serial killer movies, and this is one of those really entertaining ones. Like in the same wheelhouse as, you know, Seven or Copycat with Sigourney Weaver. Those are like some great throwbacks. And this had a kind of a throwback feel to it while I was watching it. So like I mentioned, brand new film. It's only opens up today, Australian worldwide. And it's called The Whisper Man. It's based on a 2019 novel by Alex North. And it is a twisty serial killer whodunit, but it's got a bit more weight to it. Okay. It stars Robert De Niro, first of all. So with that, automatically, at least for me, I get locked right in because he still does great work. He's done some duds in the past, but his last few movies have been really good. Ever since The Irishman, he's been doing really well with Killers of the Flower Moon. And there's been a couple others, the title slipped my mind, but he's been putting in quality work considering, I believe he's 89 now.
0: Wow.
6: I think. Gosh. Yes. Huh. So, yeah, and he's still putting in the work. So it's greatly appreciated. This film also stars Adam Scott, who is the son of Robert De Niro. And I'll give you the basic premise. Adam Scott and his son are going through a bit of a tragedy. His wife and the son's mum has passed away, and he's moving out of his home back to his hometown, which is a bit of a change for him and his kid. And they're kind of losing connection with each other. And around this time, there is a murder investigation, a kidnapping investigation going on, charged by Michelle Monaghan, who I'm a big fan of.
0: Yeah.
6: First time I ever saw her was Kiss Kiss Bang Bang. First time she was great in True Detective and Mission Impossible series. She's a detective investigating this disappearance. And there's been some eerie similarities to a series of serial killer murders that happened 20 years ago by someone they called the Whisper Man. And that's where the title comes from. And what's great about this film, it's not just a straight thriller. There are elements of horror as well. That's some of the things that were praised about it in the initial book release of it, how they used to incorporate real-life thrills with haunted house almost elements of the storytelling. So it's not overtly supernatural, but there are elements of it that give it that kind of feel. And that's one of the best things about this movie is the feeling that it creates while you're watching it. And you get really locked in, and it's insanely twisty. I love a movie where it takes you one way and then you go another, and it's all done through the power of editing and, you know, pacing. And it's done really, really well. And it's got more great actors. Michael Keaton's in this as well. And John Carroll Lynch, great character actor. You'll recognize him the second you see him. What's so great about this film is while you're investigating the crime that's going on, there's also a psychological drama going on between the generational father-son thing going on between Robert De Niro, who's playing a retired detective, happens to be the son of the father of Adam Scott, and a tragedy happens that kind of engulfs them all back together, and they start exploring their relationship as well. And that's where you get a lot of the emotional heft of the story. So it's not just a glitzy serial killer whodunit. There are some like heavy elements of drama going on as well. And that's one of the good things about this movie, okay, and what keeps it kind of going all the way through. It's under 2 hours, around an hour and 50 minutes, I think. And it is a perfect popcorn Friday night movie. It's the next big release for Netflix after the Rip with Ben Affleck and Matt Damon. So throughout the year, they have their kind of like tentpole releases. This is one of them. And it's very entertaining and a great addition to this kind of genre if you like serial killer movies.
0: All right, let's hear a little from the trailer of The Whisper Man.
4: Children are disappearing.
7: Any connection between them?
4: Have you heard of The Whisper Man?
7: It's okay. They need to hear this. It's okay. They need to hear this. They need to hear this. They need to hear this.
0: Oh, I really want to watch it this weekend. I'm not sure about that horror side of it, but I'm going to give it, I'm definitely going to give this one a go this weekend. All right, let's go to a period, different genre now, period drama. Tell us about The Coral, which is on Prime Video. Also a movie, it's got Ralph Fiennes in it.
6: Yes, one of my favourite all-time actors, Ralph Fiennes. So this film, The Coral, as you mentioned, is set in Yorkshire in 1916. While the First World War is going on. It's directed by Nicholas Heitner and written by legendary British playwright Alan Bennett. And this is the first film that he's written purely for the screen. All his other movies have always been adaptations of plays that he's done. This is the first time that he's written it specifically for the screen. And you can tell he's a playwright. The movie is kind of constructed to be an ensemble cast of actors, you know, performing. And that's where Ralph Fiennes really shines in this. There's a great supporting cast as well with Roger Allam. Mark Addy from Full Monty fame, Alan Armstrong, Robert Emms, Simon Russell Beale. It's got a great British, I know that actor from other places kind of faces. So even though they're that guy actors, you recognise them straight away from other great work that they've done. And it's centred around a town attempting to perform Edgar Allan's The Dream of Generodius while people are disappearing from war. And the central thing about this movie is they say the importance of art as though how important it is to the world, even though with tragedy going on around it. So that's one of the main kind of points they really focus on in this movie. Because there's be a lot of people that would say, why would you focus so much on putting on a chorus or a play or some type of show when our boys are going off to war and they're getting into this and that? And they really drive home the point that the developing of art is just as important to a society as the defense of it. That's like one of the central things about it. And that's where Ralph Fiennes' character gets a lot of his kind of enthusiasm from, that kind of notion. So he is a chorus instructor, basically. He's moved back to London and they want to bring him on to be basically the chorus master of this new revival that they're putting on. However, he's been living in Germany. So anyone who knows, that they were basically facing Germany during the World War, and he came with a lot of stigma. He actually started praising things about Germany in the movie, how they are very open to art and they look at their artists as something more important in Europe than they do in England. So that's something that he's kind of spouting in this movie when he gets brought in, and it gives a lot of the drama in the film comes from that, the fact that he is British, but he's coming from an outsider, from the enemy, and he's making his way through this town, but he's focused on the art and not the conflict. And that is what's kind of the central theme about it. And I love that because I'm a massive believer on the advancement of a society is completely in tune with the advancements of the arts. So if the arts are going well, then that means your community and culture is going in the right direction as well. So like I said, that is a very strong aspect of this movie, but it's a very entertaining one as well. The dialogue's great. The humor's very kind of dry British. If you like films like the King's Speech, for example, this movie kind of has that feel. And Ralph Fiennes' performance is just great. When he's on screen, you can't not look at him. And he takes it's not a mediocre film in any kind of stance, but okay, he elevates the material that's there for it to be truly entertaining. It's got a great audience score, I believe, in Rotten Tomatoes. And from the reviews I've been reading, it's a poignant story, and it's told in a very gentle, but entertaining way. It's trying to get a point across, but it's not beating you over the head with it. Doing it in a pretty fun way.
0: Okay.
6: And it's just an enjoyable ensemble movie. And available right now.
0: Let's hear a little from the trailer of The Coral.
8: England, we're fodder for the mill and we'll be fodder for the front.
9: Right, boys, ready?
10: Joining up? I feel it's my patriotic duty.
11: We'll need a new chorus master.
12: I hope he puts the wind up the Germans more than he ever did the Sopranos.
13: Dr. Guthrie.
14: Oh. What?
13: He's been working in Germany.
14: Treachery.
15: He's an atheist.
16: There are atheists now. There's one in Bradford.
0: All right, The Coral is on Prime if you want to check that out. That one is a movie as well, just under 2 hours. Two? Yeah, there you go. That's two for two. We are ending on SBS On Demand, a series, The Airport Chaplain. I have come across this one. It's a drama and Australian actor, right?
6: Correct. Yes, yeah. Not just
0: Hugo. Not just any Australian actor. We're talking about Hugo Weaving. Yeah.
6: When it comes to the best like Australian actors ever, it doesn't come better than.
0: Oh, that's
6: like,
0: right.
6: You know,
0: Claudia Carvin. Yeah.
6: Claudia Carvin's in this as well. She's part of the cast. But Hugo Weaving, he's like GOAT status when it comes to Aussie actors.
0: And he's got a presence, doesn't he?
6: Oh, 100%. Mm. He's

0: a very emotive actor, and he is known for playing mostly villains, usually. Like, if you know him from The Matrix, is Agent Smith, and V for Vendetta, amazing performance, all from behind the mask. If no one's ever seen V for Vendetta, it's purely worth it just for his performance. He's doing it behind the mask the whole way, and he emotes so much, and he's just a great actor. And when you're watching this particular show, The Airport Chaplain, he's completely different. Like, he's a very empathetic character. It's very hard not to kind of love him in this, the character that he's playing in this, which is a huge contrast from some of the movies we've seen him in the past. But that just shows his diversity as an actor. So I'll give you a quick synopsis of it. So he plays an airport chaplain, which is kind of like he's like the priest of an airport, a social worker, he's a counselor, he's an airport fixer, he's like an emergency responder, he's basically on call to deal with any kind of issues that would pop up in a airport. This is an Australian production, it's shot in Melbourne, all Australian cast, and what's so good about this premise is that there's no set thing that they have to follow. There's no set of rules that they have to keep going with. Anything could happen at any time. Any situation could pop up with a passenger, with luggage, with some kind of external forces that'll have effect on the airport. The airport is a great space if you're looking for drama, basically. Think of it as like an ER room, but, you know, with crazy. And you can actually look at his role as he's kind of like a triage doctor. He goes through everything and tries to deal with everything on an empathetic level. But he's in this series, he's coming head to head with a new, basically a new facilitator, a new boss that he's got to deal with. Her name is Mira Ansari Cole, played by the excellent Shabana Aziz. She's a Aussie actor. She's in The Pit. I don't know if you've ever seen The Pit, Serene. She's like the genius new student in The Pit in seasons 1 and 2. I didn't actually know she was Australian until recently, but she does a great performance as the counterpoint to, she's corporate, she's procedure, she's everything's got to be done by the book, and he's more, no, we take care of the people before we take care of the procedure and that kind of thing. And the beauty of it is they're kind of both right. So when you're watching them conflicting against each other, it's hard to be on one person's side and not at least see the point of view from the other person. And that gives a lot of the fun drama that's in it. But nothing compared to the things that pop up over and over again. Okay. Like I said, you just don't know what's going to happen when he's going out and dealing with all these. And I love stories that have a person who's a fixer. Anyone that's got to go out and deal with issues that pop up in a calm. And because of the gravitas of his acting, you can see that he's someone that you could fall in love with. But you can also see like a bit of an egotistical maniac, right, where some people might hate him because of the way he insists on doing things. But the empathy you feel for him because of how he is towards other people, and you get into like the lives of his family. He's estranged from his daughter, and you don't know why in the first episode. You're going, wow, he's so great when you see him there, but his daughter hates him. Why? So that opens up a lot more drama. And they're only half hour episodes, like 25 minutes each. There's only eight available, and they're all available right now. It's a very bingey show. It's paced very quickly. There's a great kind of synth techno score going on that kind of keeps the pace going when it needs to. And they've already started talking about renewing it for season 2 because it only dropped today. But the buzz so far has been so good that they're definitely going to be thinking of doing. It's done by Netflix, shown around the entire world in like 190 countries.
1: Right.
0: They picked it up from Melbourne and they loved it. So there's a very good chance we'll be seeing more of this in the future.
1: All right. Here's a scene from The Airport Chaplain featuring an airport proposal gone wrong.
2: Richie would be honoured if you, Mandy, would agree to marry him.
3: Oh, my God. Yes.
4: Wait. The ring. The ring's in my suitcase. Can we, is there a way that we can get it back?
3: Sorry, it's too late.
5: Don't worry. I'll go and get it. Have you got a boarding pass?
4: Thank you. The combination is 4982.
5: 4982. I'll be right back.
1: Okay. The Airport Chaplain is on SBS On Demand. If you want to check that one out, Ehab, I think that's kind of a weekend a bit. Set, nice mixed bag, with The Whisper Man on Netflix. That's a crime thriller. The Coral on Prime Video, so period drama if you kind of like something like The King's Speech. And, yeah, The Airport Chaplain, SBS On Demand. Ehab, have an awesome weekend. We'll chat to you next week. Thank you.
0: You have a great weekend as well, and have a always fun chatting with you, Serene.
1: Thank you very much. Movies and TV enthusiast Ehab Rashid Dan. Our spaceman Dan Lambeth is next with our space update.

0: Hey there, Dan.
1: Hey, Serene, that's so fun, that intro.
0: You likey?
1: I do.
0: We like you a lot. Big shout out to Matt Clark, who works so hard and turns these things around like it's no one's business. He does wonderful work with
1: Thank you,
0: our
1: Matt.
0: Audio.
1: Yeah.
0: Yep, we love Matt. All right, let's talk about SpaceX.
1: SpaceX, eh? All right, are we going to do the rocket crashing into the moon? Will we start there?
0: Yeah, let's start with the rocket crashing into the moon. How dare it, by the way? Like, it's like, don't touch the moon.
1: Exactly. It's off limits, but apparently not to SpaceX because, you know, look, we do see SpaceX's Starship, yeah, that provides us with all the explosions we really need. But a few weeks ago, we had this old Falcon 9 booster that crashed into the moon, and it sent a plume of debris about 100 kilometres into the air. Now, 100 kilometres, that's a long way, right? Like on Earth, we call 100 kilometre altitude space. But of course, on the moon, everything is space because it doesn't have an atmosphere, which is one of the reasons that the crash was so spectacular. But, you know, look, on Earth, I mean, we've got meteorites that come in all the time, but they either burn up in the atmosphere, in which case it's actually not a meteorite, or they get slowed down by the air resistance. But on the moon...
0: Wait a minute, yeah, it burns up in the... Hold on. It burns up in the atmosphere, therefore it's not a meteorite. So it's only a meteorite if it enters the Earth's atmosphere?
1: Yeah, so right. if it reaches the ground, I think is the definition.
0: Okay.
1: So yeah, that gets very technical. There's too many terms. but look, I mean, the moon gets hit by a meteoroid. So meteoroids now. But the moon gets hit by meteoroids all the time, right? About once, at least one every sort of 6 days. And a meteoroid, here we go with the terminology, but a meteoroid is an asteroid that's up to about a meter in diameter. Anyway, let's move on from that. But the problem is that we generally don't know about these in advance, right, to be able to study and watch them. But we did know about the rocket. Now, just to be clear here, right, this wasn't deliberate. This was actually the rocket that we talked about last year, Serene, because do you remember Hakuto and Blue Ghost? They were the landers that went to the moon early last year.
0: No.
1: It was very early. I think it was January or February or something last year. So, but look, normally what you'd have is you'd want the upper stage of the rocket to return to Earth and burn up in the atmosphere. But when you're sending stuff all the way to the moon, that's not always possible. So the upper stage of the Falcon 9 continued on after having done its job, which put it in a very elliptical orbit of the Earth. And that orbit just happened to coincide with the position of the moon at some point, and hence the crash. Mm. So it hit the moon at about 2.4 kilometres every second. So that's traveling about twice as fast as a bullet from a high-speed rifle. But on top of that, it had a weight of about 4 tons. So, you know, that's a lot of energy, right? Mm-hmm. And the crater that it ended up creating was about 30 metres wide and 4 metres deep, and they've been able to photograph it from orbit. But you can imagine, Serene, like if we had a moon base up there, that's not the kind of thing you want going on. You don't want space debris raining down on your habitat.
0: That's where my mind went. I'm like, asteroids every 6 days.
1: Yeah, right.
0: And if we're looking to get, people on the moon bases, that's not safe.
1: It's not really, is it? I mean, we don't really – these are the little things that people don't bring up. You know, we just talk about the hard stuff, about getting up there and how we're going to build it and all this kind of thing. But
0: it's
1: when
0: we're there and what are we faced with. Yeah.
1: Yeah, exactly, right? Like, it's not straightforward.
0: No, it's not. Mm. And to Starship?
1: Oh, good old Starship. So, you know, look, it was about a month ago now that it launched, and it ended up in the ocean intact, and then it was towed back to Christmas Island, which is – I mean, that's so cool, right? For the 1,700 people that live on Christmas Island, that must have been the talk of the town when they saw this 50-metre rocket being towed, just off the coast of Christmas Island. But anyway, we were hoping for that short turnaround and then maybe even for the next launch, even late this month, but certainly early next month. And we were also hoping that the next one, it's going to get caught by the chopsticks again. But now it doesn't look like that's going to happen. It might actually be months, according to Elon, before we actually see Mechazilla back in action. But we still should get another launch fairly soon. But if we just read between the lines, it sounds as though, you know, SpaceX have found a few items, dare I say, anomalies, such as, you know, some heat shield issues and some things going on with the Raptor engine that they're probably going to want to tidy up first. But, Artemis is depending on this. So, we'll stay across it and we'll keep up to date.
0: Keep us surprised, yes, for sure. Staying on launches, tell us about the Nancy Grace

0: Roman telescope, Dan.
1: Yeah, this is fun, right?
0: Yeah.
1: I mean, it doesn't seem that long ago, Serene, that we got the Vera Rubin Observatory. And that's been providing some amazing panoramic photos of the visible universe. It's been like the Hubble, but in widescreen. Remember, this is the one that's making a 10-year time-lapse movie of the southern skies.
0: I do remember, yes.
1: Gosh. So. You know, this thing is going to be able to pick out things that happen like really rarely, like they're called transients, you know, things like supernovae that kind of just like happen if you just happen to be looking in the right spot, and variable stars. But now on Sunday night, our time, it's going to be, I think, about 10:30 or something like that on Sunday night. NASA is planning on launching the Nancy Grace Roman Space Telescope. And Serene, this is the other amazing thing about this. This is about 4 or 5 months in advance of when they expected it to launch. I mean, that just doesn't happen, right? Not in our experience.
0: No.
1: So fingers crossed that will happen. But Nancy Grace Roman is also called just the Roman, which makes it a bit easier. But this is the telescope that started life as parts on a spiced satellite, you know, from sort of years ago. And then it survived 4 proposals to cancel it, mostly during the current administration's sort of reign. And it's now on its way to map the universe. So I'm thinking we should be calling this thing the Lazarus telescope.
0: Yeah, for sure.
1: But anyway, so now we've got the Hubble, which just keeps on tracking, and then we've got James Webb, mm-hmm. and then we're going to have Roman, and then we've got Rubin, and although, you know, it's not space-based, it's on land. But why do we need all these?
0: I was going to say, are they all going to do different things?
1: Yeah, so they're very slightly different things. I mean, look, Hubble and James Webb, I mean, they're awesome at looking at particular targets. So you can zoom in on a galaxy or a planet, for example. But Rubin, Roman, and Euclid, which is the ESA one, the European Space Agency one, they can take really good wide-angle photos of galaxy, like up to galaxy clusters, right? And they can perform surveys of the whole sky. So the Roman telescope, Nancy Grace Roman, it's kind of like having 100 Hubble telescopes all working together. The other thing that they do a little bit differently is they're all kind of tuned into different types of light. So the James Webb sees light that's really stretched out. And that's important because we know that the universe is expanding. Mm-hmm. And what that means is that as the light travels through the universe, which is expanding, it kind of also expands, it stretches out. Mm. And so the older the light is, the more stretched. And so the James Webb is really good at seeing that kind of stretched out light. So it's looking at the really old bits of the universe. But then we've got Rubin, which has got the biggest mirror because it's on, you know, it's on the ground. You can basically put this enormous mirror on it. You don't have to get it somehow into space. But it's kind of useless on a cloudy night, right? And even in good conditions, it's got to look through the atmosphere, which is not ideal. So, you know, then we've got Roman, and which is the same size as Hubble, but it's got a much bigger, more advanced camera, so it works a lot faster. Anyway, with all of this new capability, I hope that we can finally work out what dark energy is, but I'm not holding my breath on this, Serene, as I think I've mentioned quite often.
0: You have.
1: What we need is all this amazing data, but we need some super intelligent person like another Einstein or a Newton or someone who can actually look at the data and tell us what it actually means. So, you know, look, maybe in the future that's going to be AI's job. But anyway, look, the Roman telescope has been packed into the fairing of a Falcon Heavy, and it's going to deploy into orbit out in the same region as the James Webb, which is about 1.5 million kilometres away from us. Mm-hmm. And we'll get the first photos back next year. And then, you know, scientists will then unpack all the data, and then they'll tell us what dark energy is by 2028.
0: That
1: bit won't happen. But we can look forward to some pretty pictures of the universe. I think that's the first we're going to know that it's working.
0: But when it comes to launching a telescope, because, you know, whenever we talk about launches, it's always either delays and sometimes, you know, they don't go well. What's the success rate when it comes to launching telescopes? Is it better?
1: Yeah, look, it's pretty good these days. There's generally delays. That's why I'm very surprised this one's launching so early, right? But they've managed to get it all together and, it's been a number of years, but they've managed to get it all together and packed away, and they're happy with things at the moment. And you've got to hand it to SpaceX for all the, you know, we can throw a lot of criticism at the director, but if we ignore him, the company operates.

0: It's quite well, doesn't it? Because, you know, they launch so many rockets every year, and nearly all of them are, you know, we'll call it successful. So, you know, there's a lot riding on this because this is a very expensive telescope that they're sending up, but we've had a pretty good success rate in the last, you know, 10, 15 years.
1: It is good to hear. All right, tell us about this science that's coming on the size of the smallest planet that could produce intelligent life, Dan.
0: So we, you know, I mean, we're always there's so much science that, you know, talking about finding alien life, right? And I think there are certain groups of astronomers out there who are just starting to get a little bit panicky because we should have found some kind of life away from Earth by now, you know, with all our technology and understanding of the universe. But where is it? And that's why, to me, the Fermi paradox is one of the best paradoxes, Serene. I really like the Fermi paradox. And basically, it just seems implausible that we haven't seen or heard from anyone else, despite how big and old the universe is. And it's kind of interesting when you start to try and make up reasons why that might be the case. And one of the really fun ones is the zoo hypothesis. And this is where advanced life forms actually refrain from contact with inferior civilizations due to the associated risks. And this was the prime directive. You remember in Star Trek, they had the prime directive, right? So, yeah, for example, like we might get aggressive and try to destroy them if they come here, or maybe we'll just contaminate them with our bugs, like in War of the Worlds. So you can just picture ET up there, you know, just sitting back and observing us from a distance. Or how about this one, though? You know, like just maybe they're. Isn't any other intelligent life in our galaxy at this point in time? And the latest science has kind of just ruled out a whole bunch of planets because what they've found is that the smallest planet that they say that advanced life could exist on is essentially Mars, something the size of Mars. And the reason for that is because anything smaller, it just doesn't have enough gravity to hold onto its atmosphere for long enough for, you know, intelligent life to evolve. So, you know, they've calculated that Mars is the smallest sort of planet, but well, they actually didn't so much as calculate as they simulated a bunch of smaller Earths on a computer. But the problem is the gases are just so light that they tend to try and float off into space. And I mean, that happens to Earth as well. In fact, we lose about 30,000 to 50,000 tons of gas every year. And I'm talking oxygen and nitrogen, right? So it's just lucky we've got volcanoes because they replenish that lost gas and keep everything into balance. But on a small planet with less gravity, there's more gas escaping than actually being expelled by volcanoes. Now, we can think of some counterexamples to this, like, for example, Titan, which has a thick atmosphere, but it's also not in the habitable zone of the sun. It's kind of too far away. So the model that they used didn't really apply to that. And then there are other moons like Europa, where there could be subsurface oceans and there could be life in the ocean. But whether that could actually become intelligent, we don't really know. But I guess, you know, at the end of the day, this kind of reduces the number of planets we need to look at to find our neighbors, I suppose.
1: I guess, but it just, you know, you stop and ponder in terms of just Earth and how just perfectly positioned we are and all that we have that, you know, if something's off kilter, there's something else to counter it. I mean, look, we meddle, no doubt. We're human. But yes,
0: There's a
1: it
0: lot
1: just
0: that had to go right for us to be here.
1: Indeed. And it's just layer upon layer upon layer upon layer of that. Hey, look, just quickly, a quick thought before we let you go for the night. Just a texter. Do you know what the dark forest theory is? Just texter said the dark forest theory for not finding life is quite compelling. Does that mean anything to you?
0: It does, but I'd have to go back and have a bit of a look at
1: Oh,
0: myself
1: okay.
0: to get back on that one. But I'll have a look at that and I'll bring it up, I think, for next week, because
1: Bring it up
0: I'm
1: for when we chat.
0: fascinated by all these interesting little theories. And like I said, Fermi paradox is the best paradox.
1: Fermi par. Okay, 2 weeks.
0: 2 weeks. We'll
1: Two
0: talk
1: weeks.
0: about the dark forest.
1: Yep, sounds good. Bring it back to us, Dan. Wonderful. And then I guess when we do chat with you, then will there be any news or any sort of update on the Roman telescope?
0: Yeah, well, we'll have had the launch. So look, I mean, I'll have a look at it on Sunday. You know, it'll be live streamed, right? So jump onto YouTube if you have the chance, but it'll be through NASA. And it's going to take a while to get it out to its orbit, and then I have to get all checked out and all that sort of thing. But yeah, there will be definitely some news on that.
1: All right.

0: potentially on Starship as well.
1: All right. We'll hear about it from you when we chat with you in a couple of weeks, Dan. Thank you so much. Have a great weekend.
0: Thank you, Serene. You
1: Thank
0: too.
1: Thank you. Our spaceman there, Dan Lambeth. The news is coming up then. It's Nightlife. You're with Greta Lee Jackson in the chair tonight. Hey there, Greta.
2: Hey, Serene. That's right. One more night, then Suzanne's back. Mm. And speaking of paradoxes, just listening to Dan there, if a portrait of someone, it doesn't look like them and it's deliberately bad, is it still art? Because the badness is part of the creative process.
1: Yeah, isn't that the deal?
2: We're talking about portraits. Have you ever had your portrait painted, Serene?
1: I have not, other than my daughter sketching me out every now and again. That's probably as far as, yeah, I haven't. Have you?
2: I have once.
1: Cool.
2: Apart from all the kid pictures. But I'm trying to get everybody's feedback on whether or not it's good on our Facebook page. But we're going to be talking about what makes a great portrait. What separates a great portrait from an okay one tonight on Nightlife.
1: Cool. Sounds good. Yeah, go on.
2: Oh, no, that's all. That's all, really.
1: Like, oh, that's all that's happening?
2: And if people have – no, we've got plenty.
1: I'm kidding.
2: Andrew Romano. We've got the challenge and all that stuff. But if people have a favourite portrait, I really would like them to text it in to us, 1-300-800-222.
1: Yeah, be a good one. Thanks a lot, Greta. Have a great show.
2: Thanks, Serene.
1: And thank you. I'll be back in the chair on Sunday night. Loads of fun with you tonight. Can't wait to do it all again in a couple of nights when that comes around. Till then, take care. Enjoy your weekend. Here's the news for you.
3: ABC News with Andrew Kaloupas. Nepalese authorities say more than 500 bodies have now been recovered after the deadly flooding and mudslides along the country's border with Tibet. Frances Dew reports.
4: Nepal's Disaster Management Authority says 538 bodies have been found as rescue and recovery operations continue. It says 977 people remain unaccounted for, including more than 500 foreign nationals. Aid agencies say the scale of the disaster is still becoming clear. The Red Cross estimates at least 93,000 people have been affected. UNICEF says 17,000 children need humanitarian assistance. The World Health Organization says 6 health facilities have been damaged and 8 health workers are missing. Nepal's government says it's preparing a relief and rehabilitation package for those affected.
3: Charities in Nepal are scrambling to provide life-saving help, including hygiene kits, food and clean water, as the unfolding disaster continues. Matt Tinkler is the chief executive of Save the Children, which the ABC is supporting during the disaster. He says the region will need humanitarian assistance over a long period.
5: This is the acute phase, but then we move into the next phase, which is a school's been washed away, a house has been washed away, people are left with no livelihood because their crops have been washed away. So the urgent and acute support is needed right now, but it's got to be sustained investment over time so we can support those recovery needs as well.
3: The Shadow Resources Minister has slammed the federal government for its messaging on new national AI data centre rules. National Cabinet on Wednesday agreed to minimum standards, including a requirement that new centres be powered entirely by renewables. But Queensland and the Northern Territory said they would be allowed to use an agnostic mix of energy. Energy Minister Chris Bowen reiterated today that there are no carve-outs or exemptions. But the Shadow Minister, Susan McDonald, says the government needs to reconsider its approach.
6: I think it's fascinating that both the Chief Minister from the Territory and the Premier of Queensland both walked out of the room with the same message, which is use your energy that you have available. It seems to be Chris Bowen who's got the wrong message.
3: The Victorian government is facing accusations from its political rivals that it's avoiding scrutiny after axing an agency called Infrastructure Victoria. Here's Costa Harridis.
7: The state government says the scrapping of Infrastructure Victoria and Economic Growth Victoria will save taxpayers $12 million over the coming 4 years. Staff were told of the decision this morning, with up to 50 jobs to go. Infrastructure Victoria had been providing recommendations about spending on major projects for 11 years, with bipartisan support. Shadow Transport Minister Matthew Guy high, says the coalition would bring it back if it wins November's election.
8: An independent advisory body like that has been worthwhile.
7: In a statement, the agency says it was able to issue frank advice based on evidence and was worth having.
3: A Melbourne mother who was allegedly attacked in the CBD earlier this week alongside her 10-year-old son is calling for a much bigger conversation about violent crime. Georgia Lenta Williams reports.
9: Phillip Island woman Cherie has today issued a statement from hospital where she's being treated for multiple stab wounds and a fractured leg. On Tuesday, a man allegedly punched her 10-year-old son before stabbing Cherie with scissors outside a police station. The pair were in town so the boy could access cancer treatment. She says she wants people to understand how quickly incidents like that can happen, even when being careful. Cherie says people are becoming accustomed to violent incidents and families should not have to accept violence as a normal part of life. 27-year-old Sunshine West man Jerry Sawwood has faced court over the attack.
3: South Australian authorities have confirmed the country's first case of H5 bird flu in a dolphin. The dolphin was found dead on a beach at Goolwa, south of Adelaide. The state's chief veterinary officer, Skye Fruin, says she doesn't expect to see a mass mortality event involving dolphins.
10: Our biggest concern for mammals is the seals and sea lions because they congregate closely and have the potential for large numbers to get infected at once. We may see more dolphin cases, it is possible, but I would expect them to be, smaller numbers.
3: Norway's new monarch will be known as King Haakon VIII. The Royal Palace confirmed the name after his father, King Harald V, died in hospital at the age of 89. The new king has chosen the personal motto of Everything for Norway, which was used by his father, grandfather and great-grandfather. ABC News.
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2: Hello, Nightlifers. Happy Friday. Greta Lee Jackson with you tonight and the great Suzanne Hill will be back tomorrow night. Coming up, you're going to be introduced to an Australian poet and novelist who you've probably never heard of. She was the first woman to graduate from Melbourne University's School of Law and is only starting to gain recognition for her work some 100 years after her death at age 36. And then we'll be heading to Darwin with Drive presenter Adam Steer for an emotional moment between a father and son at the end of a famous cross-country rally. Then it's the Mighty Challenge, and it'll be all about the week that was, cocktails, initials and acronyms, India, Pakistan, Bangladesh and Sri Lanka, and Hollywood heroes. And of course, later on, our US correspondent Andrew Romano will have the latest on the big stories coming out of the USA, like why trade talks with Canada collapsed so quickly, what's next for tech giant Meta after they agreed to a multi-billion dollar settlement payout, and what made Dolly Parton one of the rare unifiers of Americans across a widening political divide. But first, do you have a favourite portrait? Which one is it and why? You can call me on 1300 800 222 and let me know, or text 0467 922 702. Me personally, I'm a huge fan of Tudor England, so mine would have to be anything by Hans Holbein in particular. One he painted of Anne of Cleves and sent to Henry VIII, which caused a bit of a stir when she eventually came to England to marry him and looked a bit different than he expected. It's kind of like a Tinder for the olden days. So what makes a great portrait? Is it simply getting the likeness right, or is it about something deeper? You'll hear from both a judge and one of the artists from the latest season of the ABC series Portrait Artist of the Year in just a moment. Before we do that, though, do you remember how last Friday we were talking about things we were obsessed with? Now, I've recently discovered old recordings of Sir Tom Jones from his TV variety show, This Is Tom Jones, where he duets with some absolute superstars. And the performances, I just have to say, are extraordinary. Last week, I played Sir Tom's duet with Little Richard. And tonight, to start off, I want you to hear this one he did with Joe Cocker.

0: This is Nightlife.
1: That was Joe Cocker and Sir Tom Jones duetting Delta Lady. Oh, I tell you what, the song might be great, but the sideburns on both gentlemen are even better. I encourage you to check out that particular video. We're not talking about sideburns right now. A moment ago, I asked you to tell me if you have a favourite portrait. And Ed Stu told me that his favourite is Self-Portrait in a Felt Hat by the great Vincent van Gogh. Stu, I like that one too, and I might play a song about Vincent a little bit later on. And Rosemary says, if the subject of a portrait is pleased with it, then it's a great portrait. Oh, that's an interesting thought, Rosemary, because what if the comment made by the portrait is pleasing to the public, but not necessarily to the person that is depicted in the portrait? Is it still a great portrait? All these things I've been thinking about because I've been watching season 2 of the ABC series Portrait Artist of the Year. And I was wondering, have you ever had your portrait painted? How did it make you feel when you first saw it? Got some wonderful portraits coming through. I'll talk about them in just a little while. But I do want to see yours. If you've ever sat for a portrait, maybe not painted, anyone that's done your likeness as a work of art, or even just a sketch or a cartoon or a caricature, I want to see it. So text it through if you have it on hand, or picture of it anyway, 0467 922 702. And I'd love to see it. Maybe we'll have a bit of a face race. We'll see which one is the favourite. I don't know. Maybe that's not fair. We shouldn't vote on portraits, but definitely send it through to me. Because the artists on the Portrait Artist of the Year, they just make painting portraits or creating portraits look so easy. So we'll be hearing from one of the artists in a moment. But first, one of the judges on the show, Robert Wellington, who is also an art historian at the Australian National University, is here to talk about what makes a great portrait. Hi, Robert.
2: Oh, hi there, Greta.
1: Look, first thing I thought of watching you was, geez, it must be a tough job being a judge. What are you looking for in a great portrait? What's your criteria?
2: Well, look, it's really tricky to say a specific criteria. As you can imagine, there's just so much variety. And that's what we're really thinking about with this. It's judging the artist's work on their own terms. Now, there's lots of different styles that artists might use, but as an art historian, I'm familiar with the sort of different approaches that people can have. And I suppose somebody might have a more naive style, another person might have a more realist style, and I wouldn't be looking for realism in the naive artist style or vice versa. So really it's about, is that artist producing something that's a really good example of what they can do on the day? And how do they then respond to the subject, and do they capture something of that subject's spirit?
1: Right. How does that spirit come through? Can you put it into words, or is it just something you can't quite put your finger on?
2: Look, I think it's a tricky one, and it's why portraits are so good and why we need them as works of art, because, you know, really good works of art you can't properly put into words. But you're seeing in the portrait something of a person's personality. Maybe it comes through in their eyes. Maybe it comes through in the way that their face is posed. It comes through perhaps in a glance out of the picture that makes them look like they're in reflection. Or it might come with a sort of cheeky grin that gives you a sense of their humour and lively personality. It's quite ineffable, but we are trained as humans from babies to recognise facial expressions and to understand meaning, you know, in other ways other than words. And I suppose that's what a really good portrait does. It uses those little subtle positions of the face, the gaze of the eyes, and all sorts of things to communicate something about that sitter.
1: Now, the guests that are having their portraits made bring in something that is meaningful to them, to be seated next to them or hold it or etc. How does that help the artists?
2: Look, I think it can be a blessing and a curse sometimes, can't it? Because it's another thing to bring in. Sometimes the artists are very literal and they sort of will just place the object somewhere in the picture. But what I really like to see is a creative interpretation. you know, you could have an element of the special object brought in or merged with the sitter somehow. And we do have in this week's episode a really great example of how the sitter's object is sort of merged in with the picture and in with them to tell more of a story. I suppose it's about storytelling. And that's what we see in portraiture traditionally, is how different kinds of objects can be brought in to extend the story outside of just the body of the sitter. So that's really what that special object's supposed to do. Now, it does present a challenge, and some of our artists just don't get round to including that special object. It's not necessarily a, you know, it doesn't necessarily rule them out if they've produced a really beautiful portrait, but it does give them something else to work with.
1: When you just said they don't get around to it, that's not something you typically associate with someone having their portrait made. What about that time limit? How does it impact the output?
2: That is the crunch. And this is the great leveller of the competition. And it's why it's so exciting. It's why we can have, you know, a young artist in their late teens or early 20s next to someone with decades of experience and practice. I think it's, you know, it's the thing where actually sometimes more experience can be at your detriment, because you've got all of these, you know, things that you've, you know, styles and techniques and ways of doing things that are really kind of set in, and it might be difficult for you to rethink and be flexible in the moment, whereas perhaps a young artist who's has less formal training might be more adaptable. They might not be so locked into certain ways of doing things. So I think the time pressure makes it for a really exciting competition, because it's a sort of great leveller. But at the same time, yeah, look, essentially, because of the nature of the competition, anyone could have a good or a bad day. You know, that's the thing.
1: Yeah.
2: That's why it's so compelling for us to watch, and why we're on the edge of our seats when we see those people rushing to create something to see whether they will achieve. And that's another thing about the show, is we support everybody. We support all of the artists on the show. We want all of them to succeed. And it really is just part of the game as to whether they can achieve something in that 4 hours.
1: So it was something that was brought in to make the process more TV friendly, would you say? Because otherwise the alternative is watching paint dry, you know?
2: Well, I think art is always captivating for television. So I'm somebody who would advocate for all forms of art on television. But yeah, look, I do think it's a model, obviously, we've taken from a very popular series in the UK. And I do think, you know, it does help to create stakes as well, and make it a more exciting thing for us to watch. And also, you know, because if you're really, you know, setting somebody with endless time against someone with, you know, 40 years worth of experience and a huge museum career next to a young artist who doesn't have all of those you know, markers in place yet, it's not a really a fair competition. So the 4 hours really does help to level things out, and it does add a level of tension. Yeah, it does make for good television.
1: Do you know what I like about it is, if I'm not getting something right, I chuck it out and start again. It sort of discourages
2: yes.
1: that, doesn't it?
2: Well, sometimes they do.
1: Sometimes they do, but you wouldn't feel good about it, would you?
2: No, look, it would definitely add to the stress, and it adds to our stress if we see an artist, you know, take something off the easel and want to start again. That's true. And this is why we have to acknowledge that what's represented in the show is a certain kind of competition that doesn't, you know, absolutely reflect the way that art is created out in the world. Out in the world, artists can edit, they can produce failures, and that's a huge part of artistic practices, trying things out, failing, trying again and succeeding. Now, there's less opportunity to do that in 4 hours. It does make for some exciting television, but, you know, I just urge the audience to, you know, really take that into consideration when they're seeing what our wonderful artists produce, because it's a really hard thing to do, and I'm just so inspired and impressed by what they manage in 4 hours.
1: Look, I do have to ask. We've all heard the saying that art is subjective. For someone in your position as a judge, how much do the judgments you make have to do with your life experience, your personal taste, your education, you, essentially? I just wonder about that.
2: Well, that is an interesting one, because, I mean, that's why we have a panel of three judges. And I have to say that, yeah, look, art is subjective in some regards, but it is possible to look at the work of art, look at the artist in question, and really interrogate, you know, whether this thing is a good example of their kind. Now, I support all of the artists. I think they're all wonderful and talented. My own personal tastes don't necessarily align with a winner each week. I'm looking for somebody who's really showing creativity and talent, and who is using the time well, and who is doing something you know, in their own lane that's impressive. I mean, as an academic, I have experience working with students and really trying to hone students' skills towards being the best version of what they can be. And that's really the mindset I have. And I know Bree and Abdul are the same. You know, we all want these artists to succeed. We try and put our own tastes and our own interests on the back burner to really think about who is doing well on their own terms. But I have to say, and it is quite surprising to us, we do tend to agree. We will, you know, throughout the day, we talk about the works continually. We see them evolve and change. And we each, you know, we will present our own kind of ideas about why this is successful or why this isn't. But throughout this, you know, now the second series, we found that our sort of positions do align, and we very rarely disagree on who we think are in the top three and ultimately the person going through to the semi-final.
1: Yeah, that's sort of an unspoken thing. You can just feel that. I can imagine. As an art historian, what would you say are some of the standout portraits of all time, in your opinion?
2: Oh my goodness, this is a really tricky question, and I'm gonna talk about some of my favourite portraits. They're the fantasy portraits by Jean-Honoré Fragonard, who's an 18th century painter. And what I love about them is he painted figures sort of in his own circle in historical dress, so they were in sort of fancy dress. And each of these paintings, it's written on the back of the paintings, painted in 1 hour, and you see the amazing ability he had to just in a few deft brushstrokes capture those idiosyncratic features of somebody's face and all the wonderful flowing garments and bring real personality and theatricality and fun along with beautiful colour and beautiful brushwork. So for me, that makes a brilliant portrait because it extends the category of portraiture into something that is full of whimsy and fun and beauty. And for me, that's what makes a great portrait.
1: I'm just looking at a couple of those now, actually.
2: Yeah. I encourage the listeners to look them up. They're really fabulous pictures.
1: Jean-Henri
2: Fragonard.
1: Yeah. Okay. Amazing. Yes. I might post some somewhere. Someone to go to. When we're talking about portraits, often we're seeing just one portrait from per artist in that time on that program. But should we be

0: thinking about portraits when we see them, when we encounter them, as individual standalone works, or should we consider them as part of an artist's entire body of work?
1: Well, we're talking about two different categories of thing here. Like on the show, we are judging the work as it stands,
0: yes.
1: of course.
0: Mm-hmm.
1: But as an art historian or as a curator or, somebody sort of out in the art world, we will always be judging an artist's work based on their whole career. It's very hard to understand something completely in isolation. And something that's been produced over, a whole life of practice and honed a series of ideas carries just so much more meaning and weight than a single standalone work. So I would say, there's a reason that Rembrandt is understood to be one of the great portrait painters. Look at the body of work.
0: Mm-hmm.
1: The body of work is fascinating, consistent. It changes over time. It explores psychological depth. And when you see the group of works together, it has a kind of collective power. So I would say that, yes, out in the world, when people are exploring their own interests, going to museums and galleries and doing their own research, absolutely look at the work in context.
0: We've talked about what makes a good portrait, Robert, but is there such thing as a bad one, and what makes it bad?
1: Oh, look, what makes a bad portrait? I mean, I think likeness is something that can really fall down. There are times when likeness is less important if it really captures something through kind of more abstract qualities of the portrait. If there's wonderful use of colour and form which communicates something, that can work. But if we have a portrait that really doesn't look like the person at all, then we're going to ask some questions. There are going to be aspects of technique, and I really think it's about what the artist's intending to do. If it's a very intentionally kind of naive technique, it can be full of charm and full of, it can delight us in its simplicity. But if somebody is trying for a kind of naturalism or realism and they fall short of that, then we might be asking some questions of it too.
0: Mm.
1: Look, there's so much charm in bad portraits that I sometimes really like them too. What might be considered a bad portrait? Something that renders the sitter looking rather comical or distorts their features. Those things can be fun and charming. So look, I think that portraiture is a very broad church. I think in terms of the competition, yeah, we're looking for things like likeness. We're looking for ways in which the sitter's personality and the way that we've kind of understood the sitter's presence in the room on that day is being communicated. These are things, we're looking at the artist's technique. We're looking at things like form and colour and those abstract qualities that make a work of art something special. They're the things we're looking for, not just a likeness, but a work of art that has its own kind of internal logic and beauty. A bad portrait perhaps would have horrible colour, a poor likeness, unintentional distortion, but nonetheless, I could still find it rather charming.
0: Well, if all those things were deliberate, isn't it still art?
1: Of course, of course. I mean, this is the age-old question, what makes a work of art a work of art? And I think we generally agree now that it's all about context, and that is if we put it in a context where we're analysing it as a work of art, that's what it is. Please watch the show, it's great fun and you'll be on the edge of your seat.
0: Thank you so much, Robert. Thank you so much. It's very interesting stuff. That's Robert Wellington there, art historian at the Centre for Art History and Art Theory at the Australian National University and one of the judges on Portrait Artist of the Year on ABC. Oh, thank you so much for these wonderful portraits you're sending in. I'll just go through a few of them. John has got a couple of great ones. Did you do these yourself, John? Portrait of Phoebe, portrait of neighbours. Pug dog, and Ruby's done some biro sketches of people at the creative direction of her 2-year-old niece. It's so good. And Nate's favourite portrait is Salvador Dali's self-portrait. And thank you for sending in your one, Jenny, Morissette, the only woman to show her works at all the Impression exhibitions in the 1870s. And 1880s, and Margaret from Brisbane. That's a wonderful self-portrait you've done too. I would like to play a little song for Stu, whose favourite self-portrait comes from Vincent van Gogh, before we speak to one of the artists on Portrait Artist of the Year in just a moment. So I think we have a bit of Don McLean.

0: Welcome to Nightlife. If you're just joining us, I'm Greta Lee Jackson, filling in for Suzanne Hill tonight. And we're talking all about portraits. Do you have a favourite portrait? Have you ever had your portrait painted or otherwise illustrated? Or have you yourself painted a portrait of someone or something, like a pug dog, like John's done? Very shortly, right now, I'm going to speak to multidisciplinary illustrator, designer and cartoonist Edmund Ifland, who created a portrait of TV personality and journalist Mark Fennell for the ABC series Portrait Artist of the Year. Edmund, welcome to Nightlife.
1: Thank you for having me, Greta.
0: Oh, first question, what was it like being a part of that series, part of Portrait Artist of the Year?
1: Intense. It was intense. There was a huge thunderstorm going over during the shoot. And, 4 hours seems like a lot of time, but it's not, especially when I was pretty sure I had my idea settled. And then about 2 hours in, I thought, oh, no, this is completely wrong.
0: Yes, we're going to talk about that in just a second, about the time limits and how I personally feel about them and how they impact your process. But just speaking generally about portrait artistry, how would you say portraits have changed over time?
1: Oh, how long do you have?
0: Yes.
1: Well, I guess if you're looking at kind of the old school portraiture, you're looking at almost propaganda. You know, these are things commissioned by the wealthy or the church or royalty to kind of show off their power. And as probably a nice little keepsake, they probably had, you know, as much money as they wanted to hire their favorite artists and get very flattering portraits painted. But things have changed. And now you can paint, you know, the richest people in Australia in a very unflattering way. And it becomes a meme.
0: You're talking about that recent one of Gina Reinhart. Was that for the...
1: My name is Gina, yes.
0: Yes.
1: It was part of a big series, I think, lots of different Australians. And that was just the one that stood out. And it's, you know who it is. It's that makes it a good portrait, I think. And
0: Rosemary thinks that if the subject is happy with it, it's a great portrait. So I think
1: that's
0: true. But you know, like anything in art, it's all debatable and both views are valid, I think.
1: And like Robert said before, it's about context. If you're talking about the artwork, then I guess it's an artwork.
0: Yes. Oh, look, we're talking about the history of portraiture. I mentioned before that I love a bit of Hans Holbein, the Tudor portrait painter, official royal portrait artist. And I guess flattering imagery, not just of the person having their portrait painted, it's more who's commissioned it. Maybe the one of Anne of Cleves I mentioned before, that sticks out to me.

0: because she turned up looking a little bit different to the portrait. And I just think that the what resulted from a simple portrait is just extraordinary. So portraiture is pretty powerful. Who would you say are your favourite portrait artists?
1: I've gone to go and see the Holbein Henry VIII, and that's just a stunking portrait to see in the flesh or the canvas, as it were. And it's, you know, he's dripping in gold and jewellery and he looks so mighty. But I've always been a big fan of John Brack. Mm. He's got an exhibition on at in Canberra at the moment. And his portraits were always kind of angular and odd and strange, but you always knew who they were. But yeah, I think Australians always had a good handle on portraiture. I think because of all the competitions we've got running as well, it became quite a competitive field for portrait artists in this country.
0: Do you know what? I actually have a quote from John Brack from some years ago, an interview he did, and it's actually about that competition here. I'll have him speaking about artists' ego and how he felt about it.
2: We have to admit that too much fuss is made of artists, their personalities and their genius. Not that I have any objection to people having any ego they like, but the fact is that it stands in the way of looking at the picture. In a gallery, you are faced with a number of paintings, each one of which is fighting the other, and each one is making a noise, the noise being, look at me, I'm a genius. Mm.
0: So what do you think about that? How much does an artist's image or brand play into the art itself?
1: Are you talking about the artist who painted it or the person that they're painting a portrait of?
0: The artist themselves, the person who painted it.
1: I think you can't escape your own brand because it's your style, I think. So that always is going to shine through. So I think when they're judging the Archibald, they look at all the artworks that go through and you can tell who's kind of the regular crowd who come through because they've got such a wonderful style. And I think, you know, I think that's part of why you get someone to commission an artwork of you, a portrait, because you like their brand, you like their style, and you want that as part of your collection. So I think, and also the idea of paintings competing with each other, it was funny looking at the portraits all laid out at the in the show. Mine's the smallest, I think. So I but it does mean that when people are in a gallery, they do crowd around to have a look. So hopefully that just draws in some interest.
0: That's right. It shouldn't matter something about the size, but when you're with all these massive portraits, you can't help but think, oh, okay. But it's got nothing to do with it, really, the size of the portrait. I'll just read out a couple of texts. Shane says, in the mid-80s, I earned $11 per hour to be a life art model. So there are some wonderful drawings and maybe even a painting or two of me in long-forgotten portfolios. Oh, that's lovely, Shane. And I've got a wonderful picture. I've been asking people to send in either portraits of themselves that someone else has done or portraits that they've done of someone else. And Tony sent in this, you know, those caricatures that you get, like on the, like maybe on a boardwalk or something.
1: Boardwalk
0: caricatures. He sent in one of those and he loved the show. He binged the whole series and so happy when his favourite artist won. But his caricature done on his 30th birthday, he's got huge glasses, he's clutching a golf club, and Tony says that he plans to have it on his gravestone. He loves it so much. So a simple caricature. Maybe Rosemary's right. If the person loves it, that's all that matters. But back to the Portrait Artist of the Year, it's made clear on the program that you stand out from your two competitors because you chose to do the portrait of Mark Fennell as a woodcut. Here's a little bit of you explaining how that will work to Mark.
1: I have to start with a sketch and then try and transfer that onto the woodblock, and then I'll carve into this woodblock and then paint inside the little recesses. Mm-hmm. And then on top I'll be rolling on the black. So I kind of won't know what it's going to look like until I kind of get the roller and give it a go. So that's fun for everybody, including me.
3: So, like, you won't know how it's going to look until you do the roller thing.
1: The sketch is kind of the most important part right now, so if I can nail that.
3: But you do have, like, a big reveal moment where it either works or it doesn't.
1: Yeah.
3: I'm terrified for you.
1: Thank you.
0: Cue dramatic music, and that's Mark saying how he feels ahead of the process of his portrait being created. Woodcuts, what was behind that decision?

0: I wanted to show off a little bit, but also I got a text from a friend after she watched it, and she said, "Did you know you could just do drawing like that?" So I wanted to stand out a little bit. I've done a few woodcut paintings and portraits as well, and I kind of thought it would be quicker than it was, but also it's quite graphic. It stands out quite a bit, so I wanted to stand out from the bunch.
1: Right, okay. But is that a medium you use a lot? What are your favorite mediums to use?
0: Look, I do a lot of cartooning, so there's just a lot of pencils and pen and ink and things like that. So I think it's a fight against AI as well for me to try and become a bit more acoustic with the artwork that I'm making. So there's something nice about, that really traditional woodblock printing. And these artworks also do make prints of themselves. So that's why all the text is kind of backwards as well. And yeah, it's just nice to do something that feels very tactile and non-computer generated.
1: Yeah, and it's a sort of an ancient medium as well, a woodcut, right? It's dating back so far because it used to be book prints and things like that. You could use it again, like a stamp.
0: Yeah,
1: Yeah.
0: exactly. I first did it when I was painting Bhattacharya, who's a kind of political cartoonist, and he was just in the Festival of Dangerous Ideas, and his cartoons also use woodblock printing style. So to paint him, I painted on the woodblock to kind of reference his style as well, while still being a bit kind of graphic and cartoony, and I kind of hit it off, and I thought, oh, this is my home. I
1: You
0: think I
1: enjoyed
0: found a
1: it.
0: little place for me. Yeah.
1: You entered flow state. Look, it's a bold choice for a portrait, especially with a time limit like you had on Portrait Artist of the Year, because you can't exactly rub it out and start again. So
0: No.
1: you're committing, you're making decisions in the moment, several of them, and you just have to roll with what's coming out without starting again. Really, really interesting to watch. So can we talk a little bit about cartoons of people and caricatures like the one that Tony sent in, like a boardwalk caricature of himself. How do you bring out the most recognizable features? What are you trying to do? What aspects are you doing when you're maybe doing a caricature like that? How do you go about it?
0: It's funny, you talk about caricature. Like back in I think the 40s, William Dobell did a painting for the Archibald Prize of Joshua Smith, and it won. People loved it. The sitter didn't mind it, but everybody said it was a caricature, and everybody said it was, too wacky. Smith was a kind of, he looked like the portrait, and it wasn't too far off. But I feel like there's not a huge difference between portraiture and caricature. It's just a low art, high art thing. And I think after I kind of got into cartooning, it gave me a really nice grounding in how to draw someone really quickly and how to get those features out. So there was somebody who was saying, like, Bob Hawke looks like his caricatures from when he was PM, because you grow into your nose and your ears as you get older. So yeah, I think, yeah, caricaturing and cartooning has been a really handy thing for me as a fine artist as well.
1: Another text through, and a great portrait. I have to find somewhere to put these. Maybe if everyone thinks it's okay and you want them published, let me know. Just text publish after your text, and I'll put them on my Facebook page. But Eliza in Coburg says, in 1987, as a teen, I had this caricature done in San Francisco while backpacking in the US. I'll be honest, I don't love it. I always thought it looked like my freckles are falling off my nose, but it's lasted this long, so I reckon there's something about it that I love. Maybe it's the reminder of my adventures. Yeah, probably that's it, Eliza. I don't mind a caricature, and it's often a bit confronting when it's yourself, but maybe you get used to it over time. And I tell you what, Peter, you're very talented. He's sent in two portraits painted from life, one self-portrait of himself painting myself, done about 30 years ago. That's great. He's got a paintbrush on his face in that portrait. It's really nice stuff, Peter. I want to put them up. If you would like me to post on my Greta Lee Jackson Facebook page your wonderful portraits, and of course credit them to you, let me know. Text publish, and we'll see what we can do. Edmund, back to Portrait Artist of the Year. I'm speaking with Edmund Iffland, who is a multidisciplinary illustrator, designer, and cartoonist.

0: There's a lot of discarded drawings on the ground. I'm wondering if he struggles to make a decision, which in this competition is a huge risk.
1: So that's the judges on the program, including Robert there, who we heard from earlier, just watching you go. What were you feeling in that moment?
2: Exactly what I'm feeling right now. It's giving me a little bit of PTSD.
1: Sorry.
2: No, that's fine. The stress was great because it is a really good motivator to make your decisions. And I think for me, what I was trying to do was essentially bring a bit of cartooning into the portrait and kind of have a little story and a message that was really clear straight away. So there's kind of like almost a writing process for me before really nailing the story and the idea. So I should have moved quicker, I think. But it's a tricky one to work with, especially because it's all, you know, knives and cutting tools. But I came out unscathed.
1: Yes. Yes. I'm going to show that final reveal shortly. But the time pressure, though, I do feel like when you really want to concentrate and you get in that flow state and you're really consumed by the process, it feels like time just can go in a blink. You sort of look up and time's passed when you're in that state. So I guess, is pressure like that an enemy to creativity or is it a friend? What do you think?
2: You're absolutely right about that flow state in that time does disappear. And I think unless you've got to wake up for work the next morning, if you can be painting all night in that kind of state, it's magical. It's really fun. But then you've got Brenda Tapsell screaming, you know, 1 hour to go behind you. And I think I dropped my paintbrush when she did that. So it's the flow state is really, really handy because you know that you're onto a good thing. But you've got to be aware of that time on the show. So that's what makes the show so different. And like Robert said, it's a real leveler for all the artists on the show.
1: You're not me, but if it were me, I would have panicked. Did you panic? Did you think, oh my God, I'm not going to do this?
2: I had to prioritize what was important. So I had some ideas for the background and some details and things like that. So yes, I panicked. Mm. But I had to focus on what details were most important, get those down, and then decide to not cut the rest and then get some paint in there and get moving, because that was the main thing. It was just about getting that story out. So I wish I would have had more time. I wish I would have had about 40 more hours, but that's the show.
1: I just can't reconcile that. I know it's part of the television format. It's part of good TV, but I just can't reconcile. I would feel angry. I'd feel indignant. I'd be feeling robbed of my due process. That's how I'd be feeling. But, you know, but obviously not everybody would agree with me. So how do you feel about having a subject sit for you to have their portrait done in person versus doing it from a photograph?
2: What I like to do is I like to sit down and chat to the person I'm painting. Part of the problem with the show was at one point I didn't even have a pencil in my hand and I was just chatting to Mark about stuff the British stole, and my producer yelled at me to pick up my pencil and do something. I was like, oh, yeah, okay, sure. So I like to get to know the person because that's what portraiture is. You know, it's about capturing their personality and who they are and it's a relationship between the portrait painter and the sitter as well. So it's really important, I think. We all take photos as references and things like that, but sometimes just the little sketches you do while you're chatting and sitting are the ones that have the most truth.
1: Here's Mark Fennell's reaction to seeing your woodcut print portrait of him.
3: You did in the end.
4: I
3: you
4: did
3: know
4: it.
3: What I mean? I know how hard that was for you. There's a little part of my brain that's like, why is it still wet? And then it's like, because it happened in front of you.
5: Oh, wow. That's remarkable.
4: Thank you.
1: That's got to be nerve-wracking, showing them. I just keep putting myself in your shoes. It's just panic. But what was that like, that moment?
2: It was great because Mark was rooting for me the whole time. Like, he was so keen to get me to get over the line and he was just like my little kind of coach in the corner, like in a boxing ring. And so, yeah, he was keen just not even to see the painting, just to make sure that I finished.

0: And yeah, to talk to him about his connection to museums and galleries, we had a really long chat. To do an artwork that had something to do with that itself and his work, I think was quite nice because I wanted to do something that was a bit more than a likeness. It was about, his career.
1: Yeah, and speaking of galleries, Polly has texted in to remind me to mention an excellent Australian portrait artist called Reg Campbell. His portrait of Yvonne Goolagong is superb. He had a little gallery at his home in a sunny corner outside Bathurst, New South Wales. And when Polly visited it in the 80s, he had Dutch royal family displayed too. He painted in 3D. Just amazing. Thanks, Polly. Thanks for the share. I wonder if you can you still find his stuff now, Polly? Do you know? I should look it up. Anyway, Ed, back to Portrait Artist of the Year and your experience. What should a good portrait typically do? What kind of reaction is ideal from someone viewing it, you know? Judging from the conversation you've had with the person sitting in front of you, what are you trying to bring out in a portrait, and how would you like people to react when they see it?
0: The idea of saying how would you like people to react, I guess once you've finished the artwork, it's out in the world, it's not up to you as to how people react to it. So, sometimes you do a portrait that people love, and then and you do others where it just didn't nail it, but then somebody else might really love that portrait. Or I think going back to that Dobell one, I think Joshua Smith's parents hated it so much they tried to buy it so it would be taken out of circulation. So
1: That reminds me. Oh, Deb texted in a she shared a portrait that her mother got very, very upset with. It was a portrait of Deb, but she's wearing this headscarf. I'll have to find the exact message. I can't find it now, but her mother got very, very upset, and that made Deb like it even more that she was painted wearing this particular headscarf. Let's with your work, whose portrait have you painted? Who would we know?
0: Well, you set me up with a portrait in, oh God, years ago with Mark Humphreys.
1: Did
0: Yes, you did. Well, I met you
1: I?
0: at a party in Enmore, and she said, "Oh, who would you like to paint next?" I went, "Oh, yeah, it'd be great. He's all hair and teeth, but Mark Humphreys would be wonderful."
1: That's right.
0: And
1: All hair and teeth, like Guy Smiley.
0: just like Guy Smiley, yeah, there's a little Muppet in
1: Mark
0: Mark, but
1: Humphreys, that's right. Okay, yes. And
0: and
1: what happened there?
0: well, I didn't know him obviously, so you set us up, and then he came to the house. We took some photos, I did some sketches, and then we just started getting along really well. In fact, we were singing Seven Brides for Seven Brothers together because we're both like tragic old school musical fans. So yeah, and then I realized, okay, well, we had a quite a quick connection, and I did quite a tall, kind of almost full size body portrait of Mark, which I now think sits at his mum's house. But that was a great experience. I really, really love painting Mark. I've also done the Umbilical Brothers, and I've done Dave just on his own as well. They were some of my first ones, and they're amazing to paint because they've got character from head to toe. They're so wobbly, and they use their body for their artwork. So it had they all had to be like full body artworks for that. And yeah, it's also just kind of fun to meet people that you've wanted to meet, but then you've got the pressure of doing a portrait of them. So it's not just, getting a selfie. It's way more than that.
1: And whose portrait would you love to do?
0: Amel and the Sniffers, the band,
1: Oh, okay. Yes,
0: they would be
1: Amy from
0: wild.
1: Amel. Yeah, or the whole band. Do you want
0: Yeah,
1: to do
0: the
1: just
0: whole
1: her, or do you want
0: band.
1: to, the whole band?
0: Oh, look, Amy's great, but the whole band, like, it's a real collection of heads. Like, they've got huge energy, and they're like Australian art that's just being sent across the world, and it's irreverent and fun. And yeah, I think they're great. And someone like Julia Jacklin or Nick Cave, I think musicians are the next kind of thing I want to paint. I think because I can't do that, it'd be there's some sort of magic there that I'd love to capture.
1: Can't do that yet. Can't do that yet.
0: No.
1: And so when you got to know Mark, when you got to know Mark Humphreys, when you got to know Dave Collins, that relationship as an example.

0: example, that relationship between artist and subject, how does it influence how the portrait turns out?
1: You start, and there's a weird thing that happens where you're discovering a lot about someone's face when, you know, you might just say, oh, this person's known for their ears, hair, whatever, big glasses. And then you just start drawing them and you think, you know what, this is the most beautiful ear I've ever seen in my life. And you think, nobody else has probably looked at Dave Collins' ear this much, but I think it's really, really lovely. And you start to get these intimate, even though you're not in the same room, if you're painting later on, these strangely intimate little connections with a person's face and expressions. And I feel like you get to know them a little bit more, even if they're not in the room with you.
0: Mm. Yeah. And that's what comes through. Yeah. You don't want to just go to the cliche, right?
1: Oh, cliches are great. I love a gimmick.
0: You reckon?
1: Yeah. I do. But you've got to split the diff a little bit, I think. So, you know, you need to bring the audience in with something that's really recognizable and about that person's kind of brand or personality. And then you can show off a little bit about their tenderness or maybe an expression that's quite unique.
0: Now, with AI art entering the equation, AI generated art, you mentioned it earlier, do you think portraiture is going to remain a common art form?
1: I think people have a bit of a distaste for it. I think people like to play with it. But I think like the Herald Sun did an AI cartoon, a political cartoon the other day, and it's it felt like a little bit of a death to art moment. And I think it galvanizes people to appreciate those real artistic things a bit more. And I think as well, I had a uni lecturer, Peter Sharp, who said to me, you know, you're painting these artworks that could be screen prints. You picked painting. Why did you do it? How are you going to show it? And it kind of kicked me in the guts for years and probably drew me to cartooning because it was a bit more acoustic. And I think a lot of artwork is going to become a bit more scratchy, or you'll see more videos of people making their artworks and things like that. So I think people are going to prove that they're artists for the next couple of years while this AI thing kind of explodes.
0: Hmm. Yeah, I guess. Yeah, I know. But the experimentation, you just got to hope it continues. Do you think there's going to be a resurgence in a few years' time, like an outward rejection of anything artificial, AI generated? That's what I'm kind of hopeful for with visual art. What do you think?
1: I get really disappointed scrolling, like doom scrolling now, because I'll see a cute cat video or somebody falling into a river or something and think, that was great. Oh, I bet it was fake. And so it's just, all my whimsy is being drawn out of me. But there is something really nice about seeing art not on your screen, you know, actually going to a gallery and having a look and seeing the brush strokes. I remember going to Florence with my partner and parents-in-law, and I had seen, you know, the rock stars of art, and I pulled my mother-in-law in close and I said, this is amazing. This is the best day of my life. I can see all the brush strokes. This is amazing. And it's like you're in the room with a person when you can see a little bit of their hand. Mm-hmm. So I think the textures are nice and real paint, real colour, you can only really experience when you're looking at it with your real eyes.
0: And Scott says that you have to do a portrait of Nick Cave. Thumbs up emoji.
1: if he's listening, please get in contact.
0: Yes. Look, you know, you're a big Simpsons fan like I am, aren't you, Ed?
1: Absolutely.
0: You know, do you remember the episode where Marge paints, she has to paint Mr. Burns? She's commissioned to paint Mr. Yes. Burns for a competition, and he's just horrible. He's in her house and he's just horrible to everyone, and she really struggles with it. And then do you remember what happens?
1: Yeah, absolutely. What does he say? Thank you for not making fun of my
0: because she paints him nude. She paints him nude. I've got the I don't know why, but like last Friday I put in a Simpsons clip. It's just my lens through viewing the world, I guess, and maybe you'd agree. But this is when they reveal the portrait of Mr. Burns in the nude that no one's seen yet.
2: My name is Marge Simpson, and I painted this. Maybe you'd like to know what possessed me to do it. Well, I guess I wanted to show that beneath Mr. Burns' fearsome head with its cruel lips, spiteful tongue, and evil brain, there was a frail, withered body, perhaps not long for this world, as vulnerable and beautiful as any of God's creatures. Hmm?
0: So there we go. That's the Simpsons take on portraiture. And we've also had yours, Ed. Thank you so much for joining Nightlife.
1: It's been a pleasure. Thank you so much.
0: That's great. What a great chat. Edmund Eflin there, multidisciplinary illustrator, designer and cartoonist who appeared on the latest season of Portrait Artist of the Year on ABC. Coming up, we're going to meet a novelist and poet that you may not have heard of, and you are listening to Nightlife with Greta Lee Jackson.
3: ABC News. Hello, I'm Simon Lauder. Authorities in Nepal are reporting entire villages wiped out after a flash flood killed close to 500 people, with more than 1,500 people from 30 countries unaccounted for. Rachel Clayton reports from Tribhuvan University Teaching Hospital in Kathmandu.
4: As the morning goes on, more and more people, more and more families come here to check the lists of people that have been rescued and have come to this hospital to be treated. I spoke to a doctor earlier today who's leading the ward that's been specifically set up to make sure that these people are treated appropriately. He said he's never seen injuries like this. A lot of people have been crushed by the debris and the mud and the buildings that fell on them or around them. A lot of them have broken sternums, broken ribs, crushed, collapsed lungs.
3: The Foreign Minister Penny Wong says the number of Australians missing after the flooding disaster in the Tibet-Nepal border region is now 38. The number was revised down from 39 after one person got in touch with the family earlier today saying they were safe. After 2.5 decades and more than 9 weeks of hearings, the men behind one of Canberra's most infamous cold cases have been sentenced. James Viver reports.
5: In 1999, Joseph Ficconi and Steve Fabrizi broke into the McKellar home of Irma and Gregor Palasics, violently assaulting them and stealing $30,000. Irma died from her injuries. Justice David Mossop sentenced Joseph Ficconi to 20 years in jail with a non-parole period of 12 years, while Steve Fabrizi will serve 16 and a half years with a non-parole period of 11 years. Ficconi has terminal liver cancer, with Justice Mossop saying it's almost certain he will die in jail. Both offenders are in their early 70s.
3: Election analysts say One Nation has a chance to take a seat from the ALP in this weekend's Secret Harbour state by-election in Western Australia. One Nation has never won a lower house seat in WA. And a state by-election in Perth would typically be a contest between the Liberal and Labor parties. However, this weekend's poll is largely being seen as a contest between One Nation and Labor. Publisher of the polling website The Poll Bludger, William Bowe, says Labor would need to secure a majority in the primary vote to retain its seat.
6: There have been sort of reports that One Nation and Labor are about equal on the primary vote. That would be bad news for Labor if so, because One Nation are going to get more preferences than Labor are. The Liberal Party are the third biggest player here, and most of their preferences will go to One Nation.
3: The Shadow Resources Minister has accused the federal government of hindering Australia's energy competitiveness. Earlier this week, National Cabinet agreed to minimum standards requiring new data centres to be powered entirely by renewables, while Queensland and the Northern Territory have said they'd be allowed to use an agnostic mix of energy. The federal government has denied those claims, declaring no carve-outs under its renewables plan. Shadow Minister Susan MacDonald says the government must re-evaluate its decision.
7: They will take whatever energy they can get in the places where we need it, and data centres cannot drive our energy plan. It needs to be every sort of electricity and energy that we have. Chris Bowen is not being practical. He is going to make us less competitive.
3: King Haakon VIII has taken the throne in Norway after the death of his father, Harald V. Large crowds gathered to watch the new monarch's arrival at the Royal Palace in Oslo, where he's been meeting government ministers. Harald died earlier today at the age of 89. He was a popular king, reigning for more than 3 decades, and was credited with modernising the Norwegian monarchy. In sport and the NRL, Penrith has virtually

0: ended Canterbury Bankstown's finals hopes with a 24-10 win at Western Sydney Stadium. Andrew Moore reports.
1: The Bulldogs had to win. It was as simple as that. They're looking to replicate their stunning round 6 victory over Penrith, but it was the Panthers who scored early through their second rower Liam Martin, and even though Matt Burton scored for the Bulldogs before half-time, Penrith led 8-4 at the break, and crucially, 4 minutes into the second half, Liam Martin scored again. It was 14-4, and really the result was never in doubt. Before a crowd of 19,979, Penrith for the time being back in first spot ahead of the Warriors. While at Brookvale Oval, Manuringa defeated the bottom of the table St George Illawarra Dragons 44-10. Andrew Moore, ABC Sport, Sydney.
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3: Welcome back. You're listening to Nightlife. Greta Lee Jackson in the chair for Suzanne tonight, and she will be back tomorrow. We're all looking forward to that. Coming up, you're going to be introduced to an Australian poet and novelist who you've probably never heard of, who was the first woman to graduate from Melbourne University's School of Law and is only starting to gain recognition for her work some 100 years after her death at the age of 36. Then we're heading to Darwin with Drive presenter Adam Steer for an emotional moment between father and son at the end of a famous cross-country rally. Then it's the Mighty Challenge, all about the week that was, cocktails, initials and acronyms, India, Pakistan, Bangladesh and Sri Lanka, and Hollywood heroes. So study up and make sure you call me after the news in just under an hour's time. And of course, later, Andrew Romano will be on the program with the latest on all the big news out of the US.
2: Sonia and Jules for breakfast.
4: Let's bring Dolly Parton's story closer to home, because we've been talking about her Imagination Library, which set out to improve childhood literacy. Emma Brooke, how are you feeling this morning, waking up to the news of Dolly's death?
5: Pretty emotional.
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3: Tonight we're going to spend some time getting to know an Australian poet and novelist who I suspect many of you have never heard of. Not because she lacked talent or lived an unremarkable life, it's quite the opposite, as we're about to find out. Knowing she would die young from a congenital heart condition, Lesbia Hartford lived a short but intense life. She was one of the first women to graduate from Melbourne University's law school, only to go and work on the factory floor as a clothing machinist. She identified as bisexual, writing love poems about men and women. She also wrote about revolutionary change and daily life in the early 1900s. She's been championed by the likes of Les Murray, who has called her one of Australia's greatest poets. But this recognition came well after she died in 1927. Now, almost 100 years since her death, Melbourne writer and editor Jeff Sparrow decided it was about time her story was told properly. He's written the first full-length biography about Lesbia Hartford. It's called Somewhere Here, The Future's Hit. Jeff, welcome to Nightlife.
7: Thanks for having me.
3: So Lesbia Hartford knew her time on Earth would be short. How did living in the shadow of death affect her?
7: Yeah, so she's born in 1891 and she was what was called at the time a blue baby. So she had a congenital heart defect that meant any kind of exertion was difficult for her. And as you say, she knew she probably wouldn't live that long. But she made an extraordinary effort to live a full life. She was writing from a very early age. She was incredibly highly educated for a woman of her era, and she went and studied law at the University of Melbourne at the same time as Robert Menzies, in fact, who was one of her early enemies. And she insisted that she was going to make the most of her time on Earth in all sorts of different ways, both as a incredibly innovative writer, doing stuff like decades

0: feminists ahead of her time, and also as a political activist. And that's why I think her story is so important.
1: You read more of her writing when you were researching a previous book on the Marxist Guido Baracchi, who she had a passionate affair with. She wasn't your main focus then, but what about those words stuck in your head as something you must return to?
0: One of the things that I thought was really important about her story was that she was living in this period of intense change. So, you know, when she was born in the same year as the Shearer strike, just as the Labor Party was beginning to form, and she lived, you know, through the First World War, when the Labor Party was passionately in support of the war. So this tremendous political turmoil when all of the kinds of modern organisations that we now associate with politics were being formed, but also a time of tremendous change for ideas about sexuality. So in the year that she was born, one of the Adelaide newspapers could run an article talking about girls' love, the love between girls at schools, and just describing this as something unexceptional, even, you know, perhaps to be encouraged. As late as 1918, young women at the University of Melbourne were having mock marriages with each other. And again, it wasn't necessarily regarded as being something unusual or perverse. So she lived through this time when ideas were changing really rapidly, and she was trying to find ways to respond to them and to write about them. And I think that in some ways we live in a time like that now, where ideas and institutions are collapsing, changing, assumptions are being overturned. And I think in that context, there's a real value in revisiting someone who lived through a kind of period that's not so far away from what we're experiencing now.
1: And we'll talk about her life in just a moment. But first of all, before we do that, it's an unusual name, Lesbia. Just quickly tell us about her name.
0: Right. So again, this goes to this notion of how attitudes to sexuality have so fundamentally change. So the name Lesbia comes from Catullus, the Roman poet, who was writing about a woman with whom he was passionately in love. It was a pseudonym for a Roman woman. And in Lesbia's era, throughout most of the 19th century, it was actually a name that was associated with a woman who was passionately desired by a man. So in some ways, it was an unusual name at the time, but not for the reasons that we now think it might be unusual. And in fact, the term lesbian, meaning in terms of a phrase for same-sex desire, wasn't really known in Australia till much, much later. And, you know, in your introduction, you talked about Lesbia identifying herself as bisexual. But in fact, again, that's a terminology that only came into parlance much, much later. And one of the things that I really like about researching and writing this book is, you know, we think a lot about the Anzacs and they're venerated in all kinds of ways, and they're often held up as the sort of zenith of Australian masculinity. But in fact, sexual attitudes in that period were much more complex and much more fluid than we might think. And there's a kind of queer underbelly running through that whole period, which I think is absolutely fascinating.
1: Now, when Lesbia was a child, her father went to look for work and never returned. What did she say about being raised by a single mother without a man calling the shots?
0: She writes a tremendous poem called Fatherless, where essentially she says, well, look, I was raised by women, you know, surrounded by women. I never had a man telling me what to do or what to say. And the final line is, I think my own thoughts in my woman's head, which is very much the attitude that she evinced all through her life. She was incredibly strong-willed and incredibly determined that not only should she be able to live a full life, but women should be able to live a full life. Most of her most intense relationships were with women.
1: Despite her heart condition, or maybe because of it, she got herself into Melbourne University's law school. Can you tell us about her encounters with the young future PM Robert Menzies that you mentioned earlier?
0: Yeah, so Melbourne University in the years immediately before the First World War, it's a very exclusive, privileged organisation. It's starting to allow female students, and there's

0: still quite rare, and they're often looked down upon both the male lecturers and the male students. And in 1914, as the First World War begins, there begins to be political tumult amongst the students, and Lesbia is very much associated with the radical students who are sceptical about the war and want to have debates about it. Robert Menzies is very much associated with the conservative students, and he's kind of interesting figure at that time, that he's very young, he's very thin, he's already recognised as a future leader by students of the university, but as well as being passionately devoted to politics, he's also passionately devoted to poetry, which he's incredibly bad at. And so there's one of the things I found when I was researching it, there's one of the local papers was running a competition in which people could write in and nominate Australia's greatest poets. And somebody wrote in and nominated Robert Gordon Menzies. And it's clearly a joke from other students who are sort of making fun of these sort of very pompous poems that he's publishing in the Melbourne University student magazines. And so at one point, he and Lesbia have a public debate about the nature of social change and where it might come from. And Menzies is putting conservative view and Lesbia is putting a radical view. And it's a really terrific encounter, both because they represent different political ideals, but also they just represent different ways of thinking about the world and about poetry. Lesbia is a radical modernist poet who's trying to think of different poetic forms to represent this sort of new age that's dawning, whereas even as a young man, Robert Menzies is both politically conservative but very aesthetically conservative as well. So, yeah, it's a great little encounter.
1: After studying at Melbourne University's law school, why did she then abandon the profession and take up a job as a clothing machinist?
0: She had been very religious as a young girl. By the time she comes to university, she's essentially lost her faith in God, but become increasingly interested in social affairs. And she's involved with a group called the Free Religious Fellowship that is trying to find, I guess, secular alternatives to religion. And so she's developed an almost Tolstoyan attitude that intellectuals shouldn't simply batten off the labour of others, but should be involved in producing things in and of themselves. And so she has a kind of pacifist opposition to the outbreak of war, but she also falls in love with a friend of her brother's who's a young soldier going off to Gallipoli. And when he is killed in Gallipoli, she has a very intense response that comes through in all of these poems, where she really starts to wonder about the nature of morality and the purpose of life in a post-religious world. And she also feels very guilty, I think, about being in a relatively privileged position where people are dying in the mud of France. And so she goes to work in a clothing factory, partly to be amongst ordinary people, but increasingly because she's becoming convinced by radical ideas, particularly those associated with the famous industrial workers of the world, or the Wobblies, who are organizing in the factories. And so she begins to organize in a clothing factory and to organize the young women who are in there.
1: So obviously it inspired her politics and a change within her views, but also how did it inspire her writing?
0: Yeah, I mean, this is fascinating because her poetry in the factory, I think, is absolutely gorgeous. And the factory is a place where all of these sort of contradictions are coming together. So there is a enormous anxiety in society about the young working class women who are starting to work out of home for the first time. They're no longer under the control of their parents or other people. And so the newspapers are full of this kind of concern about the sexuality of factory girls and the fact that they might be having sex out of marriage and so on and so forth. And Lesbia's poems are these great little observations about what these young women are saying, what these young women are doing. And they are political poems, but not in a kind of didactic or moralistic sense. Over and over again, she's sort of capturing the vitality and the humour and the sexuality of these young women and hinting at the way it's cramped and restricted by the tedium of working in a factory. And at the same time, she's increasingly involved as a trade union leader. And one of the things she's trying to do is find ways to get these young women directly involved in a politics from which they are alienated from. So, you know, as a unionist, one of the things that she does is she asks the women, who is it you would like to hear from? You know, we're going to have lectures in these union halls. We can have any speaker you want. Who would you like to hear for? And the women nominate a doctor who is a specialist on sexual education and sexually transmitted infections. And it's this kind of fantastic little vignette of the way that Lesbia is just incredibly attuned to where these young women are at, the things that they are interested in, and how those might relate to the world around them. And then in her poetry, she's trying to find a language to express these yearnings that these women have. And if you think about conventional Australian or Anglophile poetry, it's not normally dedicated to, I don't know, you know, larrikin factory girls clowning around on the factory floor. So this new subject matter is connected with a new and innovative way of writing Australian poetry.
2: You're listening to Nightlife. I'm speaking with Jeff Sparrow, who is the author of Somewhere Here, The Future's Head, a biography of a little-known Australian poet and novelist, Lesbia Hartford. Now, Jeff, Lesbia was most active as a writer between 1914 and 1923. So you'd better set the scene for us and give us a sense of the upheaval at that time and what was going on in her world in a little bit more detail.
0: This was a period of tremendous tumult. You know, the whole sort of period after the turn of the century, to think, you know, people are grappling with the meaning of Freud's discovery of the unconscious, but it's also a period of tremendous social conflicts culminating in the Russian Revolution. It's also a period of, well, the First World War, which really shatters the way people had previously thought about the relationships between developed states. You have the most advanced countries in the world using this technology not for the benefit of their population, but to slaughter people in the trenches. And immediately after the First World War, of course, you have an epidemic of Spanish flu that sweeps across Europe, comes to Australia, and is responsible for, well, millions more deaths as well. So it is this period of tremendous upheaval, tremendous change. And in that time, there is a sense amongst all kinds of people, but it's very much epitomized in Lesbia's writing and work, the sense that there are possibilities for a different way to live, a different kind of sexuality, a different kind of art, and a different kind of society. And that's really what her career is dedicated to.
2: And where is her poetry coming from, and what is it for? Did she ever seek to have her poems published?
0: Most of her poetry was just shared with friends. She would often include it in letters that she would send to them. She kept a series of poetry notebooks where, you know, they're now in the Mitchell Library in New South Wales. You can see these handwritten poems, but she only had a very small number of poems published during her life. And that's partly, I think, because she was conscious about how out of step she was with the poetic mainstream. So, you know, one of the things that she insisted is that poetry should be capable of dealing with the new world that was dawning in the 20th century, and that so many Australian poets, well, Menzies, for example, was a really great example, are much more comfortable writing about ancient Greece or ancient Rome or these classical antecedents in this sort of very mannered and traditional poetry than they were in writing about, I don't know, the streets of Melbourne or the streets of Sydney. Australians often forget that As early as 1900, Australia was one of the most urbanised countries in the world, with the vast majority of Australians living in cities in Melbourne or Sydney, and quite big cities by the standards of the time. And yet a whole lot of the literature was very focused on these narratives about the bush, about, you know, the colonial past and so on and so forth. And Lesbia was very much a poet of the cities, of the new relationships that were developing amongst people who were, you know, living in the slums of Melbourne and Sydney, or working in factories, or dealing with a kind of landscape that was intensely commodified. In some ways, she is writing about the world that we take for granted today, but at the time it was new and challenging. And for a lot of poets and writers, it simply wasn't something you could write about. You know, poetry wasn't meant to discuss factory girls or sexuality, or, you know, Lesbia writes three poems about menstruation. It's just not a subject that other poets of the day would write about.
2: And her poems suggest she was quite optimistic about modernism. Where did that come from, and what were the possibilities she saw?
0: Right. So she's writing in this time of change. She's writing in a period where all of the assumptions from an earlier generation have been shattered. I mean, think about the effects of the First World War and what that meant for the way people thought about how nations related to each other. Think about something like the discovery of the unconscious and the way it changes the way that we think about ourself and our sexuality. For a lot of writers and political thinkers, this was a period of tremendous anxiety, and the changes that were taking place were entirely to be regretted. Whereas for Lesbia, her attitude was, okay, there's all sorts of things that are wrong with the modern world. You know, the First World War has unleashed this tremendous violence that's being inflicted on, you know, millions of people. But we can see in these changes the basis for what a different world might look like. And she would talk about that in terms of politics. So she was tremendously enthusiastic about the prospects of, you know, ordinary people taking control and building a different kind of society in which workers had much more of a say, but also in terms of sexuality. And so she's writing poems in which she's addressing the woman that she loved and saying that, you know, one day in the future, these kind of relationships will be honoured and treasured.
2: Let's talk about those relationships. She had a passionate affair with Guido Baracchi. How did they meet? What did she see in him, and do you have any of her poems she wrote about him?
0: Guido Baracchi came from a very wealthy family and was a man of, as they say at the time, independent means, who had been studying at the University of Melbourne and had been at Trinity College. And I mean, you get a sense of his politics and his ideas by noting the very first time he got himself in trouble at university. He wrote an article for the Trinity College magazine called "The Art of Picking Up," which was, as the name describes, was about
2: Version of the game, right?
0: Right. Except, of course, expressed in the sort of vocabulary of early Fabian socialism. So the idea was that young people didn't need formal introductions. They could just meet each other and establish kind of relationships. So he becomes interested in socialism. He becomes something of a radical, but he's always a bit of a dilettante. And when he meets Lesbia, for the first time he's met someone who knows a lot more about radical politics than he does and is much more serious about it. I mean, she's working in a factory because she wants to be involved in the trade union movement. After meeting her, he tries to get a job in a boot factory, and he lasts for like 3 days because it's such a shock to the system. But under her influence, you know, he causes an enormous scandal at Melbourne University by writing an anti-war poem, and then eventually leaves and becomes a radical himself. But of course, he's also a notorious philanderer. And at the same time as he's having a passionate affair with Lesbia, he's also in a relationship with the novelist Catherine Susanna Pritchard, and a third woman who he unexpectedly eventually marries. And so a lot of Lesbia's poetry from this time is involved in trying to disentangle these complicated relationships and trying to work out how these affairs that she's embroiled in relate to the politics of the time. I mean, one of the interesting things about this period is for Australians, the Russian Revolution, its impact in Australian society was as much to do with sexuality as it was to do with politics. So both conservatives and radicals see the Russian Revolution in terms of ideas of free love, because the Russians have introduced no-fault divorce. And so this is this period when people are rethinking how they might relate to each other. Eventually, however, Lesbia recognises that Guido is never going to give her the kind of relationship she wants. And one of the poems she writes about him goes like this. He looks in my heart and the image there is himself, himself, than himself more fair. And he thinks of my heart as a mirror clear to reflect the image I hold most dear. But my heart is much more like a stream, I think, where my lover may come when he needs to drink. And my heart is a stream that seems asleep, but the tranquil waters run strong and deep. They reflect the image that seems most fair, but their meaning and purpose are otherwhere. He may come, my lover, but lie on the drink, but gaze at his image and smile and drink, while the hidden waters run strong and free, unheeded, unguessed at, the soul of me. So,
1: yeah.
0: You know.
1: Yeah, wow. That's relatable.
0: Right, yeah. And one of the things about her poetry, she's a modernist poet from Nili, who died nearly 100 years ago, but her poetry is incredibly accessible and clear and seems really contemporary, and that's one of the things I like about it.
1: And these relationships, her loves during her short life, inspired much of her writing. Can you tell us about another one of her big loves, the philosopher Katie Lush?
0: So this is really Lesbia's great love, I think, and many of her most beautiful poems are written in praise of Katie Lush, who is a philosophy tutor at the University of Melbourne, slightly older than Lesbia and more established. Lesbia meets her just before she goes to university and falls almost immediately in love with her and writes this stream of love poems directed to her, incredibly passionate, erotic poems about this older woman who she admires and thinks is absolutely gorgeous. And it's a difficult relationship for a biographer to kind of untangle, because we don't have any correspondence between them, and the documentation is very, very scanty. And mostly what we have is Lesbia's poetry over the years, which, again, incredibly passionate. It's clear that Katie means an immense amount to her. But it's also clear that Katie does not want to have the kind of relationship that Lesbia wants to have with her. So they remain friends throughout their entire life, but Lesbia's poetry sort of oscillates between these sort of passionate praise poems about Katie, but also these despairing poems about the fact that Katie doesn't want her in the way that Lesbia wants Katie. And again, it's this sort of glimpse. This is all happening, you know, during the First World War, and it's a glimpse of a different side to the whole sort of Anzac mythos, this era when, you know, a woman was just writing these beautiful love poetry directed towards another woman.
2: You're listening to Nightlife. We're speaking with Jeff Sparrow, who is the author of Somewhere Here, The Future's Hid, a biography of novelist and poet Lesbia Hartford. Now, Jeff, Lesbia also wrote novels as well as poems. What about The Invaluable Mystery, the novel she wrote? Did she hope that would be published?
0: Yeah, so this is considerably later. It's in the aftermath of the First World War. It's after she's been involved trying to establish revolutionary groups both in Australia and in Sydney, and those groups have been more or less crushed. And she's met the man. She goes on to marry a guy called Patrick Harford, or at least that's how he presents himself as being called. And she moves back to Melbourne and decides that instead of activism, she's going to devote herself back to writing. And she sets out to write a novel. And it's not necessarily clear why it is that she decides to write a novel rather than poetry. It may well be that she thought that this might be provide a basis on which she could make a living. It's just that the novel she writes is completely unpublishable. I mean, it's unpublishable partly because it's a sort of fictionalized account of her own experiences as a political radical in Sydney in 1918. So it's a novel that's set in the First World War in Sydney. It's about the internment of Germans who were rounded up as illegal aliens and imprisoned in quite brutal conditions. And it's also about relationships among the small group of socialists in Sydney. And in a very conservative Australia, these are not subjects that any commercial publisher is going to take on. But as well as that, she writes this novel in a very different way than anyone else is writing novels at the time. She's influenced by European modernist novels. And so one of the things that she does is that she makes this a novel that explores the nature of representation itself. So the main character is a great reader. Lesbia talks about the books she reads and does, and has this really interesting parallel between the way she understands what's happening in the world and her actual experiences in this very sort of bleak period of repression during the First World War. And then she also does this really interesting sort of fracturing of time and place. So even though the book is set in the early years of the First World War, most of the material that she puts in it comes from later in the war. And so there's a very sort of bleak mood of kind of this grinding repression in wartime Sydney that the characters are trying to grapple with. Now, I think this is a book that it's 10, 20, 30 years ahead of its time. It reminds me a lot of Christina Stead, who would, you know, another early Australian modernist novel, but it's much, much earlier. And of course, she couldn't get it published. It was a topic that was completely unintelligible for an Australian audience, and a style of novel that was almost completely unintelligible. And so, you know, it was not accepted by anyone during her lifetime.
1: When was it eventually accepted?
0: So it was lost. So after her death, when her papers were scattered, it was believed that it was entirely lost. In the 1980s, two Sydney academics discovered it buried in the archives of the Commonwealth Literary Fund and published a version of it in the late 1980s, which, I mean, just an extraordinary sort of act of aesthetic rediscovery of this lost novel from the 1920s.
1: So Lesbia Harford was fairly unknown in her lifetime, and she died penniless. When did her writing start to get some recognition? Was it when that novel was discovered and published in the 80s or prior to that?
0: So she was ensconced in a coterie of people who went on to become important literary figures. I mentioned Catherine Susanna Pritchard, but Lesbia was very close with the critic Nettie Palmer, who's a famous Australian critic. Mm-hmm. In fact, Lesbia and Nettie had a relationship when they were very young, and Nettie championed Lesbia's writing after her death and played a major role in getting an edition of her books published in 1941. But again, even then, it was so far ahead of its time, it was very difficult for people to sort of make sense of it in a different political context. And so it was only much later that the poet and writer Marjorie Pizer, along with Drusilla Majeska, brought out an edition of Lesbia's poems in, I think, 1985. And it was that brought Lesbia to a new audience. And since then, there's been this sort of growing recognition. It's almost like this sort of cult-like fervour amongst people who find her, both because her life is so extraordinary, but also her writing is so unlike anything else in the Australian canon. And one of the difficulties people have had with it, I think, is that a lot of the poetry is very entwined with Lesbia's life and activities. And so without much knowledge of the events around her, a lot of it has been kind of difficult to understand. Even though the poetry itself is written quite simply, it doesn't use the sort of complex intertextuality that we might associate with European modernism. But one of the reasons I wanted to write a biography was to make the context in which this poetry and her novel appeared more accessible to to readers. So, you know, that's one of the points of this book, I think. It's partly that her life is an amazing story in and of itself, but it allows you to sort of appreciate this body of work, which I don't think has received the acknowledgement that it deserves.
1: And why do you feel all this time later that her life and writing is particularly relevant now? We touched on it right at the start of our conversation, but let's just elaborate a little bit more on that.
0: Yeah, so I think her writing was a response to the beginning of an era that we are now experiencing the end of. That is, that she really writes, in a lot of ways you can say that the 20th century really starts with the First World War. That's what inducts Australia into, you know, the status quo that we take for granted, the kinds of political system that we have, the kinds of aesthetic models that we have, the kinds of ways that Australians associate with Australia, that all came into place after the First World War. Well, I think the stability that Australia knew through that period is now coming to an end. I mean, we're in a time now where the institutions that were created in that time are beginning to fall apart. The political parties that once seemed to sort of dominate the landscape are increasingly unable to attract people in the way that they once did. The political landscape looks a lot more unstable. We are grappling with what might it mean to write poetry or novels in the era of climate change or in the era of AI. What kind of literary forms might enable us to come to terms with the particular conjunction that we exist with today? And, you know, I'm not saying that Lesbia Harford has all of the answers for the modern era, but it's really interesting seeing what it was like to grapple with the coming of modernity from our perspective, where those institutions that Lesbia was encountering for the first time are now beginning to fall apart. So that's the way I think that her life, even though in some ways it seems such a long way away from our own, I think it actually holds a sort of a mirror up to some of the challenges that we face in a really interesting way.
1: Jeff, thank you so much for joining Nightlife tonight.
0: Thanks for having me.
1: That was Jeff Sparrow, who is the author of Somewhere Here, The Future's Hid, the biography of poet and novelist Lesbia Harford.
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5: Bevis Rolls, South Australia's Child Protection Minister. Russell is specifically talking about single carers who are working full-time. The weekly shortfall is $402. Is he wrong?
6: It is a complex system. What the report does make mention that we should look at doing what we can to simplify that.
5: This federal report, though, is calling for an immediate increase. The question is, will the state government do it?
6: I'm not able to promise that right here on radio today.
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1: You're listening to Nightlife. Greta Lee Jackson here, filling in for Suzanne. She'll be back tomorrow night. Coming up shortly, it'll be the Mighty Challenge. So make sure you give me a call after the news to play. Hope you've been studying, because the categories, once again, are cocktails. We've also got initials and acronyms. We've got Hollywood heroes, India, Pakistan, Bangladesh and Sri Lanka, and, of course, the week that was. So that number is 1-300-800-222 if you don't know it already, and get in line to play while the news is on. That's a good tip, I reckon. And coming up after that, our US correspondent Andrew Romano will have the latest on the big stories coming out of the USA, like why trade talks with Canada collapsed so quickly over the last few days, and what's next for tech giant Meta after they agreed to a multi-billion dollar settlement payout instead of going to trial over allegations that Facebook and Instagram were deliberately designed to keep kids hooked. And we're also going to talk about what made Dolly Parton one of the rare unifiers of Americans across the political divide. Oh, but first, we're going to head to one of Australia's capital cities. Where will it be?
4: This week in Darwin.
2: We're going straight to the top now. The top end, that is, where rallies are reaching the finish line, mangoes are raining down, and renewables are being replaced in part of the National Data Centre plan. With me is Drive presenter on ABC Darwin, Adam Steer. Hello again, Adam.
7: Hi, Greta. How are you doing?
2: Yeah, good. Thank you.

0: uniform federal approach to data centers. So for those that aren't aware what the data centers are, these are these.
1: It's probably just me, Adam.
0: But they are gigantic things. And this week, the federal government wanted this uniform approach. And one of the big concerns is about how much power these data centers use, which is far more power than anything else that we use in the whole entire country. And the government wanted all of the power to be renewable. Well, the Northern Territory managed to get an exemption. The Chief Minister called into the DRIVE program this week, straight out of National Cabinet, in a good scoop.
2: We know there is enough Beetaloo gas to power this nation for 200 years and support our allies in the region. So to be able to underpin data centres in the Territory with Beetaloo gas is significant. And those points of difference, it's so important that they were recognised, and I thank the federal government, the Prime Minister and my state and territory counterparts for really recognising that. In the Territory, we have state-owned generation, transmission and distribution. We are not connected to the national electricity market.
0: And so fracked gas, so gas that's coming from on ground gas, will be allowed to power the proposed data centres of the Northern Territory. One of the proposed data centres is worth $40 billion. That's $40 billion with a B. And it will be by the company that runs Claude, which is one of the big AI search engines. I understand it will be the size of 90 football fields. It is a huge thing, and it will be built on the greater outskirts of Darwin. $40 billion. Obviously, that's going to require a lot of workmen to work here for a while. But then, like we've seen with the gas and oil boom, what happens after that? So we get thousands of people to come and build these big infrastructures. And then once they're finished, they all leave. And you're sort of left with an economic cliff at the other end. So we'll see what happens there. And of course, there's questions about how much water is going to be used, how much power is going to be used. And if they are building a $40 billion infrastructure, then what is we as the Northern Territory, what can we get out of them? Can they build us a new hospital? Maybe they could build us a stadium so we could become the 20th AFL license. Who knows? This is a big issue around the country because there's at least 255 proposed data centres of various sizes to be built everywhere across the country, and they use so much water and they use so much power. So we'll see what happens.
1: Okay. And just quickly, what were locals saying after you spoke to the minister?
0: There was a mixed reaction. Some saying, come on, you've got to allow these data centers in here. This is the new way forward. It's good for the economy. And others saying, no, they are a giant pollutant and they will be bad for the environment. And I don't care how many workers are coming. We are against that. We don't want to get extra cancer from the data centers, which is what they were alluding to. So fairly split.
1: Now to something I always love chatting about, and because it's one of the few times you can say an expletive on the radio because the context permits it. The shitbox rally this year ended in Darwin this Friday. So it ended today. What happened?
0: It's an extraordinary adventure. More than 250 teams with these cars, as you call them, shitboxes. So they are second-hand cars worth no more than $1,500. Each team has to get a sponsorship or a raise at least $5,000. All of the money goes to the Cancer Council. And this time around, they travelled 3,700 kilometres from Adelaide to Darwin. While that might be difficult enough if you were going up on the Stuart Highway up the guts of Australia, it becomes much more difficult when they did it mostly on the dirt, including the Unadatta track.
1: Really?
0: With these very old cars. And if you can remember what it's like traveling on an old car or in an old corrugated or rough gravel road, the car's often fallen to bits. And so they did. I think they lost 34 cars out of the more than 240 that started, where they just gave up the ghost. They arrived in Darwin last Friday, and I have never seen a bunch of happier, more dusty people in my life. You know, some of those cars, I went, what did you learn? Some of those cars are quite small, an old, you know, Daihatsu from the year 2000, and two men are in there and they said, yeah, our elbows have been touching for a week, we've been going over these dusty things, but, you know, we've got to know each other and we're really happy. And all of the money, of course, was to all the money is raised

0: for the Cancer Council. There were a few, for those that know their older cars, there were a few Ford Capris. Now, these were the two-door convertible cheap cars that Ford produced in the very early 90s. So there was three of them left. I couldn't even believe it. One of them was the first car that arrived. Was called the cheap Mustang. It had, rally car finishiata around it, but no roof at all. And I put my microphone across to the two men, very dusty, and I said, "What was the hardest day of the trip?" And they said, "When it rained, because the roof didn't work."
1: Oh no. Oh no. Yeah. Look, did you see any Holden Barinas? I haven't seen any on the road for a year because I was going to say that was my first ever car. And I'm thinking that they all ended up in the shitbox rallies.
0: Yeah, lots of Holden Barinas. Quite a few, of course, old Fords, Ford Commodores, and Ford Falcons, and Holden Commodores. The oldest car was a 1972 Hillman Hunter, which I don't think were even good cars in the first place. But any, and no air conditioning. Imagine that,
1: Oh
0: traveling
1: boy.
0: 3,700 kilometers. But the beautiful story was these two men who arrived. They were called the Richies, so they were dressed up like Richie Beno, and they were in this big old Volvo that had one of those old car phones with the curly whirly cord in it. So I was talking to them as they're coming through the finish line, and then a young man jumps out and he's very happy. Hooray, hooray, hooray. Turns out he's one of the sons of one of the drivers, and he had flown up from Sydney to say, "Dad, you're my greatest hero." What transpired was this young man who was at university had just finished chemotherapy himself.
2: He's been doing rallies for the last 9 years or so, I think. And he, 4 days after I turned 18, I actually got diagnosed with cancer. And I had my last chemo 6 months ago. And so it was kind of a really special moment to me that for the last 9 years, my dad's really been raising money to help support me, even though he didn't really realize it at the time. And then I just wanted to come here, surprise him for all the work that he's done. And I'm absolutely so proud of him. My dad is absolutely my hero.
0: And so the dad bursts into tears and says, "No, son, you're my greatest hero."
3: He said that I was his hero. It's the other way around. He was diagnosed 5 days before the start of his year 12 exams. He still sat five of seven of them and didn't sit the last two because he was actually in the chemotherapy ward. So yeah, I've got nothing on the bravery and the courage that my son has.
0: They're crying, I'm crying, everybody's crying, and it was a beautiful moment.
1: And best design or best decorated car and costumes. Was it the Richies or were there some contenders?
0: There was a few, I mean, that Chinese website Temu, where you can get everything cheap now, they got a workover. I mean, there was helmets that looked like disco balls. There was a lot of sparkly dresses. There was people dressed like animals, other people dressed like superheroes. Hard to tell. Everyone had a good time. Sort of something I think you should do on your bucket list before you die is, drive somewhere weird, because they're driving off track, right? They're not on the main highways. And it's all raising money for a good cause. It seems like a lovely event. Everybody's smiling at the end.
1: Yeah, totally. Especially if they made it to Darwin for their car held up. And yeah, I just love the stories of it's such a great thing to do for like when you're retired. It's just
0: Yeah.
1: community and adventure, and you got the time to do it. I hats off to those people that
0: Yeah.
1: choose to do it. I think it's on the horizon for me, and hopefully it's still going.
0: Yeah, well, I'm trying to convince the ABC that we should follow it, and there is a June next year, it's Cairns to Darwin via Kakadu. So we'll see if I can get that across the line with the bosses.
1: What is it about the census? We're still talking about it, and apparently Darwin is talking a lot about mangoes. Should mangoes be in the census form?
0: Well, so we are in the change of season. So we're moving from the dry season, where it's perfect, endless summer days every day, to the beginning of the build-up, where it starts to get a little more moist and unstable, is the word that the Bureau of Meteorology uses. But it starts to just get a little bit more
1: Describing my
0: tetchy.
1: toddler actually was an unstable. Yep.
0: It's things get a bit tetchy, it gets a bit sweaty. Mango madness, the tropo season is about to occur. This is before the wet season. What that means is that there's mangoes everywhere. I was just walking through a park yesterday, and there was just mangoes literally falling out of the sky from all of the trees that are just in the public parks, mangoes everywhere. And so during the census, our social media team went out and they thought, there's some different questions we should be asking in the census, including this one.
4: How many mangoes has your household consumed in a year?
5: Probably about 10, I would say.
6: Probably triple that.
4: About 30?
6: Clear my horse. He's an off the tree. So, yeah. Except me as a member of the household.
7: Well, we consume a lot. We go and pick mangoes at someone's orchard. So we've got a big supply. We'd consume 100 mangoes in a year. We dry them. We do all sorts of things with them.
8: I believe like 20 mangoes. We don't really eat that much mangoes.
9: Oh my goodness, how many don't we eat in a year, right? It's Darwin. We have the best mangoes.
4: Do you reckon you'd be hitting 100?
9: Maybe not quite 100. There's only two of us in our house, but maybe 50.
0: Lillian Watkins reporting there. So there you go. Some of the local residents in the Top Ed reckon they're eating more than 100 mangoes a year, bathing in the mangoes. I mean, if you love mangoes, come up here, right? Granted, this is the time to do it. They're beautiful.
1: Oh, I don't love going to the supermarket and seeing them for a hefty price when you can't give them away in Darwin, but anyway.
0: Yeah, and, you know, if you are the owner of a toddler at the moment, then the other advantage up here at the moment is it's hot and warm all the time. And, you know, I imagine during winter you've been taking on and off all those clothes of the toddler. Mm. You don't have to do it up here. They can just run around with their shoes on, hardly anything.
1: Yeah, good. Yes, and long nude summer. Sounds good. Thanks, Adam.
0: See ya.
1: Adam Steer, ABC Darwin Drive presenter there. You're listening to Nightlife. Coming up, it's the Mighty Challenge. So while the news is on, I suggest that you get in line to play 1-300-800-222. I would love to have a chat. Well, not too long of a chat, just a little bit of a g'day, how you going? And then we'll get on with the questions. But before we do that and head to the news, I love a bit of Huey Lewis.

0: us in the news if this is it. You're listening to Night Live. Greta Lee Jackson filling in for Suzanne. Coming up, the mighty challenge, the number to play, 1-300-800-222. Please get in line to play. And then after that, Andrew Romano. That's all coming up. And then we might have a bit of a chat about street names.
1: If it's being talked about in your community.
2: Adelaide's median house price has now hit a record $1.25 million, overtaking Melbourne as Australia's fourth most expensive city.
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3: ABC News. Hello, I'm Simon Lauder. The Multicultural Community Services of Central Australia says families across the Northern Territory are receiving reports of relatives dying in the catastrophic flooding along the Nepal-Tibet border. Officials say the death toll there is now close to 500 people, with more than 1,500 people from 30 countries unaccounted for, including at least 38 Australians. Nepali community leader and service chairperson Mona Ulak says the scale of the disaster is unimaginable.
4: In Alice Springs, we have already come across with few families who lost their family members. One has missing brother and not contactable at all. And one young lady believed to have lost her mother's side and father's side, entire family washed away.
3: The United Nations has begun sending emergency supplies into flood-devastated regions of Nepal. Displaced families, women and young children are still waiting for relief after the catastrophic flooding and mudslides along the Nepal-Tibet border. A landslide-formed lake raised fears it would overflow, causing further flooding, briefly halting rescue efforts, which have now resumed. The Red Cross estimates more than 90,000 people have been affected by the disaster. UNICEF Nepal's Prina Shrestha says children are the priority.
5: UNICEF is on the ground. We're working with the government and partners to assess the situation, to understand what it is that children and families need, and to respond accordingly. But our priority, first and foremost, is the children, to make sure that they're safe, protected, and eventually able to recover from this disaster.
3: Iran has urged other countries not to enforce new US sanctions against Tehran. Iran's foreign ministry describes the measures as illegal and state terrorism. It says countries that take part in the sanctions are helping impose one state's will on independent nations. Tehran says it will use all available means to defend itself against what it calls a combined US and Israeli military and economic assaults. Back home in the Property Council says Victorian jobs would be at risk if the state government goes ahead with its proposed work-from-home legislation. Business groups are once again calling for the draft laws to be scrapped as Parliament continues debating amendments. Premier Ben Carroll says the laws will be passed before the November election and come into effect from July next year. The Victorian Director of the Property Council, Kath Evans, says she's concerned about the economic impact.
6: We already have the highest unemployment rate of any state in Australia. We need policies that attract investment to this state and create new jobs. We call on the government to abolish this legislation and move forward with sensible policy initiatives.
3: One Nation's leader in Western Australia says a win in the Secret Harbour by-election wouldn't necessarily provide a template for future campaigns. The minor party is eyeing off its first lower house seat in WA in Saturday's poll. It's being watched closely as the first by-election battle between One Nation and Labor this year. The party's WA leader, Rod Caddy, says he's feeling confident.
7: I don't think you can ever put a template really on anything. Every area is different. Different demographics where you live, you need to make sure you're getting your messaging right so that you are, you know, talking to the people directly on the things that matter to them most.
3: In the AFL, a miss after the siren saw the Western Bulldogs hold on against Collingwood in the first ever wild card final. ABC Sports' Corbin Middlemass reports.
8: Tim Membry marked and had the ball in his hand as the final siren went, with the Bulldogs up by 4 points. He had the game and the season of two clubs on his boot. His drop punt faded to the right, handing the Bulldogs a spot in an elimination final and a 3-point victory, while ending his team season and subsequently the career of 375-game veteran Steele Sidebottom. It was a pulsating wildcard final, with the lead changing four times in time on in the final term. Ultimately, the Bulldogs on the right side of it and advance to week two of the finals. Earlier, the lead swung five times in the opening quarter before the Bulldogs twice got out beyond 20, only for Collingwood to peg them back. Corbin Middlemass, ABC Sport, Melbourne.
3: And in the NRL, Penrith is back in first spot for now after a 24-10 win over Canterbury Bankstown at Western Sydney Stadium. And Manly Warringah defeated the bottom of the table, St George Illawarra Dragons, 44-10. You're up to date with the very latest ABC News.
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0: Hello, great to be with you this Friday night. Greta Lee Jackson filling in Suzanne for Suzanne one last time, and she is back tomorrow. Coming up, we've got Andrew Romano, our mate in the States, with all the latest on the big stories coming out of the US. But first, it's the Mighty Challenge. 1-300-800-222. That's the number to call to play. We have a few open lines. You've got a good shot at getting through tonight. Last Friday was pretty hectic. I'm not sure that everybody got through, so you have a chance tonight. Give me a call. That number again, 1-300-800-222.
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13: The Mighty Challenge.
0: It sure is the Mighty Challenge this Friday, the 28th of August. And the categories are the week that was, of course, also cocktails, India, Pakistan, Bangladesh and Sri Lanka, Hollywood and initials and acronyms. And first up is Mario in Lumiere. Hello, Mario.
14: Good morning.
0: Good morning to you, Mario. Which category would you like to begin with?
14: Could you repeat them again? I missed them.
0: Of course. The week that was, cocktails, India, Pakistan, Bangladesh and Sri Lanka. That's a single category. Hollywood and initials and acronyms.
14: We'll go Hollywood this time.
0: Sure.
14: I'll try and get one.
0: Yeah, good luck to you, Mario, and I really do appreciate you calling first, calling early. That's always good. Okay, so which surname beginning with the letter W appears on the Hollywood Walk of Fame more than any other surname?
14: Oh, dear. With W, William?
0: Correct. It is Williams. That is right. Mario, you've got one.
14: Yeah, lucky.
0: Would you like to stay here or would you like to move to a different category?
14: We'll go to India, Pakistan, Bangladesh.
0: And Sri Lanka, sure.
14: And Sri Lanka, we'll go there, see what happens there.
0: Okay. In 1952, India won its first ever test match at Chepauk Stadium in which city?
14: It was India, so it wasn't Ceylon or Sri Lanka.
0: Mm-hmm. It was India.
14: I will say, I don't know, I'm going to say Delhi.
0: It is not Delhi.
14: All right.
0: Oh, but you good on you, Mario. Thank you. You got one.
14: I'm a winner.
0: Yes. Everyone's a winner. You get a participation award, Mario.
14: That's it. Yeah. Thank you very much.
0: No, thank you. We've got Adam James in Hobart. Hello.
10: Hello there, young lady.
0: Hello. Well, I'm not so young, Adam. I've got a young voice, but I'm not as young as you think. I don't have a lot of knowledge, so maybe that's why people think I'm young. Maybe you do, Adam James. Do I pronounce both names?
10: Yeah, that's my name.
0: Yeah, okay. Like George Michael in Arrested Development?
10: I don't know. May I have the next question, please?
0: Sure. Okay. The question is, in 1952, India won its first ever test match at Chepauk Stadium in which city?
10: I can only think of two Indian cities, and we've already had one asked, haven't
0: we? We've had Delhi. It's not Delhi.
10: So it's not New Delhi. I'll just have to have a guess and say Bombay.
0: No, it is not. It's not Bombay.
10: Thank you.
0: Oh, thanks. Thanks for waiting, Adam James, and speak to you next time. John in Ashfield.
11: Oh, how are you, Greta? How are you going?
0: Oh, well, thank you, John. How are you?
11: Yeah, pretty good, thank you. Lovely to talk to you again on another early Saturday morning.
0: As
11: Come
0: always.
11: Around too quick.
0: That's right. It really did. It does feel like it was just last Friday. It really does.
11: And we're almost at the end of August. Oh, where that's going to, I don't know.
0: Do you know, anyway. Why does August get so crazy? I feel like every August it's just packed to the brim. Do you agree?
11: Yeah, so much happening it is what it is. So we just have to make do the best we can.
0: And plan our Christmas holidays. That's what I'm doing. That's what I'm thinking.
11: Thank goodness it's a couple of months down the track, but we'll have to start getting our thinking caps on quite soon.
0: That's right. And you know, my problem is I always leave it too late and everything's always booked out, of course. So I'm trying to do things a little bit differently. This year, John.
11: Oh, you're not the only one. Everybody does. Yeah, that's for sure.
0: And one of the things I am doing differently is a less chaotic quiz, John. So I'm going to try and keep on the topic.
11: You're doing a great job anyway. Suzanne will be very proud of you.
0: Oh, thank you. That's very, very kind. Yeah, we love our Suzanne. We're looking forward to having her back. But, you know, it's been fun hanging out with you guys and minding the show.
11: It's fabulous entertainment. Every Friday night, I really get a kick out of it.
0: Lovely. Thank you, John. Yeah. Well, let's see if you know the answer to this question. So we are in the category India, Pakistan, Bangladesh and Sri Lanka. The question is, in 1952, India won its first ever test match at Chepauk Stadium in which city?
11: We've had
0: Bombay and we've had Delhi.
11: Yeah, what about Calcutta?
0: It is not Calcutta.
11: Oh, okay. Okay, lovely to talk to you, Greta.
0: As always, John, thank you so much. Speak next time.
11: Talk to you again soon.
0: Goodbye.
11: Okay, bye-bye.
0: Oh, come on, Tony. Come on, Tony.
15: Oh, Greta, how are you going?
0: Good. Thank you for sending that caricature earlier.
15: Now you know what I look like.
0: Yes.
15: I haven't changed.
0: You haven't changed at all. Yes, it was very, very enlightening to see that. And I'm so happy you love it so much. Our portraiture chat, that caricature. Now, I know that you love golf, or at one point you loved golf.
15: I still love golf. I do love cricket as well, and I'd be amiss if Jim Maxwell was listening and I couldn't answer this because I'm a cricket fan, tragic as well.
0: Oh.
15: I think Chepauk Stadium is in Chennai.
0: That is correct. That is correct. Yes. I would have also accepted Madras, Chennai. Well done, Tony. Mm. Now, would you like to stay here or move on?
15: I'll try my... Well, it's not my favourite because I haven't been doing too well lately, but I'll go to the week that was.
0: Oh, sure.
15: Been studying hard.
0: Okay, good. Well, this is a rather obscure question, just a disclaimer.
15: Oh, no. Okay. You do obscure questions.
0: Yes, I know. I do. Well, it's not this one. This particular one is not me, but I still can't. We're not going to throw anyone under the bus here. Tony, okay?
15: Okay.
0: So
15: we'll look
0: here we go. Peter Cullen, who died this week at the age of 85, was best known as the voice of which Transformer?
15: Oh, God. I never played Transformers either, so I have no idea. I will go Well, let's go to the Arnie one. I'll do the Terminator.
0: The Terminator. Was he a Transformer?
15: No.
0: No. I was
15: going to
0: say.
15: Oh, well, I'll go and play a game of golf, I think.
0: Oh,
15: I'm not
0: yes.
15: Do well.
0: I know my Transformers in the sense that I know two of them because my three-year-old likes it, but that's it.
15: Yes. Well, you've got one up on me. Both my girls never played Transformers.
0: Oh, yes. Yeah, I know. And I didn't come across it either when I was little. It's
15: all good. Lovely speaking to you. Hopefully we'll talk again soon.
0: Me too, Tony.
15: Thanks, Greta.
0: All right. Oh, wait, first, before you go, outfit.
15: Oh, yeah.
0: Outfit,
15: I'm a bit bland. Apart from I do have spiky hair still, but the caricaturist took liberties with my spiky hair when I was 30.
0: Yes.
15: It wasn't that long.
0: Mm.
15: I did have the crew cut on the sides. I do my own spiky hair now, so it's a number one.
0: Okay.
15: And I'm a bit bland. I've got the Terminator T-shirt on. That's why I got the inspiration for the Terminator.
0: Oh.
15: I do wear the Marvel-type T-shirts. I've got a bit of Kramer in me as well. I've got the Kramer T-shirts. I've got the, the Cookie Monster T-shirt. So I do wear that during winter.
0: But T-shirts, can I specify that? Is it a T-shirt with a picture of Kramer on it, or is it a Kramer style? Okay. Okay. Because
15: it's
0: home.
15: Kramer.
0: Yeah.
15: He took my hairstyle, I have to say.
0: Oh, you need to.
15: He had the curly, funny hair. I've got this straight, funny hair.
0: Oh, Tony, you might need to file some kind of legal complaint with some major television network.
15: I don't think you could patent your hairstyle, Greta.
0: Really? Oh, okay.
15: Lovely speaking.
0: Oh,
15: thanks,
0: bye,
15: Greta.
0: Tony. Hello to you, Shane, in Newcastle. And, oh, Ross loves the chaos. I'm sorry, Ross. You're in the minority, but I'll try and introduce some later for you. Maybe not in the challenge, Ross. And talking about Christmas holidays, Ben says the poor truckies only have one sleep until Christmas. Oh, Ray, Paul, Vando, you poor things. And Ben, I'm assuming you're a truckie too. Oh, hang in there. Who have we got? We've got... who have we got? Oh, Tommy. Tommy in Perth. Hello, Tommy.
16: Hello.
0: Now, I think you might know your Transformers. Do you know your Transformers?
16: Oh, I know them, but, I don't know the question.
0: Let's see, okay? I have faith in you, Tommy, okay? So Peter Cullen, who died this week at the age of 85, was best known as the voice of which Transformer? Now, we're talking original Transformer from the 1980s.
16: Was he Bumblebee?
0: Oh, no. No, that's the only one, the one I know. No, he was not Bumblebee. I just bought a Bumblebee toy the other day for my three-year-old. Oh, we're drowning in Transformers. Oh, never mind, Tommy. Oh, I thought you would have got that
16: night.
0: One. You too. Nick on the Central Coast. Hello, Nick.
17: Hey, y'all.
0: Yeah, good. Where are you on the Central Coast?
17: Just driving home from Tomago down to Budgie Boy.
0: Oh, to Budgie Boy. Oh, nice. Okay. Well, drive safe. Now, do you know your Transformers?
17: Not really.
0: Well, let's have a go at this. Peter Cullen, who died this week at the age of 85, was best known as the voice of which Transformer? It's not Bumblebee. What other one is there, Nick?
17: Yeah. The only one I know is Optimus Prime.
0: Well, that would be correct. Optimus Prime.
17: Oh, cool. Done.
0: Well done. Well done. Would you like to stay in this category, which is the week that was, or would you like to move to another?
17: Let's go with the initials and acronyms.
0: Sure. Okay. In business speak, what does KPI stand for?
17: Key Performance Index. Come on, mate.
0: Oh, you're two out of three. See, I would give it to you, but I know what Suzanne would do, who normally is doing the challenge on a Friday night. Oh,
17: where's the chaos, mate?
0: Oh, the chaos. Okay, Ross, this is for you. Can you just think of another I word, please? Key performance what?
17: You said index.
0: You said index.
17: I don't know. Indicator.
0: Yes, it's key performance indicator. Boy, okay, you, Nick, I tell you what, I'm going to get in big trouble for that on the text line. No one's going to call in and complain. They're all just going to tell me that that was...
17: Yeah, exactly. Well, they rung in and answered the question.
0: That's right. Okay. All right, Nick.
17: They've got themselves to blame.
0: Okay, well done. Moving, well, semi-well done. Moving on. Do you want to stay here?
17: Yeah, why not?
0: Okay. What does SXSW stand for in the name of the annual American Technology and Media Festival?
17: Oh, I've got no idea.
0: SXSW.
17: SX.
0: SW. Just picture it in your head. It's American annual American Technology and Media Festival. Films and stuff, you know?
17: That's not helping me.
0: Oh.
17: When I picture things in my head, it's not
0: I don't know why I know this, but I do. I think it's because I used to knock about in this whole world. But, yeah, I don't know if you know it. It doesn't sound like it.
17: Yeah, no, I don't. I don't.
0: Oh, no. No, what a shame, Nick. Anyway, thank you for getting me in trouble and then leaving me to deal with it. Okay, bye, Nick. Who we got? I reckon Eric in Melbourne might know this.
18: Hi, Greta. Yes, South by Southwest.
0: Correct, South by Southwest. Well done, Eric.
18: Speaking of August, Princess Diana died in August. Yeah.
0: I can't remember the date. What date? What's the anniversary?
18: 31st, I think, last day of August, yeah.
0: 31st. And my mum's birthday is the 16th. Now, do you remember, this is not a challenge question, but do you remember a significant death on the 16th of August?
18: Robert Menzies, I don't know.
0: Elvis Presley.
18: Elvis, yeah, Elvis, of course, yeah.
0: So, Mum never forgave Elvis for dying on her birthday, but anyway.
18: I'll go to the week that was, please, Greta.
0: Sure. Which of the Great Lakes has Donald Trump renamed Lake America?
18: Lake Ontario or Ontario, whichever way you say it. Yeah.
0: That's correct. I think it's Ontario. We'll be speaking about that particular part of the Canada-US trade relation collapse with Romano a little bit later on. Okay, would you like to stay here?
18: Yes, please.
0: Which famous painting will be coming to the Art Gallery of Western Australia next year?
18: Blue Poles.
0: Correct, Blue Poles.
18: By Jackson Pollock, yeah.
0: That's it. Which famous role will English actor Rupert Grint be reprising on Broadway next year?
18: It must be one of the Harry Potter ones. Ron Weasley.
0: Correct. What other role is there, unfortunately? I hate to say that. I hate to say that, Eric. Anyway.
18: Yeah.
0: Stay here. Move on.
18: Yes, please.
0: Okay. I just crossed out my big black marker. Here we go. I can see it now. H5N bird flu has been detected in which sea mammal at Goolwa in South Australia?
18: Sea mammal?
0: Mm-hmm.
18: Goolwa. Seal of some sort, Australian fur seal or sea lion?
0: It's actually not that. That was the week prior.
18: Oh, now I know what it is. I won't say it, but I know what it is now. Yeah, yeah.
0: Oh, yes. You're an honest man, Eric.
18: Thank you. Bye.
0: Bye. We've got, is it Miko?
19: Or Miko.
0: Miko. Hello, Miko in Lilyfield. Do you know the answer to this particular question? H5N1 bird flu has been detected in which sea mammal? At Goolwa in South Australia. It is not a seal or sea lion.
19: Wasn't it a fur seal?
0: It is not. It's a different sea mammal, and we've already had fur seal, so you can choose one more.
19: Sea mammal. I don't know.
0: many are there, you know? It's a process of elimination, Mikko.
19: I'm scratching my head.
0: Morgan's got it right on the text line. Well done, Morgan.
19: I don't know.
0: Well, what is it? Have a guess. So it's not a type of seal. We've just confirmed that it's correct.

0: Sea otter? No. Dolphin.
1: Dolphin is correct, Miko.
0: It
1: is
0: a dolphin. Hey.
1: Yay! See, that's why I say it's a process of elimination.
0: I legitimately was just looking at the wall and my partner and going, I have no idea.
1: That's right. That's right. When you put on the spot, it's a little bit hard to think of. But, you know, if you've got a brain's trust with you, it makes it a bit easier. Okay. We can actually move on to another category. Miko, what would you like? Is cocktails, India, Pakistan, Bangladesh, Sri Lanka, Hollywood, or initials and acronyms?
0: India, Bangladesh, Pakistan, and Sri Lanka.
1: Sure. Okay. Now, Sinhala and Tamil are the official national languages of which country?
0: India.
1: It is not India.
0: Oh, Sri Lanka.
1: I'm sorry. I can't give you another choice after that. I'm so sorry, Miko. But you got through the dolphin one, all right. I haven't spoken to you before. I do hope to you call again.
0: Yeah, thank you so much.
1: Thank you so much. Oh, okay. I think Barbara in Falconbridge.
2: Hello, Greta.
1: Hello, Barbara.
2: Nice to hear your voice.
1: Yeah, nice to speak with you again.
2: Yeah, it's a while, isn't it?
1: Yes, it has been a little while. I'm glad you've called. Now,
2: yeah.
1: I also hope that you know a bit about India, Pakistan, Bangladesh and Sri Lanka. Would you like to hear the question again?
2: Yes, please.
1: Sinhala and Tamil are the official national languages of which country? And it is not India.
2: Well, I'll go Sri Lanka.
1: That is correct. Sri Lanka.
2: Oh, great.
1: Would you like to move categories or stay here?
2: I'd like to move categories, but I'm not sure what they are. Sorry, I was a bit
1: busy. That's okay. That's okay. So we've got that category we just did. We've also got cocktails, Hollywood, and initials and acronyms.
2: I'll try Hollywood.
1: Sure. Which theme park claims to be Hollywood on the Gold Coast?
2: Oh. No idea.
1: Have a think. Come on, have a think. How many are there? Come on.
2: Well, there's SeaWorld and there's Movie World. I'll go Movie World.
1: Yeah, that's correct. Do you know I've said that?
2: To both of them, so.
1: Yes, and I've said that a few times tonight. How many are there? How many are there? I've said that. It's like I'm getting everybody to think about the possibilities.
2: Yeah.
1: Just take a stab. Take a stab. Well done, Lorella. And Olivia and Jane, you got that last question right. And let's move on for you, Barbara.
2: I have been to Disneyland too.
1: Which one? The one?
2: The one in Los Angeles, yeah.
1: Yes, so have I several times.
2: Well, it was a childhood dream because I used to watch a program called Disneyland on TV and the Walt Disney Club. What was it called? Mickey Mouse Club.
1: Mickey Mouse Club, yeah. Mm.
2: I could still sing that song, but I won't do it to you.
1: I can probably remember it too. But, yes, we had those old Disney Channel VHS tapes in my time.
2: Oh, you did?
1: Yeah.
2: I was actually a little girl watching black and white TV.
1: Oh, yes, so old school. And you would have had Davy Crockett.
2: Yes.
1: Davy Crockett. And my mum and dad said you really only – a good show was when Adventureland came on. That was a good one.
2: Yeah, well, I liked it. I liked the cartoons. That was what I always liked when I was a kid.
1: And?
2: The Mickey Mouse cartoons, you know.
1: Can I just, who was your favourite, what type of, which lead character did you like in those cartoons?
2: Oh, the Mouseketeers.
1: Oh, no, out of like, would you just like Mickey, Donald, Goofy?
2: Mickey, yeah, Mickey was one of my favourites. Donald was funny.
1: I like Donald the best because Mickey
2: Donald was funny, yeah.
1: Yeah, he was Mickey was too much of a nice guy, you know?
2: He was a bit too goody good could
1: you. That's exactly right. And Donald was always just scheming or losing his temper or getting into trouble.
2: Yeah, he had a tantrum, didn't he?
1: Yeah, tantrums. The tantrums. And he would always
2: duck tantrum.
1: That's right. That's right. We were talking before with Adam Steer about he was describing the climate in Darwin as currently moist and unstable, and I said, you're describing my 3-year-old. And he sounds like Donald Duck when he loses it.
2: They do, don't they?
1: Yes.
2: Gosh.
1: Yes, but look, it doesn't happen that often. I have to give him credit. Look, we better get on with it, Barbara. Okay.
2: Oh, yeah, sorry.
1: No, don't apologize.
2: With Hollywood, that seems to be lucky.

0: Yeah, yeah. Okay, we'll stay here. Which 79-year-old American actress holds the record for the most Academy Award acting nominations without ever winning? So she's 79.
1: Oh, that's a hard question.
0: She's American.
1: I tend to remember the ones that won.
0: Mm. She's been nominated a lot. She's been around a lot, obviously.
1: No, but it'll be very interesting to find out who she is.
0: Mm. Don't want to take
1: a
0: stab.
1: I can't even think of a name at the moment. You know, all the names I know, they've all won one. Even Sally Fields won one.
0: Mm. No shade on Sally.
1: She said, oh, you do love me.
0: Yeah, that's right. That's right. Spot on. Yeah, I like that one. So you don't remember the...
1: No, I'm sorry. It's probably better to let someone else have a go, I think.
0: Oh, good on you, Barbara. Always fun chatting with you.
1: Thank you.
0: I'll speak to you next time.
1: Too.
0: Oh, thank you. All right, speak next time. We've got, who is, Betty. Hello, Betty.
2: Hello, Greta.
0: I'm so happy you've called in for the quiz. Everybody will be happy to hear you.
2: Oh, I don't think I know the answer to this.
0: Oh, you don't? Oh.
2: You might just repeat the question.
0: Of course I can. Which 79-year-old American actress holds the record for the most Academy Award acting nominations without ever winning?
2: Yeah, I think it's not Bette Midler, is it?
0: No, but I like that guess. Yeah, it's not Bette Midler. I like that, though. No. Oh, Betty, I'm sorry.
2: That's all right, Greta.
0: I will hopefully speak with you very soon, and you look after yourself, okay?
2: Thank you.
0: Thank you. All right. Bye. Okay, so we've got Paul in Balambi. Hello, Paul.
3: Hello.
0: Do you happen to know the answer to this one?
3: Oh, God, that's a hard one. Do I get a hint?
0: I'm not allowed to give hints.
3: Oh, God.
0: I know.
3: I'm only 60.
0: I give too many hints and I get in trouble, so I'm not allowed to give hints because that's not the way the Mighty Challenge is run. There's rules, Paul.
3: Oh, God.
0: So do you know the answer? Do you want to have a stab? It's not Bette Midler.
3: Marilyn Monroe?
0: No, I have a feeling she won some. Would she have won some? I don't know. Before my time. But no, it's not Marilyn Monroe, Paul. It is not.
3: All right.
0: I apologise. But do call again.
3: No worries, thank you.
0: Okay. So, who's going to know this one? I wonder. Sarah in Alphington. Hello, Sarah.
4: Hi, Greta.
0: Do you happen to know who this actress is?
4: I actually do.
0: Do you?
4: And I think it's only through clickbait.
0: It's pretty clickbaity, isn't it? Oh, she's never won. She's this old. It's got to be her time soon. Who is it?
4: It's Glenn Close.
0: Glenn Close is correct. Well done. Well done, Sarah. Okay. Want to stay here or in Hollywood or would you like to move on?
4: So the Pakistan-India one, mm-hmm. What else have we got?
0: Initials and acronyms.
4: Yeah.
0: And cocktails.
4: I'm not an expert in any of those. Let's go the initials and acronyms.
0: Okay. When chatting online, what do the initials BRB signify to other users?
4: Well, I'd need to go and consult my son because I have no idea.
0: Well, if he's there, we can wait.
4: No. I can, but he'd get annoyed at me.
0: That's all right. No, it's worth it. It's worth it. Go and ask him.
4: All right. Okay. All right. I'm walking to his bedroom.
0: How old is he?
4: 16.
0: Yeah. Look, it might even be too old, this particular term.
4: Oh, for the BRB.
0: Yeah. Well, don't say anything yet. Ask him. Try first.
4: Okay.
0: And then he might know.
4: Okay. All right. Hang on a second.
0: Adrian, you've got it. Well done.
4: Leon?
5: Yeah.
4: What does the acronym BRB stand for? Be right back.
0: He's got it. Be right back. Well done. Thanks, Leon.
4: Thanks, Leon.
0: Sorry to disturb you, Leon.
4: He wasn't asleep. He doesn't sleep very well, so I knew he'd be awake.
0: Well, he's helped you out so he can stay up.
4: Yeah.
0: Okay, would you like to stay here?
5: Sure. Yeah.
0: Oh, you might need Leon again.
5: Okay, yes.
0: You might need Leon again. Okay. All right, Sarah. Okay. As used by influencers on social media, what does GRWM stand for?
4: Leon, what does GRWM stand for?

0: He has no clues.
1: He's scrolling through Instagram and he sees the hashtag GRWM.
0: Do you use Instagram? No, he
1: Or
0: doesn't use
1: TikTok.
0: Instagram.
1: Sam on TikTok.
0: No, he doesn't use TikTok. I've got a good one. I've
1: GRWM.
0: got a good
1: Really?
0: kid. Yes. He doesn't
1: Oh.
0: really do much social media.
1: Well,
0: Well, as far as I know, it's touch.
1: that gives me hope for the future for mine, actually.
0: Yes. No, I can't
1: Oh,
0: help you there.
1: can you believe this? Oh, no brains trust. Here's a new rule that I had no idea about.
0: Oh, okay.
1: I
0: Well.
1: did not know that. See, Sarah, I normally, if I'm filling in on a quiz, I'll do the evenings quiz and anything goes in evenings.
0: Yeah, same with
1: So
0: yes.
1: I do apologize. I did not know that was a particular rule, and I don't know why I didn't know that. But that's okay. Look, we'll let that one slide. I know now. Okay. So we don't know. Do you want to take a guess about GRWM? Used by influencers on social media, what does GRWM stand for?
0: Great. No, I'm just going to make something stupid up. Great, ridiculous writing machine.
1: Good try. Good try. Good try, Sarah, but it is not.
0: Okay, bye-bye.
1: Bye-bye. Oh, I do apologize. I did not know about the no brains trust rule. I know now, and so I shall not allow it any further. So we have of Vando will know this. Come on, Vando.
2: Oh, good morning. Buongiorno, Greta.
1: Buongiorno.
2: Come stai? Mi amo parlare con inglese o italiano con lei. Anyway,
1: Are you showing off to me, Vanda?
2: no, not at all. I'm actually practicing. I'm on a 460 odd day streak with my paid Italian tutor. Yeah, but otherwise, yeah, I don't know what you're talking about, GRWM or whatever.
1: GRWM on social media, scrolling through it, and you see a GRWM video.
2: All I can tell you is I like the chaos too, like the other truckies. And
1: Yeah.
2: we who do like the chaos, there should be provision because we don't whinge. You know,
1: Yes, I know. And look, it got a little bit chaotic there when I didn't know there was no brains trust, but that's okay.
2: No, does it matter?
1: Well, we
2: You know,
1: roped at a 16-year-old, so
2: well,
1: yeah.
2: now I've got a couple of things for young Thomas. Good old Collingwood forever, although not in extra time tonight, unfortunately. And
1: Yeah.
2: when we were talking last night about, oh, I mean last week about nicknames. So I've got a nickname for Pearl in Darwin. I call her Money Penny Build Up because she sounds like she worked for James Bond fixing up cars that go underwater. She sounds like she'd be pressurized. And
1: Yes.
2: then Tracy from Moonee Ponds and now on the tableland. She'd be Cyclone 74, I'm sure. You know?
1: Oh, where were you when we were doing our nickname chat last Friday?
2: Oh,
1: I know we
2: yeah, well,
1: spoke.
2: I was there listening.
1: Because they're
2: Anyway,
1: great.
2: I know. And you, because you've got a thing for leopard print. Well, it was two cats. I came up with two cats for you. And then I thought, oh, puss, puss, puss, puss.
1: Yes,
2: Anyway,
1: yes. And two cats is good because it's normally double leopard print. I've worn that once because Suzanne hates it. She hates
2: yeah, she
1: leopard print.
2: told me she actually said that on the air once, and I remembered it. See,
1: Yeah, and I once
2: so
1: wore, I think it was triple leopard print, shoes, pants, top, just to roll her up.
2: oh, look, I tell you what, if I could get away with it, I'd have a leopard print pith helmet.
1: Yes, you're a festive fellow, aren't you?
2: Oh, absolutely.
1: Well, that's why you should
2: And
1: know
2: I
1: what.
2: love a safari suit.
1: Yes, but
2: But yeah, anyway, I digress.
1: that's why you
2: You want
1: should
2: to?
1: know. That's why you should know what this act. There's
2: Why would
1: some.
2: I know? Why would I know? Yeah. And another thing, at 40, whatever you are not old. I cannot stand to hear people, oh, I'm old. You are not. Just
1: Okay.
2: keep moving, you
1: Okay.
2: know?
1: Okay. I appreciate that, Bando, but sometimes I do
2: No
1: feel like.
2: worries. But no one's old. That's
1: That's
2: all in your
1: right.
2: head.
1: That's
2: You
1: right.
2: know?
1: Only as
2: Yeah,
1: old
2: but
1: as you feel. That's right.
2: yeah, that's right. Anyway, sorry, I'm sort of unloading at the moment, so I'm pushing
1: It's
2: stuff around.
1: the clearest I've heard you, actually. It's good to not have you on the road.

0: But you know what? I'm at work. Where are you? And you have
1: I'm unloading.
0: And you have sleeps till Christmas?
1: Oh yeah, there's one or two, and I don't know. There's a requirement to work Christmas. This will be my third Christmas in a row.
0: Oh boy, yeah. It's kind of we kind of get. I don't mean to compare it, but we kind of have that same deal here sometimes. Of course you do.
1: Yeah. Anyway, I digress, and people are going to be sort of anyway. So yeah, I'm sorry, GR. I don't know.
0: Okay.
1: Up for nothing.
0: You don't even have a guest like Sarah.
1: Heading down south to the land of the pines, thumbing my way into North Carolina.
0: Mando, it's not the pop quiz. I wish it was.
1: I know. Okay. I've got nothing. That's old pro medicine show. Anyway, I've got to go. Sorry.
0: Oh, Mando, always a pleasure. All right.
1: Indeed. Toodle piff.
0: Bye. No toots because you're inside, aren't you? We miss out. Never mind. Okay, see you, Mando. So we've got... Let's see. I think Marcus in Cairns might know this. Hello, Marcus.
2: Hey. G'day, Greta. How's it going?
0: Yeah, good. Thank you, Marcus. Do you know what GRWM stands for? It's used by influencers on social media.
2: Get ready with me.
0: Correct. Get ready with me. Well done. Get ready with me. Would you like to stay in this particular category, Marcus, or would you like to move on?
2: Let's move somewhere else.
0: Okay. We've got Hollywood or India, Pakistan, Bangladesh, Sri Lanka or cocktails.
2: Let's have a go at cocktails, please.
0: Yeah, no one's done that yet, so you are the first. Which cocktail is made from white rum, coconut cream and pineapple juice?
2: Would be a pina colada.
0: Correct, pina colada. Well done. Okay, do you want to stay here?
2: Yeah, let's stay on cocktails.
0: Which classic cocktail is made from rye whiskey, sweet red vermouth, and a dash of bitters?
2: Ooh. Oh, I do know that in the back of my head. I can't think of it at the moment, Greta.
0: Have a think. Rye whiskey, sweet red vermouth, and a dash of bitters. Classic. It's a classic cocktail.
2: No, I'm going to have to say no. I don't know that one,
0: unfortunately. Oh, Marcus, what a shame.
2: Yep.
0: Never mind. Till next time.
2: Yeah.
0: Okay. We've got... who's been waiting? I think Loz has been waiting a while, Loz and Lime. Hello, Loz. Are you there, Loz? You there?
3: Yes.
0: Beautiful. Do you know the answer to this? Which classic cocktail is made from rye whiskey and sweet red vermouth with a dash of bitters?
3: Rye whiskey, sweet red vermouth, and a dash of bitters. I think you call it old fashioned.
0: No. No. It's not an old fashioned. Oh, what a shame. Never mind, Loz. Okay. Speak next time. We've got Charlie in Mount Druitt. Hello, Charlie.
4: Hello there, Greta. Good to be with you.
0: You too.
4: How are you tonight?
0: I am fine. I'm launching straight into the question and not having my manners. I'm sorry, Charlie. How are you?
4: I'm fine.
0: Good. Well, you might know the answer to this. Which classic cocktail is made from rye whiskey, sweet red vermouth with a dash of bitters?
4: Is it a whiskey sour?
0: Oh, we just had... Oh, no, we didn't have that. No, it is not a whiskey sour and it is not an old-fashioned. I'm so sorry.
4: All right, then.
0: Never mind.
4: I won't lose any sleep.
0: Okay, good. Go, get some sleep. So, I reckon that Tali will know. Hello, Tali.
5: Hey, how you doing?
0: Yeah, good, thanks. Do you know this classic cocktail? It is made from rye whiskey, sweet red vermouth, and a dash of bitters.
5: I reckon that might be a classic Manhattan.
0: That is correct. It's a Manhattan. Well done. Do you want to stay in the cocktail category or would you like to do the remaining questions from initials and acronyms or Hollywood or India, Pakistan, Bangladesh and Sri Lanka?
5: I might move to Hollywood if I could, please.
0: Hollywood, sure. Okay. Which Swedish actress

0: That's correct. Greta Garbo. That's correct. Greta Garbo. That is right. That's Suzanne's nickname for me, actually, sometimes. Okay. Stay here. Move on.
1: My move to acronyms. Good.
0: Sure. In financial services, what does PDS stand for?
1: PDS would be a... PDS. PDS.
0: I suspect there might... Oh.
1: Product disclosure statement?
0: Yes. But... Okay, let's try the next one. So that category is complete. What about, would you like to go to cocktails, India, Pakistan, Bangladesh, Sri Lanka, or Hollywood?
1: Jump back to Hollywood.
0: Okay. In 1939's The Wizard of Oz, Frank Morgan played a guard, a professor, a gatekeeper, a cabbie, and which other role?
1: Tin Man.
0: It is not... The Tin Man. It is not the Tin Man, Tali.
1: Thank you very much.
0: Thank you very much for playing. Okay. Cheers. No. Who we got? Fitzy and Coogee.
2: Oh, hey. Good. How are you going?
0: Good. How are you?
2: I'm good.
0: Do you know this? But do you know your Wizard of Oz trivia?
2: I do know a bit of Wizard of Oz. I did know it came out in 1939 and... someone was telling me they dressed up as Dorothy for Book Week the other day. So.
0: Oh, yes. I saw some Dorothys today. Yes.
2: Okay.
0: Well, then that's a start. So in 1939's The Wizard of Oz, Frank Morgan played a guard, a professor, a gatekeeper, a cabbie, and which other role? Jim in Campbelltown's got it. Adrian's got it on the text line.
2: I'll just say Scarecrow.
0: It is not.
2: No.
0: Scarecrow.
2: Thanks, Greta.
0: Oh, never mind, Fitzy. Hello, Grant.
3: Hi, Greta. How are you?
0: Yep, good, thanks. Who do you reckon?
3: I don't know. I'm just going to guess that actually the wizard himself.
0: That's correct. Well done. It's the wizard. He played the wizard. Frank Morgan played the wizard. Well done, Grant. Okay, so.
3: Behind the curtains.
0: That's
3: he was.
0: Right. Don't.
3: Great movie.
0: Yes.
3: Yeah, sorry.
0: Don't be afraid of the man behind the curtain. Now, we've got a few questions left, and you've got two categories. We've got our India, Pakistan, Bangladesh, Sri Lanka category, or our cocktail category.
3: let's go the cocktails. I'm not much of a drinker, but anyway, let's have a go at it.
0: Oh, no one's going to judge you. That's fine. I would get all of these right, by the way. Yeah, I'm sure you're judging me now. Okay, so which spirit is used in a Chihuahua cocktail?
3: I've never even heard
0: Neither
3: of
0: have
3: it.
0: I, but let's just use logic here.
3: All right, Chihuahua little dog, canine.
0: Yeah,
3: Chihuahua. Sure, I don't know. What was it? Just
0: a Chihuahua
3: again,
0: cocktail. Which spirit is used in a Chihuahua cocktail?
3: I'm just going to go gin.
0: No, it is not gin.
3: No.
0: It's not gin, Grant, but good try.
3: All the best, Greta.
0: Good try. All the best to you. Bye. Hello, Will.
4: Hey, hi. How are you?
0: Good, thank you. Do you know which spirit is used in a Chihuahua cocktail?
4: I guess Chihuahuas are Mexican, so I'm guessing tequila.
0: Yes, well done. It's tequila. Okay, you want to stay here or move to the other one?
4: I'll stay cocktails, please.
0: Sure. What flavour liqueur would you have in a white Russian?
4: Ooh, white Russian.
0: Yeah.
4: Would it be...
0: It's just the liqueur. What flavour?
4: A flavoured liqueur?
0: Yes. Which flavoured liqueur would you have in a white Russian?
4: Vanilla?
0: Oh, I know where you were going with that, but it is not vanilla.
4: Oh, okay.
0: Oh, never mind, Will. Never mind.
4: Thank you.
0: Thanks for getting us through the other one. Okay. Ooh. Lek in Borough. Hello, Lek.
5: Hello.
0: Do you know which flavour liqueur would be
5: used
0: in a white Russian?
5: Well, I figured Chihuahua was the last one.
0: I

0: I boasted to Phil a couple of days ago how I got a answer right with you. And I felt so like top of the ladder of the things, but I never get a black magnet.
1: Well,
0: Anyway,
1: come on, come on. If you know your
0: Bacardi.
1: cocktails, let's give it a shot.
0: Bacardi.
1: Oh, no, liqueur. Which flavor
0: Oh,
1: liqueur? So
0: sorry.
1: we've had vanilla.
0: Question again. Sorry.
1: What flavor liqueur would you have in a white Russian?
0: Kahlua.
1: It's well, I think I'm going to accept that because
0: Yeah.
1: I'm going to accept that because that's coffee flavored liqueur, right? Am I
0: Yeah,
1: wrong about that?
0: it is.
1: Yeah.
0: Or yeah, it was Kahlua and vodka and
1: Milk, right?
0: some
1: Milk.
0: sort of milk and
1: Yeah.
0: disgusting and bleh.
1: Not for me. Not for me. Neither is a
0: No,
1: Sam any
0: not for me
1: anything
0: either, which
1: Sambuca,
0: is why I
1: anything
0: wasn't.
1: aniseed. No. No.
0: Oh no, disgusting,
1: Not for
0: like
1: me.
0: chewy stuff from 15-year-old birthday parties where, oh, let's put
1: Yeah,
0: together a
1: no, thank you. I went
0: yeah,
1: to a
0: no.
1: Sambuca party once. I'm not even going to go into it. I was the only one not
0: Oh.
1: drinking it. Let's say I was the only one all right. Okay, now,
0: Oh.
1: Lek, that was correct. I'm going to accept that. Yeah, coffee
0: Yeah,
1: flavored
0: thank
1: liqueur,
0: you.
1: aka Kahlua. All right, would you like to stay here or the India category?
0: Questions again, please.
1: So that's cocktails or India, Pakistan, Bangladesh, Sri Lanka.
0: India, Pakistan, Sri
1: Okay.
0: Lanka, please.
1: Oh, these are dive. I think these are tough. Well, actually, no, not maybe not that tough. Not this next one. What is the capital city of Bangladesh?
0: Oh, I have to, my head comes into oh, give me a sec. Not in Mogadishu. It's oh, I'm so disappointed with myself. I know it's not Bangladesh. It's oh,
1: Capital city of Bangladesh.
0: I know it. I'm stupid and sleepy
1: No,
0: and
1: you go get some
0: yeah,
1: rest,
0: I
1: okay?
0: know. I it thank you, but thank you.
1: But you
0: I'm
1: got one
0: glad I
1: right,
0: opened
1: you
0: that
1: got
0: up.
1: one right. Okay.
0: Thank you. Thanks,
1: Well
0: Rebecca.
1: done. Like,
0: Good night. Good night.
1: okay, good night. Okay. Oh, Sammy, do you know the
0: Gritta.
1: capital? Hello, Sammy. Do you know the capital city of Bangladesh?
0: Dhaka.
1: Dhaka, very good. Would you like to stay here or the last cocktail question?
0: Let's go for the last cocktail
1: Let's
0: question.
1: do that. Which cocktail was invented by Giuseppe Cipriani and named after a 15th century Venetian artist?
0: Ooh, Negroni.
1: Oh, I like where you're going with that. The logic's good, but no, it is not Negroni. It's not
0: Thanks,
1: Negroni.
0: Greta.
1: Thanks, Sammy. All right. Oh, who's been waiting? Hello, Nat.
0: Hello.
1: Hello, do you know the answer to this? And
0: I'm spewing because I've known all of the other cocktail
1: oh, but you don't know
0: ones.
1: this one. Let's just again, I'll use the thing. I'll use my catchphrase of the challenge tonight. How many can there be? Okay? Of
0: Several hundred,
1: cocktails of
0: but
1: Italian origin. Yep, so let's go. Which cocktail was invented by Giuseppe Cipriani and named after a 15th century Venetian artist?
0: well, it's not an espresso martini,
1: No,
0: even
1: it's
0: though
1: not a
0: that
1: Negroni.
0: gives.
1: Yep, an espresso martini. Nope.
0: Italian artist.
1: Yeah.
0: I'm just going to say Michelangelo, even though I know it's wrong.
1: Oh, Michelangelo. I wish I would love to know what the Michelangelo cocktail is, but it is not Michelangelo, Nat, but good try. Thanks for playing.
0: Okay. Bye.
1: Anyway. Marcus.
0: Hi.
1: Marcus in East Brighton. Hi. Which
0: Hello.
1: cocktail was named after a 15th century Venetian artist and was invented by Giuseppe Cipriani?
0: Is it Bellini?
1: Bellini is correct. I do like a peach Bellini. They're good, aren't they? Well done, Marcus. Okay. Last two questions are in the India, Pakistan, Bangladesh, Sri Lanka category, so I hope you are up to speed there. The P in Pakistan originally stood for which disputed region?
2: I've got no idea. I'm sorry.
1: That's okay. That's okay. We'll speak again all next time. Or you too. Yeah. Andy in Batemans Bay. Hello, Andy.
3: Yeah, hi. Yeah, there's a bit of goings on up there in the border of Pakistan and
1: sure
3: that area.
1: That's right. Do you know the answer? The P in Pakistan originally stood for which disputed region?
3: Oh, it's not the one that was sheep and wool. No, it's not Kashmir. So, no, that's my best guess. It's not a P.
1: Oh, come on.
3: Thanks.
1: Okay. Bye. All right. Oh, never mind, Andy. Thank you for waiting. Thank you.
3: No, all right. No worries.
1: Bye-bye. Oh, Trev, you made it. Hello, Trev.
4: Hello, Greta. How are you?
1: I'm good, thank you. And I'm really hoping you know the answer to this, Trev.
4: Well, so do I, and maybe so does the world at large.
1: Okay. Your turn of phrase, sir, is I just enjoy it, okay?
4: I know, it's calendar worthy.
1: That's right. That's been on a bit of a hiatus with the goings on here, with all, you know, staffing fill-ins and things like that, but it's on its way. But so is the answer to this question, I hope, Trev. The P in Pakistan originally stood for which disputed region?
4: The Punjab.
1: Correct, Punjab. Very well done. Okay, Trev, bring it on home. All right.
4: Bring it on home.
1: Who? All right, this is meant to be the last question. All right. Who is the current Prime Minister of India?
4: Oh, God, we seem all the time. He's such a dignified man.
1: Come on.
4: Modi.
1: What is it?
4: Modi,
1: yes. Yes, Narendra Modi. Narendra Modi. Trev, do you know what time it is? It's 2.5 minutes to the news, my friend.
4: Another round of applause.
1: Oh, another round of applause, you reckon? I reckon so too. Oh, my hero, Trev from Surfers Paradise. I appreciate that.
4: I'm glad I'm somebody's hero other than my dog.
1: You have a lot of fans. You have a lot of fans. There was a lot of love for you on the text line last Friday. And yes, everybody is looking forward to your calendar contribution, Trev. And I'm sure...
4: When is Liechtenstein going to come and take
1: I my... know. Well, when we all get our act together after this whole palaver with restaffing and this tumultuous period, which is about to end, you know, tomorrow because Suzanne's back. But, Trev, have you ever won before?
4: Yes, I think I have.
1: Have you?
4: Past.
1: In the past, long time ago? Look, Shannon says, on you, Trev.
4: By the way, this will make 15 fridge magnets.
1: This will make 15.
4: I've been playing for years.
1: Why have you always blown it with me, Trev? I don't think I've ever.
4: No. I always tanked it when I was playing with you to give some other character a chance.
1: Oh, well, a good turn of phrase and benevolent. We appreciate it. All right, I better let you go, Trev. You hang on the line. Congratulations to you. And I can't wait till we chat next time.
4: Thanks, Greta.
1: There we go. Trev from Surfers Paradise is the winner of the Mighty Challenge. Oh, just scraped in there. It's so exhilarating, I can't tell you. Thank you for playing. Much appreciated. Coming up next is Andrew Romano, our mate in the States, with all the big stories coming out of the US. 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

0: ABC News. Hello, I'm Simon Lauder. Nepali officials say close to 2,000 people are believed to be missing after the Nepal-Tibet flood disaster that's killed at least 553 people. The Department of Foreign Affairs and Trade says at least 38 Australians are missing, but Australia's ambassador to Nepal is warning it's possible that number could climb. The UN's Under Secretary General for Humanitarian Affairs and Emergency Relief Coordinator Tom Fletcher says thousands of people need help.
1: At the moment, we're focused on getting help to about 45,000 people in immediate need of support. We've got search and rescue teams mobilised from across the region, and then we've got teams from across the UN family, NGOs and so on, heading up there with food, water, medicine, and then, of course, shelter.
0: The US has issued more Iran-related sanctions after Washington threatened further action earlier this week. The Department of Treasury says the sanctions target one entity based in Hong Kong and one person linked to Iran's Bank Mali. The Trump administration earlier warned countries to cut their business ties with Iran or face secondary sanctions as part of what it billed as an economic D-Day. Iran condemned those threats as state terrorism, saying the sanctions would put the health and livelihoods of civilians at risk. Ukrainian officials say Russia has resumed its drone barrage of the Kyiv region, killing at least one person and hitting more than a dozen apartment buildings and storage depots. It's the second straight day of aerial attacks in and around the capital. Russia says its attacks targeted a warehouse that stores missiles, a claim Ukrainian authorities have not confirmed. This welder in the Kyiv region says the strikes destroyed his car and tools.
2: I see that the Russian Federation is totally unwilling to resolve the issues and reach an agreement. And it's not just me who sees this. Everyone can see it.
0: Sudanese state media says the military-led government has lifted a curfew and a state of emergency in the capital, Khartoum. It was imposed more than 2 years ago after the army seized the city back from the paramilitary rapid support forces, which it has been fighting for more than 3 years. Clashes continue in Sudan's southern and western regions, with mounting evidence that the war is spilling across its borders. Back home, a dolphin found dead on a beach south of Adelaide has tested positive for the deadly H5 bird flu. It was found on Wednesday and is the first confirmed H5 case in the species in Australia. Dolphin researcher Mike Bosley says he's worried the virus may spread to Adelaide's Port River, home to one of the world's few urban dolphin populations.
3: There have been very, very few dolphins known to have been died from the bird flu internationally, only about a dozen that I could find, so to have one here so soon is really shocking for me and very worrying.
0: Australia's largest parent advocacy organisation has rejected the idea that a push to enshrine working from home rights into law will impact business in a negative way. That's as business groups call for draft laws guaranteeing workers 2 days of remote work a week to be scrapped. Former Victorian Premier Jacinta Allen announced the proposed new laws in March, claiming they would save time and money and get more parents working. Georgie Dent from The Parenthood says the laws will benefit both businesses and families.
4: It's really hard to argue that a parent who is working from their home 2 days a week is what is or could drive investment out of Victoria. Having flexible workplaces that are accommodating is one of the more affordable ways to keep experienced people, particularly mothers, in the workforce.
0: The New South Wales Resources Regulator says a mine vehicle was reversing with assistance from a spotter when it fatally struck a worker at a coal mine in the Hunter Valley earlier this month. Courtney Yindall reports.
5: The regulator has released its initial investigation report into the death, which occurred at the United Wombo open-cut coal mine earlier this month. It says the man in his 50s was loading blast holes with explosives assisted by a mobile processing unit. At about 1 p.m, a second mobile processing unit to the right of the worker reached the end of its line and began reversing. After reversing about 50 metres, it struck the worker, who suffered fatal injuries. The regulator says the vehicle was being supervised by a spotter. Investigations are continuing.
0: In the AFL, the Western Bulldogs have secured a tense 3-point victory over the Magpies at the MCG in the AFL's first wild card final. ABC News. More news anytime on ABC Listen.
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7: Welcome back. Greta Lee Jackson with you tonight on Nightlife. Suzanne will be back tomorrow night. Coming up, we're about to hear from Nightlife US correspondent Andrew Romano. And then after that, I want to talk a little bit about street names. Street names. What I want to know is, what is it? That's what it is. Time for a coffee, Maria says. Okay. Yes, it is. I don't know how Suzanne does multiple late nights in a row. All the truckies, it's tough. Street names. Some people live in Smith Street or George Street or even Central Street. Nothing wrong with those street names, of course. But, what street name do you have? I've got people in my ear. I do apologize. What is your street name? Is it an unusual one? Is it a famous one? Is it a little bit special? So, give me a call, 1-300-800-222, or you can text in your funny, famous or strange street name, 2046792702. But first, it's that time on a Friday that everybody looks forward to. It's This Is America. America!
8: This is America.
7: And here he is, national reporter for Yahoo News, Nightlife US correspondent Andrew Romano once again. Welcome, Andrew.
9: Hey, Greta. Thanks for having me.
7: Of course. Always. It's always a pleasure. Now, coming up first tonight with you is the trade talks between the US and Canada. Now, they've broken down. What's the latest and why have things deteriorated so dramatically?
9: Yeah, well, as of this moment, there are no trade talks. Ever since Trump returned to office last January, he has been trying to transform America's alliance with its second biggest trading partner and its oldest traditional ally, our neighbors to the north, Canada. We can get into the reasons for that, although to a degree, it remains somewhat mysterious and baffling. There have been rounds of tariffs and retaliation in the form of tariffs from Canada's side of the border. The two countries re-entered trade talks in July because Trump had threatened to impose new 50% tariffs on $20 billion of Canadian goods. So they got back to the negotiating table, said, let's try to hash out some sort of lasting deal. Let's de-escalate this trade conflict. And what ended up happening last Friday, Canada walked away, said the deal was no good. And ever since, we've had tariffs on one side, retaliatory tariffs on the other, heated recriminations, insults. It's been a mess over the last week.
7: I'd like to play a little bit of what Canadian Prime Minister Mark Carney had to say at a presser a few days ago.
10: The new U.S. tariffs are designed to hurt us and divide us. I warned that America is trying to break us so they can own us. And I promise that that will never, ever happen. By rejecting a bad deal, by standing up for Canada, by focusing on what we can control, we will build Canada strong for all.
7: So both sides imposing tariffs of up to 50%, who ultimately pays the price when that happens? And is that correct?
9: Yes. Yeah. So there are new tariffs on both sides of up to 50%. Mm-hmm. They're the ones Trump threatened to impose before these talks started. So as soon as they fell apart, he put those in place, $20 billion of Canadian goods, including hockey sticks, plywood, men's suits, wine, cement, furniture, cameras, the list goes on. Carney on Tuesday announced new retaliatory tariffs To match those, again, as high as 50% on more than 700 U.S. goods, including steel, clothing, appliances, tools, and fish, although the last one has been dialed back over the last couple of days. Anyway, we've got all these new tariffs back and forth. Who ultimately pays the price in any trade war with any tariffs? It ultimately comes down to the consumers. So a tariff, just to be clear, is an import tax paid by the company doing the importing, not by the foreign country or foreign business sending its goods, in this case, to the U.S. or to Canada. Experts have found again and again that these importers often passed at least some of the added costs of tariffs on to consumers through higher prices. As much as politicians might say, we're putting these in place so people buy more American-made alternatives or Canadian-made alternatives, it doesn't really work like that. It just makes things more expensive for the companies, and then that makes things more expensive for consumers.
7: Right. Okay. And you mentioned some of those industries there, so steel, cars, and critical minerals. How significant is it that the dispute now involves those industries?
9: Yeah, I mean, to a degree, it's involved steel, aluminum, autos, auto parts for a while now, but those costs are being stepped up as part of this latest round of retaliation. You know, the U.S. and Canadian auto industries are deeply intertwined. They're integrated. You know, parts that come from Canada can cross the border up to six times before final assembly, and the car might be assembled, you know, in Detroit, or it might be assembled across the border in Ontario. It makes it the cost of doing business expensive for the Canadian companies in the auto industry and the American companies in the auto industry. So no one really wins when you have this kind of trade war. And, you know, steel is similar. Aluminum is similar. The United States relies on aluminum to a degree from Canada because it requires a ton of energy, a ton of electricity to produce. Canada has a lot of like hydro water produced electricity. But again, that gets more expensive for companies, and it comes down to things being more expensive for consumers. So both sides are kind of ramping up their tariffs in response to the other side's tariffs. No one's blinking right now. They tried to negotiate. They weren't able to. So we are in, you know, we're in a trade war with Canada, which seems almost surreal to say because our economies are so integrated and we have been so cooperative for so long.
7: It does sound quite alarming when you say it out loud like that. Is it something that anyone foresaw happening? I mean, did you think this was something that could happen?
9: Look, this all comes down to Trump, right? For the last 150 years, U.S. presidents have largely maintained close, cordial relations with Canada. Trump, in contrast, spent the first weeks of his second term threatening to turn Canada into the 51st state, publicly referring to the country's then prime minister, Justin Trudeau, as Governor Trudeau. He imposed 25% tariffs on goods from Canada in February 2025. He later increased the tariff on many Canadian exports to 35%, individual tariffs on steel, auto parts, other major industries. And this goes back to his first term. He railed against steep tariffs that Canada imposed on U.S. dairy imports at the time. He had steel and aluminum tariffs at the time. But those last tariffs on metals, as I just mentioned, resulted in at least 75,000 job losses across the U.S. manufacturing sector by mid-2019, according to economists at the time. So this stuff doesn't really work out well for anyone. And yet Trump keeps pushing it. And the reason he pushes it, one might suppose, and what he has said, is that, you know, he sees Canada as like another nation trying to rip the United States off, a freeloader nation who wants the benefits of being like a state without the responsibilities. These are things that Trump has said. Again, economists will disagree with this. There's a trade deficit, but the reason we run a trade deficit with Canada is because we get a lot of energy and oil from Canada, things that we rely on. Again, it's been a mutually beneficial relationship for a long time, but Trump has been very belligerent towards Canada since returning to office.
7: What's the basis for that claim that Canada's benefited unfairly from its relationship with the USA?
9: You know, he tends to look at trade deficits and assume that if there is one we're running a trade deficit with a country that they're ripping us off, his phrase. But again, the U.S. and Canadian economies are deeply intertwined, and we rely on each other for certain things, right? They produce a lot of aluminum because they have a lot of like hydropower, and we import that aluminum. They have a lot of oil. We import some of that oil. We rely on that. There's electricity that comes across the border from Ontario to northern U.S. states. Millions of homes rely.

0: on that potash, which is used for fertilizer. They produce it. Our farmers rely on it. So it's just when you have these integrated economies, to a degree, you might run a trade deficit. And again, in the case of US and Canada, you're running a trade deficit because we're importing a lot of energy from Canada. If you take that out of the equation, there's no trade deficit. So whatever Trump's issue with Canada is, generally economists disagree. Now, you can negotiate slightly better trade deals. And in fact, he did that during his first term. He replaced NAFTA with a new agreement with Canada and Mexico. I mean, he praised it to high heaven at the time. And yet he comes back in his second term and is pushing and pushing for more at the negotiating table, trying to use America's economic dominance as leverage to get what you know he would call a better and better deal. And Canada has resisted that. So it's only sort of escalated because of that resistance, which, you know, of course, Mark Carney and Canadians would argue is very much their right to try to preserve their economic sovereignty and to not be bullied by the United States.
1: Okay. Yeah, the economic sovereignty. Can you go into that in a little bit more detail?
0: Were some reasons why this deal fell apart, and it's a little complicated, and we're sort of relying on reporting. But basically, it was the feeling, you know, that the United States was just kind of pushing and pushing for more, insisting on last minute changes. The feeling there was a little bit about around French language. So, you know, Canada has, you know, equal English and French on equal standing. It's important for Quebec in particular, the predominantly French speaking province, to maintain that. They had rules around you know, surfacing French language movies and television shows. And, you know, apparently the U.S. brought this up as part of the negotiations, which offended Canada. I think more of it was around steel, autos, aluminum, and just disagreements about what the level of tariffs should be and whether it should be kind of whether the U.S. should be allowed to dictate what tariffs Canada puts in place in the future against other, you know, goods coming from other countries. That was also part of what the United States was negotiating for here, essentially saying that, you know, North America should act as one. And Canada saw that as a threat to its economic sovereignty.
1: Right. And Neil says, if Canada wants to punish Trump, they should just charge a 50% transit tax for everything moving from Alaska to the lower 48, including oil flowing down their pipelines. Is that feasible, do you think?
0: Maybe. The Keystone XL pipeline was part of this discussion. It's a oil pipeline that Trump has long wanted to put in place. I think Carney brought it up as a potential bargaining chip, but that fell apart as well. So Canada is not doing much right now around energy and making energy more expensive for the United States. There has been some mention of the fact that if they wanted to, they could do more in that regard, and it would be a pretty drastic escalation. So, you know, you would think that it's in Canada's self-interest to get back to the negotiating table and try to strike a new deal. We're just not there yet. So I think they're keeping some of their powder dry, so to speak.
1: Right. What would happen for both sides? Like, what would need to happen for both sides to get back to the negotiating table and reach a deal?
0: Well, I mean, there was some movement this week, apparently. The U.S. Trade Representative mentioned this French language thing and said, you know, maybe it was something that was brought up, but it wasn't a red line. I think Canada kind of, the Premier of Quebec sort of, mentioned that, maybe it wasn't the Premier, who was it that mentioned, some Canadian official sort of mentioned that as a welcome admission. So there have been some talk back and forth after trade talks fell apart. But then Trump came out yesterday and said he's going to rename Lake Ontario Lake America. So that's not the kind of thing that tends to help.
1: No, exactly. It's the same thing. It's very much in a similar vein to the 51st state nickname.
0: Right.
1: Well, look, let's move on to other big news this week. Obviously, was the passing of Dolly Parton. And one of the surprises.

0: surprising things that's emerged in the wake of that is how politically unifying she was. And I'd just like to play a little bit of her stance on politics.
1: I'm not being political. I don't do politics. I'm not getting into any of that because I have a lot of fans out there and I don't want to offend anybody. And of course, I have my opinion about everybody and everything. But I learned a long time ago, keep your damn mouth shut if you want to stay in show business. I'm not in politics. I'm an entertainer.
2: And yet, you're also a role model.
1: Yes, I am. That's why I don't talk about people. Besides, I just don't get into that. And so if you are deciding you may want to ask me something more serious, don't, because I'm not going to answer it.
2: Fair warning.
1: Yeah.
2: I might still ask.
1: Well, you can ask, but I might still tell you where to put it if I don't know where you got it.
0: The way she says that, it could be quite confronting if it wasn't said in her signature charm. And that's in response to a question an interviewer asked her about Donald Trump. So why did Dolly Parton connect with people right across the political divide?
3: I think she's such a fascinating figure. And that if you played, as you said, it was kind of the way she said that. If you read those quotes from someone else in this day and age, you might say, oh, they're just avoiding important issues, you know? They're just trying to make
0: silent.
3: More money, right?
0: Yeah,
3: exactly. Make more money by not offending anyone. And that wasn't exactly what Dolly Parton was doing. Now, she was an incredibly savvy businesswoman. She protected the rights, kept the rights to her songs when others tried to take them away. Famously, Elvis Presley, she refused Elvis Presley when he wanted a cut of a song that he was going to cover. And, you know, she built a business empire, including a theme park and, you know, dog clothing, all kinds of things. She knew what she was doing. So there's a business aspect to this, but I think there's sort of a flip side to it. Now, why was she unifying? Well, she's a country music singer from Appalachia who's sung about her hard scrabble roots, her illiterate father, you know, all kinds of life troubles and poverty, working class concerns. But she was also, she was also incredibly inclusive. She wanted everyone to be accepted. So I think those sort of two things that this sort of, I guess you could call it red America roots with a kind of blue America values of acceptance and inclusivity made her this kind of unifying figure. And she fought to preserve that partially by not weighing in on politics. So, for example, she heard she was going to be offered the Presidential Medal of Freedom, I think by Trump. She said, no, thank you. She didn't want to get into that. And then when Joe Biden took office, he made a similar gesture and she said, I'm not going to do that now because that would be choosing one side over the other. So she tried to remain out of it. But then because she had that kind of credibility, she would use it at moments that she thought were important. So she donated a lot of money to the COVID-19 vaccine development. She eventually was taped getting the vaccine herself. Black Lives Matter, she spoke out about that. So of course, Black Lives Matter. She was very open and welcoming to the LGBTQ community. Again, so she kind of straddled that line. She didn't weigh in on everything, but by not weighing in on everything, she kind of preserved her appeal to everyone and then would pick her moments when she would weigh in.
0: Wasn't there some story, it might be an urban legend, but she turned up at a drag queen competition for Dolly Parton impersonators and she lost or something like that?
3: I wouldn't be surprised. I don't know if it's apocryphal or not, but she certainly had a deep connect, you know, the drag community, the LGBT community, deeply connected to her. And again, you know, just like working class folks in the red states that she came from, you know, that was the thing about Dolly Parton, that she had that kind of universal appeal. And I can't think of anyone else who had it to the degree that she did.
0: Right. I can't think of anyone else either. And I can't think of anyone that would have a bad word to say about her in that respect as well.
3: There's polling on that subject. I don't know if you've seen it since she passed, but there's a poll. It was conducted last March. Highest percentage of approval for any person named in the poll, head and shoulders of

0: of Barack Obama, for example, who's the most popular ex-president, only 5% of adults said they viewed Dolly Parton unfavorably. That's you never see anything like that.
1: And yet she would never do something like run for president. You know,
0: She, I've been thinking she should have probably. She's what we needed.
1: Now, we were talking before about important issues she's has spoken about. One of those is childhood literacy, and I guess the Imagination Library, where she provides books to you know, kids across a school, like across all schools in America, right? In grade school. How significant is the Imagination Library in understanding her legacy?
0: I think it's really significant. She was an incredible philanthropist, and that she chose literacy as one of her causes was deeply personal. As I said, her father couldn't read or write.
1: Yes.
0: She'd spoken about that often. She also spoke about how he was a brilliant sort of operator and businessman himself, and how she sort of inherited that savvy from him. But she chose to take that and transform it into opportunities for, kids across the country. And what's so interesting about the Imagination Library is it doesn't impose a one size fits all solution. It partners with local groups and different communities to make sure kids are getting books and learning to read. And so it's both a kind of reflection of her personally, but also this intelligence and savvy that she brought to everything that she did.
1: And just calm, the calm she has in that interview, the calm she
0: Yes.
1: has in the famous interview with Barbara Walters, calling her sort of like airhead and redneck, alluding to it basically, she's pushing her and pushing her, and Dolly just has this grace and stays so calm and classy, you know. It's really quite remarkable. Sue has a quick clarification there. Dolly actually refused Elvis's manager, Colonel Tom
0: Okay.
1: Parker, trying to claim 50% royalties on the song itself, which later made her millions from the Whitney recording. Yeah,
0: There you go.
1: and the way she would say, "Well, that's her song. That's her song. I mean, I wrote it, but it's hers." You know, I don't know. I don't know anyone else that would have that kind of legacy. Really, such a
0: I agree.
1: unique.
0: It's sad that she's gone, but it's been really heartwarming to see how many people she affected and how people have responded to her passing. Just she was one of a kind.
1: I saw her live at Hope Estate, Hunter Valley. It was a great time.
0: Incredible.
1: So let's move on to our final topic, the meta settlement. I guess this has been looming for a while, Andrew, holding these tech giants who have social media platforms responsible for the impact they have on the mental health of young people. So, what's happened? What's happened with this settlement, and why did Meta choose to settle rather than continue fighting this particular case at trial?
0: Yeah, so this was a landmark settlement with 47 states, the District of Columbia, U.S. territories as well. So they had joined together in this lawsuit against Meta. Meta agreed to pay up to $17.1 billion in penalties, and almost more importantly, make major changes to its products. And this came over claims that it had endangered children, knowingly addicted them to its social media platforms. So yeah, as you said, there's been this case. There's several other cases which are still ongoing, but I think the settlement will shift kind of the landscape going forward, not just for Meta, but for social media companies in general, because some of the conditions of the settlement are based on other companies, Snapchat, YouTube, TikTok, also settling with the states and agreeing to product changes and financial penalties of their own, because the goal is to create industry standards that don't just single out Meta, but sort of create a new normal for young users of these platforms. Why did Meta agree to settle? Well, I think they were paying about $2 billion a quarter to fight these cases, and they probably figured that they were going to lose, and that they might as well get ahead of this. That's what the settlement signals. And it's going to be interesting to see how these changes affect users' experiences, whether they're enough to combat these claims of addiction and endangerment, whether other companies join in, and as I mentioned, whether we get kind of a new normal, because we don't have the bans that you guys have in place in Australia. Some states are moving like that, but we don't have a federal ban for younger users. So a lot of it is contingent on what the platforms do to make these spaces safer for young people.
1: What kind of changes are we talking about? Do we know at this stage what the
0: Yes, we
1: proposed
0: do. We
1: reforms?
0: do.
1: Okay.
0: Yeah. Okay, so there's time limits. Teenagers will be limited to just 2 hours a day on Instagram and Facebook, unless a parent goes into the settings and gives permission for more time. Young users will also be automatically restricted from using the apps overnight between midnight and 6 a.m. and then also during school hours, 8 a.m. to 3 p.m. Silenced notifications during those hours, so you're not going to get pinged while you're in school when someone posts on your, comments on your Instagram post. There's also turning certain features off. So young users will be able to turn off autoplay, a feature that automatically plays content while a user watches. Until now, they weren't able to turn that feature off. Again, a lot of these addictive features that the platforms have put in place. You can turn off the algorithm for your feed, so it's not like serving you up stuff. It's just showing you the people that you follow. This
1: That's
0: is one that I
1: interesting.
0: welcome
1: Yeah, that's interesting.
0: because that's how I came, I was in my senior year of college when Facebook came out, and was one of the first campuses where they had Facebook. And that's what it was. You just got a chronological list of what your friends were posting, and it was a way to keep up with people. So I think that's a relatively healthy way to use social media, as opposed to the algorithm serving you up stuff that you didn't ask for, and that is generally targeted at you getting you to like buy stuff. So that's helpful. Disabling like counts, which create anxiety, blocking teenagers from using extreme makeup filters that kind of like look like cosmetic surgery, protections against unwanted contact from strangers. There's a lot of stuff here. They do age verification, but they said they're going to step that up and be more stringent about it. So I think a lot of stuff that parents in particular will welcome.
1: And actually, Joan of Elora during our challenge had a question. We had a question about an acronym GRWM, which means Get Ready With Me, the initials that some influencers use for their videos. And she wanted to know who or when or why would people use that? Am I missing something? Yeah, fair enough, Joan. And I wanted to give a chance to Joan for that to be explained. It is. It's basically mostly young women, Joan, just getting ready, putting their makeup on, making themselves pretty, and just telling a story. They'll say, "Get ready with me while I XYZ. Get ready with me for to go here. Get ready with me while I talk about this." And that's what it is. That's what the acronym stands for. But we're talking about something different about filters. They're not so that they. There's going to be a ban on the how the filters are used for young people. I just wonder how this is all going to be regulated. I really do, because VPNs are really easy to get, you know? Like, I do wonder about this, Andrew, the
0: Well,
1: reality of
0: look,
1: what this looks like in practice, you know?
0: if you're determined to do anything online, you can probably figure out how to do it. But making it harder, making it default to some of these settings, right? Giving people, parents, the ability to turn things off. I mean, it can only help. And there have been states, California, my state, for example, Gavin Newsom, the governor, was part of this suit. He came out and praised the settlement, but he said it's a floor, not a ceiling. That California, for example, could do more to push the platforms to regulate and create new features. So, putting in place at least a baseline for Meta now, but hopefully other companies join in this, and you have a sort of industry standard, and then sort of seeing what works, what doesn't, and adjusting from there. I think that's a positive development.
1: And are governments and regulators viewing social media companies and tech giants differently today compared with, say,

0: decade ago?
1: Oh, for sure. I mean, we've had a huge shift in the sense of, from them being sort of fairly innocuous fun things to things that are addictive and potentially damaging. I mean, that was part of this lawsuit. There was a lot of internal evidence, and part of why Facebook, Meta said probably settled here. A lot of internal evidence is that they're deliberately doing this, and they know what they're doing. It's been the playbook had been compared to, the tobacco companies, right? Which for a long time, again, fairly innocuous, and then people started to realize what tobacco was doing, and then they started to realize how much the companies knew about it. And so, again, the settlement is Meta trying to kind of get out ahead and find a compromise when they're trying to get as much engagement as possible so they can make as much money from advertising as possible, but then also not turn into public enemy number one and provide some safeguards for young users.
0: I do sometimes worry if it's too little, too late, though. It's just grown too quickly in that time that the regulation is far, far more difficult than ever anticipated. That's what I do worry about. But once again, Andrew, really enjoyed speaking with you about all these big stories and getting the lowdown and the explanations. You're always so good at it, and we appreciate it.
1: Thank you so much, Greta. It's always fun to be here.
0: Till next time, Andrew Romano. Thank you so much. Andrew Romano there, national reporter for Yahoo News. Okay, coming up, street names. We're going to be talking about street names. We've got a couple calls I'm going to get to. But for instance, we have to talk about weekday nightlife. There's plenty of great content to catch on weekday nightlife. You can just open the Listen app and type nightlife into the search bar. All our podcasts and interviews are there for you to listen to later, as they say. For instance, you might want to hear Phil Clark's discussion from Wednesday night with Hugh White, Emeritus Professor of Strategic Studies at the Australian National University, about what does a post-American world mean for Australia? Are we placing too much faith in an alliance with the US, and could we be living under the illusion that America will come to our aid? And he also has a new book out called Hard New World, Our Post-American Future.
2: You know, in Australia today, defence policy is split between two quite separate ideas. One is that what we should be doing is to be building our armed forces to support the United States if and when the United States goes to war with China. And that drives us towards a particular kind of force structure, one which is designed primarily to help us to allow us to help the United States project power against China. And that's where AUKUS comes in. That's what AUKUS is all about. The second vision is one in which we build a force primarily to prevent the Chinese or anybody else projecting power against us.
3: Yeah.
2: So we defend ourselves. Now, that's closer to the echidna strategy idea that my friend and colleague Sam Roggeveen has talked about. Now that seems to me to be, in the circumstances we're facing, very obviously the right way to go. We shouldn't be preparing to support the United States in a war that the United States is very unlikely to fight. And if it does fight it, it's very unlikely to win. What we should be doing is preparing to build the forces that we need in an Asia in which the United States is no longer playing a significant role, in which China and, for that matter, other great powers like India will potentially throw their weight around, and we want to be able to raise the costs and risk to them of doing that to the point that they are prepared to leave us alone. And that is something that we can do more easily than people think, because we have this huge geographical advantage of scale and isolation and long maritime approaches, and those are things we can exploit to our advantage.
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0: Street names. That's what I want to know about. What street do you live on, or have you lived on? Some people live in Smith Street, George Street, or even Central Street. Nothing wrong with those street names, of course. Nice, sensible, everyday places to live and work. All good, all suitable. And that's not counting the many Indigenous street and road names we've got as well. But then sometimes town or city planners

0: go a little more out there when it comes to their street name choices. So if you're in Woomba, New South Wales, you can stand on the corner of Fat Duck Road and Wild Goose Chase, Shark Bay in WA, and the Useless Ute Road. But then Auburn Grove in Perth has an astounding way. And two states lay claim to Nowhere Else Road, with one in Tasmania and South Australia having no fewer than three of them. So I want to know, do you live in or near a road with a truly fun but radio safe name? Which street is your house the middle in of? I don't know what the right term is.
1: In the middle of our street, our house. In the middle of our streets, our house.
0: Okay, who is first? It's Ray, the truckie. Hello, Ray.
2: Hello, Miss Greta. How are you, kiddo?
0: Oh, I'm good, thanks, Ray. Oh, that's my nickname. We were doing nicknames last Friday. And
2: yes.
0: Yeah, kiddo's my nickname.
2: Well,
0: they've
2: been there for a number of years, I think.
0: Yeah, exactly. It has been about 3 years now. I'm still a kiddo. It's nice. Keeps me young. Now,
2: well, you're still well younger than I am.
0: Now, Ray, thank you for waiting on the line patiently. Can you tell me about your street name?
2: Well, when I was a child, we moved from Malaysia, for my dad was in the army. Mm. And I can still remember the address over there. And with the invent of Google Maps, I was able to look the place up, and it hasn't changed.
0: Oh.
2: But we've also had some street names named after our family.
0: Like?
2: Gullarat Street in Yarraman in Queensland. And we've got a mountain named after us, just out of Brisbane towards Ipswich. I think it might actually be into Ipswichshire. Gullarat Mountain.
0: Oh,
2: that's
0: amazing.
2: Now a hazard estate.
0: Oh, you might have to make a little tour, like a hotspot tour of all these spots.
2: Well, I took some photos the last time I was out there because it was a shock to actually see the signs up.
0: Oh,
2: I mean,
0: okay.
2: I knew there was a mountain named after somewhere, but I didn't know exactly where. Mm. And the Minister for War and Finance and I took a drive out there, and she said, "Oh, look at that! There's your name."
0: Oh, nice, nice. And you got a picture of you there?
2: I think so on my phone somewhere.
0: Oh, yeah, good, good, good, good. That's nice. And you must see a lot of weird roads as well, where streets when you're on your travels in your truck.
2: Oh, a lot of weird names, but a lot of indigenous names too.
0: The indigenous names, I know. It's great that you know, you've got the evidence of that now, you know?
2: Oh, absolutely. I think it's brilliant. Absolutely brilliant.
0: It's in the album and it's you've got it. You've got it. You can say, hey, check out this, head there and spread the word. It's awesome. And, Ray, I was going to ask you, have you ever been on Gun Club Road in Narrabri?
2: I used to live in Moree, so I was around Narrabri all the time.
0: Oh, that's the one that sticks out to me, Gun Club Road, in the middle of nowhere. I just went down there once and I was, would you believe I was heading to a date? It's
2: Gun
0: Club Road.
2: To a gun club.
0: No,
2: red
0: not
2: flag,
0: to
2: red flag, red flag.
0: Yes, it was. Actually, Ray, it's so funny you say red flag. It ended up in a live show I did years ago called Red Flag, the story. Oh, Ray, thanks for that. That's awesome. Thanks for sticking around to share that.
2: Always a pleasure to hear you on the radio.
0: Always a pleasure to speak to you, Ray. Always a pleasure. Look after yourself.
2: Anyway, see ya.
0: Bye. Alison in Albany. Hello, Alison.
3: Hello, how are you, Greta?
0: I'm fine, thank you. Alison, thank you for waiting so patiently. Tell me about your street names.
3: So this isn't actually a street name where I live, but it's the street name of where my second child was born. She was born in a bit of a hurry on the side of the road, on a corner, and between two country towns. So when we went to fill in the form for her birth certificate... we weren't sure what shire those roads belonged to, so we.
0: Oh, I thought you were going to say she was on the border of like two different suburbs. You didn't know which one to put. So sorry,
3: well,
0: sorry.
3: She was.
0: Oh.
3: She was on the border of. It was a T intersection. She was actually born on the border of three different shires.
0: Oh, my goodness.
3: So we had to consult the map to find out, you know, exactly where she was born, and so where she was born, the road signs said Fence Road for one of them and Stock Road for the other one. So we thought she was born on the corner of Fence Road and Stock Road.
0: Is that what you wrote down? No,
3: because once we looked at the Shire maps, we discovered that was only part of their names.

0: actual the side of the road where she was born, each Shire map said it's not ours.
1: Oh.
0: So I just chose between the three shires. I chose, well, I really love his name escapes me. The chap who grew up in Wickapen and wrote his memoirs. He went through World War II. I can't think of his name, but anyway, I really love his story. So thought I'll just choose the Shire of Wickapen.
1: Yeah, that's nice. Did any of it make it into her name? Any commemorative?
0: No, but she's got a very Australian name. Her name is Mabel. So that's a very Australian name with a very Australian birthplace.
1: Mabel
0: And
1: born on Rabbit Proof Fence Road. And what was the other one?
0: Stockroot Road.
1: Stock
0: And
1: Route
0: she was
1: Road.
0: born underneath a tree that the locals call the Love Heart Tree because a branch that had come off had left a scar on the trunk of the tree that's quite a love heart shape. And Mabel means
1: Oh.
0: lovable. So she was born under the love heart tree and her name means lovable.
1: How old's Mabel
0: So there you
1: now?
0: go. 18. So it was 18 years ago.
1: Oh, that's awesome. I'm sure you told that story
0: Yeah.
1: at the
0: Yeah, it was
1: party.
0: very cool.
1: Yeah. Oh, Alison, that's worth waiting for. Thank you so much.
0: Thank you. Have a good night.
1: Yeah, you too. And we've got Tony in Veteran Queensland. Hello, Tony.
2: Good morning, Greta. I've got going to be very hard to beat that one.
1: Where does your daughter live?
2: One of my daughters and her family live in the Sanford Valley, northwest of Brisbane. And the little road they live on is a rural subdivision. It's called Crackatinny Close.
1: Oh, yeah, I thought that was a myth, and then you're telling me that there's an actual street called Cracktinny.
2: It's spelt with a K, Kraktinnii. But
1: Oh.
2: my son-in-law, who's a POM, he was said that the old farmer who'd subdivided the area. What did it mean? And the old boy is a bit dry, and the son-in-law is a bit slow on Aussie humour. And it's an old Aboriginal word, means very dry place. Sit down and have a drink.
1: Oh.
2: And he, see if I could believe him.
1: Oh, God, that's
2: Was
1: not like
2: pointed out what it really meant.
1: yeah.
2: You'd be hard place to find it because every someone people keep knocking the sign off.
1: Yes, of course. That does happen. You know, oh, there was a road that used to happen to in the States. I mean, it happens plenty of times here. But there was one particular row, we even did it in a story, how people kept stealing the sign from, oh, I can't remember what it was. If you can remember when we talked about this and you're listening at home, text it into me, 0467-922-702. But yeah, when people knock off the sign, your daughter doesn't have a sign in her place. I don't want to give her away. I don't want to give her away if she has a sign at her place, Tony. But that's not like you POMs to not be up to speed on the Aussie humour. It's pretty similar.
2: Yeah, and on the place names, if Trump wants to call Ontario America Lake, the Canadians can change Lake Michigan to Canada Lake.
1: Yes. It's a trade war, right? Let's
2: Yeah,
1: trade
2: have a
1: lake
2: go, mate.
1: names. Yes, let's trade lake names. Well done, Tony. That's a good suggestion.
2: Have a great day and love your show.
1: Oh, good on you, Tony. Love the fact that you called and love the fact that we get to chat about this. Thanks so much.
2: Bye.
1: Bye. Oh, we've got Paul the Hauler.
3: Hello, Greta the Grouse!
1: Yes, I got a toot. My bando wasn't in the truck. I didn't get one with the quiz, but
3: I had to do that for him and for me because we probably won't hear for a few weeks, so yeah.
1: a
3: We
1: few
3: can't let you
1: weeks,
3: miss out.
1: yeah, a few weeks. September 19 is the next date I have, but
3: Yeah, well, we'll be waiting, me and bando, both of us.
1: oh, good on you. Yeah, and you won't be getting much sleep too,
3: Yeah.
1: I've heard too, between now and Christmas, you poor things. Now listen.
3: Yeah, I'll get plenty.
1: Okay, good. Street names.
3: Right, that lady was thinking of A.B. Pacey, Albert Pacey for the Fortunate Life. Fortunate Life is Wickapen.
1: Okay,
3: Yeah, you
1: well.
3: know that book, Unfortunate Life. Right, I live in Frog Hollow Lane.
1: Frogola.
3: But I've got Frog Hollow
1: Oh,
3: Lane.
1: Frog Hollow Lane. That's right. Didn't you win the quiz and I had to get your address once? I was like, oh, wow. Yes, okay. Frog Hollow Lane. Yes.
3: Yeah, that's the little lane that I live on. I just go by the PO box. But I've got some friends that live in Poverty Lane, which is about 50 k's away.
1: Oh, right. Poverty Lane and Frog Hollow Lane. Any frogs?
3: Oh, yeah, plenty of frogs around here, yeah.
1: Now.
3: I'm just driving past home right now. I have to

0: that past time and then come back after I knock off.
1: Now, okay.
0: Too long.
1: Yeah, okay, good. And do you know what? Andy's texted in Slag Street, Broken Hill. Have you ever been there? I've been there.
0: I've been past it, I think, yeah. I've been to Broken Hill quite a few times. We used to do a lot of travels through Broken Hill.
1: And it's all the week, it's all the it's all the street the names after minerals and things.
0: Mining terminology.
1: Yeah. Iodide Street. I was on Chloride Street for a while, and all that stuff.
0: Oxide Street. Yeah,
1: oxides,
0: Street.
1: Oxide sulfide. Yep, they're the main ones. Yeah. That was good. Frog Hollow's good.
0: Frog Hollow's good. Cool, mate.
1: Yeah.
0: Lovely little spot.
1: I'm sure it is. I'm sure it is, Paul. I hope you get to spend some time there.
0: I do.
1: All right. Well, good. All right, Paul. I'll chat to you next time. Always a pleasure.
0: Definitely. Thanks, Greta.
1: All right. I think I missed another toot. Never mind. Hello, Grant. Hello again.
2: No worries. You just beat a little bit of my thunder about Broken Hill with all the mineral names of Micah Street and all the other ones.
1: Oh, I took your thunder. I stole your thunder. Sorry.
2: That tiny bit I was going to add to it because I knew you were up there as well. So, yeah, because there's all the grid pattern and all of nearly everything has, as you said, is about either mining or minerals or elements involved in that where they discovered it.
1: Yes.
2: Going to pay a little bit of quick homage to both a couple of the other things that you said, both Indigenous, because before I moved out, it was a place called Dural in Sydney.
1: I know Dural.
2: But Dural is an abbreviation for the Indigenous name. It's spelled D-U-R-A-L, so that's Dural. That's the term that it, you know, colonised, but it actually stands for D-O-O-R-A-L. That's twice Dural, which is burning log.
1: Used to be a famous
2: restaurant there called the Burning Log, which was well known in Sydney back in the 50s and 60s. Everyone in Sydney went there at one time. And a little bit of homage to my grandfather, because we lived in the suburb of Dural, and were of the pioneering families down one of the roads, which was a private unnamed dirt road when I left to go on a summer holidays in Christmas time.
1: Mm.
2: And so me and my family, you know, we left there with just to drive up the dirt road. Went up to Queensland, all around there. We came back. We almost went past our road because all of a sudden there was this sealed road with all the world down the thing that my grandfather had got the council to do while we were away. And not only that, they'd had a signpost with the name, and I won't give away my complete name, but because my grandfather was a bit too humble, but he shortened it to Don's Road, and that's sort of my name, but not quite. So it was very, very nice of my grandfather to name the road after us, but not be so, you know, big-headed
1: or
2: arrogant.
1: Showy
2: about it.
1: Dural, how do you spell it?
2: D-O-O-R-A-L, which is the Indigenous people from up there, the Darug people, and it meant burning log. So that's what Dural, as in D-U-R-A-L. And that's what apparently in the Indigenous language, it's Dural, as in D-O-O-R-A-L.
1: Nice.
2: And it means burning log.
1: Yeah, that's cool. Yeah. That's cool, Grant. Yeah, right, thank you. You're very educational. Thank you, Grant.
2: All the best. Cheers.
1: Yeah, you too.
2: Bye.
1: All right. Charlie, do you have street names, or I'm told you have cocktails?
3: I'll tell you the street name if you want.
1: Yeah, go
3: or
1: on.
3: Or I'll tell you the cocktails.
1: Yeah, street name, please.
3: All right. So I used to work on Key Street in Sydney, and I could never understand how you get key out of Q-U-A-Y.
1: Right. I know Key Street.
3: Well, circular key, the same thing.
1: Yes. But you never understood.
3: I used to always call it circular quay.
1: Oh, you did you? How long did you do that for?
3: When I was a kid.
1: Oh, you're a kid. Okay, that's
3: fine. Yeah, because that's how it's spelled.
1: Absolutely. I think I did
3: this. How do you get key out of Q-U-A-Y?
1: You know what? I haven't seen it anywhere else. You're right.
3: Someone said it's a French thing.
1: A French thing. Okay.
3: Yeah.
1: Oh, could be.
3: So I used to live with this fellow who was a barman, and this is a while ago, and these old cocktails he told me about were called, one was called a Freddy Fudpucker.
1: Careful there, Charlie.

0: These are actually cocktails.
1: Yes.
0: And the other one was a Fanny Fanaka pants. And they were actually cocktails back in the day.
1: Okay. Okay.
0: So if you were, I guess they sort of made them up. So if you weren't sober enough to
1: So I was going to say that. It'd be tough.
0: It wouldn't be coming out properly.
1: That's right. It would be tough to get that out to order another one.
0: It's
1: kind of clever.
0: Pretty fun pugger.
1: Cheerful Charlie. Thanks for that, Charlie. Good on you.
0: Have a good night.
1: You too. And lastly, quickly, Lynn, I've got a quick minute for you.
2: Or
1: for you, rather. I've got to stop my colloquial pronunciation.
2: I love the Freddy Funpucker.
1: Oh boy, I think someone's going to mess that up, and I'm going to be in trouble. But yes,
2: I think so. I'm in Railway Terrace in Alice Springs.
1: Yes,
2: and my which is a very common name for a. There's always a railway there, but my railway house is an old heritage house. Was the station master's house when the train used to come up from Adelaide to Alice Springs. So, it's a lovely place to live in. Mm. I love my house and I love my railway terrace.
1: Oh, with a little bit of history thrown in there too. There's a railway parade up near my area and it is right next to the railway and it is loud.
2: Yeah.
1: It's just a
2: really normal sort of name, but... because the railway now bypasses but still goes up through here up to Darwin. So, we got some lovely old heritage houses up here. So,
1: thanks, Lynn, and you enjoy your time in your house that you love in your lovely
2: house.
1: Thanks,
2: love. Thank you.
1: Thanks, Lynn.
2: Good night.
1: Good night to you. And coming up next is Overnights with Ashwin Sedkar. Hello, Ashwin.
3: Hi, Greta.
1: Street names, that's what we've been talking about. What are you talking about on Overnights?
3: Well, last night we had a travel guide who takes people to quite unusual destinations, to Equatorial Guinea, to North Korea, to Russia, to places that people don't go anymore, if you're lucky enough to travel. I thought, what if you stay at home? How can you bust out of your routine and just go off the beaten track in your own life? So we have Captain Australia, who came in a month or so ago. He'd walked around the entire country by himself, and he's back and he's pulling an all-nighter because he's done a story night in Brisbane not far from me. So him and his wife Jenny are coming in to talk about really busting out of your old conventional routine life, because that's what he's done, and Jenny's been a key part of that story. So we'll hear how they've done it and maybe just get some ideas and explore what it's like to break out of the conventional life.
1: We were talking about Christmas holidays and starting to plan them early just to get ahead of everybody, because I don't normally do that. And a holiday in a different suburb might be all right, isn't it?
3: There's some great suburbs. What's the favourite suburb where you live?
1: Well, where I live, look, it's got to be where I am, but I do really like Bensville, because all these houses and horses and all these cool things. I wish I'd lived there, but that's the favourite suburb where I am. But I'm thinking, like, go a little bit further out. But you know what? We've got to wrap up. And it sounds like it's going to be a great chat, Ashwin. So
3: thanks, Greta.
1: Yeah, thanks so much. You'll be in Ashwin's capable hands. Thank you so much for listening to Nightlife. I've been Greta Lee Jackson and I've had a lot of fun hanging out with you tonight. Suzanne is back tomorrow, right across Australia on your ABC.
4: ABC News. Hello, I'm Simon Lauder. The death toll from flash floods in Nepal and Tibet has continued to climb, with authorities saying 584 people are now known to have died. At least 38 Australians are among the more than 2,400 people missing. The Red Cross says more than 90,000 people may have been affected. Ricardo Perez from the UN's children's agency UNICEF says many schools were destroyed in the deluge.
5: 18 schools have been completely destroyed, and another 20 have been damaged. Dozens more schools are located close to the riverbanks in affected areas and remain at high risk. which means an estimated 10,000 school-aged children in the area urgently need support to continue their education.
4: The Australian government has allocated $2 million to the World Food Programme's relief effort and has sent a crisis response specialist to Nepal. Plan International's Srijana Gurung is hoping crucial aid can reach everyone in need.
6: We have mobilised our emergency supplies to be delivered immediately. With the emergency supplies we have, we are planning to reach at least up to 1,000 to 2,000 households immediately. And as we get more information, then we will extend our support to further out.
4: A Queensland Supreme Court judge has rejected a bid by media groups to identify a high-profile married man linked to a court case involving an alleged extortion threat. Several outlets, including the ABC, challenged a suppression order originally granted by a Cairns magistrate in late May. On Friday, Justice James Henry ruled the prominent person who's not accused of any legal wrongdoing must remain anonymous. The strict non-publication ruling remains active, meaning any public disclosure of the man's identity remains illegal. Two men convicted of the 1999 manslaughter of Canberra grandmother Irma Palasics will serve decades in jail, James Viver reports.
7: Joseph Ocone has been sentenced to 20 years in jail with a non-parole period of 12 years, while co-offender Steve Fabrizi received 16 and a half years with 11 years non-parole. The men had been convicted of a raft of offences committed more than two decades ago when they broke into the family home of Irma and Gregor Palasics and violently assaulted, bound, gagged and stole $30,000 from the elderly couple. Irma died from her injuries. Justice David Mossop said neither offender had shown remorse and that their motivation for the crimes was greed. Both offenders are in their early 70s. Vicconi is diagnosed with terminal liver cancer and has been given 12 months to live.
4: The Shadow Resources Minister has slammed the federal government for its messaging on new national AI data centre rules. National Cabinet on Wednesday agreed to minimum standards, including a requirement that new centres be powered entirely by renewables. But Queensland and the NT said they'd be allowed to use an agnostic mix of energy. Energy Minister Chris Bowen reiterated on Friday there are no carve-outs or exceptions, but Shadow Minister Susan MacDonald says the government needs to reconsider its approach.
8: I think it's fascinating that both the Chief Minister from the Territory and the Premier of Queensland both walked out of the room with the same message, which is use your energy that you have available. It seems to be Chris Bowen who's got the wrong message.
4: WorkSafe is set to prosecute two companies over the death of a worker who was allegedly exposed to cyanide at a gold mine in Western Australia. Jared Lucas reports.
9: WorkSafe on Friday confirmed it has charged Australia's biggest gold miner, Northern Star Resources, and Coogee Chemicals. They're accused of failing to comply with health and safety duties and causing the death of a worker. It's alleged the worker was delivering caustic soda to the Thunderbox mine in WA's Northern Goldfields when they were exposed to a solution containing cyanide. Northern Star says the contractor died 2 days after attending the mine site. The gold miner says safety is its top priority and remains deeply saddened. It wouldn't comment on whether it intends to fight the charges. Both companies are scheduled to appear in court next month.
4: In the AFL, the Western Bulldogs survived a dramatic finish to defeat Collingwood by 3 points in the first ever wild card final at the MCG in front of over 81,000 fans. The final score was 14-12-96 to 14-9-93. Collingwood forward Tim Membry had the ball in his hands as the final siren went and had an opportunity to win it but missed his shot from directly in front, giving the Dogs the victory. The Bulldogs held a 21-point lead during the third quarter, but Collingwood fought back repeatedly before falling short. ABC News.
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3: Good morning. We always kick off with a quiz, but you might not know that if it's your first time joining the program. If that's the case, I've got 26 questions. We go through them as a group down the line. You get 1 point for every correct answer, and you can have up to 2 questions per person, so up to 2 points. And then the winner is drawn at the end of the hour We'll announce it after the news, so everyone who scores a question correctly can win the overnight's fridge magnet. That's the prize that's on the line. But beyond that, it's just a chance to learn some of the interesting facts about our world, share them with everyone else. So if that interests you,

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I've got six lines free. You can give me a call on 1300 800 222. 1300 800 222. Let's play. Or you can text 0437 774 774. And then for the rest of the program, this is the plan. In the second hour, you'll find out about Dolly Parton's really unspoken connection to a cult TV series. You probably watched it through the 90s and the early 2000s, but you didn't know that Dolly was involved the whole time. We'll expose the secret connection with our Hollywood correspondent, Kevin. Afterwards, Captain Australia, who you may have met a few weeks ago when he came on the program, is back. He's been in the CBD of Brisbane doing a story night tonight, not far from the studio. So I said, hey, can we reconnect with you to talk about walking around the country and some of the parts of your story we missed last time, and also just breaking out of your routine? I think that would be good for us to learn about how to break out of a routine life, which you have done. And he said, that's fine, I'll pull an all-nighter and I'll join you at 3:30 in the morning with my wife, Jenny. So that's 3:30 Eastern time. If you'd like to listen, and that's the plan. Captain Australia and Jenny will be in, because sometimes you need to do it as a family, don't you? You need to break out of a routine with your partner's support. So let's talk about that in the third hour of the program. After that, we've got some Australian music for you, and we have a contemporary pianist from Malta joining the program. So, you know, when you grow up, we all get sent to, at some point, music lessons, maybe piano, and we get taught classical music. There are some stock standards. Well, contemporary pianists break that mold. They play in such an unusual, experimental way, but it's a lot of fun. So we'll dive into how contemporary piano music gets made and show you a sample of that music coming up. That's the third hour. In the final hour of the program, Gordon Lynch will be joining you to talk about busting some fitness myths. Apparently the white potato isn't as bad as it's made out to be. Let's find out the truth about the white potato and all sorts of other food and myths that may be going on in the world of fitness. I have a couple of lines free if you'd like to join the program. 1300 800 222. And Eric says, morning, Asho. That's from Eric in Warragul. Good morning, Eric and Latif as well, if you're out there listening. Always welcoming me into the program. That's it. We have one line free if you'd like to play, 1300 800 222. Keep that number free. We'll begin after this. This is The Wallflowers, One Headlight.

0: That is the Wallflowers with One Headlight. Thanks for calling in. The lines are currently full, so you will get an engaged tone, but they do clear up during the hour. So if you'd like to play the quiz, just keep this number aside, 1300 800 222. Johnny Chicken Tooth says, good morning, Ash. In my humble opinion, to ABC Overnights, Vando, Eric, and Surfers Paradise Trev are the axis of awesome. P.S. Honourable mention, shout out to Carlton Kane. They are fun to have. You're all good in different ways, but they have Johnny Chicken Tooth energy. I've noticed they've got extrovert Johnny Chicken Tooth energy, but you've all got your different energies and talents as you play the quiz. So thank you for playing along. Let's kick off. Actually, before we kick off, some of you do want to know what the day holds for you weather-wise. This is the plan. Brisbane, 24 degrees, partly cloudy. Sydney, 19 and partly cloudy. Melbourne, 15 and partly cloudy. Canberra, 19, morning fog and frost. Hobart, 17, partly cloudy. Darwin's cooking, 35 degrees today and sunny. Adelaide, 20 and sunny. Perth, 22, partly cloudy. April joins us from the Northern Beaches. Hi, April.
1: Good morning, Ash.
0: You're back home now.
1: I got home tonight. Oh, yes.
0: Good. Is it good to be back and have a cuddle with the dog?
1: No, I haven't got a dog. I have a cat.
0: I haven't
1: picked her up yet. I have a Burmese cat I will be picking up tomorrow.
0: Oh, even your animal is South Asian. You love that part of the world, don't you?
1: I do. Can I tell you a funny story?
0: Yeah.
1: Yesterday when I was checking my luggage in at Tiruvananthapuram Airport, which I can now say.
0: Yeah, great. You did the official Indian word instead of Trivandrum.
1: Exactly.
0: Yeah.
1: Inside the airport, they have security guards that walk around in kind of camouflage uniform and carry guns. They look pretty old guns, actually, but anyway, they have guns.
0: Lots of Russian AK-47s, I think, they walk around with.
1: Oh, are they? Is that what they are? Oh, yeah. I'm not into guns, so I don't really know. But anyway, on the list of things that are prohibited to have in your luggage, they have a big diagram on the wall, and one of them is, apart from fire, you know, ammunition, knives and whatever as well, copra. You would know what copra is.
0: Is that, what's that food type? It's a food type that I've never eaten, I think. I've always hated it. What is it? Is it a root?
1: You would have had it. You would definitely have had it. Copra, it's coconut.
0: Oh, coconut. Yeah, I've always hated tender coconut puddings. Yeah, anything coconut.
1: Really?
0: Yeah, never liked it. That's why it's never been a big part of my life. But mum makes a tender coconut pudding, so she's all about the copra lifestyle.
1: Yeah, well, copra. So I asked, of course, why are you not allowed to have it in your luggage? And it's... Copra is actually the dried coconut form, and it's highly flammable.
0: Oh.
1: So it's like, the travel banks, they can spontaneously erupt into flame, which is not good when they're in the hold of a plane.
0: No, you don't want to be responsible for that. It's interesting, the Kerala connection with coconut. They put it in their hair, the coconut oil. They make houses with coconut leaves. You eat off a banana leaf. There's just coconut everywhere.
1: Yeah, all the buildings, the traditional buildings in the Ayurvedic retreat that I went to are made with banana leaves. And I was doing, my mouth pulling every morning with coconut oil.
0: Oh, gosh, yeah. That's hard. I can get about through 3 minutes of oil in the mouth and then I have to spit it out. But you sound like you're an expert. It can probably make it through to the full 20.
1: Oh, yes, I can do that, I do that here as well now that I'm home.
0: Endurance. Okay, well, let's see if we can kick you off with the first question of the quiz, April, and that is, what is the name for an animal that sleeps during the day but remains awake at night?
1: For an animal?
0: Yeah, the general name for an animal that sleeps during the day but remains awake at night.
1: Is the word you're looking for... Like it's a nocturnal animal?
0: That's right, yeah. Nocturnal was the word. I thought you might be thinking of, I was overcomplicating it or something, but no, nocturnal is correct.
1: Yeah, I'm thinking of an animal, like a name. Mm-hmm.
0: Yeah.
1: Okay, so nocturnal, yep.
0: One point. Your second question, which children's story begins with a boat being wrecked in the middle of nowhere during a sea storm and a family's survival as they live on an island?
1: Oh, I do know. I know that. Oh. Yes, it rings a far distant bell.
0: Yeah.
1: Well, it's one of these things you either people say you either know it or you don't. Mm. And
0: you knew it once, but it's not there anymore, maybe.
1: I did. No, I'm going to let it go.
0: That's okay.
1: I'll give it to Justin.
0: Justin's next, yeah.
1: Next. So hi to Justin and also to my friend Robin. And I'll bow out and say thank you.
0: All right, Rapal, I'll chat to you another night.
1: I'll kick myself because I do know it, but anyway, just won't.
0: Yeah, it's in your subconscious, but just not quite there yet.
1: Thank you.
0: Thanks, April. Good night. Johnny Chicken Tooth says, Ash, during the weather report, you changed fog into a frog. And now you've changed his caller's dog into a cat. Are you a magician? I'm a shapeshifter, but just not in my own life, apparently. Justin joins us from Frankston. Before Justin, Lynn, you are correct with Nocturnal. And Leroy, you have this children's story answer correct as well. Let's see if Justin has got it. Hi, Justin. Happy day, Justin. You always begin with a duck noise on a happy day.
2: Yeah. Well, I'm still a bit down with my aunt, but you know. And thank you for I keep on forgetting your name now.
0: April.
2: Sorry, I just remembered the month of April.
0: Yeah. There's very few months you can name a child after. I think April.
2: Yeah.
0: Might be May. April and May.
2: Yeah. Yeah, and can I just say before I answer the question, people that are born in July are the kindest, most well-respected people in the world.
0: Are you born in July?
2: Of course I am.
0: Okay, I was just wondering where this was going. Yeah, it's what's your star sign?
2: I'm a Cancer.
0: Okay, all right, I'll see if there's
2: any... I'm a crab.
0: If there's some crab-related astrology around that, I'm not sure, but... Yeah, it's a pretty good month.
2: Now, I'm thinking the same way as what April was. And now, would it be Peter Pan?
0: That's such a good... It's not Peter Pan, though. It's not Peter Pan. But you're in the fantasy genre, Justin. I've just had... One of my first questions was, what is the name for an animal that sleeps during the day but remains awake at night? And Ruby has said... What's that?
2: That would be Nocturnal.
0: Well, so April got that, but Ruby says it's Overnight's listeners, ABC Overnight's listeners. So
2: that's also who was that?
0: That's from Ruby.
2: Who was that from?
0: Ruby in the text
2: good
0: line.
2: One, good one, Ruby. I hope you come up with some good ones.
0: She's
2: but I thought it was, Peter Pan.
0: Not Peter Pan, yeah. Justin. I'll chat to you another night.
2: All right, thanks, man. And Donald Duck says...
0: Bye, Donald. Bye, thanks for calling. Yeah, Ruby's a bit of a bobsled. Got a new bobsled on the line. Trevor joins us from Croydon Park. Hi, Trevor.
3: Hi, Ashton.
0: What do you reckon, Trevor? You can pass. Do you want to pass on this question or have a go about which
3: joke? No, I'm fairly sure of the ground on it.
0: Okay. I'll just ask the question if someone's just joined. Which children's story begins with a boat being wrecked in the middle of nowhere during a sea storm and a family's survival as they live on an island?
3: Yeah, I think that's the Swiss Family Robinson.
0: It is the Swiss, because I was more familiar with Gilligan's Island, but did you grow up watching this family?
3: At some stage spread in primary school, it was sort of standard literature back then.
0: Yeah.
3: Of course, in the age before TV or things like the Argonauts on the radio,
0: Yes.
3: You get to hear it. And,
0: yeah. Jason. Was that Jason and the Argonauts?
3: The ABC show.
0: Oh, the ABC's Argonauts, yes.
3: Yeah.
0: And I think you've only got time for one stranded family TV show. So I chose Gilligan. So I think that was my bit. You went with Swiss Family. So that is one point for you, Trevor.
3: And I didn't make any cheese.
0: No. What a waste of an island getaway.
3: I was thinking of the news of the day. A certain resident of a large white dwelling renaming Lake Ontario. Well, Canada could, it's got plenty of opportunity for retaliation. You know, they could put their own name on.
0: What would you rename if you were a Canadian renaming an Erica?
3: There's a couple of choices. That have Lake Leonard Cohen.
0: Yeah.
3: Lake Celine.
0: Yeah.
3: Lake Shania.
0: I like
3: Lake,
0: that.
3: Lake Bublé. Lake Bieber.
0: And instead of the Rocky Mountains, you could call them the Alanis Morissette Mountains.
3: Yes, yes, yes. But a real beauty I've thought of. Yeah. Now, the big lake, Lake Superior.
0: Oh, yeah.
3: I don't know if you get the reference straight away. Call it Lake Gordon Lightfoot.
0: Now, the singer, Gordon Lightfoot?
3: Yes. And remember one of his big...
0: If you could lose your mind.
3: Yes.
0: Yeah.
3: But also the wreck of the Edmund Fitzgerald on Lake Superior.
0: Ah. Yeah, they need to fight back. This is, I think Donald Trump would respect fire with fire, so maybe that's it. We need to do renaming with renaming. Okay,
3: they could even have a go, they were really daring, put on their maps Lake Michigan, Lake K.D. Lane.
0: Yeah, which is more fun than Lake Michigan. It's more creative, I think, as well. All right, I've got to get you to your second question, Trevor, and that is, what kind of hat does the cat wear in the Dr. Seuss book, The Cat in the Hat?
3: Oh, well, it's a long, tall sort of stovepipey hat, but whether Dr. Seuss actually gives it a title or not, I'm not sure.
0: Can you describe the colour scheme?
3: It's black and red, I think. Mm. I'm afraid my child... I'm getting to that stage of life where my childhood memories are fading.
0: Well, you remember the shape, just not the colours, and so... That's the main thing, but we'll see if someone else knows, Trevor.
3: Okay.
0: Thank you for calling.
3: Thank you.
0: Interesting. What was the colour of the hat, the cat's hat? Leroy says Lost in Space was based off Swiss Family Robinson, hence the same surnames. Oh, wow, that's even more lost, really. There's no coming back from space, is there? That's the final frontier, as they say. Helen from Healesville has joined us here on ABC Radio Overnight. Hi, Helen.
4: Good morning, Ashwin. How are you?
0: I'm good. I didn't read a lot of Dr. Seuss growing up, though. It was too rhymey for me. Did you enjoy that style of fiction?
4: I think I only read one, but I did enjoy it.
0: Yeah, maybe you like a good...

0: rhyme, a good poem.
1: Yeah, I did.
0: Now, Helen, for some reason I'm echoing in your phone. Are you talking to me normally on the headset?
1: Yes.
0: Okay. Well, I'll just turn you down a little bit while I'm talking. That might make it clear, but I'll ask you the question, and that is, again, what kind of hat does the cat wear in the Dr. Seuss book, The Cat in the Hat?
1: A top hat?
0: Oh, yes, it is a top hat, but what colour is it?
1: Oh, colour. Black.
0: It's a two-colour scheme. Can you give me the two colours?
1: Black and white?
0: Not quite black and white, Helen, unfortunately.
1: Okay.
0: Thanks. Chat to you another night. Interesting. Yes, Paul from Esperance, you have the colour scheme correct. Lynn, you are correct. It is a top hat, which is the most important thing. Really, it's shape first, but what colour is it? Shannon joins us from Caboolture. Hi, Shannon.
2: Hi, how are you?
0: I'm good, Shannon, and I can let you pass on this question if you do not know what colour Dr. Seuss's cat was wearing. Do you want to pass or have a go?
2: Yeah, okay, well, I'll actually try another one. I actually thought it was black and red.
0: Yeah, that was what someone had given. It's not black and red. So, yeah. Do you want to have a go or have a pass on this one? Because
2: I might have a pass.
0: Have a pass, yeah. Okay. All right, so anyone can come back to that colour scheme question later, if you like. Your question then, Shannon, what is the Italian word for to the tooth, which is used to describe perfectly cooked pasta?
2: Pen.
0: It's not pen. It's something else, which means
2: to the tooth. As soon as I said it, it's okay.
0: The inner Italian came out and said to you, it's not quite right. You could feel it.
2: Yes, I know. Oh, bummer.
0: That's all right.
2: Okay, then.
0: I'll chat to you another night.
2: No problem.
0: Shannon.
2: See you later.
0: Bye.
2: Bye.
0: Okay, we have a clarification. Andy says it's not a top hat. It's a stovepipe hat, which is taller than a top hat. You have the colour scheme right as well, Andy. Perhaps a milliner, Andy, there with the correction. Jane has given us a call from Mount Gambier. Hi, Jane.
3: Hi there, Ashwin.
0: Jane, this is an Italian language question. What is the Italian word for to the tooth, which is used to describe perfectly cooked pasta?
3: I think it's al dente.
0: Al dente is correct. Someone else said the rhymes I really didn't like. Also, as a kid, well, that was a Yoda way of saying it. What about you, Jane? Did you like the Dr. Seuss rhyme scheme?
3: I never was into Dr. Seuss. I don't know whether it was before my time or after my time, but... Somehow I skipped it completely.
0: Skipped it, yeah. You have to be really into rhyming language. Joyce and Stella, you are correct, though, about the pasta al dente. April, you're correct on the colour scheme of the hat. Al dente says Jane from Mudgee. Okay. All right, let's see. Jane, your second question.
3: Okay.
0: What is the name of the French cooking technique where food is sealed in airtight plastic and cooked in a water bath at a precise temperature? What's that technique called?
3: Oh, for heaven's sake.
0: Who would do such a thing? But it gets done.
3: Sounds like one of those boil-in-the-bag dish dishes or something.
0: It's boil-in-the-bag to keep it moist, but there's a French phrase for it.
3: Oh, goodness. No, the only thing that's coming to mind is cuisine, sir, but it's not that. Boil in the bag to seal it. No. I'll have to pass on that one.
0: That's okay. Someone will know, Jane, and we'll clear that up during the quiz.
3: Okay.
0: Thank you.
3: Nice talking to you.
0: And you as well. What is the name for boiling in a... It sounds basic, but it's an advanced French cooking technique to keep your food moist. Charlie joins from Mount Jewett. Hi, Charlie.
4: Hello, Ashwin. I just wanted to mention to you...
0: Yeah.
4: I can't believe with all the hassles and troubles that are going on in America and elsewhere that he just comes up with naming a lake.
0: Yeah.
4: What's wrong with the guy?
0: Well, I mean, I won't comment too much on the politics, but it's tariffs, it's war, there's lakes, there's more than just the lake naming, but it just seems a part of his strategy when it comes to inter-country relationships.
4: Yeah, but like, hasn't he got more important things to think about?
0: I think oil prices, if we could just get the Persian Gulf opened and free again, that would be fantastic.
4: Oh, I can't believe what's going on, actually.
0: Yeah. Yeah, worrying times. Are you going to be okay, Charlie? Have you got a job? Have you got enough money coming in? Because I'm just worried about the headwinds ahead for us all, really.
4: Oh, I'm keeping my head above water.
0: Good, good. Yeah, we've all got a penny pinch, I think, as these tensions get continue over the months.
4: All I think about is there's people worse off than me.
0: Yeah, yeah, that's true. That's always the case. Well, let's see if we know the answer to this question, Charlie, and that is, what is the name of the French cooking technique where food is sealed in an airtight plastic and cooked in a water bath at a precise temperature?
4: You know, I've never got a question right.
0: Oh, no.
4: That you've asked.
0: Oh, gosh.
4: And I've known a few of the previous ones.
0: Yeah.
4: But, geez, I've seen it on TV.
0: Yeah.
4: But the name of it, parquet.
0: Oh, it's not that. It's not that, unfortunately, Charlie. But let's see if we can get you on the board another night.
4: All right.
0: Thanks for calling in as well. Yes, Paul from Esperance, you are correct. Felix from Windsor, also correct about this French bag technique. Peter has joined from Kippering. Hi, Peter. Good morning, Peter. Can you hear me? Oh, Peter might have fallen asleep. Stuart's on the phone. So I'll just put Peter on hold and I'll just type Stuart a message saying, Peter may be asleep. I'm just taking you to the magic of communication and live radio, just so Stuart knows to pick him up. Yep, he's picked him up. So we'll go back to Peter very soon. Stuart might have a siren that he can ring him up with, wake him up with. Ray joins us from Yeranga. Hi, Ray.
5: Oh, hi, Ashley.
0: Ray, you can pass on this French cooking question if you like.
5: Yeah, I'm gonna pass on that one because I wouldn't know. I've heard it before, but the Cat in the Hat. Was it Dr. Seuss?
0: Yes. What colour is the hat?
5: Yeah. I know. Look, if it's not red and black,
0: it's not. Yeah.
5: And it's not black and white.
0: Mm.
5: No, it's got to be red and white.
0: It is. It is red and white. It's the it's the Where's Wally colour scheme.
5: Yeah, I thought, yeah, it's stripy.
0: Yeah, stripy colour, which is one.
5: Yeah, stripy now, hat, sort of. Yeah.
0: Now, I'm mixing up, you know, kind of odd, known questions and stranger questions. And this next one is a little bit strange, Ray. We'll see how you go on it. And that is, which country features a shipwreck on its national flag?
5: I can only guess. It's in the Caribbean.
0: Mm.
5: And I think it might be the Bahamas.
0: Now, I have a specific country name that I will need for this one. Can you give me the exact country name that has this flag?
5: Yeah, right. Bahamas would be a territory, is it? Must be, anyway.
0: I'm just giving a clarification. No, distinct region. So, yeah, that's unfortunately not correct. Then I'll have to give a no.
5: Well, can't be right, then, can it? No. Is it the Caribbean? You don't have to.
0: I can't clue this down. We'll see if someone else knows, Ray.
5: Yeah, no worries.
0: 1 point for you.
5: What was the answer to the wind pollination one? Can you repeat that?
0: I announced it yesterday. Anemophily, was it? It was pollination by wind.
5: Yeah, can you say it?
0: Oh, it's on yesterday's quiz paper, which I don't have in front of me.
5: Anemophily?
0: Oh, whatever it was. I got it right yesterday, surely, because I looked up the pronunciation. Did I mess it up yesterday?
5: No, I don't think so. I just I didn't hear it. Then I sort of...
0: Yeah.
5: I heard it on repeat and I went, oh, no, it's... You did answer it.
0: I did clear it up, but I wrote down the
5: at the end,
0: pronunciation yesterday, but it's all gone now. It's a distant memory.
5: I was reading it, and I thought, that's such a hard word to say, anemonophily.
0: It was weird, but it's a good idea to get nature to handle the pollination, right? Let nature do the hard work. You just sit at home and nature spreads the seed around. It's not a bad deal.
5: Yeah. No, I looked about hydranophilophily or something. Just the pronunciation, yeah.
0: Too many words out there.
5: Went on and on.
0: Ray, thanks for calling in tonight.
5: All right, bye.
0: Let's see if someone knows this question, though, and that is, who has a shipwreck on their flag? Joyce from Perth, you are correct. And Jenny from Glenbrook, you're right about the hat colour scheme. Charlie says al dente means walking speed and music tempo. I think about that when cooking pasta and playing trumpet. Oh, that is the right speed to walk around the kitchen, cook some pasta. It just feels very Italian, very laid back. Dan has called from Adelaide. Hi, Dan.
6: Hey, good morning.
0: Dan, we have I think this is a strange question. Who has a shipwreck on their national flag? Do you know?
6: I don't know, but I'm going to have an educated guess. Mm. Like the Bermuda Triangle, where all the ships goes down.
0: It is. It's Bermuda. I wonder if there's a historical reason for that. Yes, that is correct.
6: All right.
0: A fun flag. I mean, just shipwrecks on the flag, because flags are always so symbolic. I don't know if many have literal symbols. I think Pakistan has a sickle, maybe, and Bermuda has a shipwreck. Most of the time we just put stars and suns and things on our flag. So that is 1 point for you. Your second question, Dan. The Sumatran species of what mammal officially went extinct in Malaysia in November 2019? The animal is not yet extinct globally, as a few live in Indonesia and other parts of the world. So what Malaysian animal went extinct in 2019?
6: Komodo dragon.
0: Oh, no, plenty of them around, unfortunately.
6: Okay.
0: Especially for us, but good for them. Dan, thanks for calling in.
6: All right, cheers.
0: Love to see a Komodo dragon from a distance, not too close, but no, they're still around. Who's gonna beat a Komodo dragon? Trev has joined us from Surfers Paradise. Hi, Trev.
7: Hello, everyone.
0: Trev, we're exploring Malaysia, which is a country that doesn't get mentioned enough. They lost an animal in 2019, but this animal type is still around in Indonesia and other parts of the world. What is this animal?
7: When they lost it, did they put it on Facebook to say, has anyone seen this animal?
0: Like on a community neighbourhood
7: watch
0: group?
7: Posters on telegraph poles.
0: Yeah, exactly. Yeah, put it up in Singapore. Has anyone seen this?
7: Why not? Yeah. We're talking about an animal from the archipelago that is now extinct.
0: It's not limited to the archipelago, but they have a version of it. And yes, Malaysia lost its last one of these in 2019.
7: Could it be the New Guinea anteater, the New Guinea equivalent of an echidna, short quilled echidna?
0: Oof, that's not a bad guess. It's a very specific animal, but it's not correct tonight, Trev, unfortunately.
7: Oh, well, God, you can't win them all, can you?
0: Nah, but you can go back to painting. You can have a nice night full of painting.
7: You know, that's exactly what I'm going to do.
0: Good. I'll speak to you another night, Trev.
7: Thanks, Ashwin. Enjoy the show. Good night.
0: Good night. What went extinct? Who has this answer? Joyce, you are correct, from Perth. April, not quite right. Some of you have gone with a different Asian animal. Let's see if Ray wants to pass on this question or have a go. Hi, Ray.
8: Hi, how you going, Ed?
0: I'm good. What do you think? Shall we pass on this or have an attempt?
8: Have an attempt.
0: Okay, so the Sumatran species of what animal officially went extinct in Malaysia in November 2019, but there's still some in Indonesia?
8: The rhinoceros?
0: It is. It's a good-looking rhino as well. It looks like an armoured tank. Have you seen a Sumatran rhino?
8: It's like a taper. It's about bigger.
0: Yeah, they have like the plates on them, right? They look like an armoured. But the tapir is a different animal. That's a mammal, isn't it? I mean, a rhino is as well, but quite a different animal. I think. Okay, but you are correct. It is the Sumatran rhino. Hmm. I have another cooking question. We're back to the French here. What?
8: The one that you saw after. Is it sous vide?
0: Yes, it is. Sous vide is to cook in a plastic bag, which means, Ray, that's 2 points for you already.
8: So, okay, thank you very much.
0: Thank you for calling in. Sous vide is the technique, cooking in a bag. Why don't we all try that? I mean, you have to add some flavour later, surely, but cook it in a bag, lock in the moisture, make a sauce. What could go wrong? Hayley joins us from Roselle in Sydney. Hi, Hayley.
9: Hi, I've known all the questions so far and now you're going to throw me. You're going to throw me. It's just, and I only know them because I've got clever sons, that's all. I know one that knows all the flags and the 24-year-old is quite a good chef, even though that's just his hobby.
0: Are they with you now?
9: Only the young one. Oh. He's asleep, but he is a flag aficionado only because he grew up playing FIFA, like, World Cup on the PlayStation and also played soccer, and he knows all the flags, like every flag.
0: Hayley, as a flag aficionado, does he have a favourite?
9: I have never asked him that, but I did take him to Canberra once on a little trip, the two of us, and, you know, in Canberra they've got all the flags there. You can walk along the lake, they've got all the flags, and he was like 11, and he named every flag. Wow. I was gobsmacked.
0: Wow. Yeah, that's a good talent, good memory going on there. I quite like the Japanese flag, just a simple red circle, red dot on white on a white background. It's minimalism.
9: It's a good logo. It's a good logo. It could be like a logo for, you know, a new soft drink or something. I get that.
0: It's a bit timeless, isn't it? Yeah, it's not stuck in a particular decade. Yeah.
9: No, it's not too complex.
0: No, they've kept it simple. Okay, so you are correct. Well, if you've known the question so far, you might know this one because we're back to French cooking one more time.
9: I am practicing French at the moment. I'm trying to learn French, so let's see.
0: Okay.
9: I'm not a good, big cook, though, but anyway, let's see.
0: Well, what French term describes cooking vegetables briefly in boiling water and then plunging them into ice water?
9: To cook them briefly is to blanch them.
0: Yes, that is it.
9: But then to dip them in ice water afterwards. So it's not blancher. I don't know.
0: I was accepting blanching, but I think the ice water is just to stop it, to keep on cooking.
9: Okay, so it's like the English word is blanche, so let's just say blancher.
0: Blancher, oh yeah. What's your favourite French word that you've learned so far?
9: Je ne sais quoi, or comme ci, comme ça. I've just spent a week in Paris about 2 months ago, so I'm practising French, and I may or may not have met someone very nice over there, trying to impress him.
0: Oh, yes. And is he learning some Aussie slang as well, or is she learning some Aussie slang as well?
9: He's not yet. He's threatening to come in October, so he'll be learning plenty then.
0: Oh, what Aussie word will you teach first?
9: Grouse.
0: Yeah, that's important to know. And
9: or you beauty.
0: What about Yenah? Because that's going to confuse them otherwise.
9: Yenah, but Yenah's not really my generation. I grew up in the 70s. We didn't have Yenah.
0: Oh, good. Okay.
9: You know.
0: No, just stick to grouse and, that'll keep it. Okay. 1 point then. We're on the board with blanching or blanche. Blanching.
9: Yep.
0: Second question. Who drew the famous illustration known as Vitruvian Man?
9: I can't ask if it's a Vitruvian Man. Mm. I'm thinking maybe a cartoonist. Vitruvian Man. Mm. I'm just going to guess an Australian. I'm going to guess Loenig.
0: It was not Michael Loenig, unfortunately, Hayley. We'll see if someone else knows tonight, though.
9: Thank you.
0: Thanks. Bye. Oh, what a story. The French romance, the swapping of words, the swapping of slang. There's an article in that, the words you have to swap. I have a few lines free, maybe a couple more lines free before the news arrives. 1300 800 222 is the number. Tessa joins us from DY. Hi, Tessa.
10: Hi.
0: This is an arts question for you, Tessa, and that is, who drew the famous illustration known as Vitruvian Man?
10: Pass.
0: Oh, we can't pass until it's been attempted twice, unfortunately, Tessa. And it's not Michael Loenig. Have a guess of an artist.

0: talked about the artist, as is Sandra. And also Paul from Esperance. We're trying to find out who drew Vitruvian Man. But the thing is, it's been attempted twice now. So whoever calls, who picks up next, can pass on it if they like. Someone says, Da Vinci, bloody autocorrect. What did it say? Okay, sorry, I just gave away the answer. That was the answer. Leonardo da Vinci, but it had been attempted twice. Sorry, sometimes I read your funny texts and I give away things I shouldn't give away. But that is correct. Let's see if Sam from Harvey wants to move on to our next question. Hello, Sam.
1: Hello.
0: Sam, I have a question that
1: okay.
0: You
1: haven't got a Rolling Stones question, have you?
0: A what, sorry?
1: Rolling Stones.
0: Oh, no. You're the one who likes the Rolling Stones. No, I never looked them up, but what's your favourite okay. Rolling Stones fact?
1: Rolling Stones what?
0: Fact. Do you have a fun fact about the Rolling Stones?
1: No, I don't know. That's the one that rolls out.
0: No, there's not too many fun facts, but a great band, no. But I don't have a

0: question about them, but I do have how many players are on a standard basketball team on the court at one time?
1: Oh, you want the amount of both sides or just one side?
0: One side of a basketball team, on the court team. How many players?
1: That's between 5 or 7.
0: Choose one.
1: 7.
0: It's not 7, unfortunately, Sam. Sorry, I couldn't get you on the board tonight.
1: Okay, thank you.
0: Let's see if the next person knows. Yes, a couple of you are correct. Rick, the chunky trucker, has gone with Leonardo da Vinci, which was the answer. Andrew has called in from Tasmania. Hi, Andrew.
2: G'day, Cobber. How you going?
0: Good, Andrew. Did you play basketball at school at all?
2: No.
0: You might still know that we all watch NBA highlights or we see it on the news. How many players are on a standard basketball team on the court? It's not 7.
2: I play netball.
0: I'm not sure if it's the exact same number, actually. I'm just trying to think of the positions. But tell me about basketball. How many players?
2: Netball was 9.
0: But basketball?
2: 9.
0: Sorry?
2: 9.
0: Oh, 9. No, 9 for basketball is not correct. It's another team size for basketball, Andrew.
2: No worries, Ashwin. Have a lovely night.
0: And you too as well. Thanks for playing along. We have a couple more callers. There's still some lines free if you'd like. 1300 800 222. If not, we'll go to a song and we'll get to the news. And then we'll tell you who won the quiz. Aaron joins us from Tully. Hi, Aaron.
3: Hello, mate, how are you?
0: I'm good, Aaron. Has it been a good night for you?
3: It has been, mate, yes. Thank Christ.
0: I'm good. Well, let's see if this question can get you on the board. Well, you have a chance to pass if you like or attempt it. How many players are on a standard basketball team on the court at one time?
3: I'm a basketball man, mate. I'm a rugby league man. But,
0: yeah. But I'll tell you, it's not 7 or 9.
3: Can I be cheeky and ask if it's an odd or an even?
0: I can't give any clues away. It's just a situation we're having. What's...
3: Mate, I'll go... I had the survey,
0: yes.
3: But I'll go 11.
0: It's not 11 players, unfortunately, Aaron. I wish I could have got you on the board, but let's chat another night.
3: All right, mate.
0: Thank you for calling. April says, it is the rising sun. Oh, Vexillologist is a flag expert. She's put the dashes in as well, which clears it up. What does a flag expert do? I mean, they have to know about... I mean, the shape's pretty standard. It's rectangle, except for Nepal, I think, is a triangle. Everyone else has gone for the standard rectangle. It's more about colours, isn't it? Colours and design. Vando joins us from On The Road. Hi, Vando.
4: Morning, Ash. How are you?
0: I'm good. Do you have a favourite flag design?
4: Not really. I suppose, I'm partial to the Australian flag. I don't mind the Union Jack in a corner.
0: Oh, it's simple.
4: I've really never given it much thought. I do like that Japanese flag, and I like the one that the rising sun, with the rise with the beams coming out of it. It's pretty good.
0: I haven't seen that one. Which flag has beams coming out of it?
4: No, it doesn't have beams coming. It's the red beams. And then, like you would have drawn the sun years ago.
0: Yeah, I thought you said beans like Jack and the Beanstalk, and I was thinking, who has that?
4: Beams, like beams of light.
0: Yes.
4: Sorry.
0: No, that's a good flag.
4: I'm pretty well at the exact spot I was last night when I called. All right.
0: Yeah, you're a late bloom, late caller.
4: 1,000 kilometres on. Here we are.
0: Yeah. Well, you keep the show fun. You occasionally burst into song, but we're in the middle of a basketball game, and you can pass on this if you want. How many players?
4: Oh no, it's 5 on the team at any one time per team, or 10 on the court.
0: Yes, that is correct. 5.
4: Now, before I get anything wrong, shout-outs to Johnny Chicken too, so you appreciate the call, and shout-outs to Big Horn Paul.
0: Big Horn Paul.
4: He's not on the road tonight, but anyway.
0: Is he like Foghorn Leghorn? I wonder how he got that name. Has his truck got the loudest horn?
4: His horn makes a proper noise.
0: Oh, wow.
4: That's why.
0: I bet the farmers must love him.
4: Oh, absolutely. Yeah. There'd be crops in Munglin up that

0: that would roll over like a Geraldton wing tree when he goes past.
1: Is he responsible for most of Australia's crop circles?
0: Yeah, well, you got that anemophobophilus, you know, you get the wheat sort of spreading of itself.
1: Yeah, wow. He's the mystery we've all been looking to solve, Vando. Well, let's see. So you've got five players on a basketball team. That's one. Your second question, what sport uses the terms strike and spare?
0: Ten-pin bowling.
1: It is. That wasn't too hard.
0: That's funny, isn't it? Ten-pin bowling is an Olympic sport, but you can be rather portly. You can even have a beer.
1: Yeah.
0: And if you're in America, you can smoke while you're doing it.
1: There's hope for all of us. In 10-pin bowling. Actually, I don't want to disparage 10-pin bowling, but you don't have to run as far as some of the other games.
0: Yeah, no, absolutely. Well, you've got to put on, what do they call them, spectator shoes?
1: Oh, yeah. Know? Yeah.
0: I'll bring my own socks. Well, I've got socks on anyway, you know. Yeah.
1: It's a good sport. Do you have a uniform? Are you in a little bowler's outfit as you're driving around the country?
0: And I've got gloves on. And as I said, I've got my pith helmet. I love a pith helmet.
1: Oh, gosh, that's graphic. Wow.
0: Good's a pith helmet? Yeah.
1: And what a life you lead, Vanta. All right, let's we'll wind it up.
0: I've tried enough, my friend. Anyway.
1: I'll chat to you another night.
0: Thanks for that. 10 points of Vanta. You want me to sing you a song?
1: Take us out with a song.
0: All right, here we go. Selling postcard from a paper stand. He's got a whiskey bottle in his withered hand. He's got his finger on a photo from an old magazine. Saw Vando there. Oh, what a dream. Oh, Vando. That's all I got.
1: Oh, Patch. That's brilliant. That was making me feel pumped, whatever that was.
0: It was the Angels Take a Long Ride.
1: Oh, that's right. Yeah.
0: With a little bit of Vando. Anyway, there you go.
1: Bye, Vando.
0: See you, man.
1: Thank you. April says, as a vegetarian, I'd love a flag with beans on it. Yeah, it sounds more fun, right? Jack and the Beanstalk as a flag. You know, like a kid's flag, maybe. Ray joins us. Ray the truckie on the road. Hi, Ray.
2: G'day, mate. I'd love to hear Bando's conversations at his other radio.
1: Yeah, they're wild. I've always got my finger on the volume button because he's such a wild man, but so much fun as well. Now,
2: him and Trent made the show, I think.
1: Yeah, they do. The characters make it. So, yeah, it's good to let Vando go. Now, I've got a spelling question for you, Ray. Sorry. Right. It's the first one of the night. And can you spell conscientious?
2: C-O-N-C-I-E-N-C-E-N-C-E.
1: You had the first half right. You lost it in the middle, unfortunately, Ray.
2: That doesn't surprise me.
1: Oh, thanks for calling in tonight. I'll speak to you another night.
2: All right, mate. Have a good night. Thanks.
1: Bye. How loud is Ray the truckie's horn? We didn't get a test of that one. Nigel, though, joins us from Tasmania. Hi, Nigel.
3: How you going there?
1: Good, Nigel. Can you spell conscientious for me, please?
3: That's too hard for me.
1: Oh, no. That's okay. Did you want to pass on this one?
3: C-O-N.
1: Yeah, sorry. C-O-N.
3: S-C-I-E-N. T-I-O-U-S.
1: Oh, you nailed it. You didn't have the confidence, but that is correct.
3: That's unbelievable.
1: Yeah. 1 point for you. Your second question, which well-known classical composer was deaf?
3: Oh. Someone in Mozart or Beethoven. Mozart.
1: It's not Mozart. Nigel.
3: Oh, well, I got rid of one for someone.
1: You nailed it. You really cleared the way with that one. Thank you.
3: Good on you.
1: Thanks for calling in. Bye, Nigel. Calling in from Rosetta. Maybe our last caller for the night. Steve has joined us from Northam. Hi, Steve.
4: Hello, mate. How are you?
1: I'm good. How's the day been?
4: Really good. I was asked my talk about the book last night. I got a couple of nice emails, and one lady in New South Wales, Leslie, bought a book and wrote me the most nicest message.
1: Your story is fascinating. I think Stu's going to read the book as well. So we'll have a think about that book as well. But what an adventure you went on. Really cool stories. I'm glad you called in last night. I've got another question for you. I know we're still on this one, Steve, and that is, which well-known classical composer was deaf?
4: Well, it's funny to say that because me being blind, the guy who edited my book originally, he said I have something in common with Beethoven. He was deaf and created music, I'm blind and have created a beautiful, beautiful imagery in my book. So Beethoven.
1: Yeah, and when you lost your sight, did you find your imagination grew in other ways? Did it change the way you see, like, experience the world? Like, the pictures in your head, did they change?
4: No, no. I think and think in my mind like everybody else. I'll give you an example. Mm. I'll say one thing, and everybody listening to the radio, you and me, will see exactly the same thing.
1: Yeah.
4: Campfire.
1: Yeah.
4: There. And so we all saw it exactly the same way.
1: I did. Yeah, I saw it with one or two people around, little log fire in the middle of a clearing, some trees around. Now, Beethoven is correct, so that is right. We've just got 40 seconds till the news. So your last question, named after a particular bird, what is the term for three strikes in a row in bowling?
4: Albatross.
1: Oh,
4: I just realised what it was. Oh, well, never mind.
1: That's okay. Well, we'll see if someone knows another night, Steve. Thank you for calling in.
4: Thanks, mate. See ya.
1: See ya. That is the quiz for today. So we'll see who's won it. We'll announce that straight after the news, and then we'll cross over to some news from Hollywood. Turns out Dolly Parton, all this time, was involved in a TV series you've probably seen or heard of, and none of us knew, well, many of us didn't know, until now. And then we have Captain Australia back for another inspiring conversation about how to break out of a routine life with wife Jenny joining as well. Stick around for that after this.
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9: ABC News. Good morning, I'm Simon Lauder. Authorities say the death toll in the Nepal-Tibet flash flood disaster has risen to at least 584. More than 2,400 people are missing, 38 of whom are Australian. Jono Wakeley reports.
10: Nepal and China are continuing rescue operations to locate the thousands of people missing in the flood-hit Himalayas. Nepali authorities have turned down international help for search and rescue operations, saying its forces don't yet require any external help. The Red Cross says 90,000 people are estimated to have been affected by the glacial collapse and subsequent flash flooding, which knocked out roads and bridges, complicating emergency response efforts. Meanwhile, authorities in northern India say they've located 10 bodies in rivers that flow down from Nepal.
9: And authorities in Nepal have issued a new flood alert for a river that was affected by the flash flooding, saying water levels are rising. They're urging people downstream to stay in a safe place until further notice. Israel says it's carried out an airstrike in Jenin in the West Bank, killing a Palestinian it describes as a Hamas militant, as well as two of his accomplices. Hamas has condemned the strike but did not claim the person targeted as a member. Palestinian health authorities say Israeli troops raided the site of a strike and prevented medics from transporting those wounded or killed to hospital. Israel has not commented on those allegations. King Haakon VIII has taken the throne in Norway after the death of his father Harald V. Large crowds gathered to watch the new monarch's arrival at the royal palace in Oslo, where he's been meeting government ministers. Harald died on Friday at the age of 89. He was a popular king, reigning for more than three decades, and was credited with modernising the Norwegian monarchy. Back home, and election analysts say potential One Nation state by-election win in Western Australia this weekend could intensify concern from the Liberal Party. One Nation has never won a lower house seat in WA. However, today's Secret Harbour state by-election in a region heavily overlapping the federal seat of Canning, held by Liberal MP Andrew Hastie, is largely seen as a contest between One Nation and Labor. The poll bludger website publisher William Bowe says Mr. Hastie is unlikely to change strategies if One Nation does win, but he'll be on guard.
11: He's well aware of the challenge that he faces, and he's been quite robust in tackling One Nation head on. And that's a concern for the Liberal Party. This is demographically good territory for One Nation in terms of the state seat, and that basically applies for Canning as well.
9: Staff of major property developer Bathler Group have been stood down as the

0: The company struggles to stay afloat. The firm fell into the hands of administrators earlier this week, unable to pay its debts. The administrators stood staff down at the property developer's headquarters yesterday as the firm seeks an urgent cash injection of $40 million to see it through until the end of next month. The ABC understands the company has also approached the New South Wales government for a lifeline to see it through the rest of the year. The Northern Territory government is being urged to apply new voluntary assisted dying legislation with compassion for the terminally ill. Most amendments to the bill were voted down, including a gag clause preventing medical professionals from starting conversations about VAD and the removal of a 12-month end-of-life prognosis requirement. Go Gentle Australia founding director Andrew Denton, who was in Parliament when the bill was passed, says he's incredibly concerned about its implementation.
1: I noted the Attorney-General was often not across the detail of her own legislation. The health minister argued that his doctors could not be trusted to give information. The onus is on these people now to make sure that this law is properly implemented and that the rights of the terminally ill, not people who object to this law, are protected.
0: In the NRL, the Bulldogs' finals hopes are hanging by a thread after Penrith ran out 24-10 winners in their clash at Western Sydney Stadium. The Panthers led 8-4 at halftime before pulling away in the second half, with second rower Liam Martin bagging a double in the win. Nathan Cleary controlled the match with another impressive performance at halfback, guiding his side to a second half surge. Earlier, Manly produced one of their most dominant performances of the season, crushing the Dragons 44-10 at Brookvale Oval. The Sea Eagles led 26-0 at half time and never looked threatened, piling on 8 tries in the convincing victory. You're up to date with the latest ABC News.
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3: That was close, just back in time. Stuart's laughing because he was going to take over the program.
4: I have my fingers on the button. I was ready to take it.
3: It's stiff because I had a chat to Ray the trucker. He wanted to clear up some stuff. So I was chatting to him for a couple of minutes, went for a bathroom break, realised it's different when you chat to Ray the trucker.
4: Oh, dear.
3: My timing was off.
4: No, mate, you made it with 3 seconds to spare. That was tight.
3: Straight into it. Well, okay. We have a plan. We are about to announce the quiz winner. And then it is time for Hollywood. We'll tell you what Dolly's been up to, what she was up to as a producer, which we didn't even know about all this time. So we'll talk about that. Before Stuart tells you who won the quiz, can you hear that? Do you reckon they can hear that? That's me.
4: I don't know. I mean, we can hear it because it's in the room. Look, it's just the mechanical desk we have. We're raising it. We're fancy here at the ABC. We've got standing desks.
3: Exactly. So Stu and I can stand up. Quick run of the weather. It'll be 24 degrees today and partly cloudy. Sydney, 19 and partly cloudy. Melbourne, 15 and partly cloudy. Canberra, 19. Morning fog. For you, Johnny Chicken Tooth. No, morning fog and frost. Hobart, 17, partly cloudy. Darwin, 35 and sunny. Adelaide, 20 degrees and sunny. Perth, 20 degrees, partly cloudy. Stuart, do you have a favourite flag design?
4: Look, I've always thought about this because we were talking about symbolism and stuff. All the different state flags of the US are all a bit funky. Mm. I've always liked, you know, not to sound unpatriotic, but I've always thought the Australian flag could use a bit of a redesign. I just think it's kind of boring, you know what I mean?
3: What is it that you don't quite like about it?
4: Well, if I'm going to be controversial, I'm also going to say get rid of the Union Jack. But I know that's just my opinion. I know that's going to stir some hornet's nest, but I don't know. I feel like it's just, you know, just the blue and the Southern Cross. I'm like, it just seems a bit empty. I feel like it could have a more intricate design that's a bit more all-encompassing, I guess. It was like that, I feel like it was Event Horizon. There was a movie with Sam Neill, and he mentioned they redesigned the Australian flag. I was like, yeah, it's fine. And it always seems to be something you do in school. It's like, oh, if you had to redesign the Australian flag, what would it look like?
3: Well, it was based on a competition about 100 years ago, so
4: yeah.
3: We got to choose the look, but maybe something new one day. I was wondering, because New Zealand's flag has red stars, we have white stars. Who is correct? What colour is a star?
4: Well, stars don't have colour. They're pure light. Well, they're plasma, technically, if you're going to be fancy about it. I would say, though, to the naked eye, they are white, so surely it has to be white, right?
3: Well, I Googled it now, and it says a star's colour is primarily determined by its surface temperature, ranging from hot blue to cool red. So in some senses, New Zealand is closer
4: Well, it depends on the star, because it's a red giant, right,
3: yes.
4: From memory? Yeah.

0: And I didn't even know you could get blue stars. No.
1: Red, so New Zealand's more like a science fiction colour. Red Dwarf was the show, yes.
0: Yeah, so. Oh, true. I love Red Dwarf. With the, I can't remember the name of the android, but he was funny.
1: Yeah, so that's what New Zealand's gone with. But we did have a quiz. There was a star question, perhaps. What happened in the quiz last year?
0: Well, we have a star winner for our little raffle quiz as well. I think we had a good innings team. It went pretty well for the quiz. So congratulations all, and thank you for calling. But we do have a winner, and today it is Trevor from Croydon Park.
1: Oh, congratulations, Trevor from Croydon Park. Thank you, Stu.
0: You're welcome.
1: Okay, let's talk about Dolly Parton and her interesting connection to the world of Hollywood after this.

0: That is, oh, Bobsledder said, I thought of a good band name when I was doing the washing up. Steely Wool. Great, Bobsledder, I love it. Steely Wool. Saw a great quote about Steely Dan. Interesting. I won't read that fully until I've it's Johnny Chicken Tooth. I have to read whole quotes sometimes before I get on, but I will check it out later and perhaps read it later. Look, but one thing I did like about Johnny Chicken Tooth is he suggested the idea of morning frog. Maybe that's a mispronunciation, but how good would it be if we all had a morning frog? So you wake up at 6:30, your morning frog is standing at the door and he just says positive things to you, like be the change you want to see in the world and, you know, all that kind of good stuff. A motivational morning frog. And I think that'd be a good idea. Not for everyone. Okay, in just a moment, we are about to talk about Hollywood, including how Dolly Parton is connected to a really interesting show, an iconic show of the early 2000s, I would say. So stick around for that conversation. And then after that, let's talk about how to break out of our routine lives. If you would like a change, I have someone who's lived quite an unconventional life. He walked around the entirety of Australia, saw some things. We'll get that story from Captain Australia, and his wife Jenny joins as well for a conversation about how to break out of an ordinary life. That's coming up in this hour.
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0: Oh, that was a little sample of some Dolly Parton music I was going to play later, so I'll skip that for now. But I did have a quote, a text message come in reference to Reeling in the Years, and it says, love this song, Ashwin. It's 1988. We're travelling in India, staying at the White House guest house in Pushkar in Agra, and we played this album non-stop in our Walkman. Oh, just the Walkman as well. That's from Alana in Jarvis Bay. 1988 was a good year as well. You hang out at the Pushka Camel Fair and you come home and it's bicentennial as well. It's an eventful year. It's hard to recreate that kind of excitement ever again. Okay, let us talk about the news of Hollywood. You are joined by Kevin Ott, as always. Good morning, Kevin.
5: Good morning, Ash. I actually still want to talk about Steely Dan.
0: Yeah, what have you got on Steely Dan?
5: So I think this is a fairly well-known fun fact, but I think there might still be some people who don't know it. The song you played, Reelin' in the Years, first track on the second side of the first album, Can't Buy a Thrill. The guitar solo on that song is played by a guy named Elliot Randall. And what's remarkable about it, and the guitar solo, that was done in one take by Elliot Randall. He walked into the studio, nailed the guitar solo without even needing any practice, nailed it in one take and walked out.
0: It just came straight from the heart, didn't it? If he did it again, it might not have had the same flair that he did with that first run.
5: That's the thing, and especially considering Donald Fagen and Walter Becker, how exacting they were, and how they would make people do over and over again. They were sort of the David Fincher of musicians. They would do take after take after take. Yeah. Michael McDonald has stories about singing the background vocals on Peg, and how they would just make him do it over and over and over. So for someone to nail something in one take on a Steely Dan song is, I think, particularly pretty amazing.
0: I think Steve Gadd did it with the Arja, the drum beat as well on Arja. So it's a great drum beat with a fantastic outro, one of the most interesting outros in music. And so, yeah, sometimes these session musicians, they are just so good, they can get it right the first time.
5: Absolutely.
0: Well, Kevin, let's start with this conversation. We'll get to Dolly later. I love a good history movie. So I've just seen The Odyssey, learnt all about these Greek myths. There's an English history movie in the works called The Uprising. Can you tell us about it?
5: Yes. Yeah, this is pretty interesting. Okay, so The Uprising, we've seen trailers for it. You can find one on YouTube if you want to watch it. It's by

0: by a director named Paul Greengrass, who he's actually more known for doing a lot of sort of modern military movies. He did, I think, one of the 9/11 movies. He did a movie called Green Zone. You know, so he usually does that, but he's taking sort of a different tack with this movie. He is directing Andrew Garfield in a movie called The Uprising, which was about the 1381 English Peasants' Revolt against, which king was it? King Richard II. And a peasant's revolt, exactly what it sounds like. Peasants become exhausted with the taxes that they're being asked to pay for foreign wars. So, you know, there is a bit of a modern angle to it. Mm-hmm. And so the peasants revolt. The revolt was led by a guy named Wat Tyler. That he's being played by Cosmo Jarvis from Shogun, if people remember that actor. And Andrew Garfield is sort of the star. He's sort of someone a little lower down in the hierarchy of the rebellion. But what's really interesting about this, like I said, this movie was announced a while ago. There has been a trailer for it. If you saw The Odyssey, they may have run it during that because it's sort of a piece with that movie. But what's really interesting, this does happen from time to time. It recently got a new title. Now, it's Focus Features. They make a lot of, they tend to focus on sort of Oscar-y kind of stuff. But the new title is The Uprising, The Rise of Robin Hood. This is not a Robin Hood movie. There is nobody in this movie named Robin Hood. There are no sort of tangential characters from Robin Hood who show up in this. The justification is that this rebellion, this peasants' rebellion led by Wat Tyler, inspired the legend of Robin Hood. Okay, sure. I don't know that people, I mean, look, Andrew Garfield in a historical epic, I feel like that's enough.
1: Yeah.
0: But apparently Focus Features felt that they needed to tie it into Robin Hood. If you are a conspiratorially minded person, you might think that, the big wealthy muckety mucks at Focus Features are trying to take something very real that happened, an uprising against the powerful, and turn it into something fictional, something that, something Robin Hood that never actually happened. They're trying to fictionalize real events to make it seem like maybe it didn't happen. I don't know. If you're conspiratorially minded, maybe that's where your brain goes.
1: My brain went, well, the Peasants' Revolt wasn't famous. Richard II's not famous. Who's famous? Robin Hood. Well, that's our marketing angle.
0: Yeah.
1: Yeah, let's Robin Hoodize
0: this story. Exactly. And it actually reminds me of a few years ago, Warner Brothers put out a television show. It didn't do very well. The initial name of it was Pennyworth. Yeah. Now, sharp-eyed listeners may know that Pennyworth is the last name of Alfred Pennyworth, who is Batman's butler, Bruce Wayne's butler, right? Yeah. But the show was just originally called Pennyworth, and then I think some of the execs started thinking, well, people might not know that Alfred's last name is Pennyworth, so we need to connect this to Batman somehow so people know it's a Batman show. So the name of the show became Pennyworth, The Origin of Batman's Butler.
1: Okay. Wow, that's more literal than the actual colon itself. That's interesting marketing, really, isn't it?
0: Yeah. Let's just say for a title like that, was the right, it was the right punctuation.
1: It was correct. We always mess up colon and semicolon, so hopefully someone fact-checked that in the writer's room. Now, this movie, The Uprising, Richard II was only 14 years old, I believe, which is a really interesting villain for a movie, a 14-year-old versus these adults. I wonder who will be playing the little boy tyrant.
0: Yeah, I haven't looked yet. My guess is that it would probably be, I haven't seen the cast, my guess is that it would probably be someone new. Usually when we have a character like this, like King Joffrey from Game of Thrones, it's someone we maybe haven't seen before.
1: Yeah, interesting news to watch. But another attempt for us to understand the past in a fun 3-hour way is the movie called The Uprising. You did mention RoboCop, Kevin, a couple of weeks ago, and he's back on today's news. Why have you brought RoboCop back again?
0: Yeah, so this is interesting. Normally, I would not return to this story because, RoboCop has been rebooted a couple of times now, and it's never been quite as good or captured the satirical notes of the original Paul Verhoeven movie. So I wasn't really interested in continuing to talk about the RoboCop series that Amazon Prime currently has in development.

0: But then some news came out this week of who they cast as the lead actor in RoboCop. Now, people recall the original movie was Peter Weller. He did a fantastic job in that movie, and he's a really fantastic actor. In this new one, they've repeated that pattern a bit because they got a guy named Dan Stevens. If people don't know who Dan Stevens is, he was probably most famous for playing Matthew on Downton Abbey. And then famously, he had said that he wanted to sort of slow down or leave the show or something because his movie career was taking off, and Julian Fellowes killed his character very unceremoniously in a car accident. But since then, Dan Stevens has been doing a lot of cool stuff. He's in a movie called, he's in a few movies. He's in a movie called Apostle, which is a great sort of weird fiction story. The Man Who Invented Christmas, which is a great family movie about the writing, about Charles Dickens writing A Christmas Carol. And it's very sort of fantastically told. There are sort of ghostly elements in that as well. He's also in a fantastic, fantastic thriller called The Guest. And if you happen to think Dan Stevens is a good-looking man, I suggest watching The Guest if you haven't seen it, because he looks really good in that. Dan Stevens, he's a really fantastic actor. He doesn't have a lot of, how do I put this? He's not one of those actors who never says no to anything, but he does have a very broad range of the sorts of stuff he does. You know, he'll do sort of, period pieces. He'll do more thinky kind of movies. And then he'll be in something like Godzilla versus Kong.
1: Yeah.
0: So I like this. I like that it's him. I think he's a really good actor. And I think that hiring an actor of his caliber, who generally does not do, bad stuff, is a really good sign for this show, and it actually piques my interest a little bit.
1: Okay, this will be a good chance for all of us to relive our 80s again with RoboCop returning. If you've just joined this conversation, you're listening to Kevin Ott now, our overnight Hollywood reporter, taking us into what's new. There was a troubling series that came out a while ago, Adolescence. It's the writer of Adolescence is back with something new. Tell us about this project.
0: This is pretty cool. So Adolescence, if people remember, it came out, I think, last year. It was a 4-episode story about a little boy in elementary school who murders a little girl. There are elements of like the real life manosphere in it. A lot of gender politics stuff come into it. But what's really cool about that, I mean, that's really cool. But what's kind of noteworthy about the show is that each episode is shot in one long take. And it's actually really well directed. It's well written as well. The co-creator of it was a guy named Jack Thorne. And so he was the brains behind a lot of that show. And he was a big reason that show was good. He's back. And, he was working with Stephen Graham, an absolutely fantastic actor. And now he's working with another fantastic actor, Kate Winslet. And they're working to make another thing at Netflix. Adolescence was on Netflix. This is going to be on Netflix again. It's called The Unheard. We don't know much about it, but like I said, much as with Dan Stevens, the fact that Kate Winslet is in this, I think, is a good sign. Kate Winslet does not, she's not in just anything. She's very selective about roles, and she's also a very good actor. Jack Thorne himself has described it as sort of Thelma and Louise-like, an act of vengeance gone wrong, he says. And then she and another character are on the run through the entire series. I love Thelma and Louise. I think it's a great movie. So if this guy who made Adolescence, which was fantastic, has gotten together with Kate Winslet, one of the greatest actors of her generation, and they're making something that's similar to Thelma and Louise, maybe a little more serious, maybe a little more edgy, I think that sounds like a lot of fun.
1: Kevin, as we're going through what's going on in Hollywood, I've had a couple of texts come in. Someone has said, I watched The Last House on Netflix. The actors, Wagner Moura and Greta Lee, were so good. The storyline was average, but their acting was the best I've seen in a long time.
0: Yeah, two fantastic actors. Yeah. Especially Greta Lee is really great. She was in an Oscar movie a couple of years ago that I don't recall the name of, but it was about her sort of meeting up with her sort of childhood sweetheart. Mm-hmm. And they find out they have very little in common. And the story is told sort of very sadly. It's very tragic. But it's a very, very good movie. I wish I could remember the name of it, but it was sort of an Oscar movie. It did get some nominations. I think she may have gotten a nomination as well. But yeah, Greta Lee.

0: Wagner Moura, you can't miss with either of those guys.
1: Someone else says, what about The Walking Dead? Dead City, it is awesome. Do you know much about that? The Walking Dead?
0: About Walking Dead, Dead City. Oh, that's the one. Okay, so Walking Dead has, since Walking Dead ended, it actually, it budded off like a plant, a bunch of spinoffs. And one of them is Dead City, which is, I believe, Negan, who is played by Jeffrey Dean Morgan, and one of the other characters, I don't recall her name, is them going to New York City. So it gives you an idea of what New York City looks like, you know, post-zombie apocalypse, which I think is a great concept. Jeffrey Dean Morgan, he's one of those actors, I think, who really leaps off the screen. I'm not a big Walking Dead guy, but if I were to watch one of the spinoffs, I think it would be that one.
1: Kevin, let's wrap up on this story that we began conversing about, and that is Dolly Parton. She had her hand in so many different things. There's Dolly's World, there's merchandise, but she's also involved in an iconic TV series.
0: Yes, yes. So this week was a rough week in terms of our older celebrities. We lost Dolly first, then we lost Tim Curry, then we lost the great Japanese pop artist Yayoi Kusama, and then we lost the great American voice actor Peter Cullen, who is the voice of Optimus Prime. Those were all in the same week. But Dolly, I think, for a lot of us, hit the hardest. A lot of people were just in love with Dolly. It sort of went beyond her music and her movies and had a lot to do with just her sort of public personality and how bright and sparkling and positive she always was. But Dolly, as we know, Dolly did a lot of things behind the scenes. She did a lot of charity work, which I think she's fairly well known for as well. She did some animal charities. She did First Book, which gets books into the hands of children who might not otherwise be able to afford them. But she was also a businesswoman. And like most people who have careers in Hollywood, in the music industry, in the movie industry, she had her own production company. It was called Sand Dollar Productions. It was her and a woman named Sandy. So Sandy plus Dolly equals Sand Dollar. It's a very cute name for a production company. That production company took a chance on a script written by a very young Joss Whedon for a movie called Buffy the Vampire Slayer. The movie did not do well. A lot of creative control was taken from Joss Whedon's hands. There were other producers at play, too. He was very disappointed in how that went. So he managed to go back to, he still had the rights to some degree to make something. He went back to Sand Dollar and said, hey, let me make a television show. They said, yeah, we'll do that. And so Dolly Parton is, and they're uncredited. So Dolly Parton is an uncredited producer on Buffy the Vampire Slayer. Possibly one of the greatest shows of all time, at least a show that is one of those early shows in the television renaissance that really sort of showed us what television could be back then. It's also something that is very, it has a lot of very strong female characters. And that production company did other movies like that too. They did Father of the Bride, which is, I think, a movie about, you know, with a female character who has a kind of very strong core to her. You know, strong female characters don't always have to be superheroes. They don't have to be Wonder Woman or Lara Croft or something, you know. So I think it was a very subtle way, I think, for Dolly to take her own feminism and her own belief in, you know, just what's right and feed it into a show that sort of supported that vision. So, you know, when you think of Buffy the Vampire Slayer from now on, remember that we might not have it without Dolly.
1: I wonder if her being an artist, a musician, they know what it's like to be rejected and to have to persist and go through things to finally make it. So I'm glad they gave it a second chance, Kevin.
0: Yeah, absolutely. And I imagine being rejected by Dolly feels like being accepted by anyone else somehow.
1: Yeah. Yeah, exactly.
0: Like she's got to be the most, she's got to really let you down easy. She's got to be better at it than anybody in the world. Yeah. Or she was.
1: Yeah, she had really good, good soul, good character in so many parts of the world that we're all finding out about now posthumously. Kevin, thanks for joining us again tonight.
0: Thanks, Ash.
1: That's Kevin Ott, your Overnights Hollywood reporter. You are listening to, well, ABC Radio Overnights. I'm Ashwin Sekar. Stu's producing, so he'll pick up the phone when you call. Now, next, this is the plan. Let's try to break out of our routine lives. Some of you are not in routine lives, but the rest of us, what if you just want to do something completely different, but you're scared? Let's meet someone who, well, really broke away from the ordinary. He walked around the entirety of

this country to raise money for children's cancer. So he saw a lot. He's had a very unconventional life in many ways, and his wife Jenny has been supporting him and been part of that story. So Captain Australia and Jenny will be joining you after this.

0: That is Vanessa Carlton, 1,000 miles. And your next guest probably travelled a bit further than that on foot. And the reason I thought it would be good to bring him in is that sometimes, right, we can all get sick of our routines in life, and we know we need to live an unconventional life. It's the biggest regret people have at the end, is that they didn't live the life they wanted. They lived the life they were told to. So how can we break out of our routine before we get there? For that conversation, you are joined by Captain Australia, Simon Harvey, and his wife, Jenny, who has been with him throughout that time. Thanks to you both for coming in.
1: G'day, Ashwin. How you doing? Say g'day, Jen.
2: G'day.
0: Hey, Jenny.
2: How are you, Ash?
0: Good, good. Thank you, Jenny, as well, for coming in, because Simon came in last time, but you can fill in some blanks that he might not
2: have
0: brought in with us. Simon, you've been up all night.

0: Where have you been?
1: Okay, so we've just been in the Valley. There's an event called Everyone, where they bring people from different walks of life just to speak about their experiences. And I'm so privileged to meet. I met this beautiful guy, Dean Clifford, who has this profoundly rare skin disorder, and he lives in daily pain. He can bench press 150 kilograms, Ashwin. He's this such a champion. I've been deeply moved by. I had the opportunity to speak there, but I was there to hear Dean.
0: So you were inspired by that story. When you heard his story, what did you absorb of it?
1: Oh, look, so I've had my own journey. For listeners out there, I've walked all around Australia after surviving stage 4 cancer. I was broken by that. I've defied the odds in my own way. But Dean, he was born expected to live maybe 2 months. Mm. He's 45 now, I think he said. And I just, when I was talking to him, I could just see the light shining out of him, mate, you know, without any bullshit. Can I say bullshit? Putting all of that aside, he's a beautiful human. You can't, and he's so scarred by his disease. He looks like he's come out of a Hollywood horror movie. The physicality of it, the mark that it's left on him, but his soul, mate, it shines. And he is a living testament to being able to come through and not be held back by the circumstances of your life and your birth. So there's this kinship, I think, between him and I, because where he had to do that, I chose to do that, you know. So, God, he's just a beautiful guy.
0: And life itself can take away your light very slowly, one day at a time.
1: 100%.
0: And you just get a bit angrier and more bitter as you get older. You made a choice at some point to, after surviving cancer, to walk around that country. For people who didn't listen to you last time, can you tell us a little bit about that journey and why you decided to do that?
1: Yeah, okay. So the dot point version, when I was a child, I left home at the age of 15 to escape a personal darkness, and I walked from Brisbane to Newcastle, then got turned around and ended up at Gloucester. I was all over the place. It was before cell phones, but it was to escape something. Much later in my life, I've got 3 sons and I'm diagnosed with stage 4 head and neck cancer. I'm given 6 months to live, and I decided to repeat that walk to kind of restore hope in my life. It was in the middle of the COVID crisis, walked from Brisbane to Melbourne.
0: So this is only 5-6 years ago this happened.
1: Yeah, I set out like a hobbit in The Lord of the Rings on my birthday, the 26th of December.
0: Yeah.
1: And it was 2021.
0: Jenny, what was that conversation like for you when Simon said, I'm just going to walk around Australia and disappear for 6 months or whatever it might be?
2: I was like, at first, I was like, oh, are you trying to avoid my midlife crisis?
1: get out of mowing the lawn.
2: But when he told me, you know, it's for, you know, the benefits of the kids who are, you know, battling cancer, so it's for kids' cancer research. And I was like, oh, yeah, I'll support you 100%.
0: What did you have to do to support him?
2: So basically being the mother and father at the same time at home.
0: Yeah.
2: And, while he's on the road, so taking care of the kids is our primary, is my primary concern, and also working and making sure that, you know, at home we're on track and
0: keeping things running,
1: domestic survival.
2: That's the right term, I think. Yeah. Sorry about my English.
0: No, that's okay. No, you're doing really well telling this story as well, and I wanted to have you here as well to fill in the gaps.
2: Yeah, but he's very hands-on as well, even though he's on the road. So he's always calling morning, evening, making sure that we're all right.
0: Yeah, helping out. Does anything stand out about when you were, how long was it for, 6 months or so did it take you?
1: Yeah, so the COVID walk was 84 days Brisbane to Melbourne, but then in 2023 I set out on the lap of Australia. So that was 537 days, feet, boots to the ground.
0: Yeah. Days alone. Jenny, was there anything that stood out? You're home alone, you're doing both parenting jobs. Is there anything that stood out? Oh, this was hard.
2: Yeah, it was hard of him being away. Yeah, it's just then I can take my hats off to those single parents.
0: Yeah. Oh, yeah. You've got an appreciation of how hard it is to raise two kids.
2: Yeah.

0: It was our three kids, The thing with me, I'm lucky because even Simon was away. He was still, like, you know, always there every day, you know.
1: I'd get up at 5 in the morning to call to make sure that the boys are having their breakfast.
0: Yeah,
1: and
0: breakfast and, yes.
1: Thanks to Starlink, even on the Nullarbor.
0: Yeah. So basically it's... for me, it's a hard, but at the same time, it felt like he was there.
2: Yeah.
0: Physically, but, you know.
1: The physical, like, yeah, you're my person, Jenny.
0: Thanks, love.
1: And being apart from one another physically for me was really, really harrowing.
2: That's the challenge. Let's explain then, Simon, what's so hard about going on a personal adventure, because I can imagine some people would love to just drop everything and go on an adventure of this kind. But what were the difficulties that stick out to you of doing what you did?
1: When I first set out, it was for me a survival necessity. Mm. Yeah. So putting aside that first walk and focusing on the lap of Australia, I think the hardest thing was just the intensity of the commitment, the time of it. Mm. So if you just step out of a life where there's nothing going on, great, have an adventure. It's all good. But if you step out of a life where you have three dependent children, you have the love of your life dealing with it at home, the guilt of that, you've got all of these plates spinning in the air of being a dad and a wannabe superhero and talking at schools and all these new aspects of an adventurous life that you have to wind into your identity.
2: Yeah.
1: And it's just... it's balancing all of those things and still being you, I think. So it's that sense of identity drift and being in limbo for me was the hardest thing. Yeah. So I'd have a period where they'd be with me for Christmas and then I'd have to resume. Mm. So I had to resume the labor over a span of Christmases. Every Christmas it's like, oh, bye everybody, geez, why am I doing this again? And there'd be the weeping and watching my sons grow up and not quite 100% being there for just a couple of years, crucial years of their lives.
2: But you didn't want to miss out on that, completing the journey that you'd started out in. I have a text message that's come in that said, it is much, much harder to do things without taxpayer-funded subsidies, and somebody has to do the bad but essential jobs to keep the machine running. So there's a way in which we just feel resigned to our lives and to our work, which is true. We need to keep the bills going. And you had Jenny to help out with the kids at home as well. It helps to have family in your corner, doesn't it, to step out and do something very different.
1: 100%. I think at the end of the day in life, though, it's important to remember we none of us know why we're here. We're all struggling with that same question of why. And the only certainty is uncertainty, you know? So we can get, as you said before, we can get trapped in the daily grind of our lives, and we often then feel caged in our day-to-day life, and there's economic prisons that we're born into. We have to do this, earn money, do that, go here, our own expectations and the expectations of society. Yeah. So I've kind of defied that. And you can't defy that without the help of other people.
2: Yeah. Support really matters as well. You said it was hard to be away from your family. Chipper from King Island says the hardest thing would have been the flies.
1: The flies.

0: one of the quirks of Australia. So South Australia has really bad flies. Can you tell us anything you noticed about this country, its people, the places that stood out to you?
1: Oh, geez, it's too early in the morning, mate. Let me think.
0: Like, who has the best pies or who has the best sunsets? Anything that stands out about this country to you?
1: Look, if you have lived in Australia all of your life and you've never seen the Bundercliffs off the Nullarbor, they are spectacular. And the Nullarbor itself, you know, null is no arbor tree, and it's just this flat expanse that it's somehow boring and beautiful at the same time. But looking over those cliffs is absolutely magnificent. In terms of cities, the people of Perth were really, really amazing. So came out and met me in the CBD. There's some absolutely gorgeous people. In terms of the best pies, it's Australia, mate. We all do a good pie.
0: We all do the good pies as well. Kindness, did you find people were, well, Perth is particularly friendly. Were there any places that stood out to you in terms of people's behaviour?
1: Uniformly everywhere. Kindness is the antidote to sorrow. And people, they see, when you're trying to do something righteous, I think people see truth and respond to it, and they want to participate. So on the Nullarbor, I had people drive out and say, "Captain Australia, we brung you a lasagna," and they drove 100 kilometres to feed me.
0: Yeah,
1: you know, and that's just absolutely gorgeous. The contrast, the capital cities were bad.
0: Yeah, what's wrong with us, us city people? What's wrong with us?
1: Yeah, Sydney and Melbourne were bad. Okay. Were particularly bad. There were some and like places like Kununurra and whatnot, there were some places where there's like real racial tension as well.
0: Yeah.
1: So those were the dark bits. The beautiful bits were just about every single other bloody thing.
0: So we're a genuinely warm country.
1: Yeah. It's got, when you pull away the stuff that you would complain about if somebody pushed you to complain, 99% of it is just bloody gorgeous, Ashwin,
0: You're listening to Simon Harvey, known as Captain Australia, and his wife, Jenny, who's joined for a conversation about the journey that Simon went walking around the country, and he came home at the end of it. Jenny, was Simon a different person after that trip?
2: Yeah, I think he's more a happier, because he's always a happy person. And he's more content, and we were so proud of him, really, because it's a big quest, you know, walking that, you know, far distance.
0: Yeah. Were you worried for him while he was out there?
2: Oh, yeah, every day, even though we're talking on the phone. But, you know, he was like, "Oh, you shouldn't worry, you know, I'm a grown man, you know, I can defend myself, I can do this, do that." But, you know, as a wife, it's the back of your mind, you will, you know, always worry, you know, because... The thing is, because of his health, although he's in remission, you know, he's free, but, you know, what if, you know, something's going to happen, it's going to fall, or, you know, and there's, you know, the access of medical help is far, you know, it takes like hours.
1: Literally in the middle of nowhere.
2: Middle of nowhere. So, so every day is a worry.
0: When Simon has suggested things like this to you, have you ever had to push back at him and say, "No, don't do this"?
2: The second walk. The big one. So it was like, "Oh, what's wrong with you?"
0: It's too much. Just do a small walk again.
2: But he's like, you know, to, you know, the cancer, kids cancer project approached him to do a second walk, you know. And I was thinking, oh, with the kids who are, you know, sick kids, and I was like, it's for a great cause. Then I was like, oh, yeah, I'll support you 100% second time. So,
1: can I, Ashwin, one thing. When you undertake, when you surrender your pre-existing expectations and say, "I will change," so Jenny here, she's my wife. We've been married for 20 years. We're in our 50s for the people listening, When you purposefully take the reins of your life, Jenny, you feel more loved now than ever before, right? And that's after 20 years of marriage, So you understand the sacred. You understand what is absolutely meaningful in your life. You see your life more clearly. And it enriches your life and the lives of the people around you. I'm a better husband now, aren't I?
2: You are.
1: So that's the... Oh, we're going to have a little cry. That's the benefit of doing

0: doing the work.
1: You mean your love can increase when you're the real you, not just this performance you?
0: 100%. Yeah. You let all those masks. That's the irony of it. I wear a superhero mask, but at the same time, when you strip it away, it's self-abnegation. When you say, I will repair myself and I will do what I will inflict myself on the world and forget the rules. This is who I am and this is what I'm doing.
1: Yeah.
0: You become that more authentic self, and in doing that, you enrich your life and the lives of the people that you love.
1: If you've got a similar experience of finding what you really should be doing in life and you're listening in, you can text 0437 774 774. Join the conversation, or you can call in on 1300 800 222. Someone has said, I've done the lookout on the Nullarbor Highway. The Great Australian Bite is just that, a big bite. It's spectacular. So Gary is another advocate for the Nullarbor.
0: Yeah, it's gorgeous. Yeah.
1: Beautiful part of the world. I was wondering, were there any flaws, Simon, in your character or challenges that you got to work out of yourself by going on the journey that you've been on?
0: Well, I think one of my flaws is actually what kept me going. I'm a stubborn person. Yeah. I think that I learning that kindness is the antidote to sorrow,
1: yeah.
0: I have learned to let go of some of my worst character traits, that I judge people. For all of my finding common ground in my secret hidden heart of hearts, I look at somebody and I will judge them.
1: Yeah.
0: So if there's somebody who's the addict who's smashing something and doing something wrong, in my head I will have an unkind thought towards that person. And I that judgment, who am I? We're all human beings. You know what I mean? But and when you judge someone, you're taking a shortcut. You're bypassing the understanding of getting to know their story, which was what this event was about with the other night. It's about hearing. And there were people in that event who had come through such darkness and trauma to a light, to self-understanding and contribution to society. So my worst trait is that dismissiveness of others when they're doing wrong. I'm not as forgiving a person as I could and should be. So I think in my walk, I just time and time again, I saw my own weakness, you know, and I was able to overcome it and be strong. I'd get up at 3 a.m. and walk through until 11 p.m. and push and push and push, but it was never enough, and it never is, and it never can be. That's what life is. You keep pushing and you will never win. You just have to keep pushing anyway. But when you do that, the process of doing that in its most profound and heaviest way, it's like this reminder, and it grinds you in. And it's like, you're a human being. Be a bloody human being. Start, you know, get out of your damn head and live in the world, Simon.
1: Yeah.
0: So I think it rubbed out a lot of the superficiality of me.
1: Yeah. We are going to, I think, well, everyone's capable of judgment. Every society has that. But I wonder if it's just a way of keeping your brain on lightweight thinking, because you don't have to think too much, and it's very energy efficient to be that way.
0: So. Yeah, we want efficiencies in our life, right?
1: Yeah.
0: You know, so we want a fridge that works, and you know, you get these shorthand in the way you think and act, but it's good to just wake up, mate. You know, because shorthand is great and it makes you more efficient, but it can become habit, and you can miss something because of it.
1: As you get older, do you think you're becoming less adventurous? Would it be harder to do this again?
0: Just physically. I've messed my knees up really bad, mate. You don't want to walk around Australia. It's not.
2: Until now, he's still limping.
0: Yeah.
2: Still limping. Hopefully, it's not a permanent damage.
1: Yeah.
0: Yeah, so it's April, actually. Yeah, so it's been a good 4 months, and I am still a little bit crippled, buddy. But, look, if I could live my life again, I wouldn't change a thing, because, you know, I've got my wife and my kids, and I wouldn't risk not having that. But if I could live my life differently, I'd front foot every bloody thing. You know, I'd lean into where can I be the most effective and do the most. And now I'm just a bit too tired for that. But I have to figure out what to do next in my life, Ashwin. Yeah,
1: finding.
0: I don't know
1: purpose.
0: What the answer is. Yeah.
1: No, but you're not rushing. You've got time to think about it. You mentioned the idea of making good choices and focusing on the choices you make. Can you tell me more about that?
0: I think so. From my conversations with the great other, you know, like you're walking in, you're seeing the sunrise and the light through the clouds, and you're in a spiritual mindset. I've

0: I've had too much time on my hands to think, yeah? And for me, choice is that cornerstone of reality. It's everything. It's that meaning of why we exist, you know? So every major religion recognizes, you know, the linchpin of choice. Mm. So and being held accountable for your choices, and we tend to make them accidentally. You know, I was born, I need food. How do I get food? I need money to buy food. How do I get money? Oh, I have to do this, and then there's this working backwards series of choices that you make accidentally, and then the idea of choice is eroded because of that. But for me, there's this profound aspect of choice. Who are you and what do you choose to do? And it's bloody when you recognize the gravity of that and yet you don't necessarily have the tools to figure it out, it's kind of crippling. I'm spinning around figuring out what can I do to serve right now in my life, having done what I think is the quest of my life. Mm. So I'm like Frodo after throwing the ring into Mount Doom.
1: Yeah.
0: What next? But choice, if anybody listening thinks, you know, what is my life about? How do I find? There's that phrase, finding yourself. Yeah. You know, no, choose yourself, yeah. Ashwin. Yeah.
1: That's a much more empowering word.

0: way to do it. And I think when it comes to choice, it's saying, what do I actually have control over and what do I not? Which is that old Stoic idea, and focus on what you can actually control.
1: Right, yeah.
0: And much of your stress will reduce because you're not worried about everything that is out of your power. If you've just joined the conversation, you're hearing from Captain Australia, Simon Harvey, and Jenny as well, his wife, has joined us. We're about to hit the news break. So on the other side of the news, we'll just keep the conversation going to see what other wisdom we can extract from this journey of the non-routine life, breaking out of your routine life, because maybe that's something we can all try. Whatever life you live, it doesn't have to be wandering around the country. It can be something a bit smaller than that. And I'd love to hear your thoughts as well. You can call me on 1300 800 222 or text 0437 774 774. I'm Ashwin Sedka. 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

0: ABC News. Hello, I'm Simon Lauder. At least 584 people are now confirmed dead after flash floods struck villages in the border region between Nepal and Tibet this week. Jono Wakeley reports.
1: Aid has begun to reach some survivors following the catastrophic flooding, which the Red Cross has estimated to have affected more than 90,000 people. The floods were likely triggered by a large chunk of ice breaking off a Himalayan glacier, sending tons of ice and rock tumbling into a river below. The Nepali government has said, as of yet, it doesn't need help with search and rescue. The Kathmandu Post is reporting that India, China, the US, Britain, Japan, and other countries had asked Nepal to allow their rescue teams to assist. Nearly 2,000 people are missing in Nepal, including at least 38 Australians, and more than 3,700 people have been rescued in Nepal so far.
0: Mona Ulak from the Multicultural Community Services of Central Australia says families across the Northern Territory are receiving reports of relatives dying in the catastrophic flooding.
2: In Alice Springs, we have already come across with few families who lost their family members. One has missing brother and not contactable at all. And one young lady believed to have lost her mother's side and father's side, entire family washed away.
0: A closely watched by-election in Perth's south today will give the clearest indication yet of how much support there is for One Nation. More from state political reporter Kian Burke.
3: Secret Harbour in Perth's southern suburbs has been safe Labor territory for decades, but it's also the kind of area where One Nation has been finding support. The party's leader, Rod Caddies, is confident voters like what they see in One Nation's candidate.
4: They're over being taken for granted by the two major parties, and especially Labor, over the last 9 years.
3: Labor's said all along it'll be a tight contest. Premier Roger Cook says that's why his government has been trying to help people with
5: jobs, health and housing, and helping people with the cost of living pressures, and we'll continue to do that.
3: The Liberals are also running, but have been criticised by their own side for not running a strong enough campaign.
0: South Australian authorities have confirmed the country's first case of H5 bird flu in a dolphin. The dolphin was found dead on a beach in Goolwa, about an hour south of Adelaide, on Wednesday. Chief Veterinary Officer Skye Fruin says she doesn't expect to see mass mortalities in dolphins.
6: Our biggest concern for mammals is the seals and sea lions, because they congregate closely and have the potential for large numbers to get infected at once. We may see more dolphin cases. It is possible, but I would expect them to be, you know, smaller numbers.
0: The Victorian Greens are accusing the government of avoiding scrutiny by axing an agency that issues spending advice for major infrastructure projects. Infrastructure Victoria has been in place for 11 years with bipartisan support and was designed to take politics out of decisions on major projects. The government says it will cut the independent body along with Economic Growth Victoria, slashing 50 jobs and saving $12 million. Deputy Greens leader Dr. Sarah Mansfield says the decision doesn't stack up.
7: Premier Ben Carroll has said that Labor respects taxpayer dollars, but shutting down an independent agency whose very job it is to advise government on how to spend taxpayers' money efficiently seems a really odd way of doing that.
0: Returning overseas, and experts say Denmark's campaign of forced contraception on Greenlandic women and girls in the 1960s and 70s violated human rights, but

0: did not meet the legal definition of genocide. A Greenlandic commission presented two long-awaited reports which differed on whether the practice was systemic. Henrietta Bertelsen is among an estimated 4,500 Greenlandic girls and women who had coils inserted without their consent. She says the reports are important.
1: Det betyder rigtig meget for mig, kan jeg mærke.
2: It means a lot to me because maybe it questions whether what I've experienced, what I feel, whether I was wrong or right. It means a great deal to me that the Danish Prime Minister recognised and apologised for what's happened, and the Danish Parliament yesterday passing a compensation plan.
0: In the AFL, the Western Bulldogs have beaten Collingwood by 3 points in a thrilling wildcard final at the MCG in front of more than 81,000 fans. The Bulldogs held a 21-point lead during the third quarter, but Collingwood fought back repeatedly before falling short 14-12-96 to 14-9-93. Tim Membry took a mark in the final moments of the match and had a shot from 40 metres out after the siren, but missed to the right. This is ABC News.
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4: We are talking about how to break out of a routine life with Captain Australia, Simon Harvey, and his wife, Jenny. If you'd like to join that conversation, give me a call on 1300 800 222 with your stories, your observations on what it takes to break out of it. I've had an interesting text come in, Simon, saying It would not be possible for a woman to do this, which has walked around Australia, what you did. Any observations on the dangers you faced? Look, yeah. Sorry, one second. Let me get your mic up. Sorry.
5: Okay, yeah. So, look, the whole gender's become such an interesting conversation, too, in the last 5-10 years, among Western societies at least. But, look, if being a woman walking in a city at 2 o'clock in the morning when you got rowdy people driving around half drunk. Women face all kinds of threats that men don't, and conversely, men face things that women would struggle to completely live through. You know what I mean? And it's not right and it's not wrong. I met Tara Rome on the road. This lady who walked around. She didn't do a full. She ran into an issue on the Barkly Highway. There's like a little chop out of her lap, but she's famously known for having walked around Australia. So I'm one of six people and she's one of the other ones. Yeah. And look, I just think that it would be very easy to contain possibility within your limitations. So if I said to you, no, that's absolutely right, a woman couldn't do it, well, what does that make me? I'm an absolute mongrel. No, of course a woman could do it physically. And yes, a woman faces dangers that a man doesn't have to face up to. But a woman has so like Jennifer's way stronger than I am at the end of the day. You know, the dignity and the perspective that a woman has through motherhood and being able to create life and all the rest. And if you say, oh, well, you know, you couldn't face up to mundane day-to-day dangers.
4: Yeah,
5: you definitely bloody well could, mate. Come on.
6: Thanks, love.
4: Jenny, you faced challenges coming here without any English at the time and adapting to Australia. Can you take us into what it was like to adapt to this country?
6: Yeah, at first, it's more of the communication, yeah. So that's basically the big barrier between. So I trained him to just looking at my face and he'll understand what I'm saying.
4: Just by the expression on your face.
6: My face, yeah.
5: Love knows no language barrier. Yeah.
6: But I feel in love with Australia. I love the people.
4: Tell us more about that. What was it that you like? What stood out for you?
6: Yeah, because they're welcoming. So when I came here, I'm a deeply religious person. Mm. Yeah, before. Now it's less. Yeah, but and then I meet people in the church and they are all welcoming.
4: Yeah.
6: And when the kids are young, so I do this volunteer at school, you know, talk shop. And they were all nice. So I never, I think I'm one of the lucky ones who never experienced racism.
4: Right. Racism. You never got that.
6: I never got that. So right. I feel at home here. Yeah. But I miss home.
4: Yes. Philippines. Yeah. It's where your heart is in some ways as well. Justin's joined.

0: this conversation from Frankston. Hi, Justin.
1: G'day, guys. How are you, Simon?
2: Hey, Justin. How you doing, buddy?
1: Good, man. I am absolutely a fan of what you're doing. I literally tried to do that as well, too. I walked around Melbourne for the first time, and, you know, it is bloody hard, I tell you. I was only about 15 at the time, and, you know, it is bloody hard to try and find something. But I just wanted to know, how long have you been doing what you've been doing, and what motivated you to do it?
2: Okay, brother. Yeah, mate. Firstly, good on you, and thank you. It's good to talk to you, man. So when I was 15, I left home, and I walked from Brisbane most of the way to Sydney, and that was for me a survival thing. I had to escape a bad situation, you know. So for me, the walking always began from a problem. The walk that I did in COVID time, I started because I was broken after my fight with cancer. The big walk around Australia is the exclusion. I did that, and I started that as a sense of gratitude, man. So I have an attitude for gratitude, and I felt I had survived. I'd come past harrowing grief and sorrow, and my lap around Australia was like, it was celebrating that I'm alive. It was embracing the country that's my home, and it was about doing an act of service. So, saying thank you for allowing me to come back to life and be able to help the charity that helped me do that, because I found a great resuscitation through being of service. And, it was all about that, mate. But I think just to get out there and walk, if you've ever got a problem in your life, you'd know that just taking a good old walk helps you think things through.
1: Yeah.
2: So I've done I've done that at the crazy scale, man. Yeah.
1: Yeah. Well, I've actually been through a rough time as it is. Like, my auntie just passed away on Saturday. I've had three other family members die in that. So I've actually been writing poems in that, and I've actually going to be publishing my first book on poems in that. So, you know, I just wanted to. You know, say thanks for all your inspiration in that. And, you know, I hope your wife doesn't see you as just a man that loves her, just someone that, you know, does something for other people, and, you know, you carry on what you've been doing.
2: Yeah, I appreciate you, mate. Thank you so much for calling to say that, brother. And good on you. Like, creativity is beautiful, mate.
3: He's an amazing person.
0: Thank you for calling in as well, Justin. He is. He's been on a real journey as well. And I asked you earlier, Simon, the things you've noticed about this country, some of the beautiful things. There's the real warmth, which Jenny has mentioned as well. But you said there's also an underbelly of some darker things, which every country has. Are there any things about Australia that you wanted to point out that you've noticed?
2: If Australia were my mate and we were sitting in a pub and I said to the country, hey, buddy, hey, Aussie, come on, let's have a beer and let's talk about it. The thing that I'd focus on, I think, is I think racism is woven into our country. As a white man growing up in Australia, I didn't really have a perspective on Aboriginality, on how white Australians treat, you know, people of colour and all that sort of stuff. I just took it all for granted and lived my life. But as I've travelled around, I've seen that a little bit. And in some cases, it's justified. There's been there's this crisis of crime in some of the regional hubs. And
0: well, maybe justified isn't the best way to put it, but you can see why people are, there's tensions between them.
2: Fair comment. Yeah, sorry. You have to be really careful with your language too, mate. So there's a root cause. So you'll see these like criminality that will emerge in communities, and then you'll see people distressed by that. And for me, I think that the fundamental is remembering we're all in the same boat. We're all human beings. Let's sit back, look at one another, have a cup of tea and talk about it. What can I do to make your situation better? And how can I, you know, how can I be seen by you as well? So I think that once you look at the person opposite you and you really see them, you really, really take the time to see them, those problems evaporate a little bit.
0: I think really seeing people is the key. And so Jenny mentioned that she hadn't faced racism in this country, which is good. And I generally don't. I've noticed something a little bit unusual about the last year or two. So my brother and I were walking through the West End last week, and he'd just come over from England. And we're just walking past a bench and some guy yelled out, Punjabis, as we walked past. And today I was walking in the city and some guy yelled, I hate Indians, as he was, he sang a song, goes, I hate Indians, as he was walking past. I was like, that's singing twice. It. Yeah, singing it as he was walking past. And I was like, that's two in 1 week, whereas that used to be maybe once a year, once every 2 years.
2: Yeah.
0: But there's something that's happening. And for them, I'm quite good at just letting things go. It's not about me. It's about them.
2: That's 100%. You'd have
0: to be incredibly insecure to be saying that. It's almost like watching someone having a weird meltdown.
2: Yeah.
0: But that's an example of people not seeing a person, they're seeing a colour. And so really seeing a person is different. It takes a while.
2: I don't think they're even seeing that necessarily, mate. So for them, it's an excuse.
0: Mm.
2: You know, I'm frustrated. There's some undercurrent in my life that I'm not reconciling and I have to vent that.
0: Mm.
2: So whatever it is, the uncertainty, the anxiety, I'm dealing with something in like society's gone a bit weird.
0: Yeah, it has. Yeah.
2: It has, 100%. And if you then feel this kind of disconnect and outside of it all, then you'll focus on the different.
0: Mm.
2: The people who are the same as me, well, we're going to protect one another. Mm. If someone's a little bit different, for me, the different is the beautiful. Dive into it.
0: Yeah.
2: My wife is as far different from me as I can imagine. Yeah. She's fantastic. Yeah. Yeah. So you embrace the different. But if you're lost and alone and scared, it's pattern recognition. The same is safe. The different... I don't know.
0: Yeah.
2: And so that's where you vent your frustrations to. So I don't think it was about your ethnicity, mate. I think you're brown and they're white and that's an excuse.
0: Yeah. It's also a time we're moving into as well. And yeah, but also immigration, like you said, it's a complex issue because people are seeing a country change quite quickly around them. And so that's part of their story as well. So there's all these stories going on at once, but we need to be able to talk civilly through
2: A circuit breaker, mate, from both sides. Because when you experienced that, you would have had a tug of resentment, my friend, wouldn't you? Like, hang on. As you say, you're a beautiful guy. You're able to water off the duck's back a little bit.
0: Yeah.
2: Not everyone is.
0: Mm.
2: So the next guy who got it, he's like, how dare you?
0: Mm.
2: And then he takes that resentment and he brings it to me.
0: Yeah.
2: And then we flow on. You have to circuit break that and say, I'm willing to risk my own comfort to try and love you.
0: Yes.
2: Yeah.
0: Yeah. Very good. Very good point. So we've covered a couple of things: having choices, making good choices, having a sense of purpose, breaking out of your routine, some of Australia's darker elements that we're working through. Is there anything else that stands out about your experience that you think is worth talking about as we leave people?
2: Okay. Look, I've learned some things in my life that I feel are profound.
0: Mm.
2: And I think that they're lessons that are worth imparting. And for me, the absolute is try and let go of all of that ego, the dust of your day-to-day life that accumulates, and just live with a little kindness. If you do that and practice that day-to-day, you uplift your own life, the society around you, the life of the people who care about you. And in doing that, you're living a life that's responsible and has greater meaning. And I don't know if there's a God watching or, all the reason that we're here, I can't tell you, but I know materially, even if you're a mongrel, practicing kindness improves it for everybody.
0: It does take your attention off the struggles of your own life. It makes you not just being kind, but you're also not focused on yourself as much anymore.
2: Yeah, 100%. You turn your gaze outward a little bit.
0: Yeah.
2: And you, even if you leave the world just 2% better, then it's still 2% better. And the next person does their little bit too.
0: I've had a couple of text messages come in. Hear, hear, says Johnny Chicken Tooth. Ari, how deeply entrenched racism to, about, and around our First Nations people is. The circumstances under which they live and the rates of incarceration are not features of them as a group. It's a consequence of the aforementioned racism. Nobody in this story heals until we all acknowledge this. You're welcome. That's Johnny Chicken Tooth. This is the conversation for the next few years as our country. It's one of the key ones we have to
2: I
0: have.
2: Love that name, Johnny Chicken
0: That's a great,
2: Tooth. Yeah. Jenny got to meet Uncle Phil Butler. He's an elder in the Yuin Nation on the south coast. We've met such characters in our lives now, thanks to this work.
0: Yeah.
2: Good on you, Johnny Chicken Tooth.
0: Thank you. Jenny, as we pass on, are you going to be doing anything, breaking any routines, like Like Simon?

0: breaking any rules.
1: Well, he's going to ask if you're going to be Captain Philippines around the Philippines, mate.
0: No, I leave that job.
1: She wants to rest, Ashwin, it's, I think. Is that fair?
0: Yes. Yeah.
2: You've both earned your rest, and thank you for coming in. Doing it all. Did you sleep at all before this, or you just came straight here?
1: We had a 3 or 4 hour nap before coming here. We planned to power through and enjoy the city, but we're too bloody
2: You're not
1: old.
2: 21 anymore.
1: Yeah, we're just too old.
2: All right. Well, if you've just joined recently, you've been hearing from Captain Australia, Simon Harvey, and Jenny as well. Thank you both for coming in.
1: Absolute pleasure,
0: thank
1: Ashwin.
0: You.
1: And hey, everybody out there, good on you.
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2: In just a moment, I'd like to continue this journey around the country. We'll head to Victoria, where ocean swimming is providing quite a refreshing dip for people. Let's hear about the power of the ocean after this.

0: That is Dan Hartman. I Can Dream About You here on ABC Radio Overnights. Let's now look at the power of ocean swimming for some more routine breaking. That's coming up in just a second.
1: ABC Radio with Ashwin Sedgar.
0: Growing up in country Victoria, Ellie Roberts was no fan of the ocean, right?

0: But these days, it's nothing at all for this registered nurse to just go for a swim for a few kilometres every morning before work. She's come to realise that actually, ocean swimming is not so bad. Here's Chris Lewis with more.
1: Ellie Roberts from Geraldton, Western Australia, didn't like the ocean as a kid.
2: I grew up in country Victoria, a couple of hours from the ocean, and I hated it. And it wasn't till we arrived in Geraldton 4 years ago that we thought, wow, what a beautiful place. And then about a year later, so maybe, it'd be 3 years ago in February, I met all my swimming friends and I started swimming in the ocean. And I grew up swimming in a pool and I'd never been in the ocean swimming ever because I was terrified. So when I first started swimming, I was really pathetically sooky and I actually nearly swam on top of people because I was so scared. I'm scared of sharks. But, Don and Rocky I swim with, he's 80 and nearly 81 and they've swam here their whole lives and they say it's completely safe. And then I just persevered. I was literally terrified and I persevered and persevered. And there's the months and the years have gone on now, I'm really good. But I would never still swim completely on my own, but I can swim off away from people and I'm all right now. Yeah. At the moment, the water's crystal clear. It's actually the clearest I've ever seen it. Normally you can see the seaweedy bits, you know, and the white sand, but you can actually see the contours. It's so amazing. And starfish, seriously cool.
1: Ellie's 56 and a registered nurse in Geraldton. Now, swimming a couple of k's in the ocean every morning before work has become important to her.
2: Every single morning, yep, sets me up. And in fact, the girls at work recently when we had a staff meeting, they'd done a little slogan, like a little for every single person, and mine was something like, Ellie comes in with her calm approach from the calm start to the day with a swim or something in the waves or, yeah. Because of everybody, I've now swum the Busselton Jetty swim 3 times as well, which is really cool. It's a big swim and I love it. I've literally fallen in love with the ocean and I find that it's soothing and I don't know, like people meditate or whatever. I think it's almost like that. It neutralises your mind and it stops you thinking and you're looking at what you're doing and you're just thinking about your stroke. And swimming is so technical that you could never ever master it to the 100th degree because it's very, very technical. So there's always something you can improve on. And I just find it really relaxing. And if I go a few days without swimming, I feel like I'm going a bit crazy. I've just got to get in the water. I literally can feel it. You know, it's like you're getting transfused with energy. It's unbelievable. That energy that the ocean creates, and it really does have its own energy system, it's like it infuses into you. You come out and you feel revitalised and you get a whole zest for life. It literally makes you feel on top of the world.
0: That is Chris Lewis there with that story from StoryStream. So if you like that kind of content, just go and visit the StoryStream section of the ABC Listen app and you'll find plenty more short snippets of story, really tapping into what's interesting about this country. The ocean in particular, I think for me, is not that it's just ancient, it's millions of years old. It's also slow. Some of these ocean currents take 1,000 years to circle the earth, something so profound. The last time they completed a loop of the earth was maybe the Reformation. Just the idea of how slow moving some of these cycles are. We never have 1,000 year cycles in our life, except when we step into the ocean. So, yeah, very profound piece of nature that we can rejuvenate ourselves in. And thanks for your feedback during the programming. Some of you have sent some very kind words about that last interview, enjoying Simon's insights as well. I'd like to take us on a musical journey now, which typically happens at this time of the program. Not a standard one. I'd like to introduce you to contemporary piano music. Your next guest plays contemporary piano. So it's not classical, it's not traditional, it's quite experimental. You can really play with the instrument in new ways. So to find out what contemporary playing is like. Do stick around for that.

0: That's Jem Casadaly, Changes. That's Velvet, that song. I don't know if there's a name on this text, but it says, good morning, Ashwin and team. Love the programming. Excellent topic for discussion this morning. I agree. I think things have changed very quickly. And now I ask why people seem to be so put upon that they need to hate. Another text that I've just got to move my mouse around because it's being a little silly this morning. Good morning, Ashwin. One of the problems with today's world is that money has become the focus of life for many, many people. Therefore, they look at immigrants as people who are taking their money, houses, jobs, status, etc. Parties, certain parties promote these grievances and blame people who are from other parts of the world living here. Social media further adds fuel to fires of those grievances, a sad and complex problem which is happening all over the world. Thank you for your program. That's Molly in St. Lucia. And thank you for texting in as well. That was a wide-ranging conversation with Simon Harvey there, Captain Australia. But I love your contributions to the program. The number, if you'd like to join in, is 1300 800 222.
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0: Let us now enter a new genre of music, perhaps for you, and that is contemporary piano music. To explain what it is and perhaps why you might be interested, you're joined by Gabby Sultana, who is a very talented pianist from Malta and joins you on the phone now. Hello, Gabby.

0: Oh, Gabby's line's a little funny, Stu. I think we'll see if I can get her back on the line. We had a just talked to her a moment ago during the song with the check-in to see if she was okay. I'll let Stu connect with her to see if he can get her line working correctly, and I'll try and bring that back because that was I was looking forward to telling you all about experimental piano music. It's a genre we can all get into. I think Stu's calling her now. I can see the line ringing, so we'll see if we can get her line back, and then let's have that conversation. But if you'd like to call me as well, you can call 1300 800 222.
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0: Okay, we will try again to introduce you to the world of contemporary piano music. Gabby, do we have you there?
5: Yes, I'm here. Hi.
0: Hi.
5: Good morning.
0: Good morning. Tell us about your entry into piano playing. When did you start and why?
5: Well, I started actually at the age of 5, but I hated going to my piano lessons.
0: Why?
5: So I used to run away from lessons, and because I didn't like playing all my pieces for the exams, so it wasn't a very good start for me. But then over the years, my teacher realized that she just needed to give me some fun pieces that I could learn, and then I was completely hooked. So yes, after a couple of years, I took part in a competition, a local competition in Malta, and to my surprise, I won. And since then, I just wanted to be a pianist.
0: What were the fun? What were the fun pieces that made you stay? What? Which pieces?
5: All the weird ones.
0: Yeah.
5: I just didn't want to do all the boring stuff. So for me, at that point, that's when I actually got into contemporary music. Obviously, I didn't know it at that point in time, but I was always drawn much more to more contemporary things and more things that didn't sound as traditional as other pieces.
0: Can you tell us what is contemporary piano playing? How does it work?
5: Well, contemporary piano playing is just basically normal piano playing, the usual traditional piano playing, but with some added bonuses, I call them. So in contemporary music, we are also asked to sometimes not only use a traditional keyboard, but we can also play with extended techniques, they are called. And in extended techniques, for example, you use the inside of the piano. So you strum the strings or you do all these little special effects. But that is not only what contemporary piano music is. Contemporary piano music is any music that's basically written after around 1950 because of the different textures and the different dynamics and, yes, all kinds of special effects.
0: Is there also an approach, more of a focus on improvisation and feeling rather than just remembering past compositions from the classic composers?
5: It could be, but I focus mostly on what is written. So I focus mostly on written compositions rather than improvisation, but I do also improvise.
0: When it's so okay, say it's written though, I'm trying to just see if how it might be distinguished from, say, the works of Mozart and the classical composers. Is it more atonal, it's playing with harmony, it's playing with rhythm? Is it doing things that may not necessarily be conventionally beautiful, but they're experimental, they're playful, and they're fun?
5: Yes, exactly. But it's not only that, because some contemporary music can be very harmonic and can be very, it doesn't only have to have like dissonant notes or notes that we're not traditionally used to. Contemporary music can also be minimal music, for example, which is absolutely beautiful in melody, but just with less textures.
0: Yeah. What's your approach? What kind of elements of the piano playing do you like when you're composing?
5: When I'm composing, I don't usually compose too much, I can tell you that.
0: Yeah.
5: I follow a lot of other composers rather than do it myself.
0: Okay, then
5: but if I do...
0: Sorry, you go.
5: But if I do have to compose or improvise, then I do go for dissonances.
0: Yeah.
5: But then, as I said, I do use extended techniques as well, just because I find them more intriguing.
0: We don't hear much dissonance in piano. For someone who likes dissonance and does it when they compose, mm-hmm. what do you like about dissonance?
5: I like everything about it, actually. I also love, for example, electronic music and ambient music. And for that kind of music, my preference always goes to more dissonant or more... It's not because it's darker. It's just it doesn't always have to be very resonant.
0: Yeah, I was wondering if what that says about a person. They think some of the other music can sound too happy, too bright and too... simple, and they want the darkness because life can sometimes be dark. I wonder if you want the music to be dark sometimes as well.
5: Yes, I think it's also like a bit more of an approach from a realistic point of view. That, but don't get me wrong, I also love happy music. Huh?
0: Yeah. Yeah, yeah.
5: So it's not that I just listen to dissonance.
0: Yeah,
5: not at all.
0: No,
5: but a nice balance. I find that always, just balance in general is always a good thing.
0: I'd like to play a piece that you've played. It's called Piano Counterpoint. I'll just play a section of it and you can tell us about it.

0: Gabby, as a layperson, I feel like I'm hearing a simple idea and it keeps building and expanding. What do you hear when you hear that piece?
1: Exactly. Yes, exactly the same thing. I love it because rhythmically, I feel like every time I hear this piece and every time I play it, I find myself moving to the beat. I find it so physical. That's what I have with Steve Reich's music.
0: It's very dense as well. It's really energetic and quite frenetic as well. So yeah, you can't help but be overwhelmed and be moved by it. So it's dance music in its way.
1: In a way it is. I do see it as dance music in a way as well too. But you know, this was originally written for six pianos. So in 1973, Steve Reich wrote this piece called Six Pianos. And then in 2011, Vincent Corver made an arrangement of this work. And it is for four pre-recorded piano parts on tape and one pianist that plays two parts of the remaining two out of the six.
0: Yeah, it's very interesting music. And I wonder if this is the future of piano playing. How popular is this kind of contemporary piano versus classical piano playing? What are the kids into when they go to school these days, music school?
1: Well, at music school, when the kids that I teach always have access to this kind of music as well. Mm. And the funny thing is, you'd be surprised at how open they are to contemporary music from a very young age. The thing is, in traditional music schools as well, I don't think I ever got, for example, the opportunity to hear contemporary works. It's always sort of, we hear Mozart, we hear Beethoven, we hear Chopin, we hear maybe Bartok as the most contemporary composer, but we don't actually push further. But these works have been written like in 1973. They're not anymore the freshest of works, we can say.
0: Is there some snobbery from classical musicians towards contemporary music?
1: Definitely. And also the other way around. Don't get me wrong. They go on both sides.
0: I can imagine. Because they're such different traditions trying to do very different things. But it seems like you were always drawn to this kind of music from a very young age. You said you liked the weird music. You didn't want to stick to scales.
1: That's right. I was always drawn to this kind of music. But I also don't find, for example, Steve Reich's music, I find quite melodic. I don't think it is very dissonant.
0: Yeah.
1: So this to me is happy music as well.
0: Yeah, it is. It's very energetic. I've had a text message from Lee in Brisbane saying, my friend has a 12-year-old with autism, a lad, who loves playing the piano. It's good therapy for his autism. Do you find that with people who, you know, have that sense of needing to focus and are distracted in any way, the piano can really pull them in?
1: Absolutely. I also do teach some children who are on the autism spectrum. Mm. And I can tell you that the way that they communicate through music is absolutely amazing and something I'd love to research further. So yes, you can draw anybody into playing piano. All it takes is, well, it takes a lot of determination, that's for sure, because you have to consistently practice. But there's always the joy of making music that comes with it.
0: Can you tell me about someone with autism communicating through the piano? Can you tell us a story about what you've seen when you're teaching students?
1: Yeah, sure. One of my more advanced students actually is a 20-year-old girl who is nonverbal. And the first time that I had to give her a lesson, I was quite intimidated almost, I can say, because I wasn't sure how the lesson was going to go, given that it would take an hour lesson and you have somebody that's in front of you that's not actually going to talk back. But I was so surprised because the way that she managed to communicate towards me was so beautiful because it's actually through the music and she can be very, very, very clear about what she wants without using any words. And I found that just mind-blowing, to be honest, and that's why I enjoyed these lessons so much.
0: Do you mean some emotion was coming out of it through the piano? Can you tell us about how you translate piano into communication?
1: Yes, it's emotions, it's feelings, it's just, you know, when somebody wants something that should sound a little bit more sad or a little bit more happy, we usually think that we need to express that first with words in order for it to be made into how you're going to play something.
0: Yeah.
1: But actually, this girl proved to me that that's not the way that it has to be. And just an emotion can, through music, you can have and express yourself so much more. You do not need words to actually do that.
0: You're listening to Gabby Sultana.
1: It's a way of playing.
0: It is. Yeah, it's a very evocative instrument. If you've just joined, Gabby Sultana is a pianist who is taking us through this conversation. Gabby, I watched Instagram reels of piano players introducing us to different chords, and each chord carries a different mood and emotion with it. It just feels so powerful. This instrument that you are in control of, you can really affect the audience's mood so powerfully. So do you enjoy being able to take people on a journey, on an emotional roller coaster with your 10 fingers?
1: Absolutely. Yes, definitely. It's to me, it's the most precious thing, actually, because if I find that even one person is moved in some way during a concert, it means the world to me.
0: You're from Malta. Did you grow up there? Are you still there? Are you traveling the world a lot? Tell us about where you live and play out of today.
1: So at the moment, I am based in Malta, but I lived abroad for 20 years. And I came back to Malta 5 years ago when COVID hit. And before COVID, I traveled a lot more than I do now. At the moment, I focus mostly, I have my own piano studio, which I'm really, really proud of. And I'm very selective about

0: 12th September in Sydney. We have two shows, one at 2 p.m. and one at 7 p.m. And then on Sunday, we go to Canberra and we play at the Street Theatre in Canberra in the evening. The music that you will hear is all Steve Reich, and it is quite, it's going to be quite a special concert because all the pieces that have been selected are ones that, first of all, you won't hear often, that's for sure. But it's also a way to come into contemporary music if you don't think about contemporary music in a very positive way. I would really suggest to come along and to listen to this program to maybe you can change your mind.
1: Yeah, it does sound like you're very good at advocating for the beauty of this kind of music. And I'm wondering who is turning up? Who's the audience at the moment, the age? Or who's the crowd for this kind of music right now?
0: Well, the crowd, it really depends, honestly. Like in Malta, for example, the age ranges from children all the way to, I don't know, maybe 70, 80 years old. Also, everybody's welcome. The thing is, nowadays as well with Steve Reich, for example, in Amsterdam, they program an electronic music festival and they've also brought Steve Reich as an opening to a music festival. Therefore, the crowd that they are bringing in the Netherlands are also younger people. It doesn't always have to be very young or very old. It's like bringing in new people because of the connection that it has to electronic music, a bit more dance music.
1: Yeah, it's a really, because it's such an evocative instrument, the piano, I think you can appeal to it. It feels like it could fit in anywhere, a jazz band, a gypsy music, electronic music. You can probably pair it with Indian music, which you mentioned. It's such a versatile instrument. I feel like you can transplant the piano into multiple different worlds.
0: Definitely. I agree with you fully on this, because that's why I love playing the piano, because it is such a versatile instrument.
1: Yeah. Gabby, it's a really interesting kind of music that you've played. I haven't heard enough contemporary piano music, so that's a project, some homework for me to get to later. So thanks for sharing it with us today.
0: Thank you so much for having me.
1: That's Gabby Sultana. And as Gabby mentioned, she'll be doing some shows in Sydney on September the 12th and Canberra on September the 13th.
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1: There's been a slight theme of breaking out of your routine, your classical music routine, to contemporary music. Simon Harvey, Captain Australia, talked about breaking out of your routine in life. And one thing we do when we get older is we can say, that's enough. I'll just sit on the couch, I'll watch MasterChef, and I'll give up. But it doesn't have to be that way. You can still be fit. You can walk 10-ton trucks behind you as you pull them along if you have the will. And at 50 years old, that is what your next guest had. She wanted to inspire other regional women to compete. She's a Masters champion and she's pulled a 10-ton truck. This is Emily Middleton telling the story of Sherry Williams.
3: When it comes to testing her strength, 50-year-old Sherry Williams from the small town of Tullamore in central west New South Wales doesn't do things by halves.
4: I've actually worked up to a 10-ton truck, so I moved that at Tamworth Strongest in January of this year. A lot of technique in the lungs, funnily enough. Your lungs will burn. It's more cardio.
3: Cherie's a strong woman, able to pull, lift and shift some seriously impressive heft. Her interest in doing this was sparked in what she reckons is a pretty typical way.
4: It really started where most people get to in life, a desk job that ties them down and they're not moving enough. I went back into the gym, lost a lot of weight, did a bit of bodybuilding, just dabbled with that. And at 40, learned how to Olympic lift, so clean and jerk and snatch. And that kind of led me to the people that were in that vicinity of doing strongman. And I was wondering, what were they doing? Because it was really weird and it didn't make sense. And so I asked them and they told me and I thought, oh, I might go check it out. It was a competition. And I went, that is right up my alley. It is a very broad sport. You can't really get good at one thing, which appealed to me because I'm very much a jill of all trades, a master of none. It just took off from there. So at 42, I started strongman and I'm now heading into 51.
3: For the uninitiated, strongman, as the sport's known, is not your average weightlifting competition.
4: If you can imagine

0: and picking up and moving the weirdest objects over a really long distance or for a really fast amount of time. Most people are familiar with the big, what we call Atlas stones, or the big concrete rocks that we like to pick up and either put on our shoulder or pop over a bar repetitive amount of time. There are so many things: deadlifting, logs, barry carries where we carry weird objects in the front and run. There are so many different things, and if you can just think of the most weirdest object, that's us.
1: Cherie now holds a few records in this space.
0: I'm the current New South Wales Masters lightweight champion. I've got a couple of world records, which was a $230, what we call a silver dollar deadlift, and also a wagon wheel. So up around the $230 kilos for a deadlift. Guinness World Record, so I attempted that last year, and I'm waiting to hear back from them. It was a one-arm deadlift for 1 hour to beat 20,000 kilos, which was lifted in that time frame, and I beat it by 2,350 kilos.
1: Not to mention pulling that 10-ton truck. And that particular branch of strongman, where you pull the vehicle with a harness and rope, is something she's been sharing with the Tullamore community. She's hosted a so-called human pull event at the local show for the last couple of years in the hope to encourage more people to tap into strength that they didn't know they had. Thing is, Cherie herself doesn't exactly fit into that strong person stereotype.
0: Typically, your strong person is big, large, chunky, got lots of weight on them, particularly your pro athletes in when they compete at world levels. So having to break that stereotype of being light but also being strong and sticking to it and not being, it's kind of the reverse of having to lose weight. I'm being forced to almost put weight on to be competitive. I weighed 60 kilos when I started, but then, you know, life, women, menopause kicks in, so I've gained a little bit, but it's a lot of muscle that's kicked in there as well. So I have creeped up a little bit, but I haven't purposely put any extra weight on. And here I am, that 50, still kicking on and still doing what I love.
1: At 50 years old, it's tempting to see Cherie as a bit of an exception in what is surely a young person's game. But in strongman, age isn't necessarily the barrier it may seem.
0: Surprisingly, there are a lot of mature women, so 40 plus is what we consider masters, and there's actually a grandmaster. She's 75 this year. She's located in Brisbane. She can pull a moving van quite happily. She can deadlift 105 kilos. She travels all over the world and does powerlifting meets. So you get in early and be consistent, there's absolutely no reason why any other woman can't. If you're a person that really enjoys pushing themselves, enjoys goal-driven, strongman's perfect for that.
2: That's the story of Cherie Williams. Truck pull, I've never pulled a truck, never even tried. I'm sure it wouldn't be possible. I could pull a cart, I could pull a small shopping cart, but Cherie is very good at that work. 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I'm Ashwin Sedka. I'm going to take you on a trip around Cairns. We'll go to the Gascoin. On the other side of the newsbreak, there's some interesting festivals going on, so keep with us to find out about those.

0: That is The LAs with Timeless Melody. Let's go on a trip around Australia next to find out some of the interesting festivals that are going around the country. Food, entertainment, that and plenty more here on ABC Radio Overnights. I'm Ashwin Sedkar. It is news time.
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2: ABC News. Good morning, I'm Simon Lauder. At least 584 people are now known to have died and thousands more are missing after deadly flash floods struck the border region between Nepal and Tibet, where search and rescue operations continue. Jonah Wakely reports.
3: Nepal's government says it's not yet in need of international search and rescue assistance as the search for nearly 2,000 missing people continues. Local media is reporting that the US, UK, China, Japan, India and other countries had asked Nepali authorities to allow their rescue teams to assist. The Red Cross says it's estimating that more than 90,000 people have been affected by the flash flooding, which tore through villages and destroyed roads and bridges after a glacial collapse. 38 Australians are among those unaccounted for, and the Department of Foreign Affairs and Trade says Australia has been urgently seeking an update on their welfare.
2: The UN's Under-Secretary General for Humanitarian Affairs and Emergency Relief Coordinator Tom Fletcher says thousands of people need help.
4: At the moment, we're focused on getting help to about 45,000 people in immediate need of support. We've got search and rescue teams mobilised from across the region, and then we've got teams from across the UN family, NGOs and so on, heading up there with food, water, medicine, and then, of course, shelter.
2: Voters will head to the polls in Western Australia today for a by-election in the state seat of Secret Harbour. 16 candidates are vying to replace former Defence Industries Minister Paul Papalia, who held the seat for 19 years before retiring in July. One Nation's Luke Hurtigan is a front-runner against Labor's Georgia Tree, and if he succeeds, he'd be the party's first lower house MP in WA. Curtin University's Professor John Phillimore says the poll will be a challenge for the current governments.
5: The government's 9 years old, it's a midterm in a third term, it's not going to lose office by losing this seat, it's got a huge majority in the parliament, so it's classic protest vote territory. The real question is who's going to pick up the protest vote.
2: A major study has exposed a troubling ecological footprint caused by Australia's reliance on imported seafood. Chloe Bignall reports.
6: Research by James Cook University shows nearly two-thirds of the seafood consumed across the country is sourced from international markets. Many have dubious ethical and ecological standards. At the same time, a large portion of Australia's premium local catch is being shipped away to lucrative foreign buyers. David Boberman from the Queensland Seafood Industry Association says local operators face intense regulatory oversight, while cheaper imports get a free pass.
7: Australia and Queensland are at the forefront of protecting the marine estate.
6: JCU has called for major reform to ensure seafood entering the market.

0: It meets domestic standards.
1: Returning overseas and tributes are flowing for Norway's King Harald, who has died at the age of 89. Europe correspondent Catherine Diss reports.
2: The popular king, who was credited with modernising the monarchy, died after 10 days in hospital, where he was being treated for a bacterial infection after visiting Malaysia. He never lost popularity during his 35-year reign and even broke with tradition to marry a commoner. His son immediately ascended to the throne and will be known as King Haakon. The king's death comes at a tumultuous time for the royal family. The now Queen Mette Marit has faced intense scrutiny for her friendship with the late convicted sex offender Jeffrey Epstein, and her son from a previous relationship was convicted in June of rape and domestic violence, a sentence which he is appealing. Catherine Diss, ABC News.
1: To sport and in the NRL, Penrith has virtually ended Canterbury Bankstown's finals hopes with a 24-10 win at Western Sydney Stadium. Andrew Moore reports.
3: The Bulldogs had to win. It was as simple as that. They're looking to replicate their stunning round 6 victory over Penrith, but it was the Panthers who scored early through their second rower Liam Martin, and even though Matt Burton scored for the Bulldogs before half time, Penrith led 8-4 at the break, and crucially, 4 minutes into the second half, Liam Martin scored again. It was 14-4. And really, the result was never in doubt. Before a crowd of 19,979, Penrith, for the time being, back in first spot ahead of the Warriors. While at Brookvale Oval, Manhooringa defeated the bottom of the table St George Illawarra Dragons 44-10. Andrew Moore, ABC Sport, Sydney.
1: And in the AFL, the Western Bulldogs hung on for a tense 3-point victory against the Magpies in the AFL's first wildcard final at the MCG. Collingwood forward Tim Membry missed a set shot after the final siren. You're up to date with ABC News.
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5: Very soon, we are all going on a road trip. We'll travel to Cairns. We'll go to the Gascoyne region of WA. Let's just see what festivals are on. Even if you can't make it there, you might enjoy the magic over the airwaves of some of these places. And then Gordon Lynch will be joining us afterwards if you stick around for the last half an hour of the program. We're talking about busting fitness myths. Apparently the white potato is not as bad as some of us thought. So we'll see what other myths we can lay into with some fitness conversation, because I had given up on it. I'd switched from white potato to cauliflower. Do you know how hard that is? Do you have any idea what a sacrifice that was? So let's see what the truth is. I'm sure it depends per person, but fitness myths busted in the second half of this hour. Okay, that is the plan. But first of all, Scott Hamilton is a business and finance commentator. Scott, you're back. Welcome home.
6: Good morning, Ashwin. Yes, we've 6.5, almost 7 weeks in Greece. So lazying on a Greek island was tough, but we had to come back at the end.
5: That sounds idyllic. So were you eating squid and octopus and the houses were white and drinking wine? What was the experience like?
6: Yeah, it was exactly that. We did a few different islands this year, but one island that is one of our favourites is a little one called Kia, which most people don't go to. It's very much where the Greeks go to holiday. And basically whatever the fishermen go out and get catch that day, that's where you eat that night in a little tavern. And we had just a wonderful time just lying and eating too much, probably drinking too much, and now back to fitness because there's a few extra pounds that need to be moved on.
5: Yeah, but now that sounds like that psychological recharge will last you for quite a while yet.
6: Oh, absolutely. As we say in the family, going to a Greek island fills your bucket, because it really does.
5: Does so. Well, back at work now, so what is the world looking like financially? What should we know about?
6: Yeah, look, Ashwin, it's an interesting one. Look, just like here in Australia, we see central banks the world over still concerned about inflation. And as we know here in Australia, of course, currently inflation sits at 3.5%. Now, this is well above the Reserve Bank of Australia, the RBA's target range of between 2 and 3%. So market economists, well, they're certainly forecasting a rate rise here in Australia at the end of September. We know that on the 28th and 29th of September, the RBA meets. So that's one to watch towards the end of the month. But in the US, currently the US Central Bank Bank's chair, Kevin Warsh, well, he just has just spoken at the Jackson Hole Economic Symposium in Wyoming. It's an annual event, but it's his first speech as chair. Now, with the US inflation, well, it's sitting currently, as we know, at 3.4%. That's well above their target of 2%. Now, whilst the chair, Kevin Walsh, did not...

0: not mention any timeline for a rate rise in the US. He did vow to have inflation back at 2% to ease price pressures. Now, really, that's code, if you like, for a central bank of a rate rise is coming. So with that, of course, the US financial markets, well, they heard that very loud and clear. In fact, all their markets are down. S&P 500, NASDAQ, New York Stock Exchange, all currently down. Dow Jones currently down 31 points at 53,537 points. If I look at the Australian market yesterday, it closed up actually 54 points at 9,092 points, having a reasonably good week. Asia was mostly up. Europe was certainly up. The FTSE continued to go from strength to strength, up 31 points to 10,824 points on the close. In terms of currencies, Aussie dollar was slightly mixed, slightly down on the US dollar, currently at 71.57 cents to the US dollar and $1.21 to the New Zealand dollar. I can say that the Aussie euro is up to 62 cents to the Aussie dollar, so that's an interesting one there. Oil slipped just down 1 cent to $83.52 a barrel. Gold was down $139.10, down to $4,524.90 US an ounce, or down almost 3%. And in terms of data for next week there, Ashwin, on Tuesday, the 1st of September, we've got building approvals for July, but really all our eyes will be focused on Wednesday, on the 2nd of September, when the Australian National Accounts for the June quarter is released. So we know currently the GDP, so gross domestic product, or growth, if you like, is subdued at 2.5%. Much of that is on household consumption being lacking at the moment. So one to watch closely there come midweek next week.
1: Very good. Thanks for that wrap, Scott.
0: You have a great day. Thanks so much, Ashwin.
1: And you too as well. That is Scott Hamilton, business and finance commentator. You are listening to ABC Radio Overnights. Let's go on our road trip together in just a moment. We'll travel to Cairns first, where there's a festival that I would say blends the tropics and a bit of urban culture together. Let's see what that marriage looks like after this.

0: Space City Rollers, I Only Want to Be With You. That is morning energy, isn't it? If you're on the East Coast, West Coast, sorry, that's probably a little bit heavy, but wow, you'll be there eventually. You'll have some Bay City Rollers eventually this morning. Now, this is the mission we're going on. We're traveling around the country for some festival touring. When you think of Cairns, right, what do you think of? Probably snorkeling the Great Barrier Reef, maybe a lush rainforest walk. What about culture and art? Because that is part of the city as well. There's a festival there that's been going 64 years. This is not some new festival, but it's expanded and it's brought in some new performers from around the world. So it's a real lovely blend of the tropics and the art that this country has to offer. The festival lead is Christian Santich, and I spoke to him earlier about whether he was born in the area or drawn to it.
1: Oh, I've been brought in and seduced. I started in January. I'm a Brisbane and Melbourne boy myself, but Cairns was just a tropical wonderland that I needed to, you know, not just dip my toes in, jump straight in, but Cairns Festival.
0: Can you tell us about the appeal of Cairns? It's definitely smaller than Brisbane, but it's warmer and more tropical. What's it like moving there from a bigger part of Australia?
1: Yeah, well, it's quite a transient community, but it also has a really strong local heart to it. Every direction is just picturesque. You know, you can take a 360 shot anywhere you are, and it's just magic. You've got the reef, you've got the rainforest, you've got tourists, but you've also got locals with local legends telling local stories. It's great.
0: So it sounds like it's very good for the soul, a very beautiful and calming place like that. Places that are that idyllic, though, can sometimes neglect culture and just let people sit on the beach and enjoy the natural environment. But this Cairns Festival does try to blend nature and culture in a way. Can you tell us about this festival? How old is it and what's the main goal of the festival?
1: Yeah, well, it's in its 64th year and counting this year. It started in 1962 called Fun in the Sun. And this festival has 49 events this year, over 10 days, starting on the 28th of August and ending on the 6th of September. And I'm proud to say that as festival lead, that we have 80% free content for the festival. And we have some highlights like the Grand Parade, which has been going for nearly 22 years now. And it is bringing back the Fun in the Sun theme. So think retro vibes, 70 floats going down the Cairns Esplanade and 30,000 people enjoying it.
0: Oh, tell us about some of the float ideas that we might be able to see on the streets.
1: Oh, you're going to see some fun ones. You're going to see a donkey and a sheep leading the festival. And then you've got the Cape York Hogs. They're a Harley Davidson group. And then you've got so many different community members. You've got ARC Disability. They're a beautiful theatre company up here. And then you've got the Council Float as well, and all bright colours. And like I said, every different community group is in there.
0: Are the donkey and the sheep mascots of the town? How do they connect to the festival?
1: Well, they are from a local circus troupe called Psychaths, and they are local legends themselves. Zahara is the donkey's name, and Buttercup is the sheep's name, and they're just gorgeous.
0: It's giving Northern Territory vibes in the quirkiness. Is Cairns a bit like the NT?
1: Well, it's Troppo. It's different.
0: Yeah.
1: We have very much a tropical vibe, and we are quirky, and we've got we dance to the beat of our own drum.
0: Yeah, and I'm sure that's part of the appeal as well. For people who are a little bit renegade, do you think, who want to go and do their own thing, do they head up north a little bit for that independent lifestyle?
1: Yeah, absolutely. Absolutely. It's on holiday time here, so everything feels like a holiday every day.
0: Beyond the Grand Parade, who are some of the artists that you have coming to the festival?
1: Oh, great question. So we have some amazing artists coming through. So we've got Electric Fields on the first night. So we're doing a whole First Nations First program for all Indigenous artists on the first night, and Electric Fields is the headliner. Then we've also got Emma Ruciano doing a comedy cabaret at the Tanks Art Centre. She's doing a show called Addicted to Love. We've also got a beautiful, beautiful show called Arco, which is a show from the Northern Territory, and it's playing at Cairns Performing Arts Centre.
0: You're listening to Christian Santik, who is the festival lead at the Cairns Festival, taking us into what's exciting and new at this year's festival. You have something called Disco Bingo Trivia at this year's event. What is that?
1: That is exactly what it says on the tin. It's a fever dream of disco, bingo, trivia, all in one night. So you're going to get up and dance, you're going to answer some questions, and it's going to be comedy slash variety. It's going to be a whole mishmash of things, and we're calling it Disco Bingo Trivia Night.
0: And 10 days in 10 ways. What's happening with that?
1: Well, as it says, it's you choose your own way. We've got something for everyone at this festival. So we've got a family movie night with The Land Before Time playing. We've got some line dancing with a group called Country Struts. And with the late and great Dolly Parton leaving us, you'll be able to line dance in her honour on the Thursday night, the 3rd of September. And one show I did want to shout out is a show called 1 Hour Wedding. Now, this is going to be amazing. It's exactly what it says on the tin. It's 1 hour and an actual couple is going to get married. They're going to tie the knot and say, I do, at this show.
0: Oh, and we're all invited, are we?
1: Absolutely.
0: Okay. What do we know about the couple, just so we can buy the right gifts?
1: Oh, you'll have to go with your intuition with that one.
0: Okay. All right, Christian, it sounds like a fun festival. You are quite new to Cairns, but as you said, it's over 60 years old. What was it like when it first began, this festival?
1: Well, it started as a street parade with fun in the sun. And the thing is, it's every year it grows and grows. And it really has this, from what I've seen, a real local rhythm to it, a real local heart. You know, this festival has so many local artists as part of the program, and that's just going to keep building year upon year upon year.
0: Has Cairns left its mark on you already, a year or so into your move there?
1: Oh, absolutely. I love bright colours. I love fun. I love to play. And Cairns is all of those things and more.
0: Christian, thanks for your time today.
1: Absolutely. See you at the festival.
0: Christian Santik there, who's the festival lead of the Cairns Festival. That does sound like fun. Cairns does leave its mark on you, especially if you go snorkeling. There's just something about being immersed in water next to a clownfish that just, it's good for you. Good for you. Clownfish therapy. Jenny from Broadbeach. Good morning, Ashwin and Stuart, and happy Saturday to you both. And happy Saturday to you, Jenny from Broadbeach. The Cairns of the Gold Coast, really, isn't it? That beachy paradise that you live on. Okay, let's leave Queensland behind, though, and head to WA, where there's a festival that, I mean, it's the Gascoyne region, right? So it's seafood, it's lamb, it's vegetable, it's very food-rich region. But somehow, at the end of it all, they end up on a small island called Dirk Hartog Island. What do they do there? To find out, let's speak to Louise Cashmere from the Gascoyne Food Festival. Hello, Louise.
2: Yeah, good morning. How are you?
0: I'm good, thank you. Now, tell us about this culmination on Dirk Hartog Island. What's that about?
2: Well, so the festival runs for just over 2 weeks, three weekends. And, yeah, it does culminate at Dirk Hartog Island with Australia's last sunset. Oh. So it's a small island just off Denham. Originally, it was actually the first place where, when the Europeans came to Australia, it was the first place they came to. And then left and ended up in Sydney. So, but it's got a very rich history. It was a sheep station at one stage, and now it's an eco-island. So, it's that is a very small event.

0: It's niche, it's 20 people, but the festival kicked off last Friday with 800 people in Carnarvon.
1: Tell us more then about the festival more broadly. What are some of the highlights for you?
0: Well, I think for us, probably one of the best events was the opening event called Taste of the Gascoigne. So Carnarvon is a regional town where they grow 80% of the fruit and veg for Perth in the winter. A real culinary melting pot with fruit, vegetables, meat, and the most incredible seafood. So it's a town that has about 14 different communities who work and live in the town. So this was an opportunity for us to showcase all those different cultures. And the community groups came in, they sampled their food, showed us culture, kids were dancing, and we had the Family Shoveler Band from Broome, which were a real highlight. So that was our opening event. Then we do a long lunch table for 240 people in a working plantation. It was in a working mango plantation, so that was exquisite. And actually, at the moment, I'm in Coral Bay. Last night, we headed out on boats to watch the sunset with the most fantastic, delicious canapés and drinks. And then we returned to Bill's Bar to watch a band. And that event finished just 3 hours ago, actually.
1: What a diverse area that you live in with just the size of WA in the beginning. It's the largest regional food celebration in Australia. How did you reach that size of a festival?
0: Well, as you say, WA is a vast region, a vast state, and Gascoigne is certainly a very vast region. So, we felt it's important to celebrate the diversity of the region. So it's all about people and place. So we kick off in Carnarvon, and then, as I say, we're in Coral Bay at the moment. We head up, we've got a chapter in Exmouth, and then back through Ballara and down to Shark Bay, and then across to the island.
1: Do a lot of people from out of WA call Exmouth Exmouth?
0: Yes, right, so.
1: it's like Melbourne and Melbourne. You have to correct so many of us East Coasters when we come in. But it sounds like Carnarvon has got this rich cultural variety that you mentioned. Who are these 14 groups that are living there? Can you introduce us to the town of Carnarvon?
0: Well, we have people from Taiwan, the Philippines, obviously Australians, Croatian, Portuguese. A number of people came from Europe many years ago. And then you've got a lot of the new cultures in terms of Fijians, obviously, coming over. Who else have we got? Goodness me, it's early.
1: A lot of them, but do they all bring their cultures alive through food, and are they mixing well? Are there festivals? Is there a real festive mixture between those different groups?
0: It certainly is, and I think that was something we found when we moved here, that Carnarvon is a place where there's so much diversity. But what really came to life when everyone came together, and I think this is what's so magic about food, some people dance, some people enjoy sport, but everybody eats. And it certainly was a real celebration. They were proud of the food that they produced. And they were proud of their culture, and it was kids. The children really, they've been working on this festival, on the dances, et cetera, for about 6 months. So what we had was the different dances from each of the cultural groups, but then all those kids came together to do one united dance. It was beautiful.
1: Oh, wow, a multicultural dance. I wonder how you bring all those groups together. That's the art form, isn't it, to bring all these different people together in one united form?
0: Yeah, we were very fortunate. And that's also something interesting about Carnarvon. There's some incredible gems that live there. In fact, at the Saturday event, we have somebody who works at the local council, but she's an international violinist. She's been all over the world and has chose to make Carnarvon home. Yeah. So she was playing, and there's a great dance teacher who worked with all the students to bring this United Dance together. So, yeah, it's a fascinating place, Carnarvon, and definitely worth putting on a bucket list to visit.
1: And I think there's a sign of a cohesive multicultural community is when other people know how to say hello in your language or how to say cheeky things in each other's words. So if that's the litmus test of can people use each other's words with each other. So I'm sure there's a bit of that going on in Carnarvon. And now you said Dirk Hartog Island has the last sunset of Australia each day. Is that a place that we can normally go to throughout the rest of the year? Because there's only 20 places at this year's festival.
0: Yes, well, it's quite a challenge. You don't just sort of wander upon Dirk Hartog Island. It's to get across there, you take a vehicle on a barge, or you go over by boat. So, being part of the Gascoyne Food Festival, we've certainly simplified the opportunity to go over. There's a boat that meets everybody in Denham on a Sunday morning. The boat takes you across to Dirk Hartog Island, where they have what they call Australia's most remote bar.
1: Right.
0: So it's a bit like Robinson Crusoe.
1: Yeah.
0: It's a beautiful island. The sea life is amazing. I mean, being on the boats, literally just getting across there is a marine safari. There's so much ocean life on the water.
1: Louise, it's a lovely part of the world that you live in. Unfortunately, the news has arrived, but thank you for sharing that with us, the Gascoyne Food Festival. Louise, thank you.
0: Thank you. Bye.
1: On the other side of the news, we'll talk to Gordon Lynch about how to avoid some of the food myths that may have been imprisoning us. Let's break some of those myths apart together and bring some freedom back to our lives. I'm Ashwin Seke. You are listening to Overnights. I'll be back in 5.
2: ABC News, good morning, I'm Eliza Getzy. At least 584 people are now confirmed dead after flash floods struck villages in the border region between Nepal and Tibet this week. John O'Wakely reports.
3: Aid has begun to reach some survivors following the catastrophic flooding, which the Red Cross has estimated to have affected more than 90,000 people. The floods were likely triggered by a large chunk of ice breaking off a Himalayan glacier, sending tons of ice and rock tumbling into a river below. The Nepali government has said, as of yet, it doesn't need help with search and rescue. The Kathmandu Post is reporting that India, China, the US, Britain, Japan, and other countries had asked Nepal to allow their rescue teams to assist. Nearly 2,000 people are missing in Nepal, including at least 38 Australians, and more than 3,700 people have been rescued in Nepal so far.
2: Humanitarian aid agencies say accessing vulnerable communities in the area remains a challenge. Australia has sent a crisis response specialist with 3 additional humanitarian responders to be deployed within 48 hours. Local authorities say they're monitoring 2 lakes upstream of the flood zone after one of the lakes began overflowing. Plan International's Srijana Gurung says it's a volatile situation.
4: The situation is especially tricky because the flood happened in a very remote part of the country, and geographically, it is really, really inaccessible. The other risk that we are hearing is there's this huge lake formed, and there is further risk of any new floods.
2: The people of Iceland will vote in a pivotal referendum later today about whether to restart talks to join the European Union. Europe correspondent Mazoe Ford reports from Reykjavik.
5: Iceland is in Europe, but not the European Union. This referendum is not about joining yet, but about trying to get an entry deal. Yes campaigners want extra reinforcement from the bloc during uncertain global times, a seat at the EU's table, and to replace their volatile currency with the euro, which they hope will mean high inflation and interest rates come down. The no side says there are no guarantees EU membership would solve their economic woes, and they're worried Iceland's agriculture and exclusive fishing waters would be under threat from European companies. Mazoe Ford, ABC News, Reykjavik.
2: Back home, the Shadow Resources Minister has slammed the federal government for its messaging on new national AI data centre rules. National Cabinet on Wednesday agreed to minimum standards, including a requirement that new centres be powered entirely by renewables. But Queensland and the NT said they'd be allowed to use an agnostic mix of energy. Energy Minister Chris Bowen reiterated today there are no carve-outs or exceptions, but Shadow Minister Susan McDonald says the government needs to reconsider its approach.
6: I think it's fascinating that both the Chief Minister from the Territory and the Premier of Queensland both walked out of the room with the same message, which is use your energy that you have available. It seems to be Chris Bowen who's got the wrong message.
2: Two men are in custody after a police chase on Queensland's Sunshine Coast, in which a police helicopter and patrol car came under fire. No one was hurt, as Chelsea Malunga reports.
7: Officers were called to Nambour about 11 o'clock this morning following reports an allegedly stolen vehicle related to an earlier break-in at Childers rammed a patrol car. Police say the passenger, a 42-year-old man, was arrested, but the driver fled and later carjacked another vehicle. Inspector John Marnie says it's believed the driver fired a rifle twice.
8: One round at the police chopper, and a short time later, a single shot at a police officer in a police vehicle.
7: The 21-year-old driver was later tracked to Noosa and arrested. Investigations are ongoing.
2: The Northern Territory's new legislation on voluntary assisted dying is being criticised for retaining a gag clause. It prevents medical professionals from starting conversations about VAD and remains after government members voted down two attempts to remove it. Proposed amendments to change the eligibility criteria were also rejected, including one that removed a 12-month end-of-life prognosis requirement. Go Gentle Australia founding director Andrew Denton says it's a great injustice.
9: Unless you know VAD is a legal option for you, then a doctor is not allowed to talk to you about it. And no good reason was given by the government for this. The AMA and the Royal Australian College of GPs said this is against clinical practice. You can't have informed consent if you're not given all the information.
2: You're up to date with all the latest from ABC News. 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
1: Good morning. We had a bit of a tour just earlier. We were travelling to Cairns and the Gascoyne, and very soon we'll look at our own bodies and how to stay healthy and avoid some of the myths that we may have been burdened by. Let's break some of those myths and live smartly. We haven't been to New South Wales on a tour yet, but Rebecca has texted to say, Ashwin, hello. I just wanted to give a little shout out for a great event happening next Saturday in Gunnedah. A fantastic band, the Rusty Pickups, are playing at the Gunnedah Showground from 3 p.m. Spring is in the air here. Great music and atmosphere presented by the local conservatory. So if you're in Gunnedah, that's a bit of fun. I actually looked up Gunnedah. It's apparently the koala capital of the world. So maybe you'll see some koalas there on the way to the Rusty Pickups. What makes it the koala capital of the world? Do you think it was a recent, and do they have a different capital, like how our capital was originally Melbourne and then it moved to Canberra? Maybe the original koala capital was Cairns and they said, oh, that's too hot. It's too hot up here. We'll make it Gunnedah. I don't know how koala decision-making works in the community, but it is the current koala capital of the world. So if that appeals to you, go and check it out next weekend. Let's bring it back to us. It's not all about the festivals. It's about our own health, our own bodies. Let's work out how to look after us, ourselves, by busting some of those myths that we've been labouring under after this. This is Dionne Warwick. Do you know the way to San Jose?

0: That's Dionne Warwick. Do you know the way to San Jose? And if you've ever wondered whether inflation exists, that song is proof. Put $100 down and buy a car. When was a car $100? Well, I looked it up. April 1968 was when that song was released. So every artist, every generation of artists should do a song that explains pricing. I think in every 10 years we can track how life has changed. Anyway, Dionne did her bit economically in that song.
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0: We all have ideas about food and lifestyle, don't we? If I was to confess, I don't drink a lot of icy cold water, and I think this is a hangover of Ayurvedic ideas that have filtered into our family, even though we're not really practitioners of that craft. One of the ideas in Ayurveda is you drink room temperature water because the idea is that cold water is too straining on the system. I'm not sure if that's a myth or it's true, but it's one I carry around. So I drink a lot of room temperature water. We've got Gordon Lynch along to explain some of the myths, the clear myths that we are labouring under and why we should get rid of them so we don't unnecessarily make life more difficult. Gordon is a professor at, Professor Gordon Lynch is the director, I should say, of the Centre for Muscle Research in the Department of Physiology at the University of Melbourne. Good morning, Gordon.
2: Good morning, Ashwin.
0: Myths, I mean, there's quite a few myths that we're going to go through today. How important is it, do you think, to bust a lot of these for our lives?
2: I think we set up certain rules and regulations or sometimes we don't follow certain rules and regulations, but there are some which we've had in our mind that or someone has told us that we've been following, but in fact, they mightn't be true. And in fact, it might free you up to enjoy life a little bit more, or it might require you to maybe pay a bit more attention to the foods you're eating for the purpose of you know, good, better health, and I think going hand in glove with our fitness as well.
0: Sounds good. And we've got a collection of myths to bust, so where shall we begin with?
2: I think we'll start with the myth of eating fat makes you fat. And I think this is, you know, simply eating fat that you'll gain weight has been really, it's a myth that's been dismissed, because healthy fats, if you think of fats in avocados, nuts, olive oil and fish, those fats, they're essential for the body's functions. And so including them in small amounts shouldn't lead to weight gain. Now, we talk a lot on the show, Ashwin, about this balance between energy in and energy out. And whether the energy intake from kilojoules, about protein or fat or carbohydrate, doesn't matter where it comes from, it's going to lead to weight gain. So if we think about the types of foods we're eating, that's what's more important. So fats aren't, you know, created equal. The idea is that we should be choosing heart-healthy, unsaturated fats like olive oil, you know, the nuts, the avocados, compared with those that are high in saturated and trans fats, including, you know, fatty meats and dairy products. So it's really, really about the total amount of food, but thinking also the choice of the fats as well. There are the healthy fats, and that's what we should be consuming more of.
0: Okay, so we can have a responsible approach to fat. Carbohydrates turn up a lot in discussions of diet. What should we know about carbohydrates?
2: Yeah, it's one of the most common ones, Ashwin, that, you know, carbohydrates are bad and you have to avoid them. But carbohydrates are actually a crucial source of energy for your body, especially for your brain. And, you know, there's the low-carb diet, which gained a lot of popularity, and that's given sort of carbohydrates a bad name in terms of fruit and whole grains and those sorts of things. But I think if you follow that, you know, the low-carb diet, and people have said, oh, it's very good for weight loss, but that would be expected if you're cutting out foods like chips and biscuits and white bread and things smothered in gravy and whatnot. So it's the types of carbohydrates you consume that matter. So choosing the whole grains, the fruits, the vegetables, limiting the refined carbohydrates like the sugary snacks and the white bread and so on. So it's, again, it comes back to the food choices rather than saying, this is bad or this is making sure it's the right choices there. I think carbohydrates fall into that category as well.
0: Gordon, eggs go up and down, it seems, when it comes to food suggestions. Are they cholesterol? Do they cause cholesterol spikes? Do they not? What's the latest with eggs?
2: Yeah, it's always, you know, I don't have eggs because they're bad for you. But that myth was around for a long time, but the idea that, you know, eggs would increase the bad cholesterol. But studies have shown that the cholesterol in some food, including eggs, doesn't impact on blood cholesterol levels as it once was thought. So eggs are actually an excellent source of protein and vitamins and minerals, and generally safe for most people. But the caveat here is always check with your GP or a specialist that consuming eggs is an approved part of an eating plan. If you've been given a special diet, if you've got a particular condition, you may have a special diet that you have to follow. So you have to check with your GP or specialist that eggs will be part of it. But for most people, an egg or two a day should be fine.
0: Gordon, this next one is very relatable. I was a skinny child and I got mum to buy me a protein shake once, or this protein powder, and we'd hide it from my brother and dad, and I'd eat protein, just chopping protein at home, thinking I'd become very muscular and strong, but I wasn't doing any exercise or working out, and it turns out it did nothing. Was I making the classic protein mistake?
2: You have been. So just consuming the additional protein in whatever form, whether it's more meat or pills or powders, it's not going to help you develop larger muscles. The most important thing is the exercise. So that's what provides the stimulus for muscle growth. And we can feed the muscles if they're in that growth mode accordingly. So the daily protein requirements, they're based on your body weight. And most people can get their needs through the food alone. So if you're eating more protein than what you need to on any given day, most of the excess basically gets converted and stored as fat. So an excessive protein intake may be a waste of time and a waste of money as well. So meats and fish, they're very good sources of complete proteins. You can get all the protein you need from also a vegetarian diet or a vegan diet. So you can incorporate things like tofu and other things, but including beans, peas, lentils, nuts, seeds, whole grains and so on, a balanced plant-based diet can provide more than enough protein, but you need to make sure you're eating a combination of those different foods to ensure that you're getting the right amount of protein. But yes, so I think, Ashwin, the exercise was the missing ingredient.
0: Yeah, that Megamass 5000 was some wacky protein drink from the early 80s. It did not do the job by itself. If you've just joined the conversation, you're hearing from Professor Gordon Lynch, who's the director of the Centre for Muscle Research in the Department of Physiology at the University of Melbourne. And we are talking about the myths of food that are maybe holding us back. White potatoes, Gordon, I thought this for sure, we have to switch from white potatoes to some brown grains. What's the deal with white potatoes?
2: Yeah, they've been frowned upon by many people because of the high glycemic index, meaning they contain rapidly digestible carbohydrates that can cause an increase in your blood sugar. But experts believe that potatoes can be beneficial to your health because they're rich in vitamin C and potassium and fiber and other nutrients, especially when you eat them with the skin. They're usually available year round. They can be roasted, baked, boiled, and air fried. So yes, there are different types, and they're sort of somewhat related but quite

0: to optimize the diet, would you suggest eating just potato skins like a pig in a trough?
1: Oh, I don't think that would be the way to go, because if you're missing out on everything, there's a lot of nutrients in skin that people throw out.
0: Yeah.
1: But I think the way that we cook them, especially if you think about potato, you know, if we're thinking about fries, if you're cooking them in different oils and deeping them in salt and other things, that's suddenly the health profile starts to change quite dramatically. And so it's about the choices we're making. And the occasional, of course, is going to be good. It's just you don't have them every day. And I think these are the sensible food choices we can make, rather than saying, oh, you can't have this or you can't have that.
0: Very, very good advice. Let's keep it sensible. There is an idea that foods that are labelled natural or herbal are good for us.
1: Yeah, so natural or herbal doesn't mean harmless or non-addictive, or that it guarantees that a particular food is going to have all these essential nutrients that your body needs. In fact, the opposite could be true, Ashwin. If you think about, I'll give you some extreme examples. Cocaine and nicotine are naturally occurring plant byproducts, but we know that they're highly addictive and cause all sorts of trouble. So you've got to be careful about when you read the labels and what they say. Just do a little bit more digging to make sure that it's actually what it says it is.
0: If you have a question for Gordon, a health-related question, you can text us on 0437 774 774, or you can just call in 1300 800 222. As we bust some food myths, we all love a good fruit juice, sometimes even a vegetable juice if we have to, Gordon. Is that any different from eating raw fruits and vegetables?
1: Yeah, I think the myth here is that juicing is better than eating the fruits and vegetables. And I think, you know, juicing extracts the juices from the fresh fruits and vegetables, often stripping away the solid matter, including the seeds and the pulp. And it's a convenient way to consume, I think, most of the vitamins and minerals and the antioxidants that are, but they're naturally present in whole fruits or vegetables. But you're missing out on those nutrients. We mentioned the skins before. So the skins and the peels have a lot of nutrients and a lot of dietary fibre, which we know is important for our gut health. So I think fibre has many health benefits. In the case of dietary aspects and body weight and so on, it helps you feel full for longer. It can aid in weight management. I think the juicing is fine, Ashwin. Just don't forget to eat the real thing as well. So my advice here is always chew, don't sip.
0: Yeah. Be reasonable. Chew, don't sip. Take it slow, like our grandparents used to eat, Gordon.
1: Yes, we could learn a lot, couldn't we, if we just were able to think more about what we're eating rather than just rushing around and putting whatever we can in there.
0: Yeah. Gavin from Invermay says, Megamass 2000, that brought back 1992 memories. So I think Gavin would have hidden Megamass from his dad as well back in the 90s.
1: I like the name. It's very good. I like it.
0: Yeah, we got tricked. I thought I was going to be a Megamass individual, but it didn't work out without the exercise. Okay, there's another myth that we need to bust, and that is that everyone should follow a gluten-free diet.
1: Well, I'm a person with celiac disease who has to follow this ultra-strict gluten-free diet, and I find it almost offensive that people say, I'm following a gluten-free diet, and I wonder why they're doing it. Why would you eat a gluten-free diet if you didn't have to? Because unless you've got celiac disease, which means you're allergic to gluten, and it's actually causing damage to the body if you consume it, or if you're gluten intolerant, then you don't need to avoid gluten, which is, you know, a protein that's found in wheat and barley and rice. So often when manufacturers remove gluten, they add extra sugar and salt and refined starches just to make up the differences in the flavour and the texture. But the reason there, why it's not so good, is it can add extra kilojoules, and many celiacs need to be extra careful with their food intake because of the potential for weight gain from all these extra bits and pieces. So if you're following a gluten-free diet for medical reasons, make sure you check the ingredient list and the nutrition facts to make sure you're choosing a healthy option.
0: We have about 8 minutes till the news arrives. So if you have a question for Gordon, you can give us a call on 1300 800 222. And Gordon, there's one more myth, and that is to focus on whole foods.
1: Well, that's not a myth.
0: Sorry,
1: I want to make sure we focus on the whole
0: affirmation. Yes.
1: Yeah. So I think we have a lot of myths, but this is certainly not one of them, Ashwin. And eating healthy, I think it means good eating habits that become an integral part of your life, and that's every single day. So focusing on the whole foods you know, the balanced mix of protein.

0: and carbs and healthy fats, aiming for the 5-2 goal. That's 5 veg and 2 fruit. Sometimes that can be quite challenging as a goal to meet, but it's a step in the right direction. So mix up your protein sources, you know, depending on your preferences, but fish and poultry and lean meat, legumes, you know, beans, lentils, etc., whole grains, pasta, cereal, brown rice, nuts and seeds. You know, nuts are a great healthy snack instead of going for the potato chips or the chocolate bars. There are many good healthy choices and not relying upon the things that we've heard we should be dismissing. And I hope we've only covered a few of them today, but I think that's a good start.
1: It's a very good start, a comprehensive list. Angela has asked your question, do post-menopause women need lower GI foods, i.e. white potatoes, because of increased insulin resistance? Maybe cauliflower rice is better?
0: Yeah, I think there are other choices. If there is a susceptibility for insulin resistance, which is one of those sort of precursors towards having diabetes, then potentially, yes, there are alternatives we have. And I think we're spoiled for choice. So if certain food groups aren't going to be appropriate, if you're in a category where you may be susceptible, then there could be alternative choices. So the cauliflower rice, that's a pretty good suggestion, I think, and it adds a bit of variety in terms of the palate as well.
1: Yeah.
0: So, yeah, there are many good choices out there. And you just need to do that other part of the health check. And if you're susceptible for insulin resistance, zone, we need to be thinking carefully about a diet that we follow which is going to keep us in that safe zone.
1: Very much. And your doctor can help with that with regular blood tests to see how your blood sugar levels are doing. Steve has asked a question. I can't wait for the day everyone uses a sensible daily calorie intake instead of, in most cases, eating and drinking in excess, tangibly using either an app or some other way of measuring intake. Is calories the linchpin of good eating?
0: Well, I think that, you know, there are many good apps out there, and there are various ways we can follow. But I think it's this combination of the energy in, energy out. So we need to supply our bodies with good nutrients, and we can get that from the various choices of foods that I've mentioned. But I always say, Ashwin, it goes in conjunction with or hand in glove with the exercise. So if we're active and we're expending energy and we're improving our lean mass and we're burning extra kilojoules, and metabolically speaking, we're keeping that ledger in where it should be. So it's the combination of factors of exercise and nutrition that work together. So, but the choices today that we're focusing on are the whole foods, preferentially the good nutrients that we can get from those sorts of foods, as opposed to relying upon one source of something for another, where you may start to change that balance in the ledger, and you won't even know it because you're consuming too many kilojoules.
1: Yeah. Peter has asked a question. For osteoporosis, most doctors advise a diet high in calcium, which is easiest found in dairy products, but then there is fat in them. Which is a good option?
0: Yeah, so dairy, there's a lot of dairy choices that we can go for thinking about bone health. But again, exercise is going to be part of that bone health equation as well. So it's making sure we're stimulating bone metabolism through the exercise and the various types of exercises that are beneficial for bone health. And then the nutritional profile that goes with that. So thinking about the dairy sources. So I think as we're getting, for an older population, so healthy aging and so on, there has always been this push about having low fat. In fact, we need to have fat, especially as we're getting older as well. So thinking about it's how much we're having. It comes back to this about the choices of the food. We can have a higher fat yogurt or a bit of cheese or whatever, but we just don't have excess amounts of it. Small quantities should be okay. Thinking about how you've performed during the course of the day, how active you've been and so on. But as we're getting older, this idea about low fat, it's actually been dismissed as well. We need to be considering our fat in our bodies as well. We need to have a bit of fat there as well as we're getting older for general health. And I think that's actually a topic we should be covering in a bit more detail, yeah, Ashwin, in the future one.
1: Let's definitely come back to that, Gordon. Just in the last minute, this might be a quick question, though. Brown rice or white rice? Do you have any thoughts on the comparison?
0: Yeah, I think they're in favour of brown rice as opposed to white rice. Again, it comes back to this glycemic index and the different starches that are present, which will raise the blood sugar quickly. So I think we've learned over the last maybe 20 years or so that the brown rice is a better option, and there are very good choices out there. And sometimes it's a mix of the white and the brown as well, for a bit of variety as well. So, yes, I think if we think about the fibre content, the whole grains that we're talking about, the brown rice is going to be the preferred option as opposed to the white rice.
1: I have to grit my teeth to eat it, but it can be done with enough spices and onions if you help out. Gordon, thanks for your time today.
0: Thanks a lot, Ashwin.
1: Professor Gordon Lynch there is the Director of the Centre for Muscle Research in the Department of Physiology at the University of Melbourne, busting some myths, advocating for the brown rice community. It can be done. It just can be done. Okay, that's the end of Overnights for today. I'm Ashwin Sedgat. Thank you for spending some time with me today. I'll be back tomorrow with a music special on cool versus mainstream and straight artists.
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6: ABC News. Good morning, I'm Eliza Getzey. Search and rescue teams in Nepal have rescued more than 3,700 people as the death toll following the flash flooding disaster on the border region with Tibet rises to at least 584. Nearly 2,000 people are missing in Nepal, including at least 38 Australians. The head of the UN Office for Disaster Risk Reduction, Kamal Kishore, says it's not yet known just how badly the region is damaged.
7: In a living memory, we haven't seen a mountain hazard event like this for a very, very long time. The impact on lives, buildings, infrastructure, bridges, hydroelectric projects, it's really immense. And I think we are still coming to grips with the extent of the damage.
6: The US says it's taking action against one of Egypt's biggest banks for doing business with Iran. The Treasury Department says it's revoking access to the US financial system for Bank Mazur branches in the United Arab Emirates. The Treasury says branches processed nearly $2.8 billion in the past 2 years for companies that could be part of Iran's shadow banking network. And tributes are flowing in for Norway's King Harald, who has died aged 89. Europe correspondent Catherine Diss has more.
8: The popular king, who was credited with modernising the monarchy, died after 10 days in hospital, where he was being treated for a bacterial infection after visiting Malaysia. He never lost popularity during his 35-year reign and even broke with tradition to marry a commoner. His son immediately ascended to the throne and will be known as King Haakon. The king's death comes at a tumultuous time for the royal family. The now Queen Mette Marit has faced intense scrutiny for her friendship with the late convicted sex offender Jeffrey Epstein, and her son from a previous relationship was convicted in June of rape and domestic violence, a sentence which he is appealing. Catherine Diss, ABC News.
6: The union representing public servants claims the Victorian government's decision to cut staff in the sector is a strategy to win votes. Over 50 jobs will be affected after the government revealed it would abolish Infrastructure Victoria and Economic Growth Victoria yesterday. The infrastructure agency was designed to share independent advice about major projects. The community and public sector union's Giselle Hanna says the decision to axe it brings the government's accountability into question.
9: This is one of the weirdest moves I've seen about it. Yes, Victorians are concerned about government spending, but this particular move actually feeds into the paranoia and concern Victorians have about transparency in government.
6: The New South Wales government has rejected a request for financial help from the administrators of property developer Bathla. Teneo Australia approached the government as it explores options to secure the company's future. But the government says Bathla's owners and private creditors should do the right thing, and it won't put taxpayers' money on the line to guarantee their profits. It says its priority is supporting affected workers and small businesses. The family of a Canberra grandmother killed during a violent home invasion 27 years ago say they're satisfied with the sentences handed down to her killers, but would have liked them to be longer. Joseph Vicconi and Steve Fabrizi violently assaulted Irma and Gregor Palasics in 1999 after breaking into their McKellar home, the crime becoming one of Canberra's most infamous cold cases before a breakthrough in DNA evidence brought the pair to justice. Vicconi has been sentenced to 20 years in jail with a non-parole period of 12 years, while Fabrizi will serve 16 and a half years with a non-parole period of 11 years. Mrs. Palasics' grandson, John Makita, says the family is still coming to terms with the decision.
3: This satisfies us as much as we possibly can. We would have loved to have had more. The thing that probably distresses us the most is just the non-parole period. The fact that, you know, one of them will be able to walk out of the jail in 11 years. But it's going to take some time for us to process now.
6: And a state funeral for the founder of the Golden Dragon Museum in Bendigo will be held in the regional Victorian city today. A leader of the Australian Chinese community and a former president of the Bendigo Chinese Association, Russell Jack, died on August 10th, aged 91. He established the Golden Dragon Museum at the Dai Gum San Chinese Precinct, which today houses the oldest and longest performance imperial dragons in the world. Today's state funeral will feature a mourning lion procession, the imperial dragons, and artifacts from the Bendigo Chinese Association. ABC News.
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11: Isabella Kelly with you for this week's Country Hour Catch-Up as we look back on some of the big stories that came out of rural and regional Australia this week. Farmers around South Australia were in celebration mode at the start of the week, thanks to that record-breaking rainfall.
12: Yes, flooded the front garden and the road was a river coming in and it was just fantastic.
11: And reflecting on the legendary Dolly Parton's visits to regional Australia.
13: She paraded across over the stage and she said, I just want to thank you all for spending so much money to see me perform. She turned and looked at the audience and she said, but it costs a lot of money to look this cheap.
11: But first, one of Australia's largest chicken processors, Ingham's Group, has warned retail chicken prices are likely to rise even if they manage to avoid a bird flu outbreak. Ingham's is one of two companies supplying 70% of broiler chickens in Australia, the ones ending up on dinner plates and in fast food. Last week, Ingham's delivered its full-year financial results and announced a slump in annual profit on the back of soaring costs. And with no end in sight to the Middle East conflict, it could mean we'll all be paying more for chicken in the next 12 months. Emma Field reports.
14: Australian appetite for chicken has never been stronger. It's the most popular meat, and on average, every week, Australians eat just over 1 kilo of poultry. And why are we eating more chicken? Well, according to research done by the chicken industry, it's because it's cheaper than any other type of meat and easy to prepare. Ingham's provide 40% of all the chicken we eat, but they have not been immune to cost blowouts. And as Chief Executive Officer of Ingham's Group, Edward Alexander, told an investor meeting, they are also worried about bird flu.
15: This is a real and a significant risk for the poultry industry. We take this risk extremely seriously and we are prepared for it. One of Ingham's fundamental strengths is the design of our network. We operate across multiple geographically separated regions with distinct clusters spanning feed mills, farming, hatcheries, processing facilities and distribution infrastructure. That means an outbreak in one location does not automatically translate into disruption across our broad network. We have the ability to isolate affected areas, protect other parts of the network and redirect production and supply. We've also invested considerable effort in prevention, surveillance, scenario planning and response protocols. Senior management have spent time in Europe understanding learnings from their experience. We can't fully eliminate the risk, but we can control how well prepared we are for it.
14: Across Europe, over 280 million birds have been culled as a result of the bird flu virus since 2021. In the US, 16 million broiler birds alone had to be culled, along with about 184 million other commercial birds, including egg-laying chickens. But Ingham says broiler chicken production is generally more protected from bird flu than egg production, and so far, fears of an outbreak hasn't affected the appetite for chicken.
15: We're not seeing any impact on demand at the moment. It's been well communicated that there's no food safety issue pertaining to bird flu, and we're not seeing that through any of our channels. You certainly see a greater impact across the egg producers, and I'd say, you know, one is simply the age of the birds. An older bird is slightly more susceptible to catching avian

0: flu. And more generally speaking, there's a lower sort of biosecurity controls that can be in place across that industry. But yeah, we've certainly observed that across Europe as well.
1: The CEO was pressed on which Ingham's production region is the biggest, and hence where an outbreak would have the biggest effect on chicken supply.
0: Our biggest sites are in Queensland and South Australia. Our next biggest site's Victoria, and then WA and Tasmania are smaller sites. The big ones are Queensland and South Australia. They're our two largest facilities. Assume bird flu does hit, it'll hit obviously one of our farms. So within a 2 kilometre radius, it's problematic. But then as long as you sort of depopulate within that zone, yeah, that's the kind of impacted portion of the population. So I kind of think about it as three layers. You go the geographic separation, then you go separation across farms, which again, I think we've designed our farms and our spreading of farms with biosecurity in mind. And then thirdly, it goes back to obviously the capability, expertise, and ability of the business to respond.
1: So, bird flu aside, the financial news Ingham delivered wasn't great. The company reported a 61.5% slump in net profit to $31 million for the year to June 30. The additional $13 million in costs linked to the Middle East conflict dampened the bottom line as a result.
0: Our two best months last year were February and March, ultimately, before the Middle East crisis hit.
1: And the company estimates it's facing an extra $50 million for soybean and wheat feed costs and $30 million more in transport and packaging costs. So that means chicken prices are likely to go up. And when he talks about wholesale buyers, it's the quick service restaurants or QSR like KFC and McDonald's, plus other food service distributors, while retailers include supermarkets like Woolworths and Coles.
0: Give or take $130 million of cost inflation driven by a combination of feed Middle East as well as embedded inflation. Even at the moment, it would affect broader chicken pricing. Wholesale will adjust because it's economics based and retail pricing moves more with changes to the cost base as opposed to supply demand economics. With sort of our major, retail and QSR customers as it relates to the passing through of feed costs in particular. And so we will see that take effect. But yeah, we need to work hard to continue offsetting cost.
1: Ingham's Group CEO Edward Alexander there. And what about the rest of the industry and chicken processors? Are they worried about bird flu or rising costs? And will these costs be passed on to growers? Well, it's hard to know. The ABC contacted Baiada, Hazeldene and Cordina, along with the Australian Chicken Meat Federation and Australian Chicken Growers Council. We either didn't hear back or they referred us to the Federal Department of Agriculture. In a statement, DAF says they are holding regular industry briefings to ensure the sector is up to date about the current detection of bird flu in wildlife.
2: Emma Field finishing that report. And in more bird flu news, a suspected bird flu case was found in a dead fox in metropolitan Adelaide this week. It's creating further fears for livestock health in South Australia. Michael Ward is chair of veterinary public health at the Sydney Vet School, and he says the new suspect case is especially concerning.
3: Yeah, well, the reason would be this is the first terrestrial mammal, I guess, we've detected with H5 if the results come back as positive from the Geelong laboratory. And I guess foxes are widely distributed. So if it's in the fox population, that would really spread the disease long distances.
4: Are you concerned about maybe the disease now crossing into different animals that we haven't really seen? I mean, in where I am based, Michael, in the Eyre Peninsula, foxes are known to predate on lambs. So could that be an issue then now for livestock owners?
3: Yeah, exactly. So it's moving it from that very coastal interface now inland to different, species, particularly as you say, sheep, I mean cattle. Another issue, I suppose, foxes and chickens, of course, foxes are attracted to poultry, so we're really concerned about this spilling over into poultry. So foxes would be an ideal bridge species, which, we don't have poultry production on the coast, so this is that link that's just being created, I guess. It's usually close contact, so generally it's sort of aerosol or, you know, close proximity spread. So unlikely droppings, and it depends what the environment's like. But, you know, like foxes could contaminate an environment. And if the temperature's right and there's enough water around, you know, the virus can persist. So it could create an environmental reservoir as well.
4: So what are you thinking, that the foxes also go into the drinking water when it's infected?

0: with the bird flu and it passes that
1: That's
0: way. I mean,
1: exactly that. I mean, that's possible. A bird dies in a water body that can contaminate the water body for at least several days, if not weeks, depending on the temperature. And then, yeah, you can get other wildlife being infected. So that maybe is what happened, or it could be just direct. I mean, if a fox is scavenging off a carcass or even a live bird, that's the other, transmission pathway.
0: And I guess thinking about that, the potential then for the bird flu infected fox to infect livestock, how might that happen?
1: I mean, it could happen. I mean, I suppose just sort of contact, or if it is contamination of the environment. One thing with foxes would be, I guess, scavenging and dragging carcasses around, and then you've got, contamination going on potentially on the pasture. All these are possible. We don't really know. They're all possible pathways. In reality, we don't know. The thing is with foxes, they're just so widespread that if it's in the fox population, you'd expect it to, move inland and move in, wherever foxes are. You'll get H5, at least in the fox population, and that just creates that spillover scenario for other species. It's really quite surprising that, up till now, I mean, every time it's been one worse thing after the other, but it was still sort of very coastal. It's sort of like marine mammals, it's seabirds, it's all along the coast, beaches. That's one thing, but then, I mean, foxes can just, we know where they are, how far inland they are. It's almost a perfect way to sort of spread the disease very quickly over a wide distance.
0: Have we seen this elsewhere? Do we have any sort of prior example to kind of understand more from?
1: I'm actually not too sure. I know that, we have these spillovers in domestic dogs and cats. I'm not aware. I'd have to, take that on notice. I'm not sure if it's been reported. I mean, certainly I think in Europe it has been reported, but it's not a common occurrence as far as I know. So that's why it's also surprising. I sort of wasn't thinking fox would be the next species, where that spillover would first occur.
2: Chair of Veterinary Public Health at the Sydney Vet School, Michael Ward, speaking to Janae Madden. We reached out to Livestock SA on this topic and we got this response from CEO Travis Tobin. Quote, "There have been no detections of H5 bird flu in poultry or other livestock in South Australia, and transmission to sheep, cattle and goats in extensive production systems is considered unlikely. Producers should continue applying practical on-farm biosecurity measures, including limiting livestock contact with wild birds where possible, monitoring water and feed sources, ensuring staff and visitors follow biosecurity protocols, and promptly reporting unusual wildlife deaths or illness. While there have been no detections in livestock, producers should remain observant and continue routine monitoring of animal health." End quote. And of course, this week we heard the devastating news that American country music legend Dolly Parton passed away at the age of 80. A beloved icon and philanthropist, Parton was one of the most recognizable stars of the country music world for decades, with deep roots in country life. David Claughton reports on her death and the impact she had in regional Australia.
3: My coat of many colours that my mama made for me, made only from rain.
4: Dolly's nephew, Brian Seaver, made the announcement on social media and spoke about her roots.
5: Dolly was a farmer, just like her daddy. He farmed the soil, she farmed songs and happiness.
4: The day after her high school graduation, she left home to go to Nashville and became a big country music star. She was also hugely successful in the pop charts, on TV and in films, but she never forgot where she came from.
6: I love country music. I feel that I myself have hopefully enough talent to branch out and do other things, but there's nothing that means as much to me really as the country feeling, and it's important to me that my people always stay proud of me. My family is very large and they're very down-home people, and even if I tried to get a little above my raising, they would remind me that that's not the thing for me to do, and my mom would slap my hair off.
4: Dolly visited Australia in 1979, again in 1984 with Kenny Rogers, then in 2011, and her last trip was 2014. Cheryl Brown, managing editor of Country Music Capital News, told Christy Reading about her admiration for Dolly, who played in Australia's country music capital, Tamworth.
7: While she was savvy, a businesswoman and all of that, she was real. What she gave us was real, and we all felt that she was approachable. She shared everything about herself. She shared her music. She loved doing collaborations. She sang with people like Julio Iglesias, Queen Latifah, Willie Nelson, Nora Jones, Chris Christopherson, Porter Wagner. You know, the biggest one of them all for me was Kenny Rogers. So I just think she was incredible.
4: Farmer and Mayor of Narrabri, Daryl Tiemann, saw that show in 2014 and says a lot of people in Tamworth are remembering her today.
8: She's an absolute virtuoso, not just from a singing point of view and a composer, of course, but she played the saxophone, she played the violin, she played the guitar, she played the fiddle, she played all of these instruments. I do remember one point that had us all in stitches, and she paraded across over the stage and she said, I just want to thank you all for spending so much money to see me perform. And she turned and looked at the audience and she said, but it costs a lot of money to look this cheap. And like all of us were in hysterics. It was very funny.
2: Yeah, such an incredible sense of humour she had. Yeah.
8: And you know, in Narrabri Shire, we've also got the Imagination Library, well supported by businesses and charities and other people around. But it's had a massive impact in Tamworth. It's had a massive impact in our Narrabri Shire. And even the school teachers all remark on how the kids are now opening books properly and now starting to learn to love reading. And Dolly, that's a true legacy that Dolly's left us all.
4: Dolly partnered with United Way Australia to bring the book program to Australia in 2013, making it the fourth nation and the third continent to launch the Imagination Library.
9: My dad didn't get a chance to go to school, so he was so very proud of me when I started the program. He was prouder of the fact that the little kids called me the book lady than the fact that I'd worked so hard to become a star.
4: Dolly also donated $2 million to help people in the US affected by Hurricane Helene in Florida, the Tennessee floods and the Sevier County wildfires. And she helped a lot of musicians. When she toured Australia in 2011, she was supported by Australian country music duo Busby Maru. Tom Busby told Karen Wilson about his reaction to her death.
10: Pretty much gobsmacked. And obviously, we got to support her, Busby Maru. It was the most amazing experience. A couple of young boys from Rocky flying down to Hunter Valley and playing two sold-out shows to, I think, 15 or 20,000 per night. And then getting to meet her, it was just phenomenal.
2: Gosh, what was it like meeting her?
10: Oh, it was unreal. I mean, I still remember the conversation. She told us that she wound the window down of her tour bus and listened to us, and we sounded lovely. And then as we walked away, she said, well, what's your old names again? We said, Busby Maru. She goes, well, good luck in your careers, Busby Maru.
4: Dolly's nephew, Brian Seaver, says she did that everywhere she went.
5: I first went on the road with Dolly as a kid, getting a taste of the road life in the early 1980s. Dolly opened doors not just for me, but for her entire family to reach the potential we didn't even know was possible. Dolly also opened doors for generations of singers, songwriters, musicians, and dreamers from every walk of life and across every continent. By her example, we believe that anything was possible.
4: Melbourne singer-songwriter Ella Hooper reflected on Dolly's achievements with James Glenday on the ABC's News Channel.
11: 3,000 songs, 3,000, like comprehend that number, 27 number one hits. I've had one number one in my life, and that's enough to, you know, die happy. I think there will come a time where we appreciate, or the mainstream appreciates more and more how acerbic, how clever, how witty the strength of Dolly's writing. It's second to none.
4: Brian Seaver talked about Dolly's last wishes.
5: Dolly called me and said she wants to rest in a beautiful bed of plush cotton because after a life wearing heavy rhinestones, she finally deserves to be comfortable. Rest in peace, Aunt Dolly. And may God bless you all. She will always love you.

0: there's Dolly Parton singing Daddy's Working Boots, ending that report from David Claughton. You're listening to Country Hour Catch-Up. I'm Isabella Kelly. Several South Australian towns broke August records for highest daily rainfall this week. On the west coast at Sheringa, farmer Bill Nosworthy got himself a new water feature in the front yard. But he couldn't wipe the smile off his face with the 80 millimetres he received. And he says that will set up the area for years to come.
1: We got some of the heaviest stuff here, I think. We had over 80 mils in total during yesterday. And yeah, it's flooded the front garden and the road was a river coming in. And it was just fantastic to see, you know. Well, we've got extensive underground water supplies. We're very fortunate that there's a large limestone aquifer which underlies a fair part of our place and the rest of Sheringa. So we're putting it up. It's going to put reserves in there for a few years. And that sort of follows up on last year when we had 7 inches in July, which was nearly as much as we've ever had in the 140 odd years of rainfall recording we have.
2: Yeah, I remember speaking to your daughter last year, Lisa, about the rain that come through in July and all the creeks flowing and all sorts. Is it looking like that at the moment? Everything's flowing?
1: Oh, yes, yeah. When I came home from Port Lincoln last night, there was water across the road up to a foot deep in places and around Lake Hamilton itself, of course, that's where we seemed to cop most of it. There was probably half a K or more of water just running over the road. So, yeah, the creeks came down well, very well.
2: So I guess has that set you up now for the season as well? Have you got many crops in this year, Bill?
1: We've got share farmers and the kids have got quite a bit in and that's looking very good if a little waterlogged, but all you need is a bit of sunshine and it'll pop up. But generally speaking, I'd say that the season throughout the state, with virtually no exception, is pretty flat out, you know, all the way from the southeast to the Nullarbor and up north to the border. It was looking absolutely fabulous and backing up a good year last year as well, which didn't quite finish the way we would have liked, but it was still a solid year. And then coming into this one is just, it's needed badly. You know, if we don't have a good result, then all those increased costs are going to wear down pretty hard.
2: What about livestock, Bill? Do you know, plenty of feed around for them?
1: Oh, the livestock are looking fabulous. The feed really hasn't even started to move properly yet, so we get spring flushed. I imagine we're going to have sheep lying around that look like Angus cattle and they're so fat they can't stand up.
2: Are they go alright in the wet conditions, Bill, or do you have to sort of keep a bit of an eye out for things like maybe foot rot or anything like that?
1: No, we're fortunate. We have none of that problem around our area. In fact, there's only ever been one or two suspected cases on their peninsula. That's a southeast thing, and I dare say if they get this rain down there may be a few people a little worried about that. But you know, you've got to have a downside to an upside, and our upsides are

0: way in front.
1: What's the feeling like around up around the West Coast, Bill? Particularly, like you said, last year sort of didn't have quite the finish that everyone thought it might be, and there's been years of before that of drought.
0: Yes, no, I would say in general, disregarding the pessimists who are never happy, but everybody is pretty happy with how things are and just got their fingers crossed that we get through the frosty bits without damage. And if we come out of the other end of that, there's going to be a very, very busy time on the roads, carting grain. It's all the way through to Nundrew. It's absolutely jam-packed crops.
1: What do the grandkids think of it this year, all this rain?
0: I saw a video of the grandkids yesterday, and being children, of course, they couldn't resist getting up to their knees in the water that was running over the road and jumping up and down and squealing and having a wonderful time. So, they might as well make the most of it. Our kids only saw it once or twice when they were young, and so it's being repeated at the right time with these kids. They'll remember that for their life.
2: Sheringa farmer Bill Nosworthy speaking to Brooke Neindorf. And that's it for Country Hour Catch Up this week. I've been Isabella Kelly. Thanks for tuning in. Have a lovely rest of your day.

0: Good morning, Richard Davies with ABC News. Almost 2,500 people are now reported as missing following catastrophic flash flooding in Nepal and Tibet, with the death toll rising to at least 584. Correspondent Natalie Whiting reports from Kathmandu.
1: Hundreds of people are visiting hospitals and morgues in Kathmandu, searching for loved ones as the number of missing from the disaster continues to rise. Flash flooding, triggered by a huge piece of a glacier breaking off and crashing into the river, has devastated communities downstream, wiping out roads, bridges and villages. Rescuers and aid suppliers are still struggling to reach many of the hardest hit areas, which remain accessible only by air. At least 38 Australians are among those missing. One Australian man has just flown into the country to search for his wife, who's among them.
0: A researcher says a dolphin testing positive for the H5 strain of bird flu is a significant escalation in the state's outbreak. The Department of Primary Industry says a common dolphin was found dead on a beach in Goolwa, south of Adelaide, earlier in the week. PIRZA says the mammal has tested positive for the deadly strain of bird flu. Dolphin researcher Mike Bosley says while mammal-to-mammal transmission of the disease is less common, he's worried about the development.
2: There have been very, very few dolphins known to have died from the bird flu internationally, only about a dozen that I could find. So to have one here so soon is really shocking for me and very worrying.
0: An Adelaide Hills man has been arrested and will face court after a cache of guns was found. Officers from the Crime Gangs Task Force raided a property in Bradbury and found 11 firearms and what they call a significant quantity of ammunition. It's alleged police found a loaded .22 caliber rifle fitted with a silencer, two loaded .22 caliber pistols, a loaded .22 caliber Beretta, seven imitation firearms and more than 20,000 rounds of ammunition. Tributes are flowing in for Norway's King Harald, who's died aged 89. Europe correspondent Catherine Diss reports.
3: The popular king, who was credited with modernising the monarchy, died after 10 days in hospital, where he was being treated for a bacterial infection after visiting Malaysia. He never lost popularity during his 35-year reign and even broke with tradition to marry a commoner. His son immediately ascended to the throne and will be known as King Haakon. The king's death comes at a tumultuous time for the royal family. The now Queen Mette Marit has faced intense scrutiny for her friendship with the late convicted sex offender Jeffrey Epstein, and her son from a previous relationship was convicted in June of rape and domestic violence, a sentence which he is appealing. Catherine Diss, ABC News.
0: Thousands of people have marched on Washington, D.C. to commemorate the I Have a Dream speech of Martin Luther King. America's editor John Lyons reports.
4: In what has become a yearly tradition to mark the famous 1963 speech by civil rights leader Martin Luther King Jr., thousands gathered at the Lincoln Memorial in Washington to mark a speech which called for equal rights for all Americans. But this year, there was also a focus on voting changes, which many believe will reduce the political representation of black communities. The redistricting began in Texas at the urging of President Donald Trump, and some analysts believe it could net an extra 5 seats for Republicans in the House of Representatives at the upcoming midterm elections.
0: In the AFL, a miss after the sirens saw the Western Bulldogs hold on against Collingwood in the first ever wildcard final. ABC Sports' Corbin Middlemass.
5: Tim Membry marked and had the ball in his hand as the final siren went, with the Bulldogs up by 4 points. His drop punt faded to the right, handing the Bulldogs a spot in an elimination final and a 3-point victory, while ending his team season and subsequently the career of 375-game veteran Steele Sidebottom. Ultimately, the Bulldogs on the right side of it and advanced to week 2 of the finals. Earlier, the lead swung 5 times in the opening quarter before the Bulldogs twice got out beyond 20, only for Collingwood to peg them back. Corbin Middlemass, ABC Sport, Melbourne.
0: Checking South Australia's weather, morning fog patches about the southern coastal districts, dry and sunny throughout. Port Lincoln 19, Port Pirie 23, Redmark 21, Mount Gambier 17, Broken Hill 19. Adelaide, a sunny day ahead, a top of 20 is forecast. It's currently 8.8. Tomorrow, mostly sunny and 19. Monday, mostly sunny and 21. ABC News.
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7: Mani nina budni gana yatana, nina padni padni ma puki mokapando. tuolla burutikandi tinenya parnda tapana tutakuma. 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Wara gana pira tiakandu, puki pira tiakandi tarkari manku tichadlu. We are broadcasting on sacred Kaurna land. We pay our respects to all the Kaurna people, past, present and to our future generations. It's good that you've come to Kaurna country, but as you walk, remember the people that walked before you. The spirit still lives amongst the steel, concrete, roads and lawns. Now let's recognise the Kaurna people, the language and land, and learn about the past so that we can seize our future.
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9: Good morning. Welcome to you, the last weekend of August. A big warm hello to listeners in Broken Hill this morning. It's great to have you on board with us. My grandmother Frances came from Broken Hill, so I love the place. Now, the Royal Show, of course, being the last weekend of August, gets underway in the first weekend of September, so that will be next Saturday. I'll be there live from 9 o'clock, so please come along and say hello to all of us broadcasting from 891 in the ABC stage on the Jubilee Pavilion. It's very easy to find. There'll be chairs to sit down, lots of things to entertain you. We would love to see you. And lovely Joe Laverty from the Afternoons program has co-created a whole new cookery competition category of Essay in a Jar, and it's received loads of entries, I'm pleased to say. And I'm a pretty poor cook, but even I this week, with a lot of encouragement and assistance from Carolyn Johnson, co-convener of the cookery competition, I actually made my first jam. It's an Essay almond and apricot jam, and I actually enjoyed making it because I got to hang out with some lovely women while I did it. But thank you, Carolyn, if you're listening this morning, for helping me with my first ever entry into a Royal Show competition. So I would love to hear from you if you have got some entries that are going in this Royal Show. What are they? Love to hear all about it. Call me on 1300 222 891, or you can text 0467 922 891. If you're in Broken Hill and you're heading to the Royal Adelaide Show, call in and let me know when you're heading there and why you're going. I'd love to hear from you. Well, at 7 o'clock this morning, if you're interested in the artificial intelligence facilities proposed for South Australia and you're up for a drive today, then Tailem Bend is the place to be. There's a consultation happening about one of the facilities that's proposed. There have been a couple of consultations already. We'll hear what the plans that have been revealed so far are, and why you might want to go to Tailem Bend again on the October long weekend for big fun at the Bend. Before 8, if you love art and you're interested in the Archibald Portrait Prize and the Wynn Landscape Prize, they're exhibited in Sydney. Well, forget Sydney. You don't need to go there to get great art, because here in Adelaide at the David Roche Gallery, it's the only place where you can see the portraits and landscapes that were submitted for both of those prizes, but they didn't become finalists. It's called Salon de Refuses, and we have 5 double passes to give away this morning. And I had a whiz through yesterday. The art is fantastic. So stay tuned for that this morning as well. In Talkback Gardening with Sophie Thompson, Philip Smolt joins us with advice on what products home gardeners might need to get your garden ready for spring planting. And at 9:30 this morning, your Saturday Film Club is Dr. George Miller's 1979 dystopian classic, Mad Max. Where did you see it? Who did you see it with? Did you have a favourite scene or a stunt or character? I would love to hear your views and your memories of Mad Max, the original movie, this morning at 9:30 before we play the Saturday quiz. So all of that ahead this morning. I'm really looking forward to it. Salon de Refuses, Emma tells me, is French for Exhibition of the Refused. Goes back to Napoleonic times. We'll hear about that a bit later on. It's 9:06. Well, we had a wonderful night at our special 50th anniversary screening of Storm Boy on Tuesday night at the Mercury. I'd love to thank the listeners who won tickets and came along. The film was fabulous and it was really great to meet so many wonderful people who tuned in on a Saturday morning and who love South Australian films. So if you did go along or if you've seen Storm Boy recently and you'd like to give me a call on it, I'll give you the number again, 1300 222 891. Two of the many people I met on the night were Wendy and Megsy, and I asked Wendy when she'd last seen Storm Boy.
10: Many, many years ago. I took my children to see it, so I can't wait to see it again myself, actually.
9: What do you think of, or what do you feel when you think about Storm Boy?
10: Oh, the Coorong. Absolutely love the location. Yeah, for me, it's every time we go for a little holiday, I always want to go to the Coorong. I just love it.
9: I'm here with Megsy. Megsy, is Storm Boy an important film for you?
11: It has been so important for me since I was a kid. I remember being very young and going to Marineland and meeting Mr. Percival. And also, whenever we'd go down the Coorong, Dad would pull over on the side of the road and we'd watch the pelicans just circling above us. It was really special. And as a result of that, I had breast cancer in 2023 and decided to chop my boobs off because they tried to kill me. And so I've got a tattoo now of a pelican over where the cancer was, taking off to new and better things.
9: How beautiful, like your spirit animal.
11: That's right, exactly. My totem bird.
9: Marvellous Megsy there sharing her cancer story and showing us her pelican tattoo at the 50th anniversary screening of Storm Boy on Tuesday night. And a bit later in the program, I'm going to play you some audio from some of the people who spoke on the night, including our eminent panellists, filmmaker Scott Hicks and director of the Adelaide Zoo, Chad Crittle. And we do hope to bring you more listener screenings because they're so much fun to all get together in one room. And, you know, thanks to the South Australian Film Corporation and the Mercury and Channel 44, we get to do it. Such a wonderful opportunity to meet you. And speaking of meeting you, don't forget, it won't just be me down at the Royal Adelaide Show next Saturday. Sophie Thompson and our special guest, Gardening Australia's Hannah Maloney, will be live on stage at the ABC stage at the Jubilee Pavilion from 9. So come along and enjoy an extended and star-studded talkback gardening followed by the Saturday quiz live from the show. And of course, if you can't come along, you can listen over the radio waves or online or on Channel 25 on your TV or ABC. Listen so many different ways to tune in. It's 12 minutes past six. We're going to go fishing with Steve Castle next, but let's hear from Mental as Anything. Why don't you come around?

Nothing like a bit of a mental as anything to get you going on a Saturday morning. That was Come Around from their Espresso Bongo album from 1980. Deb Tribe with you this morning on 891 ABC Adelaide and across Broken Hill this morning. Lovely to have your company. It's 16 minutes past six. We're going fishing with Steve Castle next.

0: live across Adelaide, South Australia and Broken Hill. 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
1: Now, the Adelaide Metro waters forecast for today. Winds variable about 10 knots, seas below half a metre, swell west to southwesterly below half a metre, and the weather is sunny. No strong wind warnings for today, which is good. The tide times for Outer Harbour, very interesting because it was almost a beautiful full moon. Oh, wow, I can see it from my room here in the studio in Collinswood. She's a big, almost full, beautiful moon out to the west. High tide was at 5:31 this morning at 2.17 metres. Low tide was at 11:17 this morning, at 0.54 of a metre. High tide again at 5:26 this evening at 2.6 metres. And low tide again at 11:45 tonight at 0.35 of a metre. Let's say good morning to Steve Castle, our fisho who runs a fishing and tackle shop at Salisbury Plain. Good morning, Steve.
2: Good morning, Deb. And how are you?
1: Good, thank you. Have you ever entered anything into a Royal Adelaide Show competition?
2: I only try and eat the fairy floss on the stick and that, big ice creams they had, but that's about it.
1: Oh.
2: I haven't had a chance to get down there for quite a few years.
1: Well, you work so many hours and it's so tough with everything that's going on in the marine area and now bird flu as well. But let's leave that aside and talk positive about the fish.
2: Right. Well, with this full moon we've got and we've got pretty calm conditions. There's a lot of people heading out, and it's fantastic. I've seen footage of a mate going out yesterday, and it was just dead flat, beautiful. I don't know how he got on with the fish, but there's a lot of people heading up around Port Hughes, Wallaroo, Moonta, and their fish are on up there. Some nice big whiting, and I've heard of bag limits. On a sour note, though, on a couple of the jetties around the place on York Peninsula, there's fresh ink stains on the jetty. So someone is catching squid and it should be looked at. Around the bottom of the peninsula, there's still plenty of salmon going around Daly Head, Dusthole Beach and places like that.

0: over that way, the crabs have started, and there's some lovely blue crabs coming in and getting caught. Along most of the jetties, like around Wallaroo, Moon to Port Hughes, there's even been some crabs down at Point Turton, which is fairly good. And also over in Adelaide's way, down at Brighton, and most of our Adelaide jetties will be transitioning from sand crabs to blue crabs at this time of year, because in a couple of days, we've got a Mumford on R in it, which is great. The northern grounds here are firing for a few nice whiting as well now. They've been a lot of undersized fish down there the last few months, but they are starting to get some nice, decent size King George whiting down that way, which is really, really good. Of course, there is a total ban on catching garfish and squid in our Gulf. There have been reports of people trying to catch and keep garfish down at Port Nalunga Jetty, so it's another one to keep an eye open for. Tommy's, well, we've got Marion Bay, Stenhouse Bay, Stansbury, Moonta, Cape Jervis, Second Valley, Rapid Bay, all firing for some Tommy's this time of year, and also mullet in a lot of those places as well. You could expect some nice mullet and salmon down at Morgan's Beach down by Cape Jervis. The Granite Island Breakwater is another spot. Goulwood Channel and the Murray Mouth is also another good spot for some mullet. And in Spencer Gulf, it's still okay to catch garfish, and there have been quite a few nice fat ones around Port Broughton Channel, Port Hughes, Tipperolite and Edithburg. And this weekend should be a good one for getting out and try for some bluefin tuna, seeing as how it's so calm. It's been windy and rough a lot of the time the last few weeks down at Port Mac. But around Marion Bay, there should be some big fish coming in around that way as well. So keep an eye out for tuna out that way. Now, it's only a couple of days to go before the Australian Salmon Fishing Championship in Elliston runs out. And there has been some beautiful fish getting caught over at Sheringa, Mount Camel, Talia and places over there. And also, the Goolwa Rotary Club is putting on their annual carp fishing competition, which is on the Saturday of the long weekend in October. Put that in your diary, because they had run their inaugural one last year and they won a community prize for it. So that's congratulations to them. So we'll keep you informed about that over the next few weeks. And last but not least, the Kingston Southeast Annual Surf Competition on again, 23rd, 24th of January next year.
1: Okay.
0: Lots of prizes in that.
1: One for the diary. Now, Steve, a little birdie called Emma tells me you've got a special week coming up ahead.
0: Oh, yes. First of all, before I get into my bits, it's also the 20th anniversary of Steve Irwin passing.
1: Yes,
0: on Friday.
1: I heard that, yeah.
0: So there we lots around the media about that, I hope. Fantastic guy. He did a lot for nature and stuff. But, yeah, I'll be getting the big 7-0.
1: 7-0?
0: Yep.
1: Are you kidding me?
0: No.
1: Wow. We thought it was your 50th. So you you are doing really well. That's all I can say, Steve.
0: Yes. He actually passed away on my 50th birthday.
1: Yeah. Well, I hope you have a fantastic birthday. Are you going to do something to celebrate?
0: Well, Saturday night we're supposedly going out somewhere, but don't want to really tell me much yet.
1: Ah, a bit of a surprise.
0: Yeah, and then, of course, you've got Father's Day on Sunday.
1: And then you're going to wait. I'm going to wake you up at 6 o'clock on Saturday morning.
0: Yeah, well, we'll be all right.
1: Oh. Well,
0: hope anyway.
1: Happy birthday to you and have a lovely time, and look forward to talking to you and finding out what you got up to next Saturday morning.
0: We'll certainly, I'll be right. It'll be no trouble at all.
1: All right. Well, love your work, Steve. Happy birthday.
0: Thanks, Deb, and you have a lovely week too.
1: Thanks. Huh? Thank you. Steve Castle, our wonderful fisher who runs a fishing and tackle shop in Salisbury Plain. And 23 minutes past six, so great to hear from Megsy, who we just heard of. I caught up with Megsy at Stormboy. Says, thanks so much for the opportunity to attend the Stormboy 50th anniversary screening. I would call in this morning, however, I'm on a snow trip in a bunk room with a

0: bunch of other women who are all asleep, so I have to be quiet. I promise I'll call in for the quiz next weekend when I'm back in SA. Oh, Megsy, great to hear from you. Thank you very much. And lovely, as always, to hear from Beck from Victor Harbour, who has always sends in some lovely pictures to us. Says, hope your day is bright and your weekend goes well. Hi to Sophie, my azalea is finally coming along. We'll send a photo. Thank you very much to Beck, Raddy and Alan in Encounter Bay. And thanks for the beautiful photograph of the Hindmarsh Bridge. Looks absolutely sensational. Well, we are coming up to the 6:30 news, but before that, I hope you're not heartbroken today, but here's a bit of Elvis, just in case you are.
1: Well, since my baby left me, will I find a new place?

There you have it, Elvis Presley. So it's not just Steve Castle who is 70. That song is 70 years old. Came out, I think it was recorded 2 days after Elvis's 21st birthday in 1956. But it went to number one for about 7 weeks in the US. So there you go. incredible. And I've been asking you this morning, are you entering any competitions in the Royal Adelaide Show? I'd love to hear from you if you are. The phone line is 1-300-222-891. All of the judging will be getting underway week after next and next week, of course. So if you have got something in, let me know, 1-300-222-891, or you can text 0467-922-891. And Joan from Hallett Cove says, we arrived back from beautiful wet Arkaroola in time for me to drop off my embroidery items. Hardanger, have I got that right or wrong, Joan, at the Adelaide show. Needless to say, it was raining again. No idea if I've had any success this year, but it isn't about winning. It's about participating. And the bit that you've put in looks absolutely gorgeous. And that's what I would like to hear. I mean, there are so many competitions. I think there are around 100, if not more. So I'd love to hear from you if you are entering something in the Royal Adelaide Show this year. Why am I asking? Because it's the very first year that I'm doing it, and I'm doing it because Joe Laverty twisted all of our arms here to make something that is essay in a jar. It was fun. It's going in the show. Mine isn't going to be winning anything, but as Joan says, it's not about winning, it's about participating. So if you have got something in, let me know. Love to hear from you. Coming up to the 6:30 news, we'll find out what's happening around the Adelaide area. If you're in Broken Hill and you've got something happening this weekend and you'd like to publicise it, call in or text 0467-922-891. As you heard, we had a 50th anniversary celebration screening of Storm Boy, one of the most fantastic South Australian Film Corporation films, and it really did stand.

0: And Up, I cried again. I've seen it about 100 times, but I cry every single time. I can't help myself. And we had some wonderful panellists in the director of the Adelaide Zoo, Chad Crittle, and filmmaker Scott Hicks, and some fantastic audience members who came along as guests but also had some great yarns to share. So I will share those with you before 7 o'clock this morning. And don't forget, we have 5 double passes to give away to the Salon des Refuses at the David Roche Gallery. So stay tuned to find out how to win them. All of that's coming up before 8 o'clock this morning. 6:30 news now with Richard Davies.
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2: 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We need an ability to rapidly offload our patients off stretchers so that we can respond.
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3: Good morning, Richard Davies with ABC News. Search teams in Nepal have rescued more than 3,700 people as the death toll following the flash flooding disaster on the border region with Tibet rises to at least 584. Nearly 2,000 people are missing in Nepal, including at least 38 Australians. The head of the UN Office for Disaster Risk Reduction, Kamal Kishore, says it's not yet known just how badly the region is damaged.
4: In a living memory, we haven't seen a mountain hazard event like this for a very, very long time. The impact on lives, buildings, infrastructure, bridges, hydroelectric projects, it's really immense, and I think we are still coming to grips with the extent of the damage.
3: South Australian farmers are welcoming state government funding for locust mitigation with reports of a looming plague of the destructive pest. Grain Producers SA says with recent heavy rainfall, the state is on track to have one of its top three largest harvests on record. The state government has committed $6.5 million towards locust control over spring. Grain Producers SA CEO Brad Perry says a locust plague would have a huge impact on the harvest and that early locust control was important.
5: There's already smiles on the faces out there from the crops and what they're looking like at the moment. So I think we as an industry, we need this season to try and get some cash flow and get some of those generational farmers back on their feet. So I think there's a lot riding on it.
3: A researcher says he's concerned for the well-being of the beloved Port River dolphins after the first dolphin in Australian waters tested positive for the H5 strain of bird flu. The Department of Primary Industries and Regions says a common dolphin found dead on a beach in Goolwa, south of Adelaide, has tested positive for the virus. Dolphin researcher Mike Bosley says he's worried about the dolphin population in the Port River.
6: All we can really do is to ensure that any birds that are found that look like they might have died from bird flu get collected straight away so they can't be transmitted, and to remove any other threat that we can to the dolphins so they're not under stress at all.
3: US President Donald Trump has lost his latest attempt to erase his criminal conviction for falsifying business records. A judge rejected a request to move the case to a federal court and have it dismissed on the grounds of presidential immunity. The judge says Mr. Trump's arguments were neither new nor legally sufficient. The president was convicted in a New York court 2 years ago of concealing a hush money payment to the porn actress Stormy Daniels in the run-up to the 2016 election. He insists he did nothing wrong. The people of Iceland will vote in a pivotal referendum later today about whether to restart talks to join the European Union. Europe correspondent Mazoe Ford reports from Reykjavik.
7: Iceland is in Europe, but not the European Union. This referendum is not about joining yet, but about trying to get an entry deal. Yes campaigners want extra reinforcement from the bloc during uncertain global times, a seat at the EU's table, and to replace their volatile currency with the euro, which they hope will mean high inflation and interest rates come down. The no side says there are no guarantees EU membership would solve their economic woes, and they're worried Iceland's agriculture and exclusive fishing waters would be under threat from European companies. Mazoe Ford, ABC News, Reykjavik.
3: In the AFL, the Western Bulldogs have beaten Collingwood by 3 points in a thrilling wildcard final at the MCG in front of over 81,000 fans. The Bulldogs held a 21-point lead during the third quarter, but Collingwood fought back repeatedly before falling short 14-12-96 to 14-9-93. Tim Membray took a mark in the final moments of the match and had a shot from 40 metres out after the siren directly in front to win the game, but missed to the right.
8: Aaron Norton and Artie Jones were the game breakers with 4 goals each, while Dan McStay kicked 4 for the Magpies in a losing effort. The loss ended Steele Sidebottom's career, with the veteran retiring after 375 games. Collingwood's Isaac Quayno told ABC Sport it's an emotional loss.
9: Proud of the group, proud of our fight, proud of the way we stood up in that last quarter and fought to the very end. Pretty emotional with, you know, Steele playing his last game and seeing him with his kids. And yeah, just really proud, honestly, but it doesn't feel real that it's the season's done.
8: Checking the weather, morning fog patches about the southern coastal districts, dry and sunny throughout. Port Lincoln 19, Port Pirie 23, Renmark 21, Mount Gambier 17, Broken Hill 19. Adelaide, a sunny day ahead, a top of 20. It's currently 8 degrees, tomorrow mostly sunny and 19 degrees. ABC News.
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12: 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No different to any other piece of infrastructure.
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0: Good morning. Hello, Saturday. Wow, it's a beautiful, beautiful view out of the window here in Collingswood. It's a very small window, but I can see the deep blues and pale pinks and greys of the sunrise with an almost full, or is it full, beautiful white glowing moon as it sits in the western sky heading towards a moonfall, or whatever you call it when the moon sets. But that's certainly about to happen. So absolutely stunning. If you can jump out of bed and go and have a look to the west, if you've got a view of the moon, I hope you enjoy it. Asking this morning, what have you entered into the Royal Adelaide Show competition? I've entered something for the very first time in Joe Laverty and the cooking competition, brand new category of essay in a jar. Love to hear from you on that on 1300 222 891. Before 7, you're going to hear from some of the wonderful guests who spoke on Tuesday night at the 50th anniversary of Storm Boy, including filmmaker Scott Hicks and director of the Adelaide Zoo, Chad Crittle. Also, later in the program, I have 5 double passes to give away to the wonderful new art exhibition, Salon de Refuses. It's an exclusive exhibition to Adelaide. It's at the David Roche Gallery. We'll find out more, and I'll ask some simple questions and you could win some prizes. But always love to hear from you. The numbers again, 1300 222 891, and the text line 0467 922 891. Kate is on the line. Good morning to you, Kate.
14: Good morning, Deb. How are you today?
0: Very well, thank you. Now, you have entered the Royal Show competitions. What categories are you in?
14: We entered the chocolate competition for the bar, the block of chocolate, and it's our almond butter crunch bar made with all local ingredients from South Australia and Belgian chocolate, of course, and we won a silver.
0: Oh, it's already been judged and you've already won.
14: It's been judged, yes.
0: Congrats.
14: And the winner's announced, and we were super happy to have won anything. Didn't expect to win a thing. It's our first entry ever.
0: Oh.
14: And we're so happy.
0: Oh, that is fantastic, Kate. And this is from your own store. You run a chocolate shop, is that right?
14: We operate on markets, so we've been in business for 16 years, and we don't have a shop front, but we are on markets in and around Adelaide and other events, including the Showgrounds Farmers Market.
0: Oh.
14: So you can find us there every Sunday.
0: Well, huge congratulations to you. 16 years in business. Just entered the Royal Show and won a silver.
14: So happy.
0: It sounds fantastic. Kate, that's great. So you'll have to come along to the show and see it, because it will be, I imagine, on display with your ribbon next to it.
14: Yes, and we will also be on the show in the Taste SA Pavilion.
0: Oh, brilliant, brilliant. Well, are you going to be there next Saturday?
14: Yes will be there next Saturday for the full 9 days, and you will be able to purchase this winning bar as well.
0: Oh, okay. I'll catch you at the show.

0: Then, Kate, thank you.
1: See you there.
0: Thanks. See you later and congratulations. Bye. Trucker Pete. Hello, Trucker Pete. How are you?
2: Oh, I'm hungry after that.
0: I know. I know. It's never too early to eat chocolate, Trucker Pete.
2: Oh, I might see if I can grab one of those or something like that. I've just stopped at Tail and Bend. I just called in to say I can't see the moon. I can't hardly see anything. It's really foggy around here. Even Monarto, Murray Bridge and Tail and Bend. So just drive safe, everybody.
0: Yeah, look, you're being backed up on that one, Trucker Pete. Bill in Littlehampton says, what moon? Absolute pea super in Littlehampton. And Gail says, pea soup fog in Murray Bridge, just about to take the dogs for a walk. So looks like you have to be on the plains here in Adelaide and probably in Broken Hill to see the beautiful moon. But take it easy and thanks for the fog warning, Trucker Pete.
2: Cheers.
0: Love your work. Thank you. Same to you. Love our Trucker Pete. And Collette of Clearview says the moon is full. Late walk this morning. Many magpies warbling. Stunning pink sky. And sends a photograph through of that moon as well. Thank you so much, Collette. I'm watching the moon. It's just about to disappear behind the trees here at Collinswood, so I won't be able to see it anymore. But thank you very much to the texter who sent through a gorgeous picture of the moon falling across Waterloo Bay in Elliston this morning. Says the colours are so beautiful and I could not agree more. Well, what's happening this weekend in Adelaide? Well, it's the last weekend across South Australia of the South Australian Living Artists Festival, SALA. So get out into the sunshine and wander to one or two or three or four or five of the exhibitions that are near you and support our living artists. And also, the Salon des Refuses at the David Roche Gallery is open. It's the works that didn't make the finals of the Archibald Portrait Prize or the Wynne Landscape Prize but are of equal quality. I've got 5 double passes to give away this morning, so listen in for that one for sure. In photography, I caught the wonderful 2026 Australian Geographic Nature Photographer of the Year exhibition. It opens this weekend at the South Australian Museum from 10 until 5, and there are 100 finalist images that celebrate the unique beauty of the flora, fauna and landscapes of the world around us. They're really sensational. You can get in. It is a ticketed event. You're free for children under 12 and you can book online and save $2 per ticket if you do that. In theatre, State Theatre Company's Commentary is on stage now at the Dunstan Playhouse until the 5th of September. Of course, it's the Sandful W Grand Final today at the Alberton Oval with two of SA's top women's footy sides battling it out for the 2026 Premiership. And that kicks off at 4:10 this afternoon. Under 18s are free to that. And in music, Sunday Best. There's a brand new thing, Sunday Best, Something Old, Something New with Julian Justin on viola and Jamie Cock on piano is the first concert in the new Sunday Best series. It's on 2 o'clock tomorrow, Sunday the 30th at St. Oswald's in Parkside. It includes works by Benjamin Britten and Dmitri Shostakovich and you can stay for wine and cheese afterwards. It all sounds awesome. And tickets are available via Humanitix. In nature, well, of course, the Nature Festival program is live, so jump on because some of the events are already selling out. In seafood and sounds began last night at the Adelaide Central Market and it runs today as well. The Murray Bridge glows tonight at the free fire, light and winter festivities at the Diamond Park, 9 to 11A West Terrace, from 5:30 until 9:30. It's a free event, live performances, fire and light. So it sounds like a really great thing to do. And also the Gawler Show is on today and tomorrow. Today, 9 a.m. till 9 p.m. Tomorrow, 9 a.m. until 5 p.m. at the Gawler Showgrounds. And Robert is on the line now. Robert, you usually talk about the Victor Harbour Beachside Market and you had a special market on to raise money for one of your stallholders who had cancer last weekend, I think, was that?
3: That's right. Stallholders raised $152.05 for Graham Pulford, and that money goes to the Fluoro Cancer Support Group.
0: Oh, that's lovely.
3: Which is a voluntary group, and they cart you to Adelaide and back if you need help with cancer transport, and also help you at home where you need it. Oh. So it's a very, very important thing.
0: It certainly is. And that's good on you for doing that. And the Victor Harbour Beachside Market's back on tomorrow?
3: That's right, 9 till 3 on the Soldiers Memorial Reserve opposite the Hotel Victor.
0: Great.
3: Thank you, Deb. And thank you to all the listeners.
0: Yeah, lovely to hear from you, Robert. Thank you very much for that. Let's find out what weather we can expect. It's looking like a pretty stunning day already. Michael Conway is Senior Forecaster at the Bureau. Good morning, Michael.
1: Morning, Deb.
0: Have we got a full moon at the moment? I'm just watching it set out of the window here at Collinswood. Any ideas?
1: Yeah, I quickly Googled it just before. We don't follow that in the Bureau, but exactly. I mean, anyway, going on, moving on. It was yesterday at about 1 o'clock, 1 p.m. yesterday was the full moon. So I think we're at 99.5% or something.
0: Oh, okay. So we're waning moon now. Okay. Excellent.
1: Very
0: How are we going weather-wise? Because it looks like it's going to be a pretty stunning day.
1: It is, yes. Weather-wise, there's no precipitation around. There's a little bit of low cloud, it looks like, on the sat pic around Kangaroo Island, the Adelaide Hills there, but that should burn off during the day. And it's got very light winds with a high pressure ridge just to the over the southeast of the state, that'll continue today. Settled weather, 20 degrees looking like for Adelaide, 19 for Glenelg, 21 for Elizabeth, Noarlunga 20 and Mount Barker 19. So lovely mild conditions today with sunny skies.
0: Sounds absolutely gorgeous. And Broken Hill are on board with us this morning. I think they've pretty much got the same weather we've got here in Adelaide from what I can see. Sunny and 20 degrees as well. And is that weather going to continue on in Adelaide, or are we going to see some showers return?
1: Showers may come on Tuesday, but before that, tomorrow will be very much like today. Chance of a little bit of a fog around in the hills, but apart from that, just sunny, mostly sunny. Monday we'll start to get the northerly winds will start to pick up a little bit in the afternoon, northeasterlies, and then on Tuesday northwesterlies will pick up. They'll be fairly moderately breezy, and then we get a cold front moving through. So in the afternoon on Tuesday we could get a few showers around 1 or 2 millimetres is what is likely around agricultural areas and into Adelaide.
0: Okay, fantastic. All right, so not much rain, if any, in it, just enough to annoy you if you've just washed your car. That's about it.
1: That's right.
0: All right, no worries. Okay, Michael, well, thanks very much for joining us this morning.
1: Thanks, Deb.
0: Thank you. Michael Conway, Senior Forecaster at the Bureau of Meteorology. Anne from Hove is on the line, and you have sent in a beautiful picture of the water. What's it like at the beach at the moment?
4: Lovely, absolutely lovely. It's just so calm, so still, the water. I mean, you can see, you know, right across the Gulf. It's just beautiful, just so calm.
0: Oh, yeah. I love that. And I think it's going to be an absolutely beautiful day. And how gorgeous is that setting moon this morning?
4: Yes, actually, I saw it yesterday when I was crossing Brighton Road. But by the time I got down here, it sort of disappeared into the little bit of cloud. But this morning, actually now, that pink and blue has sort of gone away, and it's sort of like a dusty pink, but it's almost like dust that's just disappearing into now.
0: Yeah.
4: So I think I caught it at the right time.
0: Oh, beautiful. And I wish I were at the beach with you, but I am in my other happy place here in the studio. So thanks so much for giving us a bit of an idea of what it's like on the beach this morning.
4: You're welcome. Thanks, Deb.
0: Thank you. Lovely to hear from Anne in Hove. And thank you to Penelope from Tanunda, our absolute legend who turns up to all of our outside broadcasts, says the convener for the floral section asked if I would enter, so I chose two titles. Don't know what I was thinking. Penelope, I hope you do super well because you really know your flowers. It's quite unbelievable. Well, in a moment, we're going to hear from the guests that were the speakers at the Stormboy 50th, but let's first hear from America. This is Ventura Highway, and it's 12 minutes to 7. You're on 891 ABC Adelaide and across Broken Hill.

0: Song from America. I love that. Ventura Highway. It's 9 minutes to seven. You're with Deb Tribe on 891 ABC Adelaide. And we're also broadcasting into Broken Hill, which is wonderful. Well, look, we only had a few hundred tickets to give away to our 50th anniversary screening of Storm Boy last week. But if you couldn't make it, here's a taste of some of what the speakers on the night had to say. You'll hear first from Barbara Biggins, who might be the very person responsible for Storm Boy being made.
1: I was a foundation member of the South Australian Council for Children's Films and Television, which started in 1973. The Film Corp had started in 1972, and in the summer of 73-74, Gil Brearley, who was the inaugural director of the Film Corp, called my colleague Eileen Sharman and I into the offices to have a chat. Eileen was a film buff. She, in fact, headed up film studies for the Education Department. And I was a children's literature buff and a mother of three kids under nine, so I knew all about children's books. Gil said, I want to be able to make a children's film with the Film Corp, and have you got any ideas? And I said, well, have you thought about Colin Tilley's books? I had to explain who Colin Tilley was to Gil because he was a Victorian. But Colin Tilley, of course, was an eminent South Australian author who wrote enthralling books for kids. They were set in South Australia and enormously popular. We hashed around a few titles. I was delighted a couple of years later in 1976 when Storm Boy came out. And then 2 years later, out came Bluefin. So it was obvious that the Film Corp had embraced Colin Tilley's books. And later on, the Film Corp supported the production of the television series Sun on the Stubble. So there's a big connection with Colin Tilley's works.
0: Well, we are saying that's on you, Barbara. So thanks for bringing Storm Boy to us.
1: Thanks very much.
0: I'm with former politician David Basham, who at the age of eight was actually an extra in Storm Boy. David, how did it happen?
2: The Port Elliot Primary School was actually where they did the filming for the school scenes. And I was a student there at the time. And so we got to play in the playground. And my brother's class was actually the class that Greg Rowe sat in. Actually, my cousins married the man sitting next to Greg Rowe in the classroom, Jeff Hastings.
0: That's classic. And which scene do we need to look out for you in?
2: So it's the scene where they're at the school playground. So it's when the teacher comes out to the side gate and looks down the street and Greg Rowe's running down the dirt road and she's calling him back.
0: I'm with Bob Jennings from Armfield Slip, who inherited the job of restoring the beautiful boat Hideaway used in Storm Boy. Bob, how did you get Hideaway?
3: We found her in a very derelict state in Morgan about 25 years ago. We found the owner, we bought the boat, brought it back to Goulburn to Armfield Slip, and our volunteers spent 3 years restoring it. It was quite a task. It was very, very tired, but in the end it's come up beautifully and now looks like it did pretty much in the film. And it's very popular down there with kids. We have a constant stream of people coming who've seen the film and want to be photographed with the boat, so it's great.
0: I'm with Chad Crittle, director of the Adelaide Zoo. And Chad, you had direct contact with the original pelicans used in Storm Boy.
4: I did. Lucky enough to work with Mr. Percival and Maureen, who were two of the surviving pelicans from the original film.
0: Are pelicans difficult to train?
4: No, they're fantastic to work with. Just like your dog, if you've got their favourite treats and you're clear with what you're asking them, you can get some amazing behaviour.
0: I've heard that the director, Henri Safran, was a little bit annoyed with the pelicans at times.
4: A pelican is quite a large bird, and so if they're deciding to do something else, it is hard to tell them to do something opposite. So it doesn't surprise me that they would be challenging at times, that's for sure.
0: Scott Hicks is from South Australia, and he is an Academy Award-nominated director, producer, screenwriter and photographer. Scott, your very first professional film set was Storm Boy.
5: It was indeed. I mean, 50 years. I can believe it's 50 years ago, yes. But extraordinary. Yeah, the first professional film set that I walked onto and worked on. I was the lowest of the low and just had to do what anybody told me to do. But it was the beginning of a journey.
0: So when you think back to Storm Boy, what's the biggest memory you have of it?
5: I think it was that discovery that there is a core on the film set, which is around the camera. That's where the director is, the actors are, the director of photography. So that's the centre of this large sort of three-ringed circus that pirouettes around it, you know. And that was an important thing to understand, that where the action actually happened was around the camera. And I know it sounds obvious, but when you're learning, you realise that this is the whole purpose, you know. Everything else is just to make this happen.
0: It's the epicentre.
5: It is.
0: And did you take that on with you in the way you approach directing?
5: Well, I guess eventually, yes, you know, you gravitate to that. And you realise, even when I came to make my first Hollywood film, and on the first morning of getting to the set and feeling like, oh my God, you know, is all of this vast array of material and people, is this for me, what I'm doing? And what I had to do was find the core. Go to the camera, that's it. Then you're working with your actors, and the whole three-ring circus on the outside is happening to help you, not to burden you, you know. It stayed with me on the whole journey in some way.
0: SA filmmaker Scott Hicks, before that director of the Adelaide Zoo, Chad Crittle, and Barbara Biggins, David Basham and Bob Jennings, all at Tuesday night's 50th anniversary screening of Storm Boy. Hope that you got a bit of fun out of that, even if you couldn't be there, and hopefully we can give you more opportunities to watch great South Australian films and to catch up live. And Leonie from Belair was there. Hi, Leonie.
6: Oh, hi. How are you?
0: Well,
6: thank
0: you.
6: It was a fabulous night.
0: Oh, good, good. And how long had it been since you'd seen Storm Boy?
6: Well, I must have been probably 11 or 10. It was so I'm basically only a year younger than Greg Rhodes. So I think at that stage, I certainly viewed it in a very different way than I did on Tuesday night. So, I couldn't remember the storyline except that I knew that it was going to be a sad ending.
0: Mm. Did you shed a few tears?
6: Not this time, but I know I was in buckets the last time. But I used to cry weekly when Lassie used to be on. I think my mum used to get cross that I was even watching it in the end because I cried all the time.
0: Animals have got the capacity to move us, though, haven't they? And did you enjoy the chat with Chad Crittle beforehand? He had some great stats, didn't he, on pelicans?
6: Oh, definitely. I was so surprised at how old that pelicans can live up to like 50 years in captivity, and just also their weight. I just thought that, you know, like he said, you know, do you assume they'd be 20 kilograms when they were

0: between five and
1: I think
0: eight.
1: that I know,
0: Yeah.
1: and for such huge birds, and I thought, oh my gosh, it was so interesting hearing about the pelicans.
0: Wow. Well, so lovely to have you there, Leonie, and thanks for the buzz this morning. Great to catch up with you.
1: Thank you so much. It's such a beautiful movie, and just to see our beautiful South Australian scenery,
0: Yeah.
1: it's really
0: Special.
1: important to preserve that. So
0: It
1: thank you
0: is.
1: so much.
0: Thank you, Leonie. We're coming up to the 7 o'clock news. After that, we're heading to Tailem Bend. There's going to be consultation on an AI facility today.
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2: It's on 891 ABC Adelaide.

0: Desperate search for survivors in Nepal, growing concern for the Port River dolphins, and farmers welcome help to control a potential locust plague. Good morning, Richard Davies in Adelaide with ABC News. An Australian man has flown into Nepal to search for his wife, who is among the almost 2,500 people missing after devastating flooding in the Nepal-Tibet border region. As correspondent Natalie Whiting reports from Kathmandu, the death toll has climbed to at least 584.
1: Bhavan Patel's wife, Reshma, was one of 11 Australians who'd just completed a pilgrimage to Mount Kailas with the Isha Foundation. The group's last known location was at the immigration office at the Tibet-Nepal border minutes before the disaster struck. He's now flown into Nepal to try to find her. Hundreds of people have been visiting hospitals and morgues in the country looking for loved ones. The flooding, caused by part of a glacier breaking off, has been catastrophic. It's wiped out roads, bridges, communities. Many hard-hit areas remain only accessible by air, making it difficult for rescuers and aid groups trying to reach those impacted.
0: A researcher says a dolphin testing positive for the H5 strain of bird flu is a significant escalation in the state's outbreak. The Department of Primary Industry says a common dolphin was found dead on a beach in Goolwa, south of Adelaide, earlier in the week. PIRZA says the mammal has tested positive for the deadly strain. Dolphin researcher Mike Bosley says while mammal-to-mammal transmission of the disease is less common, he's worried about the development.
2: There's been very, very few dolphins known to have died from the bird flu internationally, only about a dozen that I could find. So to have one here so soon is really shocking for me and very worrying.
0: Farmers are welcoming state government funding for locust mitigation with reports of a looming plague of the destructive pest. Grain Producers SA says with recent heavy rainfall, the state is on track to have one of its top three largest harvests on record. The state government has committed $6.5 million towards locust control over spring. Grain Producers SA CEO Brad Perry says a locust plague would have a huge impact on the harvest and that early locust control was important.
3: There's already smiles on the faces out there from the crops and what they're looking like at the moment. So I think we as an industry, we need this season to try and get some cash flow and get some of those generational farmers back on their feet. So I think there's a lot riding on it.
0: An Adelaide Hills man has been arrested after a cache of guns was found. Officers from the Crime Gangs Task Force raided a property in Bradbury and found 11 firearms and what they call a significant quantity of ammunition. It's alleged police found a loaded .22 caliber rifle fitted with a silencer, two loaded .22 caliber pistols, a loaded .22 caliber Beretta, seven imitation firearms and more than 20,000 rounds of ammunition. Ammunition reloading equipment and a quantity of cash was also seized. A 55-year-old Bradbury man is facing numerous firearms offences and will face court in August. One Nation's growing support will be put to the test today in a West Australian by-election. Lucy Murray reports.
4: Pauline Hanson's party will go head-to-head with Labor as voters elect a new representative for the outer Perth seat of Secret Harbour. It's the first test of One Nation against Labor as the government didn't run a candidate in the Farah by-election earlier this year. Curtin University's Professor John Phillimore says the vote will offer an insight into a shift in the political landscape and if One Nation can turn frustration at major parties into seats.
5: It does seem to be a bit of a momentum behind One Nation, and so this will be the first real test of that momentum in West Australia, which has not been natural territory for it.
4: The party has never held a lower house seat in the state.
0: Plans for a controversial $134,000 statue honouring former Victorian Premier Daniel Andrews has been scrapped. Yvette Gray explains.
6: Premier Ben Carroll has announced he is ending a policy automatically recognising premiers who have served more than 3,000 days in office with a statue on Treasury Place. He has directed work on the statue of Daniel Andrews to cease, and instead an independent panel will recommend an alternative subject and location for the commissioned work. Former Premier Jeff Kennett introduced the policy in 1999, but Mr Carroll says gratitude for former premiers for their service does not require a taxpayer-funded statue. He says an independent and bipartisan panel will be appointed to also review state funeral and memorial services.
0: It's 5 minutes past seven. Ukrainian officials say Russia has resumed its drone barrage of the Kyiv region, killing at least one person and hitting more than a dozen apartment buildings and storage depots. It's the second straight day of aerial attacks in and around the capital. Russia says its attacks targeted a warehouse that stores missiles, a claim Ukrainian authorities have not confirmed. This welder in the Kyiv region says the strikes destroyed his car and tools.
7: I see that the Russian Federation is totally unwilling to resolve the issues and reach an agreement. And it's not just me who sees this. Everyone can see it.
0: The US says it's taking action against one of Egypt's biggest banks for doing business with Iran. The Treasury Department says it's revoking access to the US financial system for Bank Mansour branches in the United Arab Emirates. The Treasury says the branches processed nearly $2.8 billion in the past 2 years for companies that could be part of Iran's shadow banking network. Flags are flying at half-mast across London to honour Norway's late King Harald, who died at 89 after 10 days in hospital. Europe correspondent Catherine Diss reports.
8: During his 35 years on the throne, King Harald was credited with modernising the monarchy and even broke with tradition by marrying a commoner who became Queen Sonia. He died in hospital while being treated for a bacterial infection in his blood after returning from Malaysia. His son immediately ascended to the throne and will be known as King Haakon. His death comes at a difficult time for the royal family. The now Queen Mette Marit has been embroiled in controversy for her connection with the late convicted sex offender Jeffrey Epstein, and her son from a previous relationship was convicted in June of rape and domestic violence, of which he is appealing. Catherine Diss, ABC News, London.
0: A pivotal referendum will get underway in Iceland later today as the people vote on whether to restart talks to join the European Union. Europe correspondent Zoe Ford reports from Reykjavik.
9: 17 years after initial negotiations to enter the EU broke down, Iceland's government wants to try again. This referendum will ask whether the tiny island nation should restart talks to join the EU. Then, if the yes side wins, negotiators will try to thrash out a deal before putting it one last time to the people. One of the most sensitive issues is fishing, because Iceland has exclusive use of the surrounding waters. No campaigners believe they'd become a free-for-all, but yes supporters say they'd aim to negotiate special conditions to protect the vital industry. Mazoe Ford, ABC News, Reykjavik.
0: Marchers at a rally in Washington, D.C. have expressed concern that voting changes will negatively impact on black communities at the upcoming midterm elections. America's editor John Lyons.
10: Thousands of people have marched on Washington to commemorate the 1963 I Have a Dream speech of Martin Luther King Jr. But this year there was also a focus on voting changes, which many here believe will reduce the political representation of black communities. The redistricting began in Texas at the urging of President Donald Trump, and some analysts believe it could net the Republicans an extra 5 seats in the House of Representatives at the upcoming midterm elections. John Lyons, ABC News, Washington.
0: And now with a look at sport, here's Fraser Fife.
11: The Western Bulldogs have survived a dramatic finish to defeat Collingwood by 3 points in the first ever AFL wildcard final in front of over 81,000 fans at the MCG. Collingwood forward Tim Membry had the ball in his hands as the final siren went and had an opportunity to win it, but missed his shot from directly in front, giving the Dogs the victory. The Bulldogs' Riley Sanders has told ABC Sport that his side was lucky to win.
12: I'm so lucky that we were on the right end of the draw. Yeah, it was just a great game.
11: The other wildcard final will see

0: Melbourne and Carlton face off at the MCG tonight. In the NRL, Manly, Warringah and Penrith have recorded wins. The Australian men's hockey team has secured a fifth-place finish at this year's World Cup after a 2-0 victory over England in the Netherlands. Australia's women's team will play for third place when they face tournament co-host Belgium tonight. And the Boomers remain unbeaten in their march towards basketball World Cup qualification after a 123-64 victory over Syria in Manila.
1: Checking South Australia's weather, morning fog patches about the southern coastal districts, dry and sunny throughout, Port Lincoln 19, Port Pirie 23, Renmark 21, Mount Gambier 17. Adelaide, a sunny day ahead, a top of 20s forecast, it's currently 7.3. Tomorrow, mostly sunny in 19, Monday up to 21 degrees. ABC News.
2: Rory McLaren with Mornings.
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4: 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I just don't know how I'm going to survive because I'm already like halving some of my medications to make them last longer and I've got a heart condition. People just can't afford it, having a bit of a whinge.
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5: Good morning. If you're just waking up, welcome to the weekend. Lovely to be with you on this sunny Saturday morning. If you're listening in Adelaide and in Broken Hill, great to have you on board this morning as well. If you are interested in the artificial intelligence facilities proposed for South Australia and you're up for a bit of a drive today, Tailem Bend is the place to be. We will hear in a moment what the consultation is so far, but at the moment we know that Project Southgate, as it's called in Tailem Bend, by Firmus, is having a community drop-in session today from 9:30 onwards. You have to be at one of the sessions. So we'll find out what we know about it so far when we catch up with Perry Strathern in just a moment. And love to know from you if you attended the online webinar this week or you've got some other plans or concerns around AI. Love to hear from you. And the phone number is 1300 222 891. The text line is 0467 922 891. And also we're going to remain in Tailem Bend because somewhere you might want to be heading, I should say, in the October long weekend. There's a big long gap, isn't there, between long weekends. Well, one's coming up in October and there is a lot planned at the Bend. So we'll have a look at that shortly. On the text line, lovely to hear from Shah on KI. Says, thanks for sharing the snippets from the Storm Boy event. It was funny to hear Leonie talking about her mum being annoyed as she watched Lassie because it made her cry. I was actually under doctor's orders not to watch Fury and My Friend Flicker in primary school because I would come so distraught they thought it would do psychological damage. So funny to think about that now. Oh, Shah, that is classic. And Clint says, moon fun facts. See it while you can because it's drifting away from the earth at 3.8 centimetres per year. The moon you see happened 1.3 seconds ago. There are mirrors for the moon on the moon that scientists can see. You can fit 108 moons between it and Earth and 108 suns between the sun and the Earth. That's why solar eclipses we see are perfect. The origin of the word moon is to measure, as it was used to measure time. And according to the Wallace and Gromit stop motion documentary, A Grand Day Out, the moon is made entirely of cheese. Clint, some fabulous facts there. Thank you very much. Really appreciate your text. It is 13 minutes past seven.
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5: Well, if you're interested in the artificial intelligence infrastructure developments planned for South Australia, today is the perfect opportunity for a drive to Tailem Bend to hear at least about the plans of Firmus. 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If you'd like to flag any questions or concerns, I'll give you the details again. Phone line 1300 222 891. Text line 0467 922 891. Firmus didn't respond to my request to join us this morning, but a man who has been following along very closely due to his job is Perry Strathern, who is the Managing Editor of the Murray Bridge News and joins us this morning. Perry, thank you for your time.

0: 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Morning, listeners.
1: Now, what can you tell us about the Firmus infrastructure plans at present?
0: So we hear about these projects that are happening all around Australia, all around the world, and this project at Talon Bend, you know, I've had a crash course in data centres over the last couple of months because this project has come up. And Firmus essentially plans to build what they're calling an AI factory just outside Talon Bend. It's a large industrial facility full of computers, basically.
1: Okay, so what's the difference between an AI factory and a data centre?
0: So this is something that the company has tried to make this distinction, which, fair enough. So a lot of the data centres that we hear about around the world are basically like a big warehouse full of hard drives. You know, they're for data storage. And so they might be hard drives that are full of photos and videos and whatever other files need to be stored in the cloud. Because the cloud isn't a cloud. It's not a real cloud. It's a warehouse full of computers somewhere. This AI factory, as they explained it, is a large building full of processors. So it's full of the parts of the computer that do the thinking, that do the calculations. And so this facility would be for use by AI companies, the chatbots and for other applications that use AI. And they basically would rent out the processing power to clients around the world.
1: Okay.
0: I understand it anyway.
1: So what's the size of the footprint of the factory? Do we have any facts on that yet?
0: I'm not sure exactly what the physical dimensions of it are, but it's not gigantic and it's not going to be a multi-storey development like the ones you sometimes see in, you know, suburban Sydney, places like this. It's a large flat. It's basically eight buildings, eight data halls, as they call them, and an electrical substation. So eight different buildings that will be full of computers.
1: Okay, and an electrical substation.
0: Yeah,
1: okay.
0: So it'll be an industrial-type facility.
1: Right, and what do you know what the proposed capacity of this is?
0: It's in the hundreds of megawatts of power that it would use, and so it would be very significant. It would be a, here we are, 900 plus 320 is 1,000 and 1.something gigawatts. Is the capacity.
1: Yeah,
0: of this
1: I'm
0: thing.
1: Just looking so through. Yeah, 1.2 gigawatts. Yeah.
0: To put that in perspective, they determine the capacity based on how much power it uses, and the amount of power it uses would be about half of what the Torrens Island Power Station generates. So we're talking a very, you know, it would draw a lot of power. It would be a pretty decent thing.
1: So where is that power supposed to come from?
0: So as the company explains it, it's their policy to underwrite new renewable energy generation as they build their own project. So they won't build their own solar farm or anything kind of next to it, but they will outsource to companies that do that sort of thing and say, we will build twice as much power as we plan to consume. So they want to, they're making all the right noises about being a net contributor to the power grid rather than just plugging it in and hoping to find the power from somewhere.
1: Okay, so that you're saying that they're intending to provide all of the power that they need using that method?
0: Yeah, they've actually reached an agreement with a contractor already to develop solar generating capacity enough to meet their own needs and then add a bunch more into the grid as well.
1: Okay, well, that's power. So that sounds like a tick, at least
0: power
1: theoretically.
0: Tick, yeah.
1: But what about cooling? I know they've already got three plans, if they're not already up and running, in Tasmania, and they've said that they need water to cool if the temperature rises above 26 degrees. Well, in Talon Bend, it's going to be above 26 degrees a lot of the time. So where are they intending to get the water from?
0: There was a public meeting at Talon a few weeks ago, and the audience was pretty hot on this issue. Obviously, we're on the River Murray. We've been through drought, or we're just coming out of a drought at present. We're very conscious of the importance of water. Their plan, as they explained it, is to use a closed-loop cooling system. And so rather than continuously sucking water in and spitting it out again, basically they would fill up this system with a mix of water and coolant, and it would just circulate indefinitely. It wouldn't be exposed to the atmosphere at any point. So they're not using air conditioning. They're using kind of like a radiator in a car, if that makes sense.
1: Mm-hmm.
0: And so the figure they put out was, I think, 14 megalitres per building per year. So in total, that's 112 megalitres, which for the irrigators listening, know that it's not

0: Yeah. Well, look, the other issue, well, there are two other issues. Noise. I know that there's been some issues raised with noise in Tasmania. Is there any mitigation proposed for that?
1: There is from the sounds of it. This is something I actually asked at this webinar you mentioned this week, because this facility would be about 4 kilometres from the town of Tailem Bend if it's built. It's on Westbrook Road. And noise is obviously a concern, particularly for neighbours, but even for people in the town, which is reasonably close by. It sounds like, I looked up the stats for the Tasmanian facility and they said something like 30 decibels from a couple of k's away, which is a low-level noise. But it's hard to know, you know, exactly how impactful the noise is going to be until you're standing there and it's operating, isn't it?
0: Exactly.
1: But I know that's an issue, but I imagine it's going to come to the fore a bit more as this consultation program goes on.
0: Okay. And the other things, of course, of jobs. We've been told lots of jobs in the construction side of things, but how many jobs are actually going to be needed to keep this whole place running? Not very many, I imagine.
1: Well, do you know, they're actually saying about 500 jobs during operation. So 500 during construction, 500 in operation, which is interesting. So a lot of those would be engineering jobs, you know, technicians looking after the computers. But there'd also be, you know, cleaners and all kinds of administrators and the people you need for any kind of industrial facility. But they're promising jobs, you know, high-paid jobs, which is, even for the strident opponents of this development in the community, who are probably in very good numbers, the idea about the jobs and the economic benefit to the community does have to give you pause and go, 500 jobs for a town of Tailem Bend size, less than 2,000 people, is pretty significant.
0: Yeah, absolutely. Well, we'll see if that eventuates, Perry, but I really appreciate you giving us some idea of what's there at the moment. But they've got this community drop-in session today. It's not presentations as such. You can go, you can have a look and have a chat to the team members. Session 1 is at 9:30, session 2 is at 10:30, session 3, 11:30, and session 4 is 1 o'clock at the Tailem Bend Town Hall. That's 95 Railway Terrace in Tailem Bend. So get along if you've got questions and you'd like to find out more from Firmus directly. Perry Strathern, you've already done the work. Are you going to be heading along today as well, or do you think you've already got that data under your belt?
1: I think we've had a good start, but I'll certainly be monitoring with interest to see what the main threads of thought in the community are on this issue, because it seems like it's an issue that's not going to be going away anytime soon.
0: No, absolutely not. Well, Perry, thanks for giving us all the details that you have in your possession at the moment. We really appreciate your time.
1: Thanks, Deb. Thanks, listeners. Have a good one.
0: Thank you, Perry Strathern. You have a good one too, Managing Editor of the Murray Bridge News. Mike's called in from Ingle Farm on 1300 222 891. Hi, Mike.
2: Hi, good morning. Yes, on the driest state and the driest continent, we're talking about all the water this thing's going to use. I wondered why we don't put it by the ocean, like Point Stanback or up near Port Augusta where the power station used to be, and use salt water. You might have to desalinate it, but once it's gone through the system once and desalinated, you can keep using it.
0: I don't know, Mike, but if you can be bothered, jump in the car and go up to Tailem Bend and ask the question. But no, I was hoping we'd have Firmus on to ask them things like that. But it's a good point you raise. Thank you.
2: Bye.
0: Thanks. And thank you to Steph, who sent a text through saying, in the drought of 24-25, SA's desalination plant ran at full capacity from January 25 until the mid-year to guarantee metropolitan water supply. Those without supply suffered extreme water shortages. The developers of two data centres in South Australia have no proven water recycling cooling systems and have doubled down on their centres being environmentally friendly. Show some integrity to the local communities. Thank you, Steph. Well, in just this texter says, will there be people, staff? Why do we have to have these eyesores? Well, because unfortunately, like it or lump it, AI is here. Now, we are supposed to be talking right now about what's happening at the Bend in October for the long weekend. Gail from Murray Bridge, hello.
3: Oh, hi, Deb. Look, I just had a thought. While people are going up to Tailem Bend for this data centre sessions, that they should go out and visit the Bend Motorsport Park, because it's absolutely fabulous. Now, I've got absolutely no connection with it at all, but apart from being, you know, living close by, but it's just amazing, and it's free to go in. Like, they've got a fabulous big showroom with all these old racing cars, you know, from various eras. You

0: can get up and have fabulous views of the track and everything from the cafe and restaurant and all that sort of thing. And there's an outdoor area that you can climb up the stairs and go up the top, and it's really amazing. And there's often something going on, you know, motorbike races or whatever, each weekend, and you can go and actually just see all that for free, and it's really good.
1: Oh, brilliant. Well, so that if you're heading up to Tail and Bend today to have a look at the Firmus consultation from 9:30 onwards, then drop by the Bend on the way back, and you might want to be going there for the October long weekend because they've got the Bend Classic on then, which sounds pretty amazing. But Gail, thank you. Always lovely to talk to you. Really appreciate the call. In fact, we will speak to Alistair McDonald from the Bend in just a moment. It's 25 past seven.
2: Nikolai Bailhart's with Drive.
3: All three tunnel boring machines are now at work as part of the Torrens to Darlington Road project, and they are massive machines, 3,500 tonnes each. How do they actually work? Well, Nat Lewis, Torrens to Darlington General Superintendent.
4: The first tunnel boring machine, now 100 metres in. The second one, just begun in recent days, as has the third one.
3: They are very big machines.
4: 15 metres high.
3: Wow, and lengthwise?
4: 90 metres long.
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1: Gee, there's a long period through winter, isn't there, where we're hanging out for a long weekend. And hey, we're almost September. That means in October we'll finally get our long weekend. And there'll be a lot happening at Tail and Bend with the Bend Classic. And not just celebrating country music, cars and camping, but also rodeo. Or rodeo. Alistair McDonald is CEO of Motorsport Part, aka The Bend. Hi, Alistair.
5: Hi, Deb. Thanks for having me.
1: No, good to have you on. So the Bend Classic's on right at the beginning of October from the 2nd till the 4th. And tell us, you've got so much happening.
5: Yeah, well, it's kind of it's a really great weekend with a combination of music, cars, camping, a lot of stuff for families and also for you know, young adults who want to really have a big weekend. But, you know, between the rodeo and having Lee Kernaghan and James Johnson headline on Saturday night, I think it's a great weekend. And it's something for us that's a bit different. We really lean into the country theme. And, you know, the last couple of years, it's been really, really well supported. And, you know, we're the largest country music festival in South Australia now, and we want to keep growing it.
1: That's fantastic. Hopefully there'll be some reference to Dolly, because it just feels like such a great loss losing Dolly this week, doesn't it?
5: We've been in discussions already with the artists about that, and I can say confidently we're going to do something. We just got to work through with the artists how that will work, but everyone seems keen to do a bit of a tribute to Dolly, given that she's an icon of country music and music more broadly.
1: Yeah. Well, the bull riding and the rodeo, or do you say rodeo or rodeo?
5: I don't know. You got me thinking now. Tomato, tomato, I don't know.
1: Exactly. Exactly. So that's happening as well. And it's involving an old sort of rodeo family.
5: Yeah, I mean, in 2024, we launched the inaugural Bend Classic, which included kind of this country theme. And, you know, it was cost 3 days like we're doing this year. And we did a rodeo. Now you got me thinking about it, rodeo. And it was really successful. Last year, we didn't do the rodeo. And, you know, the weather was a bit inclement. But we thought, let's go back to the whole concept of providing a myriad of activities. You know, there's a ute muster, there's a rodeo, and there's the country music. So, yeah, the Woodles, we kind of approached them about an opportunity, given that they really do a lot of rodeos around Australia, and particularly in regional areas, and we've come up with a concept and an event to run, so it's going to be fantastic.
1: Great, and we're just about to go to the news, Alistair. So I hear the Bend Racing's on tomorrow too, state titles for road race motorbikes.
5: Yeah, we keep growing the motorcycling in South Australia, so yeah, it should be a great event. So beautiful weather. Anyone wants to come up and have a look at some great motorbikes, they should get up there.
1: And lock that in for your diary for the October long weekend. Alistair, great to talk to you. Thanks for your time.
5: See ya.
1: Thanks. Alistair McDonald, CEO of Motorsport Park, which is The Bend. Stay with me after the 7:30 news. I've got 5 double passes to give away to a great new art exhibition on in Adelaide. We're the only place in Australia to get it.
2: If it's being talked about in your community.
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0: multiple mobile phones and additional drug-related paraphernalia and evidence.
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2: Richard Davies with ABC News. Almost 2,500 people are now reported as missing, including at least 41 Australians following catastrophic flash flooding in Nepal and Tibet, with the death toll rising to at least 584. Correspondent Natalie Whiting reports from Kathmandu.
3: Hundreds of people are visiting hospitals and morgues in Kathmandu, searching for loved ones as the number of missing from the disaster continues to rise. Flash flooding, triggered by a huge piece of a glacier breaking off and crashing into the river, has devastated communities downstream, wiping out roads, bridges and villages. Rescuers and aid suppliers are still struggling to reach many of the hardest hit areas, which remain accessible only by air. Natalie Whiting, ABC News, Kathmandu.
2: Grain Producers SA says farmers are concerned about a potential locust plague which would have significant impacts on their harvest. They've welcomed the state government's $6.5 million towards locust control over spring. Grain Producers SA CEO Brad Perry says recent heavy rainfall has put South Australia on track to have one of its top three largest harvests on record. He says the funding has come at a good time.
4: It gives us enough time with this support from the state government for farmers to get out there, get the chemical before it fully warms up. But if the weather warms up, we'll see those locusts feed and grow and take flight. So we're really dependent on the weather.
2: The Northern Territory's new legislation on voluntary assisted dying is being criticised for retaining a gag clause. It prevents medical professionals from starting conversations about VAD and remains after government members voted down two attempts to remove it. Proposed amendments to change the eligibility criteria were also rejected, including one that removed a 12-month end-of-life prognosis requirement. Go Gentle Australia founding director Andrew Denton says it's a great injustice.
5: Unless you know VAD is a legal option for you, then a doctor is not allowed to talk to you about it. And no good reason was given by the government for this. The AMA and the Royal Australian College of GPs said this is against clinical practice. You can't have informed consent if you're not given all the information.
2: The body of Norway's King Harald has been transported from the hospital where he died on Friday to the Royal Palace in Oslo. Thousands of people lined the streets of the capital, braving the rain, to pay their respects. He was a popular king, reigning for more than three decades. Harald is succeeded by his son, Håkon. A major study has exposed a troubling ecological footprint caused by Australia's reliance on imported seafood. Chloe Bignall reports.
6: Research by James Cook University shows nearly two-thirds of the seafood consumed across the country is sourced from international markets. Many have dubious ethical and ecological standards. At the same time, a large portion of Australia's premium local catch is being shipped away to lucrative foreign buyers. David Boberman from the Queensland Seafood Industry Association says local operators face intense regulatory oversight, while cheaper imports get a free pass.
7: Australia and Queensland are at the forefront of protecting the marine estate.
6: JCU has called for major reform to ensure seafood entering the market meets domestic standards.
2: Briefly in finance, Wall Street stocks have ended lower as expectations rise for the US Federal Reserve to hike interest rates soon. Oil is down, trading at $88.25 US a barrel, and the Australian dollar is lower. It's buying 71.6 US cents. In the AFL, the Western Bulldogs survived a dramatic finish to defeat Collingwood by 3 points in the first ever wildcard final at the MCG in front of over 81,000 fans. The final score was 14-12-96 to 14-9-93. The Bulldogs held a 21-point lead during the third quarter, but Collingwood fought back repeatedly before falling heartbreakingly short. Bulldogs star Riley Sanders says his side was lucky to find the victory.
8: And we knew it was going to be a very tight contest. I think we both match up really well in terms of what our teams look like. Phenomenal game. Like I said, it was crazy. That last quarter was just goal for goal. We kicked goal, they kicked goal. No one really got a couple of goals ahead, so it was just fantastic. I'm so lucky that we were on the right end of the draw. Yeah, it was just a great game.
2: To the weather, morning fog patches about the southern coastal districts, dry and sunny throughout, Port Lincoln 19, Port Pirie 23, Renmark 21, Mount Gambier 17, Broken Hill 19, Adelaide a sunny day, a top of 20s forecast, it's currently 9.8, tomorrow mostly sunny and 19, Monday 21 degrees. ABC News.
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10: Your stories of getting lost at the Royal Adelaide Show. This one says, after various strategies for kids at the show and other crowded places, I now put an AirTag in my granddaughter's pocket. High-tech Nana says this text, that is a very good idea. Very good idea.
1: Joe Laverty with Afternoons. 891 ABC Adelaide.

0: 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ABC Adelaide, South Australia and Broken Hill.
1: Good morning. So good to be with Broken Hill this morning. Sunny and 20 degrees here in Adelaide and in Broken Hill. Just a few things we spoke about before the 7:30 news this morning. One was the bend, and on that, Clint says, my old man and mum were part of the rodeo circuit, so this is not my first time saying this. I get the joke there. It's rodeo, not rodeo. The latter is the US version. Thanks, Clint, for setting me straight on that. This texter says, it sounds like the Bend is a great destination for motorsports, so why is Malinowskis decimating the parklands? Disappointed Lee fan says, I hope Lee Kernaghan is going to play longer than he did last year. Well, you better take that one up with the Bend. And Beck says, fantastic concept about the rodeo coming to town. On the issue of data centres, Lizzie says they must be required to put in tanks, save and reuse rainwater. Lizzie, that makes so much sense, doesn't it? Nathan in the Barossa says they'll not predominantly be powered by renewables throughout Australia into the future. It's all spin. In Australia, 91% of our primary energy needs are reliant upon fossil fuels. In SA, the figure is 83%. We are not being told the full truth in regard to energy in this nation. In the driest state, our electricity and water must remain reserved for the people, the residents of this state, before any priority toward data centres. And this person says, interesting discussion with your guest re-data centres and closed loop water cooling systems. I just caught the second half of your interview and have a couple of questions. Did he discuss the coolant chemicals to be used in the closed loop water cooling system and where the wastewater will go from that system? No, we did not. So that's another thing to take into account, I guess, when we look at these facilities. They've called themselves an AI factory. There are others that are call themselves data centres. Apparently there is a difference. And Susan in Seacliff says, before alighting on a now terminated train due to an incident, Susan, let us know what's going on, I was blessed to see, fronting a pink and blue horizon, a settling golden full moon. How beautiful, Susan. Thank you very much for that. In a moment we hear the week that was, and we're going to catch up with Robert Reason from the David Roche Gallery in Adelaide. Why? Because if you love the Archibald Portrait Prize and the Wynn Landscape Prize, you have to go to Sydney to see them. But fear not. If you go to the David Roche Gallery in Adelaide, it's the only place in Australia where you can see portraits and landscapes submitted for these prestigious prizes, but that didn't become finalists. It's Salon de Refuses. We've got five double passes to give away this morning. Listen closely to my conversation with Robert Reason and get ready to either phone on 1300 222 891 or text your full name and postal address. Oh, sorry, full name and suburb and email address, let me get it right, with the answer to the question on 0467 922 891. Well, our police have had a pretty busy week. Let's find out what's been happening overnight with Senior Constable Daniel Isaacson. Good morning, Daniel.
2: Good morning.
1: You got some love last week for your incredible use of puns, so I'm not sure where we're going this morning. First up, someone was arrested for unlawful possession in Cheltenham.
2: Yeah, that's right. Just after 9:25 last night, police were called to a property on Stroud Street North after reports a man had taken items from the front yard of a home. Police searched the area and located a 56-year-old Adelaide man with a trolley nearby. He was searched and the stolen items were located, as well as a bit of cannabis and a medical chair from a nearby hospital. He was arrested and charged with theft and unlawful possession, and the items were returned. So he's been bailed and he will attend the Port Adelaide Magistrates Court Adelaide at 8.
1: Okay, no worries. And a drunk driver crashed into a property at Beverley.
2: Yeah, 11:15 last night, police were called to Ledger Road after reports of a Kia station wagon crashing into the front of a unit, causing significant damage. Luckily, nobody was in the unit at the time and MFS were able to secure the structure. The driver, a 34-year-old Marta man, was tested and provided a positive blood alcohol rating of 0.101. He was reported for drink driving, issued a 6-month immediate

0: loss of licence notice and the car was towed from the scene. He's also going to be in court at a later date.
1: Okay. And a third man arrested in the early hours in the CBD.
0: Yeah, just before 12:45 this morning, police were called to Paul Kelly Lane after reports of a man with a hammer acting aggressive in the area. Police attended and located the 35-year-old Gillies Plains man in possession of two hammers and a screwdriver. The man provided false details to police until a fingerprint scanner confirmed his identity, revealing that he also had a warrant. So he was arrested and charged with carrying offensive weapons and providing false details to police. He'll be in court at a later date.
1: Okay, well, I'm glad that he's certainly not causing havoc on the streets. Daniel, have a great weekend. Hopefully people are well-behaved, but, of course, this sort of weather brings a lot of people out. So good luck for the weekend.
0: Thanks so much. I'll work on my puns for next time.
1: Thank you. Senior Constable Daniel Isaacson from South Australia Police. Just a few of your more texts on what we've been talking about this morning. On the issue of rodeo, Lee from Richmond says, disappointing that 891 supports rodeo. So cruel. Well, we're not supporting it. We're just telling you that that's what they are having there. So you are absolutely free to make your mind up whether you don't like it and find it cruel or whether you want to go along. Totally. We're not trying to influence you one way or another. And Peter on data centres says, why are US states rejecting data centres and we are embracing them? And Lee at Dorsley says, a bit of a peace super this morning in Mount Barker as I head to Park Run with Bowie the Greyhound. Have a great run in Park Run. Everyone who's about to take off at 8 o'clock this morning. Just before we get into the week that was, I just wanted to let you know that the ABC is supporting the Emergency Action Alliance and has launched the Nepal Flood Disaster Appeal. You are no doubt as shocked as we all are with what's happened in Nepal. And to support the charity work, you can head to abc.net.au/gives if you have the capacity to make a donation to that. We would love you to if you possibly can. It is, what is it? 18 minutes to 8 o'clock already. We've got 5 double passes to give away to Salon de Refuses. Have a close listen to our interview very shortly. But first, let's take a look back at the week that was here on 891.
2: Breakfast with Sonia Feldoff and Jules Schiller.
3: These noise cameras would be triggered above a certain decibel level designated by the EPA, would they?
4: Correct. And the recording of the noise would trigger the camera to snap the number plate. They're a relatively new piece of technology. If you imagine the current cameras that are used to catch speeding cars, noise cameras have sound recording devices that are multi-directional and with an AI algorithm detect noise which is above the excessive noise limit. They've been trialled in New South Wales, and Victoria announced it was setting up 7 across metropolitan Melbourne to try and see if it's a way of reducing drunk driving. Sounds good to me.
2: Mornings with Rory McLaren.
5: Take us to State Parliament there. Talk us through just how many bricks have gone into this creation.
6: I'm a custom Lego designer, so I've been commissioned by Parliament House to build a model replica of the State Parliament as you know it. So there's the iconic facade with all the pillars and the front steps, and then it's a cutaway model. So basically cut through the centre of the building, and then you can walk around and see inside. The model is 1.8 metres by 800 centimetres, consisting of 32,000 pieces as well. So it's got a bit of height because the iconic facade of Parliament is quite tall with the flags on top, and took 110 hours of computer design and then 120 hours to build it. It's quite a lot of work.
2: Afternoons with Joe Laverty.
7: Christopher Parton, music reporter based in Nashville. You're at the Grand Ole Opry in Nashville right now. So what have the last few hours been like for you?
8: This was a regularly scheduled Tuesday night performance of the Grand Ole Opry, which is still celebrating its 100th anniversary. None of the performers knew, obviously, that Miss Parton was going to pass away, but they all did their best to come out and do a little tribute to her. Some shared a story about meeting her and her kindness. A few of the performers also did covers of Dolly songs like 9 to 5 and Coat of Many Colors. A new artist named Morgan Miles did an amazing rendition of I Will Always Love You, and she did that with just an acoustic guitar, no band, but she nailed it, and it really brought the Opry House down. There was a standing ovation.
7: Oh, there wouldn't have been a dry eye in the house.
2: Drive with Nikolai Bailharts.
9: And the maintenance must be such a huge body of work. It's such a long trail. Just as soon as one part's under control, another part needs attention.
10: Yeah, I just spent the past 2 days walking through a section in the southern Flinders. And in that small section, I found about 105 waypoint markers. And Friends of Heisen Trail members would have had to have carried star droppers, metal elements, trail pieces into the areas where you couldn't even drive a car, bang them into hard rocky ground just to ensure that a walker walking there would have the confidence in being able to find their way in what is truly wilderness. The shelters that are put up, the water tank structures to collect water so hikers can have access to just the resources they need to be able to accomplish such an expedition is just really humbling.
11: Evenings with Spence Denny.
12: Okay, let's take the prunes away. Maybe a little bit of chilli, apricots, sultanas and kumquat.
13: Yes.
12: So what's my method here?
13: In this case, I'd be looking for an apricot or a fruit chutney base, and then wherever it's got apricots or the fruit component, that's what I would say is your apricots. So one of the things that I enjoy doing with my apricots that aren't quite a nice bright colour for apricot jam for the show is that actually apricot chutney or fruit chutney. So you could actually take those apricots, the chilies, and for a little twist, I think you could add the zest of your kumquats into it with a few other spices to, you know, really have a nice essay twist.
1: Wow. I did a jam and it was nothing as complicated as that. But that's a little taste of what we've done here, literally, on 891 Recipes for the Show, Heisen Trail Volunteers, the tribute to Dolly at the Grand Ole Opry, a Lego model of State Parliament, and noise-related cameras. They sound really interesting, don't they? Just a little, a few of the stories that we do here out of many that we hope to bring to you every single week here on 891. Coming up next, your chance to win one of five double passes to the David Roche Gallery, Salon de Refuses, where the ones that got away from the Archibald Portrait Prize and the Wynn Landscape Prize are to be found here in Adelaide. Listen closely in just a moment to my interview with Robert Reason, who's the director, and you might be a winner. The numbers you'll need, phone 1300 222 891, text 0467 922 891. If you're getting ready by text, we need your full name, your email address and your suburb, plus the answer. It's 13 minutes to 8.
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14: I saw at the Ecker that they had their heaviest ever bull. 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
1: The David Roche Gallery on Melbourne Street in North Adelaide turned 10 this year, and it is once again the only South Australian venue to host the popular alternative to the Archibald Portrait Prize and Wynn Landscape Prize, the renowned Salon de Refuses exhibition. I probably got the pronunciation totally wrong. I'll ask Robert Reason, director of the David Roche Gallery. Robert, welcome.
17: Hello, good morning.
1: Have I got the pronunciation wrong?
17: Look, my French isn't great either, so I won't say anything.
1: Well, look, the concept goes back to the time of Napoleon.
17: Yes, that's right. So, you know, there was the French Salon in the 19th century, and in around 1863 of all years, there was a tremendous sort of uproar because the Academy was only exhibiting so few paintings and you know, 2,000-3,000 artists were missing out on having their work shown, and that was really important to them. And so Napoleon III stepped in and looked at the work and said, well, gosh, you know, we need another exhibition. And so that was sort of the birth of the alternate or the refused works.
1: Fantastic. Where did this version originate here in Australia for the Archibald and the Wynn?
17: Well, that's right, because, you know, it's our most famous portrait and landscape prize in Sydney. And, you know, similarly, you know, they were getting well over 1,000 people entering into that prize. And, you know, a lot of people were missing out. So the National Trust in Sydney, through the S.H. Irvine Gallery, established their own alternate exhibition right back in 1992. So it's been running quite a long time as well now. And it's interesting because it's

0: one of those few prizes where all of the artists enter. Their work has to physically be at the Art Gallery of New South Wales. All the trustees look, they make their decision, and then it goes in front of Jane Watters, the director of the SH Irvine Gallery, and a co-judge. And again, they actually see every single work, and then they make their selection for their exhibition.
1: Wow. Well, look, I had a sweep through it yesterday, and there are 57 works in this alternative exhibition, 36 from the Archibald, 21 from the Wynn, and the quality of them is so incredible. This year's selection also features two South Australian artists in Robert Hannaford and Stuart McFarlane. And Robert Hannaford's sitter, the portrait is very personal to him.
0: That's right. So everyone would know Robert Hannaford, fantastic portrait artist. And on this occasion, he's painted his oncologist, who operated on his tongue cancer 20 years ago. So, an incredibly sort of, kind of personal relationship there, and a very moving relationship. And so Robert painted this portrait of Dr. Guy Rees to acknowledge that, which is, and it's a fabulous looking image.
1: It really is. It's so good. And a very different kind of portrait is Stuart McFarlane's portrait of filmmaker Scott Hicks with camera.
0: That's right. And again, here they actually knew each other from school days, and then sort of reconnected later. In this case, because it varies from artist to artist, but in this case, Scott Hicks sat for his portrait on a few different sessions over January 2026. And you have very much, Stuart's work is high key colours, very vibrant, very colourful. And you have Scott sitting in an interior holding an old Bolex movie camera from back in the 1970s as a bit of a nod
1: Their
0: to
1: past.
0: their past. That's right.
1: I loved the huge Craig Foster portrait by Julian Marr. I think it's called Foz. It was just
0: Yes.
1: fantastic. But also the landscapes. We think of the landscape as a traditional landscape, but the industrial and suburban landscapes are also part of the Wynn.
0: They are exactly. So it doesn't have to be nature. It just has to include elements of a landscape, but that can be, very much a city landscape. And there's a painting there by Joe White called Last Moments, a Melbourne-based artist. And this is a wonderful old house on the corner of a street. The lights just fading, just captures that moment of dusk. And you're looking at it and you're thinking, is that the last moment for that house
1: Yeah.
0: or that street or, last
1: That way of
0: moments of
1: life.
0: what? Yeah,
1: Yeah.
0: that way of life. So it's a beautiful image.
1: It really is. And look, I can't tell you how thrilled I was to see the renovations that have been done to the David Roche Gallery. You've got that beautiful expanded gift shop as you walk in, and you've got a gorgeous courtyard cafe now, which one day I'm hoping to have time to come and sit in and enjoy a hot chocolate and have a look. But also this weekend, of course, the last weekend of Sala, the Fiona McIntosh exhibition. Does that close today?
0: It does. So it's our last day for Fiona's exhibition, and of course it's free, and it's just in our Roman room, and it's a really beautiful show. She's a fantastic textile artist. Wonderful forms made out of felted wool, but
1: Yeah.
0: they're really, really gorgeous.
1: Well, just a fantastic place to visit. Thank you so much for making five double passes available. I'm just about to give them away, Robert Reason, but thanks for joining us and telling us all about this wonderful exhibition this morning.
0: My pleasure. Thank you, Deb.
1: Thank you, Robert Reason, director of the David Roche Gallery, the only gallery to get this exhibition. So if you want to go along, ring in now 1300 222 891, or you can send a text on 0467 922 891 and answer this question. There is a portrait of which South Australian filmmaker? As part of the Salon de Refuse, sorry, thank you. Rosemary from Kensington says in French they don't pronounce the final S in the plural refuse, so it will be just refuse. Thank you for that. Appreciate it. And thanks to this texter who says we always go to the Salon when we go to the Sydney for the Archibald. It's free there for National Trust members. It's very good this year, especially the portrait by Robert Hannaford. A little different to his usual style. I agree. There's not so much darkness in it.

0: at all. So we've got five double passes to give away. Elizabeth from Darlington is first cab off the rank. Elizabeth, good morning.
1: Good morning, Deb.
0: Now, a portrait of which South Australian filmmaker is part of the Selinde Refuse?
1: That's easy because I was at the 50th anniversary the other night.
0: Of Storm Boy?
1: Of Storm Boy, yes.
0: And who is it?
1: Scott Hicks.
0: Scott Hicks, Elizabeth, you are in. Hang on the line. We'll get your details. Lovely to hear from you. And thanks for coming along on Tuesday night. Diane from Campbelltown, hello to you.
2: Good morning.
0: I should probably ask you a different question. Can you name one of the exhibitions that's part of the Salon de Refuse?
2: The Portrait Gallery.
0: Yes, and what then? It's called the
2: The Archibald.
0: That's it. I knew you were going to get it, Diane. You're a winner. Hang on the line. And Angela from Para Hills is our third caller. Hi, Angela.
3: Hello.
0: Are you able tell me what the other exhibition that is featured is? It's not the Archibald. It's the Win. The Win it is. Angela, you're awesome. You have got a double pass as well, and we're going to give congratulations to you, and we'll give two away by text. So Elizabeth from Darlington, Diane from Campbelltown, Angela from Para Hills are off to see it. Sarah from North Haven is one of our winners as well. We'll speak to Sophie in just a moment. Let's have a little bit of Dolly in the lead up. This is Here You Come Again.

0: Miss you. And I tell you what, here comes again Sophie Thompson, and she is joining us for Talkback Gardening after the 8 o'clock news. Hello, Sophie.
1: Good morning, Deb, and good morning, listeners.
0: And congrats to our other winner, Shelley from Rosewater. I hope you enjoy the wonderful exhibition. Well, we are going to be live at the Royal Adelaide Show next Saturday. I am so excited.
1: We certainly are. I've got a lot of work to do between now and then.
0: I don't envy you.
1: I think by then I'll be relieved.
0: Yeah, definitely. You can take a breath and sit back and enjoy the work that you've done. Now, we are going to be having a talk about what we're doing as we move from winter into spring and maybe some products that can help some home gardeners get ready for their spring plantings.
1: Absolutely. You know, it's such a time to get active and, you know, we've got a couple of beautiful days. So what should we be doing? And we've got a great horticultural expert that's been around for years, and I always love talking to him. Philip Smolt is going to join us, and we're going to discuss all the jobs, really, for this weekend and the next couple of weeks.
0: And what great gardening weather to do it. So stay tuned for Sophie. Call in now with your questions on 1300 222 891. Don't forget, at 9:30, it's your Saturday Film Club. We're looking at the 1979 original film of Mad Max by Dr. George Miller. Love to hear your views on that as well. Here's the news with Richard Davies.
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4: Good morning, Richard Davies with ABC News. At least 41 Australians are now among the almost 2,500 people missing after the deadly Nepal-Tibet flash flooding. At least 584 people have been confirmed dead, though authorities say the situation is fast moving. The ABC understands four Department of Foreign Affairs and Trade crises.

0: ASIS response officials and 4 rapid response team are expected to arrive in Kathmandu today, in addition to around 20 Australian personnel already on the ground. Assistant Immigration Minister Matt Thistlethwaite says they're doing as much as they can to assist.
1: Our DFAT officials are getting as close as they possibly can to the region, and we're working with those Australians that we know are on the ground there, that are trying to locate their loved ones, to provide them with as much support as possible.
0: The Israeli army says it has carried out an airstrike in the occupied West Bank city of Jenin, killing 3 people. The BBC's Katie Watson reports.
2: According to Israeli authorities, the airstrike in Jenin was a joint operation between the Israel Defense Force and its security services. They said it targeted a Hamas operative, Qais Batawi, and 2 of his accomplices. At the beginning of last year, the IDF launched an operation in Jenin, forcing tens of thousands of Palestinians out of their homes in refugee camps. The area has also seen growing violence from Israeli settlers, with Israel's government recently overturning a 20-year ban on Jewish settlements around Jenin.
0: A man has been arrested and charged for carrying offensive weapons in the Adelaide CBD overnight. Police were called to Paul Kelly Lane just before 1 a.m. following reports of a man with a hammer acting aggressively in the area. A 35-year-old man from Gillis Plains was found in possession of 2 hammers and a screwdriver. Police say he provided false identification, with a fingerprint scanner confirming his identity as someone who had an outstanding warrant against him. He'll appear in court at a later date. A researcher says he's concerned for the well-being of the beloved Port River dolphins after the first dolphin in Australian waters tested positive for the H5 strain of bird flu. The Department of Primary Industries and Regions says a common dolphin found dead on a beach in Goolwa, south of Adelaide, has tested positive for the virus. Dolphin researcher Mike Bosley says he's worried about the dolphin population in the Port River.
3: All we can really do is to ensure that any birds that are found that look like they might have died from bird flu get collected straight away so they can't be transmitted, and to remove any other threat that we can to the dolphins so they're not under stress at all.
0: Election analysts say a potential One Nation state by-election win in Western Australia this weekend could intensify concern from the Liberal Party. One Nation has never won a lower house seat in WA. However, tomorrow's Secret Harbour state by-election, a region heavily overlapping the federal seat of Canning, held by Liberal MP Andrew Hastie, is largely being seen as a contest between One Nation and Labor. The Poll Bludger website publisher, William Bowe, says Mr. Hastie is unlikely to change strategies if One Nation does win, but he'll be on guard.
4: He's well aware of the challenge that he faces, and he's been quite robust in tackling One Nation head on. And that's a concern for the Liberal Party. This is demographically good territory for One Nation in terms of the state seat, and that basically applies for Canning as well.
0: The Victorian government is scrapping plans for a taxpayer-funded statue of former Premier Daniel Andrews. Yvette Gray reports.
5: Premier Ben Carroll has announced the government is commissioning an independent and bipartisan panel to review how Victoria commemorates officials with state services and statues. This includes ending a policy automatically recognising premiers who have served at least 3,000 days in office with a statue on Treasury Place, which was introduced in 1999 by the then Premier Geoff Kennett. Mr. Carroll has directed that work on the statue of former Premier Dan Andrews stops, and an independent panel will recommend an alternative subject and location for the commissioned work. State funerals and memorial services will also be reviewed.
0: Taking a look at South Australia's weather, morning fog patches about the southern coastal districts. It should be dry and sunny throughout, apart from a slight chance of a shower near the western border. Port Lincoln's heading for 19, Port Pirie 23, Renmark 21, Mount Gambier 17, Broken Hill 19. Adelaide, a sunny day ahead, a top of 20 is forecast. It's currently 11.8. Tomorrow, mostly sunny and 19. Monday, mostly sunny and 21. Then the showers return on Tuesday with a top of 22. ABC News.
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10: Good morning. Welcome to Saturday Talk Back Gardening. Good morning, Sophie.
11: Good morning, Deb, and good morning, listeners.
10: Now, it's been a pretty wet August as we look back at it, and it's hard to believe looking out the window now with the sun shining and a 20-degree day ahead that we started the week really quite wet. Did you get much rain, Soph?
11: We did. I completely forgot to check what we've had for the week, but I do know that we're almost 50% more than, over the last 12 months, over than my, you know, expected average. So it's been amazing and I love it, and but I don't necessarily expect it'll be like this every year.
10: No, but hey, take it while you can. I don't think anybody in South Australia complains when it rains, that's for sure. So it's fantastic. Now, you sound a bit far away there, so
11: okay.
10: I'm just going to just Emma's going to have a chat to you. I'm just going to give out some phone numbers, 1-300-222-891. That's the number we want you to call to speak with Sophie. Perfect weekend to get into the garden, and really look forward to hearing from you. A little bit later in the program, we're going to be speaking to Philip Smoltz, somebody that you've known for decades, Sophie. He's got some advice on maybe some products that might help gardeners get ready for their spring planting.
11: Well, we know that we need to prep the soil and we know that we need to feed and mulch, but, you know, are there some products that can help if you've got sandy, gutless soil, you know, if suddenly we get a hot day? I mean, I do know, I've just been reading the Arid Lands Botanic Gardens newsletter, and, you know, obviously up there they've had more rain than normal and it's going to be amazing, but, you know, the weeds also then say thank you very much and get taller than everything, in, you know. Half the time they get taller than your plants if you've got a young garden. So it's about thinking about what we need to do, and the sooner we can do it, the better.
10: Yes, absolutely. Now, we are going to try and fix the sound there. One of our texters says, it sounds like you're in a rainwater tank, Sophie, and it does.
11: So okay, I'm going to hang up and ring again.
10: Okay, and I'm going to read the weather out. So if you'd like to speak with Sophie, give us a buzz, 1-300-222-891. Just remember, Sophie does love to have a chat with you about your problem, because a lot of the time it's about ruling out things rather than ruling them in. But if you've got a comment to make on the text line, we love the text from you on 0467-922-891. Someone else asking Sophie to get out of the bath. Yes, we'll try and fix that sound up for you in just a moment. Now let's have a look at what's happening at 9:30 this morning. Your Saturday Film Club film is Dr. George Miller's 1979 dystopian classic, Mad Max. So I'd love to know where you saw it, who you saw it with, if you loved any scenes or stunts in it, any memories or stories you have of Mad Max, the original. And of course, at 10 o'clock, we'll play the Saturday quiz. The weather today in Adelaide, sunny and 20 degrees, 19 in Mount Barker and Glenelg, and 21 degrees in Elizabeth. The chance of morning fog about the hills and southern suburbs, light winds and moderate UV up at 5. So just keep aware of that if you're in the garden today. Make sure that you have your hat and your sunscreen and your glasses and everything else that you need. Around the state, morning fog patches, as we've been hearing about this morning, about the southern coastal districts and in the hills apparently, dry apart from a slight chance of a shower near the western border, maximum temperatures above average. East to south easterly winds, fresh at times during the afternoon in the northeast, and winds tending southerly in the southeast. In Broken Hill today, sunny and 19 degrees. So call now to speak with Soph on 1-300-222-891. Just remember that Sophie's advice is of a general nature and shouldn't be taken as personal professional advice.
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10: Now, we are just trying to fix the problem at the moment, so we'll get Sophie back to us very shortly. I'm no, you know, gardener, so I can't offer you any advice. I think we've got John in Grange who's going to have a chat. John, good morning.
12: Good morning, Deb. How are you?
10: I'm very well, thank you. We are actually going to get Sophie on by telephone because the line is sounding like she is in a rainwater tank at the moment. So you can tell me your problem, but I can't help you. So we've got Sophie.
12: Technology is wonderful.
10: We've got Sophie here. So
11: okay, I'm back.
10: Right. And
11: who knows what it is? I wasn't out checking the rainwater tank to see how much water was in there.
10: Someone else asked you to get out of the bath. But anyway.
11: There you go. Yeah. Well, I'm certainly not doing that on live.
10: No.
11: On live radio.
10: It would be interesting. We wouldn't know, Sophie. Now, John, you've got a pomegranate question. Fire away.
12: No, I had a pomegranate question a couple of weeks ago.
10: Oh, okay.
12: A completely different question. The pomegranate has been transplanted and seems to be quite happy because it's sending out lots of shoots. So thank you for that. But this is quite distinct. Pretty straightforward. I don't know if it's simple. I've got citrus gall wasp on my lemon tree.
11: Mm-hmm.
12: And under normal circumstances, I would just probably prefer to use kale and clay. But we're going to be away when the wasps emerge. So is there something that I can do in the next couple of weeks that will be effective at knocking them off while we're absent?
11: Okay. You can't prune them off? I mean, that's the obvious question, but,
12: well,
11: you know.
12: Pruning
11: is the best option.
12: That would kind of devastate the tree.
11: So, you know, kale and clay is the only product that's actually recommended as an effective treatment by the APVMA, who license things. Some people do horticultural oil, but that's actually not ideal. If you can't prune it off, you could try smearing it with horticultural glue, smearing the outside of the galls, and
12: right.
11: But yeah, there's no one you can get to come in. You can't pay a gardener to come in and spray at the right time.
12: That didn't occur to me, to be honest. Okay.
11: Yeah.
12: That's a possibility,
11: so that might be, you know, if you get a good gardener, you know, and say, look, I'm going to be away, you know, this is, how long are you away for?
12: A few weeks. So, and it's right in the window when you would spray. It's, I think you spray sort of beginning of October, don't you, first week or something?
11: Yeah, absolutely.
12: Yeah.
11: Look, I would tend to see if you can get someone to do it for you. It is the most effective treatment. Actually, number one is pruning, and then number two is a spraying with kale and clay. I was just having a discussion with a researcher this week because on Gardening Australia a few years ago they showed, you know, the potato peeler method, but really that's putting another injury on your tree, and it's not something I'd recommend. So if you can, you know, find someone to help you out, John, I certainly would be looking at it. And, I mean, maybe we need to have a discussion, and I'm sure Deb's listening into this, because with a weird season that we've had and more growth, does that mean things will be earlier? Does that mean things will be later? You know, it's so hard to know. So keep tuned, John, and we'll get an idea if things are going to change timing-wise.
12: Okay. Thank you.
10: Thanks, John. So, Sophie, what's the normal emergence date that we're looking at for gall wasp?
11: Oh, well, sometimes it can be late October going into November. But, you know, this year lots of things are out. You know, that we've seen flowers on almond trees for a month or more. You know, we've seen all sorts of things. And now with so much green growth, we're all waiting to see, you know, like it was T-shirt weather in town yesterday. So if we get some sustained weather like that, things will just power away.
10: Yeah, exactly. And I will say that my jasmine's in full bloom everywhere. So we're still having trouble with your phone line.
11: I'm just going
10: to get Emma to have a quick chat with you. Thank you very much. Thanks to this texter says, listening to ABC Talkback Gardening, making newspaper pots and sowing seeds in my newly constructed potting shed. Inspired by Sophie's 2024 Royal Adelaide Show Garden. Can't wait to see this year's. Thanks for a great start to the weekend. That is fantastic. Please come up and say hello next Saturday. And I'll just let you know that we're going to have an all-star extended talkback gardening from the Royal Show next week. So if you're thinking of coming to the show, why not come on the very first day? And at 9 o'clock, come straight to the ABC stage in the Jubilee Pavilion, because not only

0: Will I be there with Sophie Thompson, who'll be live, but Hannah Maloney from Gardening Australia will be there as the ambassador for the show. And a little birdie told me that Costa Georgiadis might just drive past as well. Now, Sophie, you may not have heard that, but we had a text from someone who is sitting in their newly constructed potting shed inspired by your 2024 Royal Adelaide Show Garden.
1: Oh, how gorgeous. Yep. I love that.
0: That is fantastic. So come along, say hello, and we'll get you on air and you can have a chat to Sophie about that. And Patrice in Goolwa Beach says, we had 105 millimetres this August. Last August we had 26 millimetres. The ducks are very happy. Now, we've got so many calls this morning. Let's race through some of them. Kay in the Clear Valley. And now, you've got stinging nettle in your garden, Kay.
2: Yes, I have lots of stinging nettle and lots of borage.
1: Okay, and have they always been there, or is this a new garden?
2: No, I was away for 3 months from my garden, and I had some soil delivered, and it's where the nettle now is growing in the new soil, and the borage was self-seeded.
1: Okay, well, the borage is easy. You just pull it out. So is the stinging nettle too, really, but you obviously need gloves on. And depending on the size the stinging nettle is, you may well find that it's already self-seeded there. You know, you get stinging nettle growing wherever there was, you know, manure or animals hang around, you know, like sheep sheds or, you know, horse yards or things like that. But ultimately, both of those plants are doing your soil a favour. Because stinging nettle all those plants are mining nutrients from out in the soil environment, and they're making the soil richer for having grown there. They will only grow there in nutrient-rich soil. So while you might go, oh, my goodness, you know, they're a bad guy, actually they're a sign of good soil. And the other thing about stinging nettles, and so while you might pull them all out, if you can, leave a little patch of them, because they are the specific caterpillar food for the Australian admiral butterfly. Oh. Now, that butterfly is an Australian native butterfly, because we have a native nettle too, and this Australian native butterfly has adapted to the European stinging nettle that came out when White Man came out here. And it's a dark butterfly. Google it. It's sort of dark in colour, dark brownish, and it's got a slash of cream on it and a bit of orange. Now, that butterfly is one of the first butterflies you'll see in your garden. So while you might pull most of the stinging nettles out, don't get too obsessed with it. Leave a little patch behind a shed somewhere where it doesn't hurt, just so you can support those butterflies.
2: And when would I expect to see the butterfly?
1: Well, actually, from now on, you know, often you find them in August. They're one of the first butterflies to appear, but they're, rather than being pale in colour, they are quite dark, and they're not as big as a monarch, but they are beautiful. The other thing, you know, I'm sure there's lots of people listening going, oh, I hate stinging nettles, but there'll be equally as many people going, I love stinging nettles. I make stinging nettle soup. Now, when you have a veggie patch full of delicious veggies, I wouldn't say that stinging nettle soup is, you know, up there on my favourite. However, it is very nutrient rich, and if you get a good recipe for it, it usually has potato to bulk it up, bit of olive oil, you know, salt, pepper, garlic, onion, and it is actually quite tasty with a bit of stock. The other thing you can do with a stinging nettle is make tea, and I love the tea. I often, you know, if I've got the tea, I try and pick bunches of it when it's fresh and it doesn't have caterpillars on it, and hang it up and let it dry, and then I can make a pot of the stinging nettle tea, which is very good for you too. You know, I once had a...
2: Stinging nettle beer?

0: good to support the Australian Admiral Butterfly.
1: Thank you, Sophie. And the borage. Can I do something with the borage?
0: Well,
1: I know you can use it to activate the compost.
0: Yeah, yeah. Well, that's more comfrey too. But you can eat the flowers of borage. Borage flowers are actually worth more per weight than gold. And they are beautiful if you garnish them. And if you've never eaten borage flowers, they taste like cucumber. They're lovely and sweet. Ultimately, borage self-seeds a lot and it often creates too much bulk and takes over in my garden. So I let it grow where I want it to grow to support the bees because bees love it. But where I've got too many, I just put them straight in the compost.
1: Oh, well, terrific. Thank you, Sophie.
2: Thanks, Kay. And this texter says, give the stinging nettle to a beekeeper. Its research is showing it's effective against varroa mite.
0: Oh, how interesting.
2: So that's interesting. And this person says, stinging nettle makes lovely tea and delicious eating boiled with lemon, olive oil and salt. So there you go. So people do have a lot of love for stinging nettle.
0: They do. And they make pesto from it too, you know. You know, if you're living in an apartment, stinging nettle's, you know, fantastic. If you haven't got anything else, it's fantastic.
2: Right.
0: But it's really important for butterflies.
2: Okay, there you go. Thanks for the call, Kay. Giles is in McGill and still has a few questions about citrus gall wasp. Giles, you heard the earlier call, but you would like to get some clarification?
3: Hello, yes. I heard earlier not to prune the gall wasps in August because that will stimulate the new growth just in time for the gall wasp emergence. And I think I just heard October is when they're expected. So is it best to wait another month before pruning off the gall wasps?
0: I would say so, if you can. So, and pruning is the number one treatment just to get rid of all the galls. And, you know, ultimately we want some people have tried hanging sticky traps up and they're not necessarily that effective and they tend to trap other beneficials too, which is not what we want. So, you know, by late October, November, they're emerging. And so I would say give it a month, then prune off those galls. And dispose of them, you know, either, you know, burn them or bag them and get rid of them that way. And there is lots of information on the PRRSA website about gall wasp, and we will get an expert on over the next couple of weeks so that everyone's up to speed on when to, you know, be expecting them.
2: Yeah, I've got some on my tree and they're certainly bulging now, aren't they, Giles? You can see that they're growing. So thanks for that call. We will definitely pick that up, Giles, for you in the coming weeks.
3: Okay, thank you.
2: Thank you. And someone on the text line in relation to John's initial question says, could John spray the kale and clay just before he travels? Doesn't it last for weeks?
0: Well, I think it does, and I think that's a great idea. We need to he was only away for 2 weeks too, so if he did it before he went – and then, you know, if perchance they come out while he's away, I think we need to get more idea on whether the wetter than normal season has any impact on the emergence of these pests.
2: Yes, I think that's absolutely right. So stay tuned to Talkback Gardening. It is 23 minutes past 8. The phone number is 1300 222 891.
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5: 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Did you go and see Boy George? 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That's all coming up this week on Breakfast.
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2: With the Royal Adelaide Show coming up, there are no gardening notices this weekend, but if you're going to be holding a particular event for your club, make sure that you let us know by just sending your notice into Talkback Gardening via email adelaideweekends@abc.net.au. Now, Kim is in Modbury. Kim, you've got a question about passion fruit vine. Welcome.
8: Good morning to you. My passion fruit vine.
2: Yes, fire away, Kim.
8: We're very quiet. I thought we'd gone dead.

0: I know
1: Passion
0: we're
1: Fruit Vine. I'm Passion Fruit Vine. It's about 2.5 meters high, 4 meters wide. The leaves are going yellow, and I'm just wondering why or what I might need to do with it.
0: Okay, I would rather than us get too concerned, I just say it doesn't like winter. So
1: Oh.
0: ultimately, they are a subtropical plant and they don't like winter. They don't like when it gets cold. Now, this year we've had a cold and wet winter, which means that plants are even more often they don't like it. So I would be applying a slow-release organic-based fertilizer, as I would to
1: Right.
0: your whole garden. And I think you'll find over the next month, as we get some consistent warmth, it'll start to green up and it will be fine. But yeah, no, it's the cold because they are a subtropical. They go, oh my gosh, I can't believe, it's been so wet and cold and miserable. It's like having someone from, Cairns move down to Adelaide in winter. They're just not happy.
1: Okay, that sounds good then. Thank you
0: Easy,
1: for that.
0: easy, Kim.
1: Oh, very
0: Good
1: easy.
0: on you.
1: Thank you then.
0: Thanks,
1: Okay.
0: Kim. Like the
1: Bye bye.
0: easy calls, appreciate it. 1300 222 891 is the number to call. Getting lots of texts in relation to boral and stinging nettles. Steph
1: Borage.
0: Borage, sorry, what did I say? A company
1: Borrow.
0: name. This one says Stephanie Alexander's first cookbook has a delicious recipe for borage soup. Janet says Nepalis make their dal bhat with stinging nettles. They dry them on a huge basket in the sun, then shred the plant to make the dal bhat. It is delicious. And just on that, if you would like to make any donation, of course, for the Nepal flood disaster appeal, just go to abc.net.au/gives and you can certainly do that there. Bees love borage as all blue flowers. Our bees need all the help at the moment with varroa, says this texter. And speaking of beautiful butterflies, Colleen says, I saw this beautiful scarlet admiral butterfly in my backyard only a week or two ago. There have been a few nettles around, but now I'll leave them for the butterflies. So that's really great
1: Absolutely. And can
0: information.
1: I just say, while we're talking about nettles, when we're doing talk back, it's like your brain is firing. And afterwards, I always have these conversations with myself going, oh, I forgot to say this and I forgot to say that. One of the things I haven't said about stinging nettle, which might surprise people, it is the most amazing fibre to do string making or rope making, weaving with. So if you're into, doing basketry, look up stinging nettles because it's an amazing fiber.
0: Okay, well there you go. You've got it out there now. That's you can't say
1: Absolutely.
0: you can't be annoyed with yourself after the program.
1: No, absolutely.
0: Jacqueline from Exeter has a grevillea question. Welcome, Jacqueline.
2: Oh, thank you very much. Yes, I have a grevillea I planted about a year and a half ago. It's very yellow, and it has been that way for quite a while.
0: Okay, do you know what variety it is, Jacqueline?
2: Moonlight.
0: Okay,
2: All the
0: so
2: foliage
0: many.
2: is yellow. I
0: Yeah,
2: haven't, I mean,
0: yeah.
2: I had a few flowers to start with, but nothing since.
0: Yeah, many of the grevilleas are actually from places where they have acid soil. And then we bring them into Adelaide and we've got alkaline soil. And so lots of them show what we call lime-induced chlorosis, which is yellowy leaves and, sometimes a bit patchy with green on them. So I'm just going to assume that's what it is. What I would be suggesting you do is get some iron chelates
2: Well,
0: and.
2: I have done that.
0: And did you see any benefit? And what time of year did you do that?
2: About a week ago.
0: Well, it might take longer than a week.
2: And I actually had a what is it, a cement wombat sitting under it, and then I thought, oh dear, that's probably contributing to the lack of acid.
0: Well, it might have been, but if it was an old cement wombat, you'd imagine the lime would have leached out ages
2: Oh,
0: ago.
2: okay. Oh, well, that's
0: So,
2: yeah.
0: but I would, so ideally, take a photo of the foliage of your grevillea and then in 1 month's time, look at it and see if it's changed at all. So, if you
2: Oh.
0: did it, say, a month ago over the cold winter weather, probably nothing would happen. But
2: I
0: now
2: see.
0: I'd be looking at the new foliage. I'd also see if you can get hold of an organic-based native plant fertilizer and give it a feed of that too. So that will
2: I
0: have all
2: see.
0: sorts of nutrients in it, as well as the iron, which you've applied with iron chelates.
2: I've been putting bush tucker on it, but it was in sort of lumpy form because the rain had got into my bag of bush tucker. I don't know whether it would still be effective.
1: It would still be effective. So, you know, if you've been doing that, that's great. But the iron chelates will probably be more effective.
2: How regularly should I do that?
1: Oh, look, I would look after a month and see if you can see any difference and just see. So that's where a photo is good, because sometimes you go, oh, it hasn't changed at all. But actually it's greened up a bit, which means you're on the way, on the right path.
2: Because it's been like this for a long time, if I have no success, because it's in a very narrow garden bed, is it the sort of plant you could transplant?
1: How big is it?
2: About just under a metre high.
1: Mm-hmm. Maybe. And can I say, if it's in a narrow garden bed, is this, say, between the pavers and the fence?
2: Yes.
1: Okay. Can I just make a suggestion? When builders and pavers are working on a property, they often do things like wash their wheelbarrow with lime and all that stuff, you know, on a garden bed, and it means nothing to them. But I'm the sort of person that goes around and shovels all the anything I can see like that up and gets rid of it, because that might mean that that particular spot is going to continue to be a problem for anything that gets planted there. And maybe if you move grevillea to where it's not near concrete, it'll be less of an issue. But it is a risk, right? Yeah. But, you know, the reality is, if it doesn't recover, it's a risk anyway.
2: Yes, I get you. All right, well, I'll give it a try. Thank you very much for your help.
1: All the best.
2: Thank you.
0: Thank you, Jacqueline. And just some last words now on stinging nettles. We have been sent a beautiful nettle collection for the butterflies, says this texter, a very big bush in the front yard. But this is a really interesting one from Pat in Glandor. Says, in 1967, I experienced a nasty bike crash. The next few weeks were extremely painful. One day I walked out in the paddock to get the cows in and walked through stinging nettles. The knee may have been red and swollen, but there was no pain. I did that until they operated on my shattered kneecap. No modern technology in those days.
1: Wow. Isn't that interesting?
0: Very interesting.
1: I don't know that many people will necessarily be going out
0: wandering
1: into their stinging nettle patches.
0: But that was that, you know, interesting that it might have been awful, but it certainly provided relief from the pain there.
1: Absolutely.
0: Mm. Well, look, we are going to go further talk about gardening in just a moment. Phone line is 1300 222 891. Love to hear from you. If you've got a comment to make on the text line at 0467 922 891. We'll catch up with Philip Smolt, who's got some ideas to get your garden ready for spring plantings. Stay tuned for all of that. It's 27 minutes to 9.
3: The widespread devastation in Nepal following catastrophic flash flooding has washed away villages and destroyed critical infrastructure. The death toll continues to rise while search and rescue teams work tirelessly to locate the hundreds missing. 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
0: What a gorgeous good morning to you. Welcome to Talkback Gardening. Good morning, Sophie.
1: Good morning, Deb, and good morning, listeners.
0: Very sunny day around South Australia, a great day to get into the garden after the fog has cleared this morning, if it's a pea super where you are. And shortly we'll catch up with Philip Smolt, who's going to join us. So you've known Philip for many decades, of course, Sophie.
1: I certainly have, and he's a font of information, and he's also really well known by all the garden clubs and plant societies around South Australia because he's their go-to.
0: Wonderful. So we will be doing that, but we'll just take a call first, and that is from Annie in Linden Park, who has a compost question for Sophie. Hello, Annie.
6: Good morning, Sophie. Good morning, Deb. Sophie, I recently bought a kitchen composter which dehydrates the food into a fine granular compost, and I have found when I mix it into a pot or into a garden bed, particularly my veggie beds, as soon as it's watered, it forms a very fine layer of white. I'm assuming it's mold. I'm just wondering if this is harmful to either the veggies, plants.
1: Yeah. So can I say what you've got? I don't know that it's a real composter, okay? So and without knowing what it is, it's sort of dehydrating everything. It's not a real compost is a mixture of dry material and wet material. And so you're just getting all the wet material, making it dry and spreading it out. So
6: yes,
1: it's not completely composted yet. And so the white layer you're seeing is actually mycelium. That's trying to break down that organic matter. So it might be better going in a compost bin or something like that and mixing it with other materials before you put it straight out. Or if you're going to put it straight out, what I would suggest you do is put mulch on top. And then mulch on top will form this moist environment for that organic matter to break down. So I would say there are all sorts of compost. They're sort of like ingesters and they're not really composters, but they're just making it more palatable for you to keep it inside. and so therefore, you know, either put it in a compost bin, or if you've got it because you thought you didn't need a compost bin with this thing, make sure you put mulch on top, and then the organic matter will break down properly under that layer of mulch and the worms will work it through the soil.
6: Lovely. Is it harmful? I mean, I've already put some on my veggie patch. Is it harmful to the plants or the vegetables that will be produced?
1: No. But it just hasn't broken down, right?
6: Fine. Thank you very much.
1: Theoretically, if you had a couple of months to, you know, you could work it through or leave it on top and put the mulch. But, you know, if you're keen to get planting in the meantime, but I'm not familiar with what that product is. Maybe Philip is. But it sounds to me like it's not actually properly composted. So as soon as it gets wet, it tries to break down and compost. So, you know, if you've got a compost bin or a something or other else you can add it to, that would be great. Otherwise, put a layer of mulch on top and let it break down on top of the soil.
6: Lovely. Thank you for your help.
0: Thank you, Annie.
1: All the best, Annie.
0: Yep, 1-300-222-891 is the phone line. And that was a perfect segue to introduce Philip Smolt from Smolt's Horticultural Supplies, who joins us now for a chat about getting your garden ready for your spring planting. Philip, welcome.
7: Good morning, Deb, Sophie, listeners. Great to be with you.
1: Fantastic. Now, Philip, did you hear Annie's question? She's got a, you know, some sort of composting dehydrator. Did you hear that?
7: Yeah, I did. Look, seriously, dig it into the soil. Don't just sit it on top of the ground.
1: Yeah.
7: Let the microbes in the soil deal with it. So if there's anything bad in there, the microbes in the soil will be better off dealing with the compost than just sitting it on the top. There's some other issues as well, but dig it in.
1: Yeah. Beautiful. Well, Philip, you know, you've been talking to garden clubs, plant societies, you know, horticulturalists for years about what they should be doing. And spring really is a time of action. Okay, we're a few days off spring, but I'm looking out the window and it feels like spring. It certainly did in town yesterday. Let's talk about what gardeners need to do right now.
7: Well, the thing that I'm finding is, of course, we're now dealing with two groups of gardeners, those that are growing in the soil and those that are growing in pots and wicking beds and that nature. So things are changing a little bit on the advice that I give. But if you are in the ground, then hopefully you've been preparing your soil, particularly in Adelaide where we've got heavy soils to deal with in that summer period when you can't even dig the soil, to winter where you put that in and it sticks to the shovel. So gypsum should have been done by now. It's still not too late. And fortunately now we can go from powdered gypsums to liquid gypsums, but we need to make sure the soil profile is good. Obviously, if you're in a pot, we're talking completely different. We don't want to build up organic matter in our pots because we want free draining. So gypsum, check out your pH. Hopefully you've got a pH kit and just check out that your pH of the soil is good. We wanted around about 6, 6.5. on their particular scales. You can buy little kits that will help you check that out. And if it's on the acidic side, low pH, then we're going to be needing to put some lime on. Most Adelaide growers and South Australian growers tend to use dolomite lime because it adds on the magnesium levels. But then on the other hand, if it's alkaline or up in the higher pH, then we'll probably need to deal with some sulfur to get it down. So those are the things that should have been done, but not too late because we might get a bit more rain yet.
1: Absolutely. So that's all about preparing soil for beds. And obviously, you know, we're thinking about the fact that in a month or more, people are going to be wanting to plant their warm season crops, you know, like tomatoes, zucchinis, pumpkins, all that sort of thing. Usually early October, the soil temperatures got up to the, you know, to tell us that it's time for planting. What about people that are thinking, okay, I am improving the soil, I need to start sowing seeds so they're ready to, you know, into trays, so they're ready to plant in a month or so. What are the options for people wanting to sow seeds? Because there are a lot of products out there you can buy and it can be a bit overwhelming.
7: Look, I mean, sometimes it's easier to buy the seedling, but there is some pleasure in taking a seed and growing it up. But some of the challenges that we are is soil temperature, as you've just mentioned. As we get into the season, the soil is getting right. So if you're going to start from seed, you want a seed bed that is around about the right temperatures, 20, 22 degrees soil temperature to germinate your seed and keep it. Need good sunlight, so don't put it away under the shade somewhere because otherwise the plants will grow tall and lanky and will put all of that energy into the top of the plant without the roots developing, and so you end up with a plant that just falls over as soon as you plant it. So it's important temperature for the seed and also good light. And once that's up and going, you're ready to plant.
1: I was going to say that. So some people have a lovely sunny kitchen window or something that, you know, maybe north facing or something that they can germinate seeds in. But other people go for sort of hot mats. And, you know, that you put a tray of 10 seedlings on and then it's got a little cover. You know, is it worth investing in one of those, Philip?
7: Yes, look, they're a great idea. Just be aware that a lot of the lower cost units that are in the market do not have temperature control. So, in other words, there's no thermostat on it to dial up the temperature we want. So if it does not have a thermostat on it, then consider the fact that most of them are designed to heat up to around about 15 degrees above the room temperature, ambient temperature. So if you've got a nice room that's around 20, 24 degrees and you add 15 to that, you're now into the high 30s and you're just going to cook the plant. So if you don't have a thermostat on it, then it's probably during the day, maybe 10 o'clock till 4 o'clock or something like that. You switch it off and just let the natural sunlight deal with the heating of the soil. But then at night when it starts cooling down, turn it back on again. But if you've got a thermostat on it, no problems. You've set it and away it goes.
1: Ah, brilliantly. Now, the other thing we haven't talked about, and then I'll, because I know you were heading off in another direction, is the seed raising mix. You need a quality seed raising mix too, don't you? Or you could make your own.
7: Yeah, look, good seed raising mix has higher coir or peat in it so that it holds the moisture more than a standard potting mix. So a standard potting mix is designed to be very free draining. We want to create a humidity within the soil mix, which a good quality seed raising mix will have. And there's some good organic ones out there now. Look for the ones with the ticks on it and use that as a seed raising. Compared to, there is also a propagation mix, which is used for your cuttings. And that's a different mix again, where it's more open and more free draining for the roots to develop.
1: So if you want to have a go at growing seed, all the veggies you're interested in aren't available as seedlings, now's the time to be active, isn't it?
7: Oh, absolutely, yeah. Get on to it as soon as you can.

0: So what other things should gardeners be doing right now, at, you know, in late winter, early spring?
1: Look, one of the things that's going to happen soon is people will want to mulch. And one of the problems with straight mulching is that it dries out underneath initially and it creates a microbial barrier. And so that every time you water, the water tends to just hit the surface and runs away to the lowest point. So we want the water to be able to go in. So you need a good quality soil wetter. I prefer people to use the granular ones, mostly because they can contain zeolite, coir, and an organic wetter. But you can buy a liquid one and just water it on. So put your soil wetter on your surface of the garden before you mulch. Don't do it afterwards. And that way, every time you water through the mulch, it will go down evenly through your soil profile. So that's probably a good one. And look, it doesn't take much work to have a watering can with a bit of seaweed extract just to get the microbes and soil starting to work for itself, and just put that on the soil, and particularly when you're planting up.
0: Fantastic. There's been lots of talk, I should say, about, you know, a really harsh season coming ahead, and we've had this really wet year and we go, oh, no, well, then that won't happen, but it might. So if suddenly, sometime later in September, we get a, you know, 30-plus degree day out of nowhere, what often happens is our plants are soft, so they wilt, and then people panic because they think they're thirsty. Well, it's actually not that they're thirsty, it's just they haven't toughened up. But thinking ahead to summer, what should we be doing to make sure that our plants are ready for that, you know, first burst of hot weather and a predicted hot summer?
1: All right. Number one that I think everyone seems to forget about and goes panic stations and all the stores run out, white shade cloth. All right, have it ready at your, you know, if you're suddenly everything's gone wrong and you need to shade the plant, do it with good quality white shade cloth. Don't leave it to the last minute because the store might run out. So go and get yourself some white shade cloth soon. The seaweed tonics and antitranspirant. So the seaweed tonics are fantastic because they actually have a hormonal response. It encourages the leaf to create more cellulose within the leaf, so it's a harder leaf and less moisture within it. So in the hot and the cold, so frost conditions, the cell has the ability to expand and work with what's happening weather-wise, whereas a soft, fresh plant is going to be all sappy, lots of moisture. It'll either boil and burst, or it'll freeze and burst, and you end up your plant dies. So seaweed extracts just have this amazing ability to do that, but it takes time. So it's not something, oh, tomorrow it's going to be hot, let's put the seaweed on. Too late. You should have done it a week, 2 weeks ago. So start doing it now, adding it to your plant mix. And if you are planting out, then there are antitranspirants. There's a whole series of them on the market these days. They're like a raincoat that you just spray over the leaf and it stops all the moisture going out of the leaf while the roots are still developing. I always say to people, you know, if you buy a plant or seedling, get yourself a bucket or a bowl or something and fill it up with some seaweed extract and soak your plants in it for 10, 15, 20 minutes, just so that the plant can take the seaweed extract up through the roots. And that's the other trick, is that people go out and they fertilise plants with a liquid fertiliser over the leaf. The leaf can only take in so much. Most of it is taken up through the root system, so it's better to fertilise through the roots. I think that's probably what you need to get ready for.
0: Well, that's a big list, Philip, and that's absolutely fantastic. You know what I'm going to be doing this afternoon. And the thing is that, you know, really, if we have a logical approach to preparing for summer, we don't need to panic when summer gets here. And so when we're talking shade cloth, that's for our tender plants, that's for our veggies that are soft. If we've planted our garden,

0: gardens with, you know, climate compatible stuff, that'll take it, particularly once established. It's just for young plants that we have to nurture.
1: Yes, yeah. I think I might have come in on the end of a discussion about, was it a yellowing of a native plant?
0: Yeah, it was a grevillea right down. It's right next to a driveway and fence, so probably concrete in the soil.
1: No. The one before that, I think someone was having one of the problems during winter is a lot of the native plants start going a little bit on the yellow side, and sometimes we jump to the iron chelates being, you know, iron corrosis being the issue.
0: Yep.
1: But sometimes it's just pure nitrogen, and go and visit that beautiful nursery in the Blair National Park and have a look around at their plants, and you'll see that they have lots of blue chips sitting on the top of their plants, and it's what we call blue chip or surflora. It's a 38% nitrogen, but it's a microbial released nitrogen, and lots of native plants are struggling because it's been cold and it's wet and they haven't been able to create that greenery. And we want green leaves to absorb the sun and build up the strength of the plant. And so just by adding this blue chip, it's amazing what it does to the plants. It just greens them up, but not like old-fashioned ureas or thrives or aquasols, which is fast, but it's not there long term. The blue chip lasts up to 8 months, so it's great for greening up.
0: Oh, that's just brilliant, Philip. Look, I'm sure everyone listening will have had a pen and paper and be heading out to their garden. They've probably taken their, you know, headset or whatever out there with them already. So now, Philip, your business has been running for a long time and it has sold, but your information is still out there. You know, you're often present at you know, Festival of Flowers and those sort of events, talking to the public?
1: Mostly phone and email these days. it's hard to keep up with it all, but it's all great fun just talking and dealing with the different aspects because every grower is different. They have different desires of where they want their plants to go, and the amount of information available. I think you asked the question, what's new? After four decades in this industry, there is nothing new. It's just repackaged.
2: Oh, Philip.
1: So it's just a matter of that convince you one way or the other. But there's simple, get out there, enjoy it, and you'll have your losses, but you're going to have lots of successes.
2: Excellent. Philip Small, thanks so much for joining us this morning. We really appreciate your advice. Thank you so much, Philip. Deb Tribe and Sophie Thompson, we are Talk Back Gardening with you at this time. We want your calls, 1300 222 891. We love your comments too on the text line, which is 0467 922 891. Have to let you know that South Australia police have let us know that emergency services are responding to a collision between a train and a car at the railway crossing near Railway Terrace and 6th Avenue, Ascot Park. I think that's the one that Susan from Seacliff told us about this morning. Motorists can expect traffic delays and restrictions in the area while emergency crews work at the scene. Train services have also been disrupted. They are not running on the Seaford rail line between Adelaide Railway Station and Oaklands Railway Station, and services are also suspended in both directions on the Flinders rail line between Flinders Railway Station and Adelaide Railway Station. Passengers are encouraged to use alternative regular bus services. There is one substitute bus operating between Oaklands and Adelaide, as far as I know at the moment. So we'll keep you updated as we find out more. Talk Back Gardening is what we're doing next, though. We'll catch up with Susan in Glen Osmond. It's 6 minutes to nine.
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4: And what was the result, Kelly?
5: Thankfully, she was seen reasonably quickly when we got to the RAR, but it was an incredibly scary situation.
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2: Susan from Glen Osmond has sent a photograph in re her star Jasmine at Mum's house, which looks almost dead. Hello, Susan.
3: Good morning. How are you?
2: Great, thanks.
3: Yes, so I've got this, Mum's got star jasmine, which I think's been there, you know, probably 10 years and doing amazing on the wall. But this year, yeah, it's almost looking dead with just a few leaves and sort of wondering what might have caused it, but also whether it's likely to come back.
4: Oh, it's not looking good. I'm looking at this photo and it's one of those star jasmines that's been done on the beautiful lattice of wires, which always looks fantastic. But this has hardly got any leaves on it. It does have a few leaves right up the top. Without knowing, you know, you'd have to be a sort of a garden detective and go, did anyone use any herbicide anywhere nearby? You know, was there a water leak there? So the plant got wet feet, you know, is there a gas leak? You know, all that sort of stuff. But looking at it, it looks like there are several plants planted at the bottom.
3: There are, there's probably four or five of them, and they're pretty much all, there's one right at the end which is doing fine, but, yeah, the others are all looking the same.
4: And the other interesting thing is I can see there's plants almost like a foot away. You know, there's a big evergreen magnolia that's looking looking fine. Have you scratched the foliage of the plant, have you scratched the stem of the plants up high?
3: Like as in to see if it's green or
4: yeah
3: it looks green.
4: It still looks green. Look, I would give it a month. I would give it a good feed with a seaweed based plant tonic, and you know, if you can get a solid base one that you can put on and then it will break down slowly, I would watch what it does over a month, and just see. And then if in 1 month there is no more leaves. When did it start to do this? I should have asked.
3: I probably noticed it about a month, 4 or 5 weeks ago, because Mum's got the same thing on the other side of the house, which is doing beautifully. And I just sort of looked and went, geez, that wall looks really dark, because normally it's, you know, covered in leaves.
4: And there's no such thing as, you know, no one's using once a year pathweed or anywhere nearby?
3: No. Not that I know of, no.
4: Okay, so, you know, I would give it a month.
3: Water's the most likely thing. I think the, you know, whether the watering system was going too much or too little, you know, that's probably the most likely thing.
4: Well, okay, so the watering system's been on over winter?
3: I couldn't tell you exactly. We normally adjust, you know, it's adjusted for the season, but, you know, sometimes there's been problems with it, so,
4: Okay, well, so, you know, if the plant still has green all the way to the top and you give it a good feed, we've had good rains, it should come good. If in, you know, 1 month there's no more foliage on it, I would be inclined. So the one on the left in this photo I'm looking at is slightly younger. I would be cutting that back to probably 2 foot and see if it responds and retraining it. The one on the right I'd cut back two, but not necessarily that hard. It's really weird. I'd be considering the ones that are doing good, are they in a sunnier spot? Is this in a colder spot?
2: Just almost out of time, Susan.
3: No, it's pretty much, it's quite sunny. It's on a western-facing wall. The other one's facing east and gets probably less sun. Yeah.
4: Okay, well, maybe it dried out last summer then. It could have been those two really hot weeks if it dried out then and lost some leaves and didn't get extra water then. So just watch what happens over the next month. Make sure that it is getting irrigated and seaweed-based plant tonic. Good luck with that.
2: We will continue Talk Back Gardening on 1300 222 891. And at 9:30, don't forget, we're looking at your stories and your memories of Mad Max, the 1979 original film by Dr. George Miller.
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5: One of the real concerns is the serious injuries that a lot of riders have been experiencing. It's really important people understand the importance of using these devices safely.
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6: Good morning, Richard Davies with ABC News. The federal government says Australia stands ready to provide further assistance to flood-hit Nepal should authorities request it. The number of Australians now known to be missing has risen to 41. They're among almost 2,500 people unaccounted for in Nepal and Tibet. At least 500

0: 184 people have died, with rescuers and aid suppliers still struggling to reach many of the hardest hit areas. Assistant Immigration Minister Matt Thistlethwaite says there is room to increase the government's contribution of $5 million worth of aid.
1: At this stage, that was based on the request from the Nepalese authorities. When there was the earthquake in Nepal in 2015, Australia provided over $20 million worth of support. So that humanitarian support figure may grow into the future. It just depends on the requests that we get from the Nepalese authorities.
0: Trains have been impacted in Adelaide South this morning after a crash between a train and a car. SA police say the crash happened on a railway crossing at Ascot Park just before 7 a.m. A 26-year-old man has been taken to hospital with non-life-threatening injuries. Adelaide Metro says trains aren't operating on the Seaford line between Adelaide and Oakland Station and along the Flinders line in both directions. Trains are operating between Seaford and Oakland stations. Farmers are welcoming state government funding for locust mitigation, with reports of a looming plague of the destructive pest. Grain Producers SA says with recent heavy rainfall, the state is on track to have one of its top three largest harvests on record. The state government has committed $6.5 million towards locust control over spring. Grain Producers SA CEO Brad Perry says a locust plague would have a huge impact on the harvest and that early locust control was important.
2: There's already smiles on the faces out there from the crops and what they're looking like at the moment. So I think we as an industry, we need this season to try and get some cash flow and get some of those generational farmers back on their feet. So I think there's a lot riding on it.
0: British far-right commentator Milo Yiannopoulos has been detained by immigration authorities in the US for allegedly overstaying his visa. Immigration and Customs Enforcement, known as ICE, say he was arrested at an airport in New Orleans and will be deported. Mr. Yiannopoulos is known for his inflammatory comments about Muslims, transgender people, feminists and the Black Lives Matter movement. He was an early supporter of US President Donald Trump but had a falling out with the movement, saying this year that Mr. Trump has lost his way. Thousands of people have marched on Washington, D.C. to commemorate the I Have a Dream speech of Martin Luther King Jr. America's editor John Lyons reports.
3: In what has become a yearly tradition to mark the famous 1963 speech by civil rights leader Martin Luther King Jr., thousands gathered at the Lincoln Memorial in Washington to mark a speech which called for equal rights for all Americans. But this year, there was also a focus on voting changes, which many believe will reduce the political representation of black communities. The redistricting began in Texas at the urging of President Donald Trump, and some analysts believe it could net an extra 5 seats for Republicans in the House of Representatives at the upcoming midterm elections.
0: The people of Iceland will vote in a pivotal referendum later today about whether to restart talks to join the European Union. Europe correspondent Mazoe Ford reports from Reykjavik.
4: Iceland is in Europe, but not the European Union. This referendum is not about joining yet, but about trying to get an entry deal. Yes campaigners want extra reinforcement from the bloc during uncertain global times, a seat at the EU's table, and to replace their volatile currency with the euro, which they hope will mean high inflation and interest rates come down. The no side says there are no guarantees EU membership would solve their economic woes, and they're worried Iceland's agriculture and exclusive fishing waters would be under threat from European companies. Mazoe Ford, ABC News Reykjavik.
0: Taking a look at South Australia's weather, morning fog patches about the southern coastal districts. Dry and sunny throughout, apart from a slight chance of a shower near the western border. Port Lincoln's heading for 19, Port Pirie 23, Redmark 21, Mount Gambier 17 and Broken Hill 19. Adelaide, a sunny day ahead, a top of 20 is forecast. It's currently a very pleasant 15 degrees. Tomorrow, mostly sunny with a top of 19. Monday, mostly sunny and 21. Tuesday, a shower or two, 22.
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8: 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Welcome to Saturday Talk Back Gardening. 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
8: What an excellent weekend to be in the garden, getting prepared for spring, doing the jobs that we've just spoken about with Philip Smolt. 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During the week. Sophie, we've had a lot of rain in August, and we did get a text through from Cambrai, Linda, saying 60 millimetres of glorious rain for August, which is absolutely amazing. You wouldn't believe it had rained earlier in the week with the sunshine that we have at the moment. Thank you so much. But call in with your questions for Sophie on 1300 222 891. We have some magazines to give away later in the program as well. The text line for comments, and if you'd like to win a magazine by text when we ask you to, is 0467 922 891. We were speaking to Philip Smolt about certain things to do in the garden, and the blue chip that he raised, we've had lots of texts, including from Helen in Aberfoyle Park, from Hayden and from others, asking, what is this blue chip nitrogen product? Can you give us some more information?
9: Well, what we might do is... It was something that he recommended that is used by State Flora, so be worthwhile talking to them. It's a chemical-based fertiliser. It's not an organic-based native fertiliser, so be worthwhile talking to State Flora because they probably sell it.
8: Yeah, so go along and ask them and they'll be able to give you all of the product details that you want if you would like to use that particular product. Well, let's hop into Talk Back Gardening now. Don't forget, we've got lots of lines free, 1300 222 891. Peter is on York Peninsula. Peter, you want to put in a dripper system for your deciduous fruit trees?
10: Yeah, that's right. We've got about 15 deciduous fruit trees out the side here of various types. And we want to make life a little bit easier, and we'd like to put some sort of a semi or automatic irrigation system in for them. I assume you'd probably be suggesting drippers, and wondering about the position and how many of you would have around each tree.
9: Okay, so what a lot of people do with these are established fruit trees.
10: Yes, they are. Yeah, They'd all be, I don't know, 4 metres high, yeah.
9: Yeah. So what a lot of people do is actually put drip line, not drippers as such, because drippers mean that they've got, you know, they're dripping in a fairly small area, but they put drip line around fruit trees, and as fruit trees grow, they expand it. If you go, you know, the drip line is like the brown, what we call inline drippers, and you might have several rings around your trees to do that. And as they get established, and depending on your soil type, you know, if you've got sandy gutless soil that doesn't hold on to any moisture, whereas other people will have heavier clay-based soil. What sort of soil have you got there?
10: Yeah, ours is heavy clay-based soil. Okay.
9: Yeah, so that's
10: very heavy. That's
9: actually good, because that means that the moisture you put on is held. I do a different system again. I have a spinner which has an adjustable

0: put on is held. I do a different system again. I have a spinner which has an adjustable capacity. So it has a little plastic limiter. So when I put it on, it waters about a metre around the base because my fruit trees are young. But as the trees get bigger, I can flip that little limiter off and then it can go up to 2 to 3 metres across. So I'm actually going to suggest, Peter, that you go to an irrigation shop, not your hardware store, an irrigation shop. Take a little sketch of the trees you've got and talk to them about it because they'll give you lots of different options. And ultimately, you've got to water and see how long it takes for that water to penetrate in your soil. Ideally, we're trying to get water 30 centimetres plus down into the soil profile, and you'll need to work out how long it takes to do that. So I would head to an irrigation shop, not just your local hardware store.
1: Yeah, well, I had a farm in the Mallee and I had been to Dacia's irrigation in Murray Bridge a few times for different things, and they've got a real good lot of stuff. The other little question before I go was you were talking about that brown tubing. Can you bury that, or do you have it on top of the ground, or do you bury it?
0: Well, really good question. You actually have it on top of the ground, but then you put your mulch on top of it, okay? So you don't bury it deep. You have your mulch on top. If you're going to go under a path or something like that, you actually don't use the inline dripper. You tend to use the 19mm poly tube, and then it goes to that brown around your fruit trees. But you put it, you put the inline dripper down and put your mulch on top. And then when you top up your, you know, as the mulch breaks down, you'll start to see the inline dripper and then you top it up with more mulch.
1: Okay? Very good. Yeah, no, thank you for that.
0: All the best with that, Peter.
1: See ya.
2: Thanks, Peter. Lizzie is in Port Wollunga with some glory vine cuttings. Hi, Lizzie.
3: Good morning. What a beautiful morning.
2: Isn't it stunning?
3: Yeah. Now, Sophie, I took, I've got a magnificent glory vine out the front. And so when I pruned it, I took 4 cuttings and I've popped it in a pot with washed river sand. Now, the cuttings are looking fabulous and they're shooting away. What do I do with them now? How long do I leave them in the river sand? Do I fertilise them? What do I do?
0: So if it's pure river sand, they're going to look good now, but soon they're not going to be happy, are they? Because they're going to dry out. How long ago did you put them in?
3: Well, when I pruned them, so when the vine lost her leaves this season.
0: So that would have been June, May?
3: Yep.
0: Okay, so we're gonna assume that they've got new little roots. So I would be endeavouring to see if you can tug them. If there's a bit of resistance, I would quickly, because while they're starting to shoot, they're not in full leaf yet. So I would be trying to transplant them into individual pots with premium soil very carefully and very quickly. Because otherwise, you know, once they get full leaves on, you won't be able to separate them. And you may well find that they're just starting to develop roots and those roots are white and not that long. But if you get them into good soil and nurture them, they'll be fine.
3: Okay. And so then if I use a good potting mix, I don't need to fertilise them because that all comes with all of that.
0: That will come with it. Effective for about 3 months. I would use a seaweed-based plant tonic, you know, because that's going to help any root damage. I mean, sometimes cuttings will actually start to shoot even though they haven't developed any roots.
3: Yes.
0: And that's something. But as we go into summer, you know, those pots, those cuttings in pure sand are really going to start to stress. So I would be trying to get them into soil now.
3: And then if they develop the little bunches of their faux grapes, I should pinch them off.
0: Oh, yeah, but, you know.
3: Or just leave that? Is that too much for the new cutting to grow?
0: It would be great if you could pinch them off, but okay. If you don't get around to it, I wouldn't be too stressed. I think you'll find if they've started to move, there will be roots there and they're going to power away. Seaweed-based planktonic for the next, you know, several doses of that. Yep. And

0: And just make sure that, obviously, once we've got plants in pots, they need to be taken care of at a higher level than a plant in the ground.
1: Fantastic. Thank you so much.
0: All the best with that, Lizzie. Good on you.
1: Amazing. Bye.
2: Thanks, Lizzie. And now John is joining us from Mananeri. Forgive my ignorance. John, where is Mananeri, please?
3: 18 kilometres north of Jamestown along the Gnadjarri Range.
2: Okay,
0: Oh,
2: beautiful.
0: beautiful.
2: Yeah.
3: So very high, cold country, and this year wet.
0: Yeah, I bet. I bet. Beautiful country up there. So what's your problem, John?
3: The problem is that I've got 35-year-old mature pistachio trees and probably a 70-year-old English mulberry with very heavy infestations of yellow lichen, which has been getting worse over some years. I think the droughts probably accelerated the growth of the lichen. So I'm wondering whether I should be ignoring it or is there something I should be doing about it?
0: You should be ignoring it. It's actually a sign of clean air. Okay,
3: Okay.
0: so lichens, are harmless to the tree. We're not talking about other types of fungi that, represent, that indicate maybe dead wood inside the tree. They're just on the outside of the bark, and it's actually a sign of clean air. I used to have it growing on my old farm ute, and I always used to think, well, there you go. How good is that? There's lichen growing there. So no, it's a sign of, clean air, and people that in the past have thought, oh, well, I need to get copper onto it or I have to spray it. You're actually doing more damage to the soil than letting it grow as it is. And just appreciate it for its beauty.
3: All right, well, that's reassuring to know that. I was wondering whether it was retarding the growth of the trees.
0: No. And lichens are an amazing symbiosis of a couple of organisms. I can't remember what it's called, but there was a fabulous segment filmed at one of the universities, a Gardening Australia segment all about lichens, and you just realise how amazing nature is.
3: All right, look, thank you very much. That's quite reassuring. So the stinging nettles are not causing the acceleration of the lichen growth.
0: No.
2: There you go, John. Like your lichens. That's the
3: Right,
0: message.
3: yes.
0: Lichens, yeah, absolutely. I love it.
3: Thanks, Sophie.
2: Thanks for calling in. 1300 222 891 is the number.
0: And
2: And
0: Deb, can I say that segment was called A Lichen for Lichen? I knew it was ringing a bell. And
2: there you go.
0: yeah, it was filmed at Mount Annan Botanic Gardens with a research scientist, and it really is. Nature is extraordinary, and we're learning more all the time. So there's something that in years past was believed or understood to be a bad thing, and it's actually something good.
2: Yeah, and they look so beautiful, so great. You can enjoy it. And it's all part of that rich sort of biosphere that is what plants do to communicate with each other and live with each other. And it is quite incredible, isn't it?
0: Absolutely.
2: We're only just beginning to understand it. Andrew is in Mile End and wants to do some passion fruit pruning. Hello, Andrew.
4: Good morning. I've got a passion fruit vine. It's on 3 years now in the ground, prolific fruiter, and in springtime, am I supposed to cut it back and how much?
0: Yeah. The thing is that, over the next month, you could give it a haircut. So you're just trying to manage it. I mean, some people put passion fruit in and never prune them, right? So, but it's more if it's getting out of control, you would
4: Okay.
0: try and keep it, let it know its limits by giving it a haircut. And I would be doing that in September. I'd probably wait a couple of weeks, but from now on, we're feeling like spring's here, so you could go from now on.
4: That's great. It's still got fruit on it. It's still maturing fruit even through winter. Are the vines supposed to do that or?
0: Well, this year's been a bit up and down, and I've heard this from several people. So if it's still got fruit on it, I'd wait till that fruit, is harvested, and then I'd give it a haircut.
4: Okay then. And
0: All the
4: feed
0: bit, but
4: wise.
0: feed wise, I was just going to say, but do give it a good feed because they are growth feeders, and
4: Yep.
0: so they love a bit of nutrients. So it'd be a great time to do that now.
4: Thank you.
0: All the best, Andrew.
2: Thanks very much, Andrew. 1300 222 891 if you have a question for Sophie. I have a couple of ABC gardening magazines to give away. If you haven't won one in the last month, we would love you to have a go. You can call in on 1300 222 891 or send

0: 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And don't forget, after Talkback Gardening, we are talking Saturday Film Club film Mad Max, the original 1979 film from Dr. George Miller. Love to hear your stories, your opinions, your memories of Mad Max. It's 19 past nine.
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0: Well, Kate is in Harndorf, and even though it's a beautiful day, you've got some frost damaged plants there, Kate. Good morning.
1: Good morning. Yes, we have lots of landscaping that we've tried to do over the years, and it's very difficult to find plants that can survive the heat of summer but also survive the frost of winter. Mm-hmm. We lose lots at either end of the season, but I've got some blue chalk, which is that sort of succulent type plant, and it looked great over the summer, but it looks so bad now. The frost has almost disintegrated it, and I just don't know, what should I chop it back and start again, or how can I make it look better?
2: So Kate, you mightn't like what I say here. It is not at all frost hardy, and it shouldn't be planted out in the garden where you are. So what I would do is I try and salvage any bits you can, and I put them in a lovely terracotta pot, and then you can have it, out. But then when it comes to frost season, you pull it under the eaves or you put it somewhere under a veranda, because in terms of frost hardy succulents, while there are hundreds of succulents, your list is greatly reduced as to what's frost hardy. So if you're looking for something with that blue colour or that blue-grey colour, there are some plants called cotyledons. They're sometimes called pig ears, and there's one that has straight leaves or one that has wavy leaves. They're really frost hardy. There's also a green version of that. There's a few aloes, but most aloes won't flower because the frost will knock the flowers. So you need to go to a nursery that understands what succulents are frost hardy and what ones aren't. And where you are, I would say your best bet is going to Mylor and going to Tupelo Grove Nursery, because they also get severe frost like you do. And can I say, frosts aren't the same. If you get frost to -2, it's like a gentle kiss. Where you are, you probably get it to -5, and in Oakbank it can go to -8. And so what will survive -2 may not survive -5 and may not survive -8. So working out which succulents can stay out in the garden and be okay. Now, sometimes you'll get away with something like blue chalk if you've got an evergreen tree like an olive or a gum tree, and they're actually underneath, because that protects them. But if it's open, the Senecio blue chalk will not like the frost at all. And so I have lots and lots, I have from Mount Barker, I have lots and lots of pots of succulents that used to get dragged under the eaves when it was frost time.
1: Right. Okay.
2: You can try. There are antitranspirants, and that's what Philip was talking about. And that combined with seaweed-based plant sprays will give you a couple of degrees of frost protection. But ultimately, they're still going to look seedy. So better to keep them in pots where you can pull them under cover and they stay looking gorgeous than to sacrifice plants.
1: Alrighty.
2: Kate. I feel like I've been the bad cop here.
1: That's okay. I didn't know whether it would sort of come back and look okay.
2: It will, but it's terrible now. It will go back again next winter. And can I say, we had a wet winter, which actually means that the frosts weren't so bad. Once we have a dry winter, frosts are going to be really bad. And, it might take an occasional frost, but if you get 5 in a row, it can wipe it out. So I would definitely be salvaging what you can and put in a pot for a movable display.
1: Yeah. Alrighty. Thank you.
0: Lovely. Thanks, Kate. Good luck with your beautiful blue chalk. Congratulations to Frances in Walkley Heights, who is our other magazine winner this week. Now, Carol is in Lenswood with a lichen question. You liking your lichen, Carol?
3: No, actually, I'm not liking my lichen.
0: Oh, no.
3: I just wanted to pick up on the question from the fellow who rang from the Flinders about the lichen on his trees. I've got the same situation at my property, and I've got quite a lot of mature trees, and I don't mind the lichen. I can appreciate it. It grows on some of my wooden furniture, a bit like your ute, so that's all fine. The problem is that I've got crepe myrtle trees, and I really love their bark. Now, the lichen covers the tree, and so I feel like I'm always spending my time peeling off the lichen so I can appreciate the bark. But I'm also finding that I think it inhibits it from flowering, because it tends to just cover the whole tree. So as much as I appreciate the lichen, I probably appreciate the flowers on the crepe myrtle and the bark, the crepe myrtle a bit more.
2: Can I just ask you a question? Is your

0: Crepe myrtle in full sun.
1: Yes. And there's more than one crepe myrtle, so there's quite a few of them. Some of them are in part shade, but the ones that are in full sun, it's the same story for them.
0: And they're not flowering as well.
1: No.
0: And they haven't got any other trees nearby them.
1: Well, the one that in particular is in full sun doesn't have any other trees nearby. The ones that are in part shade, well, they have trees by them. They're shaded more because of they're on a hillside.
0: Okay, because, you know, crepe myrtles need full sun to flower. I will also say that some varieties flower better than others. But if you're... I would need to research this, but off the top of my head, the lichen isn't... Because it's actually maybe... covering where the flower buds would come from, it might be reducing flowering, but it's not hurting your tree as such. But I
1: no,
0: can understand because you know the bark is spectacular, and that's why we plant them. The thing is, you know, I think I need to do more research on this for you, Carol, and possibly I don't know that it'll be next week. We need to get someone to talk to us about under appreciating lichen and how to manage it if it is stopping trees from flowering. I mean, I'm just trying to think if there's an arborist that we could talk to, Deb. So anyway, I don't know I've got the answer for you, Carol.
1: Well, I'll stay tuned and see what you come up with.
0: Yeah.
2: Thank you, Carol. And this texter says, my blue chalk are in the open in Burrough frosts down to -5. Well, you must have the knack for it. That's all I can say.
0: So Harndorf is very wet. I know Burrough can get wet too. So Harndorf is very wet and frosty. So that can also mean that plants are, you know, compromised even more.
2: Okay, now Simon is our last caller from Glenunga. You want some advice about tractor plants. Hi, Simon.
3: G'day, how are you?
0: Great. How can we help you?
3: Yeah, I've got a first world problem, a pool house with a cement plinth out the front, and we put some tractor plants underneath it last year, and they've done really well from a pretty small start, and now they're just growing exponentially, and with the sun hitting on it as well. What's the best way to treat those to sort of bring them back a little bit, like just cut straight at them, or is that going to damage it? What do I need to take care of as I navigate that one?
0: I'm back. Hello?
2: Hello, we've got you, Sophie.
0: Yep, I'm here. So the tractor plants have gone gangbusters.
3: Correct, yep.
0: Yeah. How to get rid of them? Have you tried digging them up?
3: Well, I prefer not to get rid of them, but maybe just the maintenance of them, because they're quite good when they're small, but they've grown so quickly and maybe it's not the right plant for there. But if we hack around a few of them, is that okay?
0: Oh, yeah, if you hack around, I think they're possibly, because they do get big, you know, they come from that central clump and they have these big leaves, it mightn't be the right plant if it's something you're going to have to walk past all the time. I mean, try managing them just by cutting any leaves that get in your way off, but ultimately it mightn't be the right plant. They're a very trendy plant at the moment and I see them used a lot, but they are, you know, they want to get big and they want to form a big display. So it might be a management thing for this year and see if you can survive this year with them. Otherwise, they mightn't be the right plant for that position.
3: Perfect. Great. All right. That's awesome. Thank you for your help with that. Appreciate it.
2: Thanks, Simon. Love that. Simon said first world problem, but, you know, any problem is what Sophie is here to fix. Thank you for your calls and texts this morning. And this lovely one from Beck in Victor Harbour, Encounter Bay actually, shows a beautiful photograph of a flourishing azalea, and that is after you gave advice 3 weeks ago, Sophie. And Carolyn Grenick has sent through a stunning photograph, says, just driving to Moonta, lovely canola fields higher than the fences at Freeling and Owen, and you've got this blue, corn blue sky and the bright yellow of the canola look absolutely gorgeous. So enjoy your drives if you are heading out on the road today. Sophie, we're going to be together live for the next two Saturdays at the Royal Adelaide Show when the gates open at 9 o'clock on the ABC stage of the Jubilee Pavilion.
0: Yep,
2: and it's like and it's like a Gardening Australia reunion for us next Saturday, Sophie, with Hannah Maloney and maybe even Costa Georgiadis as well.
0: Absolutely. It's going to be lots of fun and I'll be down there both weekends. So look forward to talking with you and doing talk.